0: Hello, I'm Per Nyberg. This is the News Hour live from Doha. Coming up in the next 60 minutes. President Donald Trump denies reports that negotiations with Iran have stalled, calling it fake news.
1: They have to announce very clearly the straits are now open. We're not charging a toll.
0: The U.S. Secretary of State says there won't be sanctions relief for Iran until the Strait of Hormuz is safely reopened.
2: This whole entire section of the cardiac care unit is now out of operation here at the Jebel Amel Hospital in southern Lebanon.
0: Israel targets hospitals and civilian sites in southern Lebanon, causing widespread damage.
3: As millions of fans arrive ahead of football's World Cup, we're going to be asking if the U.S. would be able to cope if there's a public health emergency. That's coming up later on This is America.
0: Now let's begin with some breaking news. The United States Central Command has confirmed that it's launched strikes on Iran's Qeshem Island. And earlier, Iran reported explosions on that island. CENTCOM alleges that this latest attack was in fact in response to attempted strikes by Iran, which were aimed at regional neighbors. Iran's IRGC says it has retaliated, launching an attack on the U.S. Fifth Fleet. And earlier, U.S. President Donald Trump rejected reports that Washington and Tehran have stopped talking, saying communication is indeed ongoing. In a social media post, he called these reports false and erroneous fake news. He went on to say the conversations between us have been going on continuously, including 4 days ago, 3 days ago, 2 days ago, 1 day ago, and today. Where they lead, one never knows. But as I told Iran, it's time, one way or another, for you to make a deal. You've been doing this for 47 years, and it cannot be allowed to go on any longer. Let's go to Washington, D.C., where we have our White House correspondent Kimberly Halkett live for us. Kimberly, what are you hearing from the U.S. side about these latest attacks there on Iran?
4: That's right. Well, the United States insists, then the headline is, that the U.S. believes these are defensive in nature. And as a result, they say that the ceasefire is ongoing. In other words, despite this outbreak of action between the IRGC and the United States, the ceasefire the U.S. maintains is holding. Now, the U.S. says, as you pointed out, that these were conducted as a result of activity by Iran in the region, namely, not only an attack in Bahrain on the Fifth Fleet, but also on Qeshem Island. The CENTCOM saying that in a statement that two ballistic missiles were fired by Iran towards Kuwait, that they broke apart or fell short of their target, and three were fired towards Bahrain and were intercepted by U.S. and Bahraini forces. Now, what we also know is that the United States says it also intercepted three drones that were headed towards civilian mariners in the region. But again, the United States insisting that these were in self-defense, that the United States military act, that no Americans were hurt, and that the ceasefire remains intact.
0: Kimberly, in this last post on Truth Social, Trump told the Iranians it's time to make a deal. But, you know, over the weekend, there were also these reports that it was, in fact, Trump who went back on that latest proposal and wanted tougher language after that meeting in the Situation Room. So what do we know about his main issue when it comes to this latest proposal?
4: Well, what we know is that the U.S. president continues to move the goalpost. It's being reported here in the United States that the U.S. president is now looking for Iran to put its nuclear concessions in writing as part of any pre-agreement, or in other words, in anticipation of trying to sit down for any sort of direct talks. The United States is trying to put in place a memorandum of understanding in order to facilitate that. But it appears that things are continuing to be difficult in trying to achieve that. Not only did we have this week Iran saying that there had been a halt to discussions, but now, as you point out, in Truth Social, the U.S. president insisting that is not the case, saying that these talks have been going on continuously and uninterrupted. The U.S. president calling reports to the contrary fake news. And he's also projecting optimism, something he has done for weeks now, saying that it is time for Iran to make a deal. So the U.S. president is using the bully pulpit, if you will, continuing to put pressure on diplomacy in order to limit Iran's nuclear program and, more importantly, to reopen the Strait of Hormuz.
0: That's Al Jazeera's White House correspondent Kimberly Halkett reporting live from Washington. Thank you, Kimberly. And U.S. Secretary of State Marco Rubio has been testifying before the Senate Foreign Relations Committee. He was challenged by Democrats to reveal the plan to get Iran to reopen the Strait of Hormuz as soon as possible.
1: If Iran wants to be able to move its oil again through the Strait, they will have to reopen the Straits. If they refuse to do so, then we have other options available to us, but we would prefer to negotiate the opening of this,
5: okay,
1: which means
5: tell us about the negotiations. What do you need from them in order to get the Strait reopened? We need the Strait reopened tomorrow.
1: Well, what needs to happen is very simple. They need to announce that they will no longer fire on commercial ships that are going through or threaten to fire on ships, because in many cases, ships just won't move. They won't go, not because they got fired on, but because of the risk of being fired upon. And so they have to announce very clearly, the straits are now open, we're not charging a toll, we will help remove the mines that they put in there, and they will not fire on ships.
5: But the president says they also need to make commitments on their nuclear program. That's what I'm asking.
1: I see what you're saying.
5: What commitments do they need to make in order for the strait to be reopened?
1: Well, the second thing they have to agree to as part of this is, so in addition to the straits, that's the predicate that opens the door to phase two. Phase two is they have to commit to very specific negotiations on highly enriched, the disposition of the highly enriched uranium that still is buried deep in a mountain somewhere. They have to agree on negotiating severe and long-term limitations.
0: And Al Jazeera's Paddy Culhane has more now on Rubio's testimony from Capitol Hill.
6: It is some of the more forthright information we've heard from this administration about exactly how they're going about these negotiations. As you just heard, he said they want the Strait of Hormuz reopened, and then the U.S. will slowly ease back its naval blockade. He really wanted to project to the members of the Senate committee that he believes that the U.S. has the better cards to play, that Iran is, in his words, begging. If anyone's begging, he said it's Iran begging for a deal. Then he said the second part, and I think this was really illuminating, he said they have to agree to remove all of their enriched uranium, the uranium that's up to 60% enriched, and they have to agree that they're going to have dramatically scaled back program going forward. He said only after that would the U.S. be willing to give Iran sanctions relief or unfreeze some of their assets. And that is pretty crucial because he basically testified they're using the sticks but none of the carrots at their disposal. He was very blunt about not freeing up any of that money. He said we're not going to give them a signing bonus or a down payment. So got a lot of questions about Iran, really downplayed how much the U.S. needs this deal. He did say that it's usually taking about 5 days sometimes to get a response from Iranian officials. But he projected that the U.S. can make this deal on its terms without really explaining how that's going to happen.
0: And Israel's military has kept up its attacks across southern Lebanon, despite Donald Trump announcing an end to the fighting between Hezbollah and Israel. On Monday, four people were killed and 127 injured in a strike that hit the Jabal Amel hospital in Tyre. Obaida Hito sent us this report from the site of the attack.
7: It was one of the last remaining hospitals in the southern Lebanese city of Tyre. But Jabal Amel has now been heavily damaged by an Israeli airstrike. Hospital workers are saying the strikes are not directly targeting the facility, but are close enough to cause widespread damage. The third of its kind since April. This time, the entire block of apartment buildings near the hospital were leveled. Besides the damage, it's also meant to intimidate medical workers without directly targeting the facility. But Monday's strike was the closest and most destructive so far.
8: Large buildings, they put it down. It's very difficult to us. I have been seen many wars in Iraq, in Syria, in Lebanon. Israeli was Lebanon. They didn't done like this. Destroying. They are destroying us, destroying the hospital, destroying ICU, destroying operating rooms.
2: This is a treatment room and the cardiac care unit here at the hospital. You can see the extensive damage to the room, even though this is the back wall of the hospital. that has been damaged by this explosion. These rooms are all now out of operation. You see this machine here, it has blood from a treatment that was going on when this explosion happened, and now it's left in ruin. This whole entire section of the cardiac care unit is now out of operation here at the Jebel Amen Hospital in southern Lebanon.
7: Only 13 days old, Yusuf survived the Israeli strike outside the hospital. He's been in an incubator in the prenatal care unit for the past 9 days. His mother is in disbelief after reuniting with her newborn only a few hours after the strike.
9: We were so scared when we heard the explosion. I started crying. I didn't feel better until I got here and saw him. The nurse told me that he started crying when the explosion happened, but went back to sleep. Our house is destroyed. The situation is very bad, but I can't leave Tyre because my son needs to stay in an incubator and I can't leave him here.
7: Israel has carried out a series of violent strikes on Tyre in recent days after issuing forced displacement threats. After the attacks, the Lebanese civil defense in Tyre received threatening phone calls from Israeli officials ordering them to abandon their command center.
2: The damage at Jebel Amel Hospital is only half the story. The real crisis in Tyre right now is that as Israeli airstrikes continue to level entire residential blocks like this one, the very medical workers and facilities needed to save lives in the aftermath are increasingly being targeted.
7: Ishaq Kamal is the director of the Islamic Health Authority in Tyre. Despite the dangers, his teams are working around the clock under difficult conditions, sometimes waiting for permission to enter an attack site through a joint mechanism chaired by Israel itself. Ishaq says this is a systematic destruction of vital life-saving services meant to make life here unsustainable.
10: Their goal is to scale all medical workers so they don't stay. Let the people die and the building burn. But our message to Israel and the people of Tyre is that we are going to stay and continue doing our duty towards our people, regardless of the risk.
7: As Israel declares the entire southern region of Lebanon a conflict zone and expands its occupation, those who remain in the south are bracing for even more violence. Obaidahito, Al Jazeera, Tyre, southern Lebanon.
0: The UN peacekeeping mission in Lebanon, known as UNIFIL, says the large majority of projectiles fired across the border on Tuesday came from Israel. The mission tracked nearly 500 trajectories in a single day, with around 97% attributed to Israeli forces. Al Jazeera's Gabriel Elizondo pressed the UN spokesperson on those figures.
11: Today, between midnight and 4 p.m. local time, UNIFIL recorded 478 trajectories of projectiles, 468 attributed to the Israeli Defense Forces, 10 attributed to Hezbollah. The mission also recorded 9 IDF airstrikes and 46 violations of Lebanese airspace.
12: UNIFIL recorded 478 trajectories of projectiles in a one-day period, and 468 attributed to the IDF, yeah, as you noted. That's 97% in one day coming from one side, 3% coming from the other side. Does the Secretary General acknowledge that this is not simply a war between two equal sides and that there's a clear aggressor based on these facts?
11: Look, a few points. The territorial integrity of Lebanon needs to be respected by its neighbors, including Israel. The monopoly of the use of force, the monopoly by the Lebanese army throughout its territory and its security services also needs to be respected.
0: The Trump administration has dropped plans on a $1.8 billion fund for political allies of the president's. The beneficiaries would have been people who supported Trump's failed attempt to overturn his 2020 election loss. The money would have come from a lawsuit Trump's Justice Department brought against the Internal Revenue Service.

0: over a leak of his tax documents. But this attempt has come under legal challenge and stiff opposition from members of both parties in Congress. A Kenyan court has blocked a proposed Ebola quarantine facility for U.S. citizens for another 3 weeks and ordered the government to disclose its agreement with Washington. Now, the deal has sparked widespread objection from the public and medical professionals. They accused the U.S. of offloading the health risk of caring for patients. Two people were killed on Monday as hundreds of protesters rallied near the planned site. President William Ruto has defended this agreement, saying it's part of a long-running health partnership with Washington. Catherine Soy has more now from Nairobi, where the case was heard.
1: The court session was done virtually. It was very short. It took about 30 minutes. This is not the main hearing. It's going to take a while for the case to be concluded, but everyone says that it needs to be very, very urgent. We've heard from the different lawyers, we heard from the main petitioner, Katiba Institute, who have come to court to block any setup of an Ebola center in central Kenya. We have heard from other interested parties like the Law Society of Kenya and the Doctors Union, who have enjoined in the case. We've also heard from government lawyers who said that they need a time to put the case together. And eventually, the judge told the government to submit any relevant documents pertaining this deal, any proposals and other details that will be relevant to court. People here in Kenya, very angry. They're saying that this deal lacks transparency. They do not want it. Yesterday, many protesters in Nanyuki took to the streets saying they do not want that facility at their base, at their home. We have also heard for the government trying to tell Kenyans that this is a good thing because it shows that these international partners have faith in Kenya's healthcare system.
2: Our partnership with our friends, the American government, is a partnership that is mutually beneficial to us and to them.
1: So people here really keenly watching what's going to happen in court. We saw several protesters who came to court telling the judiciary that they have to do their job. Catherine Soy, Al Jazeera, Nairobi.
0: And Dr. Stella Bozire is the executive director of the Africa Center for Health Systems. She says the U.S.-backed Ebola quarantine zone only benefits Washington and will leave ordinary Kenyans exposed.
3: There's no mutual beneficial there. I think the only way perhaps maybe the president is fashioning it around that is the supposed resources that are going to come to Kenya. We know about 1 billion shillings has been committed by the U.S. government to actually go into supporting the country. But this is just a drop in the ocean in terms of what our health systems need. And so the mutual beneficence that they are seeing is actually unilateral. It is actually a center that is only going to benefit the U.S., has zero benefits to Kenya. They are not transferring expertise. They are not training our healthcare workers. They are not treating our Kenyans in those facilities. They will not even leave those infrastructure for us. How is it beneficial? How is it mutual? That's just a singular powerful move that the American government has done because of resources. The whole world, including our own regional organizations around infectious, around public health, is really questioning this move and asking, if Marco Rubio can say that we do not want Ebola in America, on what grounds do they feel that it is okay for Kenyans to really accept Ebola? Kenya has never recorded a single case of a confirmed Ebola, mainly because our surveillance system, despite the fact that our health systems are very weak, is that we've been really rigorous. But this is an intentional action, even though the president is supporting it very heavily, to actually put the country at risk.
0: as calls intensify for undocumented migrants to leave South Africa. Refugees and asylum seekers say they are increasingly living in fear. Some activists argue that the government has failed to properly manage the impact of migration on local communities. Vivien Bati fled the Democratic Republic of Congo as a child and has spent most of her life in South Africa. She says growing hostility is now forcing her to question where she truly belongs.
4: My name is Vivien Bahati. I'm a refugee from the Democratic Republic of Congo living in South Africa. I came in South Africa as a child, probably at the age of 9, 10. We arrived here with my parents and they spoke saying that there was a war during the time where they ran away from home. Now all of a sudden I'm told to leave, I'm told to get out, I'm told to be that I don't belong here. I'm told that I'm not one of them. So it makes me question, what about during those years that I grew up with the kids of this place? We've created friendship, we've created family, we've created bonds with them. And then it's questions feeling like, which means that no matter where you go as a refugee, you always feel like you're not wanted. The protesters are claiming that they want to chase out illegal immigrants, but then us as refugees and asylum seekers, we're also being dragged into that problem even though we have proper documentation. I feel unsafe, threatened, and it questions my being of being in South Africa for the past 15 years. And it also makes me question that I don't know why does it always get to do with foreigners being attacked at such a situation like this. And it's mostly occurs when there is like elections coming around. So it always feels like we're always being the target. As the unrest continues, we're seeing that the South African citizens are continuing to attack more and more as we wake up each day. So with them attacking before 30th of June, what's going to happen at 30th of June? So it makes us that it's going to be worse because now they're taking our job by force, because them attacking now before 3rd of June means that the worst is yet to come.
0: Russia has targeted several areas of Ukraine, killing at least 22 people and injuring more than 100. Now, the large-scale attacks targeted the capital, Kyiv, and also the regions of Zaporizhia, Kharkiv and Dnipro. Audrey McAlpine reports from Kyiv.
5: Tuesday afternoon, people in Kyiv found themselves back underground when the night's mass attacks continued into the day.
6: Ukraine has just come under another ballistic threat over the last several minutes. If you look here, you can see we're inside one of these state shelters where people in this neighborhood have come to get protection. It really speaks to the how on edge people are, not just today, but over the past several days leading up to this attack.
5: Overnight shelters across Kyiv reached capacity after Russia warned a huge attack on the capital was imminent. This neighborhood in Kyiv was among them.
7: That were dropped.
8: Predictable attack, but unpredictable moment it was that it would be so fast.
5: Oleksandr was sheltering in the ground floor of his building when a missile hit across the yard.
8: It's like a default Tuesday for us.
6: It's becoming an all too common sight, the second Russian mass attack in the past 10 days, with Kyiv once again hit the hardest.
9: They simply want to intimidate us. But intimidation does not mean victory.
5: It wasn't just Kyiv, but other major Ukrainian cities like Kharkiv and Dnipro, where several people were killed, some buried beneath the rubble. The night strikes highlight an uncomfortable reality. Ukraine's lack of crucial air defenses, which leaves it vulnerable to more attacks like these. Audrey McAlpine, Al Jazeera, Kyiv.
0: And Yulia Shapovalova has more from Moscow.
10: Kremlin spokesman Dmitry Peskov, commenting on Russia's overnight strikes on various regions of Ukraine, mentioned, quote, inhumane acts of terror carried out by Kiev. So according to the Russian side, the attacks are yet another tit-for-tat attack. They say that they are retaliatory measures related to the Ukrainian strike on a college and dormitory in the town of Starobelsk in Russia's controlled Lugansk region. They took place on May the 22nd. According to Russian authorities, 21

0: people, mainly students, were killed as a result of that attack, and more than 60 received various injuries. And late Monday evening, Vladimir Putin gathered his Security Council to discuss once again Russia's response to that attack. And also earlier on today, the Ministry of Defense announced strikes on defense industry enterprises, fuel and transport infrastructure, as well as military air force in Ukraine. By the way, they never ever comment on strikes on civilian infrastructure or comment on civilian casualties. Yulia Shapovalova, Al Jazeera, Moscow.
1: Cyprus has emerged as a major tourist hotspot in recent decades, fueling strong demand in the property market. But it's also raising concerns that housing prices could be pushed beyond the reach of local residents. Jan Seropoulos reports now from Limassol.
2: In the mountains north of Limassol lies the village of Drozena, abandoned since the 1980s. The road to it was poor, and the government never connected it to water and electricity supply networks. As people grew older, they moved to nearby villages. Now an investor has bought up half the houses and is renovating them, aiming to bring back the elderly. He says he wants to create a retirement community.
3: As a community, we welcome development from all sources. The developer comes from a Jewish background and was born and raised in Hungary.
2: Cyprus has become a very attractive property market in recent years because its strong tourism industry means homes can be profitably rented year-round. And now foreigners are getting in on the act. Last year, they bought more than 40% of all properties sold on the island. That raised prices by 7%. In the city of Limassol itself, the change is clear. In just 20 years, the shoreline has filled with skyscrapers where homes sell for millions of dollars. Much of this type of development is driven by foreign investment catering to foreigners.
4: You get a lot of rich people come to the island. They spend money. The construction industry focuses on these large developments, and they leave the need to develop flats and houses for the middle class and the low-income people, they leave it behind.
2: And many Cypriots are worried about being priced out of the market in their own country. John Saropoulos, Al Jazeera, in the mountains of Limassol.
1: And still ahead here on Al Jazeera, gearing up for the FIFA World Cup, we look at U.S. preparations for a possible public health emergency.
5: This is America, and this is the Federal Reserve, which has been the scene of quite a tug of war.
6: Minimizing job losses while keeping inflation low is a delicate balancing act.
7: The Affordable Care Act is growing less affordable.
8: I would struggle. It would definitely be a struggle.
9: It's a very unequal system. It's unfair.
10: Any health care they receive, they have to pay for up front.
11: This is America, every weekday on Al Jazeera.
12: After decades working together, a journalist in Beirut loses contact with his friend and colleague in Gaza. Upon reconnecting, relief is intertwined with the agony of observing people's pain and suffering while being unable to help.
13: I spoke to Ra'ad the other day, but he's still not broken. And we can't allow ourselves to be broken.
12: Witness Gaza Fixer. Locked out, locked in on Al Jazeera.
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14: 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On Al Jazeera.
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23: The US and Israeli military strikes on Iran have transformed the region.
0: But who was really in control of this war? And is this actually a brazen attempt to reshape the region? I'm Varsha Gandikota Nellutla. My guest this week on Reframe is the investigative journalist Jeremy Scahill.
3: Trump has been sold on the idea of his greatness as an American president when it comes to foreign policy. 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

0: You're watching Al Jazeera. Our top stories this hour. The U.S. has confirmed it's launched strikes on Iran's Keshem Island. CENTCOM claims the attack was in response to strikes by Iran aimed at regional neighbors. U.S. President Donald Trump has rejected reports that Washington and Tehran have stopped talking, saying communication is ongoing. Trump says he's told Iran it's time to make a deal. Israel's military has kept up its attacks across southern Lebanon, despite Donald Trump announcing an end to the fighting between Hezbollah and Israel. At least 10 people have been killed. And time now for our regular segment from Washington, D.C. This is America, bringing deeper insight into the debates shaping America and the world. Here's Rob Matheson and Bernard Smith.
1: This is America, and this is Philadelphia, one of the host cities of the FIFA World Cup. And with millions of fans flying in from all over the world, just how prepared is the US if there is a major public health emergency? We'll have more on that later in the program, but first, over to Rob Matheson in our Washington, D.C. studio.
2: Thanks, Bernard. The US has been bracing itself for the arrival of more than a million football fans from around the globe. Among those on alert are medics and scientists. They're watching for the first signs of a possible virus outbreak. Now, the risks are low, but the stakes are high. US health agencies have been hit by funding cuts, and in some cases, leadership posts have been more like revolving doors. And public confidence remains shaky since the US, like the rest of the world, struggled to cope with the virus that defined the first years of the decade.
3: Now at 6, the coronavirus pandemic. Mayor de Blasio declaring a state of emergency in New York City.
4: Come on, welcome everyone. Coronavirus cases out of control in South Florida.
5: Tonight, it would almost be easier to tell you what hasn't been canceled or closed to keep the virus from spreading.
6: Millions of people in Tarrant County now will be required to wear masks.
7: If you are not wearing a mask in Nashville as of today, you might get stopped by the police.
8: The FDA approving the Pfizer vaccine for that emergency use authorization.
9: 1 million coronavirus vaccine doses are on their way to pharmacies across the U.S.
2: Well, the organizations which are in the best place to deal with a major health emergency are grappling with their own crisis, funding cuts. Both the World Health Organization and United States Centers for Disease Control are facing lower budgets, and that only limits their capacity to tackle any potential outbreaks. Here's Bernard Smith.
10: The stage is being set for the biggest sporting event Philadelphia has ever seen. 500,000 visitors are expected here during the World Cup. Philadelphia is one of 11 host cities preparing for upwards of 7 million fans. But health officials trying to make sure everyone stays safe and healthy are facing challenges.
11: The team that's been working.
10: The US has left the World Health Organization. Its funding is now cut by 25%, just as Ebola breaks out in Central Africa. The WHO's ability to give early warning of other disease outbreaks is weakened, while the US Centers for Disease Control has had no director since last August. And a large chunk of the $3.5 billion it got during the pandemic for long-term planning has been clawed back by the Trump administration.
12: So much of what public health departments across the country have had to deal with is resistance to ideas that have long been settled. So much of what it is that we lost during the pandemic was trust. And it's going to take a long time to rebuild that. Luckily in Philadelphia, the health department has been there doing that hard work of rebuilding trust.
10: But James has to try and rebuild that trust with a budget that's been slashed because of federal government funding cuts.

0: The most immediate public health threat might be homegrown. In 2000, the US declared measles eradicated. Now it's back. From 2024 to 25, the number of measles cases around the country jumped from 285 to almost 2,300. And there have already been just under 2,000 cases so far this year. The CDC says the spike in cases is because of a drop in routine vaccinations and an increase in post-pandemic international travel. Now, measles is highly contagious and spreads quickly in times of high travel and when people are in close quarters.
1: The US does maintain specialist quarantine facilities, like the one in Nebraska, where it recently sent cruise ship passengers exposed to hantavirus. And with Ebola doing the rounds again, it's diverting incoming passengers from certain countries to four specific airports, which are best placed to deal with enhanced screening. And during the tournament, Philadelphia and other host cities will be regularly testing wastewater to make sure football fans are not carrying anything more contagious than enthusiasm. Bernard Smith, Al Jazeera, Philadelphia.
2: Well, public trust appears to have been hit hard by the COVID pandemic, as well as ongoing controversies around health services. Before the pandemic, 82% of American adults said they had a high level of confidence in the Centers for Disease Control and Prevention. It's known as the CDC. But by 2022, that figure had dropped sharply. It was down to only 56%. It increased slightly 2 years later, but now only 47% say they trust the agency at least a fair amount as a source of reliable vaccine information. That's down more than 10 percentage points since the beginning of the second Trump administration. Well, to talk more about this, we're joined by Dr. Paul Friedrichs. He's a former director of the White House Office of Pandemic Preparedness and Response Policy, and Michaela Simoneau, Global Health Security Fellow at the Center for Strategic and International Studies. Welcome to you both, to Al Jazeera. Thank you very much indeed for being with us. Michaela, let's start with you. Of course, the last widespread outbreak was coronavirus. What do you think the lessons have been that have been learned since then?
3: I think we've learned quite a number of lessons about how chronic underinvestment at the local level and the state level impeded response, how some lack of modernization of capabilities across surveillance, the development of medical countermeasures like vaccines and therapies and tests, and our coordination across our federal response system really impeded the response early in COVID-19 and through the pandemic. We had some measures through legislation from Congress and innovations that mayors and governors push forward that I think were able to deal with some of those coordination and technical challenges as we move through the pandemic. There was this office established at the White House that Paul ran. I think the challenge that we're seeing now is that there's been a restructuring of a number of federal agencies and a reduction in programs and staffing and budgets that have rolled back some of those lessons that we were beginning to learn. And we're now in a situation where maybe there's some sense of calm that this was a once-in-a-century pandemic, where, in fact, we know the risks are rising and there is a high chance that we'll be facing biological threats like this in the future, and we're not quite sure when those might arise.
2: Well, Paul, let's use your former office as an example of this, because, as I say, White House Office of Pandemic Preparedness Response Policy was set up in order to be able to deal with this kind of thing. There were 20 people in it initially, I understand. I don't think there's anybody in it at the moment. What do you think that tells us, as somebody who was the former director of it, about the way that the White House is viewing the potential of an outbreak? Do you think that it isn't simply as focused as it should be on the potential, or do you think that if there is something that does happen, it's going to stand back and take a hands-off approach?
4: So I can't speak for this administration. I'm not going to hazard a guess as to their rationale behind it. I think their decision to de-scope the office or to remove the staff from the office there is similar to what President Trump did at the beginning of his first administration. And as we discovered in January 2020 and certainly by March 2020, we needed a coordinating space, and so they had to create it. This has been one of those lessons that unfortunately we observe with many outbreaks, but we haven't learned. Mm. And I think that's the key point, that when we go back and we look historically at almost every big outbreak, we wind up needing a coordinating center. We need someone who can work across the departments and agencies to help bring people together at the federal, state, and local level so that everyone's on the same page and we have a clear plan for how we're going to mitigate risk.
2: I want to expand on that in a second, but it is worth talking about the kind of messaging and understanding that the public has.

0: has and who they trust in order to be able to give them that messaging. And there is a disconnect between the trust that Americans have that they get from care organizations and what they hear on health issues from top government officials. Nearly 90% of them, of course, say that they get information and that they're confident about it from the health that they get from their own doctors and other primary health care givers. Individual organizations also score highly, like the American Academy of Pediatrics, 77% level of trust from the American public, but only 43% say that they trust the public health information communicated to them by leaders of federal agencies. Michaela, why is that split happening?
1: So we've seen this is historically Americans tend to trust their local health providers and their immediate health providers the most. And that's great. And that's a great way that we can leverage health communications and tailor health communications to what's most important to folks in their local community. We've seen partisanship drive some of this decline in trust in public health institutions over the course of the pandemic and coming out of it. Overwhelmingly, Republicans have less trust in health institutions and the health information they receive from them than folks who align with different political ideologies. But across the CDC and the FDA and some of these other health agencies, it's pretty similar in terms of the decline that you've seen and the general lack of trust. And I think that's driven by a sense that these agencies have become more politicized over the past several years as we've dealt with the aftermath of the pandemic. And I think we still have struggled somewhat to modernize how these agencies are communicating, meeting people where they are, whether that's receiving information on social media or otherwise, and how we communicate this sense of humility and we're learning with the science and here's what we know at this moment, and communicating that down to local clinicians so that they can be having similar conversations when they get those questions in the doctor's office.
0: Yeah, the message is clearly important because we saw that during the pandemic, but also, as you referred to, Paul, communication between the agencies as well is equally vital. Do you think that there is still a robustness there in the communication between those agencies, or are we seeing gaps which could cause problems in the event of an outbreak?
2: So if you look at the history of any large government, there are always gaps in communication. The 9/11 Commission highlighted that as one of the big findings that contributed to 9/11 occurring. And certainly it was one of the things that we highlighted when we looked back at the COVID pandemic. To say that there are no gaps would be, I think, either very naive or very optimistic. But there are clearly still gaps, and that's why it's important that we recognize that and that we deliberately create structures, the command structures, the information sharing, so that we minimize those gaps wherever possible. And I want to just piggyback on what Michaela said, because the effort to make this a political rather than a health issue exacerbates those gaps. If you go back to the 1918 pandemic, which was more lethal, more impactful, killed many more people than the COVID pandemic, you saw exactly the same thing. Politicians taking health-related issues and using them in elections to help get elected. Now, I don't fault politicians for trying to get elected, but I do think we need to recognize that some of what's happening right now are efforts by people to take known challenges and use them to their benefit. If they're really committed to the health of the American public, then the next thing out of their mouth should be, and here's what we're doing to fix those gaps. Here's what we're doing so that we can restore trust, so that we can, as Michaela said, meet you where you are. And I want to give a shout out to our nurses. So you didn't mention it, but on all of those studies, the most trusted voice for healthcare information are America's nurses. Mm. And we need to continue to turn to them. When mom is sitting at the table trying to figure out what to do, she needs to go talk to her primary care provider, talk to a nurse that she trusts to get the information. That has historically been where Americans can get great information, and it still is today.
0: Mm. Michaela, you mentioned social media and picking up on the point that the polls are making. There is suddenly this paradox that we see, this dichotomy in a sense, that the kind of messaging that we get at a senior political level for perhaps the reasons that Paul was talking about, but at the same time, sometimes, and we did see this in COVID particularly, that it runs contrary to the kind of information that people, that medics, people who are actually working on the ground are giving. And that makes it very confusing, doesn't it, for the public. And as a result of that, is there a re-education program, do you think, that needs to be established for the public to re-emphasize where they should be getting the information.

0: from?
1: I think one of the challenges we have here is that folks have such a wide array of information at their fingertips now, and a lot of it is being presented without context, and we have a gap in health literacy in this country, I think, in being able to digest what that research means.

0: try to apply that to what they're hearing. And so, like you say, it's about giving people the tools to do that and having more health literacy that we build up from early on in education, and alongside that, literacy in how to deal with social media, and now with the rise of AI-generated content, how do you verify what's true, what's not true, who do you trust, who do you not trust? For our health agencies, a lot of that comes into delivering on promises and having actions that prove that they're trustworthy, and for local and state public health officials as well, delivering on the commitments they've made to Americans, so that'll help bring up the level of trust through that performance. But some of it is, we've seen that folks who use social media, they also have a higher propensity to follow claims that have been shown to be misinformation. And so it's how do you judge that information, right? And adapting our communication so that we're in this 21st century media environment that is, I think, only going to get more polluted as we go forward.
1: I think a way of illustrating that, I mean, outbreaks of viruses or illnesses that we're talking about do generate a lot of headlines. At the same time, the context is important. Alex Baird's been breaking down the potential risks.
2: Let's take a look at the biggest threats American public health experts are looking at right now. Generally, they're focused less on one specific next COVID and more on categories of threat. First off, there are the novel flu viruses. Those are new or significantly changed strains of influenza that have jumped to humans from animals or evolved from a seasonal virus. H5N1 has the highest profile at the moment, and that's common in wild birds worldwide and has caused outbreaks in poultry and dairy cows here in the States, with sporadic human cases. Around half of reported H5N1 cases globally have ended in death. But here, most cases have been mild. The CDC says avian flu viruses have pandemic potential if there's sustained spread between humans, but that hasn't happened yet. Then there are the coronaviruses, which we're all familiar with. COVID-19 was the big one, but before that, there was MERS and there was SARS. Three outbreaks in 25 years. And the reason scientists keep watching them is that coronaviruses circulate in animals, can jump into humans, and if they adapt well to human transmission, can move quickly before health systems know exactly what they're dealing with. And then there are the viral hemorrhagic fevers. Here we're talking viruses like Ebola and Marburg. Unlike influenza and coronaviruses, most aren't transmitted through the air, but through direct physical contact. And they're worrying because some, like Ebola, have fatality rates of over 50%. There's an active outbreak in DRC and Uganda right now, and the CDC here has implemented enhanced travel screenings to try and prevent it from entering the US. But the risk here is considered low. Finally, there's the threat with no name yet, what global health experts call Disease X, an unknown or newly emerging for World Cup.
1: So Alex was talking there about global outbreaks that we've been seeing and the potential risks from those. Our correspondent Bernard Smith in his earlier report referred to the fact that Donald Trump in about January 2025, I think, pulled the US out of the World Health Organization. Now, if I understand it correctly, part of the benefit of that process was that the US, like other member countries, would get early warnings, essentially, from other member countries in the event that there was an outbreak and they could take action. So to what extent do you think removing the US from that line of information has had an impact on the US's ability to be able to respond, Paul?
3: Yeah, I think it was a mistake for us to withdraw from the World Health Organization. Like many bureaucracies, it has its flaws and it needed to reform, and they have implemented many of the reforms that President Trump called for. But they also provided great service. And one of those things that you mentioned was really important, and that's the ability to see what's happening around the rest of the world. Now, the reality is we have military and other personnel stationed all over the world. We do have other sources of information, but it is not the same as what we're getting from the World Health Organization. And so our State Department now is in the process of negotiating agreements with several dozen countries, and part of those agreements, we believe, will include data sharing that should help us to replicate some of what we were getting from the World Health Agency. But it's a little concerning when we hear the Department of Health and Human Services saying they'll need $2 to $3 billion to replicate what we used to get for $600 million. This is not a trivial thing to replicate this sort of global surveillance. And I think Alex did a great job in his rundown, but I'd add a couple of things to it. One is what Bill Gates touched on in his annual letter this year. The confluence of AI, biotechnology, and rapidly improving computational capacity is making it easier for people to go in and do better.

0: bad things with good technologies. And that is a growing risk that many of us are concerned about that sort of falls into the disease X category. But it is one that should cause us to seek more collaboration, not less collaboration, so that we do have that early warning. Another thing that your earlier correspondent talked about is measles, the stuff that happens all the time. There are all sorts of outbreaks that occur around the world. And the WHO was alternative, which I strongly support, is that we rejoin the WHO and that we work to achieve the reforms that are needed there while regaining access to the information that they provide.
1: Michaela, I want to pick up on the point that Paul made with regard to AI and get your take on this. I mean, that was an element that I had not considered, but I can see now that it will be a factor. What's your assessment of how that could play into the kind of scenarios that we're talking about?
2: I think there's some benefits that we can see from the rise of AI and how it could potentially help boost up technologies that we need when we're responding to outbreaks in terms of surveillance and being able to integrate more data streams into that picture. There's also a lot that AI can do in terms of helping accelerate drug discovery, look at a wider array of potential compounds that could be used, and to test existing drugs and see if they would have cross-protection against other diseases that we're trying to find solutions for. But the risks that Paul highlights are very real, and I think you've seen some very good dedication across some of the leading AI labs across testing what these risks might look like, what's called red teaming, and making sure that they have the right safeguards in place so that if you had a bad actor who was trying to use these large language models, that they wouldn't be able to jailbreak those things. I think the more that we've had models advance, the more they've shown capability that they're able to jailbreak those safeguards. And we're not talking about just large language models here that we're all more familiar with. There's also highly specific what are called biodesign tools that you can use to get at some of these really tricky problems like protein folding that have, I think, confounded scientists for a long time.
0: And if I could just piggyback, that was a great rundown there. Human nature hasn't changed. There's not a technology that exists that bad people have not tried to use for bad reasons. So I don't want to make it sound like AI is unique in that regard. It's not. It is all the wonderful things that Michaela described and more. But we should be very clear-eyed that the threat is not going down. It's going up. And that's, I think, the key point that we need to keep focusing on is how do we collectively identify quickly, mitigate effectively, and then recover? Because the economic effects are profound. The educational effects are profound. And then you've got the health effects as well to worry about.
1: Yeah. I want to pick up on the political element of this that you both touched on earlier. I mean, Democrats haven't been too happy about the way that the Trump administration's position on how to handle possible outbreaks has been metamorphosing. They're particularly angry about how the CDC has been affected. Senator Chris Murphy recently posted on X, this Ebola outbreak, that's been a slow-motion disaster, he said. 900 cases and now threatening the U.S. We know how to stop outbreaks like this, but Trump chose not to stop it. He destroyed our global health team, deliberately exposing us. And the Democrats' top representative in the Senate says the Trump administration's cuts to health care are leaving the U.S. wide open to another outbreak.
3: The Trump administration's gutting of America's public health preparedness has made the recent hantavirus outbreak even more alarming. We often say you don't miss something until it's gone. And that's certainly true of the cruise ship inspectors, disease detectives, port health station staff, and other pandemic experts that Donald Trump purged without a second thought. Trump may as well have invited the virus to our shores.
1: Now, Michaela, one of the reasons that the changes were made at the CDC apparently was to make it more nimble and more responsive to outbreaks. At the same time, the administration has cut, I think, $750 million from grants that states were using in order to help them prepare for disasters and outbreaks. The emphasis shifts to the states, and we were talking about this localization element. How much does that hinder their ability to be able to try and respond?
2: Some of the most important capabilities that we've built out over the past several years, especially in response to the 2014 to 2016 Ebola outbreak, and I think the wake-up call that that represented, have luckily been sustained. So we saw when we had the Americans who were exposed to hantavirus come back to the United States, they were able to go to University of Nebraska Medical Center, where there's a biocontainment unit, a bioquarantine unit.

0: some of those dedicated professionals and really strong scientific capabilities are still in place. The staffing and the expertise that has been diminished in the United States, and I think in how we extend our US footprint globally, is certainly a major challenge. And we're lucky in, if we can say we're lucky, in the Ebola outbreak right now in the Eastern Democratic Republic of the Congo, that we have strong CDC country offices in the DRC and in Uganda, where those staff work hand in hand day to day with the country teams. But as you say, this diminished staff capacity, it really hurts our ability to surge response, whether that's domestically at the national level or internationally, as we're dealing with these threats that pop up.
1: We have just 1 minute left, Paul, just if you want to pick up.
2: Well, I think a really key point on that is that one of the lessons learned from the COVID pandemic was that we were able to get vaccines out that saved millions of lives. But we were able to do that because we invested 20 years of research funding into understanding that virus. And we had about 15 years of research funding in the platform, the mRNA vaccine platform. And fortunately, we were able to combine all of that work in order to develop life-saving vaccines. The cuts to research, the repudiation of mRNA vaccines and vaccines more broadly is terribly short-sighted. We should be very clear-eyed that vaccines save lives and that the next pandemic and our response to it will depend on how well we invest today in preparing for tomorrow's outbreak.
1: We're going to leave it there. Thank you. I want to thank our guest, former director of the White House Office of Pandemic Preparedness and Response Policy, Dr. Paul Friedrichs, and Global Health Security Fellow at the Center for Strategic and International Studies, Michaela Simoneau. Now, that's all from the team here in Washington. We're going to hand you back to Bernard Smith. Don't forget the website, of course, aljazeera.com. Then it's Al Jazeera's global headquarters in Doha.
3: 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We'll be back with another edition on Wednesday at 18:30 GMT. That's 2:30 Pacific time here in the United States. Until then, from the whole team here, thank you for watching, and we'll be back soon.

0: bold and untold stories from Asia and the Pacific on Al Jazeera.
1: Is the U.S.-Israeli war on Iran dragging the world to an economic meltdown? Join me, Steve Clemens, every week where I'll bring you the latest analysis on the global fallout of this conflict. Pull apart fact from fiction and get to the bottom line.
2: Your weekly take on U.S. politics, The Bottom Line. Behind the armored vehicles and rubber-tipped bullets lies the booming trade between weapons companies and domestic law enforcement.
3: Unrest is rising. This has now become, within the industry, a selling point.
2: As police forces look more and more like standing armies, protesters are paying the price.
4: Can you talk me through some of the weapons we're seeing here today?
5: It's a stun grenade. 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
2: The Military to Police Pipeline, episode 4 of Business of War, on Al Jazeera.

0: Hello, I'm Per Nyberg. This is Al Jazeera live from Doha. Coming up here on the program. Air raid sirens are heard over Kuwait City following an Iranian drone and missile attack. President Donald Trump denies reports that negotiations with Iran have stalled, calling it fake news.
1: They have to announce very clearly the straits are now open. We're not charging a toll.
0: The U.S. Secretary of State says there won't be sanctions relief for Iran until the Strait of Hormuz is safely reopened.
2: This whole entire section of the cardiac care unit is now out of operation here at the Jebel Amn Hospital in southern Lebanon.
0: Israel targets hospitals and civilian sites in southern Lebanon, causing widespread damage. Iran's Revolutionary Guard says it attacked the U.S. 5th Fleet headquarters, as well as an airbase and helicopters in an unnamed regional country. It's the latest escalation between the warring countries, with the U.S. earlier striking Iran's Qeshem Island. The U.S. military alleges targeting Qeshem Island was self-defense in response to Iranian missiles aimed at Bahrain and Kuwait. Now, Kuwait's army confirmed its air defense system intercepted the strikes, while Bahrain's warning siren was also sounded, urging residents to shelter in place. Our White House correspondent Kimberly Halkett has this update.
3: In a statement, U.S. Central Command saying that the U.S. military conducted airstrikes in what it says was self-defense on Iran's Qeshem Island. Now, this, the United States says, was in response to attempted attacks on June 2nd against regional neighbors. And what we know is that the United States says that it was able to not only intercept missiles that were fired towards Bahrain along with Bahraini forces, but also that two of the Iranian ballistic missiles fired at Kuwait either fell short of their target or broke apart. Now, the U.S. Central Command also stating that there was an attempt to attack by Iran regional mariners, but that those were also unsuccessful. Again, the United States saying not only was the U.S. military action self-defense, but it insists that the ceasefire is still ongoing. Meantime, we know that U.S. President Donald Trump, in a Truth Social post on Tuesday, is pushing back against media reports suggesting that talks with Iran are no longer ongoing. In fact, the U.S. president saying just the opposite, that they have been continuous, despite earlier in the week the Iranians suggesting that those talks had been halted. The U.S. president saying that the talks have continued and reports to the contrary are simply fake news. Kimberly Halkett, Al Jazeera, The White House.
0: U.S. Secretary of State Marco Rubio has been testifying before the Senate Foreign Relations Committee. He was challenged by Democrats to reveal the plan to get Iran to reopen the Strait of Hormuz as soon as possible.
1: If Iran wants to be able to move its oil again through the strait, they will have to reopen the straits. If they refuse to do so, then we have other options available to us, but we would prefer to negotiate the opening of this,
4: okay,
1: which means
4: tell us about the negotiations. What do you need from them in order to get the strait reopened? We need the strait reopened tomorrow.
1: Well, what needs to happen is very simple. They need to announce that they will no longer fire on commercial ships that are going through or threaten to fire on ships, because in many cases, ships just won't move. They won't go, not because they got fired on, but because of the risk of being fired upon. And so they have to announce very clearly, the straits are now open, we're not charging a toll, we will help remove the mines that they put in there, and they will not fire on ships.
4: But the president says they also need to make commitments on their nuclear program. That's what I'm asking.
1: What
4: commitments do they need to make in order for the strait to be reopened?
1: Well, the second thing they have to agree to as part of this is, so in addition to the straits, that's the predicate that opens the door to phase two. Phase two is they have to commit to very specific negotiations on highly enriched, the disposition of the highly enriched uranium that still is buried deep in a mountain somewhere. They have to agree on negotiating severe and long-term limitations.
0: And Al Jazeera's Paddy Culhane has more on Rubio's testimony from Capitol Hill.
5: It is some of the more forthright information we've heard from this administration about exactly how they're going about these negotiations. As you just heard, he said they want the Strait of Hormuz reopened, and then the U.S. will slowly ease back its naval blockade. He really wanted to project to the members of the Senate committee that he believes that the U.S. has the better cards to play, that Iran is, in his words, begging, if anyone's begging, he said it's Iran begging for a deal.

0: deal. Then he said the second part, and I think this was really illuminating. He said they have to agree to remove all of their enriched uranium, the uranium that's up to 60% enriched, and they have to agree that they're going to have dramatically scaled back program going forward. He said only after that would the U.S. be willing to give Iran sanctions relief or unfreeze some of their assets. And that is pretty crucial because he basically testified they're using the sticks but none of the carrots at their disposal. He was very blunt about not freeing up any of that money. He said we're not going to give them a signing bonus or a down payment. So he got a lot of questions about Iran, really downplayed how much the U.S. needs this deal. He did say that it's usually taking about 5 days sometimes to get a response from Iranian officials. But he projected that the U.S. can make this deal on its terms without really explaining how that's going to happen.
1: Israel's military has kept up its attacks across southern Lebanon, despite Donald Trump announcing an end to the fighting between Hezbollah and Israel. On Monday, four people were killed and 127 injured in a strike that hit the Jabal Amal hospital in Tyre. Obaid Ahito sent us this report from the site of the attack.
2: It was one of the last remaining hospitals in the southern Lebanese city of Tyre. But Jabal Amal has now been heavily damaged by an Israeli airstrike. Hospital workers are saying the strikes are not directly targeting the facility, but are close enough to cause widespread damage. The third of its kind since April. This time, the entire block of apartment buildings near the hospital were leveled. Besides the damage, it's also meant to intimidate medical workers without directly targeting the facility. But Monday's strike was the closest and most destructive so far.
3: Large buildings, they put it down. It's very difficult to us. I have been seen many wars in Iraq, in Syria, in Lebanon. Israeli was Lebanon. They didn't done like this. Destroying. They are destroying us, destroying the hospital, destroying ICU, destroying operating rooms.
4: This is a treatment room and the cardiac care unit here at the hospital. You can see the extensive damage to the room, even though this is the back wall of the hospital that has been damaged by this explosion. These rooms are all now out of operation. You see this machine here has blood from a treatment that was going on when this explosion happened, and now it's left in ruin. This whole entire section of the cardiac care unit is now out of operation here at the Jabal Amal Hospital in southern Lebanon.
2: Only 13 days old, Yusuf survived the Israeli strike outside the hospital. He's been in an incubator in the prenatal care unit for the past 9 days. His mother is in disbelief after reuniting with her newborn only a few hours after the strike.
5: We were so scared when we heard the explosion. I started crying. I didn't feel better until I got here and saw him. The nurse told me that he started crying when the explosion happened, but went back to sleep. Our house is destroyed. The situation is very bad, but I can't leave Tyre because my son needs to stay in an incubator and I can't leave him here.
2: Israel has carried out a series of violent strikes on Tyre in recent days after issuing forced displacement threats. After the attacks, the Lebanese civil defense in Tyre received threatening phone calls from Israeli officials ordering them to abandon their command center.
4: The damage at Jabal Amal Hospital is only half the story. The real crisis in Tyre right now is that as Israeli airstrikes continue to level entire residential blocks like this one, the very medical workers and facilities needed to save lives in the aftermath are increasingly being targeted.
2: Ishaq Kamal is the director of the Islamic Health Authority in Tyre. Despite the dangers, his teams are working around the clock under difficult conditions, sometimes waiting for permission to enter an attack site through a joint mechanism chaired by Israel itself. Ishaq says this is a systematic destruction of vital life-saving services meant to make life here unsustainable.
6: Their goal is to scale all medical workers so they don't stay. Let the people die and the building burn. But our message to Israel and the people of Tyre is that we are going to stay and continue doing our duty towards our people, regardless of the risk.
2: As Israel declares the entire southern region of Lebanon a conflict zone and expands its occupation, those who remain in the south are bracing for even more violence. Obaid Ahito,

0: Al Jazeera, Tyre, southern Lebanon.
1: The UN peacekeeping mission in Lebanon, known as UNIFIL, says the large majority of projectiles fired across the border on Tuesday came from Israel. The mission tracked nearly 500 trajectories in a single day, with around 97% attributed to Israeli forces. Al Jazeera's Gabriel Elizondo pressed the UN spokesperson on those figures.
2: Today, between midnight and 4 p.m. local time, UNIFIL recorded 478 trajectories of projectiles, 468 attributed to the Israeli Defense Forces, 10 attributed to Hezbollah. The mission also recorded 9 IDF airstrikes and 46 violations of Lebanese airspace.
3: UNIFIL recorded 478 trajectories of projectiles in a one-day period, and 468 attributed to the IDF, yeah, as you noted. That's 97% in one day coming from one side, 3% coming from the other side. Does the Secretary General acknowledge that this is not simply a war between two equal sides and that there's a clear aggressor based on these facts?
2: Look, a few points. The territorial integrity of Lebanon needs to be respected by its neighbors, including Israel. The monopoly of the use of force, the monopoly by the Lebanese army throughout its territory and its security services also needs to be respected.
1: Russia has targeted several areas of Ukraine, killing at least 22 people and injuring more than 100. The large-scale attacks targeted the capital, Kyiv, and also the regions of Zaporizhia, Kharkiv, and Dnipro. Kyiv was the worst hit, with at least 6 people killed and more than 80 others injured. The city's mayor says a strike on a residential building caused parts of it to collapse and that people are likely trapped under the rubble. In Dnipro, at least 16 people were killed, including 2 children. 42 others were injured. And in Kharkiv, at least 14 people have been injured. Audrey McAlpine reports now from Kyiv.
4: Tuesday afternoon, people in Kyiv found themselves back underground when the night's mass attacks continued into the day.
5: Ukraine has just come under another ballistic threat over the last several minutes. If you look here, you can see we're inside one of these state shelters where people in this neighborhood have come to get protection. It really speaks to how on edge people are, not just today, but over the past several days leading up to this attack.
4: Overnight shelters across Kyiv reached capacity after Russia warned a huge attack on the capital was imminent. This neighborhood in Kyiv was among them.
6: That were dropped.
7: Predictable attack, but unpredictable moment it was so that it would be so fast.
4: Oleksandr was sheltering in the ground floor of his building when a missile hit across the yard.
7: It's like default Tuesday for us.
5: It's becoming an all too common sight, the second Russian mass attack in the past 10 days, with Kyiv once again hit the hardest.
8: They simply want to intimidate us. But intimidation does not mean victory.
4: It wasn't just Kyiv, but other major Ukrainian cities like Kharkiv and Dnipro, where several people were killed, some buried beneath the rubble. The night strikes highlight an uncomfortable reality: Ukraine's lack of crucial air defenses, which leaves it vulnerable to more attacks like these. Audrey McAlpine, Al Jazeera, Kyiv.
1: And Yulia Shapovalova has more from Moscow.
9: Kremlin spokesman Dmitry Peskov commenting on Russia's overnight strikes on various regions of Ukraine mentioned, quote, inhumane acts of terror carried out by Kyiv. So according to the Russian side, the attacks are yet another tit-for-tat attack. They say that they are retaliatory measures related to the Ukrainian strike on a college and dormitory in the town of Starobelsk in Russia's controlled Lugansk region. They took place on May the 22nd. According to Russian authorities, 21 people, mainly students, were killed as a result of that attack, and more than 60 received various serious injuries. And late Monday evening, Vladimir Putin gathered his security.

0: Security Council to discuss once again Russia's response to that attack. And also earlier on today, the Ministry of Defense announced strikes on defense industry enterprises, fuel and transport infrastructure, as well as military air force in Ukraine. By the way, they never ever comment on strikes on civilian infrastructure or comment on civilian casualties. Yulia Shapovalova, Al Jazeera, Moscow.
1: Still ahead here on Al Jazeera. A Kenyan court blocks plans for a U.S. Ebola facility for Americans. Local protesters say Washington is creating a health risk for their country. And despite a hamstring injury, Lionel Messi attended it as the 38-year-old prepares for his sixth World Cup appearance.
2: For these soldiers, the path to the battlefield didn't begin in a firing range. It began in front of a screen. In western Ukraine, pilots from across the military are meeting for a drone racing competition. Many grew up playing video games. Now, they say some of those same skills are helping them fight Russian forces on the battlefield.
3: Liftoff is more for driving, to work out the motor skills. It's good for drones. Counter-Strike is more tactical, to understand the enemy's tactics.
4: It feels more like a gaming convention than it does a military event, but some of these pilots were on the front lines just days ago.
2: In a country trying to grow its army, drone units have become attractive to younger recruits. The work is technical and less dangerous than infantry roles. This war is forging a different sort of soldier, one shaped as much by gaming culture as by traditional military training.
5: After decades working together, a journalist in Beirut loses contact with his friend and colleague in Gaza. Upon reconnecting, relief is intertwined with the agony of observing people's pain and suffering while being unable to help.
6: I spoke to Ra'ed the other day. He's still not broken, and we can't allow ourselves to be broken.
5: Witness Gaza Fixer. Locked out, locked in on Al Jazeera. Once thought to be in decline in the U.S., a debilitating disease is ravishing the mining community.
7: But it's the dust you don't see that's so fine. That's the one that's killing us.
5: Faultlines delves deep into America's coal industry to investigate the surge of black lung and asks why efforts to protect miners are falling short.
8: You can't put a price on life.
9: I'm not scared about dying. I'm more scared about what it's going to do to my family.
5: Black Lung Rising on Al Jazeera.
1: Watching Al Jazeera, our top stories this hour. Iran's Revolutionary Guard says it attacked the U.S. 5th Fleet headquarters as well as an airbase in an unnamed regional country. Earlier, the U.S. targeted Iran's Keshem Island in response to Iranian strikes towards Kuwait and Bahrain. U.S. President Donald Trump has rejected reports that Washington and Tehran have stopped talking, saying communication is ongoing. Trump says he's told Iran it's time to make a deal. Israel's military has kept up its attacks across southern Lebanon, despite Donald Trump announcing an end to the fighting between Hezbollah and Israel. At least 10 people have been killed. Israeli Prime Minister Benjamin Netanyahu is facing widespread criticism for holding off on striking Beirut's southern suburbs, both from within his own cabinet and from his opponents. On social media, opposition leader Naftali Bennett said the government has lost control over Israeli sovereignty and that there's chaos in every corner. Far-right National Security Minister Itamar Ben-Gvir has posted saying, "This is the time to tell our friend President Trump no." He also said that now is the time to do what's required and necessary to strike Hezbollah, to unleash the hands of our fighters, and to restore the security to the north. Nida Ibrahim is in Nablus in the occupied West Bank with more on this backlash against Netanyahu in Israel.
10: According to many politicians, many media analysts talking

0: to several Israeli media, they're saying that Netanyahu has chosen once again his political own interests, his own survival, at the expense of the strategic goals that many Israelis were hoping he would achieve against Hezbollah. According to many opposition leaders as well as coalition members who are with Netanyahu, who have been lobbying for him to expand his military assault, to target more targets inside Beirut, now they're very frustrated. They are criticizing Netanyahu, saying that once again, he chose himself. Let's watch some of this debate on Israeli media.
1: Israel needs to change its strategy. For every rocket Hezbollah fires at Kiryat Shimona, Tehran should get hit.
2: Soldiers are falling, wounded and killed, and Israel's prime minister is sitting around waiting for Trump's green light to strike the southern suburbs. Israel is not a banana republic. Flatten that here to the ground right now, and don't stop until the last building there is rubble.
3: Netanyahu is currently launching military operations driven by electoral motives to send a clear message to Israelis that Israel has no constraints. But in reality, Israel is constrained in Lebanon, and the Iranians proved that in practice when they said that a successful deal with them requires stopping the bombing of Lebanon.
0: Let's not forget that Netanyahu had a hidden motive. Yes, he wanted to expand the military assault in Beirut for his own reasons, strategic reasons, trying to reassure communities in northern Israel. But he wanted to derail the talks between the U.S. and Iran. And that's why many believe Trump has made that phone call and threatened him. Even some media is saying that he used the word crazy to describe Prime Minister Netanyahu. In general, it's a day of frustration and criticism of Netanyahu in Israel.
4: And Dan Perry is the former chief of the Associated Press in Europe, Africa and the Middle East. He says Netanyahu can claim that he's achieved some of his wartime objectives.
5: He can claim that Hamas has been weakened, that Hezbollah has been weakened, and that the Iranian regime has been weakened. But on the other hand, in all three cases, he promised absolute victory and that Hamas would be annihilated, that Hezbollah would be gone, and that the Iranian regime would fall. Moreover, you have to weigh whatever accomplishments have been achieved, and probably the number one accomplishment was the return of the living among the 250 hostages, against the fact that for its trouble, and because the wars were so brutal, Israel is now very badly internationally isolated, facing various boycotts, formal and informal. Netanyahu himself is wanted for war crimes at The Hague and can't go to various countries in Europe. Things are pretty bad for Israel on the world stage, and they may get worse if Trump is rendered a lame duck by the midterm elections, or if a Democrat returns to the White House in 2024. I wouldn't say that it nets out to a strategic victory, although, sure, they've taken over some land. You have to remember that contrary to what you sometimes hear in fora that are unfriendly to Israel and think the worst of it, Israelis don't want to occupy Lebanon and don't want to occupy any part of Gaza. They want to be rid of the threats from those areas. And at least in the case of Lebanon, the Lebanese government essentially supports Israel's goal of getting rid of Hezbollah. So it's a complex situation, but the occupations in and of themselves are not necessarily a boon. Israeli soldiers in Lebanon are dying because they're in Lebanon, where they're seen by much of the world as legitimate targets. I think alternatives existed over the past 2.5 years since October 7th, and Netanyahu's betting the farm on Trump and deciding to go purely with a strategy based on force with absolutely no diplomatic leg whatsoever, in the final analysis, has backfired.
4: The Trump administration has dropped plans on a $1.8 billion fund for political allies of the president. The beneficiaries would have been people who supported Trump's failed attempt to overturn his 2020 election loss. The money would have come from a lawsuit Trump's Justice Department brought against the IRS over a leak of his tax documents. But the attempt has come under legal challenge and stiff opposition from members of both parties in Congress. A Kenyan court has blocked a proposed Ebola quarantine facility for U.S. citizens for another 3 weeks and ordered the government to disclose its agreement with Washington. Now, the deal has sparked widespread objection from the public and medical professionals. They accused the U.S. of offloading the health risk of caring for patients. Two people were killed on Monday as hundreds of protesters rallied near the planned site. President William Ruto has defended the agreement, saying it's part of a long-running health partnership with Washington. Catherine Soy has more now from Nairobi, where the case was heard.
6: The court session was done virtually. It was very short. It took about 30 minutes. This is not the main hearing. It's going to take a while for the case to be concluded. But everyone says that it needs to be very, very urgent. We've heard from the different lawyers. We heard from the main petitioner, Katiba Institute, who have come to court to block any setup of an Ebola center in central Kenya. We have heard from other interested parties like the Law Society of Kenya and the Doctors Union, who have enjoined in the case. We've also heard from government lawyers who said that they need a time to put the case together. And eventually, the judge told the government to submit any relevant documents pertaining this deal, any proposals and other details that will be relevant to court. People here in Kenya, very angry. They're saying that this deal lacks transparency. They do not want it. Yesterday, many protesters in Nanyuki took to the streets saying they do not want that facility at their base, at their home. We have also heard for the government trying to tell Kenyans that this is a good thing because it shows that these international partners have faith in Kenya's healthcare system.
7: Our partnership with our friends, the American government, is a partnership that is mutually beneficial to us and to them.
6: So people here really keenly watching what's going to happen in court. We saw several protesters who came to court telling the judiciary that they have to do their job. Catherine Soy, Al Jazeera, Nairobi.
4: Nine students accused of starting a fire at a school in Kenya have appeared in court. The prosecution has asked for more time to investigate the circumstances that led to the death of 16 students at the Girls' Academy last week. A fire broke out at the school's hostel in the early hours last Thursday, and more than 80 other girls were injured. The nine accused girls will know on Wednesday if they will be kept in detention while this case continues. There's just over a week to go now until the big kickoff, and England have started their Football World Cup preparations in North America. The players have been adjusting to the hot and humid conditions in Florida as they hope to end a 60-year wait for a major trophy. And over in Kansas City, Lionel Messi's Argentina held their first official training session. Despite a hamstring issue, Messi took part in this session. Now he's expected to play in his sixth World Cup, having first made an appearance at the finals in Germany 20 years ago. And stadium security is being boosted by a four-legged robot. Here's FIFA President Gianni Infantino taking a robot dog called Spot for a walk. Well, these bots will help with the security operation at the Dallas World Cup venue. They can investigate suspicious packages and also scan for hazardous materials. Jim and Ash has been taking a look at how the stadiums at this World Cup will compare to what we saw at Qatar in 2022.
8: World Cup here in Qatar 4 years ago was played across eight stadiums, with the final here at Lusail Stadium. It's a very different story this time round, though. The biggest World Cup ever will be held in three countries for the first time and across 16 cities.

0: roads leading to the MetLife Stadium in New Jersey, which hosts the final on July 19th. The AT&T Stadium in Dallas will host more matches than any other venue, 9 in total. Nicknamed the Death Star for its futuristic Star Wars-style design, it's so big the Statue of Liberty could fit inside with the roof closed. In Los Angeles, the SoFi Stadium will host 8 games. It's the most expensive stadium ever built, costing around $5.5 billion. Anyone who watched this year's Super Bowl in February will recognize the next one. Levi's Stadium in the San Francisco Bay Area has its own rooftop farm growing organic produce for its food stalls and restaurants. In Philadelphia, Lincoln Financial Field is one of the greenest venues in professional sport, powered in part by 10,000 solar panels. We'll also see games in Atlanta, Boston, Houston, Kansas City, Miami, and Seattle. Co-hosts Mexico will welcome fans to 3 cities, Guadalajara, Monterrey, and Mexico City. Home of the legendary Estadio Azteca, the first stadium to host 3 World Cups, and the place where both Pelé and Maradona lifted the trophy. The first men's World Cup match on Canadian soil will be in Toronto. That'll be Canada against Bosnia and Herzegovina at BMO Field, the smallest venue at this tournament, with a 45,000 capacity. And Vancouver's BC Place is the most northerly venue at this World Cup and will host 7 matches in total.
1: And that's it for me, Per Nyberg. As always, you can find more information on our websites, aljazeera.com. 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

0: Beirut might seem like an odd place to begin a story about Gaza, but it's my home, and not far from where my friend Ra'ed is under siege, starving, and trying to survive a genocide. I came to Lebanon 40 years ago to become a journalist. My first big story was in 1982, during the Israeli invasion of Lebanon, when Israel tried to crush the Palestinian movement.
1: Paramedics are from getting to the areas and possibly save...
0: Now I'm watching Israel's war on Gaza. Seeing this genocide unfold day after day is too much to bear. This is like nothing I've ever seen before. And like all foreign journalists, I'm locked out. I can't help, and I can't switch off. And of all the people in Gaza, the one person on my mind is my friend, Ra'ed Athamneh. We worked together for 20 years, but on October 7th, Ra'ed's phone went silent. And not knowing if he's still alive was destroying me. I'm a photojournalist and filmmaker. I've covered Gaza for decades. Ra'ed is a fixer. His job is helping foreign news reporters like me get their stories. We began working together when Gaza's freedom seemed within reach.

0: Yeah. It's me long time to be cameraman. When I be cameraman, it's great for me.
1: Yeah.
0: Use it, this works. When you tired something, I use it.
1: Yeah.
0: About you, yeah.
2: In 2006, our first documentary was supposed to be a straightforward story about covering the news. But when Israeli artillery killed 19 members of Ra'ed's family in their hometown of Beit Hanun while they slept in their beds, it turned into the chronicle of a massacre.
3: مش عارف جاست شفت الولد الصغار بموت ومش عارف اجي اسي ذاك اسمي ولد تيرز تواد يرز كان جيسس وايد وانا ثينك هذا بابا ايديا
2: Filming Ra'ed's grief that day was the hardest thing I've ever done.
3: Yeah, I'm moving.
2: Israel called it a technical mistake. I had no idea this was just the beginning of our documenting both his and Gaza's tragedies. Ra'ed moved his family to a new home to rebuild and escape the memories. But 2 years later, in 2009, Israel attacked Gaza again and destroyed everything he owned.
0: خليه يعملوا
4: عايد خد دقدق هذا ظبطه يا زلمة ما حد يقعد عليه ركب له
2: After losing his home for the second time, Ra'ed rebuilt again. That same year, his wife, Itiram, gave birth to their youngest son, Mejdi. It was the happiest I've ever seen him. Through the years, I've watched Mejdi grow into a confident, rebellious, lovable kid. The apple of his father's eye. Ra'ed and I made many stories about Gaza. And in the process, forged an unbreakable friendship. Six months into this war, I haven't heard anything from Ra'ed. Every morning after October 7th, I'd go straight to the news and search for Ra'ed's face. But nothing. I've taught journalism for the past 10 years at the American University of Beirut. Hassan Harfouch was one of my students and is now one of Lebanon's leading field producers. Like Ra'ed, his job is helping foreign news reporters get their stories. And like Ra'ed, Hassan had to evacuate his home when Israel began its bombing campaign on Lebanon in September 2024.
5: It's weird, like I have, like my best friend lost his house. The thing is, people don't realize is, it's not just that you're losing your house and your memories, you're losing everything in the house as well.
1: Everything.
5: He doesn't have any clothes, like I literally gave him shoes and like I gave him some stuff, like he didn't have anything left.
2: Here in Lebanon, entire villages have been erased and over 1 million people, including Hassan, were forced to flee their homes.
5: I'm 100% sure when things actually cool down, I'm definitely coming back. As much as this looks bad and it affected us, people in Gaza have it even worse.
6: When you cut people off from water, from food, and you're killing children, and you're doing all of this stuff, this does not make sense. This is not a war.
2: But even as Lebanon was under bombardment, Ra'ed's fate was on my mind. Finally, huge news from Gaza. After months of silence, a message arrives from Ra'ed. He said that when the war began, he led his family south, first to Jabalia camp, and then to Khan Yunis. Israeli airstrikes killed many members of his family.
7: Alhamdulillah, al-Hatibi, and Darabu, Lusha, Taish, Janib, Nabaid, Anna.

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2: 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He was my eyes and ears in Gaza. He saved me many times, something I can't do for him now. I even miss his quirky sense of humor.
3: Your next job, we're gonna make you a cameraman.
4: Oh my God, oh my God, you want to teach me this good?

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2: 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I pulled every string I could to get his family a new tent. But despite everything, I couldn't even do that.
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4: I've seen you since October 7th.
2: My old friend Aline Manoukian was a photojournalist during the Lebanese Civil War.
5: Have you?
2: Now she's an editor with an international news agency and spends each day sifting through news photos of the genocide. I knew she'd understand how I feel.
5: Do you have any news from Ra'id?
4: I was going to say, yeah.
5: And? What? What? George? Come on, is he alive? So what's the news?
4: No, he's alive. He's alive.
5: He's alive.
4: But, a dozen in this airstrike of your relatives, a dozen in that. Your family members, your son gets taken away with a bag on his head.
5: Yeah.
4: Comes back so beaten up they didn't recognize him.
5: Yeah. And that's the daily life in Gaza, you know?
4: Yeah, I saw this kid born.
5: Yeah. That's the daily life.
4: It was like the difference for us covering Lebanon compared to these French guys with scarves that would fly
5: here
4: in.
5: And leave and go to the first bistro and have two bottles of wine and go on holiday with their friends and then go to another war. I know we were covering our own war. And yeah, it's the people you know that.
4: Yeah, the suffering.
5: Yeah.
4: Like, you can't wrap your head around it.
5: Yeah, no.
4: And the strange thing is, we're seeing all this, you're seeing it every day, and there's nothing you can do.
5: Nothing.
4: Nothing you can do.
5: Nothing. Boycott. Boycott.
4: What do you
5: boycott,
4: say to
5: boycott.
4: Them on the phone? I'm sorry this is happening. I
5: no,
4: wish I could.
5: No.
4: No words.
5: That because it sounds
4: It's meaningless.
5: Meaningless. It's meaningless.

0: You know, one of the things that makes me insane is people talk about, oh, they killed so many women and children, as though the men are expendable.
1: I know Aline is also traumatized. She's handling photos of death and destruction from Gaza every day.
2: People run to get the food and they get shot. And now this is the worst I have seen so far, but it might still get worse than that. This is what's absolutely incomprehensible to the human brain, you know? Always, you know, when somebody gets wounded, doesn't feel the wound immediately. When it's hot, when it cools, when the wound cools, then the pain starts. And when I get a quiet moment, it just hits me. The rest of the time, I'm almost in denial, you know? It's my survival mechanism. But then when there's calm, it hits me, you know? Yeah.

0: After 2 months sleeping on the rubble, the ceasefire collapsed. Israel renewed its attacks, and Ra'ed and his family were forced to flee again. For more than a year, I watched the genocide, unable to do anything. But this time, I was able to help.
1: Sammy.
0: One of my friends owns an empty home in Gaza, and he generously allowed Ra'ed and 50 of his relatives to shelter there. But there's little food or water.
2: العدس
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0: This pot of soup is the family's only food for days Then out of the blue something miraculous It seemed like a miracle, but the water was too salty to drink.
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0: Food and water wasn't the only problem. The Israeli blockade has made medicine almost non-existent. And Ra'ed's mother,

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1: 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All the family is with you.
0: الحمد لله مستر لايف. The situation.
1: What a situation. What a life.
0: Majdi is coming now.
1: يا مجدي والله انا مبسوط ما نشوفك. انت شمرك هلا؟
0: 16.
1: واو.
0: All of us so hungry now. Hungry. Just a man problem the food. When I go to hospital, I see no doctors, no nurse coming just to clean him. All the blood's nothing.
1: Right, I don't know what to say.
0: Well, it's our dream just to stop. To stop these things. It's enough. Wallah, it's enough. I'm very tired.
1: I'm sorry.
0: Alhamdulillah, I see you. I'm so happy to see you. I'm so happy because I miss you so much. Wallah, I miss you so much. Alhamdulillah.
1: We miss you. I miss you. I think about you.
0: Alhamdulillah, I see you. I'm so happy.
1: My heart.
0: Take care.
1: Thank you.
2: I'm powerless to help Ra'ed, but one thing I can do is speak out to remind people that Palestinians are not just numbers.
3: Where are we going?
4: I'm going to my girl's room, destroyed by tank and bulldozer. Enter the special forces to my home. You see, like this, bulldoze the room by this way and enter the Israelis inside, the soldier inside my room, my house, and destroy it, my girl's room, like this way.
3: They're resilient against impossible odds, but enough is enough. Ra'ed and all of Gaza deserve to be free.

0: Thank you all for coming. I know it's a lot. I've seen this film many times. It still kills me every time. I'd like to hear what you guys think. Well,
1: you said that back then, when the documentary was made, you were hopeful. You said that until this day, you still have a hopeful side. So I don't.

0: how this is possible in today's time for Palestine. And I see you, how sad you are right now. So how is it possible?
1: I'm profoundly sad, but actually I find strength in them. I spoke to Ra'ed the other day and to his son, Majdi. They're alive. So many members of their family have been killed, but he's still not broken. He's still not broken. And we can't allow ourselves to be broken. That's a luxury we can't afford. And I'm glad, I'm really heartened that people around the world now are fighting back. Finally fighting back. Beirut is my home and where my story began, but part of my heart remains in Gaza. I'll admit, 40 years documenting Israeli assaults on the Palestinians has scarred me, but it's nothing compared to what millions of Palestinians endure. This war on Gaza is different. But one thing my time in Palestine has taught me is that real courage means never losing hope, no matter what happens.

0: Tripoli, Lebanon's second largest city, is sheltering hundreds of thousands of refugees fleeing Israeli bombardment in the south. And 25-year-old Angelina volunteers to provide essential aid to the displaced. But with pressures at work and skyrocketing living costs, she's increasingly aware that she is as vulnerable as those she seeks to help. Witness Lebanon, what holds us together on Al Jazeera.
1: This is America, and this is the Federal Reserve, which has been the scene of quite a tug of war.
2: Minimizing job losses while keeping inflation low is a delicate balancing act.
3: The Affordable Care Act is growing less affordable.
4: I would struggle. It would definitely be a struggle.
5: It's a very unequal system. It's unfair.
6: Any health care they receive, they have to pay for up front.
7: This is America, every weekday on Al Jazeera.
0: Japan has the highest proportion of elderly people in the world. By 2050, they will make up 40% of the population. As the nation ages, can the economy survive? Who will support the elderly? And what does this mean for the future of Japan and the world?
8: I think we're at a very interesting and strange turning point in world history.
0: The population bust on Al Jazeera.
1: From the air, you can get a real sense of how arid this landscape actually is.
9: Everyone we've seen so far is arriving on foot. Here now, there is only human suffering.
1: Protesters here say that they feel their voices are still not heard, and the government still doesn't understand why they're coming out and protesting.
10: They're trying to drive a wedge into Russian lines. There's Russian positions on two sides of the units based here.

0: Hello, I'm Per Nyberg. This is the News Hour live from Doha. Coming up in the next 60 minutes. Air raid sirens heard in Kuwait City during an Iranian drone and missile attack. President Donald Trump denies reports that negotiations with Iran have stalled, calling it fake news.
1: This whole entire section of the cardiac care unit is now out of operation here at the Jebel Amn Hospital in southern Lebanon.
0: Israel targets hospitals and civilian sites in southern Lebanon, causing widespread

0: damage.
1: As millions of fans arrive ahead of football's World Cup, we're going to be asking if the US would be able to cope if there's a public health emergency. That's coming up later on This Is America.
0: Iran's Revolutionary Guard says it's attacked the U.S. Fifth Fleet headquarters, as well as an airbase and helicopters in an unnamed regional country. This is the latest escalation between the warring countries, with the U.S. earlier striking Iran's Qeshem Island. The U.S. military claims targeting Qeshem Island was self-defense in response to Iranian missiles aimed at Kuwait and Bahrain. Kuwait's army confirmed its air defense system intercepted these strikes, while Bahrain's warning siren was also activated, urging residents to shelter in place. And earlier, U.S. President Donald Trump rejected reports that Washington and Tehran have stopped talking, saying communication is ongoing. In a social media post, he called the reports false and erroneous fake news. He went on to say the conversations between us have been going on continuously, including 4 days ago, 3 days ago, 2 days ago, 1 day ago, and today. Where they lead, no one ever knows. But as I told Iran, it's time one way or another for you to make a deal. You've been doing this for 47 years, and it cannot be allowed to go on any longer. Our White House correspondent Kimberly Halkett has this update.
2: In a statement, U.S. Central Command saying that the U.S. military conducted airstrikes in what it says was self-defense on Iran's Qeshem Island. Now, this, the United States says, was in response to attempted attacks on June 2nd against regional neighbors. And what we know is that the United States says that it was able to not only intercept missiles that were fired towards Bahrain along with Bahraini forces, but also that two of the Iranian ballistic missiles fired at Kuwait either fell short of their target or broke apart. Now, the U.S. Central Command also stating that there was an attempt to attack by Iran regional mariners, but that those were also unsuccessful. Again, the United States saying not only was the U.S. military action self-defense, but it insists that the ceasefire is still ongoing. Meantime, we know that U.S. President Donald Trump, in a Truth Social post on Tuesday, is pushing back against media reports suggesting that talks with Iran are no longer ongoing. In fact, the U.S. president saying just the opposite, that they have been continuous, despite earlier in the week the Iranians suggesting that those talks had been halted. The U.S. president saying that the talks have continued and reports to the contrary are simply fake news. Kimberly Halkett, Al Jazeera, The White House.
0: And Alan Eyre is a distinguished diplomatic fellow at the Middle East Institute. He's also a former senior diplomat on the U.S. negotiating team for that 2015 Iran nuclear deal. Well, he says even if the conflict ends tomorrow, it won't mean that there's peace in the region.
3: They've been attacked twice. They think Israel is seeking to topple the regime and that the U.S. wants to do the same thing. So there's not going to be peace. The best we're going to get is an extended ceasefire. But Iran is going to remain on a war footing, and as soon as it can, it's going to try to reconstitute its defense industrial base, rebuild its missiles, rebuild its drones, and God forbid, possibly actually try to get a nuclear weapon, something that wasn't the case before the war. Again, before the war, it was the consolidated opinion that even though they were a nuclear hedging state, they did not decide to go after weaponization. But as a result of the new, more hardline leadership the U.S. has put in place in Iran when we wiped out the existing leadership, and the fact that Iran's strategic deterrence has been insufficient, they could well decide they need a nuclear weapon. That might not be the case, though, because they've found another, more effective means of strategic deterrence that they can both weaponize and monetize, and that's the control of the Strait of Hormuz.
0: And U.S. Secretary of State Marco Rubio has been testifying before the Senate Foreign Relations Committee. He was challenged by Democrats to reveal the plan to get Iran to reopen the Strait of Hormuz as soon as possible.
4: If Iran wants to be able to move its oil again through the Strait, they will have to reopen the Straits. If they refuse to,

0: do so, then we have other options available to us, but we would prefer to negotiate the opening of this,
1: okay,
0: which
1: so
0: means
1: tell
0: the
1: us about the negotiations. What do you need from them in order to get the strait reopened? We need the strait reopened tomorrow.
0: Well, what needs to happen is very simple. They need to announce that they will no longer fire on commercial ships that are going through or threaten to fire on ships, because in many cases, ships just won't move. They won't go, not because they got fired on, but because of the risk of being fired upon. And so they have to announce very clearly, the straits are now open, we're not charging a toll, we will help remove the mines that they put in there, and they will not fire on ships.
1: But the president says they also need to make commitments on their nuclear program. That's what I'm asking.
0: I see what you're saying.
1: What commitments do they need to make in order for the strait to be reopened?
0: Well, the second thing they have to agree to as part of this is, so in addition to the straits, that's the predicate that opens the door to phase two. Phase two is they have to commit to very specific negotiations on highly enriched, the disposition of the highly enriched uranium that still is buried deep in a mountain somewhere. They have to agree on negotiating severe and long-term limitations.
2: And Al Jazeera's Patrick Hain has more now on Rubio's testimony from Capitol Hill.
3: It is some of the more forthright information we've heard from this administration about exactly how they're going about these negotiations. As you just heard, he said they want the Strait of Hormuz reopened, and then the U.S. will slowly ease back its naval blockade. He really wanted to project to the members of the Senate committee that he believes that the U.S. has the better cards to play, that Iran is, in his words, begging. If anyone's begging, he said it's Iran begging for a deal. Then he said the second part, and I think this was really illuminating, he said they have to agree to remove all of their enriched uranium, the uranium that's up to 60% enriched, and they have to agree that they're going to have dramatically scaled back program going forward. He said only after that would the U.S. be willing to give Iran sanctions relief or unfreeze some of their assets. And that is pretty crucial because he basically testified they're using the sticks but none of the carrots at their disposal. He was very blunt about not freeing up any of that money. He said we're not going to give them a signing bonus or a down payment. So got a lot of questions about Iran, really downplayed how much the U.S. needs this deal. He did say that it's usually taking about 5 days sometimes to get a response from Iranian officials. But he projected that the U.S. can make this deal on its terms without really explaining how that's going to happen.
2: The first day of meetings between Lebanese and Israeli representatives in Washington has just concluded. It was the fourth round of talks between Israel and Lebanon to try and achieve a permanent ceasefire. Lebanon is trying to get Israel to withdraw from the south so that more than 1.2 million displaced people can return home, while Israel is looking to get the assurance that Lebanon will disarm Hezbollah. The group has not been included in these talks and has rejected laying down its weapons. Israel's military has kept up its attacks across southern Lebanon despite Donald Trump announcing an end to the fighting between Hezbollah and Israel. On Monday, four people were killed and 127 injured in a strike that hit the Jabal Amel hospital in Tyre. Obeda Hito sent us this report from the site of the attack.
4: It was one of the last remaining hospitals in the southern Lebanese city of Tyre. But Jabal Amel has now been heavily damaged by an Israeli airstrike. Hospital workers are saying the strikes are not directly targeting the facility, but are close enough to cause widespread damage. The third of its kind since April. This time, the entire block of apartment buildings near the hospital were leveled. Besides the damage, it's also meant to intimidate medical workers without directly targeting the facility. But Monday's strike was the closest and most destructive so far.
5: Large buildings, they put it down. It's very difficult to us. I have been seen many wars in Iraq, in Syria, in Lebanon. Israeli was Lebanon. They didn't done like this. Destroying. They are destroying us. Destroying the hospital. Destroying ICU. Destroying operating rooms.
6: This is a treatment room and the cardiac care unit here at the hospital. You can see the extensive damage to the room, even though this is the back wall of the hospital that has been damaged by this explosion. These rooms are all now out of operation. You see this machine here has blood from a treatment that was going on when this explosion happened, and now it's left in ruin. This whole entire section of the cardiac care unit is now

0: out of operation here at the Jebel Amal Hospital in southern Lebanon.
1: Only 13 days old, Yusuf survived the Israeli strike outside the hospital. He's been in an incubator in the prenatal care unit for the past 9 days. His mother is in disbelief after reuniting with her newborn only a few hours after the strike.
2: We were so scared when we heard the explosion. I started crying. I didn't feel better until I got here and saw him. The nurse told me that he started crying when the explosion happened, but went back to sleep. Our house is destroyed. The situation is very bad, but I can't leave Tyre because my son needs to stay in an incubator and I can't leave him here.
1: Israel has carried out a series of violent strikes on Tyre in recent days after issuing forced displacement threats. After the attacks, the Lebanese civil defense in Tyre received threatening phone calls from Israeli officials ordering them to abandon their command center.
0: The damage at Jebel Amal Hospital is only half the story. The real crisis in Tyre right now is that as Israeli airstrikes continue to level entire residential blocks like this one, the very medical workers and facilities needed to save lives in the aftermath are increasingly being targeted.
1: Ishaq Kamal is the director of the Islamic Health Authority in Tyre. Despite the dangers, his teams are working around the clock under difficult conditions, sometimes waiting for permission to enter an attack site through a joint mechanism chaired by Israel itself. Ishaq says this is a systematic destruction of vital life-saving services meant to make life here unsustainable.
3: Their goal is to scale all medical workers so they don't stay. Let the people die and the building burn. But our message to Israel and the people of Tyre is that we are going to stay and continue doing our duty towards our people, regardless of the risk.
1: As Israel declares the entire southern region of Lebanon a conflict zone and expands its occupation, those who remain in the south are bracing for even more violence. Obaida Hito, Al Jazeera, Tyre, southern Lebanon.
4: In Gaza, two Palestinians have been killed and four others wounded in Israeli airstrikes on Tuesday. It happened after a drone hit a vehicle on Salah al-Din Street in Deir al-Balah. Israel has killed more than 930 Palestinians in Gaza since the ceasefire was agreed last October. Al-Aqsa Hospital in central Gaza is warning of a looming health emergency as a worsening power crisis threatens medical services. Hospital officials say multiple generators have failed, putting health care for more than 500,000 people in jeopardy. Tarek Abu Azoum reports now from Deir al-Balah.
5: These generators are all that stand between Al-Aqsa Hospital and a potentially catastrophic power outage. Hospital officials warned that three generators have gone out of service, leaving the whole hospital dependent on a handful of aging machines that have been operating non-stop for more than 2 years under the strain of fuel shortages and the lack of spare parts. The consequences are already being felt here at Al-Aqsa Hospital. Operation rooms have suspended services with critical departments, including intensive care, neonatal units, and dialysis services are still facing the risk of shutting down at any moment. Al-Aqsa Hospital is the sole governmental hospital responsible for providing healthcare services for more than 500,000 people in the central area. Now, with the spare parts in short supply and the remaining generators operating under mounting pressure, hospital administrators say with every day passing, the situation is getting much more worse and brings them closer to a full-scale healthcare emergency. Tarek Abu Azoum, Al Jazeera, Deir al-Balah, Palestine.
4: Russia has targeted several areas of Ukraine, killing at least 22 people and injuring more than 100. This large-scale attack targeted the capital, Kyiv, and also the regions of Zaporizhia, Kharkiv and Dnipro. Audrey McAlpine reports now from Kyiv.
6: Tuesday afternoon, people in Kyiv found themselves back underground when the night's mass attacks continued into the day.
7: Ukraine has just come under another ballistic threat over the last several minutes. If you look here, you can see we're inside one of these state shelters where people in this neighborhood have come to get protection. It really speaks to how on edge

0: edge people are, not just today, but over the past several days leading up to this attack.
1: Overnight shelters across Kyiv reached capacity after Russia warned a huge attack on the capital was imminent. This neighborhood in Kyiv was among them.
2: That were dropped.
3: Predictable attack, but unpredictable moment it was that it would be so fast.
1: Oleksandr was sheltering in the ground floor of his building when a missile hit across the yard.
3: It's like a default Tuesday for us.
0: It's becoming an all-too-common sight, the second Russian mass attack in the past 10 days, with Kyiv once again hit the hardest.
4: They simply want to intimidate us. But intimidation does not mean victory.
1: It wasn't just Kyiv, but other major Ukrainian cities like Kharkiv and Dnipro, where several people were killed, some buried beneath the rubble. The night strikes highlight an uncomfortable reality: Ukraine's lack of crucial air defenses, which leaves it vulnerable to more attacks like these. Audrey McAlpine, Al Jazeera, Kyiv.
5: The Trump administration has dropped plans of a $1.8 billion fund for political allies of the president. Now, the beneficiaries would have been people who supported Trump's failed attempt to overturn his 2020 election loss. The money would have come from a lawsuit Trump's Justice Department brought against the IRS over a leak of his tax documents. But the attempt has come under legal challenge and stiff opposition from members of both parties in Congress.
6: The reasons for the fund is something that President Trump talked about for a long time, which is the fact that there were a lot of people in this country who had their government weaponized against them. The reasons for the fund, I think, remain as important as they were before, but we are not moving forward with the fund.
5: A court in Kenya has blocked a proposed Ebola quarantine facility for U.S. citizens for another 3 weeks and ordered the government to disclose its agreement with Washington. Now, the deal has sparked widespread objection from the public and medical professionals. They accused the U.S. of offloading the health risk of caring for patients. Two people were killed on Monday as hundreds of protesters rallied near the planned site. President William Ruto has defended this agreement, saying it's part of a long-running health partnership with Washington. Catherine Soy has more from Nairobi, where this case was heard.
7: The court session was done virtually. It was very short. It took about 30 minutes. This is not the main hearing. It's going to take a while for the case to be concluded. But everyone says that it needs to be very, very urgent. We've heard from the different lawyers. We heard from the main petitioner, Katiba Institute, who have come to court to block any setup of an Ebola center in central Kenya. We have heard from other interested parties like the Law Society of Kenya and the Doctors Union, who have enjoined in the case. We've also heard from government lawyers who said that they need a time to put the case together. And eventually, the judge told the government to submit any relevant documents pertaining this deal, any proposals and other details that will be relevant to court. People here in Kenya, very angry. They're saying that this deal lacks transparency. They do not want it. Yesterday, many protesters in Nanyuki took to the streets saying they do not want that facility at their base, at their home. We have also heard for the government trying to tell Kenyans that this is a good thing because it shows that these international partners have faith in Kenya's healthcare system.
8: Our partnership with our friends, the American government, is a partnership that is mutually beneficial to us and to them.
7: So people.

0: all here really keenly watching what's going to happen in court. We saw several protesters who came to court telling the judiciary that they have to do their job. Catherine Soi, Al Jazeera, Nairobi.
1: Nine students accused of starting a fire at a school in Kenya have appeared in court. The prosecution asked for more time to investigate the circumstances that led to the deaths of 16 students at the Girls' Academy last week. A fire broke out at the school's hostel in the early hours last Thursday. The nine accused girls will know on Wednesday if they'll be kept in detention while this case continues. Now, there's just over a week to go now until the big kickoff, and England have started their football World Cup preparations in North America. The players have been adjusting to the hot and humid conditions in Florida as they hope to end a 60-year wait for a major trophy. And over in Kansas City, Lionel Messi's Argentina held their first official training session. Despite a hamstring issue, Messi actually took part in that session. Now, he's expected to play in his sixth World Cup, having first made an appearance at the finals in Germany 20 years ago. Teresa Bo visited the town where Messi was born, Rosario, in the province of Santa Fe.
2: It's training time for the Newell's Old Boys inferior division in Rosario in the province of Santa Fe. Children here dream of following the steps of one Argentine football legend who began his career here, Lionel Messi.
3: I want to score goals, move the ball, all of it.
2: There's over 1,000 children here who dream of making it to Argentina's national team. For many, football is a way out of poverty.
4: Children come to play football, the technical part of it, but we also teach them values.
2: Messi's house in Rosario has become a tourist destination. At the age of 13, he moved to Spain to join the football club Barcelona's youth academy. The club agreed to cover medical treatment for his growth hormone deficiency. Walter Barrera was a childhood friend. He says he was different from the rest.
5: When we saw him get the ball and you realized he was a beast, unstoppable. What I remember the most is that he was always the chosen one. It was him.
6: For many Argentines, Messi's story represents perseverance, humility and redemption after years of criticism before leading Argentina to major international titles. His story from Rosario to lifting the World Cup has turned him into an icon far beyond sport.
2: And Argentina continues to honor him with hope that he will shine again in the World Cup this year. The Sports Museum of Santa Fe was created close to where Messi was born, a reminder of his humble origins and of his greatness.
7: In Argentina, people from my generation will always think of Maradona, but Lionel is incredible. Without comparing him, putting both of them in the same place they deserve, and the possibility that Argentina has that, it can have players like this. It's a gift.
2: In a country marked by economic crisis and political divisions, Messi represents something rare, a source of unity, pride, and hope. Teresa Bo, Al Jazeera, Rosario.
1: And stadium security is being boosted by a four-legged robot. Here's FIFA president Gianni Infantino taking a robot called Spot for a walk. Well, these bots will help with the security operations at the Dallas World Cup venue. They can investigate suspicious packages and scan for hazardous materials. Jim and Ash looks at how the stadiums at this year's World Cup will compare to what we saw in Qatar in 2022.
8: World Cup here in Qatar 4 years ago was played across 8 stadiums, with the final here at Lusail Stadium. It's a very different story this time round, though. The biggest World Cup ever will be held in 3 countries for the first time and across 16 cities. Eleven of the venues are in the United States, offering a lineup of huge, mostly modern arenas that usually belong to NFL teams, with all roads leading to the MetLife Stadium in New Jersey, which hosts the final on July 19th. The AT&T Stadium in Dallas will host more matches than any other venue, 9 in total. Nicknamed the Death Star for its futuristic Star Wars-style design, it's so big the Statue of Liberty could fit inside with the roof closed. In Los Angeles, the SoFi Stadium will host 8 games. It's the most expensive stadium ever built, costing around $5.5 billion. Anyone who watched this year's Super Bowl in February will recognize the next one. Levi's Stadium in the San Francisco Bay Area has its own rooftop farm growing organic produce for its food stalls and restaurants. In Philadelphia, Lincoln Financial Field is one of the greenest venues in professional sport, powered in part by 10,000 solar panels. We'll also see games in Atlanta, Boston, Houston, Kansas City, Miami, and Seattle. Co-hosts Mexico will welcome fans to 3 cities, Guadalajara, Monterrey, and Mexico City. Home of the legendary Estadio Azteca, the first stadium to host 3 World Cups, and the place where both Pelé and Maradona lifted the trophy. The first men's World Cup match on Canadian soil will be in Toronto. That'll be Canada against Bosnia and Herzegovina at BMO Field, the smallest venue at this tournament with a 45,000 capacity. And Vancouver's BC Place is the most northerly venue at this World Cup and will host 7 matches in total.
1: And still ahead here on Al Jazeera, we look at how the U.S. prepares for a possible public health emergency during the World Cup.
9: For generations, rain represented hope in Bangladesh's wetlands. Now many farmers fear the storm clouds above them. 80-year-old Afsar Mondal says he barely survived a lightning strike.
10: I was struck indirectly while working in the field with my younger son. I fell to the ground, but I survived. He was burned right next to me. He didn't survive.
9: Farmers here in Bangladesh's open wetlands are racing to harvest rice before the next storms arrive. But with lightning strikes becoming more frequent and deadly, many say every trip into the fields now comes with the risk of never returning home.
11: Is the U.S.-Israeli war on Iran dragging the world to an economic meltdown? Join me, Steve Clemens, every week where I'll bring you the latest analysis on the global fallout of this conflict. Pull apart fact from fiction and get to the bottom line.
12: Your weekly take on U.S. politics, The Bottom Line. Behind the armored vehicles and rubber-tipped bullets lies the booming trade between weapons companies and domestic law enforcement.
13: Unrest is rising. This has now become, within the industry, a selling point.
12: As police forces look more and more like standing armies, protesters are paying the price.
14: Can you talk me through some of the weapons we're seeing here today?
15: It's a stun grenade. It can break your jaw, it can break your eye.
12: The Military to Police Pipeline, Episode 4 of Business of War, on Al Jazeera.
16: The ICE raids have disrupted business all across Minneapolis because many employees are too afraid to come to work.
17: These protesters are taking a familiar path in Washington to the Lincoln Memorial, and their message, we will not be silent.
16: As Congress debates the raid that made Maduro a prisoner, President Trump says for now the U.S. will run Venezuela. The war has even split Trump's MAGA base, with some of his hardcore supporters saying he's gone from America first to Israel first.
12: The latest news as it breaks.
6: Peace continues to be extremely fragile in this part of Colombia as different guerrilla groups continue to fight each other and the Colombian state.
12: With detailed coverage.
18: The demonstrators are saying it's a warning to undocumented foreigners that if you don't have the correct paperwork, there's going to be trouble.
12: From around the world.
19: Civilians on the ground are still bearing the brunt of this escalation during the time they're supposed to bring for them relief and tranquility.

You're watching Al Jazeera. Our top stories this hour. Iran's Revolutionary Guard says it attacked the U.S. Fifth Fleet headquarters, as well as an airbase in an unnamed regional country. Earlier, the U.S. targeted Iran's Keshem Island in response to Iranian strikes

0: on Kuwait and Bahrain. U.S. President Donald Trump has rejected reports that Washington and Tehran have stopped talking, saying communication is ongoing. Trump says he's told Iran it's time to make a deal. Israel has continued attacks across southern Lebanon, despite Donald Trump announcing an end to the fighting between Hezbollah and Israel. At least 10 people have been killed. And time now for our regular segment from Washington, D.C. This is America.
1: This is America, and this is Philadelphia, one of the host cities of the FIFA World Cup. And with millions of fans flying in from all over the world, just how prepared is the US if there is a major public health emergency? We'll have more on that later in the program, but first, over to Rob Matheson in our Washington, D.C. studio.
2: Thanks, Bernard. The US has been bracing itself for the arrival of more than a million football fans from around the globe. Among those on alert are medics and scientists. They're watching for the first signs of a possible virus outbreak. Now, the risks are low, but the stakes are high. US health agencies have been hit by funding cuts, and in some cases, leadership posts have been more like revolving doors. And public confidence remains shaky since the US, like the rest of the world, struggled to cope with the virus that defined the first years of the decade.
3: Now at 6, the coronavirus pandemic. Mayor de Blasio declaring a state of emergency in New York City.
4: Hello and welcome, everyone. Coronavirus cases out of control in South Florida.
5: Tonight, it would almost be easier to tell you what hasn't been canceled or closed to keep the virus from spreading.
6: Millions of people in Tarrant County now will be required to wear masks.
7: If you are not wearing a mask in Nashville as of today, you might get stopped by the police.
8: The FDA approving the Pfizer vaccine for that emergency use authorization.
9: 1 million coronavirus vaccine doses are on their way to pharmacies across the U.S.
2: Well, the organizations which are in the best place to deal with a major health emergency are grappling with their own crisis, funding cuts. Both the World Health Organization and United States Centers for Disease Control are facing lower budgets. And that only limits their capacity to tackle any potential outbreaks. Here's Bernard Smith.
10: The stage is being set for the biggest sporting event Philadelphia has ever seen. 500,000 visitors are expected here during the World Cup. Philadelphia is one of 11 host cities preparing for upwards of 7 million fans. But health officials trying to make sure everyone stays safe and healthy are facing challenges.
11: The team that's been working.
10: The US has left the World Health Organization. Its funding is now cut by 25%, just as Ebola breaks out in Central Africa. The WHO's ability to give early warning of other disease outbreaks is weakened, while the US Centers for Disease Control has had no director since last August. And a large chunk of the $3.5 billion it got during the pandemic for long-term planning has been clawed back by the Trump administration.
12: So much of what public health departments across the country have had to deal with is resistance to ideas that have long been settled. So much of what it is that we lost during the pandemic was trust. And it's going to take a long time to rebuild that. Luckily in Philadelphia, the health department has been there doing that hard work of rebuilding trust.
10: But James has to try and rebuild that trust with a budget that's been slashed because of federal government funding cuts.
9: The most immediate public health threat might be homegrown. In 2000, the US declared measles eradicated. Now it's back. From 2024 to 25, the number of measles cases around the country jumped from 285 to almost 2,300. And there have already been just under 2,000 cases so far this year. The CDC says the spike in cases is because of a drop in routine vaccinations and an increase in post-pandemic international travel. Now, measles is highly contagious and spreads quickly in times of high travel and when people are in close quarters.
10: The US does maintain specialist quarantine facilities, like the one in Nebraska, where it recently sent cruise ship passengers exposed to hantavirus. And with Ebola doing the rounds again, it's diverting incoming passengers from certain countries to four specific airports, which are best placed to deal with enhanced screening. And during the tournament, Philadelphia and other host cities will be regularly testing wastewater to make sure football fans are not carrying anything more contagious than enthusiasm.

0: Bernard Smith, Al Jazeera, Philadelphia.
1: Well, public trust appears to have been hit hard by the COVID pandemic, as well as ongoing controversies around health services. Before the pandemic, 82% of American adults said they had a high level of confidence in the Centers for Disease Control and Prevention. It's known as the CDC. But by 2022, that figure had dropped sharply. It was down to only 56%. It increased slightly 2 years later, but now only 47% say they trust the agency at least a fair amount as a source of reliable vaccine information. That's down more than 10 percentage points since the beginning of the second Trump administration. Well, to talk more about this, we're joined by Dr. Paul Friedrichs. He's a former director of the White House Office of Pandemic Preparedness and Response Policy, and Michaela Simoneau, Global Health Security Fellow at the Center for Strategic and International Studies. Welcome to you both, to Al Jazeera. Thank you very much indeed for being with us. Michaela, let's start with you. Of course, the last widespread outbreak was coronavirus. What do you think the lessons have been that have been learned since then?
2: I think we've learned quite a number of lessons about how chronic underinvestment at the local level and the state level impeded response, how some lack of modernization of capabilities across surveillance, the development of medical countermeasures like vaccines and therapies and tests, and our coordination across our federal response system really impeded the response early in COVID-19 and through the pandemic. We had some measures through legislation from Congress and innovations that mayors and governors push forward that I think were able to deal with some of those coordination and technical challenges as we move through the pandemic. There was this office established at the White House that Paul ran. I think the challenge that we're seeing now is that there's been a restructuring of a number of federal agencies and a reduction in programs and staffing and budgets that have rolled back some of those lessons that we were beginning to learn. And we're now in a situation where maybe there's some sense of calm that this was a once in a century pandemic, where in fact we know the risks are rising and there is a high chance that we'll be facing biological threats like this in the future, and we're not quite sure when those might arise.
1: Well, Paul, let's use your former office as an example of this, because as I say, White House Office of Pandemic Preparedness Response Policy was set up in order to be able to deal with this kind of thing. There were 20 people in it initially, I understand. I don't think there's anybody in it at the moment. What do you think that tells us, as somebody who was the former director of it, about the way that the White House is viewing the potential of an outbreak? Do you think that it isn't simply as focused as it should be on the potential, or do you think that if there is something that does happen, it's going to stand back and take a hands-off approach?
3: So I can't speak for this administration. I'm not going to hazard a guess as to their rationale behind it. I think their decision to de-scope the office or to remove the staff from the office there is similar to what President Trump did at the beginning of his first administration. And as we discovered in January 2020 and certainly by March 2020, we needed a coordinating space, and so they had to create it. This has been one of those lessons that unfortunately we observe with many outbreaks, but we haven't learned. Mm. And I think that's the key point, that when we go back and we look historically at almost every big outbreak, we wind up needing a coordinating center. We need someone who can work across the departments and agencies to help bring people together at the federal, state, and local level so that everyone's on the same page and we have a clear plan for how we're going to mitigate risk.
1: I want to expand on that in a second, but it is worth talking about the kind of messaging and understanding that the public has and who they trust in order to be able to give them that messaging. And there is a disconnect between the trust that Americans have that they get from care organizations and what they hear on health issues from top government officials. Nearly 90% of them, of course, say that they get information and that they're confident about it from the health that they get from their own doctors and other primary health care givers. Individual organizations also score highly, like the American Academy of Pediatrics, 77% level of trust from the American public, but only 43% say that they trust the public health information communicated to them by leaders of federal agencies. Michaela, why is that split happening?
2: So we've seen this is historically Americans tend to trust their local health providers and their immediate health providers the most. And that's great. And that's a great way that we can leverage health communications and tailor health communications to what's most important to folks in their local community. We've seen partisanship drive some of this decline in trust

0: in public health institutions over the course of the pandemic and coming out of it. Overwhelmingly, Republicans have less trust in health institutions and the health information they receive from them than folks who align with different political ideologies. But across the CDC and the FDA and some of these other health agencies, it's pretty similar in terms of the decline that you've seen and the general lack of trust. And I think that's driven by a sense that these agencies have become more politicized over the past several years as we've dealt with the aftermath of the pandemic. And I think we still have struggled somewhat to modernize how these agencies are communicating, meeting people where they are, whether that's receiving information on social media or otherwise, and how we communicate this sense of humility and we're learning with the science and here's what we know at this moment, and communicating that down to local clinicians so that they can be having similar conversations when they get those questions in the doctor's office.
1: Yeah, the message is clearly important, because we saw that during the pandemic, but also, as you referred to, Paul, communication between the agencies as well is equally vital. Do you think that there is still a robustness there in the communication between those agencies, or are we seeing gaps which could cause problems in the event of an outbreak?
2: So if you look at the history of any large government, there are always gaps in communication. The 9/11 Commission highlighted that as one of the big findings that contributed to 9/11 occurring. And certainly it was one of the things that we highlighted when we looked back at the COVID pandemic. To say that there are no gaps would be, I think, either very naive or very optimistic. But there are clearly still gaps, and that's why it's important that we recognize that and that we deliberately create structures, the command structures, the information sharing, so that we minimize those gaps wherever possible. And I want to just piggyback on what Michaela said, because the effort to make this a political rather than a health issue exacerbates those gaps. If you go back to the 1918 pandemic, which was more lethal, more impactful, killed many more people than the COVID pandemic, you saw exactly the same thing. Politicians taking health-related issues and using them in elections to help get elected. Now, I don't fault politicians for trying to get elected, but I do think we need to recognize that some of what's happening right now are efforts by people to take known challenges and use them to their benefit. If they're really committed to the health of the American public, then the next thing out of their mouth should be, and here's what we're doing to fix those gaps. Here's what we're doing so that we can restore trust, so that we can, as Michaela said, meet you where you are. And I want to give a shout out to our nurses. So you didn't mention it, but on all of those studies, the most trusted voice for healthcare information are America's nurses. Mm. And we need to continue to turn to them. When mom is sitting at the table trying to figure out what to do, she needs to go talk to her primary care provider, talk to a nurse that she trusts to get the information. That has historically been where Americans can get great information, and it still is today.
1: Mm. Michaela, you mentioned social media, and picking up on the point that the polls are making, there is suddenly this paradox that we see, this dichotomy in a sense, that the kind of messaging that we get at a senior political level for perhaps the reasons that Paul was talking about, but at the same time, sometimes, and we did see this in COVID particularly, that it runs contrary to the kind of information that people, that medics, people who are actually working on the ground are giving, and that makes it very confusing, doesn't it, for the public. And as a result of that, is there a re-education program, do you think, that needs to be established for the public to re-emphasize where they should be getting the information from?
0: I think one of the challenges we have here is that folks have such a wide array of information at their fingertips now, and a lot of it is being presented without context, and we have a gap in health literacy in this country, I think, in being able to digest what that research means. I think it can be condescending to say that people can't make decisions based off of the information they have in front of them. And a lot of the times folks want to take their personal circumstances and try to apply that to what they're hearing. And so, like you say, it's about giving people the tools to do that and having more health literacy that we build up from early on in education, and alongside that, literacy in how to deal with social media, and now with the rise of AI-generated content, how do you verify what's true, what's not true, who do you trust, who do you not trust? For our health agencies, a lot of that comes into delivering on promises and having actions that prove that they're trustworthy, and for local and state public health officials as well, delivering on the commitments they've made to Americans, so that'll help bring up the level of trust through that performance. But some of it is, we've seen that folks

0: who use social media, they also have a higher propensity to follow claims that have been shown to be misinformation. And so it's how do you judge that information, right? And adapting our communication so that we're in this 21st century media environment that is, I think, only going to get more polluted as we go forward.
1: I think a way of illustrating that, I mean,

0: First off, there are the novel flu viruses. Those are new or significantly changed strains of influenza that have jumped to humans from animals or evolved from a seasonal virus. H5N1 has the highest profile at the moment, and that's common in wild birds worldwide and has caused outbreaks in poultry and dairy cows here in the States, with sporadic human cases. Around half of reported H5N1 cases globally have ended in death. But here, most cases have been mild. The CDC says avian flu viruses have pandemic potential if there's sustained spread between humans, but that hasn't happened yet. Then there are the coronaviruses, which we're all familiar with. COVID-19 was the big one, but before that there was MERS and there was SARS. Three outbreaks in 25 years. And the reason scientists keep watching them is that coronaviruses circulate in animals, can jump into humans, and if they adapt well to human transmission, can move quickly before health systems know exactly what they're dealing with. And then there are the viral hemorrhagic fevers. Here we're talking viruses like Ebola and Marburg. Unlike influenza and coronaviruses, most aren't transmitted through the air but through direct physical contact. And they're worrying because some, like Ebola, have fatality rates of over 50%. There's an active outbreak in DRC and Uganda right now, and the CDC here has implemented enhanced travel screenings to try and prevent it from entering the US. But the risk here is considered low. Finally, there's the threat with no name yet, what global health experts call Disease X, an unknown or newly emerging pathogen. The CDC has said that it needs to be prepared for the unknown every day, especially when millions of people travel around the world for an event like the FIFA World Cup.
1: So Alex was talking there about global outbreaks that we've been seeing and the potential risks from those. Our correspondent Bernard Smith in his earlier report referred to the fact that Donald Trump in about January 2025, I think, pulled the US out of the World Health Organization. Now, if I understand it correctly, part of the benefit of that process was that the US, like other member countries, would get early warnings, essentially, from other member countries in the event that there was an outbreak and they could take action. So to what extent do you think removing the US from that line of information has had an impact on the US's ability to be able to respond, Paul?
2: Yeah, I think it was a mistake for us to withdraw from the World Health Organization. Like many bureaucracies, it has its flaws and it needed to reform, and they have implemented many of the reforms that President Trump called for. But they also provided great service. And one of those things that you mentioned was really important, and that's the ability to see what's happening around the rest of the world. Now, the reality is we have military and other personnel stationed all over the world. We do have other sources of information, but it is not the same as what we're getting from the World Health Organization. And so our State Department now is in the process of negotiating agreements with several dozen countries, and part of those agreements, we believe, will include data sharing that should help us to replicate some of what we were getting from the World Health Agency. But it's a little concerning when we hear the Department of Health and Human Services saying they'll need $2 to $3 billion to replicate what we used to get for $600 million. This is not a trivial thing to replicate this sort of global surveillance. And I think Alex did a great job in his rundown, but I'd add a couple of things to it. One is what Bill Gates touched on in his annual letter this year. The confluence of AI, biotechnology, and rapidly improving computational capacity is making it easier for people to go in and do bad things with good technologies. And that is a growing risk that many of us are concerned about that sort of falls into the Disease X category, but it is one that should cause us to seek more collaboration, not less collaboration, so that we do have that early warning. Another thing that your earlier correspondent talked about is measles, the stuff that happens all the time. There are all sorts of outbreaks that occur around the world, and the WHO was the place where that information was gathered and was shared. And replicating that visibility is going to take time and it's going to take money. And the alternative, which I strongly support, is that we rejoin the WHO and that we work to achieve the reforms that are needed there while regaining access to the information that they provide.
1: Michaela, I want to pick up on the point that Paul made with regard to AI and get your take on this. I mean, that was an element that I had not considered, but I can see now that it will be a factor. What's your assessment of how that could play into the kind of scenarios that we're talking about?
3: I think there's some benefit

0: that we can see from the rise of AI and how it could potentially help boost up technologies that we need when we're responding to outbreaks in terms of surveillance and being able to integrate more data streams into that picture. There's also a lot that AI can do in terms of helping accelerate drug discovery, look at a wider array of potential compounds that could be used, and to test existing drugs and see if they would have cross-protection against other diseases that we're trying to find solutions for. But the risks that Paul highlights are very real, and there's, I think you've seen some very good dedication across some of the leading AI labs across testing what these risks might look like, what's called red teaming, and making sure that they have the right safeguards in place so that if you had a bad actor who was trying to use these large language models, that they wouldn't be able to jailbreak those things. I think the more that we've had models advance, the more they've shown capability that they're able to jailbreak those safeguards. And we're not talking about just large language models here that we're all more familiar with. There's also highly specific what are called biodesign tools that you can use to get at some of these really tricky problems like protein folding that have, I think, confounded scientists for a long time.
1: And if I could just piggyback, that was a great rundown there. Human nature hasn't changed. There's not a technology that exists that bad people have not tried to use for bad reasons. So I don't want to make it sound like AI is unique in that regard. It's not. It is all the wonderful things that Michaela described and more. But we should be very clear-eyed that the threat is not going down, it's going up. And that's, I think, the key point that we need to keep focusing on is how do we collectively identify quickly, mitigate effectively, and then recover? Because the economic effects are profound. The educational effects are profound. And then you've got the health effects as well to worry about.
2: Yeah. I want to pick up on the political element of this that you both touched on earlier. I mean, Democrats haven't been too happy about the way that the Trump administration's position on how to handle possible outbreaks has been metamorphosing. They're particularly angry about how the CDC has been affected. Senator Chris Murphy recently posted on X, this Ebola outbreak, that's been a slow motion disaster, he said. 900 cases and now threatening the US. We know how to stop outbreaks like this, but Trump chose not to stop it. He destroyed our global health team, deliberately exposing us. And the Democrats' top representative in the Senate says the Trump administration's cuts to health care are leaving the US wide open to another outbreak.
3: The Trump administration's gutting of America's public health preparedness has made the recent hantavirus outbreak even more alarming. We often say you don't miss something until it's gone. And that's certainly true of the cruise ship inspectors, disease detectives, port health station staff, and other pandemic experts that Donald Trump purged without a second thought. Trump may as well have invited the virus to our shores.
2: Now, Michaela, one of the reasons that the changes were made at the CDC apparently was to make it more nimble and more responsive to outbreaks. At the same time, the administration has cut, I think, $750 million from grants that states were using in order to help them prepare for disasters and outbreaks. The emphasis shifts to the states, and we were talking about this localization element. How much does that hinder their ability to be able to try and respond?
0: Some of the most important capabilities that we've built out over the past several years, especially in response to the 2014 to 2016 Ebola outbreak, and I think the wake-up call that that represented, have luckily been sustained. So we saw when we had the Americans who were exposed to hantavirus come back to the United States, they were able to go to University of Nebraska Medical Center, where there's a biocontainment unit, a bioquarantine unit. So some of those dedicated professionals and really strong scientific capabilities are still in place. The staffing and the expertise that has been diminished in the United States, and I think in how we extend our U.S. footprint globally, is certainly a major challenge. And we're lucky in, if we can say we're lucky, in the Ebola outbreak right now in the Eastern Democratic Republic of the Congo, that we have strong CDC country offices in the DRC and in Uganda, where those staff work hand in hand day to day with the country teams. But as you say, this diminished staff capacity, it really hurts our ability to surge response, whether that's domestically at the national level or internationally, as we're dealing with these threats that pop up.
2: We have just 1 minute left, Paul, if you want to pick up.
1: Well, I think a really key point on that is that one of the lessons learned from the COVID pandemic was that we were able to get vaccines out that saved millions of lives. But we were able to do that because we invested 20 years of research funding into understanding

0: that virus. And we had about 15 years of research funding in the platform, the mRNA yeah. vaccine platform. And fortunately, we were able to combine all of that work in order to develop life-saving vaccines. The cuts to research, the repudiation of mRNA vaccines and vaccines more broadly is terribly short-sighted. We should be very clear-eyed that vaccines save lives and that the next pandemic and our response to it will depend on how well we invest today in preparing for tomorrow's outbreak.
1: We're going to leave it there. Thank you. I want to thank our guest, former director of the White House Office of Pandemic Preparedness and Response Policy, Dr. Paul Friedrichs, and Global Health Security Fellow at the Center for Strategic and International Studies, Michaela Simoneau. Now, that's all from the team here in Washington. We're going to hand you back to Bernard Smith. Don't forget the website, of course, aljazeera.com. Then it's Al Jazeera's global headquarters in Doha.
2: Thanks, Rob. Don't forget you can catch this episode and all our other ones by checking out our YouTube channel. Just search for Al Jazeera English. We'll be back with another edition on Wednesday at 18:30 GMT. That's 2:30 Pacific time here in the United States. Until then, from the whole team here, thank you for watching and we'll be back soon.
3: In every story, truth is priority. Facts emerge in fragments. Events change in an instant. Every image is reviewed. Every detail examined. Because accuracy is everything. Beyond the headlines, providing context, insight, and meaning. Seeking balance in every narrative we cover. Al Jazeera, from the front lines to the newsroom to you.
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0: Hello, I'm Darren Jordan. This is Al Jazeera, live from Doha. Coming up in the programme. Air raid sirens are heard in Kuwait City during an Iranian drone and missile attack. President Donald Trump denies reports that negotiations with Iran have stalled, calling it fake news.
1: This whole entire section of the cardiac care unit is now out of operation here at the Jebel Amel Hospital in southern Lebanon.
0: Israel targets hospitals and civilian sites in southern Lebanon, causing widespread damage. And a Kenyan court blocks plans for an Ebola facility for Americans. Local protesters say Washington is creating a health risk for their country. Iran's Revolutionary Guard says it's attacked the US 5th Fleet headquarters as well as an airbase and helicopters in an unnamed regional country. It's the latest escalation between the warring countries, with the US earlier striking Iran's Qeshem Island.

0: Well, the US military claims targeting Kesham Island was self-defense in response to Iranian missiles aimed at Kuwait and Bahrain. Kuwait confirmed its air defense system intercepted the strikes, while Bahrain's warning sirens were also activated, urging residents to shelter in a safe place. Earlier, President Trump rejected reports that Washington and Tehran have stopped talking, saying communication is still ongoing. In a social media post, he called the reports false and erroneous fake news. He went on to say the conversations between us have been going on continuously, including 4 days ago, 3 days ago, 2 days ago, 1 day ago, and today. Where they lead, one never knows, but as I told Iran, it's time, one way or another, for you to make a deal. You've been doing this for 47 years, and it cannot be allowed to go on any longer. Our White House correspondent Kimberly Halkett sent us this update.
1: In a statement, U.S. Central Command saying that the U.S. military conducted airstrikes in what it says was self-defense on Iran's Kesham Island. Now, this, the United States says, was in response to attempted attacks on June 2nd against regional neighbors. And what we know is that the United States says that it was able to not only intercept missiles that were fired towards Bahrain along with Bahraini forces, but also that two of the Iranian ballistic missiles fired at Kuwait either fell short of their target or broke apart. Now, the U.S. Central Command also stating that there was an attempt to attack by Iran regional mariners, but that those were also unsuccessful. Again, the United States saying not only was the U.S. military action self-defense, but it insists that the ceasefire is still ongoing. Meantime, we know that U.S. President Donald Trump, in a Truth Social post on Tuesday, is pushing back against media reports suggesting that talks with Iran are no longer ongoing. In fact, the U.S. president saying just the opposite, that they have been continuous, despite earlier in the week, the Iranians suggesting that those talks had been halted. The U.S. president saying that the talks have continued and reports to the contrary are simply fake news. Kimberly Halkett, Al Jazeera, The White House.
0: Meanwhile, U.S. Secretary of State Marco Rubio has been testifying before the Senate Foreign Relations Committee. He was challenged by Democrats to reveal the plan to get Iran to reopen the Strait of Hormuz as soon as possible.
2: If Iran wants to be able to move its oil again through the strait, they will have to reopen the straits. If they refuse to do so, then we have other options available to us, but we would prefer to negotiate the opening of this,
3: okay,
2: which means...
3: Tell us about the negotiations. What do you need from them in order to get the strait reopened? We need the strait reopened tomorrow.
2: Well, what needs to happen is very simple. They need to announce that they will no longer fire on commercial ships that are going through or threaten to fire on ships, because in many cases, ships just won't move. They won't go, not because they got fired on, but because of the risk of being fired upon. And so they have to announce very clearly, the straits are now open, we're not charging a toll, we will help remove the mines that they put in there, and they will not fire on ships.
3: But the president says they also need to make commitments on their nuclear program. That's what I'm asking.
2: What
3: commitments do they need to make in order for the strait to be reopened?
2: Well, the second thing they have to agree to as part of this is, so in addition to the straits, that's the predicate that opens the door to phase two. Phase two is they have to commit to very specific negotiations on highly enriched, the disposition of the highly enriched uranium that still is buried deep in a mountain somewhere. They have to agree on negotiating severe and long-term limitations.
0: Al Jazeera's Patty Culhane has more on Rubio's testimony from Capitol Hill.
4: It is some of the more forthright information we've heard from this administration about exactly how they're going about these negotiations. As you just heard, he said they want the Strait of Hormuz reopened, and then the U.S. will slowly ease back its naval blockade. He really wanted to project to the members of the Senate committee that he believes that the U.S. has the better cards to play, that Iran is, in his words, begging. If anyone's begging, he said it's Iran begging for a deal. Then he said the second part, and I think this was really illuminating, he said they have to agree to remove all of their enriched uranium, the uranium that's up to 60% enriched, and they have to agree that they're going to have dramatically scaled back program going forward. He said only after that would the U.S. be willing to give Iran sanctions relief or unfreeze some of their assets. And that is pretty crucial because he basically testified they're using the sticks but none of the carrots at their disposal. He was very blunt about not freeing up any of that money. He said we're not going to give them a

0: signing bonus or a down payment. So he got a lot of questions about Iran, really downplayed how much the U.S. needs this deal. He did say that it's usually taking about 5 days sometimes to get a response from Iranian officials. But he projected that the U.S. can make this deal on its terms without really explaining how that's going to happen.
1: Now, the first day of meetings between Lebanese and Israeli representatives in Washington has just concluded. It was the fourth round of talks between Israel and Lebanon to try and achieve a permanent ceasefire. Lebanon's trying to get Israel to withdraw from the south so that more than 1.2 million displaced people can return home, while Israel's looking to get the assurance that Lebanon will disarm Hezbollah. But the group has not been included in those talks and has rejected laying down its weapons. Israel's military has kept up its attacks across southern Lebanon despite President Trump announcing an end to the fighting between Hezbollah and Israel. On Monday, four people were killed and 127 injured in a strike that hit the Jabal Amil hospital in Tyre. Al Jazeera's Abeda Hito sent this report from the site of the attack.
2: It was one of the last remaining hospitals in the southern Lebanese city of Tyre. But Jabal Amil has now been heavily damaged by an Israeli airstrike. Hospital workers are saying the strikes are not directly targeting the facility, but are close enough to cause widespread damage. The third of its kind since April. This time, the entire block of apartment buildings near the hospital were leveled. Besides the damage, it's also meant to intimidate medical workers without directly targeting the facility. But Monday's strike was the closest and most destructive so far.
3: Large buildings, put it down. It's very difficult to us. I have been seen many wars in Iraq, in Syria, in Lebanon. Israeli was Lebanon. They didn't done like this. Destroying. They are destroying us. Destroying the hospital. Destroying ICU. Destroying operating rooms.
4: This is a treatment room and the cardiac care unit here at the hospital. You can see the extensive damage to the room, even though this is the back wall of the hospital. That has been damaged by this explosion. These rooms are all now out of operation. You see this machine here, it has blood from a treatment that was going on when this explosion happened, and now it's left in ruin. This whole entire section of the cardiac care unit is now out of operation here at the Jabal Amil Hospital in southern Lebanon.
2: Only 13 days old, Yusuf survived the Israeli strike outside the hospital. He's been in an incubator in the prenatal care unit for the past 9 days. His mother is in disbelief after reuniting with her newborn only a few hours after the strike.
5: We were so scared when we heard the explosion. I started crying. I didn't feel better until I got here and saw him. The nurse told me that he started crying when the explosion happened, but went back to sleep. Our house is destroyed. The situation is very bad, but I can't leave Tyre because my son needs to stay in an incubator and I can't leave him here.
2: Israel has carried out a series of violent strikes on Tyre in recent days after issuing forced displacement threats. After the attacks, the Lebanese civil defense in Tyre received threatening phone calls from Israeli officials ordering them to abandon their command center.
4: The damage at Jabal Amil Hospital is only half the story. The real crisis in Tyre right now is that as Israeli airstrikes continue to level entire residential blocks like this one, the very medical workers and facilities needed to save lives in the aftermath are increasingly being targeted.
2: Ishaq Kamal is the director of the Islamic Health Authority in Tyre. Despite the dangers, his teams are working around the clock under difficult conditions, sometimes waiting for permission to enter an attack site through a joint mechanism chaired by Israel itself. Ishaq says this is a systematic destruction of vital life-saving services meant to make life here unsustainable.
6: Their goal is to scale all medical workers so they don't stay. Let the people die and the building burn. But our message to Israel and the people of Tyre is that we are going to stay and continue doing our duty towards our people, regardless of the risk.
2: As Israel declares the entire southern region of Lebanon a conflict zone and expands its occupation, those who remain in the south are bracing for even more violence. Obaida Hito, Al Jazeera, Tyre, southern Lebanon.
1: In Gaza, two Palestinians have been killed and four others wounded in Israeli airstrikes on Tuesday. It happened after a drone hit a vehicle on

0: Salal Din Street in Deir al-Balah. Israel has killed more than 930 Palestinians in Gaza since the ceasefire was agreed last October. Al-Aqsa Hospital in central Gaza is warning of a looming health emergency as a worsening power crisis threatens medical services. Hospital officials say multiple generators have failed, putting healthcare for more than 500,000 people in jeopardy. Al Jazeera's Tariq Abazoum reports now from Deir al-Balah.
1: These generators are all that stand between Al-Aqsa Hospital and a potentially catastrophic power outage. Hospital officials warned that three generators have gone out of service, leaving the whole hospital dependent on a handful of aging machines that have been operating non-stop for more than 2 years under the strain of fuel shortages and the lack of spare parts. The consequences are already being felt here at Al-Aqsa Hospital. Operation rooms have suspended services with critical departments, including intensive care, neonatal units, and dialysis services are still facing the risk of shutting down at any moment. Al-Aqsa Hospital is the sole governmental hospital responsible for providing healthcare services for more than 500,000 people in the central area. Now, with the spare parts in short supply and the remaining generators operating under mounting pressure, hospital administrators say with every day passing, the situation is getting much more worse and brings them closer to a full-scale healthcare emergency. Tariq Abazoum, Al Jazeera, Deir al-Balah, Palestine.
0: Russia has targeted several areas of Ukraine, killing at least 22 people and injuring more than 100. The large-scale attacks targeted the capital, Kyiv, and also the regions of Zaporizhia, Kharkiv and Dnipro. Audrey McAlpine reports from the Ukrainian capital.
2: Tuesday afternoon, people in Kyiv found themselves back underground when the night's mass attacks continued into the day.
3: Ukraine has just come under another ballistic threat over the last several minutes. If you look here, you can see we're inside one of these state shelters where people in this neighborhood have come to get protection. It really speaks to how on edge people are, not just today, but over the past several days leading up to this attack.
2: Overnight shelters across Kyiv reached capacity after Russia warned a huge attack on the capital was imminent. This neighborhood in Kyiv was among them.
4: That were dropped. Predictable attack, but unpredictable moment it was that it would be so fast.
2: Oleksandr was sheltering in the ground floor of his building when a missile hit across the yard.
4: It's like a default Tuesday for us.
3: It's becoming an all too common sight, the second Russian mass attack in the past 10 days, with Kyiv once again hit the hardest.
5: They simply want to intimidate us. But intimidation does not mean victory.
2: It wasn't just Kyiv, but other major Ukrainian cities like Kharkiv and Dnipro, where several people were killed, some buried beneath the rubble. The night strikes highlight an uncomfortable reality: Ukraine's lack of crucial air defenses, which leaves it vulnerable to more attacks like these. Audrey McAlpine, Al Jazeera, Kyiv.
0: Time for a short break here in Al Jazeera. When we come back, education under siege, why teachers across Nigeria are protesting and demanding protection. And in sport, defending champions Argentina held their first official training session in Kansas City. Despite a hamstring issue, Lionel Messi joined in as the 38-year-old prepares for his sixth World Cup appearance. More on that, stay with us.
6: Hard-hitting interviews.
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4: The 2026 U.S.-Israeli attack on Iran is the latest chapter in Israel's attempts to maintain nuclear supremacy in the Middle East with sabotage, assassinations, and cyber attacks. In a three-part series, Al Jazeera traces a dangerous shadow war that goes back almost half a century. Iran, Israel, and the Bomb, Episode 2, The End of Agreement, on Al Jazeera.

0: You're watching Al Jazeera. A quick reminder of our top stories here this hour. Iran's Revolutionary Guard says it attacked the US Fifth Fleet headquarters as well as an airbase in an unnamed regional country. Earlier, the US targeted Iran's Qasem Island in response to Iranian strikes towards Kuwait and Bahrain. US President Donald Trump has rejected reports that Washington and Tehran have stopped talking, saying communication is ongoing. Trump says he's told Iran it's time to make a deal. And Israel's military has kept up its attacks across southern Lebanon despite Donald Trump announcing an end to the fighting between Hezbollah and Israel. At least 10 people have been killed. Now, a Kenyan court has blocked a proposed Ebola quarantine facility for US citizens for another 3 weeks and ordered the government to disclose its agreement with Washington. The deal has sparked widespread objection from the public and medical professionals. They accused the US of offloading the health risk of caring for patients. Two people were killed on Monday as hundreds of protesters rallied near the planned site. Kenyan President William Ruto has defended the agreement, saying it's all part of a long-running health partnership with Washington. Al Jazeera's Catherine Soy has more from the Kenyan capital, Nairobi, where the case was heard.
1: The court session was done virtually. It was very short. It took about 30 minutes. This is not the main hearing. It's going to take a while for the case to be concluded. But everyone says that it needs to be very, very urgent. We've heard from the different lawyers. We heard from the main petitioner, Katiba Institute, who have come to court to block any setup of an Ebola center in central Kenya. We have heard from other interested parties like the Law Society of Kenya and the Doctors Union, who have enjoined in the case. We've also heard from government lawyers who said that they need a time to put the case together. And eventually, the judge told the government to submit any relevant documents pertaining this deal, any proposals and other details that will be relevant to court. People here in Kenya, very angry. They're saying that this deal lacks transparency. They do not want it. Yesterday, many protesters in Nanyuki took to the streets saying they do not want that facility at their base, at their home. We have also heard for the government trying to tell Kenyans that this is a good thing because it shows that these international partners have faith in Kenya's healthcare system.
2: Our partnership with our friends, the American government, is a partnership that is mutually beneficial to us and to them.
1: So people here really keenly watching what's going to happen in court. We saw several protesters who came to court telling the judiciary that they have to do their job. Catherine Soy, Al Jazeera, Nairobi.
0: Nine students accused of starting a fire at a school in Kenya have appeared in court. The prosecution has asked for more time to investigate the circumstances that led to the death of 16 students at the Utumishi Girls Academy last week. The fire broke out at the school.

0: school's hostel in the early hours of Thursday. More than 80 girls were injured. The 9 accused girls will know on Wednesday if they'll be kept in detention while the case continues. Teachers in northeastern Nigeria have protested over the abduction of 42 schoolchildren in Borno State last month. The educators are demanding their release and stronger protections for institutions of learning. The latest kidnappings have brought back to focus the crisis of school abductions that has plagued Nigeria's northern regions for more than a decade. Felix Nyawara has more.
1: In Maiduguri, teachers are out of the classrooms and in the streets, demanding the release of 42 school children abducted in Borno State last month. The latest kidnappings, another painful reminder of a crisis that has haunted Nigeria for more than a decade. They gathered outside the National Union of Teachers office, carrying banners and chanting for action.
2: If you can write your name!
1: Teachers say repeated attacks are eroding public confidence and leaving many families afraid to send their children to school.
3: As a mother, I feel the pain of the parents whose children were taken away. No parent should experience such a tragedy. I cannot imagine the fear and suffering they are going through at this moment.
1: Since the Chibok schoolgirls were kidnapped by Boko Haram in 2014, schools have become symbols of vulnerability. Hundreds of students have been abducted in mass kidnappings across northern Nigeria. Some have returned, others never did.
4: So what we want is, that is what we call Safe School Initiative. Safe School Initiative is a process where you give every school the desired attention and protection. That is, you protect the buildings, you protect the incentive, you protect the teachers, you protect the learners, and also give the desired condition where learning and teaching will take place in a more dignified way. This is what we want from the government of the day.
1: The government says it's listening, but in a region already grappling with conflict, poverty and displacement, every classroom emptied by fears carries a cost. Not just of today's students, but for the country's future.
5: The civilian general is trying as much as possible to ensure there is peace not only in schools, but in the state in general.
1: For many teachers here, the issue is bigger than the fate of 42 children. Each abduction sends a message. Schools can be targeted. Children can be taken. Education, a casualty of insecurity. Felix Nyora, Al Jazeera.
0: Now, there's just over a week to go until the big kickoff, and England have started their Football World Cup preparations in North America. Thomas Tuchel's players have been adjusting to the hot and humid conditions in Florida as they aim to end a 60-year wait for a major trophy. In Kansas City, Lionel Messi's Argentina held their first official training session. Despite a hamstring issue, Messi took part. He's expected to play in his sixth World Cup, having first made an appearance at the finals in Germany 20 years ago. Well, stadium security is being boosted by a four-legged robot. Here's FIFA president Gianni Infantino taking a robot dog called Spot for a walk. These bots will help with the security operation at the Dallas World Cup venue. They can investigate suspicious packages and scan for hazardous materials. Al Jazeera's Gemma Nash has been taking a look at how the stadiums at this World Cup will compare to what we saw at Qatar 2022.
6: World Cup here in Qatar 4 years ago was played across eight stadiums, with the final here at Lusail Stadium. It's a very different story this time round, though. The biggest World Cup ever will be held in three countries for the first time and across 16 cities. Eleven of the venues are in the United States, offering a lineup of huge, mostly modern arenas that usually belong to NFL teams, with all roads leading to the MetLife Stadium in New Jersey, which hosts the final on July 19th. The AT&T Stadium in Dallas will host more matches than any other venue, nine in total. nicknamed the Death Star for its futuristic Star Wars-style design. It's so big, the Statue of Liberty could fit inside with the roof closed. In Los Angeles, the SoFi Stadium will host 8 games. It's the most expensive stadium ever built, costing around $5.5 billion. Anyone who watched this year's Super Bowl in February will recognize the next one. Levi's Stadium in the San Francisco Bay Area has its own rooftop farm growing organic produce for its food stalls and restaurants. In Philadelphia, Lincoln Financial Field is one of the greenest venues in professional sport, powered in part by 10,000 solar panels. We'll also see games in Atlanta, Boston, Houston, Kansas City, Miami, and Seattle. Co-hosts Mexico will welcome fans to 3 cities, Guadalajara, Monterrey, and Mexico City. Home of the legendary Estadio Azteca, the first stadium to host 3 World Cups, and the place where both Pelé and Maradona lifted the trophy. The first men's World Cup match on Canadian soil will be in Toronto. That'll be Canada against Bosnia and Herzegovina at BMO Field, the smallest venue at this tournament with a 45,000 capacity. And Vancouver's BC Place is the most northerly venue at this World Cup and will host 7 matches in total.
0: Well, that's it from me, Darren Jordan, for now. More information, of course, on our website, aljazeera.com. 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Stay with us.
7: After decades working together, a journalist in Beirut loses contact with his friend and colleague in Gaza. 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
1: Colombia, a country where generations grew up with war as background noise, where kidnappings, bombings, assassinations, and guerrilla warfare were part of daily life. For more than half a century, conflict between the government, left-wing rebels, paramilitary groups, and drug cartels shaped the narratives of this Latin American nation. Then came a president who chose diplomacy over force. Juan Manuel Santos took a political gamble by pursuing peace with rebels from the Revolutionary Armed Forces of Colombia, or FARC. His role in ending the civil war earned him the Nobel Peace Prize in 2016. But a decade later, violence is resurging, armed groups have evolved, organized crime has changed tactics.
2: I'm Teresa Bo in Bogota, where Colombians are questioning whether reconciliation was ever fully achieved, with fears of conflict growing. But not just here, but around the globe. Wars are expanding, international law is under pressure, and polarization is deepening. Juan Manuel Santos already warned that the world is on the wrong track. So can diplomacy survive in an era increasingly defined by hard power and strongmen? And what lessons can be learned from Colombia's fragile peace process?

0: 10 years on. Former Colombian president and Nobel Peace Prize laureate Juan Manuel Santos talks to Al Jazeera. Juan Manuel Santos, thank you for talking to Al Jazeera. It's been 10 years since you were in charge of signing a peace agreement, a historic peace agreement with the Revolutionary Armed Forces of Colombia. What can you say is the state of the country right now?
1: Well, one thing is the state of the agreement, and another thing is the state of the country. The agreement was an agreement that was very ambitious, because we not only agreed to what is called the DDR, disarmament, demobilization and reintegration into civil society, but we wanted to go into the causes of the violence and of the conflict. And so we were very ambitious, and we put in place a plan to be implemented in 15 years. That plan addressed the causes, according to the two parties, of the armed conflict. This was the armed conflict with the most powerful and oldest guerrilla in the Western Hemisphere, the FARC. And that agreement was a success. It was viewed as a success by the whole world because it had a series of elements that no other agreement had included. For example, the fact that the victims participated in the negotiations, were taken into account since the beginning, and their rights, according to the Rome Statute, their rights to the truth, to justice, to reparations and to non-repetition, was the heart of the negotiation. That generated a lot of interest and legitimacy. We also negotiated a special transitional justice system. For the first time ever, two parties at war got together and agreed to create a special tribunal and to submit to it to investigate and sanction war crimes and crimes against humanity. That had never been possible before. And that happened and is happening right now. Unfortunately, my successors, both of them, for different reasons, have not implemented the agreement as it should be. And that has generated a series of problems in the country.
0: So you said, you know, it was an ambitious plan.
1: Very ambitious.
0: We're seeing that, you know, groups, you know, the FARC dissident groups have come up in some areas around the country. The ELN continues to be there, the Gulf Clan, you know, all these groups continue to be. And the question is, obviously many of the things come out because of the root causes of poverty, of inequality, and many of these issues that affect Colombia's countryside. Why is it so difficult to tackle those areas, to increase the presence of the state there?
1: These are criminal groups. Even the ELN became a criminal organization, a mafia that behaves like mafias. And mafias, what they like is to control the territory in order to develop their illicit businesses, drug trafficking, illegal mining, extortions. So what has happened is that different criminal groups have been fighting for the control of the territory that was left by the FARC and the state because of a lack of a coherent, effective security policy has not been able to counteract these criminal groups. And that is the essence of the problem that we are facing now. The presence of these groups, according to international organizations, is present in around 400 municipalities.

0: out of more than 1,000. So it's a big problem, but it's not only a problem in Colombia. These mafias, these criminal groups, have been extending throughout the whole continent, from Mexico to Argentina. And if you ask me, what is the number one problem in Latin America today? It's the power and the expansion of these criminal groups in the whole continent. What can be done? Hopefully the country could get together and the next government decides to implement the peace agreement, and especially in the point of the agenda that has to do, it's called guarantees of security. And I think that would be a good solution.
1: President Gustavo Petro had a plan, the total peace plan. What do you think was wrong with it? Was it too ambitious?
0: It was not well planned. It was something like spontaneous. And if you want to have a successful peace process, you need to plan it. You need to know who you're talking to. You need to know who the leaders are. What are their interests? And they began negotiating with 14 different criminal groups without even knowing who they were, who they represented, who were their leaders, what they wanted. They didn't even have a legal framework to negotiate. So it has been a complete failure. And these criminal groups have taken advantage of this process to increase their power, to get stronger, and that is part of the problem that we're going through right now.
1: What lessons can be learned from the 2016 peace process? I mean, if you had to change something, what would that be?
0: Well, the lessons for other peace processes around the world are many. First, that every conflict has a solution. Because when I started, everybody said, you're going to fail. Many people said, even my family, you're very popular, you got elected because you were a war hero. Why do you sit down to try to convince these people to make peace? Every conflict has a solution. If you plan it well, if you create the necessary conditions. In my case, I studied very carefully other peace processes. And I studied why did my predecessors fail? Because all of them had tried to make peace with the FARC and they had not failed. Why did they fail? And I came up with some necessary conditions for a successful process, and I created those conditions. Those conditions were, first of all, the military balance of power had to be in the side of the state, because if the guerrilla thought that through violence they could reach power, they will never negotiate in good faith. I had the opportunity, by coincidence, of being Minister of Defense before being President, so there, that first condition was fulfilled. The second condition, also as Minister of Defense, was to convince the leaders of the guerrillas that for them personally, it was better to negotiate peace than to continue the war. When I became Minister of Defense, these were warlords who were emperors in their regions. Nobody touched them. They had security around them that even the state had no capacity to touch them. I changed all that, especially using intelligence. I was held by the British intelligence, MI6, by the CIA. Even the Mossad helped us. And so we start touching the commanders and say, they started saying, my God, I'm in trouble also. And the third condition, which is common to any asymmetrical war, is that you need the support of your neighbors.

0: if the, your neighbors in some way are helping the counterpart, the guerrillas, and using those regions as safe havens, then they will not negotiate in good faith. And when I was elected president, we had very bad relations, even no diplomatic relations with Venezuela, with Ecuador, very bad relations with Brazil, with Peru. I changed all that.
1: You were mentioning, as when you were Minister of Defense, there were a series of abuses committed, the false positive scandals, the extrajudicial killings of four young men who were profiled as guerrillas to increase the body count. Are you happy with the process, or in order to achieve some type of justice? I mean, how do you see that?
0: When I was made aware of what was happening, I immediately started changing the military doctrine. Before, it was the body count inherited from Vietnam. You know, the more bodies you bring me, the better grade I will give you, they told the officers. And I said, this cannot go on. I changed the military doctrine. I need, the priority is demobilized guerrillas. From the military point of view, I had to explain to the military this was much better than killing them, because a demobilized guerrilla will bring us information and will not become a victim, but on the contrary, will generate confusion in the guerrilla. I also changed the doctrine giving human rights a very strong priority. We made a big effort, and that was very difficult, but it was very important, and we had a great result of convincing the military that respecting the human rights, even of the guerrillas, was a good policy. The respecting the human rights of the population will bring the population to support the armed forces. But also respecting the human rights of the guerrillas, they will respect you, and you will take away, and the commanders after we signed the agreement said, this happened, will take away the idea that we were the devil. And so instead of shooting them if they were injured,
1: give some type of justice for them?
0: Well, the special tribunal has already done something which nobody ever imagined. Many of the generals and the officers and the sergeants who were responsible for this atrocious policy of false positives have confessed. And they have been investigated, and they're going to be sanctioned according to the transitional justice. To see the officers responsible confessing, as was also an incredible thing, to see the commanders of the guerrilla also confessing their war crimes and crimes against humanity, even something that had never happened, confessing sexual violence. That has been an incredible result of the special justice system that we negotiated, and that is going on right now.
1: You were a hardline once who believed in war and that the guerrillas had to be defeated, and then you changed. What made you change?
0: I was a hardliner more against drug trafficking. Okay. But I always have been, I've never been in favor of war, but of course I've been in favor of not losing in a war, of being effective, and I was very effective as Minister of Defense making war. But sometimes you have to make war in order to have peace. And I tried to make, if you could call it, a clean war, the best war possible in the sense to have the peace as the end result, a durable peace. That's why I changed the whole doctrine. And I think this is a good example for other countries with the conflicts similar to the ones we had.

0: you're going back in time, but this will not work. And especially, for example, and I was mentioning that I was a hardliner against the war on drugs, and that I became a more pragmatic because I lived through it. When I became Minister of Defense, implemented what the book said in a very effective way. We sprayed more hectares of coca plantations than anybody else in the world, in the history. We extradited more drug lords than anybody in the history. And after this tremendous effort, we were applauded by the hardliners. Yeah, you're doing a great job. But at the end, I felt like I was in a static bicycle. I pedaled. I looked to the right, I looked to the left, and we were in the same place. And I said to myself, this war on drugs that has gone on for 70 years in the world is not working. This approach of only hardline punishment is not working. And so we started to say a much more pragmatic approach. This is a health problem also. You have to give the coca peasants an alternative. They all wanted to get out of the business. And part of the peace process addressed that issue in particular.
1: You were mentioning how criminal organizations are spreading throughout Latin America, and it's drug trafficking behind it. And here in Colombia, it has been fueling this conflict for decades. What needs to happen? What needs to change? Legalizing drugs? I mean, what do you think is the option out?
0: Legalization could be a solution. It's very hard because politically it's very difficult to sell, but at the same time doing like a dual approach. One, be very hard on the mafias, on their money, but don't be so hard on the consumer, because he's a sick person. The addict is a sick person, or the peasant who doesn't have any alternative. So you have to have a more pragmatic approach. And you have to have a worldwide consensus. We tried, when I was president, to change the conventions of the United Nations. I convinced President Obama, and he was very much in favor of that, and every single American country, Canada, and from there downwards, every single country participated in a process whereby we said we're going to take to the United Nations a proposal to change the conventions because this war on drugs is not working. And we did that.
1: What do you think of Donald Trump's involvement in the region on this war on drugs, on the pressure on Colombia, on the Petro administration?
0: Well, that it won't work. That approach of bombing small boats has had no direct results in the drug trafficking. These mafias, these cartels, they simply change the way they export, and that's what they're doing. They adapt very easily. And this military initiative of 8 countries without Colombia, without Brazil, without Mexico, that are the 3 countries that have the biggest problem, well, it can work. It sounds politically very positive, but in practice it won't work.
1: What do you think of the involvement of this Donroe doctrine that we're seeing, that Donald Trump calls it, of his involvement in Latin America, of what happened in Venezuela, of what could happen in Cuba?
0: Well, this you have to also take into account what is happening in the whole world. It's very worrisome. The multilateral system is being weakened by the countries that created it. The multilateral institutions have been weakened by the countries that for many years said this is the way to address the world problems.

0: the so-called Donro doctrine is a byproduct of what is happening. So we're going into this policy of spheres of influence. So China has its sphere of influence, US has its sphere of influence, Russia has its sphere of influence. And that is a very dangerous trend, because that could lead to war. And so I cannot say that I'm happy with what's happening. On the contrary, I'm very worried. And that's why in the group that I chair, they're called the Elders, we are advocating to please come back to some basic principles of multilateralism, the respect of the rule of law, the respect of human rights, because what is happening in the world is incredible, that in many areas they are disregarding completely the respect for human rights. And so this is a preamble for something much worse. So we're trying to see if we can react to that and become again, maybe that the UN is out of date. Okay, if it's out of date, let's reform it, but not abolish it.
1: You were mentioning the Elders, an organization founded by Nelson Mandela back in 2007, I believe. You're presiding it, and you just came back from Africa, from Nairobi, and I see some of the statements that have come out of there condemning the war in Israel and the United States are carrying against Iran, the attacks on Lebanon, and what's happening about the world. I mean, do you believe this can change? I mean, what do you think needs to happen?
0: Well, we need long-term leadership. Leaders that are not responding to simple short-term political interests. What is going to happen in the next election, and therefore I do whatever is necessary to win that election. Think what is happening to the world. The long-term consequences of doing or not doing what you should do. For example, in the Elders we have identified four existential threats for the world. The first one, a nuclear risk, the risk of a nuclear war. This has increased dramatically, the number of nuclear weapons, the number of countries that have nuclear weapons, the technology, and the agreements that in some way controlled the arsenal of nuclear weapons expired, and are not even talking to renew the agreement. Second, climate change. The third is the pandemics. We are not prepared. The world, when I say we, the world is not prepared for another pandemic like the one we suffered. We're seeing the Ebola these days coming, growing in Congo, and the reaction has been very slow. If that suddenly takes off, we're in trouble. And the fourth existential threat is AI. We convened a group of experts from all around the world, from Russia, from China, from US, from UK, to see how can we address this issue, because what we're seeing is governments that control the AI competing among themselves, China and US. And the companies that are developing AI competing among themselves to see who gets first and who is more profitable. And if you don't regulate AI, AI is already, this is said by the scientists, AI is already more intelligent than human intelligence. And for example, this has to do with the nuclear risk. The military are using AI more and more. You go to Ukraine, you go to Gaza, and the drones are all AI administered. Well, AI can administer also the nuclear bombs. And AI is not invulnerable. It can simply

0: take decisions and push the button.
1: Do you think that in a world that right now is being run by hard power, with precedents,
0: might just, is right.
1: That's true. Do you think diplomacy can prevail?
0: Mandela used to say a phrase that I use very often. The most powerful weapon in the world is to sit down and talk. And talk constructively. What is a constructive dialogue? You and I can think completely different. I sit down with you not to impose my view on you. I sit down to learn from you why you think the way you think, to see if we can find common denominators between you and I in order to live in peace.
1: Juan Manuel Santos, thank you for talking to Al Jazeera.
0: Thank you.

0: On counting the cost, a zero tariff policy. China has opened its markets to African exports. But 1 month on, who stands to benefit the most and who could be left behind? And is Africa gaining leverage or growing more dependent on Beijing? Counting the cost on Al Jazeera.
1: The latest news.
2: Every disruption here carries consequences, not just for international energy flow and global economy, but for local businesses that depend upon this waterway.
1: With detailed coverage,
3: Israel carried out an intense bombing campaign. As you can see behind me, a whole neighborhood targeted, residential buildings leveled to the ground.
1: From the heart of the story,
4: hundreds of fishing boats are pinned to these docks as the sea, which was once the main source of livelihoods here, becomes a new front line.
5: Japan has the highest proportion of elderly people in the world. By 2050, they will make up 40% of the population. As the nation ages, can the economy survive? Who will support the elderly? And what does this mean for the future of Japan and the world?
6: I think we're at a very interesting and strange turning point in world history.
5: The population bust on Al Jazeera.
7: This story that really captured the attention of so many people around the world is now reaching this tragic of the missing Titan. The only way the UN can overhaul the financial rules or budgeting issues is with a vote of the entire General Assembly.
8: The protesters are here, they say. They want Israel to hear their message. Stop the genocide.
9: Here in Ukraine, they have 3 drone training centers, and every week they graduate 100 soldiers who pass through this.

0: Hello, I'm Darren Jordan. This is Al Jazeera, live from Doha. Coming up in the programme. Air raid sirens are heard in Kuwait City during an Iranian drone and missile attack. President Donald Trump denies reports that negotiations with Iran have stalled, calling it fake news.
1: This whole entire section of the cardiac care unit is now out of operation here at the Jebel Amn Hospital in southern Lebanon.
0: Israel targets hospitals and civilian sites in southern Lebanon, causing widespread damage. And a Kenyan court blocks plans for an Ebola facility for US citizens. Local protesters say Washington is creating a health risk for their country. Iran's Revolutionary Guard says it's attacked the US Fifth Fleet headquarters as well as an airbase and helicopters in an unnamed regional country. It's the latest escalation between the warring countries, with the US earlier striking Iran's Qasem Island. Well, the US military claims targeting Qasem Island was self-defense in response to Iranian missiles aimed at Kuwait and Bahrain. Kuwait confirmed its air defense system intercepted the strikes, while Bahrain's warning sirens were also activated, urging residents to shelter in a safe place. Earlier, President Trump rejected reports that Washington and Tehran have stopped talking, saying communication is ongoing. In a social media post, he called the reports false and erroneous fake news.

0: went on to say the conversations between us have been going on continuously, including 4 days ago, 3 days ago, 2 days ago, 1 day ago, and today. Where they'll lead, one never knows, but as I told Iran, it's time, one way or another, for you to make a deal. You've been doing this for 47 years, and it cannot be allowed to go on any longer. Our White House correspondent, Kimberly Halkett, has this update.
1: In a statement, U.S. Central Command saying that the U.S. military conducted airstrikes in what it says was self-defense on Iran's Keshem Island. Now, this, the United States says, was in response to attempted attacks on June 2nd against regional neighbors. And what we know is that the United States says that it was able to not only intercept missiles that were fired towards Bahrain along with Bahraini forces, but also that two of the Iranian ballistic missiles fired at Kuwait either fell short of their target or broke apart. Now, the U.S. Central Command also stating that there was an attempt to attack by Iran regional mariners, but that those were also unsuccessful. Again, the United States saying not only was the U.S. military action self-defense, but it insists that the ceasefire is still ongoing. Meantime, we know that U.S. President Donald Trump, in a Truth Social post on Tuesday, is pushing back against media reports suggesting that talks with Iran are no longer ongoing. In fact, the U.S. president saying just the opposite, that they have been continuous, despite earlier in the week, the Iranians suggesting that those talks had been halted. The U.S. president saying that the talks have continued and reports to the contrary are simply fake news. Kimberly Halkett, Al Jazeera, The White House.
0: Well, Alan Ayer is from the Middle East Institute and a former U.S. diplomat who helped negotiate the 2015 Iran nuclear deal. He says even if the conflict ends tomorrow, it won't mean there's peace in the region.
2: They've been attacked twice. They think Israel is seeking to topple the regime and that the U.S. wants to do the same thing. So there's not going to be peace. The best we're going to get is an extended ceasefire. But Iran is going to remain on a war footing. And as soon as it can, it's going to try to reconstitute its defense industrial base, rebuild its missiles, rebuild its drones, and God forbid, possibly actually try to get a nuclear weapon, something that wasn't the case before the war. Again, before the war, it was the consolidated opinion that even though they were a nuclear hedging state, they did not decide to go after weaponization. But as a result of the new more hardline leadership the U.S. has put in place in Iran when we wiped out the existing leadership, and the fact that Iran's strategic deterrence has been insufficient, they could well decide they need a nuclear weapon. That might not be the case, though, because they've found another more effective means of strategic deterrence that they can both weaponize and monetize, and that's the control of the Strait of Hormuz.
0: Well, U.S. Secretary of State Marco Rubio has been testifying before the Senate Foreign Relations Committee. He was challenged by Democrats to reveal the plan to get Iran to reopen the Strait of Hormuz as soon as possible.
3: If Iran wants to be able to move its oil again through the Strait, they will have to reopen the Straits. If they refuse to do so, then we have other options available to us, but we would prefer to negotiate the opening of this,
4: okay,
3: which
4: so
3: means
4: tell
3: the
4: us about the negotiations. What do you need from them in order to get the Strait reopened? We need the Strait reopened tomorrow.
3: Well, what needs to happen is very simple. They need to announce that they will no longer fire on commercial ships that are going through or threaten to fire on ships, because in many cases, ships just won't move. They won't go, not because they got fired on, but because of the risk of being fired upon. And so they have to announce very clearly, the straits are now open, we're not charging a toll, we will help remove the mines that they put in there, and they will not fire on ships.
4: But the president says they also need to make commitments on their nuclear program. That's what I'm asking.
3: What commitments
4: do they need to make in order for the strait to be reopened?
3: Well, the second thing they have to agree to as part of this is, so in addition to the straits, that's the predicate that opens the door to phase two. Phase two is they have to commit to very specific negotiations on highly enriched, the disposition of the highly enriched uranium that still is buried deep in a mountain somewhere. They have to agree on negotiating severe and long-term limitations.
0: Al Jazeera's Patty Culhane has more on Rubio's testimony from Capitol Hill.
5: It is some of the more forthright information we've heard from this administration about exactly how they're going about these negotiations. As you just heard, he said they want the Strait of Hormuz reopened, and then the U.S. will slowly ease back its naval blockade. He really

0: really wanted to project to the members of the Senate committee that he believes that the U.S. has the better cards to play, that Iran is, in his words, begging, if anyone's begging, he said it's Iran begging for a deal. Then he said the second part, and I think this was really illuminating, he said they have to agree to remove all of their enriched uranium, the uranium that's up to 60% enriched, and they have to agree that they're going to have dramatically scaled back program going forward. He said only after that would the U.S. be willing to give Iran sanctions relief or unfreeze some of their assets. And that is pretty crucial because he basically testified they're using the sticks but none of the carrots at their disposal. He was very blunt about not freeing up any of that money. He said we're not going to give them a signing bonus or a down payment. So he got a lot of questions about Iran, really downplayed how much the U.S. needs this deal. He did say that it's usually taking about 5 days sometimes to get a response from Iranian officials. But he projected that the U.S. can make this deal on its terms without really explaining how that's going to happen.
1: Now, the first day of meetings between Lebanese and Israeli representatives in Washington has concluded. It was the fourth round of talks between Israel and Lebanon to try and achieve a permanent ceasefire. Lebanon's trying to get Israel to withdraw from the south so that more than 1.2 million displaced people can return home, while Israel's looking to get the assurance that Lebanon will disarm Hezbollah. The group has not been included in the talks and has rejected laying down its weapons. Israel's military has kept up its attacks across southern Lebanon despite President Trump announcing an end to the fighting between Hezbollah and Israel. On Monday, four people were killed and 127 injured in a strike that hit the Jabal Emel hospital in Tyre. Al Jazeera's Abeda Hito sent this report from the site of the attack.
2: It was one of the last remaining hospitals in the southern Lebanese city of Tyre. But Jabal Amel has now been heavily damaged by an Israeli airstrike. Hospital workers are saying the strikes are not directly targeting the facility, but are close enough to cause widespread damage. The third of its kind since April. This time, the entire block of apartment buildings near the hospital were leveled. Besides the damage, it's also meant to intimidate medical workers without directly targeting the facility. But Monday's strike was the closest and most destructive so far.
3: Large buildings. Put it down. It's very difficult to us. I have been seen many wars in Iraq, in Syria, in Lebanon. Israeli was Lebanon. They didn't done like this. Destroying. They are destroying us. Destroying the hospital. Destroying ICU. Destroying operating rooms.
4: This is a treatment room and the cardiac care unit here at the hospital. You can see the extensive damage to the room, even though this is the back wall of the hospital. That has been damaged by this explosion. These rooms are all now out of operation. You see this machine here, it has blood from a treatment that was going on when this explosion happened, and now it's left in ruin. This whole entire section of the cardiac care unit is now out of operation here at the Jabal Amel Hospital in southern Lebanon.
2: Only 13 days old, Yusuf survived the Israeli strike outside the hospital. He's been in an incubator in the prenatal care unit for the past 9 days. His mother is in disbelief after reuniting with her newborn only a few hours after the strike.
5: We were so scared when we heard the explosion. I started crying. I didn't feel better until I got here and saw him. The nurse told me that he started crying when the explosion happened, but went back to sleep. Our house is destroyed. The situation is very bad, but I can't leave Tyre because my son needs to stay in an incubator and I can't leave him here.
2: Israel has carried out a series of violent strikes on Tyre in recent days after issuing forced displacement threats. After the attacks, the Lebanese civil defense in Tyre received threatening phone calls from Israeli officials ordering them to abandon their command center.
4: The damage at Jabal Amel Hospital is only half the story. The real crisis in Tyre right now is that as Israeli airstrikes continue to level entire residential blocks like this one, the very medical workers and facilities needed to save lives in the aftermath are increasingly being targeted.
2: Ishaq Kamal is the director of the Islamic Health Authority in Tyre. Despite the dangers, his teams are working around the clock under difficult conditions, sometimes waiting for permission to enter an attack site through a joint mechanism chaired by Israel itself.

0: Ishaq says this is a systematic destruction of vital life-saving services meant to make life here unsustainable.
1: Their goal is to scale all medical workers so they don't stay. Let the people die and the building burn. But our message to Israel and the people of Tyre is that we are going to stay and continue doing our duty towards our people, regardless of the risk.
0: As Israel declares the entire southern region of Lebanon a conflict zone and expands its occupation, those who remain in the south are bracing for even more violence. Obaid Hito, Al Jazeera, Tyre, southern Lebanon.
2: Russia has targeted several areas of Ukraine, killing at least 22 people and injuring more than 100. The large-scale attacks targeted the capital, Kyiv, and also the regions of Zaporizhia, Kharkiv and Dnipro. Audrey McAlpine reports now from Kyiv.
3: Tuesday afternoon, people in Kyiv found themselves back underground when the night's mass attacks continued into the day.
4: Ukraine has just come under another ballistic threat over the last several minutes. If you look here, you can see we're inside one of these state shelters where people in this neighborhood have come to get protection. It really speaks to how on edge people are, not just today, but over the past several days leading up to this attack.
3: Overnight shelters across Kyiv reached capacity after Russia warned a huge attack on the capital was imminent. This neighborhood in Kyiv was among them.
5: That were dropped.
6: Predictable attack, but unpredictable moment it was so that it would be so fast.
3: Oleksandr was sheltering in the ground floor of his building when a missile hit across the yard.
6: It's like a default Tuesday for us.
4: It's becoming an all too common sight, the second Russian mass attack in the past 10 days, with Kyiv once again hit the hardest.
7: They simply want to intimidate us. But intimidation does not mean victory.
3: It wasn't just Kyiv, but other major Ukrainian cities like Kharkiv and Dnipro, where several people were killed, some buried beneath the rubble. The night strikes highlight an uncomfortable reality: Ukraine's lack of crucial air defenses, which leaves it vulnerable to more attacks like these. Audrey McAlpine, Al Jazeera, Kyiv.
2: Lots more still to come here in Al Jazeera, including...
8: I'm told to get out. I'm told to be that I don't belong here. I'm told that I'm not one of them.
9: I would love to understand our sentiment as South Africans to say we are actually the real victims in this case.
2: Anti-migrant tensions are rising across South Africa. We hear from young people on both sides of the divide. And gearing up for the Football World Cup, we look at how the US prepares for a possible public health emergency. More on that. Stay with us.
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6: Since the fall of the Assad regime, Israel has seized more land in Syria, expanding its occupation beyond the Golan Heights. Its military also conducts frequent raids and arrests in the villages below.
8: In the village of Jabhat al-Kashab, Bilal Kiwan is grazing his flock on a small pocket of available space. He can no longer reach the fields below, which Israeli forces have occupied. He was shot at the last time he tried.
4: They're strangling us, and there's not enough for the sheep to eat.
8: Bilal tells us that 2 days ago, in the middle of the night, they raided the house behind him. But he says despite the warplanes, the arrests and the drones, he won't leave.
7: Once thought to be in decline in the US, a debilitating

0: mutating disease is ravishing the mining community.
1: But it's to those you don't see that's so fine. That's the one that's killing us.
0: Faultlines delves deep into America's coal industry to investigate the surge of black lung and asks why efforts to protect miners are falling short.
2: You can't put a price on life.
3: 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I'm more scared about what it's going to do to my family.
0: Black Lung Rising on Al Jazeera.

0: You're watching Al Jazeera. A quick reminder of our top stories here this hour. Iran's Revolutionary Guard says it attacked the US 5th Fleet headquarters, as well as an airbase in an unnamed regional country. Earlier, the US targeted Iran's Keshem Island in response to Iranian strikes towards Kuwait and Bahrain. US President Donald Trump has rejected reports that Washington and Tehran have stopped talking, saying communication is ongoing. Trump says he's told Iran it's time to make a deal. And Israel's military has kept up its attacks across southern Lebanon despite Donald Trump announcing an end to the fighting between Hezbollah and Israel. At least 10 people have been killed on Tuesday. Now, a Kenyan court has blocked a proposed Ebola quarantine facility for US citizens for another 3 weeks and ordered the government to disclose its agreement with Washington. The deal has sparked widespread objection from the public and medical professionals. They accused the US of offloading the health risk of caring for patients. Two people were killed on Monday as hundreds of protesters rallied near the planned site. Kenyan President William Ruto has defended the agreement, saying it's part of a long-running health partnership with Washington. Al Jazeera's Catherine Soy has more now from the Kenyan capital, Nairobi, where the case was heard.
1: The court session was done virtually. It was very short. It took about 30 minutes. This is not the main hearing. It's going to take a while for the case to be concluded. But everyone says that it needs to be very, very urgent. We've heard from the different lawyers. We heard from the main petitioner, Katiba Institute, who have come to court to block any setup of an Ebola center in central Kenya. We have heard from other interested parties like the Law Society of Kenya and the Doctors Union, who have enjoined in the case. We've also heard from government lawyers who said that they need a time to put the case together. And eventually, the judge told the government to submit any relevant documents pertaining this deal, any proposals and other details that will be relevant to court. People here in Kenya, very angry. They're saying that this deal lacks transparency. They do not want it. Yesterday, many protesters in Nanyuki took to the streets saying they do not want that facility at their base, at their home. We have also heard for the government trying to tell Kenyans that this is a good thing because it shows that these international partners have faith in Kenya's healthcare system.
2: Our partnership with our friends, the American government, is a partnership that is mutually beneficial to us and to them.
1: So people here really keenly watching what's going to happen in court. We saw several protesters who came to court telling the judiciary that they have to do their job. Catherine Soy, Al Jazeera, Nairobi.
0: Now, as calls intensify for undocumented migrants to leave South Africa, refugees and asylum seekers say they're increasingly living in fear. Some activists argue the government has failed to properly manage the impact of migration on local communities. We hear from both sides of the divide.
3: My name is Vivian Bahati. I'm a refugee from the Democratic Republic of Congo living in South Africa. I came in South Africa as a child, probably at the age of

0: 9 turning 10. We arrived here with my parents and they spoke saying that there was a war during the time where they ran away from home. Now all of a sudden I'm told to leave, I'm told to get out, I'm told to be that I don't belong here. I'm told that I'm not one of them. So it makes me question, what about during those years that I grew up with the kids of this place? We've created friendship, we've created family, we've created bonds with them. And then it's questions feeling like, which means that no matter where you go as a refugee, you always feel like you're not wanted. The protesters are claiming that they want to chase out illegal immigrants, but then us as refugees and asylum seekers, we're also being dragged into that problem even though we have proper documentation. I feel unsafe, threatened, and it questions my being of being in South Africa for the past 15 years. And it also makes me question that I don't know why does it always get to do with foreigners being attacked at a certain situation like this. And it's mostly occurs when there is like elections coming around. So it always feels like we're always being the target. As the unrest continues, we're seeing that the South African citizens are continuing to attack more and more as we wake up each day. So with them attacking before 30th of June, what's going to happen at 30th of June? So it makes us that it's going to be worse because now they're taking our job by force, because them attacking now before 3rd of June means that the worst is yet to come.
1: My name is Thandile Tshotshozi. I am from March & March. March & March is a civic organization that fights against the influx of illegal immigrants in South Africa. Obviously, Africans will call us xenophobic because they do not want to take accountability. I mean, I'll make example with Zimbabwean economy. It collapsed completely in 2008 and they started flocking to South Africa. It's almost 2028 now, which is 20 years, two decades, and African leaders are not doing anything about that. With South Africans calling us xenophobic, some of us it's because of their political affiliation, so they are bound to call us xenophobic, and some are speaking from point of privilege to know to say this doesn't affect me. I would like to call Africa Union and also the UN to understand that South Africans are under siege. They feel attacked and they no longer feel their identity of being a South African, because when you're walking in Point Road, you don't feel like you are in South Africa. You feel like you are in Lagos. So I would love them to understand our point. And if they want to help these countries that are flocking to South Africa, they must help them in their countries. They must intervene in those countries, not in South Africa. I would love them to understand our sentiment as South Africans, to say we are actually the real victims in this case, not the other way around.
2: The Trump administration has dropped plans for a $1.8 billion fund for political allies of the president. The beneficiaries of the anti-weaponization fund would have been people who supported Trump's failed attempt to overturn his 2020 election loss. The money would have come from a lawsuit Trump's Justice Department brought against the Internal Revenue Service over a leak of his tax documents. But the attempt has come under legal challenges and stiff opposition from members of both parties in Congress.
3: The reasons for the fund is something that President Trump talked about for a long time, which is the fact that there were a lot of people in this country who had their government weaponized against them. The reasons for the fund, I think, remain as important as they were before, but we are not moving forward with the fund.
2: The U.S. is preparing for the arrival of more than 1 million football fans from around the world for the FIFA World Cup. Among those on alert are medics and scientists, and they're watching for the first signs of a possible virus outbreak. But the organisations that are in the best place to deal with a major health emergency are grappling with their own crisis of funding cuts. Al Jazeera's Bernard Smith reports now from Philadelphia.
4: The stage is being set for the biggest sporting event Philadelphia has ever seen. 500,000 visitors are expected here during the World Cup. Philadelphia is one of 11 host cities preparing for upwards of 7 million fans. But health officials trying to make sure everyone stays safe and healthy are facing challenges. The US has left the World Health Organization. Its funding is now cut by 25%, just as Ebola breaks out in Central Africa. The WHO's ability to give early warning of other disease outbreaks is weakened, while the US Centers for Disease Control has had no direct

0: director since last August. And a large chunk of the $3.5 billion it got during the pandemic for long-term planning has been clawed back by the Trump administration.
1: So much of what public health departments across the country have had to deal with is resistance to ideas that have long been settled. So much of what it is that we lost during the pandemic was trust. And it's going to take a long time to rebuild that. Luckily in Philadelphia, the health department has been there doing that hard work of rebuilding trust.
0: But James has to try and rebuild that trust with a budget that's been slashed because of federal government funding cuts.
2: The most immediate public health threat might be homegrown. In 2000, the US declared measles eradicated. Now it's back. From 2024 to 25, the number of measles cases around the country jumped from 285 to almost 2,300. And there have already been just under 2,000 cases so far this year. The CDC says the spike in cases is because of a drop in routine vaccinations and an increase in post-pandemic international travel. Now, measles is highly contagious and spreads quickly in times of high travel and when people are in close quarters.
0: The US does maintain specialist quarantine facilities, like the one in Nebraska, where it recently sent cruise ship passengers exposed to hantavirus. And with Ebola doing the rounds again, it's diverting incoming passengers from certain countries to four specific airports, which are best placed to deal with enhanced screening. And during the tournament, Philadelphia and other host cities will be regularly testing wastewater to make sure football fans are not carrying anything more contagious than enthusiasm. Bernard Smith, Al Jazeera, Philadelphia.
3: Now, there's just over a week to go until the big kickoff, and England have started their Football World Cup preparations in North America. Thomas Tuchel's players have been adjusting to the hot and humid conditions in Florida as they aim to end a 60-year wait for a major trophy. Meanwhile, in Kansas City, Lionel Messi's Argentina held their first official training session. Despite a hamstring issue, Messi took part. He's expected to play in his sixth World Cup, having first made an appearance at the finals in Germany 20 years ago. Well, stadium security is being boosted by a four-legged robot. Here's FIFA president Gianni Infantino taking a robot dog called Spot for a walk. These bots will help with the security operation at the Dallas World Cup venue, and they can investigate suspicious packages and scan for hazardous materials. Al Jazeera's Gemma Nash has been taking a look at how the stadiums at this World Cup will compare to what we saw at Qatar in 2022.
4: World Cup here in Qatar 4 years ago was played across eight stadiums, with the final here at Lusail Stadium. It's a very different story this time round though. The biggest World Cup ever will be held in three countries for the first time and across 16 cities. Eleven of the venues are in the United States, offering a lineup of huge, mostly modern arenas that usually belong to NFL teams, with all roads leading to the MetLife Stadium in New Jersey, which hosts the final on July 19th. The AT&T Stadium in Dallas will host more matches than any other venue, nine in total. Nicknamed the Death Star for its futuristic Star Wars-style design, it's so big the Statue of Liberty could fit inside with the roof closed. In Los Angeles, the SoFi Stadium will host eight games. It's the most expensive stadium ever built, costing around $5.5 billion. Anyone who watched this year's Super Bowl in February will recognize the next one. Levi's Stadium in the San Francisco Bay Area has its own rooftop farm growing organic produce for its food stalls and restaurants. In Philadelphia, Lincoln Financial Field is one of the greenest venues in professional sport, powered in part by 10,000 solar panels. We'll also see games in Atlanta, Boston, Houston, Kansas City, Miami, and Seattle. Co-hosts Mexico will welcome fans to three cities, Guadalajara, Monterrey, and Mexico City. Home of the legendary Estadio Azteca, the first stadium to host three World Cups, and the place where both Pelé and Maradona lifted the trophy. The first men's World Cup match on Canadian soil will

0: be in Toronto. That'll be Canada against Bosnia and Herzegovina at BMO Field, the smallest venue at this tournament with a 45,000 capacity. And Vancouver's BC Place is the most northerly venue at this World Cup and will host 7 matches in total.
1: All right, well, that's it from me, Darren Jordan, for now. You can, of course, find much more information on our website, aljazeera.com. There it is on your screen. The news continues here on Al Jazeera after The Bottom Line. Stay with us.

0: Hi, I'm Steve Clemens, and I have a question. If, and it's a very big if, the talks to end the U.S.-Israeli war in Iran are making real headway, what would that deal even look like? Let's get to the bottom line. After U.S. President Donald Trump announced that a deal with Iran was, quote, largely negotiated, Iranian officials had to step in and announce that his optimism was also, quote, inconsistent with reality. After 2 months of negotiations, the only thing that both sides can agree on is that progress is being made. And it doesn't seem that military strikes and counterstrikes between them are derailing diplomacy, at least not yet. After Trump's declaration that an agreement was near, he then faced immediate blowback from Israeli leaders and also pro-Israel Republican politicians. On the same day, Trump threw a new wrench into this mix, demanding that several Arab and Muslim countries, quote, mandatorily sign the Abraham Accords to establish official relations with Israel. So what's that about? And how close are we to a real understanding between Iran and the United States? Today, we're talking with Nagar Mortazavi, senior fellow at the Center for International Policy, and Colin Clark, executive director at the Soufan Center, which studies global security issues. Thanks to both of you for joining us today. Look, I want to start with a graphic that President Donald Trump truthed out. So here we see the United States of the Middle East and Iran depicted as perhaps an American state. Now, Canada, he said, was going to be the 51st American state. I'll start with you, Nagar. Is it going to be Iran?
1: Oh, that's a tough question. I don't know. I don't even know what that means. I mean, the meme war has gotten so surreal, and on both sides. I mean, the Iranians are also stepping up to the standard that the president keeps raising. But really, what does that mean? Does this mean an invasion? Does this mean we're friends? Does this mean it's going to be a state? Does this mean U.S. Armada is going to move into the Iranian borders? I don't know. I don't think the Iranians interpret it in any positive
0: way. Can you imagine you're an Iranian, you know, negotiator, you're the supreme leader, and you see this, you know, cartoonish depiction of the Islamic Republic of Iran depicted with red, white? Does that help negotiations at this point?
1: Not at all. I mean, this is the exact opposite of help in any sense. But I also think there is an understanding in Iran in sort of taking everything the president says and everything he posts with a grain of salt. If this was posted by any other U.S. president before this, it would have been understood in a different way. But I also hear and see that in Tehran, there's sort of a, okay, let's see what the next post is or what the next comment tone is. And you know, it also speaks to the standing of the official rhetoric of United States of America, not just towards Iran, but in the entire world. Yes, the president has brought some humor to official communication, but this is just a little too much. And it's also confusing, honestly. I want to know what this actually means. Is this hostile? Does this mean we're friends? I mean, it's very, very difficult to interpret.
0: Well, let's ask Colin, where are we at this point, as best you can tell? And I should tell our audience that, you know, while we're recording this, this is a story that's changing by the day. We were supposedly very, very close to revealing negotiations. And I would say we were so close that when former Secretary of State Mike Pompeo came out and kind of criticized the fact that we were so close with a deal that he thought was giving Iran too much, the White House slammed Mike Pompeo, their former Secretary of State, in a way that I haven't seen many former officials slammed who'd been inside the family before. But where do you see things right now, Colin?
2: Well, thanks for having me, Steve. I have a good sense of humor. I like to think that I do. But when I see something like that the president truthed out Iran as the 51st state, it actually makes me angry, not only as an analyst, but as an American citizen, because it comes across as unserious. And the situation we're in right now is extremely serious. And I don't think the administration has a really good understanding of how bad things are for the United States. We've replaced the supreme leader with a much harder line, younger IRGC rump. The Strait of Hormuz is still functionally closed. And the United States has depleted its missile stockpile, which is going to limit our ability to act anywhere else in the world. So there's a lot of things that we could talk about. But, you know, making jokes about the 51st state doesn't seem like it would be high on the list of pretty much any other president. In terms of where the negotiations stand now, I think they're at a standstill. The president said he's 95% of the way there. Okay, I mean, maybe I'm 95% of the way to being married to Giselle. The other 5% is she just needs to know about it and agree. Also, my wife might have a problem with that. It just really comes across as very unserious when the administration is saying and doing these things. And it's very unclear, you know, that the Iranians know what the next step could be. The other thing I'll say lastly is, you know, I think that both sides believe that they have the leverage here. One of those sides is wrong, and it's probably Washington.
0: You know, one of the other things I'd love to go into you with, Colin, is are the phases of this deal as we are now beginning to understand some of the shades of gray within them, that phase one of a potential deal, a memorandum of understanding, would have Iran and the U.S., each Iran opening up the Strait of Hormuz, the United States ending its blockade, okay, so getting back to that status quo, ending the war on all fronts, including with Lebanon, and then phase three, Iran limiting its nuclear program and America lifting its sanctions, meaning economic activity. I just want to, you know, ponder that for a moment, Colin, ask you, when we now see this memorandum of understanding, how does Donald Trump's alleged Iran deal that we might differ from, in fact, what President Obama was laying out?
2: It's very unclear. And I think, you know, they're talking about 60 days to fine-tune the rest of it. But we know that the devil's in the details. Also, this is going to offer a lot of relief to the Iranians. It puts the United States in a different position. I think it elevates a lot of our adversaries, including the Russians and the Chinese. So, look, the White House lives in, you know, a phase of smoke and mirrors. They do one thing and they tell you it's something else. Now, that might have worked with the base for a period of time. It certainly doesn't work with the average American, especially with gas prices where they are. And I think, you know, the administration now is under the gun in terms of what happens in the midterms coming up. And so what you're going to see is spin, and more spin. Look, the president spends his time making AI-generated memes and tweeting them out at 2:30 in the morning. He's not focused on the task at hand.
0: Nagar, how do you think about the different phases of negotiation? I mean, to some degree, there's a logic to them, right? So you see the United States, you know, wants to yet again put a punctuation point on Iran's nuclear interests, right? We would say nuclear bomb interests. Iran would say it's nuclear energy interests. But I guess ending that direction for a while, while Iran, one of Iran's big motivators is basically getting investment and money back in the country. You know, do you think that that deal is a potentially solvent one and could work?
1: First, let me echo what Colin was saying as far as unseriousness in this rhetoric. I mean, we had a little laugh, but really, like that map and this kind of rhetoric and the shift in the tone sometimes by the day or by the hour has just been really confusing to the other side. And we're also talking about a very serious war in which people are dying, you know, being bombed, etc. So I don't want to take away from the seriousness of the whole issue. Looking at the big picture, look, when we talk about Obama versus Trump, and I think President Trump just recently had an interview when he said we were able to limit the nuclear program without shooting a missile. I mean, this is why we're here, because when President Trump became president, he did not like the JCPOA because it was an Obama deal. And he tried to renegotiate a better deal, so-and-so better deal. I think the JCPOA was a pretty good deal. It was the most, you know, rigorous sanctions monitoring inspections regime for a nuclear program to ensure that it never turns into a weapons program and remains civilian. He pulled out of that deal. The Iranians didn't negotiate a new deal with him. From their viewpoint, look, we negotiated a deal with the United States of America. We don't care if there's a new president. Why do we have to keep renegotiating? And then came the first declaration of war to Iran. A lot of people forgot about that, the assassination of their top general, Qasem Soleimani. That was a declaration of war the first time. Second time last year, again in June, in the course of nuclear negotiations, Iranians
0: right in the middle of negotiations.
1: And they get attacked. And so this year, in the course of negotiations, I was talking to Iranian sources. They said, look, we're going to these talks every time with our finger on the trigger, expecting bombs to fall from the sky. I mean, the lack of seriousness in diplomacy, in negotiation, in that process. And then we're here, two wars down, lots of destruction in the region, and no achievement, and the goalpost keeps moving. There has been no movement on the nuclear program.
0: I don't mean to interrupt you, but I just want to validate what you just said. Even within this, there are negotiations yet again going on, both sides saying they're within an eyelash of a deal.
1: And then
0: we fired again on Iran. Are we repeating this so often that the Iranians have no trust in the process?
1: There's absolutely no trust for this administration in Tehran. So that's why they want to do it in stages. They want to make sure they do guarantees. They take something, they give something. There's no long-term thinking as far as a deal on something that requires trust. But I just wanted to add one other point. I mean, the goals of this war from the beginning, regime change, destroying their army, destroying their navy, obliterating the nuclear program, which supposedly was obliterated already last year. I mean, that statement still exists on the White House website that says Iran's nuclear program was obliterated, and anybody who says otherwise is fake news. Go look it up. And then comes this new goal of reopening the Strait of Hormuz, which wasn't even a problem. Most of the world didn't even know where the Strait of Hormuz is, and then they create this problem. They can't resolve it. The whole world wants it open. So talk about this war and digging deeper, not achieving any of the stated goals, and then going back to square one to have to negotiate a nuclear deal with the Iranians, which the United States of America already did 10 years ago, and had a deal that was working by the reports of the State Department, the UN nuclear watchdog. It was a civilian program. The Iranians were abiding by all the monitoring and inspections. So why? The question is, why are we here two wars down, and what was really the achievement?
0: You know, very good points, and I thank you. And Colin, I think one of the other dimensions here that I'd love to get your view on is that, to some degree, we now see that, to some degree, Iran's real nuclear bomb, its real deterrent, was in fact its ability to control traffic through the Strait of Hormuz and shut that down. But I guess my question is, if you were an Iranian national security strategist and you were committed to sort of telling Israel, telling the United States, telling other parties, we're going to deter you in the future, what would you have to achieve? Are you going to be compliant with cartoons painted in red, white, and blue? Or are you going to try and send a military signal, don't mess with us ever again like this?
2: Well, the two things are connected. So let me go back to what Nagar said about trust. There's absolutely a lack of trust. There's no confidence-building measures to build upon. But the trust is actually, it's variegated. So there's a lack of trust between the U.S. and Iran. There's a lack of trust now between the U.S. and its Gulf allies, which I think the second and third order effects we haven't yet even recognized. And there's now a lack of trust between the United States and its citizens, because we don't think we're getting the truth from the White House. We don't, you know, we don't know what to believe. And so I think there's an erosion of trust with negative implications across the board. That ties into the Iranians' behavior. Now, you asked me to put on an Iranian strategist hat, and that's really interesting because I spent a long part of my career at the RAND Corporation as a red teamer. In fact, we red teamed this exact scenario, as many other think tanks and the services have as well. And always what we call a day one turn, right? So the red team are the bad guys, the insurgents, in this case, the Iranians. The first thing you would do is shut down the strait. So, you know, there's a lot of things that the president says that leave me befuddled. But when he said, well, we never really thought that they would do that, and I think, you know, Secretary of Defense Hegseth echoed that sentiment, I could tell you that there's probably warehouses full of papers and reports on this exact scenario laying out what the implications are, the second and third order effects, and how to avoid that. So the Iranians know this is a winning card, that they can shut down the global economy by attacking the Gulf states, by closing the strait with mines, with shoulder-fired missiles. And so this is really a source of leverage for Iran now that I think we can't undercount and is actually more usable than a nuclear weapon. If you use a nuke, we're entering different territory, right? Even having one brings you into a different category. But closing down the strait, they can do this ad infinitum.
0: Well, let me ask you both another question about an interesting dimple in these negotiations. And that was yet another tweet from the president, a very long one, where the president refers to his discussions with the leaders of Saudi Arabia, of Jordan, of the UAE, of

Qatar, of Pakistan, of Turkey. I mean, it's a grab bag of everyone, Jordan, Egypt in the region. And in it, I mean, there are a lot of very interesting lines in this, but one of the most interesting is that it says, in speaking to numerous of the great leaders mentioned above, they would be honored as soon as our document is signed to have the Islamic Republic of Iran as part of the Abraham Accords. And more broadly, mandatorily requiring or requesting that all these other states, as part of the Iran negotiations,

0: I mean, it's so surreal, again, like that map that I just don't see any seriousness in this. I mean, when I say moving the goalposts, to suddenly throw in there at the last minute, I mean, is this a leverage? Is this a negotiating strategy? Is this serious? Like Colin is saying, it's so hard to read.
1: There's no discussion of Gaza, the state of Gaza, of Palestine, which was also part of the Abraham Accord. So again, I would come back to you, Colin, and say, what are the moral ethics and dimensions of this for rulers and leaders in the Middle East if they were to sign on with a pact with Israel without resolving these underground issues?
2: So Steve, you know, in a word, the president's post is delusional. He hasn't consulted these countries or their leaders. He thinks he's gonna, you know, harangue them and browbeat them into signing an accord with the Israelis without even, you know, recognizing anything of what's happened over the past several years. We can go back much further, obviously. It's just, again, it belies an administration that is grasping for straws. It's not well prepared. We've cut down the State Department, and it shows in key areas where we've kind of jettisoned experts, much needed experts. I mean, we shuttered the Iran shop, where we merged it with the Iraq shop in the lead up to the Iran war. A week before the, you know, going to war with the Iranians, we decommissioned three minesweepers. I mean, this is really just throwing darts at a wall and seeing where they land. We still haven't explained the strategy for going to war with Iran. Think about that. The president's busy on AI making memes. He's laser focused on Joe Biden and Barack Obama. He still hasn't explained to the American people why we're doing what we're doing. And we're in a much worse place geopolitically. And I don't mean to be hyperbolic, but I'll go back to the short supply of missile stocks. We are now hamstrung with how we act in the world, with how we protect our allies, with how we stand up to our adversaries. And the ally, this all goes back to how we think about and treat our allies. We've been dismissive of the Europeans. We didn't consult them. We don't need them. We mock them. And then we say, well, why don't you come over here and get your own oil and open the strait? I mean, again, I want to avoid hyperbole, but the foreign policy, it's been foreign policy malpractice with this administration. And I guarantee you it's leaving the United States in a far worse position as a country than we were, you know, even just a year or two ago.
1: Nagar, you're here in Washington with me. I guess the question always is in this kind of Rubik's Cube of politics, does the president, is he on solid ground with his own party in being able to bring this close to an end? And then that's even before I get to Colin and ask him about, is Israel going to in fact be a compliant supporter of whatever the deal is when we get there?
2: No.
1: I mean, I just sort of find this question of like other pieces that can so easily make a deal wobbly and destabilize it.
0: I think no, yeah. I mean, this is, and there's a division within both parties. We see their most centrist or right Democrats who are also echoing the same criticism that, oh, Iran is coming out of this stronger and the U.S. is coming out weaker.
1: Democrats are
0: what
1: saying
0: about
1: that, yeah.
0: Democrats and Republicans. So I would say there's more of a pro-war sort of camp in the middle that they echo each other. And then there's the right sort of MAGA, America First, more restrained thinking wing of the Republican Party, and then also the more progressive wing of the Democratic Party, who were traditionally against militarism and wars. And I think what's important, first of all, is that since George Bush, after the failure of the war on terror and two invasions in that region, trillions of dollars, American blood and treasure sent, every American president who has won has campaigned on a platform of no wars or ending endless wars in the Middle East, including this president, two times. He called them silly wars. He called them stupid wars. He attacked Barack Obama time and time again for thinking or suggesting that the military option with Iran was on the table and how, quote unquote, stupid or silly that would be. And he called himself the president of peace. And then he came and he did it. This plan was put by Benjamin Netanyahu attacking Iran on the table of various U.S. presidents since George Bush, Obama, Biden. We're hearing from former officials. Nobody took it because everyone understood, like Colin said, smart people in this town within administrations had been warning, this is not a cakewalk. This is not a paper tiger. You're going to get hit back. You're going to get pushed back. And then the president of peace becomes the president of war, is stuck in this war with all these own goals, nothing has been achieved, and new problems have been created, and then he has to come out of it with criticism from his own party, from the opposite party. We know he cares a lot about rhetoric, a lot about narrative.

0: narrative, what the media says, what Fox News says. So this is all very important. And then, of course, Israel is a very important factor, because if this is going to be a regional peace agreement, which I hope it is, because this will bring more stability, Iran and its allies, non-aggression versus U.S. and its allies, that includes Israel. It means Israel versus Hezbollah. So conflict between them and Lebanon has to end. I don't know if that's going to happen. There needs to be a lot of pressure put from Washington on Israel to cut it out. The president has done it before, last year in the June war with the ceasefire with Iran and also with the Gaza peace process. He can do it with Benjamin Netanyahu, but he has to make that decision and also withstand all this pushback that's coming from the inside the two parties, the right. lobby, and some of the media apparatus.
1: Colin, we'd love to get your take on that quickly, but also want to add in another dimension to the wobbliness. You know, Donald Trump may have Lindsey Graham and Roger Wicker, two senators that are opposed to this deal, but there's also Hezbollah. They're the Houthis. Iran has proxies that it has been operating through for a long time that we know very much are part of the chessboard of the region, part of the anxiety of the region, part of the American anxiety of identifying Iran as the largest sponsor of, you know, state terrorism in the world, et cetera. That was part of that storyline. What happens on the Iranian side? Do they get detached from Iran in the equation here, or does Iran able to kind of continue having these proxies in the region?
2: Now, I think the lesson that the Iranians learn is that they double down on cultivating these proxies. The Israelis aren't going to stop going after Hezbollah. You know, the United States has not even attempted to restrain Israel at any point since October 7th. That's led to a lot of complications in the region. But I think the lesson that Tehran learns from this is that you need to stand by your friends. You need to continue to develop and grow these proxy forces. And look, it's not only plausible deniability, although, you know, I also call it implausible deniability, but it gives them options. It's layered defense, if you think about Iran's mosaic defense, and it allows them to stretch the battlefield in many ways, right? And have the US, the Israelis, and our allies have to expend additional bandwidth in countering these groups,
1: right,
2: you know, that have legitimate capabilities in other parts of the
1: and
2: world.
1: And just very quickly, you know, we need to remember that Israel is in the middle of its own election season right now. And I think showing weakness, showing, you know, that it's going to sort of sign on to something of great uncertainty, to me seems highly unlikely. But, you know, anything could happen. But I'm interested in this very, very, I would say, horrific attack on some parts of Lebanon. You're seeing historic districts in Lebanon destroyed. But can Israel, in an election season, back off of its assault in Lebanon, even if this deal is coming through? Will they listen to Donald Trump and stop and cease and desist to make this hold together? Colin, and then we'll finish with Nagar.
2: Yeah, I think this is about one man. I don't even think about it as the Israelis. I think about it as Benjamin Netanyahu and his need to continue the war machine to avoid judicial culpability. I think that's what a lot of this has been about. You know, can't stop because, you know, once the music stops, you have to look for a chair, and he's facing a lot of pressure back home domestically in Israel.
1: Nagar, can Israel turn the war switch off?
0: I mean, they have to. If this deal is going to go through, there has to be that pressure from the White House. Look, I think Benjamin Netanyahu convinced President Trump to launch this war, and President Trump can reverse that pressure and end the war. There will not be a continuation of this war without U.S. support, but it requires a lot of political capital. We know the pushback in Washington, and so it comes to President Trump. He started this, and I think he has the ability, capacity, the power to end it, but there needs to be that decision and also understanding that these Iranians are not going to fully surrender or capitulate. It's not a paper tiger that you could overthrow overnight like Venezuela, etc. And once that's understood and that decision is made, the political capital is spent, I think he can do it.
1: Well, I want to thank you both. Nagar Mortazavi, Senior Fellow at the Center for International Policy. Colin Clark, Executive Director of the Soufan Center. Thank you both for joining us today. Thank you.
0: Thank you.
2: Thanks, Steve.
1: So what's the bottom line? Decades of enmity, of mistrust, and shadow wars haunt the Iran-U.S.-Israel dynamic. And domestically, President Donald Trump is taking fire from his own Republicans, the ones he likes, for wanting to reach a deal with Tehran. So is it realistic to believe that Iran and the U.S. can quickly reach a solid deal, unless it's one with an incredibly short lifespan? Well, probably. But even a short-term deal would be fine for now. It could calm the energy markets, and it could restore a bit of normalcy to daily life. And one pause can lead to other pauses, even if they're wobbly. What's really clear is that a true end to the conflict between Iran and the United States is way, way, way out of reach. And that's the bottom line.

0: Online.
1: After decades working together, a journalist in Beirut loses contact with his friend and colleague in Gaza. Upon reconnecting, relief is intertwined with the agony of observing people's pain and suffering while being unable to help.
2: I spoke to Ra'ed the other day, but he's still not broken. And we can't allow ourselves to be broken.
1: Witness Gaza Fixer. Locked out, locked in on Al Jazeera.
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0: Hello, I'm Darren Jordan. This is Al Jazeera, live from Doha. Coming up in the programme. Air raid sirens are heard in Kuwait City during an Iranian drone and missile attack. President Donald Trump denies reports that negotiations with Iran have stalled, calling it fake news.
1: This whole entire section of the cardiac care unit is now out of operation here at the Jebel Amel Hospital in southern Lebanon.
0: Israel targets hospitals and civilian sites in southern Lebanon, causing widespread damage. And a Kenyan court blocks plans for an Ebola facility for Americans. Local protesters say Washington's creating a health risk for their country. Iran's Revolutionary Guard says it's attacked the U.S. 5th Fleet headquarters as well as an airbase and helicopters in the region. It follows an earlier strike by the U.S. on Iran's Qasem Island. The U.S. military claims it targeted Qasem Island in response to Iranian missiles aimed at Kuwait and Bahrain. Air raid sirens could be heard in both nations, with residents urged to shelter in a safe place. Our White House correspondent Kimberly Halkett has this update.
2: In a statement, U.S. Central Command saying that the U.S. military conducted airstrikes in what it says was self-defense on Iran's Qasem Island. Now, this, the United States says, was in response to attempted attacks on June 2nd against regional neighbors. And what we know is that the United States says that it was able to not only intercept missiles that were fired towards Bahrain along with Bahraini forces, but also that two of the Iranian ballistic missiles fired at Kuwait either fell short of their target or broke apart. Now, the U.S. Central Command also stating that there was an attempt to attack by Iran regional mariners, but that those were also unsuccessful. Again, the United States saying not only was the U.S. military action self-defense, but it insists that

0: the ceasefire is still ongoing. Meantime, we know that U.S. President Donald Trump, in a Truth Social post on Tuesday, is pushing back against media reports suggesting that talks with Iran are no longer ongoing. In fact, the U.S. president saying just the opposite, that they have been continuous, despite earlier in the week, the Iranians suggesting that those talks had been halted. The U.S. president saying that the talks have continued and reports to the contrary are simply fake news. Kimberly Helkett, Al Jazeera, the White House.
1: Well, Alan Ayer is from the Middle East Institute and a former U.S. diplomat who helped negotiate the 2015 Iran nuclear deal. He says even if the conflict ends tomorrow, it won't mean there's peace in the region.
2: They've been attacked twice. They think Israel is seeking to topple the regime and that the U.S. wants to do the same thing. So there's not going to be peace. The best we're going to get is an extended ceasefire. But Iran is going to remain on a war footing, and as soon as it can, it's going to try to reconstitute its defense industrial base, rebuild its missiles, rebuild its drones, and God forbid, possibly actually try to get a nuclear weapon, something that wasn't the case before the war. Again, before the war, it was the consolidated opinion that even though they were a nuclear hedging state, they did not decide to go after weaponization. But as a result of the new, more hardline leadership the U.S. has put in place in Iran when we wiped out the existing leadership, and the fact that Iran's strategic deterrence has been insufficient, they could well decide they need a nuclear weapon. That might not be the case, though, because they've found another more effective means of strategic deterrence that they can both weaponize and monetize, and that's the control of the Strait of Hormuz.
1: Meanwhile, U.S. Secretary of State Marco Rubio has been testifying before the Senate Foreign Relations Committee. He was challenged by Democrats to reveal the plan to get Iran to reopen the Strait of Hormuz as soon as possible.
3: If Iran wants to be able to move its oil again through the strait, they will have to reopen the straits. If they refuse to do so, then we have other options available to us, but we would prefer to negotiate the opening of this,
4: okay,
3: which means
4: tell us about the negotiations. What do you need from them in order to get the strait reopened? We need the strait reopened tomorrow.
3: Well, what needs to happen is very simple. They need to announce that they will no longer fire on commercial ships that are going through or threaten to fire on ships, because in many cases, ships just won't move. They won't go, not because they got fired on, but because of the risk of being fired upon. And so they have to announce very clearly, the straits are now open, we're not charging a toll, we will help remove the mines that they put in there, and they will not fire on ships.
4: But the president says they also need to make commitments on their nuclear program. That's what I'm asking.
3: What commitments
4: do they need to make in order for the strait to be reopened?
3: Well, the second thing they have to agree to as part of this is, so in addition to the straits, that's the predicate that opens the door to phase two. Phase two is they have to commit to very specific negotiations on highly enriched, the disposition of the highly enriched uranium that still is buried deep in a mountain somewhere. They have to agree on negotiating severe and long-term limitations.
1: Al Jazeera's Patty Culhane has more on Rubio's testimony from Capitol Hill.
5: It is some of the more forthright information we've heard from this administration about exactly how they're going about these negotiations. As you just heard, he said they want the Strait of Hormuz reopened, and then the U.S. will slowly ease back its naval blockade. He really wanted to project to the members of the Senate committee that he believes that the U.S. has the better cards to play, that Iran is, in his words, begging. If anyone's begging, he said it's Iran begging for a deal. Then he said the second part, and I think this was really illuminating, he said they have to agree to remove all of their enriched uranium, the uranium that's up to 60% enriched, and they have to agree that they're going to have dramatically scaled back program going forward. He said only after that would the U.S. be willing to give Iran sanctions relief or unfreeze some of their assets. And that is pretty crucial because he basically testified they're using the sticks but none of the carrots at their disposal. He was very blunt about not freeing up any of that money. He said we're not going to give them a signing bonus or a down payment. So got a lot of questions about Iran, really downplayed how much the U.S. needs this deal. He did say that it's usually taking about 5 days sometimes to get a response from Iranian officials. But he projected that the U.S. can make this deal on its terms without really explaining how that's going to happen.
1: Now, the first day of meetings between Lebanese and Israeli representatives in Washington has concluded. It was the fourth round of talks between Israel and Lebanon to try and

0: achieve a permanent ceasefire. Lebanon's trying to get Israel to withdraw from the south so that more than 1.2 million displaced people can return home, while Israel's looking to get the assurance that Lebanon will disarm Hezbollah. The group has not been included in those talks and has rejected laying down its weapons. Well, Israel's military has kept up its attacks across southern Lebanon despite Donald Trump announcing an end to the fighting between Hezbollah and Israel. On Monday, four people were killed and 127 injured in a strike that hit the Jabal Amel hospital in Tyre. Al Jazeera's Abeda Hito sent this report from the site of the attack.
1: It was one of the last remaining hospitals in the southern Lebanese city of Tyre. But Jabal Amel has now been heavily damaged by an Israeli airstrike. Hospital workers are saying the strikes are not directly targeting the facility, but are close enough to cause widespread damage. The third of its kind since April. This time, the entire block of apartment buildings near the hospital were leveled. Besides the damage, it's also meant to intimidate medical workers without directly targeting the facility. But Monday's strike was the closest and most destructive so far.
2: Large buildings, they put it down. It's very difficult to us. I have been seen many wars in Iraq, in Syria, in Lebanon. Israeli with Lebanon, they didn't done like this. They are destroying us, destroying the hospital, destroying ICU, destroying operating rooms.
3: This is a treatment room and the cardiac care unit here at the hospital. You can see the extensive damage to the room, even though this is the back wall of the hospital that has been damaged by this explosion. These rooms are all now out of operation. You see this machine here has blood from a treatment that was going on when this explosion happened, and now it's left in ruin. This whole entire section of the cardiac care unit is now out of operation here at the Jabal Amel Hospital in southern Lebanon.
1: Only 13 days old, Yusuf survived the Israeli strike outside the hospital. He's been in an incubator in the prenatal care unit for the past 9 days. His mother is in disbelief after reuniting with her newborn only a few hours after the strike.
4: We were so scared when we heard the explosion. I started crying. I didn't feel better until I got here and saw him. The nurse told me that he started crying when the explosion happened, but went back to sleep. Our house is destroyed. The situation is very bad, but I can't leave Tyre because my son needs to stay in an incubator and I can't leave him here.
1: Israel has carried out a series of violent strikes on Tyre in recent days, after issuing forced displacement threats. After the attacks, the Lebanese civil defense in Tyre received threatening phone calls from Israeli officials ordering them to abandon their command center.
3: The damage at Jabal Amel Hospital is only half the story. The real crisis in Tyre right now is that as Israeli airstrikes continue to level entire residential blocks like this one, the very medical workers and facilities needed to save lives in the aftermath are increasingly being targeted.
1: Ishaq Kamal is the director of the Islamic Health Authority in Tyre. Despite the dangers, his teams are working around the clock under difficult conditions, sometimes waiting for permission to enter an attack site through a joint mechanism chaired by Israel itself. Ishaq says this is a systematic destruction of vital life-saving services meant to make life here unsustainable.
5: Their goal is to scale all medical workers so they don't stay. Let the people die and the building burn. But our message to Israel and the people of Tyre is that we are going to stay and continue doing our duty towards our people, regardless of the risk.
1: As Israel declares the entire southern region of Lebanon a conflict zone and expands its occupation, those who remain in the south are bracing for even more violence. Obeida Hito, Al Jazeera, Tyre, southern Lebanon.
0: Al-Aqsa Hospital in central Gaza is warning of a looming health emergency as a worsening power crisis threatens medical services. Hospital officials say multiple generators have failed, putting health care for more than 500,000 people in jeopardy. Al Jazeera's Tariq Abazoum reports now from Deir al-Bala.
6: These generators are all that stand between Al-Aqsa Hospital and potentially catastrophic power outage. Hospital officials warned that three generators have gone out of service, leaving the whole hospital dependent on a handful of aging machines that have been operating non-stop for more than 2 years.

0: under the strain of fuel shortages and the lack of spare parts. The consequences are already being felt here at Al-Aqsa Hospital. Operation rooms have suspended services with critical departments, including intensive care, neonatal units and dialysis services, are still facing the risk of shutting down at any moment. Al-Aqsa Hospital is the sole governmental hospital responsible for providing healthcare services for more than 500,000 people in the central area. Now, with the spare parts in short supply and the remaining generators operating under mounting pressure, hospital administrators say with every day passing, the situation is getting much more worse and brings them closer to a full-scale healthcare emergency. Tariq Abu Azzoum, Al Jazeera, Deir al-Balah, Palestine.
1: Russia has targeted several areas of Ukraine, killing at least 22 people and injuring more than 100. The large-scale attacks targeted the capital, Kyiv, and also the regions of Zaporizhia, Kharkiv and Dnipro. Borja McAlpine reports from Kyiv.
2: Tuesday afternoon, people in Kyiv found themselves back underground when the night's mass attacks continued into the day.
3: Ukraine has just come under another ballistic threat over the last several minutes. If you look here, you can see we're inside one of these state shelters where people in this neighborhood have come to get protection. It really speaks to how on edge people are, not just today, but over the past several days leading up to this attack.
2: Overnight shelters across Kyiv reached capacity after Russia warned a huge attack on the capital was imminent. This neighborhood in Kyiv was among them.
4: That were dropped.
5: Predictable attack, but unpredictable moment it was so that it would be so fast.
2: Oleksandr was sheltering in the ground floor of his building when a missile hit across the yard.
5: It's like a default Tuesday for us.
3: It's becoming an all too common sight, the second Russian mass attack in the past 10 days, with Kyiv once again hit the hardest.
6: They simply want to intimidate us, but intimidation does not mean victory.
2: It wasn't just Kyiv, but other major Ukrainian cities like Kharkiv and Dnipro, where several people were killed, some buried beneath the rubble. The night strikes highlight an uncomfortable reality: Ukraine's lack of crucial air defenses, which leaves it vulnerable to more attacks like these. Audrey McAlpine, Al Jazeera, Kyiv.
1: Time for a short break here in Al Jazeera. When we come back, gearing up for the Football World Cup. We look at how the US prepares for a possible public health emergency. More on that. Stay with us.
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0: You're watching Al Jazeera. A quick reminder of our top stories here this hour. Warning sirens have been heard across Kuwait and Bahrain after the US says Iran fired missiles towards them. The US CENTCOM says it targeted Iran's Keshem Island where explosions were heard. US President Donald Trump has rejected reports that Washington and Tehran have stopped talking, saying communication is still ongoing. Trump says he's told Iran it's time to make a deal. And Israel's military has kept up its attacks across southern Lebanon despite Donald Trump announcing an end to the fighting between Hezbollah and Israel. At least 10 people have been killed on Tuesday. Now, a Kenyan court has blocked a proposed Ebola quarantine facility for US citizens for another 3 weeks and ordered the government to disclose its agreement with Washington. The deal has sparked widespread objection from the public and medical professionals. They accuse the US of offloading the health risk of caring for patients. 2 people were killed on Monday as hundreds of protesters rallied near the planned site. President William Ruto has defended the agreement, saying it's part of a long-running health partnership with Washington. Al Jazeera's Catherine Soy has more now from the Kenyan capital, Nairobi, where the case was heard.
1: The court session was done virtually. It was very short. It took about 30 minutes. This is not the main hearing. It's going to take a while for the case to be concluded. But everyone says that it needs to be very, very urgent. We've heard from the different lawyers. We heard from the main petitioner, Katiba Institute, who have come to court to block any setup of an Ebola center in central Kenya. We have heard from other interested parties like the Law Society of Kenya and the Doctors Union, who have enjoined in the case. We've also heard from government lawyers who said that they need a time to put the case together. And eventually, the judge told the government to submit any relevant documents pertaining this deal, any proposals and other details that will be relevant to court. People here in Kenya, very angry. They're saying that this deal lacks transparency. They do not want it. Yesterday, many protesters in Nanyuki took to the streets saying they do not want that facility at their base, at their home. We have also heard for the government trying to tell Kenyans that this is a good thing because it shows that these international partners have faith in Kenya's healthcare system.
2: Our partnership with our friends, the American government, is a partnership that is mutually beneficial to us and to them.
1: So people here really keenly watching what's going to happen in court. We saw several protesters who came to court telling the judiciary that they have to do their job. Catherine Soy, Al Jazeera, Nairobi.
0: The US is preparing for the arrival of more than 1 million football fans from around the globe for the FIFA World Cup. Among those on alert are medics and scientists, and they're watching for the first signs of a possible virus outbreak. But the organisations that are in the best place to deal with a major health emergency are grappling with their own crisis of funding cuts. Al Jazeera's Bernard Smith reports now from Philadelphia.
3: The stage is being set for the biggest sporting event Philadelphia has ever seen. 500,000 visitors are expected here during the World Cup. Philadelphia is one of 11 host cities preparing for upwards of 7 million fans. But health officials trying to make sure everyone stays safe and healthy are facing challenges. The US has left the World Health Organization. Its funding is now cut by 25%, just as Ebola breaks out in Central Africa. The WHO's ability to give early warning of other disease outbreaks is weakened, while the US Centers for Disease Control has had no director since last August. And a large chunk of the $3.5 billion it got during the pandemic for long-term planning has been clawed back

0: by the Trump administration.
1: So much of what public health departments across the country have had to deal with is resistance to ideas that have long been settled. So much of what it is that we lost during the pandemic was trust. And it's going to take a long time to rebuild that. Luckily in Philadelphia, the health department has been there doing that hard work of rebuilding trust.
0: But James has to try and rebuild that trust with a budget that's been slashed because of federal government funding cuts.
2: The most immediate public health threat might be homegrown. In 2000, the US declared measles eradicated. Now it's back. From 2024 to 25, the number of measles cases around the country jumped from 285 to almost 2,300. And there have already been just under 2,000 cases so far this year. The CDC says the spike in cases is because of a drop in routine vaccinations and an increase in post-pandemic international travel. Now, measles is highly contagious and spreads quickly in times of high travel and when people are in close quarters.
0: The US does maintain specialist quarantine facilities, like the one in Nebraska, where it recently sent cruise ship passengers exposed to hantavirus. And with Ebola doing the rounds again, it's diverting incoming passengers from certain countries to four specific airports, which are best placed to deal with enhanced screening. And during the tournament, Philadelphia and other host cities will be regularly testing wastewater to make sure football fans are not carrying anything more contagious than enthusiasm. Bernard Smith, Al Jazeera, Philadelphia.
3: There's just over a week to go until the big kickoff, and England have started their Football World Cup preparations in North America. Thomas Tuchel's players have been adjusting to the hot and humid conditions in Florida as they aim to end a 60-year wait for a major trophy. Meanwhile, in Kansas City, Lionel Messi's Argentina held their first official training session. Despite a hamstring issue, Messi took part, and he's expected to play in his sixth World Cup, having first made an appearance at the finals in Germany 20 years ago. Stadium security is being boosted by a four-legged robot, and here's FIFA president Gianni Infantino taking a robot dog called Spot for a walk. These bots will help with the security operation at the Dallas World Cup venue. They can investigate suspicious packages and scan for hazardous materials. Gemma Nash has been taking a look at how the stadiums at this World Cup will compare to what we saw at Qatar in 2022.
4: World Cup here in Qatar 4 years ago was played across eight stadiums, with the final here at Lusail Stadium. It's a very different story this time round, though. The biggest World Cup ever will be held in three countries for the first time and across 16 cities. Eleven of the venues are in the United States, offering a lineup of huge, mostly modern arenas that usually belong to NFL teams, with all roads leading to the MetLife Stadium in New Jersey, which hosts the final on July 19th. The AT&T Stadium in Dallas will host more matches than any other venue, nine in total. Nicknamed the Death Star for its futuristic Star Wars-style design, it's so big the Statue of Liberty could fit inside with the roof closed. In Los Angeles, the SoFi Stadium will host eight games. It's the most expensive stadium ever built, costing around $5.5 billion. Anyone who watched this year's Super Bowl in February will recognize the next one. Levi's Stadium in the San Francisco Bay Area has its own rooftop farm growing organic produce for its food stalls and restaurants. In Philadelphia, Lincoln Financial Field is one of the greenest venues in professional sport, powered in part by 10,000 solar panels. We'll also see games in Atlanta, Boston, Houston, Kansas City, Miami, and Seattle. Co-hosts Mexico will welcome fans to three cities, Guadalajara, Monterrey, and Mexico City. Home of the legendary Estadio Azteca, the first stadium to host three World Cups, and the place where both Pelé and Maradona lifted the trophy. The first men's World Cup match on Canadian soil will be in Toronto. That'll be Canada against Bosnia and Herzegovina at BMO Field, the smallest venue at this tournament, with a 45,000

0: capacity. And Vancouver's BC Place is the most northerly venue at this World Cup and will host 7 matches in total.
1: OK, well, that's it from me, Darren Jordan, for now. You can, of course, find much more information on our website, aljazeera.com. There it is on your screen. 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
2: Families in El Salvador torn apart by gang violence. And mothers united in their grief. 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
2: Choosing hope over despair, making peace. Pain didn't come to kill me, on Al Jazeera.
4: The US and Israeli military strikes on Iran have transformed the region. But who was really in control of this war? And is this actually a brazen attempt to reshape the region? I'm Varsha Gandikota Nellutla. My guest this week on Reframe is the investigative journalist Jeremy Scahill.
5: Trump has been sold on the idea of his greatness as an American president when it comes to foreign policy. He was sold on the idea of running the deck, that what you did in Venezuela can be replicated elsewhere.
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Lebanon under Israeli attack, while diplomatic efforts continue to end the war in Iran. And with Israel escalating attacks from Hezbollah, Tehran wants any peace deal to cover both conflicts. So, why is Iran making Lebanon a central issue in its own war? This is Inside Story.

0: Hello and welcome to the program. I'm Mohammed Jamjoum. Iran says any lasting ceasefire agreement with the U.S. must include an end to Israel's attacks on southern Lebanon. Iranian officials have threatened to leave the peace process altogether if Israel does not stop its strikes against Hezbollah. The ultimatum came after Israeli Prime Minister Benjamin Netanyahu announced plans on Monday to again attack Beirut's southern suburbs. Instead, he got attacked by U.S. President Donald Trump, backing down after a barrage of strong language during an apparently heated phone call with President Trump, according to U.S. reports. The conflicts in Iran and Lebanon are intertwined, not least with Israel involved in both. For Hezbollah, the group remains a potent force, despite a number of assassinations, losing an ally in Syria, and a weakened Iran. So, how is Hezbollah facing its recent setbacks, and how important is Iran's support? And what are the implications for Lebanon's future? We'll put these questions to our guests shortly, but first, this report from Alexandra Byers.
1: As the U.S. president continues to say he's optimistic about a deal with Iran, Tehran is threatening to suspend those talks entirely because of Israel's escalating attacks on Lebanon. On Monday, multiple posts by multiple officials. The Iranian Speaker of Parliament emphasized that if Israel continues to attack Lebanon, Iran will not only halt the dialogue process, it will stand firmly against Israel. And the Iranian foreign minister said, the ceasefire between Iran and the U.S. is unequivocally a ceasefire on all fronts, including in Lebanon. Its violation on one front is a violation of the ceasefire on all fronts. The U.S. has been trying to separate the war between Israel and Hezbollah in Lebanon from that with Iran, but there's no separating the two. Lebanon was drawn into the war when Hezbollah launched renewed strikes on Israel at the beginning of March.

0: Retaliation, it said, for the U.S.-Israeli strike that killed the Iranian supreme leader.
1: This war was imposed on us. This war was not chosen by Lebanon.
0: Hezbollah has been a dominant force in Lebanon for decades. It's a political and armed movement backed by Iran, operating as both a political party and a military force. Many people say it acts as a state within a state. It was founded in 1982 in response to the Israeli invasion of Lebanon and in coordination with Iran's IRGC. It fought a prolonged conflict with Israel and declared victory in 2000 after Israeli forces withdrew from southern Lebanon. But fighting has continued to flare up, including a five-week war in 2006 and a campaign of rocket attacks after Israel launched its genocide in Gaza in 2023. Israel considers Hezbollah an immediate threat that must be disarmed. It's using that to justify its deepening invasion of southern Lebanon. Israel and Lebanon reached a ceasefire in mid-April, with Washington sponsoring talks. But Israel is continuing a near-daily campaign of strikes and widespread demolitions of towns and villages, seizing the most territory in Lebanon in nearly three decades, killing more than 3,000 people, and forcing 1.2 million others from their homes since March. But Hezbollah's attacks have continued too, and Lebanon's prime minister says the group is being commanded by Iran.
1: Those who launched drones to Cyprus, was that Hezbollah? No. That was the Revolutionary Guard, which is present and unfortunately is managing the military operation in Lebanon.
0: The UN Security Council held an emergency session on Lebanon on Monday, where the Lebanese ambassador urged the council to condemn Israel's invasion and occupation. But the United States put the blame on Iran instead.
2: The path is clear. Hezbollah stops attacking Israel, the Lebanese armed forces and the legitimate government of Lebanon assert control over Lebanese territory, and Iran stops using Lebanon as a forward operating base. And the Lebanese people, who have suffered for far too long, finally get a chance to rebuild a country that belongs to them, not Hezbollah, not its thug leadership, and certainly not to Tehran.
0: The path may be clear, but whether the Lebanese government has the power to do so remains unclear. It had already agreed to disarm Hezbollah and ban the group's military activities to apparently no effect. Alexandra Byers, Al Jazeera for Inside Story.
3: All right, let's go ahead and bring in our guests in Beirut.
4: We have Naeem Salem, professor of political science at the Lebanese Army Military Academy. In Ottawa, we're joined by Marzieh Khalilian, a political analyst and academic researcher. And in Athens, Nicholas Ngo, editor-in-chief of the Beirut-based news service MideastWire.com.
3: A warm welcome to you all, and thanks so much for joining us today on Inside Story. Professor Salem, let me start with you today. Let me ask you first why Iran is making Lebanon such a central issue in its own war.
5: For two reasons. Lebanon is the primary target, or has been the primary target, of Israel in addition to Gaza over the past few years. And two, Hezbollah is the closest ideological ally of Iran in the Arab world and in the region. And three, Hezbollah has lent a lot of support and backing morally and politically to Iran over the past decades. While in turn, Iran has not been always steadfast on the side of Hezbollah. And the last example of that was last April 8th, when a ceasefire agreement was signed between the United States through Pakistan in Islamabad and Iran for a ceasefire. The following day, Israel launched a brutal, barbaric attacks on Lebanon, killing more than 1,200 civilian or injuring them, 350 killed, and more than 1,000 or

0: between 900 and 1,000 injured, and mostly civilian. While Iran was expected to counterattack or strike back against Israel, because it is a power in the region which possesses long-range missile, cruise missiles, all kinds of effective weapons which could deter Israel, but it did not do so for Hezbollah or for Lebanon. And the situation is still on the same trend since April 8 up till now. Lebanon in general and Hezbollah in particular have been paying heavy prices. They have been enduring heavy casualties, the fighters of Hezbollah in the south. They have no air support, no air power, no tanks, no armored vehicles. They are pure guerrilla fighters moving from one place and another underground or above ground and seeking to counterattack Israel. So what they have been doing on the ground have been impressive as far as their fight.
1: Nicholas, I want to come to you. As we heard in Alexander's report earlier, the U.S. has been trying to separate the war between Israel and Hezbollah in Lebanon from the war with Iran. Is that even possible to do at this stage?
2: I think up until yesterday, or the last 24 hours, let's say, there was a great debate amongst analysts. And a number of people that know these different parties and these conflicts quite well thought that it was very possible to separate these tracks, and that indeed, when pressed, the Iranians would give up on Hezbollah and, of course, give up on Lebanon, that they wouldn't bring military power to bear in a deal that was emerging to their benefit if it didn't cover Hezbollah and Lebanon. And what we discovered, I think, in the last 24 hours is that view was incorrect, that indeed, as your reporter said in the package before, these tracks are inseparable. And I like what at least one Lebanese academic has framed it, is that times have changed, especially since this great war erupted after so much anticipation over decades, really. But it's not merely a kind of religious, ideological, even military alliance between Iran and its allies in the region, especially Hezbollah. But you can also count other allies around the region. The relationship is now fundamentally different. They are all in it together. The different small non-state allies cannot go to battle against the superpower of the U.S. and the regional superpower, Israel, without a state ally. And vice versa, in fact, Iran also needs its crucial allies in order to bring pressure to bear in the overall regional balance. So actually what's happened has been a strengthening of these relationships. And that's why I and others think that the notion going forward that you'll be able to separate these two tracks, that's finished. The Israelis and the Americans were successful to a certain degree in separating off the poor Palestinians. So right now, Iran is not bringing to bear the full threats that are available to it in favor of Gaza or Palestinians in the West Bank. However, Lebanon and Hezbollah was a bridge too far, and that's what we saw. And I think that that will only deepen because there are now deep strategic needs between these different actors. We are in a kind of existential fight that is really going to determine the shape of the region, and possibly wider, for years and decades to come. And the Iranians and their allies believe they are on the cusp of a victory, which could see a large withdrawal by the United States from the region, which, even given the cost that they and their populations have borne, could be a shared long-term strategic goal that they are unwilling to all give up.
1: Marzieh, from your vantage point, can there actually be a final agreement or a memorandum of understanding between the U.S. and Iran that does not actually reckon with the situation in Lebanon? And how important is Hezbollah to Iran?
3: From what we understand from the statements that are coming from the Iran, the short answer is no.
4: Iranians have made it very clear that there can't be an agreement between Iran and the U.S. without a peace.

0: fire in Lebanon. We saw very recently the tweet by Iranian foreign minister, Mr. Araghchi, that a violation of one front is the violation of all front, meaning that if the ceasefire in Lebanon is not respected, the whole ceasefire is not valid. And it is very important in so many ways, and why Iran insists on pursuing the ceasefire and advocating for the ceasefire for Lebanon. The most important thing that seems, from what we understand, that's coming from Iran is that the case in Lebanon, the ceasefire in Lebanon, is acting as a test case. If the Israelis are not stopping the aggression towards the Lebanese people, what is the guarantee that they're not going to attack Iran in 2 months from now, 3 months from now? So it is not being treated as secondary. The issue of Lebanon is the central part of the talks and the central part of the overall ceasefire for the Iranians.
1: Marzieh, you said that this is being seen as a test case. Let me try to dig in to this a little bit deeper with you. Does Iran view Hezbollah solely as a legitimate Lebanese resistance movement, or do they see them more as a proxy that's under their direct command?
0: From the statements, again, from the things that coming from Iran, what we understand is that Hezbollah is its independent resistance movement that is made by the Lebanese people and is working for the Lebanese people, for Lebanese, for the people of Lebanon. Iran supports Lebanon in political, moral, and strategic fronts. But that is the extent of it. From what we understand, that's coming from Iran. We never had any confirmation from the side of Iran to suggest anything more than this. The two countries have close ideological alignment. Perhaps that's why one of the reasons that the alliance has worked so well. The two countries have been attacked by Israel. Lebanon has been attacked a lot longer. Iran has been attacked once last year and again this year. So the two countries are working together, but we have never heard any confirmation from Iran to suggest that, to question Hezbollah's independence and integrity of the Lebanese, or any form of interference on the side of Iran into the Lebanese domestic issues.
1: Nicholas, in the recent past, you have expressed that Israel's strategy in Lebanon appears to be aimed at targeting civilian infrastructure while fueling sectarian divisions. Has that strategy, from your point of view, driven more people in Lebanon to support Hezbollah?
2: Well, I wouldn't want to speak on behalf of Lebanese. And I think that, you know, there's been some recent polling, some surprising suggestions that, you know, a lot of Lebanese want to see Hezbollah disarmed, but don't necessarily want to go through the different processes to that end point. But I think what we can be sure about is you have in Israel's actions, and I think not just in Lebanon, but in a much wider swath of the Middle East and the world, frankly, they are creating, in fact, as Donald Trump reportedly said just the other evening, they are creating more hatred and more enemies than ever before. And I think that's undoubtedly happening across Lebanon, including with Lebanese, that very much reject Hezbollah and reject the influence that they see Iran playing through Hezbollah in their own country. So I think that that's actually the key message. And it's something that the Israelis, decade after decade, have never accepted. Even as they've built up the ferocity and damage that they do to what they call supportive civilian populations and infrastructure, which has now reached, of course, a genocidal limit or genocidal level in Palestine and in Gaza. But each time, this just creates more, better, determined enemies against Israel. I do want to clarify, though, that that does not translate into support necessarily for Hezbollah. Indeed, there are many Lebanese, like I said, that can hold two things to be true at the same time, which is a rejection of Hezbollah's status as a non-state armed

armed actor outside of the Lebanese law, backed by a foreign country, Iran, and also Israel as an occupying force that is inherently dangerous and that has acted in lawless, illegal, and in some cases, genocidal, or in a matter of ethnic cleansing.

0: see more bitterness, more enmity, and a deepening of hostility. And a generation now, which is growing up to see that America is enabling this 100%, that it also acts in a way that is lawless and appears almost pirate-like sometimes, and an Israel that doesn't care about any international law or international concerns and simply wants to do what it wants to do and take the territory it wants. That will beget more determined, powerful enemies, unfortunately, for everyone.
1: Professor Salem, the U.S. continues to demand that Hezbollah be disarmed. They want to see the Lebanese government, the Lebanese military carry this out. I want to ask you if that's something that's even possible, because many observers say that Hezbollah is more powerful than the Lebanese military. Can this actually happen? Can Hezbollah be disarmed?
2: I don't think that the Lebanese government will be able to disarm Hezbollah, because the capabilities, the military capabilities of the Lebanese army are very limited. The Lebanese army has been prevented for a long time from acquiring modern weapon to defend Lebanon by land, by sea, or by air. And therefore, Hezbollah came in the first place decades ago to fill that void of power, which is lacking by the Lebanese government, and which continues till the present. And the Lebanese government cannot say, we want to be the sole military and security power in the country, particularly if they cannot defend the country against, especially against Israel. And this is a weak argument for the Lebanese government. On the other hand, Hezbollah's fighting spirits and fighting abilities are no doubt impressive, but the military technologies at the disposal of Hezbollah also is very limited. They cannot shoot any airplane, Israeli airplane, in the same way that Iran is practically unable to shoot down any Israeli or American airplane.
1: Marzieh, I was asking Professor Salem whether or not the Lebanese military or Lebanese government would be able to disarm Hezbollah. I want to ask you from your vantage point, would Iran allow Hezbollah to be disarmed?
3: What we see from Iran is that the decision for Hezbollah to be disarmed or not does not lie on the side of the Iranians. It's a decision that is purely needs to be made by the Lebanese people, by Hezbollah, by the Lebanese government. And Iran views the disarmament project as an Israeli objective. But they have made it very clear that Iran does not interfere in the domestic politics of neighboring countries, and also said it several times that the decision is for the Lebanese people and not for outside countries, whether Iran or Israel, to be made.
1: Nicholas, I want to ask you about the fact that Washington has been sponsoring these talks between the Israeli and Lebanese governments. But as we know, Hezbollah has not been at the table. They've been opposed to these talks. How can you reach an effective ceasefire or understanding if Hezbollah is not involved in these talks?
0: Well, you can't. And the matters at the negotiating table are being decided in the field of battle. And we saw the effect last night in really stunning form, where the Israelis were apparently forced by Donald Trump to scale back their military assault plans, to agree to limit their attacks, to create a safe haven zone, if you will, in Beirut, in exchange for Hezbollah not targeting northern Israel or Israel proper. And all of that predicated on the Iranian threat to use military force against Israel and perhaps against the U.S. So this is really

0: this is the main event. Unfortunately, if you will, I wish that things in diplomacy were settled in the negotiating or at the negotiating table. But the reality is that the talks in Washington are an attempt by the Americans and the Israelis to basically divide the Lebanese further than they already are and to try to create more pressure against Hezbollah. The core weakness there is that there is a regional war going on. It is only slowed a bit in some places, but it is still ongoing, and it could re-erupt as an open war really at any moment. And that is where the actual, unfortunately, the actual force behind any agreement, any full ceasefire, or any limitation of where Israel or Hezbollah or Iran or America can attack or not attack, that's where this is being decided. It should not have come to this. But remember, it's been decades of the destruction of international law, the destruction of the UN's remit, not only by authoritarians, monarchs, and dictators, but also by the United States and its allies, most notably in the 2002 Iraq War and the illegal invasion of Iraq. But it's a long story. So this is where we're at now. This is Donald Trump's law of the jungle, the end of international humanitarian law and international law. And this is what everyone gets, is a test of wills and a test of military strength. And that is what is going to determine, unfortunately, for the people of Lebanon, this whole, the people of the region, that's what's going to determine the war and peace trajectory in the coming weeks, months, and years.
1: Marzia, it was just in the last year and a half that many analysts thought that Hezbollah had been very much diminished. Some were even saying they had essentially been defeated. I want to ask you how Hezbollah has been able to come back from recent setbacks, and how key was Iran's backing in doing that?
2: Well, again, Hezbollah is a Lebanese group. I think that is a question that should be directed at, you know, analysts specializing on Lebanon. Iran has said it several times that the support of the Hezbollah is political, moral, and strategic. The two countries, the two Hezbollah and Iran, have at times they have a mutual aggressor. They have Israel attacking both Lebanon and both Iran. But to assume that Hezbollah is fully backed by Iran, when the reports from Iran are all suggesting otherwise, It makes it a little bit difficult. We have reports from the Americans, from the Israelis, suggesting otherwise. But what we are seeing from Iran is that the weapons that Lebanon is using are from Lebanon, are from Hezbollah, and that Hezbollah is a Lebanese group. It is not an Iranian group. It does not work under command of the Iranians. And it is working for the interest of the Lebanese people.
1: All right. Well, we've run out of time, so we're going to have to leave the conversation there. Thanks so much to our guests, Naeem Salem, Marzieh Khalilian, and Nicholas Noh. And thank you, too, for watching. You can see the program again anytime by visiting our website. That's aljazeera.com. And for further discussion, go to our Facebook page. 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You can also join the conversation on X. Our handle is @AJInsideStory. For now, that's it for me, Mohammed Jamjoum, and the whole team here. Al Jazeera's coverage continues in just a moment. Stay tuned.

0: On counting the cost, a zero tariff policy. China has opened its markets to African exports. But 1 month on, who stands to benefit the most and who could be left behind? And is Africa gaining leverage or growing more dependent on Beijing? Counting the cost on Al Jazeera.
1: Examining the headlines.
2: It's really easy to attack peace, but really hard to restore it.
1: Unflinching journalism.
3: We're with the police who are about to carry out a raid. 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
1: Explore an abundance of world-class programming.
4: Are we in the middle of an arms race?
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13: Japan has the highest proportion of elderly people in the world. By 2050, they will make up 40% of the population. As the nation ages, can the economy survive? Who will support the elderly? And what does this mean for the future of Japan and the world?
14: I think we're at a very interesting and strange turning point in world history.
13: The population bust on Al Jazeera. Once thought to be in decline in the US, a debilitating disease is ravishing the mining community.
15: But it's the dust you don't see that's so fine. That's the one that's killing us.
13: Faultlines delves deep into America's coal industry to investigate the surge of black lung and asks why efforts to protect miners are falling short.
16: You can't put a price on life.
17: I'm not scared about dying. I'm more scared about what it's going to do to my family.
13: Black Lung Rising on Al Jazeera.

0: Hello, I'm Darren Jordan. This is Al Jazeera live from Doha. Coming up in the programme. Iran and the US trade attacks. Washington says it hit an Iranian oil tanker and Kashim Island. Tehran attacks regional targets, with Kuwait reporting a drone attack at the airport.
1: As Israeli airstrikes continue to level entire residential blocks like this one, the very medical workers and facilities needed to save lives in the aftermath are increasingly being targeted.
0: Israel hits hospitals in southern Lebanon, targeting a healthcare system that's already struggling. Ukraine and Russia trade attacks. Kyiv targets St. Petersburg after strikes on the Ukrainian capital killed at least 22 people. And teachers in northern Nigeria demand better protection for schools after the abduction of dozens of children last month. U.S. and Iranian forces have launched a series of attacks in the Gulf. Iran's Revolutionary Guard has targeted civilian and U.S. military infrastructure in Bahrain and Kuwait. The IRGC says the attacks were in response to a U.S. attack on an Iranian oil tanker near the Strait of Hormuz. Kuwait's army says the country's international airport's been damaged by Iranian drone attacks. It says there was significant material damage to the building and a number of injuries. Bahrain's warning sirens were activated. Kuwait also confirmed its air defense system intercepted strikes. In Bahrain, the U.S. Central Command says it intercepted attacks on the Fifth Fleet headquarters, as well as an airbase and helicopters. Well, it's the latest escalation between the warring countries. Earlier, the U.S. launched strikes on Iran's Kashim Island. The U.S. military claims targeting Kashim Island was self-defense. It's a key military and economic hub for Tehran, located in the Strait of Hormuz. Well, earlier, President Trump rejected reports that Washington and Tehran have stopped talking, saying communication is still ongoing. In a social media post, he called the reports false and erroneous fake news. He went on to say the conversations between us have been going on continuously, including 4 days ago, 3 days ago, 2 days ago, 1 day ago, and today. Where they lead, one never knows, but as I told Iran, it's time, one way or another, for you to make a deal. You've been doing this for 47 years, and it cannot be allowed to go on any longer. Well, our White House correspondent Kimberly Halkett has this update.
2: In a statement, U.S. Central Command saying that the U.S. military conducted airstrikes in what it says was self-defense on Iran's Kashim Island. Now, this, the United States says, was in response to attempted attacks on June 2nd against regional neighbors. And what we know is that the United States says that it was able to not

0: not only intercept missiles that were fired towards Bahrain along with Bahraini forces, but also that two of the Iranian ballistic missiles fired at Kuwait either fell short of their target or broke apart. Now, the U.S. Central Command also stating that there was an attempt to attack by Iran regional mariners, but that those were also unsuccessful. Again, the United States saying not only was the U.S. military action self-defense, but it insists that the ceasefire is still ongoing. Meantime, we know that U.S. President Donald Trump, in a Truth Social post on Tuesday, is pushing back against media reports suggesting that talks with Iran are no longer ongoing. In fact, the U.S. president saying just the opposite, that they have been continuous, despite earlier in the week the Iranians suggesting that those talks had been halted. The U.S. president saying that the talks have continued and reports to the contrary are simply fake news. Kimberly Helkett, Al Jazeera, The White House.
1: Well, Alan Ayer is from the Middle East Institute and a former U.S. diplomat who helped negotiate the 2015 Iran nuclear deal. He says even if the conflict ends tomorrow, it won't mean there's peace in the region.
2: They've been attacked twice. They think Israel is seeking to topple the regime and that the U.S. wants to do the same thing. So there's not going to be peace. The best we're going to get is an extended ceasefire. But Iran is going to remain on a war footing. And as soon as it can, it's going to try to reconstitute its defense industrial base, rebuild its missiles, rebuild its drones, and God forbid, possibly actually try to get a nuclear weapon, something that wasn't the case before the war. Again, before the war, it was the consolidated opinion that even though they were a nuclear hedging state, they did not decide to go after weaponization. But as a result of the new more hardline leadership the U.S. has put in place in Iran when we wiped out the existing leadership, and the fact that Iran's strategic deterrence has been insufficient, they could well decide they need a nuclear weapon. That might not be the case, though, because they've found another more effective means of strategic deterrence that they can both weaponize and monetize, and that's the control of the Strait of Hormuz.
1: The Israeli army stepped up its attacks on southern Lebanon, despite President Trump announcing an end to the fighting between Hezbollah and Israel. A strike on Tuesday that hit a hospital in Tyre killed 4 people and injured 127 others. Al Jazeera's Abeda Hitter sent this report from the site of the attack.
3: It was one of the last remaining hospitals in the southern Lebanese city of Tyre. But Jebel Amil has now been heavily damaged by an Israeli airstrike. Hospital workers are saying the strikes are not directly targeting the facility, but are close enough to cause widespread damage. The third of its kind since April. This time, the entire block of apartment buildings near the hospital were leveled. Besides the damage, it's also meant to intimidate medical workers without directly targeting the facility. But Monday's strike was the closest and most destructive so far.
4: Large buildings. Put it down. It's very difficult to us. I have been seen many wars in Iraq, in Syria, in Lebanon. Israeli was Lebanon. They didn't done like this. Destroying. They are destroying us. Destroying the hospital. Destroying ICU. Destroying operating rooms.
5: This is a treatment room and the cardiac care unit here at the hospital. You can see the extensive damage to the room, even though this is the back wall of the hospital. That has been damaged by this explosion. These rooms are all now out of operation. You see this machine here has blood from a treatment that was going on when this explosion happened, and now it's left in ruin. This whole entire section of the cardiac care unit is now out of operation here at the Jebel Amil Hospital in southern Lebanon.
3: Only 13 days old, Yusuf survived the Israeli strike outside the hospital. He's been in an incubator in the prenatal care unit for the past 9 days. His mother is in disbelief after reuniting with her newborn only a few hours after the strike.
6: We were so scared when we heard the explosion. I started crying. I didn't feel better until I got here and saw him. The nurse told me that he started crying when the explosion happened, but went back to sleep. Our house is destroyed. The situation is very bad, but I can't leave Tyre because my son needs to stay in an incubator and I can't leave him here.
3: Israel has carried out a series of violent

0: strikes on Tyre in recent days after issuing forced displacement threats. After the attacks, the Lebanese civil defense in Tyre received threatening phone calls from Israeli officials ordering them to abandon their command center.
1: The damage at Jebel Amil Hospital is only half the story. The real crisis in Tyre right now is that as Israeli airstrikes continue to level entire residential blocks like this one, the very medical workers and facilities needed to save lives in the aftermath are increasingly being targeted.
0: Ishaq Kamal is the director of the Islamic Health Authority in Tyre. Despite the dangers, his teams are working around the clock under difficult conditions, sometimes waiting for permission to enter an attack site through a joint mechanism chaired by Israel itself. Ishaq says this is a systematic destruction of vital life-saving services meant to make life here unsustainable.
2: Their goal is to scale all medical workers so they don't stay. Let the people die and the building burn. But our message to Israel and the people of Tyre is that we are going to stay and continue doing our duty towards our people, regardless of the risk.
0: As Israel declares the entire southern region of Lebanon a conflict zone and expands its occupation, those who remain in the south are bracing for even more violence. Obaidahito, Al Jazeera, Tyre, southern Lebanon.
3: The second day of two-day talks between Lebanese and Israeli representatives is expected to begin later on Wednesday. It's the fourth round of talks between the countries aiming to achieve a permanent ceasefire. Lebanon wants Israel to withdraw from the south so that more than 1.2 million displaced people can return home. Israel's looking for the assurance that Lebanon will disarm Hezbollah. The group's not included in those talks and has rejected laying down its weapons. Israeli Prime Minister Benjamin Netanyahu is facing criticism for holding off on strikes on Beirut's southern suburbs. It's coming from within his own cabinet and from his political opponents. On social media, opposition leader Naftali Bennett said the government has lost control of Israeli sovereignty. He also said that now is the time to do what is required and necessary to strike Hezbollah, to unleash the hands of our fighters and to restore security in the north. Well, Dan Perry is the former chief of the Associated Press in Europe, Africa and the Middle East, and he says Netanyahu can say that he's achieved some of his wartime objectives.
4: He can claim that Hamas has been weakened, that Hezbollah has been weakened, and that the Iranian regime has been weakened. But on the other hand, in all three cases, he promised absolute victory and that Hamas would be annihilated, that Hezbollah would be gone, and that the Iranian regime would fall. Moreover, you have to weigh whatever accomplishments have been achieved, and probably the number one accomplishment was the return of the living among the 250 hostages, against the fact that for its trouble and because the wars were so brutal, Israel is now very badly internationally isolated, facing various boycotts, formal and informal. Netanyahu himself is wanted for war crimes at The Hague and can't go to various countries in Europe. Things are pretty bad for Israel on the world stage, and they may get worse if Trump is rendered a lame duck by the midterm elections, or if a Democrat returns to the White House in 2024. I wouldn't say that it nets out to a strategic victory, although, sure, they've taken over some land. You have to remember that contrary to what you sometimes hear in fora that are unfriendly to Israel and think the worst of it, Israelis don't want to occupy Lebanon and don't want to occupy any part of Gaza. They want to be rid of the threats from those areas. And at least in the case of Lebanon, the Lebanese government essentially supports Israel's goal of getting rid of Hezbollah. So it's a complex situation, but the occupations in and of themselves are not necessarily a boon. Israeli soldiers in Lebanon are dying because they're in Lebanon, where they're seen by much of the world as legitimate targets. I think alternatives existed over the past 2.5 years since October 7th, and Netanyahu's betting the farm on Trump and deciding to go purely with a strategy based on force with absolutely no diplomatic leg whatsoever, in the final analysis, has backfired.
3: Russia says it's intercepted more than 350 Ukrainian drones overnight. Several people were injured in St. Petersburg, which is gearing up to host an international economic conference, often called the Russian Davos. On Tuesday, Moscow's forces targeted several areas of Ukraine, killing at least 22 people and injuring more than 100. Ultima Kalpine reports from Kyiv.
5: Tuesday afternoon, people in Kyiv found themselves back underground when the night's mass attacks continued into the day.
6: Ukraine has just come under another

0: ballistic threat over the last several minutes. If you look here, you can see we're inside one of these state shelters where people in this neighborhood have come to get protection. It really speaks to the how on edge people are, not just today, but over the past several days leading up to this attack.
1: Overnight shelters across Kyiv reached capacity after Russia warned a huge attack on the capital was imminent. This neighborhood in Kyiv was among them.
2: That were dropped.
3: Predictable attack, but unpredictable moment it was so that it would be so fast.
1: Oleksandr was sheltering in the ground floor of his building when a missile hit across the yard.
3: It's like a default Tuesday for us.
0: It's becoming an all too common sight, the second Russian mass attack in the past 10 days, with Kyiv once again hit the hardest.
4: They simply want to intimidate us, but intimidation does not mean victory.
1: It wasn't just Kyiv, but other major Ukrainian cities like Kharkiv and Dnipro, where several people were killed, some buried beneath the rubble. The night strikes highlight an uncomfortable reality: Ukraine's lack of crucial air defenses, which leaves it vulnerable to more attacks like these. Audrey McAlpine, Al Jazeera, Kyiv.
5: Time for a short break here in Al Jazeera. When we come back, anger in Kenya, where people say a planned Ebola facility for US citizens could pose health risks. More on that, stay with us.
6: Hearing the facts.
7: Doctors here are calling for a humanitarian pause of at least 3 days to allow medical supplies into La Paz.
6: Reporting from the action.
8: These drone incursions can no longer be seen as isolated incidents.
6: Understanding the reality.
9: Kenyan women are learning more about what it means to have children, examining and questioning.
6: With the latest global news and insightful documentaries, Al Jazeera's teams across the world bring you closer to the heart of the story.
10: On counting the cost, a zero-tariff policy. China has opened its markets to African exports. But 1 month on, who stands to benefit the most, and who could be left behind? And is Africa gaining leverage or growing more dependent on Beijing? Counting the cost on Al Jazeera.

0: You're watching Al Jazeera. A quick reminder of our top stories here this hour. Kuwait says flights are suspended at its international airport after drone attacks caused multiple injuries and damaged the main terminal. Bahrain also reported drone attacks overnight. Iran said it carried out regional strikes in response to a US attack on an oil tanker in the Strait of Hormuz. Washington also hit Keshem Island, an Iranian strategic and economic hub. The Israeli army has stepped up its attacks on southern Lebanon despite Donald Trump announcing an end to the fighting between Hezbollah and Israel. A strike on Tuesday that hit a hospital in Tyre killed 4 people and injured 127 others. U.S. Secretary of State Marco Rubio has been testifying before the Senate Foreign Relations Committee. He was challenged by Democrats to reveal the plan to get Iran to reopen the Strait of Hormuz as soon as possible.
1: If Iran wants to be able to move its oil again through the strait, they will have to reopen the straits. If they refuse to do so, then we have other options available to us, but we would prefer to negotiate the opening of this,
2: okay,
1: which
2: so
1: means...
2: Tell us about the negotiations. What do you need from them in order to get the strait reopened? We need the strait reopened tomorrow.
1: Well, what needs to happen is very simple. They need to announce that they will no longer fire on commercial ships that are going through.

0: or threatened to fire on ships, because in many cases, ships just won't move. They won't go, not because they got fired on, but because of the risk of being fired upon. And so they have to announce very clearly, the straits are now open, we're not charging a toll, we will help remove the mines that they put in there, and they will not fire on ships.
1: But the president says they also need to make commitments on their nuclear program. That's what I'm asking.
0: What
1: commitments do they need to make in order for the strait to be reopened?
0: Well, the second thing they have to agree to as part of this is, so in addition to the straits, that's the predicate that opens the door to phase two. Phase two is they have to commit to very specific negotiations on highly enriched, the disposition of the highly enriched uranium that still is buried deep in a mountain somewhere. They have to agree on negotiating severe and long-term limitations.
2: Al Jazeera's Patty Culhane has more on Rubio's testimony from Capitol Hill.
3: It is some of the more forthright information we've heard from this administration about exactly how they're going about these negotiations. As you just heard, he said they want the Strait of Hormuz reopened, and then the U.S. will slowly ease back its naval blockade. He really wanted to project to the members of the Senate committee that he believes that the U.S. has the better cards to play, that Iran is, in his words, begging. If anyone's begging, he said it's Iran begging for a deal. Then he said the second part, and I think this was really illuminating, he said they have to agree to remove all of their enriched uranium, the uranium that's up to 60% enriched, and they have to agree that they're going to have dramatically scaled back program going forward. He said only after that would the U.S. be willing to give Iran sanctions relief or unfreeze some of their assets. And that is pretty crucial because he basically testified they're using the sticks but none of the carrots at their disposal. He was very blunt about not freeing up any of that money. He said we're not going to give them a signing bonus or a down payment. So got a lot of questions about Iran, really downplayed how much the U.S. needs this deal. He did say that it's usually taking about 5 days sometimes to get a response from Iranian officials. But he projected that the U.S. can make this deal on its terms without really explaining how that's going to happen.
2: Teachers in northeastern Nigeria are protesting over the abduction of 42 schoolchildren last month in Borno State. They've been demanding the children's release and stronger protection for schools. For more than a decade, student abductions have been one of the most visible symbols of Nigeria's security crisis. Felix Nyawara has more.
4: In Maiduguri, teachers are out of the classrooms and in the streets, demanding the release of 42 school children abducted in Borno State last month. The latest kidnappings, another painful reminder of a crisis that has haunted Nigeria for more than a decade. They gathered outside the National Union of Teachers office, carrying banners and chanting for action.
5: If you can write your name.
4: Teachers say repeated attacks are eroding public confidence and leaving many families afraid to send their children to school.
6: As a mother, I feel the pain of the parents whose children were taken away. No parent should experience such a tragedy. I cannot imagine the fear and suffering they are going through at this moment.
4: Since the Chibok schoolgirls were kidnapped by Boko Haram in 2014, schools have become symbols of vulnerability. Hundreds of students have been abducted in mass kidnappings across northern Nigeria. Some have returned. Others never did.
5: So what we want is, that is what we call Safe School Initiative. Safe School Initiative is a process where you give every school the desired attention and protection. That is, you protect the buildings, you protect the incentive, you protect the teachers, you protect the learners, and also give the desired condition where learning and teaching will take place in a more dignified way. This is what we want from the government of the day.
4: The government says it's listening, but in a region already grappling with conflict, poverty and displacement, every classroom emptied by fears carries a cost. Not just of today's students, but for the country's future.
7: Civilian general, he is trying as much as possible to ensure there is peace not only in schools, but in the state in general.
4: For many teachers here, the issue is bigger than the fate of 42 children. Each abduction sends a message. Schools can be targeted. Children can be taken. Education, a casualty of insecurity. Felix Nyora.

0: Al Jazeera.
1: A Kenyan court has blocked a proposed Ebola quarantine facility for US citizens for another 3 weeks. It's ordered the government to disclose the details of its agreement with Washington. The deal sparked objections from the public as well as medical professionals. They accused the US of offloading the health risk of caring for Ebola patients. Two people were killed on Monday as hundreds of protesters rallied near the planned site. Kenyan President William Ruto has defended the agreement, saying it's part of a long-running health partnership with Washington. Al Jazeera's Catherine Soy has more now from the Kenyan capital, Nairobi, where the case was heard.
2: The court session was done virtually. It was very short. It took about 30 minutes. This is not the main hearing. It's going to take a while for the case to be concluded, but everyone says that it needs to be very, very urgent. We've heard from the different lawyers, we heard from the main petitioner, Katiba Institute, who have come to court to block any setup of an Ebola center in central Kenya. We have heard from other interested parties like the Law Society of Kenya and the Doctors Union, who have enjoined in the case. We've also heard from government lawyers who said that they need a time to put the case together. And eventually, the judge told the government to submit any relevant documents pertaining this deal, any proposals and other details that will be relevant to court. People here in Kenya, very angry. They're saying that this deal lacks transparency. They do not want it. Yesterday, many protesters in Nanyuki took to the streets saying they do not want that facility at their base, at their home. We have also heard for the government trying to tell Kenyans that this is a good thing because it shows that these international partners have faith in Kenya's healthcare system.
3: Our partnership with our friends, the American government, is a partnership that is mutually beneficial to us and to them.
2: So people here really keenly watching what's going to happen in court. We saw several protesters who came to court telling the judiciary that they have to do their job. Catherine Soy, Al Jazeera, Nairobi.
1: Cubans in Havana have staged small protests over the prolonged power outages in the country. Residents were heard banging pots and pans from inside their homes. Those involved in the protest stayed indoors to avoid the police. Cuba's been coping with severe fuel shortages and power cuts that have worsened dramatically after the US imposed an oil embargo in late January. Speaking at the UN Security Council last week, Cuba's foreign minister said that Washington's actions undermine international peace and amount to an act of war. The Trump administration has dropped plans to establish a $1.8 billion fund that would have benefited political allies of the president. Many of those who supported Trump's failed attempt to overturn his 2020 election loss had said they would make a claim. The idea was roundly criticized by Democrats and some Republicans and was dropped after a court intervention.
4: The reasons for the fund is something that President Trump talked about for a long time, which is the fact that there were a lot of people in this country who had their government weaponized against them. The reasons for the fund, I think, remain as important as they were before, but we are not moving forward with the fund.
1: All right, well, that's it from me, Darren Jordan. You can, of course, find much more information on our website, aljazeera.com. There it is on your screen. The news continues here on Al Jazeera after Counting the Cost. Stay with us.
5: Families in El Salvador torn apart by gang violence. And mothers united in their grief. Turning personal loss into collective strength.
6: There's no greater gift than a child. But an angry heart won't succeed.
5: Choosing hope over despair. Making peace Pain Didn't Come to Kill Me on Al Jazeera.
6: Caught up in Russia's war against Ukraine, the fate of two North Korean soldiers hangs in the balance.
0: If Ukraine accepts Russia's proposal to send them back to North Korea, then it could be another humanitarian disaster.
6: 101 East investigates the dangers they face. Pawns of War on Al Jazeera.
7: Holding the powerful to account as we examine the US's role in the world on Al Jazeera.

0: Hello, I'm Mohammed Yamjoum. This is Counting the Cost on Al Jazeera, your look at the world of business and economics. A zero-tariff policy. China has opened its markets to all but one African nation, removing levies on their exports. But 1 month on, who stands to gain the most, and who could be left behind? China is deepening its economic ties with Africa as the U.S. raises trade barriers. But is the continent gaining leverage or growing more dependent on Beijing? China wants access to Africa's resources. The continent wants to build industries and jobs and move up the value chain. But are both sides getting what they want? Beijing has recently removed tariffs on many African exports for the next 2 years. China is expanding its influence in Africa at a time when many African nations face uncertain trade policies with the U.S. For more than a decade, Chinese money has helped finance roads, railways, and ports across the continent. China is Africa's largest trading partner and a major buyer of raw materials and mineral resources, everything from oil and copper to cobalt and lithium. But there is a catch. Chinese exports to Africa far outweigh African exports to China. And many African nations remain heavily reliant on exporting raw commodities while importing manufactured goods. Ama Boateng reports.
1: Fresh produce from South Africa makes its way through customs in Shenzhen City in southern China. South Africa and several other middle-income African countries are benefiting from tariff-free entry for their goods into China. They used to face levies of up to 30% on certain goods. That all changed 1 month ago, when a new tariff policy came into effect. For the next 2 years, China has extended 0% tariffs to include all 53 African countries it has diplomatic relations with. Previously, the arrangement was only for the 33 least developed countries on the continent.
2: We want to thank President Xi Jinping for the great initiative that he has implemented of initiating the zero tariff for African countries. I think this is a huge milestone for us as a country, specifically for our traders in the city of Johannesburg. Such an announcement will obviously open up more opportunities for us to trade with China.
1: China-Africa trade hit a record high of $348 billion in 2025. African nations exported goods worth a combined $123 billion to China. Much of it was raw materials, minerals, fuels, and agricultural goods. African countries imported goods worth $225 billion from China, and that number is growing. Most of it was finished products such as machinery, vehicles, and manufactured goods. There's still a significant disparity. Last year, Africa's trade deficit with China rose by 65% to about $102 billion.
3: In the first 4 months of this year, China's imports from Africa increased by 11.2% year on year, maintaining growth for 8 consecutive months. So far, African seasonal agricultural products, such as apples, oranges, and avocados, have been declared for import under the zero tariff policy. With its ultra-large market, China provides new development opportunities for Africa, better benefiting the people of both China and Africa.
1: Many analysts say despite the new measures, China still has the upper hand. The majority of African countries face constraints, such as limited industrial capacity and weak logistics, making it more difficult for companies to take advantage of the new policy. Africa continues to export raw materials and import manufactured goods. And unless that changes, the zero tariff measures are likely to be of only limited benefit. Ama Boateng, Al Jazeera, for Counting the Cost.
0: China's latest tariff policy towards Africa is especially beneficial to the 20 middle-income countries now eligible. The countries most likely to gain include South Africa, Nigeria, Egypt, Morocco, Kenya, Algeria, Ivory Coast, Ghana, Ethiopia, and Libya. They'll be able to export products such as coffee, cocoa, avocados, nuts, and wine tariff-free. One African country completely excluded from the agreement is the landlocked southern African nation of Eswatini. That's because it has diplomatic relations with Taiwan, which Beijing considers to be a breakaway province. Africa has important trade links with the European Union and the U.S. too. The European Union, as a bloc, is Africa's top trading and investment partner. 44 African countries have duty-free access to the EU market. Trade relations between Africa and the U.S. have for the past decade largely been defined by the African Growth and Opportunity Act, or AGOA. Under that agreement, the U.S. provides duty-free access to 32 eligible sub-Saharan African countries with conditions based on democracy and human rights records. Other African countries are subject to U.S. import tariffs of at least 10% under President Trump's policy, although this is currently under legal dispute. Well, let's discuss all this further with our guests in Accra. We're joined by Daniel Amatai Anim. He's the chief economist at the Policy Initiative for Economic Development in Africa, an economic policy think tank. In Suzhou, we're joined by Sean Ryan, who is the founder and managing director of China Market Research Group. And in Washington, D.C., we're joined by Harry Broadman. He's the former chief of staff to the President's Council of Economic Advisors. He's also a former U.S. Assistant Trade Representative, and he's also the former lead economist for Africa at the World Bank. A warm welcome to you all, and thanks so much for joining us today. Daniel, let me start with you today. So in 2025, the China-Africa trade relationship hit a record, but at the same time, Africa's trade deficit with China widened. Beijing says that this new tariff-free access for 53 African countries, they say that this is a golden key to prosperity. But here's my question. Is this a genuine economic opportunity or a familiar relationship where Africa exports raw material and imports manufactured goods?
4: I believe strongly that there's no free lunch anywhere in the world. And as much as I appreciate the trade relations between China and Africa, as Africans, we need to appreciate that China may have a peculiar interest. So it is left with the economies on the continent to position itself strategically to benefit from the trade relations between China and Africa. How do we do that? We must ensure that the partnership is hinted on strategic alliances that will ensure industrialization, to shift away from the usual importation of raw materials to China. How do we employ technology from China in the midst of this relationship to add value to whatever we produce so that we radically shift from importation of raw materials to value addition? It is then that we'll be able to attract more inflow that will close the trade deficit. Okay, so that is very important. Another aspect is that it is left with the continent to see it as an opportunity to beef up its industrialization agenda. How do you do that? You tell China that, yes, we want to trade with you, but we don't just want to export raw materials to China. We want to benefit from technology. We want a mutual trade relations that will ensure that we create jobs and opportunity for our citizens, that we add value to our produce, and we use technology that is available for that China is currently using.

0: using to advance its economy. This should be the discussion from our part. Okay, so as much as it's a very good news that it allows African economies to export raw materials to China, to beef their revenue base and also enhance their reserves at their various central banks. To me, the key thing is that African economies must be strategic, must reposition itself in a manner that they will benefit significantly from this relation, so that at the end of the day, it will not just be importation of raw materials for sole benefit of the Chinese economy.
1: So, Sean, let me ask you as well. There's record trade now between China and Africa. At the same time, Africa's trade deficit with China rose by 65%. If this relationship is working so well, why is the trade imbalance growing rather than shrinking?
2: Well, that's a great question, Mohammed. In the short term, I think the trade deficit is going to continue to grow because basically you have the United States and China are fighting each other in a trade war with both sides trying to get more leverage over the other. So from China's perspective, they've won the trade war so far because they refine 90% of rare earths. But it's not just rare earths. They're also able to smelt and refine a lot of commodities, such as tungsten, copper, chrome ore, cobalt. And so what China wants to do in order to protect itself from American imperialism is buy raw materials from Africa. And they're actually trying to buy a lot of mines when they're allowed to. So in the short term, you're going to see billions and billions of dollars coming from China to try to shore up their access to commodities. But here's the thing. China wants Africa to do well. I think Africa needs to build up an industrial policy, needs to build up their infrastructure, needs to build up their electric grids in order to industrialize and be able to produce the products that China wants to buy. I was just in South Africa, and while I was there, Johannesburg, South Africa does $53 billion of trade with China, but they didn't have running water for weeks on end. And so it's very hard for Africa to industrialize when they have water problems, when they have crime, and when they have electricity issues. But I think what helps is when China invests into infrastructure projects into Africa, which will help industrialize Africa over the next 5, 10, 15-year period. So I think the question, Mohammed, is short-term, the trade deficit will go up, but in the long-term, China clearly wants Africa to become a middle-income market where they can sell products into and also help them to industrialize so that you'll maybe 10, 15 years from now, you'll see a winnowing of that trade deficit. But in the short term, clearly that's going to happen. One other thing, Mohammed, I think Africa can do is what Zimbabwe or Ethiopia is doing. And they're forcing the Chinese, when they invest into commodities, it's not just buying the raw materials, but it's actually investing in refineries to be built in Zimbabwe for, say, chrome ore. That's something that all African nations should do to get more job creation in Africa.
1: Sean, let me just follow up with you. You're saying that China wants to help Africa develop and to industrialize more. But there are critics that say that China really isn't looking to help Africa develop. Really, what they want are more commodities to help power their own economy. What do you say to that criticism?
2: Well, I think that's really coming from the United States. And they like to say it's debt trap diplomacy, where the Chinese invest billions of dollars helping a Kenya build a railroad or a road and then sort of take over. But it's really not true. I think that's more a lot of propaganda coming from the United States. When you look at it, overall African debt to China only is about 20% of overall debt. About 60% of it is owed to American institutions like the World Bank, which is basically a tool of the United States government. So it's almost like gaslighting. You know, when the U.S. says, watch out for what China's doing, it's actually what the United States is doing to Africa, forcing them to buy American seeds, forcing them to use the U.S. dollar. You know, I think if you look at it, Africa and China trade hit about $348 billion last year. Trade between Africa and the United States only was $83 billion, yet most of the money, again, about 60% of it, is owed to America and Western European nations. So debt trap diplomacy is really propaganda from the Americans that are trying to continue to cause or make China out to be the boogeyman in the world. It's just not true.
1: Harry, Sean, they're saying that this is propaganda from the U.S., this kind of criticism, trying to make China the boogeyman at a time when they're expanding their relationship with African countries. Let me put this to you from the American perspective, at a time when the AG

0: VOA has lost influence and China is gaining influence in Africa. Why isn't the relationship between the U.S. and Africa better?
1: That is a great question, and it's something I've spent a lot of my career focused on. Let's also point out from the very start that Africa is a continent. China is a country. The United States is a country. And I must say, from all my time in Africa, I hear this a lot. And I think it's really important to punctuate our conversation that way. But I think, you know, the AGOA agreements are helpful to some extent, but they are really concentrated on helping Africa export to the United States. They are less focused on helping Africa industrialize and becoming a more mature set of countries on the continent. So the objectives that the United States has always had with respect to Africa, unfortunately, has been how can the United States benefit from Africa's growing exports to the United States, particularly in minerals and in other commodities. That to me, you know, having worked in development economics around the world, that is a skewed policy on the part of the United States. I think what China is doing is focused more on investing in Africa as opposed to trading. The trade is obviously very important. But I think, you know, let's be clear that we should be really careful about regarding Africa as a monolith, because there are 54 countries on the continent, and they all have different comparative advantages and interests.
0: Daniel, you've heard now Sean and Harry talk about their perspectives when it comes to China's relationship with African countries and the U.S.'s relationship with African countries. Let me get your response to what you've been hearing.
2: Right. Thank you very much. I think we had opportunity in respect of our relationship with Europe and as well as the United States of America. Nothing significantly has changed on the continent in terms of real development. The focus has been importation of raw materials to these huge economies for their benefit. There has never been any deliberate strategy or attempt to ensure that we industrialize, okay? China is doing same, but approach appears to be different, because they are investing directly into the economy as well as the trade model also. But the point is that as much as we have different countries on the continent, okay, our interest is common. That is, we want to industrialize, we want to create more jobs and opportunities for our citizens. And that is the underlying common denominator across board. Now, I've indicated earlier that China is interested in Africa, and as they have indicated, that they want to ensure that we developed, they want to ensure mutual benefit for the continent. But it is left with the economies on the continent of Africa to appreciate that we need to leverage on this relationship. We need to take advantage of this relationship to develop on our own. Let's develop our own industrial policy, ensure that we take advantage of the relationship. But if you see it and believe in what China is presenting to us, that may be true. But of course, they also have a higher interest. So we need to balance their interest against our interest. It is then that we can experience meaningful and pragmatic benefit from this relationship. One of such is that, to my mind, the conversation should be going towards how do we use the yen in respect of international transaction between China and then Africa, so that we minimize the use of the dollar. Because if you take any typical African economy, we have an issue with beefing up our reserves at the various central banks to be able to withstand trade volumes and also enhance the local currency. So going forward, there should be a discussion of how do we now use the Chinese yen as an international currency when it comes to trading with China. To my mind, it's another area that will ensure that we'll have a strong macroeconomic environment and in terms of the forest and also the stability of the local currency on the continent. So yes, China is interested on the continent. China wanted to assist, but largely we should also present a policy that will ensure that we take advantage of this relationship so that it doesn't become a one-way direction. When it is one-way direction, it will only benefit China and will not benefit the continent.
0: Harry, Western countries bought African commodities for decades while exporting higher value manufactured goods. And they're now criticizing China for doing

0: market. So I think that's what's going on here. But I think, you know, these are, let's be clear, these are emerging markets. You know, essentially China is, and many African countries are, and the United States is the largest economy in the world and obviously quite developed. So these are three strange bedfellows, if you will. And they're not all apples. They're apples and oranges and pears. And I think it's really important to understand that heterogeneity among them. Now, China and the U.S. have their own beef, pardon the pun, about other things going on in the world. I think for China, it understands how important African countries can be to become developed in their own right, but also, I think, to help improve trade relations between China and Africa. I wish it were the case that the U.S. felt the same way about Africa, but I don't think that's the case. And as I say, it's been focused on AGOA, which is it's an important policy, but it's not a policy aimed at investing in Africa. It's a policy that is trying to open up U.S. markets to get imports from Africa. And its heart and soul is not the same, to be frank, that China has or India has with respect to African countries.
1: Sean, China says that it builds while the West lectures. And I want to ask you about that because critics of these development projects that China starts in these countries say that they essentially turn out to be debt traps. What do you say to that criticism? Doesn't it just primarily benefit China, these projects? And doesn't it, in some sense, leave the countries worse off when it comes to the debt that they now are in?
2: So there is some truth to some of the criticism that the infrastructure projects haven't always paid the dividends that the original planners wanted. But this isn't necessarily China's fault. This isn't necessarily China, you know, trying to create debt trap diplomacy. They've actually been rolling over or forgiving a lot of the loans. It comes down to the African nations themselves and the governments and figuring out, you know, is there a return on investment in these infrastructure projects? But I think when you travel to these 53 nations, it's critical that a lot of these countries have better roads, have better airports, and that's where China is best in class at making. If you don't have this infrastructure, then Africa is never going to be able to industrialize. It's very similar to what China did in the 90s and the early 2000s. They built a lot of roads that a lot of critics said were roads to nowhere and would never pay dividends back. But actually, what you've seen is China's growth over the last 29 years that I've been in the country is really due to great infrastructure. So you need to think, Mohammed, not just over a 1-2 year period can Kenya or Nigeria pay back loans, but how is this infrastructure going to help over the next 10, 20 years and build up a robust middle class? You have to remember, China's economy itself is weak right now. They're very low consumption. Only about 40% of the economy is based off of household consumption versus about 70% in the United States. So what China wants to do, because it controls 30% of the world's manufacturing, is export to other countries. And that is where those 53 nations are going to be. So China has the incentive to roll over debt, to try to forgive loans, because they need to create a big market in Africa for the goods that they produce in China, because they're not willing or trusting to sell into Western Europe or America now after 10 years of the Germanys, the French, and the British, and the Americans saying they need to decouple from China. So China is putting laser-like focus on building up that middle class in Africa because it's beneficial for the Africans as well as for the Chinese. Now, again, I agree with Daniel that African nations need to get China to invest more into industrial policy in Africa, hire more people, creating more jobs in Africa. There are ways for China investment into Africa to benefit the African people more than what you're currently seeing than just pure export or import of raw materials.
1: Harry, let me ask you about President Trump's tariff policies and how that might impact everything going forward.
0: Well, I think writ large, the uncertainty in the world trading system engendered by Mr. Trump's tariff policies and his trade policy overall is not helping, frankly, the global economy, but it's certainly not helping the Africans figure out a clear path forward. Obviously, also, there is the tension between China and the United States over Trump's policies. There's been tension between China and the U.S. even

0: going back to the years when I was in the White House or working in the U.S. Senate. These are tough challenges, but I think, you know, having Africa sort of being a pawn between China and the U.S. is not taking to heart what is important for the Africans. As I say, you know, the Africans really deserve to be able to develop their continent, to understand how to maximize how their different countries have different comparative advantages, and most importantly, how to create an infrastructure system so that there can be continental-wide trade. And all these programs that the U.S. has been funding, and frankly, the Chinese have been funding, the Indians and others, have aimed at doing that. But I think that the real problem is Africa is a complex continent comprised of 53 or 54 countries, however you want to cut it. So this is a continent. China is not a continent. The United States is not a continent. I think, you know, our discussion now keeps referring to Africa as a monolith. And I think that's inaccurate, and it's unfair to the African citizens.
1: Daniel, we know that Africa needs development, more infrastructure, more jobs. But I want to ask you, how does Africa start getting more leverage? How does it start getting more leverage when it comes to negotiating? How does it start weaning away from old cycles of dependency?
2: Right. Thank you very much. Before I even address the question, I would like to touch on what my good friend have just said indicated. As much as Africa is seen as almost about 54 countries, okay, as a continent, in real term, Africa is a country just like a China. It is just a colonial barrier that separated the continent, and it appears that we look like an independent countries within a continent. Okay, so it is an orientation, it is a philosophy that I have been calling on the leaders of Africa to be able to push across for the continent to see itself as a nation, one nation, just like Osagyefo, Dr. Kwame Nkrumah, the first president of the Republic of Ghana, indicated. We are a nation, and the very moment we begin to see ourselves as a nation and we begin to negotiate from that perspective, it will be for the benefit of the country, of the continent. Okay, so that's just by the way. To address your issue, look, just like I indicated earlier, we have seen all the models from the United States being our development partner. We have seen that of Europe. And it appears that for the continent to develop, or for Africa to develop, we need to take our destiny into our own hands. And how do we do that? You need to look at strategic partnership, relationship that will bring about mutual benefit, that will bring about real development to your people, that will take away exploitation, that will take away shifting of our raw materials to other economies at our disadvantage. And the only way to do is to mobilize resources, capital. We do not have the financial capital, but we have the resources. How do we leverage with that particular to be able to have the real infrastructure development that is required?
1: All right. Well, we're going to have to leave the conversation there. Daniel Amate Anim, Chief Economist at the Policy Initiative for Economic Development in Africa, Sean Ryan, Founder and Managing Director of China Market Research Group, and Harry Broadman, former Chief of Staff to the President's Council of Economic Advisors. Thank you all for joining us. And that's it for our show. Get in touch with us on X, and do use the hashtag AJCTC when you do, or drop us an email. countingthecost@aljazeera.net is our address. But there's more for you online at aljazeera.com/CTC. That'll take you straight to our page, which has individual reports, links, and entire episodes for you to catch up on. That's it for this edition of Counting the Cost. I'm Mohammed Jamjoum. From the whole team, thanks for joining us. The news on Al Jazeera is next.

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1: Doctors here are calling for a humanitarian pause of at least 3 days to allow medical supplies into La Paz.
0: Reporting from the action.
2: These drone incursions can no longer be seen as isolated incidents.
0: Understanding the reality.
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4: Social divisions within
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0: Jazeera.
1: We're in the district of Al Dhouha in Old Omdurman, the latest district to be recaptured by the Sudanese army from the paramilitary rapid support forces. The most reliable way to get from here to the border and beyond is on pickup trucks like these to avoid detection by authorities. Those who have been reported missing are those who have relatives who successfully escaped. There are entire families who lost each other as they tried to get away from their villages in Jazeera with no one managing to reach safety.
2: After decades working together, a journalist in Beirut loses contact with his friend and colleague in Gaza. Upon reconnecting, relief is intertwined with the agony of observing people's pain and suffering while being unable to help.
3: I spoke to Ra'ed the other day, but he's still not broken. And we can't allow ourselves to be broken.
2: Witness Gaza Fixer, locked out, locked in on Al Jazeera.

0: Hello, I'm Fully Bad Thibault. This is the News Hour on Al Jazeera, live from Doha, coming up. Iran and the U.S. trade strikes. Washington says it hit an Iranian oil tanker and Keshem Island. Tehran hits targets in the region.
1: As Israeli airstrikes continue to level entire residential blocks like this one, the very medical workers and facilities needed to save lives in the aftermath are increasingly being targeted.
0: Israel targets hospitals in southern Lebanon, crippling a healthcare system that's already under strain. Also this hour, a Ukrainian drone attack on the Russian city of St. Petersburg kills two just hours before Vladimir Putin hosts a major conference there. And where parents are afraid to send their children to school, teachers in Nigeria's Maiduguri demand action after a spate of kidnappings. U.S. and Iranian forces have launched a series of attacks in the Gulf. Iran's Revolutionary Guard has targeted civilian and U.S. military infrastructure in Bahrain and Kuwait. The IRGC says the attacks were in response to a U.S. attack on an Iranian oil tanker near the Strait of Hormuz. Kuwait says its air defense system intercepted strikes. However, the army says the international airport has been hit by Iranian drones. It says there was significant material damage to the building and a number of injuries. Bahrain's warning sirens were also activated. U.S. Central Command says it intercepted attacks there. Let's take a closer look at the location of the latest strikes. The IRGC said it hit the headquarters of the U.S.'s 5th Fleet in Bahrain, but U.S. Central Command says it successfully intercepted all the Iranian strikes. U.S. military forces were also targeted in Kuwait, as was the country's airport. Iran says the strikes were in response to a U.S. attack on an oil tanker further south in the Strait of Hormuz. And this is Iran's Keshem Island, where the U.S. launched a number of strikes. It's a key military and economic hub for Tehran, located in the Strait of Hormuz. Let's bring in Al-Mighdad Al-Ruhayd, who joins us from the Iranian capital, Tehran. Al-Mighdad, how is this latest exchange being framed in Iran?
2: Well, actually, Fully, this another chapter in a pattern of reaction, of action and reaction between United States and the Iranian here, especially in the front of the Strait of Hormuz and Keshem Island and the cities overlooking to the Strait of Hormuz, has been unfolding over the past 2 weeks. Actually, the story from here is being framed as a response for the attacks from the United States, what they call the United States aggression on Iranian oil tanker. After that, a renewed attack on IRGC communication facilities in Keshem Island in southern of Iran. And in response to that, the IRGC stated clear that they attacked the United States 5th Fleet in the region, and also the base to helicopters in the region. So this is what we have been witnessing over the past 2 weeks. They are framing that as a response and also warning several times that any attack on their facilities, on the security of the Strait of Hormuz, will be faced with what they called a different response and precise response. So also we have a political framing here from actually from the speaker, from the spokesman for Parliament's National Security Committee. He said that the United States understand the language of missile better than the language of diplomacy. So what is notable here is that this follows similar episodes over the past 2 weeks, and the foreign ministry in the latest, in the 2 days or 3 days ago, they are framing that as a violation of ceasefire and also the aggression on their Iranian maritime and shipping on the Strait of Hormuz.
0: All right, Al-Mighdad, stay with us. We're going to look at the diplomacy now, because President Trump has rejected reports that Washington and Tehran have stopped talking, saying communication is ongoing. In a social media post, he called the reports false and erroneous fake news. He went on to say the conversations between us have been going on continuously, including 4 days ago, 3 days ago, 2 days ago, 1 day ago, and today. He says where they lead, one never knows. But as I told Iran, it's time one way or another for you to make a deal. You've been doing this for 47 years and it cannot be allowed to go on any longer. Our White House correspondent Kimberly Halkett has this update from Washington.
3: In a statement, U.S. Central Command saying that the U.S. military conducted airstrikes in what it says was self-defense on Iran's Qasem Island. Now, this, the United States says, was in response to attempted attacks on June 2nd against regional neighbors. And what we know is that the United States says that it was able to not only intercept missiles that were fired towards Bahrain along with Bahraini forces, but also that two of the Iranian ballistic missiles fired at Kuwait either fell short of their target or broke apart. Now, the U.S. Central Command also stating that there was an attempt to attack by Iran regional mariners, but that those were also unsuccessful. Again, the United States saying not only was the U.S. military action self-defense, but it insists that the ceasefire is still ongoing. Meantime, we know that U.S. President Donald Trump, in a Truth Social post on Tuesday, is pushing back against media reports suggesting that talks with Iran are no longer ongoing. In fact, the U.S. president saying just the opposite, that they have been continuous, despite earlier in the week the Iranians suggesting that those talks had been halted. The U.S. president saying that the talks have continued and reports to the contrary are simply fake news. Kimberly Halkett, Al Jazeera, the White House.
0: So, Al-Migdad, in Tehran, where do talks to end the war stand as far as Iran is concerned?
2: Well, actually, the situation is worsened after the Israeli intensified their attacks on the southern Lebanon. We have been receiving a lot of uncoordinated messages from the different leadership here. And also the Iranian media framing that there is a halt of exchanging of messaging. There is no clear indication that the talks stopped completely, but the exchange of message here from Iranian media, they are framing that, for example, Fars News Agency, Tasnim News Agency, and I'm reading from Fars News Agency, according to their correspondent, that in part of their report, an informed source to the Fars News Agency said the message exchanged between Iran and the United States regarding what is referred as an initial memorandum of understanding between Tehran and Washington have been halted for at least several days. And this is bring us the idea of deep mistrust between both sides, especially when it comes to halt cessations and hostilities, especially on the front of the Lebanon and the front on the southern of Iran, overlooking the Strait of Hormuz. They are demanding that ending the war must be on all fronts. And this also gives us the idea why the Iranian officials here insisting that they are demanding a tangible verification. This is the exact word that used from the Iranian officials here. They are demanding tangible verifications, not promises, not a verbal commitment. So this is the situation here. It's uncertain. It's unclear that the all that escalations, all that Monday escalation between both sides will.

0: halt the talks completely, or there is a be halt in exchanging of messages between both sides.
1: Thank you so much for the update. Al-Miqdad Al-Ruhayj live for us there in Tehran. Well, in other developments, the second day of two-day talks between Lebanese and Israeli representatives is expected to begin later on Wednesday. This is the fourth round of talks between the countries aiming to achieve a permanent ceasefire. Lebanon wants Israel to withdraw from the south so more than 1.2 million people displaced can return home. Israel is looking for the assurance that Lebanon will disarm Hezbollah. The group has not been included in these talks and has rejected laying down its weapons. Meanwhile, inside Lebanon, the Israeli army has stepped up its attacks on the south of the country. A strike on Tuesday that hit a hospital in Tyre killed four people and injured 127 others. We'll be live in Tyre in a moment, but first, this report from Ubaida Hito, who was at the site of the attack.
2: It was one of the last remaining hospitals in the southern Lebanese city of Tyre. But Jebel Amil has now been heavily damaged by an Israeli airstrike. Hospital workers are saying the strikes are not directly targeting the facility, but are close enough to cause widespread damage. The third of its kind since April. This time, the entire block of apartment buildings near the hospital were leveled. Besides the damage, it's also meant to intimidate medical workers without directly targeting the facility. But Monday's strike was the closest and most destructive so far.
3: Large buildings, they put it down. It's very difficult to us. I have been seen many wars in Iraq, in Syria, in Lebanon. Israeli was Lebanon. They didn't done like this. Destroying, they are destroying us, destroying the hospital, destroying ICU, destroying operating rooms.
4: This is a treatment room and the cardiac care unit here at the hospital. You can see the extensive damage to the room, even though this is the back wall of the hospital that has been damaged by this explosion. These rooms are all now out of operation. You see this machine here, it has blood from a treatment that was going on when this explosion happened, and now it's left in ruin. This whole entire section of the cardiac care unit is now out of operation here at the Jebel Amil Hospital in southern Lebanon.
2: Only 13 days old, Yusuf survived the Israeli strike outside the hospital. He's been in an incubator in the prenatal care unit for the past 9 days. His mother is in disbelief after reuniting with her newborn only a few hours after the strike.
5: We were so scared when we heard the explosion. I started crying. I didn't feel better until I got here and saw him. The nurse told me that he started crying when the explosion happened, but went back to sleep. Our house is destroyed. The situation is very bad, but I can't leave Tyre because my son needs to stay in an incubator and I can't leave him here.
2: Israel has carried out a series of violent strikes on Tyre in recent days, after issuing forced displacement threats. After the attacks, the Lebanese civil defense in Tyre received threatening phone calls from Israeli officials ordering them to abandon their command center.
4: The damage at Jebel Amil Hospital is only half the story. The real crisis in Tyre right now is that as Israeli airstrikes continue to level entire residential blocks like this one, the very medical workers and facilities needed to save lives in the aftermath are increasingly being targeted.
2: Ishaq Kamal is the director of the Islamic Health Authority in Tyre. Despite the dangers, his teams are working around the clock under difficult conditions, sometimes waiting for permission to enter an attack site through a joint mechanism chaired by Israel itself. Ishaq says this is a systematic destruction of vital life-saving services meant to make life here unsustainable.
6: Their goal is to scale all medical workers so they don't stay. Let the people die and the building burn. But our message to Israel and the people of Tyre is that we are going to stay and continue doing our duty towards our people, regardless of the risk.
2: As Israel declares the entire southern region of Lebanon a conflict zone and expands its occupation, those who remain in the south are bracing for even more violence. Ubaida Hito, Al Jazeera, Tyre, southern Lebanon.
1: And Ubaida joins us now live from Tyre. Ubaida, while Israel may have paused attacks on Beirut's southern suburb, its bombing campaign in the south continues. Bring us up to speed with the situation on the ground this morning first.
7: That's right. It's been a busy morning for Israel already.

0: 6 people killed in an Israeli airstrike just outside of Tyre in the Al-Hosh area. Those were farmers, 4 of them Syrians and 2 of them Palestinians. There was another early morning strike in the Burj Shamali neighborhood. The tensions have been high in Tyre, especially after the Israelis announced a threat to the Christian quarter in the city of Tyre, which was excluded from previous blanket forced evacuation orders. But yesterday, Israel accused Hezbollah of carrying out operations and using the citizenry in the Christian quarter as shields, saying that they should leave, and if they don't, that Israel was going to have to strike them. The military, as well as municipal officials and police, were in the Christian quarter overnight. Today, we've seen the military, as well as the UN, on this main coastal road that goes towards the Christian quarter. It's a very high-tense situation here in the city of Tyre. There's also ongoing artillery fire from Israeli troops onto Hanai, a village just down the coastline south of the city. Further into Lebanon's interior, there were strikes that targeted 2 paramedics' facilities in 2 different locations. In one of them, in Arab Salim, a paramedic was killed this morning in one of those attacks. In Arzun, the center was damaged, but there were no casualties. And there are ongoing military activities. The Israeli military, especially around the district of Nabatiya, has been trying to continue its advance and secure more positions. They've carried out demolitions this morning in the towns of Ablat as well as Dabin. And people here are concerned that despite efforts internationally and diplomatically, that the violence is not going to stop here.
1: Yeah, and let's talk about those efforts, the political discussions which are expected to continue between the Lebanese and Israeli officials in Washington. What's emerged so far from those talks, and what does each side want as a priority?
0: Following the fourth round that ended yesterday, the U.S. ambassador to Lebanon announced that he felt there was a positive atmosphere from the talks, that things were going to change for the better here in Lebanon. However, he clarified that Donald Trump, the president of the United States, in his recent announcement previous to these talks, said that he had spoken to high-level authorities in Lebanon, getting a guarantee that Hezbollah would stop carrying out attacks so that these talks could move forward. He clarified that President Trump actually spoke to the Lebanese ambassador to the United States. There have been ongoing exchanges of fire. There's no ceasefire in southern Lebanon currently, both by Hezbollah and Israel. The Lebanese government wants to take back control authority of all the Lebanese territory. They say they want an immediate, complete, comprehensive ceasefire, as well as a clear timeline for the withdrawal of Israeli troops from Lebanese territory. But Israel says they want verifiable systems to guarantee the disarmament of Hezbollah in the south. They say they're not going to be leaving the territories they currently occupy in southern Lebanon. Around 1/5 of Lebanese territory is now under direct Israeli threat and occupation. They say they're not leaving until the threat to their northern communities and long-range attacks by Hezbollah deep into Israeli territory are completely neutralized.
1: Thank you for the update, Obaidah. That's Al Jazeera's Obaidah Hito reporting live from Tyre in southern Lebanon. In other world news, Russia says it's intercepted more than 350 drones overnight. A drone strike killed 7 people on a bus route linking Moscow to Russian annexed Crimea, according to Russian authorities. Several others have been reported injured. Early on Tuesday, Moscow's forces targeted multiple cities across Ukraine, killing at least 22 people and injuring more than 100. In the last few hours, a Ukrainian drone attack in the Russian city of St. Petersburg has injured several people, according to the city's governor. St. Petersburg is gearing up to host an annual economic forum with over 20,000 participants from more than 140 countries. President Vladimir Putin is expected to speak at the event, which is seen as the Russian version of the Davos Economic Forum. Yulia Shapovalova is in St. Petersburg covering that summit for us. St. Petersburg and the Leningrad region subjected to a large-scale drone attack overnight. What more do you know, Yulia?
2: Yulia? Well, 59 UAVs, to be precise, were shot down overnight, hitting several districts.

0: districts of St. Petersburg, where we are right now, and the Leningrad region. Several people were injured, as you said. The drones targeted and eventually damaged several infrastructure facilities in the Kronstadt, Kirovsky and Krasnoselsky districts. Plus, as a result of the attacks, a fire broke out on a territory of the oil terminal in the Kirovsky district in the western part of St. Petersburg. And this facility is one of the largest oil shipment terminals in the region. Flight restrictions were imposed several times at Pulkovo Airport nearby. Currently, approximately 20 flights have been delayed. Ukrainian drones also attacked Tambov and Smolensk regions last night. In the Tambov region, a residential building, a library and an art school in the town of Michurinsk were damaged, including the Progress facility, which had previously been attacked too. And in the Smolensk region, in the western part of Russia, two firefighters were killed and two were injured. So the Russian Defense Ministry reported that altogether they shot down 354 drones over several regions of Russia last night. Reportedly, the attacks come from the Ukrainian side as a revenge for several recent attacks on Kyiv, Dnipro and other Ukrainian cities by Russia.
1: Right. And these attacks coinciding, Yulia, with the opening of the St. Petersburg International Economic Forum. What's on the agenda there and what safety measures are being taken?
0: Well, authorities here say that they have implemented unprecedented security measures. Of course, that remains to be seen at the moment. Everything looks pretty nice and festive. As you pointed absolutely correctly, this forum is called Russia's Davos. It's an annual gathering of Russian international economic and political elite this year, representatives of more than 130 countries have confirmed their participation in the forum, among them heads of governments, international organizations, businesses, expert and academic communities, and, of course, media representatives. This year, Saudi Arabia is the official guest country of the forum, and the country's delegation, that's about 200 people, is headed by the kingdom's energy minister. And for the first time in several years, the U.S. is sending an official delegation to the forum, led by a head of the American Commission for the Fine Arts. So basically, Russia today, well, is the most sanctioned country in the world, with most European, Western and a number of Eastern markets closed for its exports. Economic problems keep growing as well. The country throws a lot of its resources into the war with Ukraine. But still a widespread opinion that we hear at this place that despite the strong external pressure on Russia and on its economy, the country's economy and financial system remain more or less stable. The economy is very slowly but steadily growing, and with so many international guests, the country proves that it's not isolated.
1: Yulia, thank you very much. Yulia Shapovalova reporting there live from St. Petersburg. Now to Nigeria, where teachers in the northeast are protesting over the abduction of 42 school children last month in Borno State. They've been demanding the children's release and stronger protection for students and educators. It's the latest attack to raise concerns about the safety of schools in the region. For more than a decade, school abductions have been one of the most visible symbols of Nigeria's security crisis. Felix Nyawara reports.
2: In Maiduguri, teachers are out of the classrooms and in the streets, demanding the release of 42 school children abducted in Borno State last month. The latest kidnappings, another painful reminder of a crisis that has haunted Nigeria for more than a decade. They gathered outside the National Union of Teachers office, carrying banners and chanting for action.
3: If you can write your name.
2: Teachers say repeated attacks are eroding public confidence and leaving many families afraid to send their children to school.
4: As a mother, I feel the pain of the parents whose children were taken away. No parent should experience such a tragedy. I cannot imagine the fear and suffering they are going through at this moment.
2: Since the Chibok schoolgirls were kidnapped by Boko Haram in 2014, schools have become symbols of vulnerability. hundreds of students have been abducted in mass kidnappings across northern Nigeria. Some have returned, others never did.
5: So what we want is, that is what we call Safe School Initiative. Safe School Initiative is a process where you give every school the desired attention and protection. That is, you protect the buildings, you protect the incentive, you protect the teachers, you protect the learners, and also give the desired condition where learning and teaching will take place in a more dignified way. This is what we want from the government of the day.
2: The government says it's listening, but in a region already grappling with conflict, poverty and displacement, every classroom emptied by fears carries a cost. Not just of today's students, but for the country's future.
6: Civilian general, he is trying as much as possible to ensure there is peace not only in schools, but in the state in general.
2: For many teachers here, the issue is bigger than the fate of 42 children. Each abduction sends a message. Schools can be targeted. Children can be taken. Education, a casualty of insecurity. Felix Nyora, Al Jazeera.
1: South African President Cyril Ramaphosa says his government will tackle illegal immigration. At the same time, he's calling on people not to target foreign nationals. Protests have been growing, with some turning violent as locals accuse undocumented migrants of being responsible for crime, unemployment and pressure on public services. Al Jazeera's Haru Mutasa reports from Johannesburg.
7: Another protest in South Africa, they happen often. This one is about service delivery. People in this community want things like houses and jobs. It's a typical scene. You have the police on one side, and some of the protesters are on the road, blocking the road with things like rocks, bricks, anything they can find. Some South Africans blame corruption, crime, and unemployment on undocumented foreigners. This is the second group of Ghanaian nationals returning home because of safety concerns. Protest leaders have issued a deadline for all migrants without valid visas to leave the country by June the 30th.
8: One guy came to me around 6 in the evening that, hey, my brother, you are my man. You need to be very careful because on 30th is going to be tough. So I said, okay, no problem. We are here. We are all Africans. We are here. We need to work. So I did not take it serious. So unfortunately, another one came the next day in the evening, the same time, and then he spoke to me. I said, no, then let me see what I will do.
7: Last month, nearly 300 Ghanaians voluntarily left the country.
9: So this thing, I think the South African government, Ramaphosa government, need to take serious action about this thing because it's spoiling the name of South Africa.
7: Anti-migrant groups want the government to tighten border security.
10: Why they're here, they don't have papers, the proper papers to be in this country. That's why they are doing all these things. They're making our streets so dirty.
7: South Africa experiences recurring waves of xenophobic violence, sometimes just before electoral cycles.
11: Who is funding the vigilante groups in South Africa? Where is people like Action SA, and the Patriotic Alliance? Where are they getting their money? Will they be prepared to disclose who their funders are and for what interest in sowing the kind of racial, nationalistic divisions that they are promoting in their quest for votes?
7: Local government elections are due to take place in November. Haru Mutasa, Al Jazeera, Johannesburg.
1: Still ahead on this Al Jazeera News Hour, hundreds of people are left homeless after fire tears through a market in central Jakarta. We are at the scene.
12: Families in El Salvador torn apart by gang violence. And mothers united in their grief. Turning personal loss into collective strength.
13: There's no greater gift than a child, but an angry heart won't succeed.
12: Choosing hope over despair, making peace. Pain didn't come to kill me, on Al Jazeera.
14: We're facing a future that we don't understand, we can't predict fully.
15: 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Nobody knows what will happen.

0: I need to stay positive.
1: I realized that I need to do more with my life.
2: I was like, you know what? I don't like myself. I want to change who I am. I want to be trustworthy. I want to be responsible.
3: People keep getting inspired through the stories of others.
4: Bringing the communities to consciously agree to put the past behind and move forward. 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
5: And that isn't just a matter of science. That's a matter of what do you think about your fellow human beings?
6: Because that is a matter of democracy.
7: Behind the armored vehicles and rubber-tipped bullets lies the booming trade between weapons companies and domestic law enforcement.
8: Unrest is rising. This has now become, within the industry, a selling point.
7: As police forces look more and more like standing armies, protesters are paying the price.
9: Can you talk me through some of the weapons we're seeing here today?
10: It's a stun grenade. 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
7: The Military to Police Pipeline, episode 4 of Business of War, on Al Jazeera.
11: When disasters strike without warning, families fleeing their homes need help immediately. While other charities raise funds, the WOC Fund can respond right away. How? We've already invested your donation before the disaster. So wherever you are, whatever you're doing, your profits are already working to save precious lives. Invest in your hereafter.

0: Hello again, you're watching Al Jazeera. A reminder of our top stories this hour. Kuwait says flights are suspended at its international airport after drone attacks caused multiple injuries and damaged the main terminal. Bahrain has also reported drone attacks overnight. Iran said it carried out regional strikes in response to a U.S. attack on an oil tanker in the Strait of Hormuz. Washington also hit Keshem Island, an Iranian strategic and economic hub. The Israeli army is continuing attacks on southern Lebanon. Six people have been killed in a strike on Tyre on Wednesday. On Tuesday, a strike that hit a hospital in Tyre killed four people and injured 127 others. And a Ukrainian drone attack in the Russian city of St. Petersburg has injured several people, according to the city's governor. This comes as St. Petersburg is gearing up to host an annual economic forum with over 20,000 participants from more than 140 countries. More now on our top story and the latest exchange of fire between the U.S. and Iran. Osama bin Javid joins us now live from Doha. So, Osama, the latest incident in which the U.S. says it struck Iran in self-defense in response to reports of Iranian missiles and drones targeting the Gulf. Bring us up to speed first with what's happened in the region, what's been hit and where.
1: Hopefully, this appears to be another rise in temperature in this low-intensity conflict that has been simmering in the last few days, despite a ceasefire in place between Iran and the United States. You saw the United States military announcing the targets that it hit, including Keshem Island, as well as some Iranian targets in the Strait of Hormuz. And in retaliation, Iran says it targeted the Fifth Fleet in Bahrain. It also targeted what it calls a helicopter base in Kuwait. There has been, as you reported, some damage near the vicinity of the airport. That's why flights are suspended from Kuwait, as you've seen in these latest flight pictures, that most planes are avoiding Kuwaiti airspace right now. So it appears that this ladder of escalation slowly and gradually is on the upwards trend. What we're hearing on the background is that this hasn't all fallen apart, but it appears that both sides, either they're closer to an agreement or they're getting further apart because the ceasefire, the limits of it, are constantly being tested on multiple fronts.
0: Yeah, and where does that leave all the negotiations on this memorandum of understanding between the U.S. and Iran? And where do things stand as far as their communications?
1: Well, in the last 72 hours, you've seen it for the second time, Kuwait being hit. For the

0: First time Bahrain coming under attack, more ships targeted in the Strait of Hormuz and more Iranian infrastructure targeted on islands and in its southern part. So it appears that the escalation is happening. But I've been speaking to diplomats and various government sources in the last 72 hours who tell me that diplomacy is taking place. There is behind the scenes wheeling and dealing which is happening. The Iranians from their 14 points have now agreed to the wider terms of a memorandum of understanding, and some minor adjustments are remaining. And they pointed me towards various meetings that have been held, phone calls between the Qatari emir and the U.S. president, the Pakistani military chief, the Pakistani foreign minister, intermediaries who are trying to bring all sides together, and the wider region as well, to try and bring an end to this. But again, as in diplomacy, until everything is signed and settled, nothing is settled. So it appears that while this diplomacy is taking place, it is giving way to these detractors, as diplomats put it, who want to go on an escalation front, who want to get as much as possible before a possible deal.
1: Right. And so how will regional countries be reading this escalation, Osama? You know, will they see this as Iran deliberately trying to broaden the battlefield?
0: Well, it is. The region has been at the receiving end of this while not being directly involved, because Iran says it is retaliating against the United States, and these Gulf countries come under attack. This has gone from only Kuwait being targeted to what Iran accused of the attacks coming from, to now Bahrain being included in this as well. So this is going to be ringing alarm bells in various regional capitals, because it appeared that there was a sense of calm, a sense which, according to the U.S. president, Iranians were desperate for a deal. And on actions, it doesn't appear to be that way. And I've been speaking to mediators in the last 5-6 weeks, and they've been telling me that it is a very intricate balance of going between various power centers, whether it's the Department of Defense, the U.S. State Department, or the presidency. And it's the same in Iran as well, that there are hardliners in the IRGC. There are people in the Foreign Office who are not convinced that they should go back to the negotiating table with the United States. And it is very difficult to bring them all on one page, because what they have to go over is a sea of mistrust, where both sides and all of these regional powers don't really trust each other. So unless there is a push to try and get an agreement as soon as possible, it is very likely that one of these incidents could very well get out of hand.
1: Thank you, Osama, very much for the update. Osama bin Javed, live for us in Doha. In other news, Cubans in Havana have staged small protests over the prolonged power outages in the country. Residents were heard banging pots and pans from inside their homes. Those involved in the protest stayed indoors to avoid the police. Cuba has been coping with severe fuel shortages and power cuts that have worsened dramatically after the U.S. imposed an oil embargo in late January. Speaking at the UN Security Council last week, Cuba's foreign minister said Washington's actions undermine international peace and amount to an act of war. In Kenya, 9 students accused of starting a fire at a school have appeared in court. The court will now decide later on Wednesday if the accused will be kept in detention while the case continues. The prosecution has asked for more time to investigate the circumstances which led to the deaths of 16 students at the Utimshi Girls Academy last week. The fire broke out at the school's dormitory in the early hours of last Thursday. More than 80 girls were injured. More than 600 people have been displaced after a fire in central Jakarta this week. At least 250 houses were destroyed. Al Jazeera's Jessica Washington has more from Jakarta.
2: I'm in Kemayoran in central Jakarta, where more than 600 residents are now homeless after a massive fire tore through their neighborhood. The fire began in this area here, and eventually more than 250 houses were destroyed. That was on Monday night. More than 30 fire trucks were required and more than 100 personnel to extinguish this massive blaze. Now, most of the residents have, of course, had their houses destroyed. They're now staying in emergency shelters where authorities are providing them with food, water and clothing. And as we've been here, we've seen people coming to examine the wreckage of their homes, combing through the debris, looking for any of their belongings that might have survived this terrible fire. At the moment, investigators are still looking into the cause of the blaze, but they believe that it may have been related to an electrical short circuit. And in the Indonesian capital, where there are so many deaths.

0: sparsely populated areas like this, massive neighbourhood fires are unfortunately very common, and usually electrical short circuits are the cause. Jessica Washington, Al Jazeera, Jakarta.
1: Breaking news from Lebanon, and an Israeli drone has hit a car just a few kilometres outside of Beirut. This happened along the main highway that connects the capital to the south. And it comes after the Israeli Prime Minister Benjamin Netanyahu had backed down from threats to hit the Lebanese capital after a phone call between himself and the US President Donald Trump took place. Lebanon's government had announced that Israel would refrain from hitting Beirut while Hezbollah would stop rocket attacks on northern Israel. But in the last hour, an Israeli drone now hitting a car in Beirut, just outside of Beirut, in fact. We'll have more information on this breaking news story as and when it becomes available. Now to Gaza, where Al-Aqsa Hospital in the center of the Strip is warning of a looming health emergency as a power crisis threatens medical services. Hospital officials say multiple generators have failed, putting health care for more than 500,000 people in jeopardy. Tariq Abouazoum reports from Deir al-Bala.
2: These generators are all that stand between Al-Aqsa Hospital and a potentially catastrophic power outage. Hospital officials warned that three generators have gone out of service, leaving the whole hospital dependent on a handful of aging machines that have been operating non-stop for more than 2 years under the strain of fuel shortages and the lack of spare parts. The consequences are already being felt here at Al-Aqsa Hospital. Operation rooms have suspended services with critical departments, including intensive care, neonatal units, and dialysis services are still facing the risk of shutting down at any moment. Al-Aqsa Hospital is the sole governmental hospital responsible for providing healthcare services for more than 500,000 people in the central area. Now, with the spare parts in short supply and the remaining generators operating under mounting pressure, hospital administrators say with every day passing, the situation is getting much more worse and brings them closer to a full-scale healthcare emergency. Tariq Abouazoum, Al Jazeera, Deir al-Balah. Palestine.
1: Still ahead on Al Jazeera, Sana is here with our countdown to the FIFA Men's World Cup.
3: Well, beating the heat is set to be a big challenge for teams at this tournament. England are sweating it out in Florida. We'll hear what they have to say about the conditions.
4: Japan has the highest proportion of elderly people in the world. By 2050, they will make up 40% of the population. As the nation ages, can the economy survive? Who will support the elderly? And what does this mean for the future of Japan and the world?
5: I think we're at a very interesting and strange turning point in world history.
4: The population bust on Al Jazeera.
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0: England players are learning that beating the heat may be every bit as tough as taking on their opponents at this World Cup. The team are in Florida, where temperatures were over 30 degrees Celsius during this session. England have a warm-up games against New Zealand and Costa Rica. Their group campaign begins against Croatia in Dallas.
1: Depending on where you're playing in the country can be different all over, so it's hard to really adapt, but it's about this week to get some, to build that capacity, to get used to the heat a little bit.
0: The Argentinian Football Association provided 2 seconds of footage that will ease some concerns about Lionel Messi's fitness. The 38-year-old is training alone as he continues his comeback from a hamstring injury. Democratic Republic of Congo's head coach says the squad will respect any health-related decisions during the tournament. The African nation has been struck by an Ebola outbreak, but all of the players are based in Europe and are currently training in Belgium. FIFA has also said the delegation is compliant with protocols. DRC last competed at World Cup in 1974 when it was called Zaire.
2: My prayer are warriors, and we want to show the best image of Congo to the world.
0: A record number of Arab teams have qualified for this year's World Cup, from heavyweights Morocco to debutants Jordan. The presence of so many teams from the region marks the commitment and development of football in the Arab world. Farah Ismail takes a closer look.
3: For the first time in history, 8 Arab teams will be playing at the World Cup. Now, in 2022, Doha's Souk Waqif became a place where football fans from around the globe came together. Despite home support, Qatar failed to win a single game. The Asian champions plan to put that right on away soil. Their tournament kicks off against Switzerland in the United States. In 1934, Egypt became the first Arab team to play at a World Cup. Since then, they've won multiple continental titles, but are still waiting for their first victory in a World Cup game. It's World Cup number 5 for Algeria. Their story began in 1982 with a win over West Germany in their debut match. They'll be taking on trophy holders Argentina in their opening game. 4 years ago, Saudi Arabia shocked the world when they beat eventual champions Argentina in their opening match. This time around, they'll play all their group games in the United States. Saudi's best ever effort at a World Cup was at USA 94 when they reached the last 16. It's been 40 years since Iraq last appeared at a World Cup. That was in Mexico, where they finished with 0 points. Iraq will be targeting a first World Cup win when they open their campaign against Norway. Tunisia have a habit of producing unexpected results. They were the first Arab team to win a World Cup game that was back in 1979 against Mexico. And here in Qatar, Tunisia beat 2018 champions France in the group. Morocco were the history makers here in Qatar. Their record-breaking run to the semifinals has set the bar high for all these teams, as Arab countries continue to make their presence felt on the world stage.
0: Well, as Farah mentioned, Jordan have qualified for the first World Cup after decades of near misses. Jack Barton caught up with some of the team in the city of Erbid before they left for the tournament.
4: Practice at Jordan's Al Hussein Football Club. 6 of these players are bound for the World Cup as part of the national team.
5: Surely it was a sweet feeling, because this was my childhood dream. Since we were kids, we had the dream that one day we would play in the World Cup.
4: Getting Jordan to its first World Cup wasn't easy.
6: This achievement is not the result of the effort from the start of the qualifier rounds. It was years of intense hard work of everyone.
4: Behind the hard work, a national strategy.
7: Years of investment in domestic teams like this one, coaching education and youth football development have led to this breakthrough moment.
4: World Cup entry has led to a surge in national pride and inspiration for a new generation.
8: I feel proud of our team.
4: On qualification day, influencer Abdel Salam Al Ajarmi launched a 60-country world tour to promote Jordan, meeting up with one of the team's stars, Moussa Al Tamari, who plays in France's top league.
9: The team's qualification is not just about going to play football and then coming back. It's also an opportunity to introduce Jordan to the world and to showcase Jordanian talents and capabilities.
4: Capabilities. Jordanians hope will carry them to many more World Cups to come. Jack Barton, Al Jazeera, Irbid, Jordan.
0: Well, to talk more about the Arab team's presence at the World

0: Up. We're joined now by Haitham Mohamed, editor at Goal.com Arabia. Haitham, all the talk has been about Messi and Ronaldo's final World Cup. Could this also be Mohamed Salah's last chance to shine on football's biggest stage?
1: Hello, all. First, no, I don't think it will be the last for Mohamed Salah because he's an elite sportsman. He wants to compete always, even at older age and older stage of his career. He's 33 right now.

0: be there in Morocco, Spain, and Portugal's World Cup. He will focus more now on this World Cup because in his last participation with Egypt in Russia 2018, it wasn't a good participation. He played while he was injured in his shoulder. We remember the injury that was caused by Sergio Ramos in the Champions League final. So he wants to make a better appearance at the world's biggest stage. He wants to help Egypt this time to make a first win in the World Cup. They play in an average group against Belgium, New Zealand, Iran, so they have their chances. He wants to have his stamp on the team. He is the star of this team. We don't know yet which position he will play exactly with Hossam Hassan, the head coach of Egypt, whether it will be his preferred position as a winger or as a striker or a second striker like he played in the last AFCON with the team where they reached the semifinals. So his focus right now is to take Egypt to the second round at least. But I think Salah will be present with Egypt after this tournament in the next AFCON and probably in the next World Cup if Egypt will be there at qualify.
1: Haytham, let's talk about the highest-ranked Arab team in this tournament. Morocco, they made history at the 2022 by reaching the semi-finals. Do you think they can repeat that achievement?
0: They are building. We have seen Morocco after they reached the semi-final in the last World Cup. It was all about success for this team. They have won the AFCON, they have won the Under-20 World Cup, and they have reached the quarterfinals of the Under-17, and they have won the Arab Cup. So this team is evolving. Yes, they have changed the coach from Walid Regragui to Mohamed Wahbi, the coach who has won the Under-20 World Cup in Chile. So I think this change is for the better. There have been problems with Arik Raki and some of the group, but now Wahbi is a new coach with a new group of players that is mixed between the old guard that has played in the last World Cup and the new guard, new players, new talents. We have seen a player like Bouazzi from Lille who has changed alliance from France to Morocco days just before the World Cup and has played yesterday in the friendly against Madagascar. They have won comfortably and they have shown that they have strengths in all the departments of the team. We have seen the player Saibari from PSV Eindhoven score 2 goals yesterday, playing out of his position as a striker. Some have questioned Morocco leaving a player like Youssef Al-Nassiri, who was their main attacker in the last World Cup, out of this squad. But we have seen the answer yesterday from Saibari scoring twice. Sofyan Rahimi entered and scored as well. They have a very strong group. The minimum will be for this group to reach the quarterfinals, I guess. And they will look to repeat the same achievement of reaching the semifinal. It won't be easy, but they have the elements. And the first game, the very big test against Brazil, will tell us what this team is made about. They will, for a big chance, go through.
1: Haytham, we'll have to leave it at that. We're just running out of time. Thank you, Haytham Mohammed, editor at Goal.com Arabia. Thank you very much for that. Well, as I mentioned, Morocco are the highest-ranked team in the Arab world. These were the celebrations 4 years ago after their run to the semi-finals. Here's Andy Richardson with a look at what they can expect in Group B.
2: Five-time champions Brazil are the headline act in Group C. It has, though, been more than 20 years since they lifted the World Cup. Serial trophy winner Carlo Ancelotti is now in charge of the team. The Italian could become just the third coach after Marcello Lippi and Vincente Del Bosque to claim victory in both the UEFA Champions League and World Cup. Brazil took the title when the US last hosted the tournament in 1994, beating Italy in that final. Now, Morocco broke new ground at the Qatar 2022 World Cup, becoming the first African team to reach the semi-finals. They come into this event as African champions, but only after a controversial ruling saw Senegal stripped of the title weeks after the match itself had finished. Well, this will be Morocco's third consecutive appearance at the tournament, and they'll be co-hosting the 2030 World Cup alongside Spain and Portugal. Haiti are back after more than half a century away, their last World Cup appearance coming in 1974. And then there's Scotland, whose fans, known as the Tartan Army, celebrated an end to 28 years of waiting for their team to qualify. They can look forward to a fifth World Cup game against Brazil and hope for a first ever win against the South.

0: South Americans. It's their 9th World Cup. Never before have Scotland made it beyond the group stage.
1: Asian champions Qatar will return to the World Cup after securing qualification for the tournament for the first time in the country's history. Well, here's the challenge awaiting the 2022 host in Group B. They're up against Canada, Bosnia-Herzegovina and Switzerland. This time, Qatar are coached by Julian Lopetegui. He told Al Jazeera that qualification is already a huge success, but the team have every right to dream of more.
2: Sorry for that. We achieved one big goal. That never happened in the history of the country. That's why, in this case, I take the license to dance a little bit. Now we are preparing this next big challenge, that is to try to be competitive in the next step of our dream. The thing that we can't feel is to feel pressure to be there. We have to enjoy to be there, because we win the right to be there. But the way that I understand that you can enjoy better is being competitive. The word pressure is in the back. It's not in our language. Each group that you have in the World Cup is going to be tough group. So in this case, if you analyze each country, each team, talking about football, talking about which competition these players, they are playing now, all of them, they are playing the top competition around the world. We will play the first match at 12 in the morning, so it's true that here in this country, normally we play in the night. We have to start working in the morning, we have to wake up much earlier, and we have to start changing. It's going to be the same for all the teams, so there is no excuse about the weather, about the trip. You have to adapt. You are playing against the best players in the world. And now we have to be ready to prepare ourselves to be competitive, understanding that for sure we will play against the teams that they are better than us. We have to accept this. But to accept this is not to accept that we don't have the ambition to be competitive or to win them. There are different things.
1: Now, England would love two Harry Kanes at this World Cup. Here is their goal-scoring captain taking a look at his waxwork model at a museum in London just a few days ago. And the World Cup trophy has been on show in New York. The final will take place at the nearby MetLife Stadium in East Rutherford on July the 19th. We'll be back with more World Cup build-up later.
3: Sana, thank you. Our coverage continues here on Al Jazeera. In a few minutes, we'll be live in Beirut, where there's been an Israeli drone attack on the outskirts of the city. Details in just a moment. Do stay with us on Al Jazeera.
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7: Civilians on the ground are still bearing the brunt of this escalation during the time they're supposed to bring for them relief and tranquility.
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0: Hello, you're watching Al Jazeera live from Doha. Coming up on the program, there's been an Israeli strike on the outskirts of Beirut, and more Israeli strikes have targeted southern Lebanon a day after a hospital was hit there, killing four people. Iran and the U.S. trade attacks. Washington says it hit an Iranian oil tanker and Keshem Island. Tehran hits targets in the region. The Russian city of St. Petersburg comes under Ukrainian drone fire just hours before Vladimir Putin hosts a major economic conference there.
1: We're seeing a lot more police officers on the street as authorities try to manage tensions. I'm Harun Mutasa in Johannesburg, South Africa. I'll tell you why there have been protests.
0: In the last hour, an Israeli drone strike has targeted a vehicle on Lebanon's main highway, just a few kilometers outside of the capital, Beirut. This is the latest footage from that attack. Another attack in southern Lebanon has been reported in the city of Tyre. Israel has also issued new forced displacement orders for three towns and villages, telling residents to move north of the Zahrani River. Separately, a strike on Tuesday hit a hospital in Tyre, killing four people and injuring 127 others. Meanwhile, the second day of two-day talks between the Lebanese and Israeli officials is expected to begin later on Wednesday. This is a fourth round of talks aiming to achieve a permanent ceasefire. Lebanon wants Israel to withdraw from the south so that more than 1.2 million displaced people can return home. Israel is looking for the assurance that Lebanon will disarm Hezbollah. The group has not been included in the talks and has rejected laying down its weapons. We've got Obaida Hito standing by in Tyre, southern Lebanon, for us. First, we go to Zeina Khoder, who's in Beirut. So, Zeina, an Israeli attack on the outskirts of Beirut, and I believe you're at the scene of that attack. Bring us up to speed with the situation on the ground.
2: Yes, we are at the scene of that attack. I'm sorry, it's very chaotic at the moment. It happened just a few minutes ago. We're not even allowed to show you the car. We are going to try to show you the car that was the apparent target, but it looks intact, which means we cannot confirm whether or not there were casualties or whether or not the occupants of that vehicle managed to escape. But where are we? We are along a main highway. This is a main highway that links Beirut, the Lebanese capital, to southern Lebanon. So an Israeli drone strike at a time when roads are busy, families, people passing by. So it's really causing a lot of concern. We've seen similar attacks in the past along this highway as well, whether it is here just a few kilometers south of Beirut or further south. But the growing concern here is that there is no front line in this ongoing conflict, and that even though you mentioned those political discussions that are taking place at the State Department between the Lebanese government and the Israeli government, they're going to hold further discussions in the next few hours. Lebanon has been insisting for Israel to abide by a full ceasefire, a comprehensive ceasefire, something that the Israeli government is refusing to accept. So another drone strike along a main highway, daytime, while cars are passing by, families are passing by. Really, they're in the south of the country, it is an active war zone and relentless airstrikes. But when strikes like this happen very close to the capital, it really raises a lot of concern.
0: Right, indeed. And we'll get an update on the situation in the south in a moment with Obaida, Zeina. But just coming back to this attack on the outskirts of Beirut, it's also significant because this

0: comes after Benjamin Netanyahu had backed down from threats to hit the Lebanese capital after that phone conversation he had with the U.S. President Donald Trump.
1: Yes, he backed down because of U.S. pressure. Monday morning, the Israeli Prime Minister Benjamin Netanyahu said he ordered the army to target Beirut's southern suburbs. A few hours later, we heard from the U.S. president who said that there's a deal between Hezbollah and Israel to stop fighting. Now, there is no comprehensive deal at the moment, but it appears that at least the Lebanese delegation in Washington is trying to get Israel to abide. But we have to also remember there's the role of Iran in this whole scenario. Iran also put pressure, saying that it would abandon talks altogether with the United States. It even threatened to open new fronts if Israel escalates the situation and targets Beirut's southern suburbs. So, you know, the trajectory of this just keeps on escalating as Israel pushes into areas in southern Lebanon. But even that, you know, the escalating attacks, the taking more territorial ground in the south of the country, Israel has still not achieved any of its strategic objectives to force Hezbollah to disarm. And even in the south of the country, it hasn't been able to set up permanent positions because of the threats coming from Hezbollah's drones. So as you can see, chaotic scenes. We're on a main highway, traffic, people making their way to Beirut or further south of the country.
0: Thank you, Zeina, for the update. Thank you so much for that. Zeina Harder reporting there from the scene of a drone that hit a car on the highway there in Lebanon. And as Zeina was describing there, a chaotic scene, an attack that comes after days after the Israeli Prime Minister backed down from threats to hit the Lebanese capital. But now this is happening just on the outskirts of Beirut. Let's find out now about the situation in southern Lebanon. Obadahito is in Tyre Forest. The bombing campaign, the Israeli bombing campaign in the south continues there. Bring us up to speed with what's been happening there this morning.
2: It's been a deadly morning already. The situation continues to escalate. We're hearing ongoing overflights of jets and drones here in the city of Tyre. We've seen at least two separate airstrikes around the same location in the vicinity of Siddiqin. This is a town that's just south east of the city of Tyre. Early this morning, also outside of Tyre, six farmers were killed in Al Hosh in a strike on a farm where people are trying to continue to work their land and make a living, but it's becoming extremely dangerous for them to do that. This is not the first time that Al Hosh was targeted and farmers have been killed around the city of Tyre. Further into Lebanese territory in Arab Salim in the Nabatiya district, another paramedic was killed today in a direct strike on a team of paramedics there. Also in Arzoun, another medical center was targeted. No casualties reported, but significant damage there as well. Further north of Nabatiya district on the Zahrani Road, there was another vehicle that was struck. Some local reports are saying that it possibly was a Lebanese Armed Forces vehicle. We're waiting for official confirmation from the military on that. And the situation continues to remain quite tense here in the south as Israel and Hezbollah continue to exchange fire.
0: Thank you so much, Obaida, for the update. Obaida Hito reporting live from Tyre in southern Lebanon. In other developments in the region, U.S. and Iranian forces have launched a series of attacks in the Gulf. Iran's Revolutionary Guard has targeted civilian and U.S. military infrastructure in Bahrain and Kuwait. The IRGC says the attacks were in response to a U.S. attack on an Iranian oil tanker near the Strait of Hormuz. Kuwait says its air defense systems intercepted strikes, but the army says the international airport has been hit by Iranian drones. It says there was significant material damage to the building and a number of injuries. Bahrain's warning sirens were also activated. U.S. Central Command says it intercepted attacks there. Let's take a closer look at the location of the latest strikes. The IRGC said it hit the headquarters of the U.S. 5th Fleet in Bahrain, but U.S. Central Command says it successfully intercepted all the Iranian strikes. U.S. military forces were also targeted in Kuwait, as was the country's airport. Iran says the strikes were in response to a U.S. attack on an oil tanker further south in the Strait of Hormuz. And this is Iran's Kashm Island, where the U.S. launched a number of strikes. It's a key military and economic hub for Tehran, located in the Strait of Hormuz. Well, Kuwait's army has released a statement following the airport strikes. It says a number of hostile drones targeted the passenger building at Kuwait International Airport as a result of the criminal Iranian aggression, which resulted in significant material damage to the building and injuries to a number of individuals. Armed forces are monitoring the situation and are in a state of complete readiness to deal with any developments. In a moment, we'll speak to Al-Migdad Al-Wahid in Tehran. But first, let's bring in Osama bin Javid, who's in Doha for us. So some escalating incidents there in the region these last few hours, Osama, including in Kuwait, where operations at the airport are suspended. Bring us up to speed first with the situation across the region.
3: Absolutely, Folly. So as you mentioned, these two volleys of attacks have targeted the Fifth Fleet in Bahrain and the U.S. infrastructure and bases in Kuwait. According to the Iranians, these were two locations which have been used in attacks against Iran. The United States, as you mentioned, has said that it did bring down all of these missiles and drones towards the Fifth Fleet, but some have made their way through to the international airport in Kuwait, where in the last few weeks, this is the first time that international flight operations, as you can see on the map, remain suspended. There have been some damage, injuries that have been reported by the Kuwait news agency, and the civil defense says that it is assessing the damage. But until further notice, the Terminal 1 of Kuwait International Airport is going to remain shut. And it appears that this is the highest level of escalation we've seen in the last few weeks since the ceasefire came into effect, notwithstanding that every line that you hear from either CENTCOM, the U.S. Central Command, or the Iranians mentions that there is still a ceasefire. So it's a new normal here, but there is a ceasefire with this trickle of attacks continues, but it appears that now they seem to be intensifying, with multiple countries being targeted and some making their way through, especially towards civilian infrastructure.
0: Al-Migdad Al-Ruhaid in Tehran, how is this latest exchange being framed there? Al-Migdad, can you hear me? Okay, we seem to have lost our connection with Al-Migdad. Meanwhile, let's talk about the negotiations to try and end this war. President Trump has rejected reports that Washington and Tehran have stopped talking, saying communication is ongoing. In a social media post, he called the reports false and erroneous fake news. He went on to say the conversations between us have been going on continuously, including 4 days ago, 3 days ago, 2 days ago, 1 day ago, and today. Where they lead, one never knows. But as I told Iran, it's time one way or another for you to make a deal. You've been doing this for 47 years, and it cannot be allowed to go on any longer, says the U.S. president. So, Osama, where do the negotiations stand right now?
3: Well, I think the operative part of the statement that you read is are the words that nobody knows where they lead. And this is exactly where the entire world has been, whether it's the energy markets, the oil sector, whether it's the regional powers here in the Middle East or the Iranians who want to figure out where it is all going. Once I've been speaking to mediators in the last few days who've been telling me that they're doing their job. They're taking the messages from the Iranians to the Americans and vice versa. And there have been developments. The Pakistan were in Tehran. The Iranians have come to Doha. The IRGC has been in touch with its various arms of the government. It has now been narrowed down from the 14 points that we were earlier on in this negotiation to a memorandum of understanding. But the semantics of it still remain questionable. The unfreezing of assets, the control of the Strait of Hormuz, Iran's nuclear fissile material, all issues which were there from the very beginning remain contentious. And what we've been told is that because it is taking so long, because there seems to be no real end in sight, the people who are being called as detractors to peace see this as an opportunity. You have to see that every time there is a negotiation, there's a pattern. Whether there was negotiations about Hamas or about Iran, the Israelis have targeted various places. And you're seeing it play out again in Beirut. Beirut being the red line that the Iranians said that if the agreement of the ceasefire falls apart on any front, the entire thing collapses. And that is the red line which escalated things about 48 hours ago. And the Israelis agreed they're not going to target Beirut. So far, they've refrained from going directly at Beirut, but the suburbs of Beirut are going to be seen as an escalation by the Iranians as well. So while there are wheels and deals in the background working to try and bring these sides together, there is still a large contingent, both in Israel and in Tehran, who really want the war to continue.
0: All right, Osama, thank you for that. Osama bin Javed in Doha. Let's cross back to Al-Migdad Al-Ruhaid in Tehran. So Al-Migdad, how is this latest exchange being framed in Tehran, and where do talks stand as far as Iran is concerned?
4: Well, actually, it's framed here as deterrence to the enemy and also defensive response to the aggression. This is militarily, it came from the IRGC statements, and they are framing that as deterrence to the enemy, which is the repeated attack from the United States military here. What we have been receiving over the past few weeks, actually, a repeated scenarios of skirmishes and also about escalation in the Strait of Hormuz and Qishm Island this morning. And the IRGC stated clear that any aggression from the United States military will be faced by what they called a different response. And now we have seen that in the past few hours, the IRGC stated that they attacked the 5th Fleet headquarters in the region and also the airbase of the helicopters to the United States after the United States military attacked Iranian oil tanker and also a communication facility belonging to the IRGC. And as I say, it's not the first time. It's the third or fourth time in the matter of 2 weeks. In a course of 2 weeks, we have seen that in the vicinity of Bandar Abbas a couple of days ago, and also the Qishm Island a couple of days ago, and also the Strait of Hormuz is being one of the main battleground over the past few days. And the IRGC here saying that will respond swiftly and decisively over the American target in the region. And also politically, we have the spokesman for Parliament, National Security Committee, saying that the United States understand the language of missile better than the language of diplomacy. So this is what we have been saying here, what we have been witnessing here. They are defending what they called their sovereignty and territorial integrity in their country.
0: Thank you so much, Al-Migdad. Al-Migdad Al-Ruhaid in Tehran. Still ahead on Al Jazeera, hundreds of people are left homeless after fire tears through a market in central Jakarta. We are at the scene.
5: Japan has the highest proportion of elderly people in the world. By 2050, they will make up 40% of the population. As the nation ages, can the economy survive? Who will support the elderly? And what does this mean for the future of Japan and the world?
6: I think we're at a very interesting and strange turning point in world history.
5: The population bust on Al Jazeera.

You're watching Al Jazeera, a reminder of our top stories. An Israeli drone strike has targeted a vehicle on Lebanon's main highway just a few kilometers outside of Beirut. This is the latest footage from the attack, the first since Israel's prime minister backed down from threats to hit the Lebanese capital. Kuwait says its flights are suspended at its international airport after drone attacks caused multiple injuries and damaged the main terminal. Bahrain has also reported drone attacks overnight. Iran said it carried out regional strikes in response to a U.S.

0: attack on an Iranian oil tanker in the Strait of Hormuz. Washington also hit Keshem Island, an Iranian strategic and economic hub. And Russia says it's intercepted more than 350 drones overnight in the Russian city of St. Petersburg. Drone strikes injured several people, according to the city's governor. St. Petersburg is gearing up to host an annual economic forum with over 20,000 participants from more than 140 countries. President Putin is expected to speak at the event, which is seen as the Russian version of the Davos Economic Forum. And Yulia Shapovalova is in St. Petersburg for us. Yulia, first of all, what more can you tell us about these drone attacks in St. Petersburg and the Leningrad region?
1: Local authorities have reported 59 UAVs shot down overnight, hitting several districts of St. Petersburg and the Leningrad region. Several people were injured and a multi-story building was damaged too. And once again, Russian oil facilities are burning. Earlier today, when we were driving to the summit, to the venue, we saw massive plumes of black smoke rising over the port in the west of St. Petersburg as a fire broke out there on the territory of the oil terminal in the Kirovsky district there. The facility is one of the largest oil shipment terminals in the region. Flight restrictions were also imposed several times overnight at Pulkovo Airport. Basically, Ukrainian drones also attacked the Tambov and Smolensk region, not just the Leningrad region where we are. In the Tambov region, a residential building, a library and an art school in the town of Michurinsk were hit. In the city of in the Smolensk region, two firefighters were killed and two were injured. So the Russian Defense Ministry reported altogether that 354 drones over several Russian regions were hit last night. And basically, authorities and officials report that the attacks come from the Ukrainian side, and they say, and the Ukrainian side says that it's a revenge for several recent attacks committed by Russia on Kyiv and other Ukrainian cities.
0: And the attacks coincide, Yulia, as we've said, with the opening of the St. Petersburg International Economic Forum. What's on the agenda and what safety measures that have been taken there?
1: Well, at the moment, it's all nice and quiet, as you can see. But authorities obviously say that they have taken unprecedented security measures. So hopefully all these thousands of people are well protected. And so this forum is an annual forum. It's an international forum. And, basically for years, it's been gathering political and economic elite from all over the world, basically. And right now, as you mentioned, representatives from more than 100 countries are going to participate in the event, and among them heads of state, heads of government, international organizations, as well as academic communities and media representatives. And this year, Saudi Arabia is the official guest country of this event. The country's delegation is headed by the kingdom's energy minister. And for the first time in several years, the U.S. is sending an official delegation to the forum as well, led by the head of the Fine Arts Commission. So Russia, of course, has its own economic problems due to the current war with Ukraine, but still it shows with this forum that it's not isolated and many, many guests from different countries are here.
0: Thank you, Yulia. Yulia Shapovalova in St. Petersburg. Now to Indonesia, where more than 600 people have been displaced after a fire swept through a densely populated neighborhood in the capital, Jakarta. Hundreds of homes were destroyed. Jessica Washington reports from Jakarta.
2: I'm in Kemayoran in central Jakarta, where more than 600 residents are now homeless after a massive fire tore through their neighborhood. The fire began in this area here, and eventually more than 250 houses were destroyed. That was on Monday night. More than 30 fire trucks were required and more than 100 personnel to extinguish this massive blaze. Now, most of the residents have, of course, had their houses destroyed. They're now staying in emergency shelters where authorities authorities are providing them with food, water and clothing. And as we've been here, we've seen people coming to examine the wreckage of their homes, combing through the debris, looking for any of their belongings that might have survived this terrible fire.
3: We have lived here for decades. Now after this fire, we have lost everything. Nothing could be saved. There are no words to describe what we're going through.
2: At the moment, investigators are still looking into the cause of the blaze, but they believe that it may have been related to an electrical short circuit. And in the Indonesian capital, where there are so many densely populated areas like this, massive neighborhood fires are unfortunately very common, and usually electrical short circuits are the cause. Jessica Washington, Al Jazeera, Jakarta.
0: A fire in New Delhi has killed at least 21 people. It reportedly spread to a restaurant operating in the basement of a hotel. Eyewitnesses say people were jumping off the building to escape. Authorities are searching for more bodies. South African President Cyril Ramaphosa says his government will tackle illegal immigration. He's calling on people not to target foreign nationals. Protests have been growing in the country, with some turning violent as locals accuse undocumented migrants of contributing to crime, unemployment and pressure on public services. Harun Mutasa reports from Johannesburg.
4: Another protest in South Africa, they happen often. This one is about service delivery. People in this community want things like houses and jobs. It's a typical scene. You have the police on one side, and some of the protesters are on the road, blocking the road with things like rocks, bricks, anything they can find. Some South Africans blame corruption, crime, and unemployment on undocumented foreigners. This is the second group of Ghanaian nationals returning home because of safety concerns. Protest leaders have issued a deadline for all migrants without valid visas to leave the country by June the 30th.
5: One guy came to me around 6 in the evening that, hey, my brother, you are my man. You need to be very careful because on 30th it's going to be tough. So I said, okay, no problem. We are here. We are all Africans. We are here. We need to work. So I don't take it serious. So unfortunately, another one came the next day in the evening, the same time, and then he spoke to me. I said, no, then let me see what I will do.
4: Last month, nearly 300 Ghanaians voluntarily left the country.
6: So this thing, I think the South African government, Ramaphosa government, need to take serious action about this thing because it's pouring the name of South Africa.
4: Anti-migrant groups want the government to tighten border security.
7: Why they're here, they don't have papers, the proper papers to be in this country. That's why they are doing all these things. They're making our streets so dirty.
4: South Africa experiences recurring waves of xenophobic violence, sometimes just before electoral cycles.
8: Who is funding the vigilante groups in South Africa? Where is people like Action SA, and the Patriotic Alliance? Where are they getting their money? Will they be prepared to disclose who their funders are and for what interest in sowing the kind of racial, nationalistic divisions that they are promoting in their quest for votes?
4: Local government elections are due to take place in November. Harun Mutasa, Al Jazeera, Johannesburg.
0: In Nigeria, teachers in the northeast are protesting over the abduction of 42 school children in Borno State. They've been demanding the children's release and stronger protection for students and educators. It's the latest attack to raise concerns about the safety of schools in the north. Felix Niawara reports.
9: In Maiduguri, teachers are out of the classrooms and in the streets, demanding the release of 42 school children abducted in Borno State last month. The latest kidnappings, another painful reminder of a crisis that has haunted Nigeria for more than a decade. They gathered outside the National Union of Teachers office, carrying banners and chanting for action.
10: If you can write your name.
9: Teachers say repeated attacks are eroding public confidence and leaving many families afraid to send their children to school.
11: As a mother, I feel the pain of the parents whose children were taken away. No parent should experience such a tragedy. I cannot imagine the fear and suffering they are going through at this moment.
9: Since the Chibok schoolgirls were kidnapped by Boko Haram in 2014, schools have become symbols of vulnerability. Hundreds of students have been abducted in mass kidnappings across northern Nigeria. Some have returned, others never did.

0: So what we want is, that is what we call Safe School Initiative. Safe School Initiative is a process where you give every school the desired attention and protection. That is, you protect the buildings, you protect the incentive, you protect the teachers, you protect the learners, and also give the desired condition where learning and teaching will take place in a more dignified way. This is what we want from the government of the day.
1: The government says it's listening, but in a region already grappling with conflict, poverty and displacement, every classroom emptied by fears carries a cost. Not just of today's students, but for the country's future.
2: Civilian General, he is trying as much as possible to ensure there is peace not only in schools, but in the state in general.
1: For many teachers here, the issue is bigger than the fate of 42 children. Each abduction sends a message. Schools can be targeted. Children can be taken. Education, a casualty of insecurity. Felix Nyora, Al Jazeera.
3: Jordan have qualified for their first World Cup after decades of near misses. Jack Barton caught up with some of the team before they left for the tournament.
4: Practice at Jordan's Al Hussein Football Club. Six of these players are bound for the World Cup as part of the national team.
5: Surely it was a sweet feeling, because this was my childhood dream. Since we were kids, we had the dream that one day we would play in the World Cup.
4: Getting Jordan to its first World Cup wasn't easy.
6: This achievement is not the result of the effort from the start of the qualifier rounds. It was years of intense hard work of everyone.
4: Behind the hard work, a national strategy.
7: Years of investment in domestic teams like this one, coaching education and youth football development have led to this breakthrough moment.
4: World Cup entry has led to a surge in national pride and inspiration for a new generation.
8: I feel proud of our team.
4: On qualification day, influencer Abdul Salam Al Ajarme launched a 60-country world tour to promote Jordan, meeting up with one of the team's stars, Moussa Al Tamari, who plays in France's top league.
9: The team's qualification is not just about going to play football and then coming back. It's also an opportunity to introduce Jordan to the world and to showcase Jordanian talents and capabilities.
4: Capabilities. Jordanians hope will carry them to many more World Cups to come. Jack Barton, Al Jazeera, Irbid, Jordan.
3: Stay with us on Al Jazeera. Our coverage of developments in the region continues after the documentary Making Peace. Thanks for watching.

Mi hijo desapareció un día 16 de octubre del 2021.

0: What I've noticed in conflicts is there's this paradox of by going into the places of darkness, into the deep grief, that actually by doing that work, you release light, you release the best in humanity, and the paradox is that in the darkest places in conflict, you often find the best of humanity show up. And an example of that is, of course, in El Salvador.
1: No hay cosa mayor o mayor regalo que un hijo. Pero honestamente, con lo que tengo de vivido y aprendido, que un corazón lleno de ira no puede triunfar.

0: Rival gangs once caught up in violent conflict on the streets of El Salvador.
1: It reached such extremes that gang members had to reach a number of killings per day.
0: Living a fragile coexistence in prison, learning to find a new respect for life and one another.
1: There are no gangs here. That's what we say to new girls.
2: How can you demand forgiveness from someone if you don't forgive?
0: Making Peace, the light within on Al Jazeera.
3: This is a man who feels vindicated by the voters. He plans to change America, but it's not clear if all his plans will survive legal challenges.
4: High-profile briefing here in the halls of Congress. This was to inform 100 senators behind closed doors about the military operation in Venezuela.
3: The last country facing US tariffs is China. But for the moment, what was described by one US financial newspaper as the dumbest trade war in history appears to be on hold.
5: Is the US-Israeli war on Iran dragging the world to an economic meltdown? Join me, Steve Clemens, every week where I'll bring you the latest analysis on the global fallout of this conflict. Pull apart fact from fiction and get to the bottom line.
6: Your weekly take on US politics, The Bottom Line. 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
6: Unflinching journalism.
8: We're with the police who are about to carry out a raid. These confrontations between the police and the gangs have gotten increasingly more violent.
6: Explore an abundance of world-class programming.
9: Are we in the middle of an arms race?
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6: Programs that open your eyes to an alternative view of the world today on Al Jazeera.
0: After decades working together, a journalist in Beirut loses contact with his friend and colleague in Gaza. Upon reconnecting, relief is intertwined with the agony of observing people's pain and suffering while being unable to help.
11: I spoke to Ra'ed the other day. He's still not broken, and we can't allow ourselves to be broken.
0: Witness Gaza Fixer, locked out, locked in on Al Jazeera.

0: Hello, I'm Riley Carlson, and this is Al Jazeera live from Doha. Here's what's coming up. An Iranian attack on Kuwait's international airport kills at least one person and wounds several others as the U.S. and Iran trade a series of strikes. No let-up in Israeli strikes on Lebanon. A drone hits a car south of Beirut while fighter jets bomb Tyre in the country's south. The Russian city of St. Petersburg comes under Ukrainian drone attack just hours before Vladimir Putin hosts a major economic conference there. Plus,
1: we're seeing a lot more police officers on the street as authorities try to manage tensions. I'm Haru Mutasa in Johannesburg, South Africa. I'll tell you why there have been protests.
0: Iran's Revolutionary Guard says overnight strikes should serve as a lesson for the United States after it fired a barrage of missiles and drones at Kuwait and Bahrain. Kuwait says one person has been killed in an attack on the international airport in what the government is calling, quote, criminal Iranian aggression. Kuwait says there has been significant damage to the terminal and that there have been a number of injuries. But the strikes were not limited to Kuwait. The IRGC also said that it targeted the headquarters of the U.S. Fifth Fleet in Bahrain. U.S. military forces were also targeted in Kuwait, along with the airport, as we have been reporting. Iran says that those strikes were in response to a U.S. attack on an oil tanker in the Strait of Hormuz. The U.S. also launched strikes on Iran's Keshem Island. It's a key military and economic hub for Tehran. In a moment, we will speak to Al-Maghdad Al-Ruhayd, who is live for us in the Iranian capital. But first, let's go to Al Jazeera's Osama bin Javed, who joins us live from here in Doha. Osama, help us understand what is happening right now in the region, what has been hit, and where those strikes landed, as far as we know.
2: Well, in the last few minutes, we're getting more details out of Kuwait on what has been hit. So in addition to critical infrastructure at the airport, now we're getting from the Kuwaiti Foreign Ministry that some diplomatic missions have also been damaged. No details about who and what and where so far, but we know at least one person has been killed. Flight operations out of Kuwait remain suspended. This is the highest escalation we've seen in the last few weeks since the ceasefire was signed between the Americans and the Iranians. But it appears that the escalation ladder is inching upwards. We've heard from the Kuwaitis, the foreign ministry calling it a blatant violation, an aggression, saying that it has the right to defend its territory. And it's a red line that it cannot allow Iran to target its country, area, or people. In addition to Kuwait, the Fifth Fleet in Bahrain has also come under attack, according to the U.S. Central Command release, that all the projectiles that were launched towards Bahrain were successfully downed by air defenses, Bahraini and Americans. But it appears that while this ceasefire is in place, this is a new normal, that in the last couple of weeks we've seen these attacks become more frequent, more brazen. And you're hearing the Iranians saying that this was in self-defense, while the Americans are saying that this was an act of aggression by Iran. The Iranian version of events is quite different, but it appears that this is becoming the new normal, because as you see, it was about a week ago that there was a first attack of its kind. Then there is the last 48 hours, there was one attack. And now, not just Kuwait, but Bahrain coming under attack would probably give more impetus to negotiators on all sides to try and bring these sides back to the table, because the alternative is further escalation and violence.
0: Osama, do stay with us, because Iran's foreign ministry has now issued a statement, and it says the Ministry of Foreign Affairs of the Islamic Republic of Iran strongly condemns the aggressive act of the U.S. terrorist army in attacking an Iranian oil tanker in the Strait of Hormuz and attacking a telecommunications mast on Keshem Island, which took place in the early hours of Wednesday, from the two countries in the region. In exercising its inherent right to defend Iran's territorial integrity and national sovereignty, the Islamic Republic of Iran will use all capacities to confront acts of aggression, including by targeting the origin and source of aggressive attacks. Al Jazeera's Al-Maghdad Al-Ruhayd is live for us in Tehran. So, Al-Maghdad, the U.S. says that these strikes were in self-defense. What more is Iran saying about this exchange that's been taking place?
3: Well, actually, as you said on the statement, a very sharp in language from the foreign ministry just minutes ago. And also we have that the IRGC stated clearly that they are exercising a self-defense and deterrence to what they called an enemy, and also the United States aggression on their facilities, especially or the oil tanker in the Strait of Hormuz, and also the communications facility in Qishm Island in the vicinity of the Strait of Hormuz. So this is a new chapter of repeated pattern of escalation and an episode of escalation, actually, because this is the fourth time in matter and in the course of 2 weeks. And also we have been receiving that over the past few days and over the past few weeks, actually, repeated condemnations from the foreign ministry, and also a repeated warning from IRGC and military here about this, about those attacks, especially in the Strait of Hormuz, because they are saying that right now they are sending a very clear message about the security in the Strait of Hormuz while they are exercising the and tightening their control on the Strait of Hormuz, especially this morning attack right now in the region. There is the 5th Fleet headquarters to the United States, and also airbase for helicopters. So this is a pattern of escalation that we have been witnessing over the past two weeks. Foreign Ministry also repeatedly saying that it's it's violations of both international law and also maritime shipments, and also a violation of ceasefire, actually, that have been assigned on 8th of April. So this is an episode of escalation between both sides over the past few weeks.
0: Al Jazeera's Al-Migdad Al-Ruhaid reporting live for us from Tehran. Al-Migdad, thank you. And even as the two countries trade attacks, U.S. President Donald Trump has rejected reports that Washington and Tehran have stopped talking. In a social media post, he says, the conversations between us have been going on continuously, including 4 days ago, 3 days ago, 2 days ago, 1 day ago, and today. Where they lead, no one ever knows. But as I told Iran, it's time, one way or another, for you to make a deal. You've been doing this for 47 years, and it cannot be allowed to go on any longer. And with that, let's bring Osama bin Javed back in. He's here in Doha for us. Osama, so the U.S. says that talks very much still ongoing. Do we know where those negotiations are actually at this stage?
2: Well, I think I'll quote the U.S. president, because as he said, these negotiations, nobody knows where they lead. And that is exactly where we are, because these negotiations have been ongoing. And the Qataris have been involved. The Pakistanis have been involved. The Quad, including the Egyptians, the Saudis, the Turks have been involved. Yet again, after multiple rounds, after the Pakistanis going to Tehran, after the Iranians coming to Doha, after the IAEA chief coming to Doha, after multiple phone calls between the Qataris and the Americans, the Pakistanis and the Americans, the Iranians and the Saudis and everyone else, we appear to be in a position where Iranian assets remain frozen. Ships are continuing to come under attack by Iran in the Strait of Hormuz. The U.S. blockade is in place. There is still no clarity whether Iran is going to bring down its enriched uranium to an acceptable level or it's going to ship it abroad. And then there is the question of the Israeli aggression in all of this. Remember, what these escalations have been buoyed by whatever is happening in Lebanon. The Iranians saying that it is a red line, that if the ceasefire falls on the Lebanese front, then the entire thing collapses. So we've been told that because of various back and forths, there is background diplomacy which is working, that the 14-point plan is now a memorandum of understanding, a one-page document which will end the hostilities. But because there is so much time that has lapsed between these talks, that has lapsed between something being inked, it appears that what are being called as detractors to peace are taking the opportunity to go back to the fighting front rather than the negotiating table. Because unless it all is agreed upon, nothing is agreed upon.
0: Osama bin Javed reporting live for us here in Doha. Good to have you, Osama. Thank you. An Israeli drone strike has targeted a vehicle on Lebanon's main highway, just a few kilometers outside of Beirut. That comes on the same day.

0: Lebanese and Israeli representatives are supposed to sit down for more talks in Washington aimed at securing a permanent ceasefire. Zena Hodur has more from the site where that vehicle was attacked.
1: That was the apparent target, but it looks intact, which means we cannot confirm whether or not there were casualties or whether or not the occupants of that vehicle managed to escape. But where are we? We are along a main highway. This is a main highway that links Beirut, the Lebanese capital, to southern Lebanon. So an Israeli drone strike at a time when roads are busy, families, people passing by. So it's really causing a lot of concern. We've seen similar attacks in the past along this highway as well, whether it is here just a few kilometers south of Beirut or further south. But the growing concern here is that there is no front line in this ongoing conflict, and that even though you mentioned those political discussions that are taking place at the State Department between the Lebanese government and the Israeli government, they're going to hold further discussions in the next few hours. Lebanon has been insisting for Israel to abide by a full ceasefire, a comprehensive ceasefire, something that the Israeli government is refusing to accept. So another drone strike along a main highway, daytime, while cars are passing by, families are passing by. Really, they're in the south of the country, it is an active war zone and relentless airstrikes. But when strikes like this happen very close to the capital, it really raises a lot of concern.
0: Now, Israel is also continuing attacks on the southern city of Tyre. The army has issued new forced displacement orders for three towns and villages. People are being told to move north of the Zarani River. On Tuesday, an attack hit a hospital in Tyre, killing four people and injuring 127 others. Obeida Hito joins us live now from Tyre in southern Lebanon. Obeida, Israel's bombing campaign in the south has not stopped. Now that more people are being told to move now north of the Zarani River, what impact is that having, and what are you seeing where you are right now?
2: That's having a huge impact on people here in the south. The city where I'm at in Tyre, the largest populated city here in the south, is nearly a ghost town. Everybody that's remained keeps saying they don't have anywhere else to go, but that doesn't mean they have shelter here inside the city. There has been a blanket evacuation order issued last week for the city. Most of the people that are staying are living in their vehicles and parks near the coastline, thinking it's going to be safe. This morning, there's already been a strike that's killed six farmers, four of them Syrian, two of them Palestinian. There have been multiple airstrikes in the area surrounding Tyre. And as you mentioned, Israel has issued new forced evacuation orders since the morning hours. Two separate ones for two separate groups of villages and towns around the south. And then just minutes before coming to air, they issued another forced evacuation threat to a specific building in the Kharayib area, which is just outside the city of Tyre, saying that there was going to be imminent strikes and people should evacuate and leave those areas. When these things happen, people get scared, they panic, they try and flee and get to safety. They don't make it every single time. We're seeing an increased number of drone attacks on moving vehicles on the highways today, as we've seen that over the last week or so. And the situation remains quite tense as jets continue to fly above our heads here in Tyre.
0: Okay, that's Al Jazeera's Obeida Hito reporting live for us from Tyre in southern Lebanon. Obeida, thank you. Israeli Prime Minister Benjamin Netanyahu is facing criticism for backing off those threats to hit Beirut's southern suburbs. It's coming from within his own cabinet and from his political opponents. On social media, opposition leader Naftali Bennett said the government has lost control over Israeli sovereignty and that there is, quote, chaos in every corner. Far-right National Security Minister Itamar Ben-Gvir has posted saying, "This is the time to tell our friend President Trump, no." He also said that now is the time to do what is, quote, required and necessary to strike Hezbollah, to unleash the hands of our fighters, and to restore security in the north. Dan Perry is the former chief of the Associated Press in Europe, Africa, and the Middle East. He says Netanyahu can say that he's achieved some of his wartime objectives.
3: He can claim that Hamas has been weakened, that Hezbollah has been weakened, and that the Iranian regime has been weakened. But on the other hand, in all three cases, he

0: promise to absolute victory, and that Hamas would be annihilated, that Hezbollah would be gone, and that the Iranian regime would fall. Moreover, you have to weigh whatever accomplishments have been achieved, and probably the number one accomplishment was the return of the living among the 250 hostages, against the fact that for its trouble, and because the wars were so brutal, Israel is now very badly internationally isolated, facing various boycotts, formal and informal. Netanyahu himself is wanted for war crimes at The Hague and can't go to various countries in Europe. Things are pretty bad for Israel on the world stage, and they may get worse if Trump is rendered a lame duck by the midterm elections, or if a Democrat returns to the White House in 2024. I wouldn't say that it nets out to a strategic victory, although sure, they've taken over some land. You have to remember that, contrary to what you sometimes hear in fora that are unfriendly to Israel and think the worst of it, Israelis don't want to occupy Lebanon and don't want to occupy any part of Gaza. They want to be rid of the threats from those areas. And at least in the case of Lebanon, the Lebanese government essentially supports Israel's goal of getting rid of Hezbollah. So it's a complex situation, but the occupations in and of themselves are not necessarily a boon. Israeli soldiers in Lebanon are dying because they're in Lebanon, where they're seen by much of the world as legitimate targets. I think alternatives existed over the past 2.5 years since October 7th, and Netanyahu's betting the farm on Trump and deciding to go purely with a strategy based on force, with absolutely no diplomatic leg whatsoever, in the final analysis, has backfired.
1: Still to come here on Al Jazeera, live theater is taking center stage in Yemen, where in the capital Sana'a, people are embracing its return after years of conflict. And hundreds of people are left homeless after a fire tears through a market in central Jakarta.
2: The biggest World Cup in history is about to kick off, and Donald Trump is front and center.
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2: 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Follow the World Cup on Al Jazeera.
5: Japan has the highest proportion of elderly people in the world. By 2050, they will make up 40% of the population. As the nation ages, can the economy survive? Who will support the elderly? And what does this mean for the future of Japan and the world?
6: I think we're at a very interesting and strange turning point in world history.
5: The population bust on Al Jazeera. Once thought to be in decline in the US, a debilitating disease is ravishing the mining community.
7: But it's the dust you don't see that's so fine. That's the one that's killing us.
5: Faultlines delves deep into America's coal industry to investigate the surge of black lung and asks why efforts to protect miners are falling short.
8: You can't put a price on life.
9: I'm not scared about dying. I'm more scared about what it's going to do to my family.
5: Black Lung Rising on Al Jazeera.
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12: These drone incursions can no longer be seen as isolated incidents.
10: Understanding the reality.
13: Kenyan women are learning more about what it means to have children, examining and questioning.
10: With the latest global news and insightful documentaries, Al Jazeera's teams across the world bring you closer to the heart of the story.

Hello again, you're watching Al Jazeera. Here's a reminder of our top stories this hour. Kuwait says an attack on the country's international airport has killed one person. It's calling the attack, quote, criminal Iranian aggression. Flights have resumed this hour from Terminal 4, but the airport has been damaged and there are a number of people with injuries.

0: The IRGC says those strikes were in response to a U.S. attack on an Iranian oil tanker near the Strait of Hormuz. Bahrain's warning sirens were also activated. Tehran said it targeted the headquarters of the U.S. Fifth Fleet in Bahrain. An Israeli drone strike has targeted a vehicle on Lebanon's main highway, just a few kilometers outside of Beirut. This is the latest footage from that attack. It is the first since Israel's Prime Minister Benjamin Netanyahu backed down from threats to hit targets in the city's southern suburbs. Alan Ayer is from the Middle East Institute and a former U.S. diplomat.
1: They've been attacked twice. They think Israel is seeking to topple the regime and that the U.S. wants to do the same thing. So there's not going to be peace. The best we're going to get is an extended ceasefire. But Iran is going to remain on a war footing. And as soon as it can, it's going to try to reconstitute its defense industrial base, rebuild its missiles, rebuild its drones, and God forbid, possibly actually try to get a nuclear weapon, something that wasn't the case before the war. Again, before the war, it was the consolidated opinion that even though they were a nuclear hedging state, they did not decide to go after weaponization. But as a result of the new, more hardline leadership the U.S. has put in place in Iran when we wiped out the existing leadership, and the fact that Iran's strategic deterrence has been insufficient, they could well decide they need a nuclear weapon. That might not be the case, though, because they've found another, more effective means of strategic deterrence that they can both weaponize and monetize, and that's the control of the Strait of Hormuz.
0: Russia says that it intercepted more than 350 drones overnight. In the Russian city of St. Petersburg, drone strikes injured several people, according to the city's governor. St. Petersburg is gearing up to host an annual economic forum with over 20,000 participants from more than 140 countries. President Vladimir Putin is expected to speak at the event, which is seen as the Russian version of the Davos Economic Forum. Yulia Shapovalova has the latest from St. Petersburg.
2: Local authorities have reported 59 UAVs shot down overnight, hitting several districts of St. Petersburg and the Leningrad region. Several people were injured and a multi-story building was damaged too. And once again, Russian oil facilities are burning. Earlier today, when we were driving to the summit, to the venue, we saw massive plumes of black smoke rising over the port in the west of St. Petersburg as a fire broke out there on the territory of the oil terminal in the Kirovsky district there. The facility is one of the largest oil shipment terminals in the region. Flight restrictions were also imposed several times overnight at Pulkovo Airport. Basically, Ukrainian drones also attacked the Tambov and Smolensk region, not just the Leningrad region where we are. In the Tambov region, a residential building, a library and an art school in the town of Michurinsk were hit. This forum is an annual forum. It's an international forum. And, well, basically, for years, it's been gathering political and economic elite from all over the world, basically. And, well, right now, as you mentioned, representatives from more than 100 countries are going to participate in the event, and among them, heads of state, heads of government, international organizations, as well as academic communities and media representatives. And this year, Saudi Arabia is the official guest country of this event. The country's delegation is headed by the kingdom's energy minister. And for the first time in several years, the U.S. is sending an official delegation to the forum as well.
0: A fire in New Delhi has killed at least 21 people. The fire reportedly spread from a restaurant operating in the basement of a hotel. Eyewitnesses say people were jumping off the building to escape. Authorities are searching for more bodies. More than 600 people have been left homeless after a fire swept through a densely populated neighborhood in Indonesia's capital, Jakarta. Hundreds of homes have been destroyed. Jessica Washington is at the scene.
3: I'm in Kemayoran in central Jakarta, where more than 600 residents are now homeless after a massive fire tore through their neighborhood. The fire began in this area here, and eventually more than 250 houses were destroyed. That was on Monday night,

0: More than 30 fire trucks were required and more than 100 personnel to extinguish this massive blaze. Now, most of the residents have, of course, had their houses destroyed. They're now staying in emergency shelters where authorities are providing them with food, water and clothing. And as we've been here, we've seen people coming to examine the wreckage of their homes, combing through the debris, looking for any of their belongings that might have survived this terrible fire.
1: We have lived here for decades. Now after this fire, we have lost everything. Nothing could be saved. There are no words to describe what we're going through.
0: At the moment, investigators are still looking into the cause of the blaze, but they believe that it may have been related to an electrical short circuit. And in the Indonesian capital, where there are so many densely populated areas like this, massive neighborhood fires are unfortunately very common, and usually electrical short circuits are the cause. Jessica Washington, Al Jazeera, Jakarta.
2: South African President Cyril Ramaphosa says his government will tackle illegal immigration. At the same time, he's calling on people not to target foreign nationals. Protests have been growing, with some turning violent as locals accuse undocumented migrants of contributing to crime, unemployment, and pressure on public services. Haru Mutasa reports from Johannesburg.
3: Another protest in South Africa, they happen often. This one is about service delivery. People in this community want things like houses and jobs. It's a typical scene. You have the police on one side, and some of the protesters are on the road, blocking the road with things like rocks, bricks, anything they can find.
4: Some South Africans blame corruption, crime, and unemployment on undocumented foreigners. This is the second group of Ghanaian nationals returning home because of safety concerns. Protest leaders have issued a deadline for all migrants without valid visas to leave the country by June the 30th.
5: One guy came to me around 6 in the evening that, hey, my brother, you are my man. You need to be very careful because on 30th is going to be tough. So I said, okay, no problem. We are here. We are all Africans. We are here. We need to work. So I don't take it serious. So unfortunately, another one came the next day in the evening, the same time, and then he spoke to me. I said, no, then let me see what I will do.
4: Last month, nearly 300 Ghanaians voluntarily left the country.
6: So this thing, I think the South African government, Ramaphosa government, need to take serious action about this thing because it's pouring the name of South Africa.
4: Anti-migrant groups want the government to tighten border security.
7: Why they here? They don't have papers, the proper papers to be in this country. That's why they are doing all this thing. They're making our streets so dirty.
4: South Africa experiences recurring waves of xenophobic violence, sometimes just before electoral cycles.
8: Who is funding the vigilante groups in South Africa? Where is people like Action SA, and the Patriotic Alliance? Where are they getting their money? Will they be prepared to disclose who their funders are and for what interest in sowing the kind of racial, nationalistic divisions that they are promoting in their quest for votes?
4: Local government elections are due to take place in November. Haru Mutasa, Al Jazeera, Johannesburg.
2: Teachers in northeastern Nigeria are protesting over the abduction of 42 school children in Borno State. They've been demanding the children's release and stronger protection for students and educators. It's the latest attack to raise concerns about the safety of schools in the region. Around 1,000 members of the National Union of Teachers rallied in Maiduguri. Felix Nuara has more.
9: In Maiduguri, teachers are out of the classrooms and in the streets, demanding the release of 42 school children abducted in Borno State last month. The latest kidnappings, another painful reminder of a crisis that has haunted Nigeria for more than a decade. They gathered outside the National Union of Teachers office, carrying banners and chanting for action.
10: If you can write your name!
9: Teachers say repeated attacks are eroding public confidence and leaving many families afraid to send their children to school.
11: As a mother, I feel the pain of the parents.

0: parents whose children were taken away. No parent should experience such a tragedy. I cannot imagine the fear and suffering they are going through at this moment.
1: Since the Chibok schoolgirls were kidnapped by Boko Haram in 2014, schools have become symbols of vulnerability. Hundreds of students have been abducted in mass kidnappings across northern Nigeria. Some have returned, others never did.
2: So what we want is, that is what we call Safe School Initiative. Safe School Initiative is a process where you give every school the desired attention and protection. That is, you protect the buildings, you protect the incentive, you protect the teachers, you protect the learners, and also give the desired condition where learning and teaching will take place in a more dignified way. This is what we want from the government of the day.
1: The government says it's listening, but in a region already grappling with conflict, poverty and displacement, every classroom emptied by fears carries a cost. Not just of today's students, but for the country's future.
3: Civilian General is trying as much as possible to ensure there is peace not only in schools, but in the state in general.
1: For many teachers here, the issue is bigger than the fate of 42 children. Each abduction sends a message. Schools can be targeted. Children can be taken. Education, a casualty of insecurity. Felix Nyora, Al Jazeera.
4: Cubans in Havana have staged protests over the power outages in the country. Residents were heard banging pots and pans from inside their homes. Cuba has been coping with fuel shortages and power cuts that have worsened dramatically after the U.S. imposed an oil embargo in January. Speaking at the U.N. Security Council last week, Cuba's foreign minister said Washington's actions undermine international peace and amount to an act of war. The Trump administration has dropped plans to establish a $1.8 billion fund that would have benefited political allies of the president. Many of those who supported Trump's failed attempt to overturn his 2020 election loss said they planned to make a claim. But the idea was criticized by Democrats and some Republicans, and it has been dropped after court intervention. Our coverage continues here on Al Jazeera after the population bust.

霧ヶ丘朝活プロジェクトの代表をしております青野若子です。67歳です。

0: Policymakers in Hungary and South Korea have been fighting to reverse declining birth rates with some controversial solutions.
1: The baby expecting loan, you have to get pregnant in that 5-year window. And if you can't have kids, then you have to pay it back with a penalty.
2: Reproduction is not obligation, it is more of a right. It shouldn't be imposed by employers or by the state.
0: The Population Bust. Meet the pronatalists on Al Jazeera.
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4: Every disruption here carries consequences, not just for international energy flow and global economy, but for local businesses that depend upon this waterway.
3: With detailed coverage.
5: Israel carried out an intense bombing campaign. As you can see behind me, a whole neighborhood targeted, residential buildings leveled to the ground.
3: From the heart of the story.
6: Hundreds of fishing boats are pinned to these docks as the sea, which was once the main source of livelihoods here, becomes a new front line.

Hello, you're watching the NewsHour on Al Jazeera. I'm Fuliba Tibor, live in Doha. Coming up in the next 60 minutes, an Iranian attack on Kuwait's international airport kills at least one person and wounds several others. This after the U.S. and Iran exchanged fire in the

0: region. No let-up in Israeli strikes on Lebanon. A drone hit Sakkah south of Beirut while fighter jets bomb Tyre in southern Lebanon. Also this hour, Ukraine attacks the Russian city of St. Petersburg, where President Putin is hosting a major economic conference. And more than 20 people are killed in India's capital in a fire at a restaurant in a hotel basement. Iran's Revolutionary Guard says overnight strikes should serve as a lesson for the United States after it fired a barrage of missiles and drones at Kuwait and Bahrain. It says the attacks were in response to the U.S. targeting an Iranian oil tanker near the Strait of Hormuz. Kuwait says one person has been killed in that attack on its international airport in what the government is calling, quote, criminal Iranian aggression. Authorities say there is damage to the terminal and a number of injuries, but the airport has partially reopened. The strikes weren't limited to Kuwait. The IRGC also said it targeted the headquarters of the US's Fifth Fleet in Bahrain. US military forces were also targeted in Kuwait along with the airport. Iran says those strikes were in response to a US attack on an oil tanker in the Strait of Hormuz. The US also launched strikes on Iran's Keshem Island. In a moment, we'll speak to Al-Migdad Al-Ruhaid in Tehran. First, let's bring in Osama bin Javid, who's here in Doha for us. Osama, what is happening in the region this hour? What's been hit and where have the Iranian strikes landed?
1: Well, in the last few minutes, we've heard from the Kuwaiti news agency saying that the flights of Kuwait International Airline have resumed from just one terminal, Terminal 4, of Kuwait International Airport. That is the place which received the most extensive damage this morning, as you can see in the images posted on social media by witnesses right after that attack by Iran, that there was extensive damage to the first terminal number one, and all air operations were suspended. But we're now hearing that some have resumed. But Kuwait, as you mentioned, was not the only place which came under attack. According to the Kuwaiti Foreign Ministry, it wasn't just the airport. There was vital civilian infrastructure which was also hit, and some diplomatic sites as well. It hasn't elaborated further which diplomatic missions or what kind of damage was inflicted upon them. There was also the projectiles that were fired towards Bahrain, which were intercepted, according to a CENTCOM statement, that did not make impact in Bahrain. But it just goes to show that this is the highest point in the escalation ladder that we've seen in the last couple of weeks, especially after that ceasefire was announced. Scenes that we have not seen in the last few weeks because of that understanding between the Americans and the Iranians that they're not going to hit each other. You're hearing from the Iranians, they acted in self-defense, and you've heard more or less the same thing from the United States as well, that there's a ceasefire in place, it remains intact. They acted in self-defense and targeted Iranian facilities, but it appears that this region is again going to be on tenterhooks because unless there is a deal that is signed between all sides, this escalation ladder could again spiral out of control.
0: Stay with us, Osama. I'll come back to you in just a few minutes for the latest on the negotiations. Meanwhile, Iran's foreign ministry has issued a statement. It says the Ministry of Foreign Affairs of the Islamic Republic of Iran strongly condemns the aggressive act of the U.S. terrorist army in attacking an Iranian oil tanker in the Strait of Hormuz and attacking its telecommunications mast on Keshem Island, which took place in the early hours of Wednesday from the two countries in the region. In exercising its inherent right to defend Iran's territorial integrity and national sovereignty, the Islamic Republic of Iran will use all capacities to confront acts of aggression, including by targeting the origin and source of aggressive attacks. Al-Migdad Al-Ruhaid is in Tehran for us. So we have the statement from the foreign ministry about those attacks, which the U.S. has said were in self-defense, but the Iranians clearly framing it differently.
2: Well, actually, what the Iranians right now framing this and rejecting the what they call the United States self-defense argument entirely, they are framing this as act of aggression, act of war, and violation of ceasefire. And this strong worded message from Foreign Ministry just a couple of hours ago. And what's significant also in that statement, they are broadening the idea of criticism and condemnation beyond Washington. They are explicitly naming Kuwait and Bahrain in the attack. They are also sending a very strong warning for the regional countries that any countries facilitate the attacks so for from their territory will be faced by the same attack on the exact air base or in the exact base belong to the United States in the region. And this is came after the United States attack oil tanker in the Strait of Hormuz and also communication facility in Qishm Island, according to the IRGC. And the retaliatory attack from the IRGC hit the air base in helicopter belonging to the United States and Fifth Fleet in the early this morning, Wednesday. And also, they are saying that the foreign ministry is saying that this act is a violation of ceasefire and amount to a violation of international law, because we have been hearing this several times in a couple of 2 weeks. They are saying that this is a violation of an aggression on their maritime shipping, especially in the Iranian ports, because we do know that the Iranian right now rely on the Strait of Hormuz, rely on the maritime shipping to export their economic sector. So this is what we have been hearing in the past few days, escalatory language and sharpening language, especially after the attack on southern Lebanon, and now the same escalations in the Strait of Hormuz and the vicinity of the Strait of Hormuz, Qishm Island, and a couple of days ago in Bandar Abbas, overlooking the Strait of Hormuz.
0: Thank you, Al-Migdad, for that. Al-Migdad Al-Ruhaid, live there in Tehran. Now, President Trump has rejected reports that Washington and Tehran have stopped talking, saying communication is ongoing. In a social media post, he called the reports false and erroneous fake news. He went on to say the conversations between us have been going on continuously, including 4 days ago, 3 days ago, 2 days ago, 1 day ago, and today. Where they lead, he says, one never knows. But as I told Iran, it's time one way or another for you to make a deal. You've been doing this for 47 years and it cannot be allowed to go on any longer, says the U.S. president. So, Osama, the U.S. saying that the talks and negotiations are still going on despite reports to the contrary. What do we know about those negotiations and where they are right now?
1: Well, the latest track of diplomacy is a phone call between the Qatari foreign minister and the Saudi counterpart where they discussed regional issues. This is in a series of phone calls in the last 24 hours between the Saudis and the Qataris and the Americans and the Pakistanis and the Iranians. And there's been a long back and forth in the last few weeks. We remember we started off with a 14-point plan, which is now a memorandum of understanding, where the U.S. president has indicated that they're very close to a deal. The Iranians have said that they're still viewing it and they're going to respond to it. But as the U.S. president in this Truth Social post that you just mentioned says, and I quote, that nobody knows where it leads to. And that's where this limbo exists for the Iranians, for the region, and for everybody who is concerned about this. And as more time passes without a deal, we've been speaking to various sources, diplomats and others who've been part and close to information, privy to the information that is happening behind closed doors. They say that, well, the wheels of diplomacy are turning. It is happening behind closed doors. It is going to take whatever time it needs. But as it takes the time that it is taking, they say that detractors of peace, which exist obviously in Israel, in Iran, and in Washington, D.C., are taking advantage to try and further their positions. And in all of this, you're seeing an escalation on multiple fronts. So you're seeing the Strait of Hormuz, the attacks on Iranian territory, Iranians' retaliatory strikes in the GCC. And then on top of that, you've got the Israeli actions, which have sparked a new impetus into Iranian strengthening of their rhetoric as well as strikes, because they feel any Israeli action in Lebanon is part of the ceasefire agreement and any retaliatory action that they will have to take to protect their interests, not just on Iranian territory, but in Lebanon as well, are going to be tantamount to any peace going forward. So it appears that diplomacy is not dead, but we're in a new normal where there is a ceasefire and all sides continue to attack each other.
0: Thank you very much for that, Osama bin Javed, live for us there in Doha. Let's discuss these latest developments now further with Dania Taffer, who's executive director of the Gulf International Forum and is in Doha, and Abbas Aslani, who's in Tehran. He's a senior research fellow at the Center for Middle East Strategic Studies. Thank you both for joining us. So another round of escalations here as negotiations are said to be continuing, according

0: being to the Americans. Daniel, let me start with you and ask you about the sentiment in the region with Kuwait and Bahrain once again coming under attack. What is the region thinking about this escalation, and how does it change their posture, if at all?
1: Well, Tehran, from the Gulf states' perspectives, especially the smaller ones who are locked in the Strait of Hormuz, are looking at it that Tehran is approaching them with a distinctly predatory logic, knowing that they're under a high degree of economic warfare, already locked in the Strait of Hormuz, and also attacking them. And from the perspective of Iran, it seems like Iran wants to make sure to isolate the smaller states, and, you know, not approaching, for example, Saudi Arabia or any other state. And they've paid, actually, frankly, like Kuwait has paid the highest cost in this war, economically speaking, and from attacks. In this attack, it has been on the airport, which is not a U.S. base, and civilians have been injured by this attack. So Tehran obviously is showing that they want to use a coercive mechanism to try to isolate them in a way to put pressure on countries that frankly have not attacked Iran. And let's be clear that Kuwait is not a member of the Abraham Accords, has never had any relations with Israel. So it's quite interesting that Tehran is targeting Kuwait specifically.
0: Let's ask Abbas Aslani about that. Abbas, the IRGC says these retaliatory strikes should serve as a lesson for the U.S. If this is meant to be a lesson for the U.S., why is Iran targeting civilian infrastructure in a country like Kuwait? The airport there was hit this morning.
2: Well, we have been seeing that Iran is saying that it is retaliating against the source of attacks. Kuwait and Bahrain, they have been hosting U.S. forces, and the United States have been using logistics as well as facilities in those countries to initiate aggression and attacks against Iran. So Iran cannot let this go unanswered, and you know, any silence in the face of U.S. strikes from those countries will be interpreted as a green light to the United States in order to continue those attacks as well as to expand them. So,
0: but is there concrete
2: let's
0: evidence
2: not forget
0: Tehran
2: that the initiator of these tensions,
0: Abbas Aslani, that these countries, Kuwait and Bahrain, are allowing the U.S. to strike Iran from there? Again, coming back specifically to Kuwait and the airport there being targeted, it's a civilian infrastructure. Why would Tehran go after Kuwait in this way?
2: Well, even the U.S. forces have been using the civilian infrastructure there, but Iran said that they have been targeting the U.S. air base, not the civilian infrastructure in those countries. I think if there was no attack coming from those countries against Iran, there would be no retaliation against them. And I think the U.S. is to blame for initiating this process. And if those countries do not want to somehow this happen, I think the best action would be for them in order to prevent the U.S. from misusing their territory, their facility, as well as logistics there in order to launch attacks against Iran.
0: Dania Taffer, CENTCOM has indeed framed this attack on Qasem as self-defense. How credible is that framing in the region? Dania, we can't hear you, unfortunately. You're muted, I think.
1: I would like to respond to what he said.
0: Please
1: First
0: go ahead.
1: First and foremost, the Gulf states did not allow the U.S. to attack Iran when the war started from their territory. And Iran attacked them indiscriminately, civilian territories. That's been even documented on Al Jazeera Arabic with videos of Qatar being attacked in civilian areas and people running from bombs. So it was they put them in a situation, damned if they do, damned if they don't. Of course, they would prefer to have the greatest power in the world at their side in this critical time, because when they told that power, you can't use our bases, Iran attacked them indiscriminately. So I don't really buy that, the argument.

0: that he was applying. In terms of the U.S., so Iran has been blockading the Gulf states since this war started, economically speaking, Qatar, Kuwait, and Bahrain. And the U.S. actually went and blockaded Iran in turn to create the same sort of pressure against Iran. Therefore, from my understanding, Iran has been trying to blockade everyone while also trying to get its ships out. And I think this was a tit-for-tat response for that.
1: Okay. Abbas Aslani, let's move the conversation forward just a little bit. I want to ask you about the negotiations now to come to a memorandum of understanding between the U.S. and Iran that would eventually lead to an end of the conflict. Donald Trump says talks are still happening between the two sides. As far as Iran is concerned, where do those negotiations stand right now? Are talks happening? And is there still willingness, despite this escalation, to reach an agreement?
2: Well, the atmosphere of the talks and discussions have been volatile and fluctuating as a result of the policy shifts from the U.S. side. Maybe last week, this time, everybody was expecting the announcement of a likely or potential memorandum of understanding. But a few days later, meaning now, maybe the chance of a escalation in the field is much more likely. And because we are seeing that the United States is changing positions, one day they agree to some terms at the negotiating table, the other day they change stance. Even they raise, you know, the condition of regional countries joining Abraham Accords, which is irrelevant to the discussions. This, for Tehran, means that maybe the U.S. is not serious about diplomacy. But what is happening also in the region, including Israeli strikes on Lebanon, as well as U.S. attacks against Iran, indicate that maybe this is impacting the process and this is backfiring. Maybe the U.S. is trying to create leverage to get more concessions from Tehran at the table. But what is in practice happening, this is backfiring and Iran is hardening its stance, not softening.
1: Okay, Dania, your thoughts on the negotiations. Is an agreement still possible despite the escalation we're seeing right now?
0: Yeah, so Trump thought in the last week or so that he had more leverage because he tried to remove the variables that were pressure points from the Iranian perspective. For example, he thought that the Supreme Court ruling that allowed districting that's favorable to the Republican Party would help them in the midterms and alleviate one of those pressure points. He also thought that sanctioning cryptocurrency, which was in a way in which Iran bypassed sanctions, was another mechanism to put a pressure. So he thought he had more leverage, and the fact that the blockade is ongoing and Iran is running out of places to store its oil and its economy is suffering. I think he was mistaken when it came to that view, because the Iranians, frankly, have been under economic pressure for decades, and I didn't think they were going to blink first. I think the Iranians have lost trust in the U.S. because, frankly, when negotiations were happening at some points, the negotiations were kind of used as a way to distract from attacks. And I think creating that kind of incentive structure makes it difficult to negotiate with Donald Trump. Okay. But at the same time, I think Iran hasn't been willing to or even brave enough to really face the U.S. I think Iran has been trying to attack weaker states in a way to pressure the U.S. in their asymmetric warfare strategy.
1: Okay, thank you very much to both of you for discussing these latest developments with us. Dania Taffer, Abbas Aslani in Tehran, thank you both for joining us. Now, in the last few minutes, U.S. President Donald Trump has been speaking about Iran on an American podcast called Pod Force One. He says he'll probably meet with Iran's Supreme Leader Mojtaba Khamenei at some point. He also said that Khamenei has been involved in the current peace negotiations with the U.S. and is expected to give his approval on any final deal. Iran's Supreme Leader, the son of the assassinated Ayatollah Ali Khamenei, has not been seen in public since the war broke out. Trump has said that Tehran has already agreed it will not have a nuclear weapon. These are the latest comments from the U.S. president on a podcast. Elsewhere in the region, an Israeli drone strike has targeted a vehicle on Lebanon's main highway just

0: a few kilometers outside of Beirut. This comes on the same day as Lebanese and Israeli representatives are supposed to be sitting down for more talks in Washington, which are aimed at securing a permanent ceasefire. Al Jazeera's Zeina Khadr has more from the site of the latest Israeli attack outside of Beirut, where that vehicle was targeted.
1: That was the apparent target, but it looks intact, which means we cannot confirm whether or not there were casualties or whether or not the occupants of that vehicle managed to escape. But where are we? We are along a main highway. This is a main highway that links Beirut, the Lebanese capital, to southern Lebanon. So an Israeli drone strike at a time when roads are busy, families, people passing by. So it's really causing a lot of concern. We've seen similar attacks in the past along this highway as well, whether it is here just a few kilometers south of Beirut or further south. But the growing concern here is that there is no front line in this ongoing conflict, and that even though you mentioned those political discussions that are taking place at the State Department between the Lebanese government and the Israeli government, they're going to hold further discussions in the next few hours. Lebanon has been insisting for Israel to abide by a full ceasefire, a comprehensive ceasefire, something that the Israeli government is refusing to accept. So another drone strike along a main highway, daytime, while cars are passing by, families are passing by. Really, they're in the south of the country, it is an active war zone and relentless airstrikes. But when strikes like this happen very close to the capital, it really raises a lot of concern.
0: Israel is also continuing attacks on the southern Lebanese city of Tyre. The army has issued new forced displacement orders for three towns and villages in the south. People are being told to move north of the Zahrani River. On Tuesday, an attack hit a hospital in Tyre, killing four people and injuring 127 others. Let's get an update from Obaidah Hito, who's in Tyre, southern Lebanon, for us. So, Obaidah, tell us about what's been happening today. How intense are the Israeli attacks?
2: Quite intense. Since the morning, there have already been several deadly strikes here in Tyre. There were farmers that were killed this morning, at least six of them, four of them Syrian nationals, two of them Palestinians. There have been a series of strikes throughout the south of Lebanon this morning as well. In the past hour, some of those locations that were issued forced evacuation threats were actually targeted, Kawthariyat al-Riz and Arnouz. There was another building that was specifically marked in a forced evacuation threat as well. Within the past hour, it's been struck in the Kharaib area, northeast of Tyre. We're also hearing constant overflights of Israeli jets. The situation continues to escalate here in southern Lebanon, and the strikes we're seeing continue to target medical workers and vital services in the south. Two of those centers have been damaged today in Israeli strikes, and one paramedic killed in a Israeli airstrike today in Arab Salim in the Nabatiya district, where Israel has significantly expanded its ground operations over the last 72 hours, taking some strategic high ground, carrying out an operation that was a surprise to many people in the south, putting a lot of pressure on the Lebanese government and on Hezbollah, which continues to fire back at Israeli troops here inside the country, and then earlier today also launching cross-border attacks into Israeli territory.
0: Thank you, Obaidah, for the update. That's Al Jazeera's Obaidah Hito reporting there live from Tyre in southern Lebanon. Let's discuss all this further now with Yariv Oppenheimer and get the view from Israel. Yariv is the former general director of peace now and member of the Democrats, a social democratic political party in Israel, and is joining us from Tel Aviv. Thank you so much for your time. So as we saw there, this U.S. brokered partial ceasefire was meant to hold strikes on Beirut's southern suburbs and stop Hezbollah attacks in northern Israel. And yet we're seeing an Israeli drone strike near Beirut. Why is Israel continuing attacks despite this ceasefire agreement that the U.S. president had pushed for?
3: First of all, thank you for having me. It's a very delicate situation, and actually we have to admit that there is not a real ceasefire. It's not hermetic. Hezbollah is continued to fire through Israel. Just last night, there were sirens in the cities.

0: around the border, and the Israeli army is still in South Lebanon and still attacking Hezbollah targets, including, as you said, in Beirut. So the ceasefire is not there yet, and therefore both sides violate it. Having said that, the major question will be whether there is a possibility, a political one, to achieve a permanent ceasefire, a real one. And I can see two major obstacles that will prevent it from happening in the near future. In order to have a real ceasefire, Israel has to withdraw to the international border. I don't see this government with this coalition very close to the election doing that. I don't see Netanyahu order the army to withdraw from South Lebanon. And the other side of the story is Hezbollah. I don't see Hezbollah ready to disarm, even with the dialogue with the Lebanese government. So although there is negotiation about peace, both sides cannot really deliver what the other side would like, not the withdrawal of the Israeli army and not the disarmament of Hezbollah. Right. Therefore, in many ways, we are in a dead end.
1: Yariv, in the last few minutes, we've had the U.S. President Donald Trump acknowledging on a podcast that he spoke to Netanyahu in very angry terms. Don't you think that even the Americans could put pressure on Netanyahu to withdraw from southern Lebanon and abide by a ceasefire when it takes effect?
0: First of all, the only person that can really control Netanyahu is Donald Trump, and he did it because he prevented Israel from attacking Beirut after the casualties among soldiers and civilians from Hezbollah drones. Therefore, he already has an achievement by shouting it on Netanyahu, maybe even insulting him. The order to evacuate Beirut was a false one. Eventually, the Israeli army didn't strike there. But to push the Israeli army out of Lebanon is a very difficult. It's something else, mm-hmm. mostly because of the political reasons. Netanyahu, if he will decide to move out from South Lebanon, it will be in many ways a surrender to Hezbollah, and without getting something in return and to ensure the border and to ensure the Israelis that the border is safe, it will be a very difficult thing for him to do, especially before the election.
1: What exactly what exactly does he want in return, Netanyahu? And how do Israelis view his war goals? Do they see that there's been progress or have they failed?
0: First of all, there is a consensus that this is a failure. Having said that, most of the Israelis will say it's a failure because we didn't strike Beirut. We didn't go all the way to demolish Hezbollah. And we were too soft, maybe because of America, maybe because other reasons. So most of the Israelis would like to see a much bigger war that will solve the problem. This is not realistic, of course. Now, in many ways, Israel is in the middle, because on the one side, you are Israel is in the south of Lebanon. The soldiers are being killed almost on a daily basis. This is horrific for the Israeli society. It's a very difficult news that coming from the north. No, there is no feeling of security around the border. On the other hand, there is a ceasefire, and Israel cannot really use its power to attack back. And therefore, there is a lot of frustration among Israelis. For Netanyahu to justify living south of Lebanon in the next few months, the only thing that he needs that he can allow him to do so will be a picture, a victory picture over Hezbollah. I doubt it if Hezbollah and the Lebanese government are ready to supply this kind of picture of giving back weapons to the government of Lebanon or to the army of Lebanon. And therefore, I think that even if Trump will insist on that, like in Gaza, it will be very hard to imagine seeing the pictures of the Israeli soldiers coming back to the international border without a significant change in Lebanon.
1: Thank you so much, Yariv, for talking to us and bringing us the view there from Israel. Yariv Oppenheimer joining us from Tel Aviv. Thank you for your time. We appreciate it.
0: Thank you.
1: Still ahead on this Al Jazeera News Hour, live theater is taking center stage in Yemen. We are in the capital, Sana'a, where people are embracing its return after years of conflict.
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2: 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And is this actually a brazen attempt to reshape the region? I'm Varsha Gandikota Nellutla. 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
3: Trump has been sold on the idea of his greatness as an American president when it comes to foreign policy. 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

0: You're watching the NewsHour on Al Jazeera. A reminder of our top stories this hour. Kuwait says an attack on its international airport has killed one person. It's calling the attack, quote, criminal Iranian aggression. Flights have resumed this hour from Terminal 4, but the airport has been damaged and there are a number of people with injuries. The Iranian Revolutionary Guard Corps says those strikes were in response to a U.S. attack on an Iranian oil tanker near the Strait of Hormuz. Bahrain's warning sirens were also activated. Tehran said it targeted the headquarters of the U.S.'s Fifth Fleet in Bahrain. And in Lebanon, an Israeli drone strike has targeted a vehicle on the main highway just a few kilometers outside of Beirut. This comes on the same day as Lebanese and Israeli representatives are set to sit down for more talks in Washington aimed at securing a permanent ceasefire. Well, for more on the situation in the region and these latest developments, let's speak to Lorenzo Camel, who is a professor of international history at the University of Turin. Thank you so much for your time, Professor. How would you describe the events of the last few hours in the region? We're seeing tit-for-tat escalation between Iran and the U.S., more Israeli attacks in Lebanon. Is this still calibrated deterrence or a dangerous escalation?
1: It's certainly a dangerous escalation, but it's quite predictable. The suspension of the negotiation, first of all, confirms that on the one end, Tehran considers Lebanon as a united front with Iran. Now, we all know that. And on the other, it shows that the Iranian authorities, to a large extent, believe, rightly or wrongly, that they control both the pace of the negotiations and the direct or somehow the final point of the outcome of this negotiation. So let's say that Iran is first and foremost committed at imposing new regional costs, first and foremost on the Persian Gulf countries that are hosting U.S. military bases and that they're launching from there the attacks against against Iran. And let me conclude by stressing that, of course, on the other end, we see that after decades that Netanyahu was pushing the U.S. to attack Iran, there are no chances that the Israeli authorities will allow the U.S. to backtrack. So until we see the Israeli election, as was mentioned a few minutes ago, of course, this will continue.
0: The incidents in the Gulf, in Bahrain and Kuwait in the last few hours, these repeated incidents, as the talks are supposed to be going on between Iran and the U.S., do you think they're going to normalize a permanent state of low-level warfare in the region?
1: I think that we need to look what happened in the last few months. So when the attack on Iran started on February 28, Jordan and a number of countries of the GCC provided logistical and intelligence support in order to attack Iran. And the United Arab Emirates in particular went a step forward, so they established a direct military alliance with Israel against Iran. So it's hardly surprising that the Iranian authorities, whatever is our idea, impressions on them, on the country, on the regime, and so on and so forth, is, of course, quite understandable that they think that targeting Abu Dhabi, Israel's closest partner in the region, is for them a priority. This, of course, we could also ask why, for instance, they are not attacking Azerbaijan, that is a neighboring country that supplies to Israel half of its oil needs. They are not attacking Azerbaijan because from Azerbaijan did not start the attack against hundreds of Iranian schools, against hospitals, universities, and so on and so forth. So once again, even if we despise certain actors, we criticize whatever, of course, it's always useful to look this reality from the perspective of the others, whoever are the others.
0: Yeah, and one actor that's been criticized by both sides, even by allies, seems to be Israel and Prime Minister Netanyahu in particular. We've had the

0: U.S. president in the last few minutes speaking on a podcast, acknowledging that he had a harsh exchange with Benjamin Netanyahu, saying that he was not happy with Israel's fighting in Lebanon. How do you view the U.S.'s role in the region right now, Trump in particular? How much power does he have, do you think, to quiet down things on the Israel-Lebanon front, but also with Iran?
1: In order to answer, let me stress the importance of an anniversary. 59 years ago, that is on June 3, 1967, the then Israeli chief of staff, Yitzhak Rabin, was informing the Israeli general staff of the fact that they would have launched a preemptive strike against Egypt. And 2 days after the war of the 6 days war started. Now, if you first of all hear most media, mainly Western media, you get the impression that Israeli authorities never attack or never occupy anything. They just anticipate attacks, they react, they wage preemptive strikes. And this is, of course, the narrative that is also very often fostered also by the U.S. administration. Now, I'm very skeptical of what has been said about this conversation. First of all, this came out of Axios. Axios is largely
0: Trump seems to be admitting to it right now. Trump seems to, be saying that he said those words.
1: Yeah, it was partially admitting. But let's say that this is something that is part of the game of these two actors. So I think that Trump has not so much leverage as many think. So to this extent, with all the many supporters of the Trump administration, also supporters that enabled the election of Trump itself, are very close to Israel. So it's really very much part of a kind of a show that we often hear, we often see, but in practical terms, let's say that there is much more, somehow cleavages between these two sides that Axios and other media or so on tries to portray or try to show.
0: Professor Kamel, thank you so much for talking to us. Always interesting to hear your thoughts. Lorenzo Kamel joining us there from Turin in Italy. In other world news, a Ukrainian drone attack in the Russian city of St. Petersburg has injured several people, according to the city's governor. The Kremlin has responded saying it would keep striking Ukraine, quote, systematically. St. Petersburg is hosting an annual economic forum with over 20,000 participants from more than 140 countries. President Putin is expected to speak at the event, which is seen as a Russian version of the Davos Economic Forum. Yulia Shapovalova has the latest from St. Petersburg.
2: Local authorities have reported 59 UAVs shot down overnight, hitting several districts of St. Petersburg and the Leningrad region. Several people were injured and a multi-story building was damaged too. And once again, Russian oil facilities are burning. Earlier today, when we were driving to the summit, to the venue, we saw massive plumes of black smoke rising over the port in the west of St. Petersburg as a fire broke out there on the territory of the oil terminal in the Kirovsky district there. The facility is one of the largest oil shipment terminals in the region. Flight restrictions were also imposed several times overnight at Pulkovo Airport. Basically, Ukrainian drones also attacked the Tambov and Smolensk region, not just the Leningrad region where we are. In the Tambov region, a residential building, a library and an art school in the town of Michurinsk were hit. This forum is an annual forum. It's an international forum and, basically for years it's been gathering political and economic elite from all over the world, basically. And, right now, as you mentioned, representatives from more than 100 countries are going to participate in the event, and among them heads of state, heads of government, international organizations, as well as academic communities and media representatives. And this year, Saudi Arabia is the official guest country of this event. The country's delegation is headed by the kingdom's energy minister. And for the first time in several years, the U.S. is sending an official delegation to the forum as well.
0: In India, a fire in New Delhi has killed at least 21 people. Eyewitnesses say people were jumping off the building to escape. Authorities are searching for more bodies.
3: I was going to the shop in the morning. There was a small fire here at first, then it kept increasing. As the fire increased, it seemed as if there was no way to jump from here. People spread mattresses, and a woman from the third floor jumped on it with a little kid. She fractured her leg.
4: At 9 a.m., I saw there was a fire. My friend and I were traveling in our scooter and we saw people jumping off the building. We saw four or five people jump off the window too by breaking it.
0: To Yemen now, where the arts have long offered a rare escape from hardship and war. For local artists, limited resources have made the journey difficult, but creativity has endured. Now in the capital, the curtain is rising again. Yusuf Mowry reports from Sana'a.
5: Live theatre is once again returning to the stage in Yemen. For many Yemenis, this marks the first chance in years to experience live performances with family and loved ones. After purchasing a ticket and some popcorn, these attendees are ready for the show. The curtains rise for the first time since 2015. The sound of the audience laughing breathes some life back into the once abandoned theater.
4: This is the first time me and my kids attended live theater during these times. We are ready to enjoy this play as it features some of our favorite actors. The kids are very happy.
5: The limited five-day program is somewhat of a test run, but artists see it as a possible first step for the full return of Yemeni theater. What's clear from this play is that audiences remain hungry for the art despite the pressures of daily survival.
6: Our job as performers is to plan to help and put a smile on people's faces, especially during times of trials and tribulations. We need to focus more work and resources in order to ensure that such spectacles continue across Yemen.
5: Organizers and performers say they want live theater to rise again with a sense of purpose and a strong national message, together with smiles and laughter.
7: The message of this play centers on the dilemma of becoming a popular social media influencer, navigating viral trends and the hidden challenges behind the fame. Though a comedy, it delivers a serious message. No one should compromise their morals or values just to be famous.
5: If successful, this initiative could expand. But if war returns, theater may retreat again. Either way, the attempt to stage live performances reflects a deeper demand for peace and a normal life here.
8: The theater of war has overshadowed the theater of artistic expression for far too long in Yemen. Despite the various challenges in the country, the curtains are rising once again. Yusuf Mowry, Al Jazeera, Sana'a.
0: Still ahead on Al Jazeera, Sana's here to continue our countdown to the FIFA Men's World Cup.
9: Four countries are getting ready to play at the World Cup for the first time. We'll take a look at how Jordan ended their 40-year wait to reach the finals.
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17: Families in El Salvador torn apart by gang violence. And mothers united in their grief. Turning personal loss into collective strength.
18: There's no greater gift than a child, but an angry heart won't succeed.
17: Choosing hope over despair, making peace. Pain didn't come to kill me, on Al Jazeera.

0: England's players are learning that beating the heat may be every bit as tough as taking on their opponents at this World Cup. The team are in Florida, where temperatures were over 30 degrees Celsius during this session. England have a warm-up games against New Zealand and Costa Rica. Their group campaign begins against Croatia in Dallas.
1: Depending on where you're playing in the country can be different all over, so it's hard to really adapt, but it's about this week to get some, to build that capacity, to get used to the heat a little bit.
0: The Argentinian Football Association provided 2 seconds of footage that will ease some concerns about Lionel Messi's fitness. The 38-year-old is training alone as he continues his comeback from a hamstring injury. Democratic Republic of Congo's head coach says the squad will respect any health-related decisions during the tournament. The African nation has been struck by an Ebola outbreak, but all of the players are based in Europe and are currently training in Belgium. FIFA has also said the delegation is compliant with protocols. DRC last competed at the World Cup in 1974 when it was called Zaire.
2: My prayer are warriors, and we want to show the best image of Congo to the world.
0: A record number of Arab teams have qualified for this year's World Cup, from heavyweights Morocco to debutants Jordan. The presence of so many teams from the region marks the commitment and development of football in the Arab world. Faris Mal takes a closer look.
3: For the first time in history, 8 Arab teams will be playing at the World Cup. Now, in 2022, Doha's Souk Waqif became a place where football fans from around the globe came together. Despite home support, Qatar failed to win a single game. The Asian champions plan to put that right on away soil. Their tournament kicks off against Switzerland in the United States. In 1934, Egypt became the first Arab team to play at a World Cup. Since then, they've won multiple continental titles, but are still waiting for their first victory in a World Cup game. It's World Cup number 5 for Algeria. Their story began in 1982 with a win over West Germany in their debut match. They'll be taking on trophy holders Argentina in their opening game. 4 years ago, Saudi Arabia shocked the world when they beat eventual champions Argentina in their opening match. This time around, they'll play all their group games in the United States. Saudi's best ever effort at a World Cup was at USA 94 when they reached the last 16. It's been 40 years since Iraq last appeared at a World Cup. That was in Mexico, where they finished with 0 points. Iraq will be targeting a first World Cup win when they open their campaign against Norway. Tunisia have a habit of producing unexpected results. They were the first Arab team to win a World Cup game that was back in 1979 against Mexico. And here in Qatar, Tunisia beat 2018 champions France in the group. Morocco were the history makers here in Qatar. Their record-breaking run to the semifinals has set the bar high for all these teams, as Arab countries continue to make their presence felt on the world stage.
0: As Farah mentioned, Jordan have qualified for the first World Cup after decades of near misses. Jack Barton caught up with some of the team in the city of Idlib before they left for the tournament.
4: Practice at Jordan's Al Hussein Football Club. 6 of these players are bound for the World Cup as part of the national team.
5: Surely it was a sweet feeling, because this was my childhood dream. Since we were kids, we had the dream that one day we would play in the World Cup.
4: Getting Jordan to its first World Cup wasn't easy.
6: This achievement is not the result of the effort from the start of the qualifier rounds. It was years of intense hard work of everyone.
4: Behind the hard work, a national strategy.
7: Years of investment in domestic teams like this one, coaching education and youth football development have led to this breakthrough moment.
4: World Cup entry has led to a surge in national pride and inspiration for a new generation.
8: I feel proud of our team.
4: On qualification day, influencer Abdul Salam Al Ajarmi launched a 60-country world tour to promote Jordan, meeting up with one of the team's stars, Moussa Al-Tamari, who plays in France's top league.
9: The team's qualification is not just about going to play football and then coming back. It's also an opportunity to introduce Jordan to the world and to showcase Jordanian talents and capabilities.
4: Capabilities. Jordanians hope will carry them to many more World Cups to come.

0: Jack Barton, Al Jazeera, Irbid, Jordan.
1: Mohamed Salah will be central to Egypt's effort to win a first World Cup match. He's just played his last game for Premier League team Liverpool. The Egypt captain is now 33, but football writer Haytham Hamad says that Salah's international career looks to have years left to run.
2: I don't think it will be the last for Mohamed Salah because he's an elite sportsman. He wants to come.

0: officially. He will be 37 in the next World Cup. So I think if Egypt qualifies, he will be aiming to be there in Morocco, Spain and Portugal's World Cup. He will focus more now on this World Cup because in his last participation with Egypt in Russia 2018, it wasn't a good participation. He played while he was injured in his shoulder. He wants to help Egypt this time to make a first win in the World Cup. They play in an average group against Belgium, New Zealand, Iran, so they have their chances. His focus right now is to take Egypt to the second round at least, but I think Salah will be present with Egypt after this tournament.
1: Morocco are the highest ranked team in the Arab world. These were the celebrations 4 years ago after their run to the semi-finals. Here's Andy Richardson with a look at what they can expect in Group B.
2: Five-time champions Brazil are the headline act in Group C. It has, though, been more than 20 years since they lifted the World Cup. Serial trophy winner Carlo Ancelotti is now in charge of the team. The Italian could become just the third coach after Marcello Lippi and Vicente Del Bosque to claim victory in both the UEFA Champions League and World Cup. Brazil took the title when the US last hosted the tournament in 1994, beating Italy in that final. Now, Morocco broke new ground at the Qatar 2022 World Cup, becoming the first African team to reach the semi-finals. They come into this event as African champions, but only after a controversial ruling saw Senegal stripped of the title weeks after the match itself had finished. Well, this will be Morocco's third consecutive appearance at the tournament, and they'll be co-hosting the 2030 World Cup alongside Spain and Portugal. Haiti are back after more than half a century away, their last World Cup appearance coming in 1974. And then there's Scotland, whose fans, known as the Tartan Army, celebrated an end to 28 years of waiting for their team to qualify. They can look forward to a fifth World Cup game against Brazil and hope for a first ever win against the South Americans. It's their ninth World Cup. Never before have Scotland made it beyond the group stage.
1: Well, we heard Andy mention Haiti, who had to play all of their qualifiers outside the country because of instability and violence. The only member of Haiti's World Cup team that actually lives in the country has now been given his US visa. This was midfielder Udinski Pierre, surrounded by supporters at the airport before he left for Florida.
3: I am happy that we have the only Haitian from the country that's leaving the country to go and play for the country. So therefore, we cannot be any more prouder than what is happening right now. That's history, okay? So I was praying and hoping that I get to see the history. I'm touching history right now, you know? And God bless you. And I pray everything you do, man, this is going to at least 10 goals. I want to speak Creole to him so bad, but at least 10 goals I want you to do for me.
1: Asian champions Qatar will return to the World Cup after securing qualification for the tournament for the first time in the country's history. Here's the challenge awaiting the 2022 host in Group B. They're up against Canada, Bosnia-Herzegovina and Switzerland. This time, Qatar are coached by Julian Lopetegui. He told Al Jazeera that qualification is already a huge success, but the team have every right to dream of more.
4: Sorry for that. We achieved one big goal. That never happened in the history of the country. That's why, in this case, I take the license to dance a little bit. Now we are preparing this next big challenge, that is to try to be competitive in the next step of our dream. The thing that we can't feel is to feel pressure to be there. We have to enjoy to be there, because we win the right to be there. But the way that I understand that you can enjoy better is being competitive. The word pressure is in the back. It's not in our language. Each group that you have in the World Cup is going to be tough group. So in this case, if you analyze each country, each team, talking about football, talking about which competition these players they are playing now. All of them, they are playing the top competition around the world. We will play the first match at 12 in the morning, so it's true that here in this

0: country. Normally we play in the night. We have to start working in the morning. We have to wake up much earlier, and we have to start changing. It's going to be the same for all the teams. So there is no excuse about the weather, about the trip. You have to adapt. You are playing against the best players in the world. And now we have to be ready to prepare ourselves to be competitive, understanding that for sure we will play against the teams that they are better than us. We have to accept this. But to accept it is not to accept that we don't have the ambition to be competitive or to win them. There are different things.
1: Norway are back at the World Cup. For the first time since 1998, the team have touched down in North Carolina and kick off their group campaign against Iraq on June the 16th. That's when Norway's fans may put on a show every bit as exciting as the match itself. Oh, this is Norway's Viking row, which we've seen during their recent matches. Norwegian fans are looking to bring the spirit of Viking ownership to the World Cup. Well, no mistaking which country South Africa have arrived in. They face co-host Mexico in the tournament's opening match on June the 11th. This is South Africa's first World Cup since they hosted the event in 2010. Now, England would love two Harry Kanes at this World Cup. Here is their goal-scoring captain taking a look at his waxwork model at the museum in London just a few days ago. Maybe he'll get a real statue if he can lead his country to World Cup glory. And the World Cup trophy has been on show in New York. The final will take place at the nearby MetLife Stadium in East Rutherford on July the 19th. We'll be back with more World Cup build-up later on.
2: Sana, thank you very much. That's it for this news hour on Al Jazeera and me, Fuliba Thibault. Stay with us. Riley Carlton is with you next for all the latest developments in the region. Thanks for watching.
3: On counting the cost, a zero tariff policy. China has opened its markets to African exports. But 1 month on, who stands to benefit the most and who could be left behind? And is Africa gaining leverage or growing more dependent on Beijing? Counting the cost on Al Jazeera.
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16: Caught up in Russia's war against Ukraine, the fate of two North Korean soldiers hangs in the balance.
17: If Ukraine accepts Russia's proposal to send them back to North Korea, then it could be another humanitarian disaster.
16: 101 East investigates the dangers they face. Horns of War on Al Jazeera.

0: I'm Riley Carlson, and this is Al Jazeera live from Doha. Coming up on the program, an Iranian attack on Kuwait's international airport kills one person and injures more than 60 others as the U.S. carries out strikes in the Strait of Hormuz. No let-up in Israeli strikes on Lebanon. A drone hits a car south of Beirut while fighter jets bomb Tyre in the south. Ukraine hits oil facilities in the Russian city of St. Petersburg. The Kremlin says it will keep striking Ukraine systematically. Plus,
1: we're seeing a lot more police officers on the street as authorities try to manage tensions. I'm Haru Mutasa in Johannesburg, South Africa. I'll tell you why there have been protests.
0: Iran's revolutionary

0: Military Guard says overnight strikes should serve as a lesson for the United States after it fired a barrage of missiles and drones at Kuwait and Bahrain. It says the attacks were in response to the U.S. targeting an Iranian oil tanker near the Strait of Hormuz. Kuwait says one person was killed in an attack on its international airport in what the government is calling, quote, criminal Iranian aggression. 63 others were injured. Authorities say there is damage to the terminal, but the airport has partially reopened. The strikes were not limited to Kuwait. The IRGC also said that it targeted the headquarters of the U.S. 5th Fleet in Bahrain. U.S. military forces were also targeted in Kuwait, along with the airport, as we've been reporting. Iran says those strikes were in response to a U.S. attack on an oil tanker in the Strait of Hormuz. The U.S. also launched strikes on Iran's Keshem Island. In a moment, we'll speak to Al-Migdad Al-Ruhaid, who is live for us in Tehran. But first, let's go to Al Jazeera's Osama bin Javed, who joins us from here in Doha. Osama, help us understand how all of these pieces are fitting together in the region now. What has been hit and where those strikes landed?
1: Well, in the last few minutes, you're getting details of how extensive these attacks have been. The first of its kind that we're seeing after that ceasefire in April, a Kuwait International Airport Terminal 1, badly damaged, multiple injuries, at least one person killed, and then flights that were suspended have partially resumed, we believe, from Terminal 4, Kuwait International Airlines, operating from there. But it just goes to show how volatile this ceasefire is. This volley of drones and missiles was targeted, according to Iran, at military facilities being used by the United States, which it says have been used to carry out strikes against Iran. And as you mentioned, it is not just Kuwait that came under attack. The 5th Fleet, the U.S. 5th Fleet, was also targeted by Iran, although according to a CENTCOM statement, those projectiles were brought down before they could make impact. But all of this happening while there is a ceasefire in place. Iran insisting that it all started with the Americans attacked that oil tanker and attacked its facilities in Keshem Island, to which it retaliated. And the Americans saying they acted in self-defense because Iran is not playing ball. But underlining all of this is that fragile ceasefire, still in place, still intact, but these escalatory attacks have been increasing in the last few weeks, that you've seen Kuwait being targeted by Iran and now Bahrain coming under attack. And then these missiles landing is just a reminder of how volatile and fragile the situation in the region remains, because of all of the deals that we've been hearing about remain in limbo and no real agreement has been reached to put an end to the hostilities.
0: Okay, Osama, do stay with us. We just want to bring our viewers up to date with the latest from Iran's foreign ministry. It's now issued a statement that says, Iran strongly condemns the aggressive act of the U.S. terrorist army in attacking an Iranian oil tanker in the Strait of Hormuz and attacking a telecommunications mast on Keshem Island, which took place in the early hours of Wednesday from the two countries in the region. In exercising its inherent right to defend Iran's territorial integrity and national sovereignty, the Islamic Republic of Iran will use all capacities to confront acts of aggression, including by targeting the origin and the source of aggressive attacks. Al-Migdad Al-Ruhaid is live for us now from Tehran. Al-Migdad, the U.S. is saying that those strikes that it made were in self-defense. But what more is Iran saying about this exchange, especially given the backdrop of these talks and this ceasefire with the United States?
2: Well, Riley, actually, Iranian here rejecting that framing from the United States. They are calling this were not self-defensive actions. It's an act of aggression. It's an act of war. It amounts to a ceasefire violation into that broader framework, which was signed on April 8th. And this following the American attack on oil tanker and also communications facility belonging to the IRGC on Keshem Island, an oil tanker on the Strait of Hormuz. And this is what we have been hearing from the past 2 weeks, actually, from the foreign ministry and also from a strong message from IRGC vowing that they will retaliate on the origin of each attack, of each facilities that facilitate the attacks on their territory. And they are framing that as a self-defense, as their right to defend their territory and sovereignty. And this is the fourth incident in a course of 2 weeks, which which the latest one on the vicinity of Bandar Abbas, and also they were

0: The IRGC also a couple of days ago said that they shot down the drones and also forced others to leave the Iranian territory. So this is a kind of episode, a pattern of repeated episodes between both sides, especially in the past 2 weeks. And the Iranian here framing that as an act of aggression, as an act of war, and vowing to retaliate for any kind of aggression on their territory and their sovereignty.
1: Okay, Al-Mighdad Al-Ruhayd reporting live for us in Tehran. Al-Mighdad, thank you. U.S. President Donald Trump has rejected reports that Washington and Tehran have stopped talking, saying that communication is ongoing. In a social media post, he called the reports false and erroneous fake news. He went on to say the conversations between us have been going on continuously, including 4 days ago, 3 days ago, 2 days ago, 1 day ago, and today. Where they lead, no one ever knows. But as I told Iran, it's time, one way or another, for you to make a deal. You've been doing this for 47 years, and it cannot be allowed to go on any longer. Let's bring Osama bin Javed back in for us from here in Doha. Osama, that is what the president posted online, but the president has also been speaking to a podcast today, giving more details about the interactions and the talks with Iran. What has the president been saying?
2: Well, I think it is something that we've heard before, that the U.S. president is reiterating that he could talk to the Iranians, including the highest leadership, the Ayatollah Mujtaba Khamenei, but also saying that there is an ongoing negotiation, which is currently underway, talking about his displeasure with the Israeli leadership regarding how the situation in Lebanon has unfolded, but underlining that there is an ongoing process. Iran cannot have a nuclear weapon. And he's still in negotiations. But what that means on the ground is something that he alluded to in his social media post, that where it leads to, no one knows. And that is where the region is. That is where we are. Despite all of these negotiations, despite the ceasefire signed in April, despite the Pakistanis going to Iran, the Iranians coming to Doha, the repeated phone calls between Gulf leadership and the United States, the back and forth between the Pakistanis and the Iranians, we're still at the same position. Iranian assets remain frozen. The Strait of Hormuz, ships are coming under attack. Iran has not clarified what it's going to do with its enriched uranium. And then the question of the nuclear weapon. And on top of all of this is the aggression that you're seeing in Lebanon. The Israelis choosing to attack on the outskirts of Beirut is also going to be a red flag for the Iranians, who've all been saying all along that this ceasefire agreement is on all fronts, and any one of it collapsing in anywhere else will be seen as a collapse of the entire thing. So the region is on tenterhooks. The economy is crumbling. You're seeing the ripple effects across the globe, and we are nowhere closer to that memorandum of understanding which the U.S. president had said just weeks ago that we're very close to seeing an agreement on.
1: And so we wait. Osama bin Javed reporting live for us from here in Doha. Osama, thank you. And let's take you now to that attack Osama was talking about. An Israeli drone strike targeted a vehicle on Lebanon's main highway. The incident occurred just a few kilometers outside Beirut, near the town of Haldeh. It's the first attack since Israel's prime minister said that the army would not target the Lebanese capital. And that comes on the same day Lebanese and Israeli representatives are supposed to sit down for more talks in Washington aimed at securing a permanent ceasefire there. Zena Hodor has more from the site where that vehicle was attacked.
3: That was the apparent target, but it looks intact, which means we cannot confirm whether or not there were casualties or whether or not the occupants of that vehicle managed to escape. But where are we? We are along a main highway. This is a main highway that links Beirut, the Lebanese capital, to southern Lebanon. So an Israeli drone strike at a time when roads are busy, families, people passing by. So it's really causing a lot of concern. We've seen similar attacks in the past along this highway as well, whether it is here just a few kilometers south of Beirut or further south. But the growing concern here is that there is no front line in this ongoing conflict, and that even though you mentioned those political discussions that are taking place at the State Department between the Lebanese government and the Israeli government, they're going to hold further discussions in the next few hours. Lebanon has been insisting for Israel to abide by

0: full ceasefire, a comprehensive ceasefire, something that the Israeli government is refusing to accept. So another drone strike along a main highway, daytime, while cars are passing by, families are passing by. Really, they're in the south of the country, it is an active war zone and relentless airstrikes. But when strikes like this happen very close to the capital, it really raises a lot of concern.
1: Now, Israel is also continuing attacks on the southern city of Tyre. The army has issued new forced displacement orders for three towns and villages. People are now being told to move north of the Zarani River. On Tuesday, an attack hit a hospital in Tyre, killing four people and injuring 127 others. Al Jazeera's Obeida Hito joins us now live from Tyre in southern Lebanon. Obeida, it has now been well over a week of these forced evacuation orders for people in Tyre and the surrounding area. Help us understand how significant it is that they're now being told to move north of the Zarani River and what that means for the military campaign that's happening there.
2: This is having a huge impact on the community here in Tyre, especially. This is a tourist destination. It's a historic city that goes back centuries. There are UNESCO World Heritage Sites located inside the city and in the vicinity and the surrounding areas. This is a place that you would normally see hundreds, if not thousands, of people sitting on this coastal road here. Businesses open, people engaged in basically leisure time and having fun. But it's turned into what Zena rightfully called a war zone here in the south. The city is largely empty, and that's because attacks continue. Just this morning, outside of the city, in some farmland in the neighborhood of Al-Hosh, six people were killed. Also, there are more strikes around the city of Tyre and the surrounding areas. Some of these locations that were issued forced evacuation orders this morning are just a few kilometers outside of the city of Tyre. One of those locations, Al-Kharayeb, was targeted after a specific building was marked by Israel, asking the people in the vicinity of that building to evacuate. There are ongoing strikes targeting medical workers. Today, at least one medical worker was killed. We're getting some new information about another strike on an ambulance. Also here in southern Lebanon, at least three people killed in that attack. We're waiting for confirmation on whether or not they were paramedics or somebody that they were trying to get to safety or to take to hospital. The situation is extremely volatile. All of that being said, there is an ongoing ground operation and invasion of Lebanese territory with heavy air cover. As I speak to you, there are still jets in the sky, and people are asking, when is this going to end?
1: Yeah, and on that note, Obeida, political discussions at the same time are happening, these conversations between the Lebanese and Israeli governments in Washington. And I wonder if what people there are telling you, given that southern Lebanon seems to have been omitted from every sort of ceasefire talk thus far, do they have any optimism, any hope that what's happening in Washington could lead to the military action there ending?
2: People here have their hopes attached to one single thing, and that is a ceasefire. They're defining it as a complete cessation of hostilities. They don't want to see any more airstrikes. They don't want to see any more forced evacuation orders. Then the next most important thing for everybody here is, are they going to be able to get home? And this is something that the Lebanese government has also echoed in their meetings with the Israeli officials. They'll probably push for this also in the upcoming meeting in the forthcoming hours, a full withdrawal of Israeli troops. On the other hand, Israel says they're not ready to withdraw. They want guarantees. They want verifiable security guarantees that Hezbollah is not going to be posing a threat to Israeli troops, Israeli communities in the north. But while all of that is being negotiated, Hezbollah continues to carry out its strikes. They've announced this morning that they carried out an attack on Israeli soldiers in the town of El Bayada. That is inside Lebanese territory. area and is currently occupied by Israeli troops. So they keep going back and forth on these very basic issues, but it seems like there hasn't been an agreement, and it's not clear yet whether or not both sides are going to agree to a very basic complete cessation of hostilities so that they can open the door and start talking about some of these other details.
1: And so some of these people can finally go home. Obeda Hito reporting live for us in Tyre. We appreciate it. Thank you. Russia's defense ministry says it downed more than 750 drones in the last 24 hours. Ukraine launched a wave of attacks overnight following huge strikes from Russia on Tuesday. A strike in St. Petersburg hit an oil terminal. Several people there were injured. The Kremlin has responded saying it will keep striking Ukraine, quote, systematically. St. Petersburg is gearing up to host an annual economic forum with over 20,000 participants from more than 140 countries. President Vladimir Putin is expected to speak at that event. Yulia Shapovalova is in St. Petersburg with more details.
3: Local authorities have reported 59 UAVs shot down overnight, hitting several districts of St. Petersburg and the Leningrad region. Several people were injured and a multi-story building was damaged too. And once again, Russian oil facilities are burning. Earlier today, when we were driving to the summit, to the venue, we saw massive plumes of black smoke rising over the port in the west of St. Petersburg as a fire broke out there on the territory of the oil terminal in the Kirovsky district there. The facility is one of the largest oil shipment terminals in the region. Flight restrictions were also imposed several times overnight at Pulkovo Airport. Basically, Ukrainian drones also attacked the Tambov and Smolensk region, not just the Leningrad region where we are. In the Tambov region, a residential building, a library and an art school in the town of Michurinsk were hit. This forum is an annual forum. It's an international forum, and well, basically for years it's been gathering political and economic elite from all over the world, basically. And well, right now, as you mentioned, representatives from more than 100 countries are going to participate in the event, and among them heads of state, heads of government, international organizations, as well as academic communities and media representatives. And this year, Saudi Arabia is the official guest country of this event. The country's delegation is headed by the kingdom's energy minister. And for the first time in several years, the U.S. is sending an official delegation to the forum as well.
1: Still ahead here on Al Jazeera, more than 20 people are killed in India's capital in a fire at a restaurant in a hotel basement. And four countries are getting ready to play at the World Cup for the first time. We'll take a look at how Jordan ended their 40-year wait to reach the finals.
4: In-depth analysis of the day's headlines.
5: There will be no absolute winner in this war, and there will be no absolute loser. 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
8: 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On Al Jazeera.

Hello again, you are watching Al Jazeera. Here's a reminder of our top stories this hour. Kuwait says an attack on the country's international airport has killed one person. It's calling the attack, quote, criminal Iranian aggression. Flights have resumed this hour from Terminal 4, but the airport has been damaged and there are a number of people with injuries. The IRGC says those strikes were in response to a U.S. attack on an Iranian oil tanker near the Strait of Hormuz. Bahrain's

0: Warning sirens were also activated. Tehran said it targeted the headquarters of the U.S. Fifth Fleet in Bahrain. An Israeli drone strike has targeted a vehicle on Lebanon's main highway, just a few kilometers outside Beirut. That comes on the same day Lebanese and Israeli representatives are set to sit down for more talks in Washington aimed at securing a permanent ceasefire. South African President Cyril Ramaphosa says his government will tackle illegal immigration. At the same time, he's calling on people not to target foreign nationals. Protests have been growing, with some turning violent as locals accuse undocumented migrants of contributing to crime, unemployment, and pressure on public services. Haru Mutasa reports from Johannesburg.
1: Another protest in South Africa, they happen often. This one is about service delivery. People in this community want things like houses and jobs. It's your typical scene. You have the police on one side, and some of the protesters are on the road, blocking the road with things like rocks, bricks, anything they can find. Some South Africans blame corruption, crime, and unemployment on undocumented foreigners. This is the second group of Ghanaian nationals returning home because of safety concerns. Protest leaders have issued a deadline for all migrants without valid visas to leave the country by June the 30th.
2: One guy came to me around 6 in the evening that, hey, my brother, you are my man. You need to be very careful because on 30th is going to be tough. So I said, okay, no problem. We are here. We are all Africans. We are here. We need to work. So I don't take it serious. So unfortunately, another one came the next day in the evening, the same time, and then he spoke to me. I said, no, then let me see what I will do.
1: Last month, nearly 300 Ghanaians voluntarily left the country.
3: So this thing, I think the South African government, Ramaphosa government, need to take serious action about this thing because it's spurring the name of South Africa.
1: Anti-migrant groups want the government to tighten border security.
4: Why they here? They don't have papers, the proper papers to be in this country. That's why they are doing all these things. They're making our streets so dirty.
1: South Africa experiences recurring waves of xenophobic violence, sometimes just before electoral cycles.
5: Who is funding the vigilante groups in South Africa? Where is people like Action SA and the Patriotic Alliance? Where are they getting their money? Will they be prepared to disclose who their funders are and for what interest in sowing the kind of racial, nationalistic divisions that they are promoting in their quest for votes?
1: Local government elections are due to take place in November. Haru Mutasa, Al Jazeera, Johannesburg.
0: A fire in New Delhi has killed at least 21 people. Eyewitnesses say people were jumping off the building to escape. Authorities are searching for more bodies.
6: I was going to the shop in the morning. There was a small fire here at first, then it kept increasing. As the fire increased, it seemed as if there was no way to jump from here. People spread mattresses, and a woman from the third floor jumped on it with a little kid. She fractured her leg.
7: At 9 a.m., I saw there was a fire. My friend and I were traveling in our scooter, and we saw people jumping off the building. We saw 4 or 5 people jump off the window, too, by breaking it.
0: Cubans in Havana have staged small protests over the prolonged power outages in the country. People were heard banging pots and pans from inside their homes. Those involved in the protests stayed indoors to avoid the police. Cuba has been coping with severe fuel shortages and power cuts that have worsened dramatically after the U.S. imposed an oil embargo in late January. The Trump administration has dropped plans to establish a $1.8 billion fund that would have benefited political allies of the president. Many of those who supported Trump's failed attempt to overturn his 2020 election loss had said that they would make a claim. The idea was roundly criticized by Democrats and some Republicans and was dropped after a court intervention. A record number of Arab teams have qualified for this month's Football World Cup. Among them is Jordan, who will make their first appearance.

0: at the finals after decades of near misses. Jack Barton caught up with some of the team before they left for the tournament.
1: Practice at Jordan's Al Hussein Football Club. Six of these players are bound for the World Cup as part of the national team.
2: Surely it was a sweet feeling because this was my childhood dream. Since we were kids, we had the dream that one day we would play in the World Cup.
1: Getting Jordan to its first World Cup wasn't easy.
3: This achievement is not the result of the effort from the start of the qualifier rounds. It was years of intense hard work of everyone.
1: Behind the hard work, a national strategy.
4: Years of investment in domestic teams like this one, coaching education and youth football development have led to this breakthrough moment.
1: World Cup entry has led to a surge in national pride and inspiration for a new generation.
5: I feel proud of our team.
1: On qualification day, influencer Abdul Salam Al Ajarme launched a 60-country world tour to promote Jordan, meeting up with one of the team's stars, Moussa Al Tamari, who plays in France's top league.
6: The team's qualification is not just about going to play football and then coming back. It's also an opportunity to introduce Jordan to the world and to showcase Jordanian talents and capabilities.
1: Capabilities. Jordanians hope will carry them to many more World Cups to come. Jack Barton, Al Jazeera, Irbid, Jordan.
0: Okay, and there is plenty more World Cup coverage on our website at aljazeera.com. The news continues right here after Inside Story. 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
14: After decades working together, a journalist in Beirut observing people's pain and suffering while being unable to help.
15: I spoke to Ra'ed the other day. He's still not broken, and we can't allow ourselves to be broken.
14: Witness Gaza Fixer. 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

Lebanon under Israeli attack, while diplomatic efforts continue to end the war in Iran. And with Israel escalating attacks from Hezbollah, Tehran wants any peace deal to cover both conflicts. So, why is Iran making Lebanon a central issue in its own war? This is Inside Story.

Hello and welcome to the program. I'm Mohammed Jamjoum. Iran says any lasting ceasefire agreement with the U.S. must include an end to Israel's attacks on southern Lebanon. Iranian officials have threatened to leave the peace process altogether if Israel does not stop its strikes against Hezbollah. The ultimatum came after Israeli Prime Minister Benjamin Netanyahu announced plans on Monday to again attack Beirut's southern suburbs. Instead, he got attacked by U.S. President Donald Trump, backing down after a barrage of

0: strong language, during an apparently heated phone call with President Trump, according to U.S. reports. The conflicts in Iran and Lebanon are intertwined, not least with Israel involved in both. For Hezbollah, the group remains a potent force, despite a number of assassinations, losing an ally in Syria, and a weakened Iran. So, how is Hezbollah facing its recent setbacks, and how important is Iran's support? And what are the implications for Lebanon's future? We'll put these questions to our guests shortly, but first, this report from Alexandra Byers.
1: As the U.S. president continues to say he's optimistic about a deal with Iran, Tehran is threatening to suspend those talks entirely because of Israel's escalating attacks on Lebanon. On Monday, multiple posts by multiple officials. The Iranian Speaker of Parliament emphasized that if Israel continues to attack Lebanon, Iran will not only halt the dialogue process, it will stand firmly against Israel. And the Iranian foreign minister said, the ceasefire between Iran and the U.S. is unequivocally a ceasefire on all fronts, including in Lebanon. Its violation on one front is a violation of the ceasefire on all fronts. The U.S. has been trying to separate the war between Israel and Hezbollah in Lebanon from that with Iran. But there's no separating the two. Lebanon was drawn into the war when Hezbollah launched renewed strikes on Israel at the beginning of March. Retaliation, it said, for the U.S.-Israeli strike that killed the Iranian supreme leader.
2: This war was imposed on us. This war was not chosen by Lebanon.
1: Hezbollah has been a dominant force in Lebanon for decades. It's a political and armed movement backed by Iran, operating as both a political party and a military force. Many people say it acts as a state within a state. It was founded in 1982 in response to the Israeli invasion of Lebanon and in coordination with Iran's IRGC. It fought a prolonged conflict with Israel and declared victory in 2000 after Israeli forces withdrew from southern Lebanon. But fighting has continued to flare up, including a five-week war in 2006 and a campaign of rocket attacks after Israel launched its genocide in Gaza in 2023. Israel considers Hezbollah an immediate threat that must be disarmed. It's using that to justify its deepening invasion of southern Lebanon. Israel and Lebanon reached a ceasefire in mid-April, with Washington sponsoring talks. But Israel is continuing a near-daily campaign of strikes and widespread demolitions of towns and villages, seizing the most territory in Lebanon in nearly three decades, killing more than 3,000 people, and forcing 1.2 million others from their homes since March. But Hezbollah's attacks have continued too, and Lebanon's prime minister says the group is being commanded by Iran.
2: Those who launched drones to Cyprus, was that Hezbollah? No. That was the Revolutionary Guard, which is present and unfortunately is managing the military operation in Lebanon.
1: The UN Security Council held an emergency session on Lebanon on Monday, where the Lebanese ambassador urged the council to condemn Israel's invasion and occupation. But the United States put the blame on Iran instead.
3: The path is clear. Hezbollah stops attacking Israel, the Lebanese armed forces and the legitimate government of Lebanon assert control over Lebanese territory, and Iran stops using Lebanon as a forward operating base. And the Lebanese people, who have suffered for far too long, finally get a chance to rebuild a country that belongs to them, not Hezbollah, not its thug leadership, and certainly not to Tehran.
1: The path may be clear, but whether the Lebanese government has the power to do so remains unclear. It had already agreed to disarm Hezbollah and ban the group's military activities to apparently no effect. Alexandra Byers, Al Jazeera for Inside Story.
0: All right, let's go ahead and bring in our guests in Beirut.
4: We have Naeem Salem, professor of political science at the Lebanese Army Military Academy. In Ottawa, we're joined by Marzieh Khalilian, a political analyst and academic researcher. And in Athens, Nicholas Noe, editor-in-chief of the Beirut-based news service MideastWire.com.
0: A warm welcome to you all, and thanks so much for joining us today on Inside Story. Professor Salem, let me start with you today. Let me ask you first why Iran is making Lebanon such a central issue in its own war.
5: For two reasons. Lebanon is the primary target.

0: or has been the primary target of Israel in addition to Gaza over the past few years. And two, Hezbollah is the closest ideological ally of Iran in the Arab world and in the region. And three, Hezbollah has lent a lot of support and backing morally and politically to Iran over the past decades. While in turn, Iran has not been always steadfast on the side of Hezbollah. And the last example of that was last April 8th, when a ceasefire agreement was signed between the United States through Pakistan in Islamabad and Iran for a ceasefire. The following day, Israel launched a brutal, barbaric attacks on Lebanon, killing more than 1,200 civilian or injuring them, 350 killed, and more than 1,000 or not between 900 and 1,000 injured, and mostly civilian. While Iran was expected to counterattack or strike back against Israel, because it is a power in the region which possesses long-range missile, cruise missiles, all kinds of effective weapons which could deter Israel, but it did not do so for Hezbollah or for Lebanon. And the situation is still on the same trend since April 8th up till now. Lebanon in general and Hezbollah in particular have been paying heavy prices. They have been enduring heavy casualties, the fighters of Hezbollah in the south. They have no air support, no air power, no tanks, no armored vehicles. They are pure guerrilla fighters moving from one place and another, underground or above ground, and seeking to counterattack Israel. So what they have been doing on the ground have been impressive as far as their fight.
1: Nicholas, I want to come to you. As we heard in Alexander's report earlier, the U.S. has been trying to separate the war between Israel and Hezbollah in Lebanon from the war with Iran. Is that even possible to do at this stage?
2: I think up until yesterday, or the last 24 hours, let's say, there was a great debate amongst analysts. And a number of people that know these different parties and these conflicts quite well thought that it was very possible to separate these tracks, and that indeed, when pressed, the Iranians would give up on Hezbollah and, of course, give up on Lebanon, that they wouldn't bring military power to bear in a deal that was emerging to their benefit if it didn't cover Hezbollah and Lebanon. And what we discovered, I think, in the last 24 hours is that view was incorrect, that indeed, as your reporter said in the package before, these tracks are inseparable. And I like what at least one Lebanese academic has framed it, is that times have changed, especially since this great war erupted after so much anticipation over decades, really. But it's not merely a kind of religious, ideological, even military alliance between Iran and its allies in the region, especially Hezbollah, but you can also count other allies around the region. The relationship is now fundamentally different. They are all in it together. The different small non-state allies cannot go to battle against the superpower of the U.S. and the regional superpower, Israel, without a state ally. And vice versa, in fact, Iran also needs its crucial allies in order to bring pressure to bear in the overall regional balance. So actually what's happened has been a strengthening of these relationships. And that's why I and others think that the notion going forward that you'll be able to separate these two tracks, that's finished.

0: Israelis and the Americans were successful to a certain degree in separating off the poor Palestinians. So right now, Iran is not bringing to bear the full threats that are available to it in favor of Gaza or Palestinians in the West Bank. However, Lebanon and Hezbollah was a bridge too far, and that's what we saw. And I think that that will only deepen because there are now deep strategic needs between these different actors. We are in a kind of existential fight that is really going to determine the shape of the region and possibly wider for years and decades to come. And the Iranians and their allies believe they are on the cusp of a victory, which could see a large withdrawal by the United States from the region, which, even given the cost that they and their populations have borne, would be a shared long-term strategic goal that they are unwilling to all give up.
1: Marzieh, from your vantage point, can there actually be a final agreement or a memorandum of understanding between the U.S. and Iran that does not actually reckon with the situation in Lebanon? And how important is Hezbollah to Iran?
2: From what we understand from the statements that are coming from the Iran, the short answer is no. Iranians have made it very clear that there can't be an agreement between Iran and the U.S. without a ceasefire in Lebanon. We saw very recently the tweet by Iranian foreign minister, Mr. Araghchi, that a violation of one front is the violation of all front, meaning that if the ceasefire in Lebanon is not respected, the whole ceasefire is not valid. And it is very important in so many ways, and why Iran insists on pursuing the ceasefire and advocating for the ceasefire for Lebanon. The most important thing that seems, from what we understand, that's coming from Iran is that the case in Lebanon, the ceasefire in Lebanon, is acting as a test case. If the Israelis are not stopping the aggression towards the Lebanese people, what is the guarantee that they're not going to attack Iran in 2 months from now, 3 months from now? So it is not being treated as secondary. The issue of Lebanon is the central part of the talks and the central part of the overall ceasefire for the Iranians.
1: Marzieh, you said that this is being seen as a test case. Let me try to dig in to this a little bit deeper with you. Does Iran view Hezbollah solely as a legitimate Lebanese resistance movement, or do they see them more as a proxy that's under their direct command?
2: From the statements, again, from the things that are coming from Iran, what we understand is that Hezbollah is its independent resistance movement that is made by the Lebanese people and is working for the Lebanese people, for Lebanese, for the people of Lebanon. Iran supports Lebanon in political, moral, and strategic fronts, but that is the extent of it. From what we understand, that's coming from Iran. We never had any confirmation from the side of Iran to suggest anything more than this. The two countries have close ideological alignment. Perhaps that's why one of the reasons that the alliance has worked so well. The two countries have been attacked by Israel. Lebanon has been attacked a lot longer. Iran has been attacked once last year and again this year. So the two countries are working together, but we have never heard any confirmation from Iran to suggest that, to question Hezbollah's independence and integrity of the Lebanese, or any form of interference on the side of Iran into the Lebanese domestic issues.
1: Nicholas, in the recent past, you have expressed that Israel's strategy in Lebanon appears to be aimed at targeting civilian infrastructure while fueling sectarian divisions. Has that strategy, from your point of view, driven more people in Lebanon to support Hezbollah?
0: Well, I wouldn't want to speak on behalf of Lebanese. And I think that, you know, there's been some recent polling, some surprising suggestions that, you know, a lot of Lebanese want to see Hezbollah disarmed, but don't necessarily want to go through the different processes to that end point. But I think what we can be sure about

0: is you have in Israel's actions, and I think not just in Lebanon, but in a much wider swath of the Middle East and the world, frankly, they are creating, in fact, as Donald Trump reportedly said just the other evening, they are creating more hatred and more enemies than ever before. And I think that's undoubtedly happening across Lebanon, including with Lebanese, that very much reject Hezbollah and reject the influence that they see Iran playing through Hezbollah in their own country. So I think that that's actually the key message. And it's something that the Israelis, decade after decade, have never accepted, even as they've built up the ferocity and damage that they do to what they call supportive civilian populations and infrastructure, which has now reached, of course, a genocidal limit or genocidal level in Palestine and in Gaza. But each time, this just creates more, better, determined enemies against Israel. I do want to clarify, though, that that does not translate into support necessarily for Hezbollah. Indeed, there are many Lebanese, like I said, that can hold two things to be true at the same time, which is a rejection of Hezbollah's status as a non-state armed actor outside of the Lebanese law, backed by a foreign country, Iran, and also Israel as an occupying force that is inherently dangerous and that has acted in lawless, illegal, and in some cases, genocidal or in a matter of ethnic cleansing towards Lebanon and towards other populations in the region. Mm. So I think that those two things together, that both make the future peacemaking so much more difficult than they already were. Mm. And we know that peacemaking has failed time and time again over the last decades. So unfortunately, I just see more bitterness, more enmity, and a deepening of hostility, and a generation now which is growing up to see that America is enabling this 100%, that it also acts in a way that is lawless and appears almost pirate-like sometimes, and an Israel that doesn't care about any international law or international concerns and simply wants to do what it wants to do and take the territory it wants. That will beget more determined, powerful enemies, unfortunately, for everyone.
1: Professor Salem, the U.S. continues to demand that Hezbollah be disarmed. They want to see the Lebanese government, the Lebanese military carry this out. I want to ask you if that's something that's even possible, because many observers say that Hezbollah is more powerful than the Lebanese military. Can this actually happen? Can Hezbollah be disarmed?
2: I don't think that the Lebanese government will be able to disarm Hezbollah, because the capabilities, the military capabilities of the Lebanese army are very limited. The Lebanese army has been prevented for a long time from acquiring modern weapon to defend Lebanon by land, by sea, or by air. And therefore, Hezbollah came in the first place decades ago to fill that void of power, which is lacking by the Lebanese government, and which continues till the present. And the Lebanese government cannot say, we want to be the sole military and security power in the country, particularly if they cannot defend the country against, especially against Israel. And this is a weak argument for the Lebanese government. On the other hand, Hezbollah's fighting spirits and fighting abilities are no doubt impressive, but the military technologies at the disposal of Hezbollah also is very limited. They cannot shoot any airplane, Israeli airplane, in the same way that Iran is practically unable to shoot down any Israeli or American airplane.
1: Marzieh, I was asking Professor Salem whether or not the Lebanese military or Lebanese

0: government would be able to disarm Hezbollah. I want to ask you from your vantage point, would Iran allow Hezbollah to be disarmed?
1: What we see from Iran is that the decision for Hezbollah to be disarmed or not does not lie on the side of the Iranians. It's a decision that is purely needs to be made by the Lebanese people, by Hezbollah, by the Lebanese government.

0: Iran views the disarmament project as an Israeli objective. But they have made it very clear that Iran does not interfere in the domestic politics of neighboring countries, and also said it several times that the decision is for the Lebanese people and not for outside countries, whether Iran or Israel, to be made.
1: Nicholas, I want to ask you about the fact that Washington has been sponsoring these talks between the Israeli and Lebanese governments. But as we know, Hezbollah has not been at the table. They've been opposed to these talks. How can you reach an effective ceasefire or understanding if Hezbollah is not involved in these talks?
2: Well, you can't. And the matters at the negotiating table are being decided in the field of battle. And we saw the effect last night in really stunning form, where the Israelis were apparently forced by Donald Trump to scale back their military assault plans, to agree to limit their attacks, to create a safe haven zone, if you will, in Beirut, in exchange for Hezbollah not targeting northern Israel or Israel proper. And all of that predicated on the Iranian threat to use military force against Israel and perhaps against the U.S. So this is really, this is the main event. Unfortunately, if you will, I wish that things in diplomacy were settled in the negotiating or at the negotiating table. But the reality is that the talks in Washington are an attempt by the Americans and the Israelis to basically divide the Lebanese further than they already are, and to try to create more pressure against Hezbollah. The core weakness there is that there is a regional war going on. It is only slowed a bit in some places, but it is still ongoing, and it could re-erupt as an open war really at any moment. And that is where the actual, unfortunately, the actual force behind any agreement, any full ceasefire, or any limitation of where Israel or Hezbollah or Iran or America can attack or not attack, that's where this is being decided. It should not have come to this. But remember, it's been decades of the destruction of international law, the destruction of the UN's remit, not only by authoritarians, monarchs, and dictators, but also by the United States and its allies, most notably in the 2002 Iraq War and the illegal invasion of Iraq. But it's a long story. So this is where we're at now. This is Donald Trump's law of the jungle, the end of international humanitarian law and international law. And this is what everyone gets, is a test of wills and a test of military strength. And that is what is going to determine, unfortunately, for the people of Lebanon, this whole, the people of the region, that's what's going to determine the war and peace trajectory in the coming weeks, months, and years.
1: Marzia, it was just in the last year and a half that many analysts thought that Hezbollah had been very much diminished. Some were even saying they had essentially been defeated. I want to ask you how Hezbollah has been able to come back from recent setbacks, and how key was Iran's backing in doing that?
0: Well, again, Hezbollah is a Lebanese group. I think that is a question that should be directed at, you know, analysts specializing on Lebanon. Iran has said it several times that the support of the Hezbollah is political, moral, and strategic. The two countries, the two Hezbollah and Iran, have at times they have a mutual aggressor. They have Israel attacking both Lebanon and both Iran. But to assume that Hezbollah is fully backed by Iran, when the reports from Iran are all suggesting otherwise, it makes it a little bit difficult. We have reports from the Americans, from the Israelis, suggesting otherwise. But what we're seeing from Iran is that the weapons that Lebanon is using are from Hezbollah.

0: and that Hezbollah is a Lebanese group. It is not an Iranian group. It does not work under command of the Iranians, and it is working for the interest of the Lebanese people.
1: All right. Well, we've run out of time, so we're going to have to leave the conversation there. Thanks so much to our guests, Naeem Salem, Marzieh Khalilian, and Nicholas Noh. And thank you, too, for watching. You can see the program again anytime by visiting our website. That's aljazeera.com. And for further discussion, go to our Facebook page. 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For now, that's it for me, Mohammed Jamjoum, and the whole team here. Al Jazeera's coverage continues in just a moment. Stay tuned.

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3: Policymakers in Hungary and South Korea have been fighting to reverse declining birth rates with some controversial solutions.
4: The baby expecting loan, you have to get pregnant in that 5-year window. And if you can't have kids, then you have to pay back with a penalty.
5: Reproduction is not obligation. It is more of a right. It shouldn't be imposed by employers or by the state.
3: The Population Bust. Meet the pronatalists on Al Jazeera.
6: 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Pull apart fact from fiction and get to the bottom line.
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11: The Iranian regime is tapping into something so universal.
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13: You know that you're not getting the full picture. 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
7: The Listening Post decodes the media on Al Jazeera.
14: Ethiopia has never experienced a landslide on this scale with this so many people killed. And to a small community in the remote south of the country, it's a catastrophe of untold proportions.
15: War after war, such is the rhythm of life of these people, some of whom tell us they have been crossing back and forth between Sudan and South Sudan for more than 10 years.
14: As in many other parts of Syria, the people of Membij say they are tired of war, just as they are tired of poverty, two evils which they realize are closely interconnected.

0: Hello, I'm Riley Carlson, and this is the News Hour live from Doha. Coming up in the next 60 minutes, an Iranian attack on Kuwait's international airport kills one person and injures more than 60 others as the U.S. carries out strikes in the Strait of Hormuz.
1: They've already agreed they're not going to have a nuclear weapon.
2: Have they?
1: Oh, yeah. They've agreed to that. I mean, now they can change their mind, but that was one of the things they had to agree. They've agreed to that. That was the big thing.
0: U.S. President Donald Trump says talks with Iran are going well and says Iran's supreme leader is involved in the negotiations. Israel bombs just outside the Lebanese capital, even as Trump says he had an angry phone call with the Israeli prime minister over fighting in Lebanon. Seven girls are in court in Kenya, accused of arson at a boarding school that's killed 16 students. We'll report from outside that courthouse. Plus, theater is taking center stage in Yemen. We're in the capital, Sana'a, where people are embracing its return after years of conflict. Thank you for joining us. Iran's Revolutionary Guard says overnight strikes should serve as a lesson for the United States after it fired a barrage of missiles and drones at Kuwait and Bahrain. It says

0: The attacks were in response to the U.S. targeting an Iranian oil tanker near the Strait of Hormuz. Kuwait says that one person was killed in an attack on its international airport in what the government is calling, quote, criminal Iranian aggression. 63 other people were injured. Authorities say there is damage to the terminal, but the airport has partially reopened. And the strikes were not limited to Kuwait. The IRGC also says that it targeted the headquarters of the U.S. 5th Fleet in Bahrain. U.S. military forces were also targeted in Kuwait, along with that airport. Iran says that those strikes were in response to a U.S. attack on an oil tanker in the Strait of Hormuz. The U.S. also launched strikes on Iran's Keshem Island. U.S. President Donald Trump has said that talks with Iran were going well. Speaking on the podcast Pod Force One, he said Iran's supreme leader is playing a role in the negotiations.
1: He's involved, absolutely.
2: Really?
1: Yeah, I think they have a lot of respect for him.
2: So is he, he's compos mentis, he's not sick in hospital in a coma as we've been told?
1: Well, I don't know. I haven't had the privilege of meeting him.
2: Right.
1: But I'm not hearing he's doing great. You're doing better.
2: Right.
1: That way he's not. If you believe the stories, he's, you know, missing a lot of different parts.
2: So who's making the decisions?
1: Well, they say he is giving approval because that's the way it is, has been for a long, long time.
2: Mm.
1: His father and then him, I guess it's a succession. But we seem to be getting along quite well.
2: Would you like to meet him or meet any of the Iranians in person?
1: I've never thought of it, actually. It's a very good question. I'll think of it. Yeah, I'd like to meet him. I'd like to meet everybody. I'd like to meet him. We probably will meet at some point, depending on how it all works out.
0: In a moment, we will speak to Al-Migdad Al-Ruhaid, who is live for us in Tehran, and we'll touch base with Mike Hanna, who's in Washington. But first, to Al Jazeera's Osama bin Javed, who's live for us here in Doha. Osama, help us understand what's happening in the region right now and put into perspective for us just how bad this attack on Kuwait's airport was.
3: Well, this is the most significant strike that we've seen since the Iranians and the Americans agreed in April that there is a ceasefire. Multiple volleys of missiles and drones were fired at multiple locations in the Middle East. The biggest impact at Kuwait International Airport, where sort of flights were suspended for a few hours. They have partially resumed from Terminal 4. Terminal 1 is where the most extensive damage has been. Kuwaiti Foreign Ministry confirming that there is not just damage to civilian infrastructure, including the airport, but also some diplomatic missions as well. We're waiting to hear details about what that damage is. But it appears that at least one person has been killed, more than 60 wounded in one of the largest attacks that we've seen so far. The Iranians insisting that it was in retaliation, in self-defense, after their ships came under attack, after an attack on Keshem Island, something which is contradicted by the United States, saying that this was self-defense because of the Iranian aggressions. There has been all-out condemnation about the attacks in Kuwait. The Qataris, the Jordanians, the Saudis, the Emiratis, they've all come out and expressed solidarity with the government of Kuwait, as the Kuwaiti Foreign Ministry has called it an act of aggression, an infringement of its territorial integrity and sovereignty, a red line where it will not allow its property, its territory, or its people to come under attack. But it just goes to show how fragile this ceasefire is. You're seeing the repercussions of these attacks on the Strait of Hormuz, in Gulf countries, and obviously all that is happening in Lebanon has to be taken into account, as the Iranians consider that to be a red line. And while there is no deal in place, it appears that those so-called detractors of peace are getting their way.
0: Osama bin Javed reporting live for us from Doha. Let's bring in Al-Migdad Al-Ruhaid now, who is in Tehran for us. Al-Migdad, the U.S. says that its strikes were in self-defense, but what more is Iran saying about this exchange against the backdrop of these talks that are apparently ongoing with the U.S.?
4: Well, actually, it's ongoing pattern of action and reaction between Iranian and Americans. And Iran here rejected that claim from the United States and framing that as a self-defense. They are saying that is an act of aggression, is an act of war, and amount to violation of ceasefire framework, broadening the framework of ceasefire in April. And this is a kind of repeated actions over the course of 2 weeks ago. And right now we have naval oil blockade disputes, and we have Lebanon-related tensions, and we have this is a Gulf repeated incidents, and the latest one in Qishm Island and oil tankers

0: After the United States military attack on oil tanker in the Strait of Hormuz, after that renewed their attack on Qishm Island on the facility belonging to the IRGC. IRGC said it clearly that will retaliate on any country, on any basis that facilitated that attacks, which is military facility, which is the attack hit the 5th Fleet belonging to the United States, and also the airbase, which is for helicopter for the United States. And we right now, we in a cycle of action and reaction between both sides in a course of 2 weeks ago. And the foreign ministry said it clearly that this amount to violation of ceasefire and amount of hindering the maritime traffic in the Gulf region and also in Iranian shipping.
1: That's Al Jazeera's Al-Migdad Al-Ruhaid reporting live for us from Tehran. Now let's bring in Mike Hanna, who joins us live from the White House in Washington, D.C. Mike, the U.S. president has been speaking on Iran. Talk us through what he's been saying and how that lines up with what's happening on the ground right now.
2: Well, President Trump continues to be optimistic, saying that he is talking, his people are talking to the Iranians, that a deal is possible. He also added that he would like to meet Iran's supreme leader. So we have got this unbounded optimism, it seems, continuing from President Trump, despite regular outbreaks of hostilities threatening the ceasefire continuously. But President Trump continues to insist that all will be fine, the economy will return to normal, and that the situation is in hand. He says that the U.S. has been speaking to layers of leaders within Iran, but he adds that it appears that the supreme leader is the one who is directing these negotiations from a distance.
1: Now, Mike, this is all happening at the backdrop of these strikes that we're hearing these words from the president. President Trump has repeatedly said that the ceasefire holds, even though these strikes are continuing and this escalation is happening. What's the White House saying this time about this series of strikes?
2: Well, it continues to maintain this posture that the ceasefire is holding. This is something that President Trump has said continuously, despite, as I mentioned, these outbreaks of violence. President Trump appears absolutely insistent that he does not want to acknowledge an end to the ceasefire because that then puts him in the position of having to take a decision about what to do, whether to launch new U.S. military offensives, which would be deeply unpopular within the United States, or whether to continue to insist that the ceasefire is holding, when to many observers it appears clear that it is not. So President Trump is essentially in a dilemma of his own making. He has to continue to acknowledge and support that ceasefire, because the alternative, although he continues to say we will see what happens if we do not get a deal, the alternative is something that could be politically very damaging to him.
1: Al Jazeera's Mike Hanna reporting live for us from the White House. For more on this, let's bring in our guest. Joining us now is Abbas Aslani, a senior research fellow at the Center for Middle East Strategic Studies. He is in Tehran. And live from Turin, Italy, Lorenzo Camel is a professor of international history at the University of Turin. Thank you both for being here and welcome to the program. Lorenzo, maybe let's start with you. We've been seeing these escalations in the region for several days now. What is holding the wider ceasefire together at this point?
3: Yes, first of all, let me stress that the call between Netanyahu and Trump that we hear much about today is largely a theatrical display of leverage. Leaked details were intentional, and this is part of a show to signal to Iran, to Gulf countries, and to the U.S. Congress that Trump somehow maintains dominant leverage over Israel. So I think that show aside, there are no chances that the Israeli authorities will allow the U.S. to backtrap at this stage, until at least the Israeli election. So let's say that Netanyahu has all the interests to portray himself as a needed, indispensable leader in view of the elections, and Lebanon in particular is the instrument to guarantee that. So of course, this ceasefire is very shaky, probably because of the World Cup, because of the midterm elections. So maybe at this moment, we see that there is a moment in which the situation is not precipitating, so the situation is not so dramatic, but most likely the situation will, as soon as the condition will be there, the interests of Israel and Netanyahu in particular will come up again.
1: Abbas, to you in Tehran, taking into consideration that Iran is considering the strikes retaliatory today,

0: today for an attack on the tanker in the Strait of Hormuz and an attack on Keshem Island. Is it not also concerned that taking a retaliatory action that is that significant could lead to a complete breakdown of the ceasefire altogether?
1: Well, Riley, so far we have been seeing that the exchange of fire between the two sides have remained mostly calibrated and limited, but there is no guarantee that this could spiral into a uncontrolled situation whereby we can witness the resumption of a bigger or regional hostilities. But the point is that, you know, Iran thinks that it has no option but to retaliate, because no reaction would be interpreted in the U.S. side or Israeli side as sign of weakness from Iranian side, and also a green light for them to attack and continue those conflict against Iran in the future. So that's why Iran thinks that not only it should, you know, retaliate against those actions, but also it has to expand the quality and level of reaction and response in order to create and establish a deterrence for further additional interventions in future.
0: But I suppose the question is, Abbas, just to follow up on that, escalating those retaliatory attacks, bringing in other countries in the Gulf, while the talks for a ceasefire and a peace deal and a memorandum of understanding are going on.
1: The United States has been using those regional countries in order to launch attacks against Iran. But the point is that Iran's reaction or retaliation so far has not been able to establish a deterrence against those attacks coming from the American side. So that's why also maybe an escalation in the first side might seem somehow
0: I understand the premise behind that, and I understand what you're saying, and I take what you're saying. But my question is there a calculation going into those retaliatory attacks, knowing that it puts so much increased pressure on the ceasefire to bring in other countries, to escalate the retaliation, and then you end up in this, you know, as people have been saying, this escalation trap? Is Iran concerned that that's going to make, one, the negotiations more tense, and two, may break down the ceasefire altogether? I understand what you're saying, but that's my question.
1: Yeah, that's correct. What you know, the recent tensions are doing, they are exhausting the current fragile ceasefire. But the question is that what is the alternative Iran can pursue and follow up? There is concern or fear that maybe Iran's no reaction from the Iranian side could be create a misconception on the other side, and it could lead not to stopping those attacks against the Iranian side, but pave the ground for further attacks. The alternative, yes, for sure, could be the diplomatic track. It is being pursued, but we have not seen, the memorandum of understanding being finalized between the two sides, because the United States, through those tensions, wants to create leverage to get more concessions at the table from Iran, and it seems that their attacks in the Strait of Hormuz, sanctions or new measures in the region is aimed at, you know, not accepting the new, let's say, arrangements in the Strait of Hormuz, which has been discussed in the at the negotiating table. So that's why we are seeing that this dead end or deadlock situation, you know, persists.
0: Lorenzo, to bring you back in here and to Abbas's point about what can they do, how big is the concern that this turns into a state, this sort of cycle of action and reaction while the talks are happening on the side, turns into a state that is not war, full-blown war, is not peace, but is just this prolonged state of what is said to be a ceasefire with exchanges happening every now and then?
2: Yeah, in order to change that, we need to go to the root all of that, meaning that the point is that there are a number of actors that have an interest in fostering a number of regimes in this region. And also, at the same time, there is a problem about security. Let's say that most actors, I would say all actors in this region, perceive others as an existential threat, or at least as a major threat. So in this sense, to win peace is much more difficult than winning wars. And to win peace means to have a regional order that takes into account the security of all actors and all of people living in this region, and not just one. But I want to also remind you that history is telling us that every time that in this region

0: People try to strive from the time of Ahmadu Rabi in Egypt, going to Mossadegh in Iran, passing to Algeria in the 1990s, and plenty of hard examples. So every time the people in this region were fighting in order to reach something in direction to something that was close to democracy, there was a strong pushback by Western countries, including European countries. And it is why so? Because they need regimes. Regimes are useful in order to keep the region under control. So let me conclude by reminding everyone that, of course, most of the regimes in this region are ruled by leaders that represent little more than themselves, without any representation on the ground, the people on the ground. And once again, this is precisely what a number of Western powers and also European powers want to foster for their own interests.
1: Abbas, I want to ask you a question about something the U.S. president has been saying on this podcast this morning. He's mentioned that he will probably meet with the Ayatollah at some point. It's something that he has said before. I wonder how that sentiment is received in Tehran. Do people there see that as a positive?
2: Well, we have been seeing these fluctuations from the U.S. side as a result of the policy shifts. One day Trump is making a positive statement or remark like this, the other day he threatens the country. So that's why, you know, many those who are watching what is unfolding in the process do not rely on, let's say, this momentary remarks. They are watching what the U.S. is doing in a, let's say, trend. And so far we have been seeing these ups and downs and this zigzag movement, which is not that much promising. And I was also following up on what Trump said recently. There is not that much sins or attacks against the country. Or maybe that's a real shift toward a de-escalation and clinching a memorandum of understanding between the two sides. That's a question, and we don't know what Trump is really seeking. And I'm not sure whether Trump himself knows what he is looking for and what is he's pursuing. And this uncertainty has created an atmosphere, even here in Tehran, that some argue and question that whether the United States is serious about any real diplomacy with Iran or not.
1: Abbas Aslani from the Center for Middle East Strategic Studies and Lorenzo Kamel from the University of Turin. Our thanks to both of you for being with us. An Israeli drone strike has targeted a vehicle on Lebanon's main highway. The incident occurred just a few kilometers outside Beirut, near the town of Halde. This is the first attack since Israel's prime minister said the army would not target the Lebanese capital, and it comes on the same day that Lebanese and Israeli representatives are supposed to sit down for more talks in Washington aimed at securing a permanent ceasefire. Zena Khoder has more from the site where that vehicle was attacked.
3: That was the apparent target, but it looks intact, which means we cannot confirm whether or not there were casualties or whether or not the occupants of that vehicle managed to escape. But where are we? We are along a main highway. This is a main highway that links Beirut, the Lebanese capital, to southern Lebanon. So an Israeli drone strike at a time when roads are busy, families, people passing by. So it's really causing a lot of concern. We've seen similar attacks in the past along this highway as well, whether it is here just a few kilometers south of Beirut or further south. But the growing concern here is that there is no front line in this ongoing conflict, and that even though you mentioned those political discussions that are taking place at the State Department between the Lebanese government and the Israeli government, they're going to hold further discussions in the next few hours. Lebanon has been insisting for Israel to abide by a full ceasefire, a comprehensive ceasefire, something that the Israeli government is refusing to accept. So another drone strike along a main highway, daytime, while cars are passing by, families are passing by. Really, they're in the south of the country, it is an active war zone and relentless airstrikes. But when strikes like this happen very close to the capital, it really raises a lot of concern.
1: Israel is also continuing attacks on the southern city of Tyre. The army has issued new forced displacement orders for three towns and villages. People are being told to move north of the Zarani River. On Tuesday, an attack hit a hospital in Tyre, killing 4 people and injuring 127 others.

0: Al Jazeera's Obeida Hito joins us now live from Tyre in southern Lebanon. Obeida, these forced evacuation threats continue. The bombing campaign in the south continues. Bring us up to speed with what the situation is like where you are.
1: Yeah, in the past hour, there are confirmations now about the deaths of at least two more paramedics. That's a total of three paramedics that were killed in Israeli strikes today. The first one earlier in the morning in Arab Salim, and then two more that were killed in an ambulance along with their colleague who was injured in that attack on the Shhur Ma'rub Road near the Nabatiya district. There are also ongoing strikes throughout the south of Lebanon. This is an escalation that has significantly grown since Israel announced the expansion of their military operations. And we've seen how they've done that in terms of their ground advance near the Nabatiya district, which is ongoing. There have been several other strikes around the city of Tyre. One of them this morning killed six people, farmers that were working their land outside of the city. And the situation continues to escalate. We're continuing to see jets and drones above the sky here in Tyre, leaving people in a very difficult situation, wondering when this violence is actually going to end and if there is actually going to be a ceasefire this time around.
0: Yeah, and to that point, people are wondering that, Obeida. Well, political discussions are continuing between the Lebanese and the Israeli governments in Washington. They're wondering if that's going to bring any end to this military campaign, but is there any hope there that it will? Do they have any optimism at all that this is going to end anytime soon?
1: I think people are optimistic here because that's what they're hanging on to. They're connecting all of their hope for an end to this, to these talks that are going on, the possibility of a ceasefire. The Lebanese government says that they want a complete cessation of hostilities and a full withdrawal of Israeli troops before they talk about any other details. On the other hand, Israel is saying it's going to continue, expand its operations, carry out airstrikes, possibly expand those airstrikes to areas like we saw this morning close to the capital, Beirut, until what they say is a threat to their national security is neutralized. But Hezbollah says, along with many other people here in southern Lebanon, I should point out, they're not alone in having this position. They say that Israel is invading their country. They say Israel is occupying large swaths of Lebanese territory. Around one-fifth of Lebanese territory is now directly threatened and occupied by Israeli troops. They continue to fight back, launching rockets and missiles at Israeli troops inside Lebanese territory and across the border deep into Israeli territory. This back and forth has continued for years, it seems like, and decades. But these last 2 months or so have been extremely violent, the largest humanitarian crisis in Lebanese history in such a short period of time. How is it all going to end? It's not clear yet. Another round of talks. People are hopeful, but cautiously hopeful.
0: Okay, that's Al Jazeera's Obeida Hito reporting live for us in Tyre in southern Lebanon. Obeida, thank you. U.S. President Donald Trump has acknowledged that he had a tense phone call with Israeli Prime Minister Benjamin Netanyahu over the fighting in Lebanon. Again, in that interview on the American podcast Pod Force One, he said that, "I was a little bit perturbed at his constantly fighting with Lebanon. At some point, I said, Bibi, we've got to stop this. We've got to stop it." For more, I'm joined by Yarov Oppenheimer. He is the former general director of Peace Now and a member of the Democrats, the Social Democratic Party in Israel, and he's joining us now from Tel Aviv. Yarov, thank you very much for being with us. I want to ask you about those comments from the president on Lebanon, saying that he was perturbed by Israel's constant fighting in Lebanon. Is this operation in southern Lebanon important enough to Benjamin Netanyahu to risk the ire of the United States, to risk more strain on that relationship?
2: I'm not so sure it's a zero-sum game. Definitely, if Trump will order Netanyahu not to attack Beirut and to hold the ceasefire, so Netanyahu will obey. And we saw an example for that just a few days ago. Having said that, if the demand of Trump will be for Netanyahu to withdraw from South Lebanon, from the villages and the South Lebanon area to the international border, then it will be much more difficult for Netanyahu to accept that, as long as there there is no real achievement disarming Hezbollah. We have also to keep in mind that we are now in the middle actually of a campaign. It's almost election time in Israel, and for Netanyahu to withdraw to the international border without an agreement with Lebanon, without a guarantee that Hezbollah will be dismantled, it will be, I will say, impossible even for Donald Trump to force him to do that. But to hold on the forces and to keep some kind of a ceasefire, this is something that Netanyahu is able to deliver, and therefore I think this is the demand of Trump for right now.
0: I mean, we've had a number of military experts and military analysts on this program and on Al Jazeera who have all said that the idea of disarming and dismantling Hezbollah in a campaign like this one is impossible. How likely, then, is it that Benjamin Netanyahu could finish this before election time?
2: There is no chance. In order to dismantle Hezbollah, I doubt it if it's possible. But if there is an attempt to do it, it's a full-scale war. And with troops getting into the Israeli troops going back to Beirut, like happens during the 80s. So I don't think it's a realistic scenario. I don't think the Israelis is going to do so. We're talking about airstrikes and things like that. You cannot dismantle Hezbollah by airstrike. Israel hardly dismantle Hamas for in Gaza. And it's much easier than Lebanon. Therefore, the option of get rid of Hezbollah is not on the table. There is an alternative to the current situation, and this is an agreement between Lebanon and Israel. Having said that, I doubt it if the Lebanese government can guarantee the dismantle of Hezbollah. I doubt it if the Lebanese government can even deliver some kind of a victory picture for Netanyahu for his campaign. And therefore, I don't believe that Netanyahu will have any interest to pull out from Lebanon. And I afraid to say it, but this is what I think we should expect, that the current situation that is very bad for the Lebanese people, it's also bad for Israel. This is what we are going to see in the next few weeks and months.
0: Is peace not as good of a sell for an election as war? I mean, having peace along that border, our reporter Obeda Hito was telling us that the people in southern Lebanon are pinning their hopes on these talks in Washington because they want the fighting to stop. I'm sure that there are people in northern Israel who feel the same, who don't love living under the threat of Hezbollah rockets all the time. Would peace not also be a good sell in an election?
2: I will vote for peace, but most of the Israelis will not. Not because they don't want to see peace, because they don't believe that this will deliver peace and security. After October 7, the right-wing in Israel, including Netanyahu and the government, spoke about the lesson from this attack. And the lesson is not that we need to solve the conflict. The lesson is that we need to be stronger. We need to hit before we are hit by the other side. Therefore, I'm saying sadly, but this is the situation. Among the Israelis, there is almost a consensus that you need to fight Hezbollah, and the government of Lebanon will not be able to deliver security to the people living in the north. So they don't believe that peace and security is going together and possible. If Trump will force Netanyahu to sign an agreement that will force him to move out from Lebanon, it will be a surprise for me. It will not be popular in Israel. And therefore, I don't think that Netanyahu will be ready to do it before the election.
0: So then,
2: if there will be an agreement, yeah.
0: Sorry, I was going to say then to that point, then is there no optimism in Israel about these talks that are happening in Washington? Because surely there will not be a ceasefire if either side keeps firing. That is the definition of a ceasefire, which is not what we have now. So what is the sentiment about these talks in Washington and Israel right now?
2: Actually, ceasefire is more complex than that, because if the Israeli army is still in South Lebanon, destroying villages of Lebanese people, so it's kind of a violation of the ceasefire, because ceasefire, eventually, you would like to see the Israeli army going out of Lebanon. Right. And for Hezbollah, there is an excuse to attack the Israeli army because it's still there. There is a lot of skepticism in Israel about these talks, because there is not a real belief that the Lebanese government has the ability to dismantle Hezbollah, what Israel didn't succeed to do in 20 years. Therefore, there is a feeling that you are talking with the unrelevant partner in the other side. The Lebanese government has a lot of sympathy among Israelis, but most of the Israelis and the politicians do not believe that the Lebanese government can deliver security and dismantle of Hezbollah as a Iranian proxy on the border.
0: Yoav Oppenheimer, our thanks to you for joining us here on Al Jazeera from Tel Aviv. We appreciate it.
2: Thank you.
0: Still ahead on this news hour.
3: We're seeing a lot more police officers on the street as authorities try to manage tensions. I'm Harun Mutasa in Johannesburg, South Africa. I'll tell you why there have been protests.
4: 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We can't predict fully.
5: 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Nobody knows what will happen. I need to stay positive.
6: I realized that I need to do more with my life.
7: 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I want to be responsible.
8: People keep getting inspired through the stories of others.
9: Bringing the communities to consciously agree to put the past behind and move forward. 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
12: On Counting the Cost, a zero tariff policy. China has opened its markets to African exports. But 1 month on, who stands to benefit the most, and who could be left behind? And is Africa gaining leverage or growing more dependent on Beijing? Counting the Cost on Al Jazeera.
13: I'm alive.
14: I'm alive.
13: Know that one day,
15: documentaries that open your eyes.
13: I must die.
14: I must die.
15: On Al Jazeera. Behind the armored vehicles and rubber-tipped bullets lies the booming trade between weapons companies and domestic law enforcement.
16: Unrest is rising. This has now become, within the industry, a selling point.
15: As police forces look more and more like standing armies, protesters are paying the price.
17: Can you talk me through some of the weapons we're seeing here today?
18: It's a stun grenade. 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
15: The Military to Police Pipeline, Episode 4 of Business of War, on Al Jazeera.
19: The U.S. and Israeli military strikes on Iran have transformed the region. But who was really in control of this war? And is this actually a brazen attempt to reshape the region? I'm Varsha Gandikota Nellutla. My guest this week on Reframe is the investigative journalist Jeremy Scahill.
20: Trump has been sold on the idea of his greatness as an American president when it comes to foreign policy. He was sold on the idea of running the deck, that what you did in Venezuela can be replicated elsewhere.
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Hello again. You are watching Al Jazeera. Here's a reminder of our top stories this hour. Kuwait says an attack on the country's international airport has killed one person. It's calling the attack, quote, criminal Iranian aggression. Flights have resumed this hour from Terminal 4, but the airport has been damaged and there are a number of people with injuries. The IRGC says those strikes were in response to a U.S. attack on an Iranian oil tanker near the Strait of Hormuz. Bahrain's warning signals were also activated. Tehran said it targeted the headquarters of the U.S. 5th Fleet in Bahrain. An Israeli drone strike has targeted a vehicle on Lebanon's main highway, just a few kilometers outside Beirut. That comes as Lebanese and Israeli representatives are set to sit down for more talks in Washington, aimed at trying to secure a permanent ceasefire. Speaking on a podcast, U.S. President Donald Trump said he was perturbed with Israeli Prime Minister Netanyahu's constant fighting with Lebanon. Russia's defense ministry says it downed more than 750 drones in the last 24 hours. Ukraine launched a wave of attacks overnight following huge strikes from Russia on Tuesday. A strike in St. Petersburg hit an oil terminal. Several people were injured. The Kremlin has responded, saying it will keep striking Ukraine systematically. St. Petersburg is gearing up to host an annual economic forum with over 20,000 participants from more than 140 countries. President Vladimir Putin is expected to speak at that event. Yulia Shapovalova is in St. Petersburg with more

0: details.
1: Local authorities have reported 59 UAVs shot down overnight, hitting several districts of St. Petersburg and the Leningrad region. Several people were injured and a multi-story building was damaged too. And once again, Russian oil facilities are burning. Earlier today, when we were driving to the summit, to the venue, we saw massive plumes of black smoke rising over the port in the west of St. Petersburg as a fire broke out there on the territory of the oil terminal in the Kirovsky district there. The facility is one of the largest oil shipment terminals in the region. Flight restrictions were also imposed several times overnight at Pulkovo Airport. Basically, Ukrainian drones also attacked the Tambov and Smolensk region, not just the Leningrad region where we are. In the Tambov region, a residential building, a library and an art school in the town of Michurinsk were hit. This forum is an annual forum. It's an international forum, and well, basically for years it's been gathering political and economic elite from all over the world, basically. And well, right now, as you mentioned, representatives from more than 100 countries are going to participate in the event, and among them heads of state, heads of government, international organizations, as well as academic communities and media representatives. And this year, Saudi Arabia is the official guest country of this event. The country's delegation is headed by the kingdom's energy minister. And for the first time in several years, the U.S. is sending an official delegation to the forum as well.
0: Meanwhile, NATO Secretary General Mark Rutte is visiting the Ukrainian capital to honor soldiers killed during Russia's war on Ukraine. Rutte attended a ceremony in Kyiv alongside Ukrainian President Volodymyr Zelensky. The two are expected to hold talks on Ukraine's air defense needs. The visit comes just after one of the largest Russian assaults on the Ukrainian capital since the war began. 23 people were killed in missile and drone attacks early Tuesday morning. South African President Cyril Ramaphosa says his government will tackle illegal immigration. At the same time, he's calling on people not to target foreign nationals. Protests have been growing, with some turning violent, as locals accuse undocumented migrants of contributing to crime, unemployment, and pressure on public services. Hari Mutasa reports from Johannesburg.
2: Another protest in South Africa, they happen often. This one is about service delivery. People in this community want things like houses and jobs. It's a typical scene. You have the police on one side, and some of the protesters are on the road, blocking the road with things like rocks, bricks, anything they can find. Some South Africans blame corruption, crime, and unemployment on undocumented foreigners. This is the second group of Ghanaian nationals returning home because of safety concerns. Protest leaders have issued a deadline for all migrants without valid visas to leave the country by June the 30th.
3: One guy came to me around 6 in the evening that, hey, my brother, you are my man. You need to be very careful because on 30th it's going to be tough. So I said, okay, no problem. We are here. We are all Africans. We are here. We need to work. So I don't take it serious. So unfortunately, another one came the next day in the evening, the same time, and then he spoke to me. I said, no, then let me see what I will do.
2: Last month, nearly 300 Ghanaians voluntarily left the country.
4: So this thing, I think the South African government, Ramaphosa government, need to take serious action about this thing because it's pouring the name of South Africa.
2: Anti-migrant groups want the government to tighten border security.
5: Why they here? They don't have papers, the proper papers to be in this country. That's why they are doing all these things. They're making our streets so dirty.
2: South Africa experiences recurring waves of xenophobic violence, sometimes just before electoral cycles.
6: Who is funding the vigilante groups in South Africa? Where is people like Action SA and the Patriotic Alliance? Where are they getting their money? Will they be prepared to disclose who their funders are and for what interest in sowing the kind of racial, nationalistic divisions that they are promoting in their quest for votes?
2: Local government elections are due to take place in November. Hari Mutasa, Al Jazeera, Johannesburg.

0: A fire in New Delhi has killed at least 21 people. Eyewitnesses say people were jumping off of the building to escape. Authorities are searching for more bodies.
1: I was going to the shop in the morning. There was a small fire here at first, then it kept increasing. As the fire increased, it seemed as if there was no way to jump from here. People spread mattresses, and a woman from the third floor jumped on it with a little kid. She fractured her leg.
2: At 9 a.m., I saw there was a fire. My friend and I were traveling in our scooter, and we saw people jumping off the building. We saw four or five people jump off the window, too, by breaking it.
0: More than 600 people have been displaced after a fire swept through a densely populated neighborhood in Indonesia's capital, Jakarta. Hundreds of homes have been destroyed. Al Jazeera's Jessica Washington reports from Jakarta.
3: I'm in Kemayoran in central Jakarta, where more than 600 residents are now homeless after a massive fire tore through their neighborhood. The fire began in this area here, and eventually more than 250 houses were destroyed. That was on Monday night. More than 30 fire trucks were required and more than 100 personnel to extinguish this massive blaze. Now, most of the residents have, of course, had their houses destroyed. They're now staying in emergency shelters where authorities are providing them with food, water and clothing. And as we've been here, we've seen people coming to examine the wreckage of their homes, combing through the debris, looking for any of their belongings that might have survived this terrible fire.
4: We have lived here for decades. Now after this fire, we have lost everything. Nothing could be saved. There are no words to describe what we're going through.
3: At the moment, investigators are still looking into the cause of the blaze, but they believe that it may have been related to an electrical short circuit. And in the Indonesian capital, where there are so many densely populated areas like this, massive neighborhood fires are unfortunately very common, and usually electrical short circuits are the cause. Jessica Washington, Al Jazeera, Jakarta.
0: Seven students have appeared in court over a school fire in Kenya that killed 16 girls. Investigators asked for more time to probe the deadly fire. Catherine Soy has more on this from Nairobi.
5: Seven girls at the Utumishi Girls Academy are under detention following the school fire that killed 16 of their colleagues. We have seen CCTV surveillance cameras showing a group of girls early morning tiptoeing towards some of the cubicles. Other girls were sleeping, and then almost immediately they ran out allegedly after pouring kerosene on that dorm. And then immediately after that, then we saw girls who were sleeping, waking up. There was panic. And then after that, there was smoke. Now, we spoke to a student who escaped the fire, and she says one of the problems that they were facing is that the main exit was locked, so they couldn't get out. There's another exit that was cluttered. There was suitcases and cardboard, so it took a while for the girls to remove that clutter as well. This is not the first such incident happening in Kenya. There's been dozens of fire incidents over the years. Just before this particular incident, there was another one right there next door to that school. After that fire, we have seen several others as well. We know that there was a report that was published by Parliament in 2021 saying that 60% of fires in schools, dormitories, are caused by students themselves because of all sorts of reasons, mostly during when they're about to sit their exams. There's also the issue of school safety regulations, which sometimes are not adhered to. So the government says that it's going to be more serious, do inspections and things like that. But many Kenyans are saying this is things that they have heard before, and they want the government to be more serious, especially when it comes to school facilities like that. Catherine Soy, Al Jazeera, Nairobi.
0: Thousands of Albanians took to the streets of Tirana on Tuesday night. was in protest against a development plan on an environmentally sensitive part of the Adriatic coast. The plan is linked to U.S. President Donald Trump's son-in-law, Jared Kushner. His company is planning a billion-dollar resort on an island near a protected landscape home to flamingos, seals, and sea turtle nests. Albania's Prime Minister, Edi Rama, has defended the project. In war-torn Yemen, the arts have long offered a rare escape from hardship. For local artists, limited resources have made the journey difficult, but creativity has endured. Now in the capital, the curtain is rising once again. Yusuf Mowry reports from Sana'a.
6: Live theater is once again returning to the stage in Yemen. For many Yemenis, this marks the first chance in years to experience live performances with family and loved ones. After purchasing a ticket and some popcorn, these attendees are ready for the show. The curtains rise for the first time since 2015. The sound of the audience laughing breathes some life back into the once abandoned theater.
2: This is the first time me and my kids attended live theater during these times. We are ready to enjoy this play as it features some of our favorite actors. The kids are very happy.
6: The limited five-day program is somewhat of a test run, but artists see it as a possible first step for the full return of Yemeni theater. What's clear from this play is that audiences remain hungry for the art despite the pressures of daily survival.
7: Our job as performers is to plan to help and put a smile on people's faces, especially during times of trials and tribulations. We need to focus more work and resources in order to ensure that such spectacles continue across Yemen.
6: Organizers and performers say they want live theater to rise again with a sense of purpose and a strong national message, together with smiles and laughter.
8: The message of this play centers on the dilemma of becoming a popular social media influencer, navigating viral trends and the hidden challenges behind the fame. Though a comedy, it delivers a serious message. No one should compromise their morals or values just to be famous.
6: If successful, this initiative could expand. But if war returns, theater may retreat again. Either way, the attempt to stage live performances reflects a deeper demand for peace and a normal life here.
9: The theater of war has overshadowed the theater of artistic expression for far too long in Yemen. Despite the various challenges in the country, the curtains are rising once again. Yusuf Mowry, Al Jazeera, Sana'a.
0: Still ahead here on Al Jazeera, we continue our build-up to the FIFA World Cup. We take a look at how Jordan ended their 40-year wait to reach the World Cup finals.
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17: The 2026 US-Israeli attack on Iran is the latest chapter in Israel's attempts to maintain nuclear supremacy in the Middle East, with sabotage, assassinations, and cyber attacks. In a three-part series, Al Jazeera traces a dangerous shadow war that goes back almost half a century. Iran, Israel, and the Bomb, Episode 2, The End of Agreement, on Al Jazeera.

0: There are just 8 days to go until the FIFA World Cup. This year's edition has been expanded, which means that a record number of Arab teams have qualified, as Farah Ismail explains.
1: For the first time in history, 8 Arab teams will be playing at the World Cup. Now, in 2022,

Doha Souq Waqif became a place where football fans from around the globe came together. Despite home support, Qatar failed to win a single game. The Asian champions

0: It's World Cup number 5 for Algeria. Their story began in 1982 with a win over West Germany in their debut match. They'll be taking on trophy holders Argentina in their opening game. 4 years ago, Saudi Arabia shocked the world when they beat eventual champions Argentina in their four when they reached the last 16. It's been 40 years since Iraq last appeared at a World Cup. That was in Mexico, where they finished with 0 points. Iraq will be targeting a first World Cup win when they open their campaign against Norway. Tunisia have a habit of producing unexpected results. They were the first Arab team to win a World Cup game that was back in 1979 against Mexico. And here in Qatar, Tunisia beat 2018 champions France in the group. Morocco were the history makers here in Qatar. Their record-breaking run to the semifinals has set the bar high for all these teams, as Arab countries continue to make their presence felt on the world stage.
1: And as Farah mentioned, Jordan have qualified for their first World Cup after decades of near misses. Jack Barton caught up with some of the team in the city of Erbid.
2: Practice at Jordan's Al Hussein Football Club. Six of these players are bound for the World Cup as part of the national team.
3: Surely it was a sweet feeling because this was my childhood dream. Since we were kids, we had the dream that one day we would play in the World Cup.
2: Getting Jordan to its first World Cup wasn't easy.
4: This achievement is not the result of the effort from the start of the qualifier rounds. It was years of intense hard work of everyone.
2: Behind the hard work, a national strategy.
5: Years of investment in domestic teams like this one, coaching education and youth football development have led to this breakthrough moment.
2: World Cup entry has led to a surge in national pride and inspiration for a new generation.
6: I feel proud of our team.
2: On qualification day, influencer Abdul Salam Al Ajarme launched a 60-country world tour to promote Jordan, meeting up with one of the team's stars, Moussa Al Tamari, who plays in France's top league.
7: The team's qualification is not just about going to play football and then coming back. It's also an opportunity to introduce Jordan to the world and to showcase Jordanian talents and capabilities.
2: Capabilities. Jordanians hope will carry them to many more World Cups to come. Jack Barton, Al Jazeera, Erbid, Jordan.
1: Morocco are the highest-ranked team in the Arab world. These were the celebrations 4 years ago after their run to the semifinals. Here's Andy Richardson with a look at what they can expect in Group B.
8: Five-time champions Brazil are the headline act in Group C. It has, though, been more than 20 years since they lifted the World Cup. Serial trophy winner Carlo Ancelotti is now in charge of the team. The Italian could become just the third coach after Marcello Lippi and Vicente Del Bosque to claim victory in both the UEFA Champions League and World Cup. Brazil took the title when the US last hosted the tournament in 1994, beating Italy in that final. Now, Morocco broke new ground at the Qatar 2022 World Cup, becoming the first African team to reach the semi-finals. They come into this event as African champions, but only after a controversial ruling saw Senegal stripped of the title weeks after the match itself had finished. Well, this will be Morocco's third consecutive appearance at the tournament, and they'll be co-hosting the 2030 World Cup alongside Spain and Portugal. Haiti are back after more than half a century away. Their last World Cup appearance coming in 1974. And then there's Scotland, whose fans known as the Tartan Army celebrated an end to 28 years of waiting for their team to qualify. They can look forward to a fifth World Cup game against Brazil and hope for a first ever win against the South Americans. It's their ninth World Cup. Never before have Scotland made it beyond the group stage.
1: And Norway are back at the World Cup for the first time since 1998. The team touched down in North Carolina, and we can expect the Norway fans to put on a show that will be as exciting as the match itself.
9: You.
1: That is Norway's Viking row, which we've been seeing during their recent matches. Norwegian fans are looking to bring the spirit of the

0: Viking longship to this World Cup. And there is much more World Cup coverage on our website at aljazeera.com. Stay with us. The news continues in just a moment.
1: The latest news as it breaks.
2: Peace continues to be extremely fragile in this part of Colombia as different guerrilla groups continue to fight each other and the Colombian state.
1: With detailed coverage.
3: The demonstrators are saying it's a warning to undocumented foreigners that if you don't have the correct paperwork, there's going to be trouble.
1: From around the world.
4: Civilians on the ground are still bearing the brunt of this escalation during the time they're supposed to bring for them relief and tranquility.
5: Families in El Salvador torn apart by gang violence. And mothers united in their grief. Turning personal loss into collective strength.
6: There's no greater gift than a child. But an angry heart won't succeed.
5: Choosing hope over despair. Making peace. Pain didn't come to kill me. On Al Jazeera.

0: Hello, I'm Sami Zeidan. This is the News Hour live from Doha, coming up in the next 60 minutes. An Iranian attack on Kuwait's international airport kills one person and injures more than 60 others as the U.S. carries out strikes in the Strait of Hormuz.
1: They've already agreed they're not going to have a nuclear weapon.
2: Have they?
1: Oh, yeah, they've agreed to that. I mean, they can change their mind, but that was one of the things they had to agree. They've agreed to that. That was the big thing.
0: U.S. President Donald Trump once again says talks with Iran are going well, that Iran's supreme leader is involved in negotiations. Israel hits targets across southern Lebanon, killing at least 8. In Washington, a second day of diplomatic talks are set to get underway. And Ukrainian drones hit oil facilities in the Russian city of St. Petersburg, where Vladimir Putin is hosting an economic summit.

Iran's Revolutionary Guard says overnight strikes should serve as a lesson for the United States after it fired a barrage of missiles and drones at Kuwait and Bahrain. It says the attacks were in response to the US targeting an Iranian oil tanker near the Strait of Hormuz. Kuwait says one person was killed in an attack on its international airport and what the government is calling, quote, criminal Iranian aggression. 63 others were injured. Authorities say there's damage to the terminal, but the airport has partially reopened. The strikes weren't limited to Kuwait. The IRGC also said it targeted the headquarters of the US 5th Fleet in Bahrain. US military forces were also targeted in Kuwait, along with the airport. Iran says those strikes were in response to a US attack on an oil tanker. The U.S. also launched strikes on Iran's Qasem Island. And Mikdad Rohaid is live for us in Tehran. Mike Hanna is at the White House. We'll speak to them in a moment. But first, let's go over to Al Jazeera's Zain Basravi. He joins us here in Doha. So quite an intensive wave of strikes compared to what the region...

0: region had been seeing in the last few days or so or weeks. What kind of shockwaves is it sending through the region?
1: Well, this is the most intense overnight dynamic set of strikes of exchange of fire we've seen, not just since the latest so-called ceasefire that we're in now, for whatever this ceasefire is worth. It's one of the most intense nights we've seen since the last ceasefire that took place. And it's worth reminding people that Kuwait came under heavy attack just before the first ceasefire took effect. It was Kuwait's turn then. It seems to be Kuwait's turn now. Kuwait and Bahrain both coming under heavy attack overnight. In Bahrain, which hosts the U.S. Fifth Fleet, we did see air defenses successfully intercept all of the incoming, but Kuwait has just put out, the Ministry of Defense has put out the statistics for what it has intercepted over a 24-hour period. 13 ballistic missiles were fired on Kuwait from Iran. 17 drones were used to attack Kuwaiti sovereign territory in the last 24 hours. And these numbers are similar to what we saw in the early days of the war in February. So that is certainly going to be of serious concern, not just for Kuwait, but for all of the GCC, worried about not just is this a resumption of retaliatory attacks or just a one-off 24-hour cycle, but also the attack on the airport is significant. Infrastructure like that, civilian infrastructure, specifically airports, has effectively crippled air travel in this region for many months. It's barely getting back to close to normal. So it is a guarantee that every GCC country, all of the airports, major hubs in the region, airlines that operate out of here will be looking at this and watching the next 24, 48 hours very closely. The international terminal, we saw footage that showed extensive damage throughout that terminal, was heavily hit in February as well, and only opened just a couple of days ago, reopened some services. And it will be of serious concern if these attacks continue over the coming days.
0: Mehdad Rahaid is live for us from Tehran. What are Iranians saying about why they launched such a broad wave of attacks, including on civilian targets, Mehdad?
2: Sami, what is striking here is that Tehran is no longer treating these incidents as isolated events. They are projecting that they are seeing that it's becoming a pattern of ongoing episode of ongoing action and reaction between both sides. IRGC Navy said it clearly that they will launch attacks on any country that facilitate kind of attacks, which we do know that after oil tanker and also Qishm Island, the facility belong to the IRGC, which is a communication facility. After that attack, the IRGC made it clear that they were attack air base belong to the United States in the region, and also air base with the helicopter and Fifth Fleet headquarters in the region. And Foreign Ministry after that said it clearly, this it's amount for as a violation of ceasefire. And we have been seeing these disputes over the past 2 weeks, actually fourth time between both sides, and repeatedly accusations of violation of ceasefire from the United States. And also what's striking here today, that Foreign Ministry made it clearly and widened the scope of responsibility in the region and made it clear that they will retaliate on any country that will facilitate in the air base, in the launcher, and any kind of escalation. So this is what we have been witnessing here over the past 2 weeks. Now we have a naval blockade disputes. Now we have Lebanon-related tensions and the Qishm Island and vicinity of the Strait of Hormuz tensions, and that's bringing us the deep question of how deep mistrust between two sides deepen further and further.
0: And Zain, where does this leave diplomacy then?
1: Status quo, limbo, it's two steps forward, two steps back. That's been the dance for weeks, and if we're being brutally honest with ourselves, nothing has really changed on the diplomatic front in months. And anytime there is an element of progress, we see a flare-up like this, normally punctuated by some kind of military action by Israel on Lebanon, on Gaza. We should watch the West Bank in the next 24 hours. Anytime Israel feels there is progress being made and a cessation in hostilities, the United States desperately trying to pull back from the brink of another open conflict, we see Israel carry out some kind of attack. That tends to mushroom in retaliatory attacks on ships in the Strait of Hormuz, and then attacks like this by Iran. So at the moment, unfortunately, talks are the same place they were weeks ago, months ago. The U.S. President Donald Trump has been critical of Benjamin Netanyahu for his attacks in Lebanon, for targeting potentially Beirut and the areas around it. He says that they are continuing to carry out conversations with Iran about some kind of deal. He keeps putting out these positive vibes, so to speak. Iran says they're not talking now, but it is still a back and forth. But at the moment, we're still in the same place we were a few weeks, a few months ago.
0: All right, let's thank our correspondent, Zain Basravi, there joining us from Doha. As well, of course, as we had moments ago, and Mekdad Rahid from Tehran. Now, US President Donald Trump has said talks with Iran are going well. Speaking on the podcast Pod Force One, he said Iran's supreme leader is playing a role in the negotiations.
3: He's involved, absolutely.
4: Really?
3: Yeah, I think they have a lot of respect for him.
4: So is he... He's compos mentis. He's not sick in hospital in a coma, as we've been
3: told. Well, I don't know. I haven't had the privilege of meeting him.
4: Right.
3: But I'm not hearing he's doing great. You're doing better.
4: Right.
3: That way, he's not. If you believe the stories, he's missing a lot of different parts.
4: So who's making the decisions?
3: Well, they say he is giving approval because that's the way it has been for a long, long time.
4: Mm.
3: His father and then him. I guess it's a succession. But we seem to be getting along quite well.
4: Would you like to meet him or meet any of the Iranians in person?
3: I've never thought of it, actually. It's a very good question. I'll think of it. Yeah, I'd like to meet him. I'd like to meet everybody. I'd like to meet him. We probably will meet at some point, depending on how it all works out.
0: Well, let's bring in Mike Hanna. He joins us now from outside the White House there. And Mike, a very upbeat, can we call it, message from Donald Trump on the talks. Even hinting at the possibility of meeting with the Iranian supreme leader himself. How is all of that being interpreted there?
5: Well, President Trump has been upbeat throughout all the time in recent weeks, insisting all the time that talks are going well, that a deal is imminent, and then threatening that there will be consequences should a deal not be arrived at. But here we hear President Trump sounding the most optimistic he has for a while, insisting as well that the Iranian supreme leader is in charge of negotiation. There had been some speculation among U.S. officials that he was not. But here you've got the president saying that, yes, he is, and also adding that he'd be quite happy to meet the supreme leader at some stage should events play out in that particular way. So President Trump sounding that note of optimism, at the same time continuing to threaten some kind of consequence should a deal not be met. But it appears he's intent on continuing this very fragile ceasefire.
0: And Mike, what signals are we getting from the White House about the other dynamic that's going on with the fighting in Lebanon?
5: Well, there's a real awareness in the White House among officials and President Trump himself of the role that that ongoing Israeli operation in Lebanon is having on the wider negotiations with Iran. And it's for this reason that President Trump had what all accounts say was an exceedingly heated phone call with Prime Minister Netanyahu earlier in the week. So the administration very aware of the linkage between what is happening in Lebanon and those Iranian negotiations. Iran itself has made very clear threatening to pull out of the talks at one particular stage because of ongoing Israeli action. So the U.S. attempting to rein in the Israeli prime minister, at the same time continuing to express support for Israel. But it's just another factor that is being brought into this seemingly insoluble situation, despite the fact that the President Trump says the ceasefire is holding and negotiations with Iran are going well.
0: That's Mike Hanna for us from the White House in Washington, D.C. Well, joining us here in the studio is Abdullah Bandar Al-Atebi. He's Assistant Professor in International Affairs at Qatar University. Good to have you with us. So, first of all, how devastating are these strikes proving for Gulf countries, which were trying to get back to some kind of semblance, some sense of normality?
6: Well, Sami, I think the GCC countries are trying to push for more de-escalation. But the question is, the Iranians. It's all about the Iranians. They're trying to expand the influence of what's happening in the region. They want to target or keep targeting the regional countries. And I think this has to do with all the regional dynamics, because we see the Israelis are pushing and pressuring

0: Iran and Lebanon. They think this is the most exposed nerve of the Iranians.
1: And so you think there's a link there? The more that Israel pushes on Lebanon, the more that the Iranians look to push within this region?
0: I think this is what the Iranians are realizing at the moment, because they saw how the Israelis are pushing just one day before the negotiations in Washington, D.C. So I think that's how they're seeing it at the moment. Mm. Because at the end of the day, the negotiations are not moving forward. And this is actually killing both parties. So they wanted to move forward in any way that any party should offer some concessions. And to offer concessions, that means you have to be under pressure. And this is what the Iranians are doing.
1: The Iranian narrative on this is that they were responding to an attack which did precede the Iranian strikes, right? That they were responding to US strikes on, they say, their oil, their ships, and that they were targeting back installations that were used in the region to hit Iran.
0: I mean, this is still the Iranian narrative since day one, that they are not they're targeting the US assets, they are not targeting the countries, the sovereign countries. But if you look deeply in what happened in Kuwait, we saw them, they targeted a passenger terminal in the Kuwaiti airport that just reopened 3 days ago after the Iranian attacks in March. This shows the choice of targets. They know they want to target where it hurts, basically. And this is actually the civilian infrastructure. And this is why you see the Iranians are doing it. And also we saw it with the Israeli targeting Beirut and targeting civilian infrastructure. They know this is where it hurts the most.
1: How disruptive will it be for some of these Gulf countries' aviation, for their ability to try and resume some of the economic activities, some of which are blocked, obviously, because they can't send exports very easily through the Strait of Hormuz?
0: It's going to affect the whole world, because you know that the aviation is very important. And we talk about the Middle East, it's in the middle of the world. So this is going to affect the world, especially we are at the stage of there is no war, but there is no peace as well. So this keeps the whole world basically on their toes, just like looking at how things are unfolding basically in the region. And this is where we need to push as a region and as a world more on the parties to sit down and to have more discussions in terms of de-escalation.
1: Okay, I think we've got now Abbas Aslani joining us. He's a senior research fellow at the Center for Middle East Strategic Studies and Foreign Policy Specialist, and he's joining us from the Iranian capital, Tehran. Good to have you with us, Abbas. So we've just been talking about the latest exchanges between the United States and Iran. The question which people like Mr. Abdullah here are posing is, why are we seeing Iran attack not only Gulf countries, but civilian sites in Gulf countries?
2: Well, according to the announcement that was made by the IRGC, they said that they have attacked U.S. air base as well as U.S. Fifth Fleet in Bahrain as well. They didn't name Kuwait, but there has been also explosions in Kuwait. The point is that Iran argues that those countries are hosting the U.S. forces, providing facilities and logistics for initiating aggression and attacks against the country. This was the case also back in the recent war against the country, when even we had number of U.S. fighter jets crashing in the territory of Kuwait. And the U.S. is in the other part of the world in order to launch attacks against Iran. It is using, or let's put it precisely, misusing the territory of those countries. This is unfortunate to see that
1: these tensions are happening. Kuwait airport, for example, being hit, a civilian airport. It's not just military sites, and according to the Kuwaiti reports, even diplomatic installations, unnamed diplomatic installations, other civilian sites being hit. How does one...
2: Well, in the official statement made by the Iranian side, there was no reference to, let's say, the civilian or diplomatic installations. But if that was the case, sometimes that is the United States and its forces which are using those facilities in those countries. And Iran, you know, says that if those countries want to be immune for any type of attacks, which primarily targets the military sites, they need to not allow the United States to use those facilities. And this is the source of the problem. And I think the United States to blame. We were during a ceasefire and negotiations, but we are seeing that the United States has established a new model repeating those attacks against the country. Iran was somehow exercising restraint.

0: but this didn't work, and the U.S. kept attacking the country. So Iran wants to establish a deterrence against those attacks by trying to somehow inflict costs on the U.S. and its assets in the region.
1: Let's pick up on the point there that perhaps there's a misuse of bases against the wishes of some of the regional countries. When you read, Abdullah, some of the statements from CENTCOM, like that one put out on May the 4th, it did speak about the use of land-based aircraft in US operations. Do we have any idea what they're talking about? Where are these land-based aircraft operating from?
2: Well, there are so many US presence in the region. This is not something to be hidden from Iran or even from the world. Mm. You see them, but at the end of the day, the GCC countries, according to their officials, they have not allowed their airspace or lands to be used against Iran. And we know that there are lots of US presence, and the Iranians picked the GCC countries only, although they are very close to actually to the carrier ships, the American carrier ships and all other American naval power in that blockading the whole region and blockading the Iranian blockade in the first place. That was very easier target for them, but they picked the GCC countries. This is number one. Number two, there are so many US presence in other countries, such as Azerbaijan, such as Turkey, and there are other regions, but they prefer to tackle and to attack the GCC countries in particular.
1: All right,
2: for the CENTCOM, it's actually covering a lot of countries, including Israel, by the way. So therefore, Israel was part of this war.
1: Okay, Abbas, let's move it on to Donald Trump's latest comments, talking about the possibility that he could even meet with the Iranian Supreme Leader because the talks are going so well. How is that characterization of talks likely to be seen in Iran? Is that sort of optimism shared there at all?
0: Well, those remarks, Sami, do not seem to be somehow realistic, and it seems that Donald Trump is trying to exaggerate the situation in order to maybe to compensate the situation in a way that the oil prices or global energy market could be controlled in parallel to the tensions which are ongoing in the region. We have been seeing that he is making one day positive remarks, the other day he is threatening the country. And this fluctuation and policy shifts is signaling to Iran that maybe the United States is not serious about this diplomatic track. Because, you know, last week, maybe this time, everybody was expecting a memorandum of understanding to be announced. But so far, we are seeing that this has not been finalized because the U.S. sometimes it raises new demands at the table. Sometimes they also bring up irrelevant issues like regional countries being a member to the Abraham Accords. And this has created a situation and uncertainty here in Tehran that maybe the U.S. is using those discussions and a tactic to buy time, to delay process, to pressure Iran, and to allow Israel to attack Lebanon, but not to finalize any agreement. They want to have somehow maybe establish a new status quo whereby there will not be a full-scale war, regional war, but occasional attacks against the country whereby they can weaken Iran in the longer course of time. So this is not sending a positive signal to the country, but the best would be to somehow to have a stable, you know, process whereby, you know, they can continue and build up on the discussions previously made. But this is fueling the hesitation here rather than to make it better.
1: Okay, let's thank our guest, Abbas Aslani, Senior Research Fellow at the Center for Middle East Strategic Studies and Foreign Policy Specialist, for joining us from Tehran. And here in the studio in Doha, Abdullah Bandar Al-Atebi, Assistant Professor in International Affairs at Qatar University. Thank you so much for coming in too, sir. Now, an Israeli drone has targeted a vehicle on Lebanon's main highway. The incident occurred just a few kilometers outside Beirut, near the town of Khaldeh. It's the first attack since Israel's prime minister said the army would not target the Lebanese capital. And it comes on the same day Lebanese and Israeli representatives are supposed to sit down for more talks in Washington aimed at securing a permanent ceasefire. Zeina Khodr has more from the site where the vehicle was attacked.
3: That was the apparent target, but it looks intact, which means we cannot confirm whether or not there were casualties or whether

0: not, the occupants of that vehicle managed to escape. But where are we? We are along a main highway. This is a main highway that links Beirut, the Lebanese capital, to southern Lebanon. So an Israeli drone strike at a time when roads are busy, families, people passing by. So it's really causing a lot of concern. We've seen similar attacks in the past along this highway as well, whether it is here just a few kilometers south of Beirut or further south. But the growing concern here is that there is no front line in this ongoing conflict, and that even though you mentioned those political discussions that are taking place at the State Department between the Lebanese government and the Israeli government, they're going to hold further discussions in the next few hours. Lebanon has been insisting for Israel to abide by a full ceasefire, a comprehensive ceasefire, something that the Israeli government is refusing to accept. So another drone strike along a main highway, daytime, while cars are passing by, families are passing by. Really, they're in the south of the country, it is an active war zone and relentless airstrikes. But when strikes like this happen very close to the capital, it really raises a lot of concern.
1: Well, Israel is also continuing attacks on the southern city of Tyre. At least 8 people have been killed in attacks on Wednesday. The army has issued new forced displacement orders for 3 towns and villages. People are being told to move north of the Zahrani River. Lieutenant General Simon Mayall is a retired British Army officer and former Middle East advisor for the UK Ministry of Defence. He joins us live from London. Good to have you with us. So what do we make of this dynamic of continuing intense Israeli attacks coming just days after it sounded like, from Donald Trump's post on Truth Social, like he'd worked out some kind of stepping back from this?
2: Well, it shouldn't come as much surprise, Sammy. The Israelis have got their own agenda. It will align when necessary with the American agenda, particularly the wider one with to do with Iran. But they're very, very determined to use the attacks on Hezbollah to for their own security and also to keep pressure on Iran. Iran either steps up and supports Hezbollah or it doesn't. Listening to your previous speaker, I was interested to know whether it may be that that drone strike was actually designed to miss the target but send a very strong message to whoever was travelling in the car. They are very much precision weapons, and it could well have been an identified Hezbollah leader. Mm. But that is going to continue to run in the background as the Americans and the Iranians negotiate around the bigger issues to do with the nuclear file, the ballistic weapons, the ballistic missile program, and, of course, support to proxies such as Hezbollah. And that's where the main focus of diplomatic and military effort will continue as far as America's concerned.
1: You said the Israelis have their own agenda. What is that agenda in terms of a military strategy here? Because, of course, the Israelis have tried invading Lebanon several times in the past. In fact, Hezbollah was created in the Israeli occupation, part of which still exists in parts of Lebanon. Do you see a clear military effective strategy here, or is the goal just to keep the fire burning to undermine what's going on between the US and Iran in talks?
2: I think there's a certain amount of that. There's also a desire, and it often happens, if I say so, in messy ends to a war, is everybody tries to get as far as they can before a ceasefire, a really verifiable, a firm ceasefire is announced. And we well know that Hezbollah built up a huge stock of weapons that came through Syria from Iran. And Israel is trying to degrade that capability, because threat is a mixture of intent and capability. And at the same time, they really do want to have pushed back far enough to allow the reoccupation of northern Israel as well by the many displaced Israelis. So it's been run, some people would cynically say it's also been run because Netanyahu is facing an election sometime between the end of September and the end of and the beginning of October. So there are a number of domestic, regional and actually global issues that

0: that are concentrated around the Israeli strikes on Hezbollah at the moment. And in the meantime, as you say, the US and the Lebanese government, because the Lebanese government should have a vote in this, but they clearly have never exercised that when it comes to suppressing Hezbollah within their own borders.
1: Right. Well, how is this going to impact the dynamic of US talks with Iran and Lebanese talks with Israel? Because we have to remember, it is Israel that is occupying parts of Lebanon. It is not Hezbollah that is occupying parts of Israel, right? So, especially from the Lebanese perspective, not everybody is going to be happy, one imagines, seeing this, these talks get underway while the occupation forces are still going at it.
0: Well, a lot of the argumentation from United States and Israel is if the Lebanese armed forces and the Lebanese state would assert its authority within its borders, and Hezbollah would cease to be an arm of basically a foreign nation, Iran, there would not need to be an Israeli occupation or attack on Hezbollah. So much of this, as you well know, Sammy, goes all the way back to the 7th of October, and of course earlier. As
1: well,
0: you said,
1: much earlier, because of course the Israelis occupied Lebanon before Hezbollah existed, right? Hezbollah was born out of an Israeli occupation.
0: Was born out of it, and then there was another occupation that led up to the offensives in 2006. So you're absolutely right, and anybody living in the area will know that this is the latest of a 50, almost 80-year conflict. But there's no doubt about it, it is part of a wider thing where Iran has been malignly influencing politics in Iraq, in Syria, supporting Bashar al-Assad, and basically thwarting the capacity of Lebanon to act as a sovereign state as we would understand it in global politics. And that's what the US and the Lebanese authorities are talking now. How do you disarm a militia acting within a state's boundaries that are bringing on the Lebanese people, the attentions of the Israeli Defense Forces? But you know, you and your listeners and viewers will know this is extremely complex, and you keep rewinding to just find out where you can get an entry into this complex problem. But one of it is undoubtedly Iran stop interfering in through their proxies and militias in other people's business across the Arab Middle East.
1: And perhaps from the other side, they say end Israeli occupations. Anyway, we've got to leave it there now. Lieutenant General Sir Simon Mayall, retired British Army General, former Middle East advisor at the UK Ministry of Defence.
0: Thank you, sir.
1: And still ahead on the News Hour, hundreds of people are left homeless after the fire tears through a market in central Jakarta. We're at the scene, back in a moment.
2: On counting the cost, a zero-tariff policy. China has opened its markets to African exports. But 1 month on, who stands to benefit the most, and who could be left behind? And is Africa gaining leverage or growing more dependent on Beijing? Counting the cost on Al Jazeera.
3: The feeling here is pretty clear. These people want Friedrich Merz to change his policy towards Israel, but are he and his colleagues listening to them?
4: This is the third time in less than 3 months in which a car has been driven into crowds of people. The number of casualties caused in these incidents runs to the hundreds.
5: The realities of such a long frontier is that there are large stretches of it, like this. And at this border crossing point from Poland into Germany, there are no controls.
6: Once thought to be in decline in the US, a debilitating disease is ravishing the mining community.
7: But it's the dust you don't see that's so fine. That's the one that's killing us.
6: Fault Lines delves deep into America's coal industry to investigate the surge of black lung and asks why efforts to protect miners are falling short.
8: You can't put a price on life.
9: I'm not scared about dying. I'm more scared about what it's going to do to my family.
6: Black Lung Rising on Al Jazeera.
10: In every story, truth is priority. Facts emerge in fragments. Events change in an instant. Every image is reviewed. Every detail examined. Because accuracy is everything. Beyond the headlines, providing context.

0: insight, and meaning. Seeking balance in every narrative we cover. Al Jazeera, from the front lines to the newsroom to you.
1: After decades working together, a journalist in Beirut loses contact with his friend and colleague in Gaza. Upon reconnecting, relief is intertwined with the agony of observing people's pain and suffering while being unable to help.
2: I spoke to Ra'ed the other day. He's still not broken, and we can't allow ourselves to be broken.
1: Witness Gaza Fixer. Locked out, locked in on Al Jazeera.

0: You're watching Al Jazeera. Time to recap our headlines now. Kuwait says an attack on the country's international airport has killed one person. It's calling the attack, quote, criminal Iranian aggression. Flights have resumed from Terminal 4, but the airport has been damaged. More than 60 people have been injured. Kuwait has summoned the Iranian chargé d'affaires in the country and declared two diplomats persona non grata in response. The IRGC says those strikes were in response to a U.S. attack on an Iranian oil tanker near the Strait of Hormuz. Bahrain's warning sirens were also activated. Tehran said it targeted the headquarters of the U.S. 5th Fleet in Bahrain. Israeli strikes across southern Lebanon have killed at least 8 people. That comes as Lebanese and Israeli representatives are set to sit down for more talks in Washington, aimed at securing a permanent ceasefire. Let's get more on those U.S. strikes on Iran, as well as the fighting and the targeting of an oil tanker in the Strait of Hormuz. U.S. forces also struck Qasem Island. It's a vital military stronghold for Iran. And as Julie Daiger explains, it's not the first time the U.S. has attacked it.
1: You may be wondering why this island, Qasem, once a popular tourist destination, has become a front line in the conflict between the U.S. and Iran. At nearly 1,500 square kilometres in area, it's the largest island in the Gulf. That and its location at the northern entrance of the Strait of Hormuz gives Iran an advantage in this vital maritime choke point. But that's not all. Qasem Island is often described as Iran's unsinkable aircraft carrier. Its mountainous terrain conceals a heavily fortified underground network. And these caves include missile facilities, fast attack craft, and coastal defences such as anti-ship crews and ballistic missile batteries, although the exact number and location have never actually publicly been disclosed. There's also a ground control station that's used by Iran's Revolutionary Guard, which the US says it attacked in recent strikes. But Qasem's importance is much greater than its military capabilities. It also has a desalination plant, which is what you're seeing here in these satellite images. This plant not only provides drinking water to about 30 villages, but also to IRGC forces stationed here on Qasem. Now, the island has been attacked by the US several times since the conflict began, and Washington says attacks are designed to degrade Iran's military capabilities and protect international shipping here in this vital waterway. But it's unclear whether they've been successful.
0: Russia's defense ministry says it's downed more than 750 drones in just the last 24 hours. Ukraine launched a wave of attacks overnight, following huge strikes from Russia on Tuesday. A strike in St. Petersburg hit an oil terminal. Several people were injured. The Kremlin has responded, saying it will keep striking Ukraine, quote, systematically. St. Petersburg is gearing up to host an annual economic forum with over 20,000 participants from more than 140 countries. President Vladimir Putin is expected to speak at the event. Yulia Shapovalova is in St. Petersburg with more details.
2: Local authorities have reported 59 UAVs shot down overnight, hitting several districts of St. Petersburg and the Leningrad region. Several people were injured and a multi-story building was damaged too. And once again, Russian oil facilities are burning. Earlier today, when we were driving to the summit, to the venue, we saw massive plumes of black smoke

0: rising over the port in the west of St. Petersburg as a fire broke out there on the territory of the oil terminal in the Kirovsky district there. The facility is one of the largest oil shipment terminals in the region. Flight restrictions were also imposed several times overnight at Pulkovo Airport. Basically, Ukrainian drones also attacked the Tambov and Smolensk region, not just the Leningrad region where we are. In the Tambov region, a residential building, a library and an art school in the town of Michurinsk were hit. This forum is an annual forum. It's an international forum. And, well, basically, for years, it's been gathering political and economic elite from all over the world, basically. And, well, right now, as you mentioned, representatives from more than 100 countries are going to participate in the event, and among them, heads of state, heads of government, international organizations, as well as academic communities and media representatives. And this year, Saudi Arabia is the official guest country of this event. The country's delegation is headed by the kingdom's energy minister. And for the first time in several years, the U.S. is sending an official delegation to the forum as well.
1: A Ukrainian drone strike killed at least 8 people on a bus in Donetsk. Several others were injured. That's according to Russian authorities. Footage shows the remains of a scorched vehicle. The bus was on a route linking Moscow to Russian-annexed Crimea. Meanwhile, NATO Secretary General Mark Rutte is visiting the Ukrainian capital to honor soldiers killed during Russia's war on Ukraine. Rutte attended a ceremony in Kiev alongside Ukrainian President Volodymyr Zelensky. The two are expected to hold talks on Ukraine's air defense needs. The visit comes just after one of the largest Russian assaults on the Ukrainian capital since the war began. 23 people were killed in missile and drone attacks early Tuesday morning. A fire in New Delhi has killed at least 21 people. Eyewitnesses say people were jumping off the building to escape. Authorities were searching for more bodies.
2: I was going to the shop in the morning. There was a small fire here at first, then it kept increasing. As the fire increased, it seemed as if there was no way to jump from here. People spread mattresses, and a woman from the third floor jumped on it with a little kid. She fractured her leg.
3: At 9 a.m., I saw there was a fire. My friend and I were traveling in our scooter, and we saw people jumping off the building. We saw 4 or 5 people jump off the window, too, by breaking it.
1: More than 600 people have been displaced after a fire swept through a densely populated neighborhood in Indonesia's capital. Hundreds of homes were destroyed. Jessica Washington has more from Jakarta.
4: I'm in Kemayoran in central Jakarta, where more than 600 residents are now homeless after a massive fire tore through their neighborhood. The fire began in this area here, and eventually more than 250 houses were destroyed. That was on Monday night. More than 30 fire trucks were required and more than 100 personnel to extinguish this massive blaze. Now, most of the residents have, of course, had their houses destroyed. They're now staying in emergency shelters where authorities are providing them with food, water and clothing. And as we've been here, we've seen people coming to examine the wreckage of their homes, combing through the debris, looking for any of their belongings that might have survived this terrible fire.
5: We have lived here for decades. Now after this fire, we have lost everything. Nothing could be saved. There are no words to describe what we're going through.
4: At the moment, investigators are still looking into the cause of the blaze, but they believe that it may have been related to an electrical short circuit. And in the Indonesian capital, where there are so many densely populated areas like this, massive neighborhood fires are unfortunately very common, and usually electrical short circuits are the cause. Jessica Washington, Al Jazeera, Jakarta.
1: Cubans in Havana have staged small protests over the prolonged power outages in the country. People were heard banging pots and pans from inside their homes. Those involved in the protest stayed indoors to avoid the police. Cuba has been coping with severe fuel shortages and power cuts that have worsened dramatically after the U.S. imposed an oil embargo in late January. Still ahead on Al Jazeera, Sana is here to continue the countdown to FIFA's Men's World Cup.

0: Four countries are getting ready to play at the World Cup for the first time. We'll take a look at how Jordan ended their 40-year wait to reach the finals.
1: Behind the armored vehicles and rubber-tipped bullets lies the booming trade between weapons companies and domestic law enforcement.
2: Unrest is rising. This has now become, within the industry, a selling point.
1: As police forces look more and more like standing armies, protesters are paying the price.
3: Can you talk me through some of the weapons we're seeing here today?
4: It's a stun grenade. It can break your jaw, it can break your eye.
1: The Military to Police Pipeline, Episode 4 of Business of War, on Al Jazeera.
5: The US and Israeli military strikes on Iran have transformed the region. But who was really in control of this war? And is this actually a brazen attempt to reshape the region? I'm Varsha Gandikota Nellutla. My guest this week on Reframe is the investigative journalist Jeremy Scahill.
6: Trump has been sold on the idea of his greatness as an American president when it comes to foreign policy. He was sold on the idea of running the deck, that what you did in Venezuela can be replicated elsewhere.
7: Reframe on Al Jazeera.

0: Never before have 8 Arab teams qualified for a World Cup. We'll take a look at the countries that have secured the spot and the players who made it possible. European champions Spain are stepping up their preparations. They're counting down to a friendly match against Iraq. And when Harry met Harry, England's captain has already snapped a selfie many fans will want at this tournament. Democratic Republic of Congo's head coach says the squad will respect any health-related decisions during the World Cup. The African nation has been struck by an Ebola outbreak, but all of the players are based in Europe and are currently training in Belgium. FIFA has also said the delegation is compliant with protocols. DRC last competed at the finals in 1974 when it was called Zaire.
1: My prayer are warriors, and we want to show the best image of Congo to the world.
0: A record number of Arab teams have qualified for this year's World Cup, from heavyweights Morocco to debutants Jordan. The presence of so many teams from the region makes the commitment and development of football in the Arab world. Far Ismail takes a closer look.
2: For the first time in history, 8 Arab teams will be playing at the World Cup. Now, in 2022, Doha's Souk Waqif became a place where football fans from around the globe came together. Despite home support, Qatar failed to win a single game. The Asian champions plan to put that right on away soil. Their tournament kicks off against Switzerland in the United States. In 1934, Egypt became the first Arab team to play at a World Cup. Since then, they've won multiple continental titles, but are still waiting for their first victory in a World Cup game. It's World Cup number 5 for Algeria. Their story began in 1982 with a win over West Germany in their debut match. They'll be taking on trophy holders Argentina in their opening game. 4 years ago, Saudi Arabia shocked the world when they beat eventual champions Argentina in their opening match. This time around, they'll play all their group games in the United States. Saudi's best ever effort at a World Cup was at USA 94 when they reached the last 16. It's been 40 years since Iraq last appeared at a World Cup. That was in Mexico, where they finished with 0 points. Iraq will be targeting a first World Cup win when they open their campaign against Norway. Tunisia have a habit of producing unexpected results. They were the first Arab team to win a World Cup game that was back in 1979 against Mexico. And here in Qatar, Tunisia beat 2018 champions France in the group. Morocco were the history makers here in

0: car. Their record-breaking run to the semifinals has set the bar high for all these teams, as Arab countries continue to make their presence felt on the world stage.
1: As Farah mentioned, Jordan have qualified for the first World Cup after decades of near misses. Jack Barton caught up with some of the teams in the city of Erbid before they left for the tournament.
2: Practice at Jordan's Al Hussein Football Club. Six of these players are bound for the World Cup as part of the national team.
3: Surely it was a sweet feeling because this was my childhood dream. Since we were kids, we had the dream that one day we would play in the World Cup.
2: Getting Jordan to its first World Cup wasn't easy.
4: This achievement is not the result of the effort from the start of the qualifier rounds. It was years of intense hard work of everyone.
2: Behind the hard work, a national strategy.
5: Years of investment in domestic teams like this one, coaching education and youth football development have led to this breakthrough moment.
2: World Cup entry has led to a surge in national pride and inspiration for a new generation.
6: I feel proud of our team.
2: On qualification day, influencer Abdul Salam Al Ajarme launched a 60-country world tour to promote Jordan, meeting up with one of the team's stars, Moussa Al Tamari, who plays in France's top league.
7: The team's qualification is not just about going to play football and then coming back. It's also an opportunity to introduce Jordan to the world and to showcase Jordanian talents and capabilities.
2: Capabilities. Jordanians hope will carry them to many more World Cups to come. Jack Barton, Al Jazeera, Erbid, Jordan.
1: Mohamed Salah will be central to Egypt's effort to win a first World Cup match. The 33-year-old has just played his last game for Premier League team Liverpool. But football writer Haytham Mohamed says Salah's international career has years left to run.
8: I don't think it will be the last for Mohamed Salah because he's an elite sportsman. He wants to compete always, even at older age and older stage of his career. He's 33 right now, and he's looking for his next step in his career after leaving Liverpool officially. He will be 37 in the next World Cup. So I think if Egypt qualifies, he will be aiming to be there in Morocco, Spain and Portugal's World Cup. He will focus more now on this World Cup because in his last participation with Egypt in Russia 2018, it wasn't a good participation. He played while he was injured in his shoulder. He wants to help Egypt this time to make a first win in the World Cup. They play in an average group against Belgium, New Zealand, Iran, so they have their chances. His focus right now is to take Egypt to the second round at least, but I think Salah will be present with Egypt after this tournament.
1: Well, Morocco are the highest-ranked team in the Arab world. These were the celebrations 4 years ago after their run to the semi-finals. Here's Andy Richardson with a look at what they can expect in Group B.
9: Five-time champions Brazil are the headline act in Group C. It has, though, been more than 20 years since they lifted the World Cup. Serial trophy winner Carlo Ancelotti is now in charge of the team. The Italian could become just the third coach after Marcello Lippi and Vicente Del Bosque to claim victory in both the UEFA Champions League and World Cup. Brazil took the title when the US last hosted the tournament in 1994, beating Italy in that final. Now, Morocco broke new ground at the Qatar 2022 World Cup, becoming the first African team to reach the semi-finals. They come into this event as African champions, but only after a controversial ruling saw Senegal stripped of the title weeks after the match itself had finished. Well, this will be Morocco's third consecutive appearance at the tournament, and they'll be co-hosting the 2030 World Cup alongside Spain and Portugal. Haiti are back after more than half a century away, their last World Cup appearance coming in 1974. And then there's Scotland, whose fans, known as the Tartan Army, celebrated an end to 28 years of waiting for their team to qualify. They can look forward to a fifth World Cup game against Brazil and hope for a first ever win against the South Americans. It's their

0: outside of the country because of instability and violence. The only member of Haiti's World Cup team that actually lives in the country has now been given his U.S. visa. This was midfielder Udinski Pierre, surrounded by supporters at the airport before he left for Florida.
1: I am happy that we have the only Haitian from the country that's leaving the country to go and play for the country. So therefore, we cannot be any more prouder than what is happening right now. That's history, okay? So I was praying and hoping that I get to see the history. I'm touching history right now, you know? And God bless you. And I pray everything you do, man, this is gonna, at least 10 goals. I want to speak Creole to him so bad, but at least 10 goals I want you to do for me.
0: Asian champions Qatar will return to the World Cup after securing qualification for the tournament for the first time in the country's history. Here's the challenge awaiting the 2022 host in Group B. They're up against co-host Canada, Bosnia-Herzegovina and Switzerland. Well, this time Qatar, coached by Julen Lopetegui, he told Al Jazeera that qualification is already a huge success, but the team have every right to dream of more.
2: Sorry for that. We achieved one big goal. That never happened in the history of the country. That's why, in this case, I take the license to dance a little bit. Now we are preparing this next big challenge, that is to try to be competitive in the next step of our dream. The thing that we can't feel is to feel pressure to be there. We have to enjoy to be there, because we win the right to be there. But the way that I understand that you can enjoy better is being competitive. The word pressure is in the back. It's not in our language. Each group that you have in the World Cup is going to be tough group. So in this case, if you analyze each country, each team, talking about football, talking about which competition these players, they are playing now, all of them, they are playing the top competition around the world. We will play the first match at 12 in the morning, so it's true that here in this country, normally we play in the night. We have to start working in the morning. We have to wake up much earlier, and we have to start changing. It's going to be the same for all the teams. So. There is no excuse about the weather, about the trip. You have to adapt. You are playing against the best players in the world. And now we have to be ready to prepare ourselves to be competitive, understanding that for sure we will play against the teams that they are better than us. We have to accept this. But to accept it is not to accept that we don't have the ambition to be competitive or to win them. There are different things.
0: European champion Spain are stepping up their World Cup preparations. They're getting ready for a friendly against Iraq in Madrid on Thursday. Spain haven't made it beyond the last 16 since they won the World Cup in 2010. Iraq will face Norway in their opening group game. The Norwegians have landed in North Carolina for the first World Cup since 1998. That's when Norway's fans may put on a show every bit as exciting as the match itself. This is Norway's Viking row, which we've seen during their recent matches. Norwegian fans are looking to bring the spirit of the Viking longship to this World Cup. Now, England would love two Harry Kanes at this World Cup. Here is their goal-scoring captain taking a look at his waxwork model at a museum in London just a few days ago. Maybe he'll get a real statue if he can lead his country to World Cup glory. And the World Cup trophy has been on show in New York. The final will take place at the nearby MetLife Stadium in East Rutherford. We'll be back with more World Cup build-up later on.
3: And that's it for this news hour. Riley's back in a moment, so stay with us.
4: They want to get clicks. They want to put it on social media.
5: The role.

0: All of the media is supposed to be to hold the White House to account.
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13: Caught up in Russia's war against Ukraine, the fate of two North Korean soldiers hangs in the balance.
14: If Ukraine accepts Russia's proposal to send them back to North Korea, then it could be another humanitarian disaster.
13: 101 East investigates the dangers they face. Horns of War on Al Jazeera.
15: Since the fall of the Assad regime, Israel has seized more land in Syria, expanding its occupation beyond the Golan Heights. Its military also conducts frequent raids and arrests in the villages below.
16: In the village of Jabhat al-Kashab, Bilal Kiwan is grazing his flock on a small pocket of available space. He can no longer reach the fields below, which Israeli forces have occupied. He was shot at the last time he tried.
17: They're strangling us, and there's not enough for the sheep to eat.
16: Bilal tells us that 2 days ago in the middle of the night, they raided the house behind him. But he says despite the warplanes, the arrests and the drones, he won't leave.

0: I'm Riley Carlson, and this is Al Jazeera live from Doha. Coming up on the program, an Iranian attack on Kuwait's international airport kills one person and injures more than 60 others as the U.S. carries out strikes in the Strait of Hormuz.
1: They've already agreed they're not going to have a nuclear weapon.
2: Have they?
1: Oh, yeah. They've agreed to that. I mean, now they can change their mind, but that was one of the things they had to agree. They've agreed to that. That was the big thing.
0: U.S. President Trump once again says talks with Iran are going well and that Iran's supreme leader is involved in the negotiations. Israel hits targets across southern Lebanon, killing at least 8 people. In Washington, a second day of diplomatic talks are set to get underway. And more than 20 people are killed in India's capital in a fire at a restaurant in a hotel basement. Iran's Revolutionary Guard says overnight strikes should serve as a lesson for the United States after it fired a barrage of missiles and drones at Kuwait and Bahrain. It says the attacks were in response to the U.S. targeting an Iranian oil tanker near the Strait of Hormuz. Kuwait says one person was killed in an attack on its international airport in what the government is calling, quote, criminal Iranian aggression. 63 others were injured. Authorities say there is damage to the terminal, but the airport has partially reopened. The strikes were not limited to Kuwait. The IRGC also said that it targeted the headquarters of the U.S. 5th Fleet in Bahrain. U.S. military forces were also targeted in Kuwait, along with that airport. And Iran says those strikes were in response to a U.S. attack on an oil tanker in the Strait of Hormuz. The U.S. also launched strikes on Iran's Keshem Island. Al-Migdad Al-Ruhaid is live for us in Tehran. Al Jazeera's Mike Hanna is at the White House, and we will speak to them in just a moment. But first, let's go to Al Jazeera's Zain Basravi, who is live for us here in Doha. So, Zain, what kind of reaction are we seeing to these strikes around the Gulf?
3: Well, there's been a flurry of condemnation, diplomacy that has become all too routine when these kinds of attacks happen. Just in the last hour or so, Kuwait has officially said that it is demanding that 2 Iranian embassy staffers leave the country, giving them just 24 hours to do so. What level those staffers are at is unclear, but many of the embassies in Iran were already seeing skeleton crews, so many expulsions having taken place.

0: Since the war began many months ago, the Ministry of Foreign Affairs has summoned the charge d'affaires at the Iranian embassy and handed them official protest note regarding the ongoing attacks and the decision to reduce the number of staff at the Iranian embassy there in Kuwait. And that wasn't the only thing. We've seen a wholesale condemnation. Earlier in the day, Kuwait's foreign ministry described these attacks as once again targeting vital and civilian infrastructure, condemning this Iranian action, saying once again that it is not involved in any of the U.S. activity ongoing. Iran saying for its part that Bahrain and Kuwait have sole responsibility for these retaliatory attacks, for supporting the U.S. military in whatever capacity Iran sees them doing so. The ministry also said that, a top Emirati official also condemned this attack, saying no Gulf state should be left to face these attacks alone, and called for unity among the GCC, saying that aggression that targets one country targets us all. Meanwhile, the GCC Secretary General Jassim Mohammed al-Buwaidi also made a statement saying that these attacks reflect the Iranian regime's insistence on pursuing rejected hostile policies targeting the security, stability, and sovereignty of GCC member states. He called it a violation of the UN Charter, of international law, and called for an end to this immediately. Lebanon and Jordan, for their part, also condemning these overnight attacks, which have been the most intense since this latest ceasefire went into effect, and one of the most intense we've seen since the last ceasefire began months ago.
1: Yeah, words that are familiar, though ones we have not heard for quite some time. Zain Besravi, live for us in Doha. Let's bring in Al-Mighdad Al-Ruhayd now, who joins us live from Tehran. Al-Mighdad, the U.S. has said that its strikes on Qasem Island and on that tanker in the Strait of Hormuz were in self-defense. What is Iran saying about the strikes that it levied against Kuwait and Bahrain?
2: Well, actually, Riley, what is striking here, that right now Iranian are not framing this as isolated incidents over the past few weeks. This is becoming the repeated pattern, repeated action and reaction between both sides. And over the past few weeks, we have seen disputes over the Strait of Hormuz, accusations of ceasefire violation, and also accusation of ceasefire violation in the Strait of Hormuz and in the southern Lebanon. And adding to that, they are rejecting the idea is that self-defense from the United States military in the region. They are saying this is as act of aggression, act of war in their territory, and they are vowing that they are retaliate in decisive and response in full force to any country that facilitate air base, facilitate military sites, and they widening the scope of responsibility. Actually, this is the statement coming from the foreign ministry of hours ago this Wednesday. So this pattern of action and reaction over the past 2 weeks, and right now we have disputes over the Strait of Hormuz. We have disputes of the naval blockade. We have disputes of tension related to the Lebanon, bring the idea of deep mistrust, and now it's widened further and further.
1: All right, Al-Mighdad Al-Ruhayd, live for us in Tehran. Let's bring Zain Besravi back in. He's here in Doha for us. So Zain, as Al-Mighdad was saying, these events did not happen uniquely. We've been seeing tests of this ceasefire, if you will, over the past couple of weeks now. Is there any indication yet what this could mean for negotiations between the U.S. and Iran?
0: Well, it certainly is a stress test, but we've seen so many of these stress tests since negotiations began. My mind goes back to several weeks ago when the Qatari Ministry of Foreign Affairs spokesman Majid al-Ansari was talking about the conflict in the early days of when the war began. He said that this isn't just something that started a few weeks, a few months ago, that this goes back to the time of the Israeli attacks on Gaza after October 7th. He says that this is all connected. And anytime we see an approach to trying to create a lull in conflict, in fighting, Israel steps in and carries out some kind of attack to try to spur or to try to scuttle talks. And that really is what we've seen with these attacks on Lebanon. And that tends to mushroom into some kind of conflagration in the Strait of Hormuz. And then we see these retaliatory attacks happen. What the GCC will be worried about now, leaders here no doubt worrying that, is this attack on Kuwait and Bahrain, are these overnight attacks, one of the most intense we've seen in weeks, is this a one-off? Is this just a 24-hour cycle? Or is this a return to those dreaded retaliatory strikes that became a mainstay of Iran's operations in the region after it came under attack by the U.S. and Israel?
1: Zain Besravi, live in Doha. Thank you. U.S. President Donald Trump has said that talks with Iran are going well. Speaking on the podcast, Pod Force One,

0: He said that Iran's supreme leader is playing a role in the negotiations.
1: He's involved, absolutely.
2: Really?
1: Yeah, I think they have a lot of respect for him.
2: So is he, he's compos mentis, he's not sick in hospital in a coma, as we've been told?
1: Well, I don't know. I haven't had the privilege of meeting him.
2: Right.
1: But I'm not hearing he's doing great. You're doing better.
2: Right.
1: That way he's not. If you believe the stories, he's, you know, missing a lot of different parts.
2: So who's making the decisions?
1: Well, they say he is giving approval because that's the way it is, has been for a long, long time.
2: Mm.
1: His father and then him, I guess it's a succession. But we seem to be getting along quite well.
2: Would you like to meet him or meet any of the Iranians in person?
1: I've never thought of it, actually. It's a very good question. I'll think of it. Yeah, I'd like to meet him. I'd like to meet everybody. I'd like to meet him. We probably will meet at some point, depending on how it all works out.
0: Let's bring Al Jazeera's Mike Hanna in now, who is live for us at the White House. So, Mike, how has this idea that the president may probably, possibly meet the supreme leader being received?
3: Well, he has mentioned this before. During his first term, he said he would like to meet the then supreme leader of Iran, who was assassinated at the beginning of this current conflict. So he is attempting to keep the ceasefire open and to keep a sense of optimism, which he would appear to believe underlies the keeping the ceasefire in force. So the reason for this, President Trump appears very reluctant to abandon the ceasefire because he would then have to do the other thing, which he's threatened, and that is put the U.S. into an offensive posture again, something that his administration is reluctant to do because of its unpopularity with the American public in general. So President Trump in something of a dilemma here. On the one hand, he continues to insist that the ceasefire is holding, that the talks are going well, as he has repeated again in the course of the day, but at the same time threatening some kind of action, which politically would be very damaging for him to take.
0: One of the big sticking points in these talks with Iran, Mike, is the situation in Lebanon and the fact that there is not a ceasefire there. It's been a sticking point for Iran. What is the White House saying about the situation there and the fighting that is ongoing, despite the fact that there is supposed to be a ceasefire in place?
3: Well, it appears that White House officials and the president himself are deeply disturbed by the ongoing Israeli action in Lebanon, and in particular, the impact that that is having on attempts to get negotiations going with Iran. Iran itself has consciously linked Israel's action in Lebanon with having wider peace talks or wider negotiation talks. So for President Trump, the Israeli actions in Lebanon are a deep threat to his attempts to get some form of dialogue going. Hence a very angry phone call he had with the Israeli Prime Minister early in the week, which observers say was laden with expletives. And President Trump trying to rein in Prime Minister Netanyahu, well aware of the damage that Israel's actions in Lebanon are doing to wider attempts to get a peace in place with Iran.
0: Al Jazeera's Mike Hanna reporting live for us at the White House. Thank you, Mike. An Israeli drone strike has targeted a vehicle on Lebanon's main highway. The incident occurred just a few kilometers outside Beirut near the town of Haldeh. It's the first attack since Israel's prime minister said that the army would not target the Lebanese capital. And it comes on the same day that Lebanese and Israeli representatives are supposed to sit down for more talks in Washington aimed at securing a permanent ceasefire. Israel is also continuing attacks on the southern city of Tyre. At least 8 people have been killed in attacks there on Wednesday. The army has issued new forced displacement orders for 3 towns and villages. People are being told to move north of the Sirani River. Civilians in southern Lebanon are paying a devastating price. In one village, an entire family was killed by an Israeli airstrike. Zeina Khoder has more from the town of Wardanye, south of Beirut.
4: Hassan, Hanan, Lin, Ali, Ibrahim, and 6-year-old Julia. Those were the names, the Abdallah family. This is not the first time we attend a funeral where an entire family is being buried, killed in a single Israeli airstrike. This family was in their home in the village of Marwaniye in southern Lebanon. The father, the mother, 2 sons, 2 daughters killed. 1 son survived, but he's in hospital, severely injured. He's not able to attend the funeral today.

0: much has been lost in this conflict, which is now in its fourth month. Lives have been lost, livelihoods have been lost, homes have been lost. Many of the people in this village are displaced from their homes. Many of their villages have been razed to the ground. It's very hard to find anyone here who is optimistic about what comes next. A grandfather carrying the coffin of his grandson. There is so much anger here, as well as grief. Anger, chants against Israel, chants against the United States. The Abdullah family is not from this village, but it's just too dangerous to go back to Marwaniyeh, where they were killed. So they are going to be burying them in a temporary burial ground. But while this is happening, Israeli airstrikes continue across southern Lebanon. The Israeli military also continuing to issue forced displacement orders. Those displacement orders are expanding, and they're becoming deeper inside Lebanon. Zana Khader, Al Jazeera, Wardaniyeh.
1: And Al Jazeera's Ali Hashem joins us now live from Beirut. Ali, we just heard Zena mention that the displacement orders are widening. They're pushing people deeper into Beirut. How are people reacting there to the sometimes conflicting messaging that they're getting from Lebanon, from the U.S., and from Israel about what is going to be targeted and when?
2: Well, Riley, according to well-informed political sources I spoke to here in Beirut, these 24 hours are going to be very crucial, and at the same time, they might be very dangerous, given the fact that negotiations are taking place in more than one place. Something is going on in Washington and also in Qatar, and there are attempts to arrive at a comprehensive ceasefire in Lebanon, which everyone here in Lebanon would love to see in order to end this plight. What we've been seeing over the past hours have been an escalation. The attack on a car on the main road between the south and Beirut, very close to Beirut in Khalde, and Hezbollah's retaliation by sending drones and then missiles to the northern settlements and cities in Israel, to Kiryat Shmona, Miskaf Am, and Margiliot. This is taking us back to square one, where we were already, which is nothing is really changing, but it's just adding to the escalation. Attacks on several cities and towns, especially the warnings to the residents of Al-Kharayib, that is to the north of the river, to the north of the Litani River, emphasizes the fact that Israel wants the people of South Lebanon to move towards the Zahrani River, which is a parallel river, but around 20 kilometers far from the line they stated in the past. What's happening right now is more attacks, more people are being killed. The latest numbers from the health ministry is around 3,500 people killed over the past weeks.
1: Ali, there's a lot of focus on this right now because Iran has quite blatantly said that a ceasefire in Lebanon is going to be a requirement of any memorandum of understanding or ceasefire agreement with it and the United States. How do people in Lebanon feel about all of the political discussions that are taking place right now? And do they believe that any of them will find the magic formula to implement a ceasefire there that holds?
2: Well, Riley, as I'm talking now, there are two ceasefires in place, but there's no ceasefire. There's the ceasefire that the Lebanese government and the Israeli government reached in Washington on the 16th of April. There's the ceasefire that President Trump announced a couple of days ago, even less than a couple of days ago. But while both ceasefires are announced, there's nothing in place, and we are seeing more attacks and more attacks. Yes, Israel is not attacking Beirut. It's not attacking Beirut's southern suburb. Okay, that's what we know for now. But we saw today's attack on Khalde, which is just a few kilometers from Beirut. At the same time, Hezbollah seems to have restrained a bit from sending rockets and drones over the past 24 hours to northern Israel. However, the moment a car was hit close to Beirut, they launched

0: once again, rockets and drones towards the cities and settlements we mentioned. So it's very fragile, and that's reflected on how people are anticipating all these reports and news, because they need to see it with their eyes and they need to feel it directly in order to believe it.
1: Al Jazeera's Ali Hashem reporting live for us in Beirut. Thank you very much, Ali. Still ahead here on Al Jazeera, Ukrainian drones hit oil facilities in the Russian city of St. Petersburg, where Vladimir Putin is hosting an economic summit.
2: The latest news.
3: Every disruption here carries consequences, not just for international energy flow and global economy, but for local businesses that depend upon this waterway.
2: With detailed coverage,
4: Israel carried out an intense bombing campaign. As you can see behind me, a whole neighborhood targeted, residential buildings leveled to the ground.
2: From the heart of the story,
5: hundreds of fishing boats are pinned to these docks as the sea, which was once the main source of livelihoods here, becomes a new front line.
6: On counting the cost, a zero tariff policy. China has opened its markets to African exports. But 1 month on, who stands to benefit the most and who could be left behind? And is Africa gaining leverage or growing more dependent on Beijing? Counting the cost on Al Jazeera.
2: Behind the armored vehicles and rubber-tipped bullets lies the booming trade between weapons companies and domestic law enforcement.
7: Unrest is rising. This has now become, within the industry, a selling point.
2: As police forces look more and more like standing armies, protesters are paying the price.
8: Can you talk me through some of the weapons we're seeing here today?
9: It's a stun grenade. It can break your jaw, it can break your eye.
2: The Military to Police Pipeline, Episode 4 of Business of War, on Al Jazeera.

0: again, you are watching Al Jazeera. Here's a reminder of our top stories this hour. Kuwait says an attack on the country's international airport has killed one person. It's calling the attack, quote, criminal Iranian aggression. Flights have resumed from Terminal 4, but the airport has been damaged and more than 60 people have been hurt. Kuwait has summoned the Iranian charge d'affaires in the country and declared two diplomats persona non grata in response. The IRGC says those strikes were in response to a U.S. attack on an Iranian oil tanker near the Strait of Hormuz. Bahrain's warning sirens were also activated. Tehran said it targeted the headquarters of the U.S. 5th Fleet in Bahrain. Israeli strikes across southern Lebanon have killed at least 8 people. That comes as Lebanese and Israeli representatives are set to sit down for more talks in Washington that are aimed at securing a permanent ceasefire. Russia's defense ministry says it downed more than 750 drones in the last 24 hours. Ukraine launched a wave of attacks overnight following huge strikes from Russia on Tuesday. A strike in St. Petersburg hit an oil terminal. Several people were injured. St. Petersburg is gearing up to host an annual economic forum with over 200,000 participants from more than 140 countries. President Vladimir Putin is expected to speak at that event. Yulia Shapovalova is in St. Petersburg with more details.
1: Local authorities have reported 59 UAVs shot down overnight, hitting several districts of St. Petersburg and the Leningrad region. Several people were injured and a multi-story building was damaged too. And once again, Russian oil facilities are burning. Earlier today, when we were driving to the summit, to the venue, we saw massive plumes of black smoke rising over the port in the west of St. Petersburg as a fire broke out there on the territory of the oil terminal in the Kirovsky district there. The facility is one of the largest oil shipment terminals in the region. Flight restrictions were also imposed several times overnight at Pulkovo Airport. Basically, Ukrainian drones also attacked the Tambov and Smolensk region, not just the Leningrad region where we are. In the Tambov region, a residential building, a library and an art school in the town of Michurinsk were hit. This forum is an annual forum. It's an international forum. And, well, basically, for years, it's been gathering political and economic elite from all over the world.

0: basically. And well, right now, as you mentioned, representatives from more than 100 countries are going to participate in the event, and among them heads of state, heads of government, international organizations, as well as academic communities and media representatives. And this year, Saudi Arabia is the official guest country of this event. The country's delegation is headed by the kingdom's energy minister, and for the first time in several years, the U.S. is sending an official delegation to the forum as well.
1: A Ukrainian drone strike on a bus in Russian-controlled Donetsk in eastern Ukraine has killed at least 8 people. This is the moment that the bus came under attack. Several others were injured in the strike. The bus was on a route linking Moscow to Russian-annexed Crimea. Witnesses to a hotel fire in the Indian capital say several guests jumped out of windows to escape the flames. Authorities in New Delhi are investigating the cause of the fire that killed 22 people, including 18 foreign nationals. Kaylee Callahan reports.
2: A fire spreading through the ground floor of a hotel in New Delhi. As flames shoot up the outside of the building, people trapped inside take drastic action.
3: I saw there was a fire. My friend and I were traveling on a scooter, and we saw people jumping off the building. We saw 4 or 5 people jump off the window too by breaking the window.
2: Onlookers say they did what they could to help.
4: I was going to the shop in the morning. There was a small fire here at first, then it kept increasing. As the fire grew, it seemed as if there was no way to jump from here. People spread mattresses, and a woman from the 3rd floor jumped on it with a little kid. She fractured her leg.
2: When firefighters arrived, they managed to extinguish the blaze quickly. But by then, the entire building was destroyed. While crews searched for the bodies of the victims, dozens of people were rescued. Authorities say the fire likely started in a restaurant on the ground floor. The site has been cordoned off for the investigation. Kaylee Callahan, Al Jazeera.
1: In war-torn Yemen, the arts have long offered a rare escape from hardship. For local artists, limited resources have made the journey difficult, but creativity has endured. Now in the capital, the curtain is rising once again. Yusuf Mowry reports from Sana'a.
5: Live theater is once again returning to the stage in Yemen. For many Yemenis, this marks the first chance in years to experience live performances with family and loved ones. After purchasing a ticket and some popcorn, these attendees are ready for the show. The curtains rise for the first time since 2015. The sound of the audience laughing breathes some life back into the once abandoned theater.
6: This is the first time me and my kids attended live theater during these times. We are ready to enjoy this play as it features some of our favorite actors. The kids are very happy.
5: The limited 5-day program is somewhat of a test run, but artists see it as a possible first step for the full return of Yemeni theater. What's clear from this play is that audiences remain hungry for the art despite the pressures of daily survival.
3: Our job as performers is to plan to help and put a smile on people's faces, especially during times of trials and tribulations. We need to focus more work and resources in order to ensure that such spectacles continue across Yemen.
5: Organizers and performers say they want live theater to rise again with a sense of purpose and a strong national message, together with smiles and laughter.
4: The message of this play centers on the dilemma of becoming a popular social media influencer, navigating viral trends and the hidden challenges behind the fame. Though a comedy, it delivers a serious message. No one should compromise their morals or values just to be famous.
5: If successful, this initiative could expand. But if war returns, theater may retreat again. Either way, the attempt to stage live performances reflects a deeper demand for peace and a normal life here.
7: The theater of war has overshadowed the theater of artistic expression for far too long in Yemen. Despite the various challenges in the country, the curtains are rising once again. Yusuf Mowry, الجزيرة.

0: صنعاء.
1: The news continues here on Al Jazeera after counting the cost.
2: This is the Litsing diamond mine in the Maluti Mountains, and it also produces some of the clearest and high-quality diamonds in the world. Hundreds of people are missing, and the search is being made all the more difficult as the rain continues. In Madagascar, most families can't afford the cost of tuition, transport, and living expenses.
3: A convoy has now left the airport, and it's traveled down this road leading to where his supporters have gathered to welcome him.
2: Just been a gang shootout that happened minutes ago. We've been told not to go any closer because it's not safe.
4: Is the U.S.-Israeli war on Iran dragging the world to an economic meltdown? Join me, Steve Clemens, every week where I'll bring you the latest analysis on the global fallout of this conflict. Pull apart fact from fiction and get to the bottom line.
5: Your weekly take on U.S. politics, The Bottom Line.

0: Hello, I'm Mohammed Yamjoum. This is Counting the Cost on Al Jazeera, your look at the world of business and economics. A zero tariff policy. China has opened its markets to all but one African nation, removing levies on their exports. But 1 month on, who stands to gain the most and who could be left behind? China is deepening its economic ties with Africa as the U.S. raises trade barriers. But is the continent gaining leverage or growing more dependent on Beijing? China wants access to Africa's resources. The continent wants to build industries and jobs and move up the value chain. But are both sides getting what they want? Beijing has recently removed tariffs on many African exports for the next 2 years. China is expanding its influence in Africa at a time when many African nations face uncertain trade policies with the U.S. For more than a decade, Chinese money has helped finance roads, railways, and ports across the continent. China is Africa's largest trading partner and a major buyer of raw materials and mineral resources, everything from oil and copper to cobalt and lithium. But there is a catch. Chinese exports to Africa far outweigh African exports to China. And many African nations remain heavily reliant on exporting raw commodities while importing manufactured goods. Amma Boateng reports.
1: Fresh produce from South Africa makes its way through customs in Shenzhen City in southern China. South Africa and several other middle-income African countries are benefiting from tariff-free entry for their goods into China. They used to face levies of up to 30% on certain goods. That all changed 1 month ago, when a new tariff policy came into effect. For the next 2 years, China has extended 0% tariffs to include all 53 African countries it has diplomatic relations with. Previously, the arrangement was only for the 33 least developed countries on the continent.
2: We want to thank President Xi Jinping for the great initiative that he has implemented of initiating the zero tariff for African countries. I think this is a huge milestone for us as a country, specifically for our traders in the city of Johannesburg. Such an announcement will obviously open up more opportunities for us to trade with China.
1: China-Africa trade hit a record high of $348 billion US dollars in 2020.

0: 2025, African nations exported goods worth a combined $123 billion to China. Much of it was raw materials, minerals, fuels and agricultural goods. African countries imported goods worth $225 billion from China, and that number is growing. Most of it was finished products such as machinery, vehicles and manufactured goods. There's still a significant disparity. Last year, Africa's trade deficit with China rose by 65% to about $102 billion.
1: In the first 4 months of this year, China's imports from Africa increased by 11.2% year on year, maintaining growth for 8 consecutive months. So far, African seasonal agricultural products, such as apples, oranges and avocados, have been declared for import under the zero tariff policy. With its ultra-large market, China provides new development opportunities for Africa, better benefiting the people of both China and Africa.
0: Many analysts say despite the new measures, China still has the upper hand. The majority of African countries face constraints, such as limited industrial capacity and weak logistics, making it more difficult for companies to take advantage of the new policy. Africa continues to export raw materials and import manufactured goods. And unless that changes, the zero tariff measures are likely to be of only limited benefit. Amma Boateng, Al Jazeera, for Counting the Cost.
2: China's latest tariff policy towards Africa is especially beneficial to the 20 middle-income countries now eligible. The countries most likely to gain include South Africa, Nigeria, Egypt, Morocco, Kenya, Algeria, Ivory Coast, Ghana, Ethiopia, and Libya. They'll be able to export products such as coffee, cocoa, avocados, nuts, and wine tariff-free. One African country completely excluded from the agreement is the landlocked southern African nation of Eswatini. That's because it has diplomatic relations with Taiwan, which Beijing considers to be a breakaway province. Africa has important trade links with the European Union and the U.S. too. The European Union, as a bloc, is Africa's top trading and investment partner. 44 African countries have duty-free access to the EU market. Trade relations between Africa and the U.S. have for the past decade largely been defined by the African Growth and Opportunity Act, or AGOA. Under that agreement, the U.S. provides duty-free access to 32 eligible sub-Saharan African countries with conditions based on democracy and human rights records. Other African countries are subject to U.S. import tariffs of at least 10% under President Trump's policy, although this is currently under legal dispute. Well, let's discuss all this further with our guests in Accra. We're joined by Daniel Amatai Anim. He's the chief economist at the Policy Initiative for Economic Development in Africa, an economic policy think tank. In Suzhou, we're joined by Sean Ryan, who is the founder and managing director of China Market Research Group. And in Washington, D.C., we're joined by Harry Broadman. He's the former chief of staff to the President's Council of Economic Advisers. He's also a former U.S. Assistant Trade Representative, and he's also the former lead economist for Africa at the World Bank. A warm welcome to you all, and thanks so much for joining us today. Daniel, let me start with you today. So in 2025, the China-Africa trade relationship hit a record, but at the same time, Africa's trade deficit with China widened. Beijing says that this new tariff-free access for 53 African countries, they say that this is a golden key to prosperity. But here's my question. Is this a genuine economic opportunity or a familiar relationship where Africa exports raw material and imports manufactured goods?
3: I believe strongly that there's no free lunch anywhere in the world. And as much as I appreciate the trade relations between China and Africa, as Africans, we need to appreciate that China may have a peculiar interest. So it is left with the economies on the continent to position itself strategically to benefit from the trade relations between China and Africa. How do we do that? We must ensure that the partnership is hinted on strategic alliances that will ensure industrialization, to shift away from the usual importation of raw materials to China. How do we employ technology from China in the midst of this relationship to add value to whatever we produce so that we radically shift from importation of raw materials to value addition? It is then that we'll be able to attract more inflow that will close the trade deficit. Okay, so that is very important. Another aspect is that

0: that it is left with the continent to see it as an opportunity to beef up its industrialization agenda. How do you do that? You tell China that, yes, we want to trade with you, but we don't just want to export raw materials to China. We want to benefit from technology. We want a mutual trade relations that will ensure that we create jobs and opportunity for our citizens, that we add value to our produce, and we use technology that is available for that China is currently using to advance its economy. This should be the discussion from our part. Okay, so as much as it's a very good news that it allows African economies to export raw materials to China to beef their revenue base and also enhance their reserves at their various central banks. To me, the key thing is that African economies must be strategic, must reposition itself in a manner that they will benefit significantly from this relation, so that at the end of the day, it will not just be importation of raw materials for sole benefit of the Chinese economy.
1: So, Sean, let me ask you as well. There's record trade now between China and Africa. At the same time, Africa's trade deficit with China rose by 65%. If this relationship is working so well, why is the trade imbalance growing rather than shrinking?
2: Well, that's a great question, Mohammed. In the short term, I think the trade deficit is going to continue to grow because basically you have the United States and China are fighting each other in a trade war with both sides trying to get more leverage over the other. So from China's perspective, they've won the trade war so far because they refine 90% of rare earths. But it's not just rare earths. They're also able to smelt and refine a lot of commodities such as tungsten, copper, chrome ore, cobalt. And so what China wants to do in order to protect itself from American imperialism is buy raw materials from Africa. And they're actually trying to buy a lot of mines when they're allowed to. So in the short term, you're going to see billions and billions of dollars coming from China to try to shore up their access to commodities. But here's the thing. China wants Africa to do well. I think Africa needs to build up an industrial policy, needs to build up their infrastructure, needs to build up their electric grids in order to industrialize and be able to produce the products that China wants to buy. I was just in South Africa, and while I was there, Johannesburg, South Africa does $53 billion of trade with China, but they didn't have running water for weeks on end. And so it's very hard for Africa to industrialize when they have water problems, when they have crime, and when they have electricity issues. But I think what helps is when China invests into infrastructure projects into Africa, which will help industrialize Africa over the next 5, 10, 15-year period. So I think the question, Mohammed, is short-term, the trade deficit will go up, but in the long-term, China clearly wants Africa to become a middle-income market where they can sell products into and also help them to industrialize so that you'll maybe 10, 15 years from now, you'll see a winnowing of that trade deficit. But in the short term, clearly that's going to happen. One other thing, Mohammed, I think Africa can do is what Zimbabwe or Ethiopia is doing. And they're forcing the Chinese, when they invest into commodities, it's not just buying the raw materials, but it's actually investing in refineries to be built in Zimbabwe for, say, chrome ore. That's something that all African nations should do to get more job creation in Africa.
1: Sean, let me just follow up with you. You're saying that China wants to help Africa develop and to industrialize more. But there are critics that say that China really isn't looking to help Africa develop. Really, what they want are more commodities to help power their own economy. What do you say to that criticism?
2: Well, I think that's really coming from the United States. And they like to say it's debt trap diplomacy, where the Chinese invest billions of dollars helping a Kenya build a railroad or a road and then sort of take over. But it's really not true. I think that's more a lot of propaganda coming from the United States. When you look at it, overall African debt to China only is about 20% of overall debt. About 60% of it is owed to American institutions like the World Bank, which is basically a tool of the United States government. So it's almost like gaslighting. You know, when the U.S. says, watch out for what China's doing, it's actually what the United States is doing to Africa, forcing them to buy American seeds, forcing them to use the U.S. dollar. You know, I think if you look at it, Africa and China trade hit about $348 billion last year. trade between Africa and the United States only was $83 billion, yet most of the money, again, about 60% of it, is owed to America and Western European nations. So debt trap diplomacy is really propaganda from the Americans that are trying to continue to cause or make China out to be the boogeyman in the world. It's just not true.
1: Harry, Sean, they're saying that this is propaganda from the U.S., this kind of criticism, trying to make China the boogeyman at a time when they're expanding their relationship with African countries. Let me put this to you from the American perspective. At a time when the AGOA has lost influence and China is gaining influence in Africa, why isn't the relationship between the U.S. and Africa better?
3: That is a great question, and it's something I've spent a lot of my career focused on. Let's also point out from the very start that Africa is a continent. China is a country. The United States is a country. And I must say, from all my time in Africa, I hear this a lot. And I think it's really important to punctuate our conversation that way. But I think, you know, the AGOA agreements are helpful to some extent, but they are really concentrated on helping Africa export to the United States. They are less focused on helping Africa industrialize and becoming a more mature set of countries on the continent. So the objectives that the United States has always had with respect to Africa, unfortunately, has been how can the United States benefit from Africa's growing exports to the United States, particularly in minerals and in other commodities. That to me, you know, having worked in development economics around the world, That is a skewed policy on the part of the United States. I think what China is doing is focus more on investing in Africa as opposed to trading. The trade is obviously very important. But I think, you know, let's be clear that we should be really careful about regarding Africa as a monolith, because there are 54 countries on the continent, and they all have different comparative advantages and interests.
1: Daniel, you've heard now Sean and Harry talk about their perspectives when it comes to China's relationship with African countries and the U.S.'s relationship with African countries. Let me get your response to what you've been hearing.
0: Right. Thank you very much. I think we had an opportunity in respect of our relationship with Europe and as well as the United States of America. Nothing significantly has changed on the continent in terms of real development. The focus has been importation of raw materials to these huge economies for their benefit. There has never been any deliberate strategy or attempt to ensure that we industrialize, okay? China is doing same, but approach appears to be different because they are investing directly into the economy as well as the trade model also. But the point is that as much as we have different countries on the continent, okay, our interest is common. That is, we want to industrialize, we want to create more jobs and opportunities for our citizens. And that is the underlying common denominator across board. Now, I've indicated earlier that China is interested in Africa, and as they have indicated, that they want to ensure that we developed, they want to ensure mutual benefit for the continent. But it is left with the economies on the continent of Africa to appreciate that we need to leverage on this relationship. We need to take advantage of this relationship to develop on our own. Let's develop our own industrial policy, ensure that we take advantage of the relationship. But if you see it and believe in what China is presenting to us, that may be true. But of course, they also have a higher interest. So we need to balance their interests against our interests. It is then that we can experience meaningful and pragmatic benefit from this relationship. One of such is that, to my mind, the conversation should be going towards how do we use the yen in respect of international transaction between China and then Africa so that we minimize the use of the dollar. Because if you take any typical African economy, we have an issue with beefing up our reserves at the various central banks to be able to withstand trade volumes and also enhance the local currency. So going forward, there should be a discussion of how do we now use the Chinese yuan as an international currency when it comes to trading with China. To my mind, it's another area that will ensure that we'll have a strong

0: So yes, China is interested on the continent. China wanted to assist, but largely we should also present a policy that will ensure that we take advantage of this relationship so that it doesn't become a one-way direction. When it is one-way direction, it will only benefit China and will not benefit the continent.
1: Harry, Western countries bought African commodities for decades while exporting higher value manufactured goods, and they're now criticizing China for doing the same. I want to ask you, what is China doing in this state that the West didn't already do? Why the criticism?
2: Well, I think the criticism is, is rooted in antagonism between China and the U.S. in any third country or third continental market. So I think that's what's going on here. But I think, these are, let's be clear, these are emerging markets. Essentially China is, and many African countries are, and the United States is the largest economy in the world and obviously quite developed. So these are three strange bedfellows, if you will. And they're not all apples. They're apples and oranges and pears. And I think it's really important to understand that heterogeneity among them. Now, China and the US have their own beef, pardon the pun, about other things going on in the world. I think for China, it understands how important African countries can be in to become developed in their own right, but also I think to help improve trade relations between China and Africa. I wish it were the case that the US felt the same way about Africa, but I don't think that's the case. And as I say, it's been focused on AGOA, which is it's an important policy, but it's not a policy aimed at investing in Africa. It's a policy that is trying to open up US markets to get imports from Africa. And its heart and soul is not the same, to be frank, that China has or India has with respect to African countries.
1: Sean, China says that it builds while the West lectures. And I want to ask you about that because critics of these development projects that China starts in these countries say that they essentially turn out to be debt traps. What do you say to that criticism? Doesn't it just primarily benefit China, these projects? And doesn't it, in some sense, leave the countries worse off when it comes to the debt that they now are in?
3: So there is some truth to some of the criticism that the infrastructure projects haven't always paid the dividends that the original planners wanted. But this isn't necessarily China's fault. This isn't necessarily China, trying to create debt trap diplomacy. They've actually been rolling over or forgiving a lot of the loans. It comes down to the African nations themselves and the governments and figuring out, is there a return on investment in these infrastructure projects? But I think when you travel to these 53 nations, it's critical that a lot of these countries have better roads, have better airports, and that's where China is best in class at making. If you don't have this infrastructure, then Africa is never going to be able to industrialize. It's very similar to what China did in the 90s and the early 2000s. They built a lot of roads that a lot of critics said were roads to nowhere and would never pay dividends back. But actually, what you've seen is China's growth over the last 29 years that I've been in the country is really due to great infrastructure. So you need to think, Mohammed, not just over a 1-2 year period can Kenya or Nigeria pay back loans, but how is this infrastructure going to help over the next 10, 20 years and build up a robust middle class? You have to remember, China's economy itself is weak right now. They're very low consumption. Only about 40% of the economy is based off of household consumption versus about 70% in the United States. So what China wants to do, because it controls 30% of the world's manufacturing, is export to other countries. And that is where those 53 nations are going to be. So China has the incentive to roll over debt, to try to forgive loans, because they need to create a big market in Africa for the goods that they produce in China, because they're not willing or trusting to sell into Western Europe or America now after 10 years of the Germanys, the French, and the British, and the Americans saying they need to decouple from China. So China is putting laser-like focus on building up that middle class in Africa because it's beneficial for the Africans as well as for the Chinese. Now, again, I agree with Daniel that African nations need to get China to invest more into industrial policy in Africa, hire more

0: people, creating more jobs in Africa. There are ways for China investment into Africa to benefit the African people more than what you're currently seeing than just pure export or import of raw materials.
1: Harry, let me ask you about President Trump's tariff policies and how that might impact everything going forward.
2: Well, I think writ large, the uncertainty in the world trading system engendered by Mr. Trump's tariff policies

0: Obviously, also there is the tension between China and the United States over Trump's policies. There's been tension between China and the U.S., even going back to the years when I was in the White House or working in the U.S. Senate. These are tough challenges. But I think, you know, having Africa sort of being a pawn between China and the U.S. is not taking to heart what is important for the Africans. As I say, you know, the Africans really deserve to be able to develop their continent, to understand how to maximize how their different countries have different comparative advantages, and most importantly, how to create an infrastructure system so that there can be continental-wide trade. And all these programs that the U.S. has been funding, and frankly, the Chinese have been funding, the Indians and others, have aimed at doing that. But I think that the real problem is Africa is a complex continent comprised of 53 or 54 countries, however you want to cut it. So this is a continent. China is not a continent. The United States is not a continent. I think, you know, our discussion now keeps referring to Africa as a monolith. And I think that's inaccurate and it's unfair to the African citizens.
1: Daniel, we know that Africa needs development, more infrastructure, more jobs. But I want to ask you, how does Africa start getting more leverage? How does it start getting more leverage when it comes to negotiating? How does it start weaning away from old cycles of dependency?
2: Right. Thank you very much. Before I even address the question, I would like to touch on what my good friend have just said indicated. As much as Africa is seen as almost about 54 countries, okay, as a continent, in real term, Africa is a country just like a China. It is just a colonial barrier that separated the continent, and it appears that we look like an independent countries within a continent. Okay, so it is an orientation, it is a philosophy that I have been calling on the leaders of Africa to be able to push across for the continent to see itself as a nation, one nation, just like Osagyefo Dr. Kwame Nkrumah, the first president of the Republic of Ghana, indicated. We are a nation, and the very moment we begin to see ourselves as a nation and we begin to negotiate from that perspective, it will be for the benefit of the country, of the continent. Okay, so that's just by the way. To address your issue, look, just like I indicated earlier, we have seen all the models from the United States being our development partner. We have seen that of Europe. And it appears that for the continent to develop or for Africa to develop, we need to take our destiny into our own hands. And how do we do that? You need to look at strategic partnership, relationship that will bring about mutual benefit, that will bring about real development to your people, that will take away exploitation, that will take away shifting of our raw materials to other economies at our disadvantage. And the only way to do is to mobilize resources, capital. We do not have the financial capital, but we have the resources. How do we leverage with that particular to be able to have the real infrastructure development that is required?
1: All right. Well, we're going to have to leave the conversation there. Daniel Amate Amin, Chief Economist at the Policy Initiative for Economic Development in Africa, Sean Ryan, Founder and Managing Director of China Market Research Group, and Harry Broadman, former Chief of Staff to the President's Council of Economic Advisors. Thank you all for joining us. And that's it for our show. Get in touch with us on X, and do use the hashtag AJCTC when you do, or drop us an email. countingthecost@aljazeera.net is our address. But there's more for you online at aljazeera.com/CTC. That'll take you straight to our page, which has individual reports, links, and entire episodes for you to catch up on. That's it for this edition of Counting the Cost. I'm Mohammed Jamjoum. From the whole team, thanks for joining us. The news on Al Jazeera is next.

0: In every story, truth is priority. 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Al Jazeera, from the front lines to the newsroom to you.
1: Hard-hitting interviews.
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1: Facing realities.
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5: We do not.

0: not accept a ceasefire. 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
3: It has to be asked to the U.S. government what they want.
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4: Japan has the highest proportion of elderly people in the world. By 2050, they will make up 40% of the population. As the nation ages, can the economy survive? Who will support the elderly? And what does this mean for the future of Japan and the world?
5: I think we're at a very interesting and strange turning point in world history.
4: The population bust on Al Jazeera.
6: The US and Israeli military strikes on Iran have transformed the region. But who was really in control of this war? And is this actually a brazen attempt to reshape the region? I'm Varsha Gandikota Nellutla. My guest this week on Reframe is the investigative journalist Jeremy Scahill.
7: Trump has been sold on the idea of his greatness as an American president when it comes to foreign policy. He was sold on the idea of running the deck, that what you did in Venezuela can be replicated elsewhere.
1: Reframe on Al Jazeera.

0: Hello, I'm Sami Zeidan. This is the News Hour live from Doha, coming up in the next 60 minutes. An Iranian missile and drone attack targeting Kuwait's international airport kills one person and injures 60 others. The US carries out strikes targeting areas across the Strait of Hormuz.
1: They've already agreed they're not going to have a nuclear weapon.
2: Have they?
1: Oh, yeah. They've agreed to that. I mean, now they can change their mind, but that was one of the things they had to agree. They've agreed to that. That was the big thing.
0: The U.S. says talks with Iran continue to be progressing well, even claiming Iran's supreme leader is involved in negotiations. The Israeli army continues its invasion of southern Lebanon, killing at least 8 people in airstrikes. Ukraine launches a drone attack on the Russian city of St. Petersburg, all while President Putin is hosting a major economic conference. Now, Iran has told the U.S. the strikes it carried out on Kuwait and Bahrain should serve as a lesson. Kuwait's international airport, as well as U.S. military forces, were targeted. Iran's Revolutionary Guard Corps also said it targeted the headquarters of the U.S. 5th Fleet in Bahrain. At least one person was killed and 63 injured in the strike on Kuwait's airport. The government there calling it Iranian aggression. But Iran says those strikes were in response to a U.S. attack on an oil tanker in the Strait of Hormuz. Hossein Basravi is monitoring developments across the Gulf here in Doha. We have Mike Hanna at the White House. We'll speak to them in a moment. But first to Al Jazeera's Mohammed Val. He joins us live from Tehran. So, Mohammed, what are the Iranians saying about why they launched these wave of strikes that included civilian targets?
3: Yes, Sami, contrary to the American and the American claim that what happened was in self-defense regarding the American response or the American attack, the Iranians are talking about same act, an act of self-defense or an act of retaliation. Rather, they're talking about a strike that, two strikes actually, that targeted Kashm Island, a communication center, a radar facility, and then another attack that targeted an Iranian oil tanker. So they are talking about these two incidents as the trigger for what happened overnight. And according to a statement by the General Headquarters of the Army, the Army has just responded in kind and has responded to locations from which missiles or attacks on Iranian facilities and Iranian Navy have been conducted, and that's consistent with what the Iranians have always been saying since the beginning of this war, that whenever any attack happens that targeted Iran, there will be a response that will be targeted to the location or the spot from which that attack originated. Also, the Ministry of Foreign Affairs actually in another statement has said that the Kuwaitis and the Bahrainis bear the responsibility of what happened, of the Iranian attacks on their facilities, or not on their facilities, on American facilities, on their

0: soil because they allowed the Americans to use bases on their land to aggress, to commit an aggression against Iran. That's always also has been always the message by Tehran here. They say that Arab neighbors, particularly in the Gulf, have allowed the Americans and are consistently allowing the Americans to use their airspace, their land and maritime space to launch attacks on Iran, and that Iran since day one has been consistent in reassuring its people that it is going to respond. And that's what Iran has been doing all the time.
1: That's Mohammed Val in Tehran. Let's take it to the White House, where we have Mike Hanna. And despite all that conflict Mohammed Val's been rapping there, Donald Trump has been talking up the prospects of a deal, right?
2: Well, as he's been doing for a period of time now, he blunders between saying that a deal is imminent, that talks are going well, to, on the other hand, threatening Iran should a deal not be reached or come into being. So he is spiraling between those two particular points that, yes, the talks are going well, yes, we are in contact with the Iranians, and now we're hearing from him that he'd be willing to meet with the Iranian supreme leader should that become possible. So he is in the stage where it is very clear that he is reluctant to end this ongoing ceasefire despite the many disruptions offered, particularly in recent days. The reason for this is that if he did end that ceasefire, he may have to go on the offensive again, something that could be politically very damaging to him in a country that is deeply opposed to the war in Iran.
1: Let's take it from Mike Hanna outside the White House now to Zain Basravi. He's live for us in Doha. So talk us through the shockwaves this must be sending through the Gulf.
3: Absolutely. The priority for GCC countries has always been maintaining this ceasefire, not going back to a dynamic open conflict. So there will be some level of gladness by the leaders here that Donald Trump is continuing to say, yes, the ceasefire can maintain. Yes, he remains open to talks. Donald Trump firmly in the driver's seat when it comes to any kind of diplomacy here. But what's happened in the last 24 hours, one of the most intense attacks since this latest ceasefire was declared, since the last ceasefire went into effect, these 24 hours are something that will be creating a great deal of consternation for the countries in the GCC, which have largely been caught in the middle of this, politically, geographically, certainly militarily. What we're hearing from the Kuwaiti Foreign Ministry, that the Kuwait, of course, taking a brunt of the attacks that happened in the last 24 hours, major damage to the international airport that just opened again a couple of days ago. Kuwait's foreign ministry condemning this attack yet again on what they describe as vital civilian infrastructure. Kuwait has demanded that two Iranian embassy staff leave by tomorrow. What they've said is that they've summoned the charge d'affaires of the Iranian embassy, and the deputy minister of foreign affairs has said that two members of the Iranian diplomatic mission are considered now persona non grata, and we have requested their departure from Kuwait territory within the next 24 hours. There's been a series of condemnation by multiple GCC countries, a top official in the UAE saying that this attack on Kuwait and Bahrain is not just an attack on these isolated countries, it is an attack on all of the GCC, and the countries must stand together. Lebanon, Jordan have all condemned the overnight attacks on Bahrain and Kuwait, and the GCC Secretary General, Jassim Mohammed al-Budawi, issued a statement saying that these attacks reflect the Iranian regime's insistence on pursuing rejected hostile policies targeting the security, stability, and sovereignty of GCC member states. He describes it as a violation of international law, of the UN Charter, and all international norms, stressing that this requires firm international stance to put an end to dangerous Iranian aggressive practices. Now, what will be a concern, what will be critical for people here in the GCC in the next 24 to 48 hours is this incident an isolated, singular moment, a violation perhaps of a ceasefire that will hold, or will we see a return to Iran's strategy of retaliatory attacks on its Arab neighbors? That is really the concern for not just the leaders, but for the people living in these cities, in these countries as well.
1: Zain Basravi from Doha. Joining us now here in the studio, we have Zaidoun Al-Kinani, founding director of the Arab Perspectives Institute. We also have joining us from the Iranian capital, Abbas Aslani, a senior research fellow at the Center for Middle East Strategic Studies and a foreign policy specialist. If I could start with Zaidoun here. So, Zaidoun, these attacks that we've seen in the Gulf now, undermining the prospects of cementing this level of ceasefire, does it also

0: underscore the fragility of the region.
1: It certainly does, in both cases. It's also a clear indication from the Iranian side to ensure that it wants to remind its neighbors about the hostility and the animosity of the level of this war, which is also why it expanded many of its attacks. And actually, 80% of its attacks were not directed towards Israel or the US. It was against its neighbors, knowingly that the neighbors would commit a lot of efforts and commitment into advocating for the war to end. So it was a multilateral strategy and a tactic to ensure that it would protect itself from further U.S. and Israeli attacks by having its regional neighbors advocating against it, connecting the existential security threat between Iran and its neighbor. However, it will leave a lasting impact for Iran's relationships and diplomatic environment in this regional neighborhood. It may allow some of these countries in the region to even think twice about improving diplomatic relations with Iran, despite the fact and the realization of the two different ideological camps within the Gulf region, those who prefer further isolation from Iran or isolating Iran further from the region, and those who prefer a much more stronger, structured diplomacy and a diplomatic environment in the region to prevent such attacks from happening, despite Iran attacking some of these countries.
2: I'll ask you in a moment about those two camps, but let me bring in Abbas Aslani, Senior Research Fellow. So, Abbas, why are we seeing Iran? We know that Iran says it attacks areas that it believes are hosting U.S. forces, but we're seeing now attacks on civilian infrastructure, on airports, on, according to Kuwaiti reports, even diplomatic installations.
3: First of all, Iran has not stated that it had attacked, you know, civilian infrastructure, but what was announced officially and confirmed was attacking against U.S. air base and its U.S. 5th Naval Fleet in the region. And Iran believes that the regional countries have been providing facilities and logistics and help for the United States to attack the country militarily. And this was not just the position by Iran. We have been seeing that U.S. President Donald Trump, for several times, he has been thanking the regional countries for helping the U.S. war in the fight against the country. U.S. officials, again, these days, they are saying that a number of regional countries are helping the U.S. And also American Western media also have emphasized that this help has been coming from the regional countries.
2: Why attack a civilian airport, though, I think is the question on the minds of many here.
3: Iran has not confirmed, you know, attacks on civilian infrastructure. You know, there could be maybe different possibilities. But sometimes in the past, if it was, you know, some facilities being used or, let's say, misused by the United States to host U.S. forces or being used by them, which in some way their presence in the region bringing not just insecurity for Iran, but for the other countries. Iran thinks that it is in a position which is no option but to retaliate. And let's not forget that what Iran did was in reaction to what U.S. did. So the source of the problem is the actions of the United States from Iran, perspective. And the point is that, you know, Iranian restraint, you know, recently was somehow misinterpreted as a sign of weakness from Iranian side. So Tehran thought that it cannot, you know, sit and look what the U.S. is doing. So it needs to establish a deterrence. And it has no option but to target U.S. interests in the region, because U.S. is in other part of the world, but they're using regional countries to attack and launch attacks against Iran.
2: Zaidoun, are we seeing a pattern now of Iranian, whenever the U.S. launches attacks on Iran, we see Iranian strikes on certain Gulf countries? And is that a reflection of the two camps you were talking about?
1: Well, just to move back to our colleague's point about the Iranian attacks focusing on the U.S. interest or the U.S. military bases in the region, the Iranian attacks on the Gulf were conducted on civilian and energy infrastructures around the time in the early days of the war. It was even happening at a time when the U.S. unilaterally decided to conduct this war alongside Israel against Iran without consulting the Gulf countries. The Iranian claim or argument that the

0: attacks are focusing on the US interests and not on the Gulf countries is equivalent to the same argument of the Israeli argument when they do annex and occupy lands illegally and conduct genocides in the region around Lebanon, around Palestine, near the Syrian borders as well, under the proclaim and the pretext of defending their own national security. Similarly right, to so Israel's agenda, we also have an Iranian expansionist agenda in the region.
1: Moving on, are we seeing a division within the Gulf? And of course. Is that being reflected in which countries are being attacked?
0: Look, I think there is a diversity in the approaches and the opinions, and with time we're noticing different reactions according to their different experiences in this war. I think there is a short-term agreement and consensus that an urgent solution needs to happen, an urgent end to the war needs to happen, given the existential security threat it's presenting to the region, but also to the global economy and security. I think in the long term, we might notice diverse approaches in how to deal with Iran, how to revisit the relationship or security arrangement with the United States. I think currently the UAE seems to be taking a very unilateral position. Might be a very separate case study, even if we were to imagine a reimagined, much more stronger, enhanced GCC front from an institutional perspective. We might notice the UAE being a bit separate from that conversation if we were to imagine the approach that they're taking today were to continue in the future.
1: Abbas, are Iranian counterstrikes creating that deterrence that you spoke about to US strikes, or is it simply we're just entering into a new phase of strikes and counter-strikes?
2: Well, so far we have been seeing this back and forth and exchange of fire happening, meaning that this deterrence has not been somehow consolidated, and the two sides are somehow testing the limits. And the point is that if this deterrence has not been made, that the leverage for the United States also has not been created, which is meant to see and witness further concessions from the Iranian side. And this can risk further escalation in the region. So far, the skirmishes have been maybe calibrated or limited, but there's no guarantee that this could not spiral into uncontrolled situation. We were amid diplomatic, engagement between the two sides. All of a sudden, we saw that the United States resorted to military, options. And instead of, exchange of diplomatic messages, these days we are witnessing more of exchange of fire between the two sides. And this comes as a result of the policy shifts from the American side. And I think in the absence of any diplomatic agreement, these tensions, which have been occasional these days, might continue. But the current status quo cannot continue without further risks. And any time, any moment, with any miscalculation, this might lead to a bigger and even regional war.
1: Okay, we'll have to leave it there. Thank you very much, Abbas Aslani, Senior Research Fellow from the Center for Middle East Strategic Studies and Foreign Policy Specialist, joining us from Tehran, and Zaidoun Al-Kinani, Founding Director of the Arab Perspectives Institute. Thank you for coming into the studio, too. Thank you. An Israeli drone strike has targeted a vehicle on Lebanon's main highway. The attack happened just a few kilometers outside Beirut, near the town of Khalde. It comes on the same day Lebanese and Israeli officials are meeting for a second day of ceasefire talks in Washington. As fighting between Israel and Hezbollah intensifies, civilians in southern Lebanon are paying a devastating price. In one village, an entire family was killed by a single Israeli airstrike. Zaina Khodr has more from the town of Wardaniya, south of Beirut.
3: Hassan, Hanan, Lin, Ali, Ibrahim, and six-year-old Julia. Those were the names, the Abdallah family. This is not the first time we attend a funeral where an entire family is being buried, killed in a single Israeli airstrike. This family was in their home in the village of Marwaniye in southern Lebanon. The father, the mother, two sons, two daughters killed. One son survived, but he's in hospital, severely injured. He's not able to attend the funeral today. So much has been lost in this conflict, which is now in its fourth month. lives have been lost, livelihoods have been lost, homes have been lost. Many of the people in this village are displaced from their homes. Many of their villages have been razed to the ground. It's very hard to find anyone here who is optimistic about what comes next. A grandfather carrying the coffin of his grandson. There is so much anger here, as well as grief. Anger, chants against Israel, chants against the United States. The Abdullah family is not from this village, but it's just too dangerous to go back to Marwaniyeh, where they were killed. So they are going to be burying them in a temporary burial ground. But while this is happening, Israeli airstrikes continue across southern Lebanon. The Israeli military also continuing to issue forced displacement orders. Those displacement orders are expanding, and they're becoming deeper inside Lebanon. Zana Khoder, Al Jazeera, Wardaniyeh.
1: Israel is also continuing attacks on the southern city of Tyre. At least 8 people have been killed in attacks on Wednesday. The army has issued new forced displacement orders for 3 towns and villages. This comes after Donald Trump announced an agreement to de-escalate fighting that neither Israel nor Hezbollah has publicly accepted. Ali Hashim joins us live from Tyre in southern Lebanon. So, Ali, from the attacks we've been reporting on to the forced displacement orders, how are people responding to all of this?
4: Sami, from here, from Beirut, where I'm talking to you, the situation looks in a different way. While there are at least 2 announced ceasefires, one that was announced between the Lebanese government on the 16th of April, between the Lebanese government and Israel on the 16th of April, and another that was announced by President Trump a couple of days ago. However, there is no trace of this ceasefire. Israeli attacks continue, and many people are being killed. The number is now around 3,516 people, according to the Ministry of Health. Also, if we look towards the attacks, just a few hours ago, like Zaina was reporting, Khalde, a car was hit, and other towns and cities around the country, around South Lebanon, are being hit. Regarding the forceful evacuation orders that are coming, one today to the residents of Al-Kharayeb, which is to the north of the Litani River. You know, the Israelis always said that the Litani River is going to be the line of their movements. However, this is not really happening. They're exceeding that. They're going beyond it. And today, evacuation orders went to the town of Kharayeb, where people were killed. And more yesterday, there were evacuation order for the, or at least a warning to the residents of the Christian quarter in Tyre. And today, a hospital in Tibnin was warned and threatened by the Israeli spokesperson, saying that Hezbollah is using it, while the hospital and the Ministry of Health completely denied these claims. So for people, for those who are outside their houses, for those who are in the tents, for those who are sleeping on the beach, near the parks, under the bridges, there's nothing changing except for their misery that is just adding every day.
1: Ali Hashim, live for us from Beirut. Well, joining us here in the studio in Doha is Abdullah Bandar Al-Ataibi, Assistant Professor in International Affairs at Qatar University. And joining me also from London is Lieutenant General Simon Mayall. He's a retired British Army officer and former Middle East advisor for the UK Ministry of Defence. Good to have you both with us. So if I could start with Abdullah.
5: Thank you, Sami.
1: What we're seeing, whether it's the intensification of exchanges of strikes in the Gulf or what's happening in Lebanon, are these just bumps along the road of diplomacy, or are we witnessing an unraveling of diplomacy in real time?
6: Well, that's a good question, Sami. I think what we're looking at happening in Lebanon, also in the region here, they look like 2 different places, but at the end of the day, if we keep the low focus on what is the dynamics in the region, we see them connected in a way. So the question need to be asked here, how are they connected, basically? We see how Iran is pushing more on the U.S. because they don't like the way both parties, they don't like the way that negotiations are not moving forward in their favor. Therefore, they're putting so pressure. And we see the Israelis putting the pressure on Lebanon, since it is one of the areas

0: You could put some pressure on Iran. We know that the Iranian projects of extending their influence in the region is relying on Hezbollah and relying on Lebanon as the cornerstone. And if we go back in years, we see them, Iran is extending their influence under the umbrella of Lebanon and under the umbrella of Hezbollah, the IRGC basically, doing this. So when...
1: But the Israelis are extending their occupation as well throughout Lebanon, Syria, right, the Palestinian territories.
0: I mean, so this is the biggest question now. We're having two different expansionist policies and expansionist projects in the region. We see the Iranians are expanding and the Israelis are expanding. Both expanding at the expense of the Arab world, and they both put the Arab world as a battlefield for them. But they have different tools. We see the Israelis are expanding in terms of military. We see the Israelis, the Iranians are actually expanding with the proxies.
1: Through their allies. Let me bring General Simon into the discussion and ask this. Given the dynamic of intensification that we're witnessing all around, why does Donald Trump, do you think, still sound so optimistic when he talks about how talks are going, that indeed talks are going on, and even the prospect and possibility of meeting the Supreme Leader himself?
2: Well... You've covered this particular president for a long time, Sammy, and it is very difficult to work out how much what Donald Trump says would be matched if you spoke to J.D. Vance or Rubio or, dare I say, Brad Cooper from CENTCOM. I think undoubtedly there's a hell of a lot of pressure on Iran at the moment economically. There has been, as he said, a bit of a regime change. There's a new generation in charge. There are some who are absolutely committed still to the ideological aspects of the Islamic Revolution. There are those who are becoming much more nationalistic and they're appealing to almost pre-Islamic mythology within Iran. They're also have made a series of very, very interesting concessions on social and cultural reasons. So there is a battle for the heart in there. And economically, of course, there's a huge pressure. It's very difficult to see where Iran goes with its stockpiles of oil.
1: And General Simon, does that explain the optimism on Donald Trump?
2: I don't know if it does. I suspect that some of it is reporting back. I suspect also Iran continues to be very heavily infiltrated by Mossad and people who are opposed to the regime. So there's the internet is closed. It's quite difficult to get to talk to anybody in the streets. But undoubtedly, certain people will be reflecting that the regime is thrashing around to an extent because a ceasefire doesn't really suit anybody. There's a huge armada of the Americans still off there. If you are in the Iranian regime, the leadership, you're living underground because you're always aware there's going to be an assassination attempt. All the Gulf states are looking on because they do not want to just continue to have a standoff with Iran. But it doesn't surprise me, given the Iranians, after 50 years and their deep cultural, civilizational sense of themselves, that giving up on things like the nuclear file or even just, inverted commas, surrendering is something that will be very difficult for them to accept or to deliver. But I think, ultimately, if the Americans and their Gulf allies continue to hold the line, then Iran becomes increasingly under pressure and the economy comes under pressure and the aspects for social revolution, as we saw in January, remain there, however much they're appealing to the nationhood. And sadly, Lebanon and Hezbollah are part of that proxy war as the pressure mounts.
1: Are messages, Abdullah, being exchanged even at this point? Where does diplomacy stand? We heard from Iran saying talks are not going on, but we've heard since then several times from the US president saying that not only are they going on, they're going very well.
0: Well, the problem with diplomacy, Sami, comes the irrational, uncontrollable and unleashed behavior of both parties. We saw the Americans attacking, still attacking. We see the Iranians are also attacking. Both are expanding this conflict, and this has put the whole region and the whole world under constant threat when it comes to economy, when it comes to aviation, when it comes to safety of everyone, basically. And this is something is not helping diplomacy.
1: Gulf countries feel lost in that dynamic. How much of a say do they have?
0: The whole world is lost, even including us, when it comes to analysis and how we see things on the ground. Because no one could predict what President Trump is going to post in the next few minutes. And no one can predict what the Iranian news agency is going to publish. This is the problem. We have two battlefields. We have one on

0: online and there is one on the ground. And they trying to find a way so they could sell a narrative of victory, basically. They don't want to show as weak as a party that offered concessions. And this is where the problem. Mm. And this is where mediators should play a bigger role. They need to organize and rearrange the priorities. I don't think that there is a big gap between the US and Iran, if you look at it carefully. It's about who left their blockade first, for example, for the Strait of Hormuz.
1: Don't forget the question of Israel, right, as well.
0: Israel,
1: it wants, it might have its own agenda.
0: There are two spoilers to this deal. Right. Israel and IRGC. And these two, we have to keep attention on that.
1: Let me bring in General Simon, talking about the Israel-Lebanon dynamic. You might recall on April the 17th that Donald Trump said Israel was prohibited from bombing Lebanon any further. Has the intensification since then really underscored that he cannot restrain this government with so much right-wing is in it and led by a man who is wanted for war crimes by the International Criminal Court?
2: I think that's right. If the Americans really wanted to put the pressure on Israel, they would and could. Quite a lot of it is narrative, quite a lot of it is Donald Trump, and quite a lot of it is Netanyahu. You know, he's headed for an election. They're trying to get themselves in the most favourable military position. And one's got to be aware just how much the dynamics has changed for Hezbollah at the moment. You know, there's a community of interest between the Ashara government in Damascus now and Tel Aviv, Jerusalem, in terms of stamping out Hezbollah. And Hezbollah has still been used as a very blunt weapon by the Iranians for their own objectives. The Iranians have very little interest, frankly, in security and stability and prosperity in Lebanon, as we said earlier. And it's interesting, you know, Xi is going to go to Washington in September. Midterms are coming up, elections in Israel. And I suspect, going back to your initial question, Sammy, is there is an awful lot of diplomatic backdoor tier two, track two communication going on WhatsApp and the like between the Pakistanis, the Chinese, I would have thought, amazingly, and I suspect Riyadh as well to Tehran. But it's always quite difficult to tell who you're talking to in Israel, in Iran, as it is to work out who you're listening to in America at the moment.
1: All right, we'll thank our guests, Abdallah Bandar Al-Atebi, Assistant Professor in International Affairs at Qatar University, and Lieutenant General Sir Simon Mayall, retired British Army General and former Middle East Advisor at the UK Ministry of Defence. Thank you both for joining us.
2: Thank you.
1: Well, still ahead on Al Jazeera.
3: We're seeing a lot more police officers on the street as authorities try to manage tensions. I'm Harun Mutasa in Johannesburg, South Africa. I'll tell you why there have been protests.
1: And this could be yours for $3 million. We'll take a look at the massive World Cup auction that's underway in London.
4: Once thought to be in decline in the US, a debilitating disease is ravishing the mining community.
5: But it's the dust you don't see that's so fine. That's the one that's killing us.
4: Faultlines delves deep into America's coal industry to investigate the surge of black lung and asks why efforts to protect miners are falling short.
6: You can't put a price on life.
7: I'm not scared about dying. I'm more scared about what it's going to do to my family.
4: Black Lung Rising on Al Jazeera.
8: Families in El Salvador torn apart by gang violence. And mothers united in their grief. Turning personal loss into collective strength.
9: There's no greater gift than a child, but an angry heart won't succeed.
8: Choosing hope over despair. Making peace. Pain didn't come to kill me. On Al Jazeera.
10: For these soldiers, the path to the battlefield didn't begin in a firing range. It began in front of a screen. In western Ukraine, pilots from across the military are meeting for a drone racing competition. Many grew up playing video games. Now, they say some of those same skills are helping them fight Russian forces on the battlefield.
11: Liftoff is more for driving, to work out the motor skills. It's good for drones. Counter-Strike is more tactical, to understand the enemy's tactics.
12: It feels more like

0: like a gaming convention than it does a military event. But some of these pilots were on the front lines just days ago.
1: In a country trying to grow its army, drone units have become attractive to younger recruits. The work is technical and less dangerous than infantry roles. This war is forging a different sort of soldier, one shaped as much by gaming culture as by traditional military training.

0: You're watching Al Jazeera. Time to recap our headlines now. Iranian strikes have targeted U.S. forces in Kuwait and Bahrain and Kuwait's international airport, where at least one person was killed. The IRGC says those strikes were in response to a U.S. attack on an Iranian oil tanker near the Strait of Hormuz. Israeli strikes across Lebanon have killed at least 8 people. That comes as a fourth round of ceasefire discussions involving Israeli and Lebanese delegations is taking place in Washington. Ukraine has struck Russian naval facilities near an investment summit where Vladimir Putin is due to speak. The strikes come a day after a barrage of Russian missiles and drones killed 23 people across Ukraine. Let's get more now on those U.S. strikes on Iran, as well as targeting an oil tanker in the Strait of Hormuz. U.S. forces also struck Qeshem Island. It's a vital military stronghold for Iran. And as Julie Dagger explains, it's not the first time the U.S. has attacked it.
1: You may be wondering why this island, Qeshem, once a popular tourist destination, has become a frontline in the conflict between the U.S. and Iran. At nearly 1,500 square kilometres in area, it's the largest island in the Gulf. That and its location at the northern entrance of the Strait of Hormuz gives Iran an advantage in this vital maritime choke point. But that's not all. Qeshem Island is often described as Iran's unsinkable aircraft carrier. Its mountainous terrain conceals a heavily fortified underground network. And these caves include missile facilities, fast attack craft, and coastal defences such as anti-ship cruise and ballistic missile batteries, although the exact number and location have never actually publicly been disclosed. There's also a ground control station that's used by Iran's Revolutionary Guard, which the US says it attacked in recent strikes. But Qeshem's importance is much greater than its military capabilities. It also has a desalination plant, which is what you're seeing here in these satellite images. This plant not only provides drinking water to about 30 villages, but also to IRGC forces stationed here on Qeshem. Now, the island has been attacked by the US several times since the conflict began, and Washington says attacks are designed to degrade Iran's military capabilities and protect international shipping here in this vital waterway. But it's unclear whether they've been successful.
0: Russia's defense ministry says it's downed more than 750 drones in the last 24 hours. Ukraine launched a wave of attacks overnight following huge strikes from Russia on Tuesday. A strike hit an oil terminal in St. Petersburg, injuring several people. The Kremlin has responded, saying it'll keep striking Ukraine, quote, systematically. St. Petersburg is gearing up to host an annual economic forum with over 20,000 participants from more than 140 countries. President Vladimir Putin is expected to speak at the event. Yulia Shapovalova is in St. Petersburg with more details.
2: Local authorities have reported 59 UAVs shot down overnight, hitting several districts of St. Petersburg and the Leningrad region. Several people were injured and a multi-story building was damaged too. And once again, Russian oil facilities are burning. Earlier today, when we were driving to the summit, to the venue, we saw massive plumes of black smoke rising over the port in the west of St. Petersburg.

0: as a fire broke out there on the territory of the oil terminal in the Kirovsky district there. The facility is one of the largest oil shipment terminals in the region. Flight restrictions were also imposed several times overnight at Pulkovo Airport. Basically, Ukrainian drones also attacked the Tambov and Smolensk region, not just the Leningrad region where we are. In the Tambov region, a residential building, a library and an art school in the town of Michurinsk were hit. This forum is an annual forum. It's an international forum. And, well, basically, for years, it's been gathering political and economic elite from all over the world, basically. And, well, right now, as you mentioned, representatives from more than 100 countries are going to participate in the event, and among them, heads of state, heads of government, international organizations, as well as academic communities and media representatives. And this year, Saudi Arabia is the official guest country of this event. The country's delegation is headed by the kingdom's energy minister. And for the first time in several years, the U.S. is sending an official delegation to the forum as well.
1: The Ukrainian drone strike killed at least 8 people on a bus in Russian-controlled Donetsk in eastern Ukraine. Several others were injured. So according to Russian authorities, footage shows the remains of a scorched vehicle. The bus was on a route linking Moscow to Russian-annexed Crimea. The World Health Organization said it needs $115 million over the next 3 months to sustain an effective Ebola response. The agency says only 35% of funding has been met so far, warning that frontline health workers and aid partners need additional resources, protective equipment and medical supplies. The Democratic Republic of Congo has now recorded 344 confirmed Ebola cases, including 60 deaths. Earlier, WHO Chief Tedros Adhanom Ghebreyesus warned the response is being hampered by several challenges, including blanket travel bans imposed by some countries. South African President Cyril Ramaphosa says his government will tackle illegal immigration. At the same time, he's calling on people not to target foreign nationals. Protests have been growing, with some turning violent as locals accuse undocumented migrants of contributing to crime, unemployment and pressure on public services. Hara Mutasa reports from Johannesburg.
2: Another protest in South Africa, they happen often. This one is about service delivery. People in this community want things like houses and jobs. It's your typical scene. You have the police on one side, and some of the protesters are on the road, blocking the road with things like rocks, bricks, anything they can find. Some South Africans blame corruption, crime, and unemployment on undocumented foreigners. This is the second group of Ghanaian nationals returning home because of safety concerns. Protest leaders have issued a deadline for all migrants without valid visas to leave the country by June the 30th.
3: One guy came to me around 6 in the evening that, hey, my brother, you are my man. You need to be very careful because on 30th is going to be tough. So I said, okay, no problem. We are here. We are all Africans. We are here. We need to work. So I don't take it serious. So unfortunately, another one came the next day in the evening, the same time, and then he spoke to me. I said, no, then let me see what I will do.
2: Last month, nearly 300 Ghanaians voluntarily left the country.
4: So this thing, I think the South African government, Ramaphosa government, need to take serious action about this thing because it's spoiling the name of South Africa.
2: Anti-migrant groups want the government to tighten border security.
5: Why they here? They don't have papers, the proper papers to be in this country. That's why they are doing all these things. They're making our streets so dirty.
2: South Africa experiences recurring waves of xenophobic violence, sometimes just before electoral cycles.
6: Who is funding the vigilante groups in South Africa? Where is people like Action SA and the Patriotic Alliance? Where are they getting their money? Will they be prepared to disclose who their funders are and for what interest in sowing the kind of racial, nationalistic divisions that they are promoting in their quest for votes?
2: Local

0: All government elections are due to take place in November. Harun Mutasa, Al Jazeera, Johannesburg.
1: Still ahead on Al Jazeera, Farah is here to continue our countdown to the FIFA Men's World Cup.
2: Thank you, Sammy. A record 8 Arab teams will be taking part in this World Cup, which could inspire future generations in the region.
3: I'm Bernard Smith in Baghdad, where the next potential Lions of Mesopotamia are being put through their paces.
4: Behind the armored vehicles and rubber-tipped bullets lies the booming trade between weapons companies and domestic law enforcement.
5: Unrest is rising. This has now become, within the industry, a selling point.
4: As police forces look more and more like standing armies, protesters are paying the price.
6: Can you talk me through some of the weapons we're seeing here today?
7: It's a stun grenade. It can break your jaw, it can break your eye.
4: The Military to Police Pipeline, Episode 4 of Business of War, on Al Jazeera.
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0: Never before have 8 Arab teams qualified for a World Cup. We'll take a look at the countries that have secured a spot and the players who made it possible. European champion Spain are stepping up their preparations. They're counting down to a friendly match against Iraq. And when Harry met Harry, England's captain has already snapped the selfie many fans will want at this tournament. Iraq are in the World Cup for the first time in 40 years. The Lions of Mesopotamia had to play 21 qualifying matches, more than any other team in the tournament. When they play their opening game against Norway in Boston, back home, the latest generation of fans will be hoping they'll go further than they did in 1986. Bernard Smith reports from Baghdad.
1: Making the first moves to a dream career as a professional footballer. This is the youth academy of Al Zawra Football Club, the team that's won the most league titles of any club in Iraq. The man they have to impress is Daoud Al-Azawi. For more than 50 years, he's been nurturing Iraqi footballing talent.
2: The most important aspect of talent development is identifying promising players. If a truly talented player is discovered early on, it's a guarantee of success. And now a primary incentive is we have a team that's reached the World Cup. This increases the children's ambition and desire.
1: Iraq's last World Cup was Mexico 86. They scored one goal, finishing last in their group.
3: Two generations of Iraqis have never seen their team play in a World Cup. And back in the 80s and 90s, playing wasn't for glory, it was for personal safety. Then the game was under the control of Uday Hussein, the brutal son of Saddam. A poor performance meant jail or torture.
1: Today, it's just nervous fathers hoping their sons have what it takes.
4: This is my dream. My dream. And my father needs me to play in Zawra. Because my father playing in Zawra.
5: I want to be like Mbappe. I want to be myself. Just like Ronaldo, he wanted to be himself, so I want to be myself as well.
1: Al Zawra is one of only two clubs in the Iraqi top league that even has a youth academy.
6: Global teams have made a qualitative leap, and Iraq, despite qualifying for the World Cup, still needs more. We lack facilities for youth development. It all starts from the ground up. The academies of Barcelona and Real Madrid are examples.
1: There'll be roars across Iraq when the Lions of Mesopotamia kick off their opening match, and a hope that competing in the World Cup will spur the development of the game back home. Bernard Smith, Al Jazeera, Baghdad.
0: Now for more on the Arab team's presence at this World Cup, we're joined by Ali Khalid. He's a football author and sports editor at Arab News in Dubai. Thank you so much for joining us, Ali. And there's going to be a record number of Arab teams at this World Cup. How important is that for the region?
7: Thank you for having me on, first of all. It's massively important. I think this is a landmark moment for Arab football, which I feel like across international football and club football, it's I wouldn't call it a golden era yet, but Arab football has come a long way in the last, I would say, couple of decades. And I think it's very important, even with the 48 world team World Cup, meaning that there's a lot more qualifiers, 8 this time. That's double the amount that we've had in the past, which is like the maximum, which was like 4 in Qatar and 4 in Russia. So I think that also increases the chances of success. My hope is that with having 8 teams there, tough groups surely for some of them, but because of the format of the competition, one win might be enough even to get you to the round of 32. So we're hoping that a few will progress from the group stages into the round of 32, and hopefully, like Morocco before, further on in the competition.
0: Well, I'm sure you remember 4 years ago, Saudi Arabia pulled off that huge upset, beating eventual champions Argentina. What do you think Saudi's chances are this time round?
7: I feel like it's a tough one to call. I don't feel like Saudi Arabia have progressed much in those 4 years. I mean, an indication of that is that the scorer of the winning goal against Argentina was Salem Eddoceri. The previous win they had was 4 years earlier in Russia, and it was against Egypt, and it was Salem Eddoceri as well who scored. So there's an over-reliance on him. He's a fantastic player, one of the best players in Asia. You know, he's the team's talisman. He scores a lot of goals. He creates. He leads. He's the captain. But there is an over-reliance on him. And the fact that, you know, 4 years on from that famous win against Argentina, we're still talking about Salem Eddoceri, you know, being the big hope. No other players really like chipping in as much. There's Firasel Brekan, who's a good player. And, you know, we hope like he will contribute. But Saudi Arabia do suffer a little bit from scoring goals. And I feel like in the last 4 years, the national team really has not progressed as much.
0: All right, Ali Khalid, thank you so much for your time. Great to get your thoughts.
7: Thank you.
0: Now, Morocco are the highest-ranked team in the Arab world. These were the celebrations 4 years ago after their run to the semifinals. Here's Andy Richardson with a look at what they can expect in Group C.
8: Five-time champions Brazil are the headline act in Group C. It has, though, been more than 20 years since they lifted the World Cup. Serial trophy winner Carlo Ancelotti is now in charge of the team. The Italian could become just the third coach after Marcello Lippi and Vincente Del Bosque to claim victory in both the UEFA Champions League and World Cup. Brazil took the title when the US last hosted the tournament in 1994, beating Italy in that final. Now, Morocco broke new ground at the Qatar 2022 World Cup, becoming the first African team to reach the semi-finals. They come into this event as African champions, but only after a controversial ruling saw Senegal stripped of the title weeks after the match itself had finished. Well, this will be Morocco's third consecutive appearance at the tournament, and they'll be co-hosting the 2030 World Cup alongside Spain and Portugal. Haiti are back after more than half a century away, their last World Cup appearance coming in 1974. And then there's Scotland, whose fans known as the Tartan Army celebrated an end to 28 years of waiting for their team to qualify. They can look forward to a fifth World Cup game against Brazil and hope for a first ever win against the South Americans. It's their ninth World Cup. Never before have Scotland made it beyond the group stage.
0: Mohamed Salah will be central to Egypt's effort to win a first World Cup match. The 33-year-old has just played his last game for Premier League team Liverpool. Football writer Hatem Mohamed says Salah's international career has years left to run.
9: I don't think it will be the last for Mohamed Salah because he's an elite sportsman. He wants to compete always, even at older age and older stage of his career. He's 33 right now, and he's looking for his next step in his career after leaving Liverpool officially. He will be 37 in the next World Cup. So I think if Egypt qualifies, he will be aiming to be there in Morocco, Spain, and Portugal's World Cup. He will focus more now on this World Cup because

in his last participation with Egypt in Russia 2018. It wasn't a good participation. He played while he was injured in his shoulder. He wants to help Egypt this time to make a first win in the World Cup. They play in an average group against Belgium, New Zealand, Iran.

0: Beating the 2022 House in Group B, they're up against Canada, Bosnia-Herzegovina and Switzerland. Well, this time Qatar are coached by Julian Lopetegui. He told Al Jazeera that qualification is already a huge success, but the team have every right to dream of more.
1: Sorry for that. We achieved one big goal. That never happened in the history of the country. That's why, in this case, I take the license to dance a little bit. Now we are preparing this next big challenge, that is to try to be competitive in the next step of our dream. The thing that we can't feel is to feel pressure to be there. We have to enjoy to be there, because we win the right to be there. But the way that I understand that you can enjoy better is being competitive. The word pressure is in the back. It's not in our language. Each group that you have in the World Cup is going to be tough group. So in this case, if you analyze each country, each team, talking about football, talking about which competition these players, they are playing now, all of them, they are playing the top competition around the world. We will play the first match at 12 in the morning, so it's true that here in this country, normally we play in the night. We have to start working in the morning. We have to wake up much earlier, and we have to start changing. It's going to be the same for all the teams. So. There is no excuse about the weather, about the trip. You have to adapt. You are playing against the best players in the world. And now we have to be ready to prepare ourselves to be competitive, understanding that for sure we will play against the teams that they are better than us. We have to accept this. But to accept it is not to accept that we don't have the ambition to be competitive or to win them. There are different things.
0: European champion Spain are stepping up their World Cup preparations. They're getting ready for a friendly match against Iraq in Madrid on Thursday. Spain haven't made it beyond the last 16 since they won the World Cup in 2010. Well, no mistaking which country South Africa have arrived in. They face co-host Mexico in the tournament's opening match on June the 11th. This is South Africa's first World Cup since they hosted the event in 2010. Now, England would love two Harry Kanes at this World Cup. Here is their goal-scoring captain taking a look at his waxwork model at a museum in London just a few days ago. Maybe he'll get a real statue if he can lead his country to World Cup glory. And if you've got $3 million handy, this could be yours. That's the estimated value of Pelé's 1958 World Cup winner's medal, which is going on auction in London. Stay with Al Jazeera for more World Cup coverage.
2: And that's it for this news hour. I'm back in a moment, though. Stay with us.
3: They want to get clicks. They want to put it on social media.
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15: After decades working together, a journalist in Beirut loses contact with his friend and colleague in Gaza. Upon reconnecting, relief is intertwined with the agony of observing people's pain and suffering while being unable to help.
16: I spoke to Ra'ed the other day. He's still not broken, and we can't allow ourselves to be broken.

0: Witness Gaza Fixer. Locked out, locked in on Al Jazeera.
1: We travel to the city of Kaya. The two-hour road journey from Ouagadougou has become too dangerous.
2: The dangers are real. These Canadian forces carry live ammunition. We have two helicopters above us.
3: On boats like these that migrants pile up, this is where they eat and drink. Sometimes they run out of petrol.
2: Despite the risks, we're seeing residents returning to their homes in search of their belongings.
4: Displaced people living in dire circumstances without any help from the government.

0: I'm Sami Zeidan. This is Al Jazeera live from Doha, coming up on the show. An Iranian missile and drone attack targets Kuwait's international airport, killing one person and injuring 60 others.
1: They've already agreed they're not going to have a nuclear weapon.
2: Have they?
1: Oh, yeah. They've agreed to that. I mean, now they can change their mind, but that was one of the things they had to agree. They've agreed to that. That was the big thing.
0: The U.S. says talks with Iran continue to be progressing well, even claiming Iran's supreme leader is involved. The Israeli army continues its invasion of southern Lebanon, killing at least 8 people in airstrikes. Ukraine launches a drone attack on the Russian city of St. Petersburg as President Putin is hosting a major economic conference. Iran's Foreign Minister Abbas Araghchi says strikes on Kuwait and Bahrain were acts of self-defense against U.S. attacks. Kuwait's international airport, as well as U.S. military forces, were targeted. Iran's Revolutionary Guard Corps also said it targeted the headquarters of the U.S. 5th Fleet in Bahrain. At least one person was killed and 63 injured in the strike on Kuwait's airport. The government has called it Iranian aggression. Iran says those strikes were in response to a U.S. attack on an oil tanker in the Strait of Hormuz. Hossein Basravi is monitoring developments across the Gulf here in Doha. We have Mike Hanna at the White House. We'll speak to them in a moment. But first, let's go live to Tehran. Mohammed Val joins us from there. So what are the Iranians saying about why they launched such a wide-ranging attack on a number of targets in the Gulf?
3: Yes, Sami, they are saying that it is an act of self-defense and also an act of retaliation, inconsistency with what they have been saying, that since the beginning of this war, they're going to do this tit-for-tat reciprocation method with the Americans and the Israelis. The Iranians have been saying all over every day that only the this balance or this system of deterrence is going to teach a lesson to the Americans and the Israelis, that Iran is not going to look the other way, look the other way if they are attacked, and that they are also going to attack any source of attack on their territory. And that's another message to the neighbors in the Gulf region, statements after statements today reiterating the fact that Iran has been just defending itself, and also it has been implementing what it promised all day, every day and all the time, that whenever there is an attack coming from one of the regional neighbors, then there will be a reciprocation, there will be a retaliation. And that's why they attacked those bases. They also say that they have not attacked Kuwait or Bahrain per se, but they have attacked the American bases and facilities, military facilities in those countries. I have a tweet, a recent one, by the Foreign Minister Abbas Araghchi, in which he said, "Our armed forces are conducting self-defense strikes on sites the U.S. is permitted to use to attack civilian shipping and violate the ceasefire. Any hostile act will be met with an immediate, decisive response. What sanctions and war failed to achieve won't be won with more war." So this is the balance of power that Iran is trying to maintain. And everything is centered around the Strait of Hormuz, of course, because that's the strongest card that Iran believes it has in this war. And it is not going to give in about it. Iran thinks that the Strait of Hormuz is its most powerful strength in this war, and that maintaining control over it and maintaining that leverage is going to help it. The only thing that is all one.

0: of the main strengths that are going to help Iran in its negotiations with the Americans.
1: All right, let's thank Mohammed Val. Let's take it to the White House. We have Mike Hanna standing by for us live there. Despite those exchange of strikes, Donald Trump is sounding a more optimistic note, talking about even about the possibility of meeting Iran's supreme leader. How is that being interpreted?
2: Well, he's been sounding optimistic for a number of days now, continuing to insist that the negotiations are going well. On the same hand, insisting that he will continue to threaten Iran should these negotiations not work out. But very firmly, he says that things are going well. He would be prepared to meet with the supreme leader. He says as well that Iran has offered to give up its nuclear weapons. No confirmation, independent confirmation of that statement by the U.S. president. But very clearly, President Trump unwilling to end the ceasefire, because that would mean that most likely the U.S. would have to go back into conflict. And this is something that could prove politically damaging to a president in a country where this war is deeply unpopular.
1: Thanks to Mike Hanna. Let's take it to Zain Basravi. He joins us live from Doha. So just take us through the aftermath of this day of strikes, which targeted a number of Gulf countries.
3: That is correct. Now, in Bahrain, many of those strikes were repelled. There was no significant damage, not like what we saw in Kuwait. Kuwait, of course, experiencing massive damage to its international airport terminal, more than 60 people injured, one person killed, and the Kuwaiti Foreign Ministry describing this attack as an attack on vital civilian infrastructure, a violation of international law. Kuwait's foreign ministry has demanded that two embassy staff from the Iranian embassy leave by tomorrow. The Ministry of Foreign Affairs summoning the Iranian Charge d'Affaires, handing him officially a protest note and saying two members of the Iranian diplomatic mission are considered persona non grata and we have requested their departure from Kuwaiti territory within 24 hours. There's been a flurry of other diplomatic activity as well. Jordan, Lebanon condemning these attacks. Qatar as well. Qatar's foreign ministry putting out a statement in the last few hours condemning the Iranian attacks on civilian targets and in the state of Kuwait and in the Kingdom of Bahrain, including an attack on the Kuwait International Airport, which resulted in significant damage and several injuries, as well as damage to the facilities. The statement from the foreign ministry goes on to say Qatar considers these attacks a grave violation of sovereignty of both countries and a blatant breach of the 1949 Geneva Conventions and their additional protocols. Qatar again calling for a cessation of violence and calling for a negotiated solution moving forward. We also have a statement from a top Emirati official describing this aggression does not just target one country, it targets us all, referencing the GCC. The Secretary General of the GCC putting out a statement saying these attacks reflect the Iranian regime's insistence on pursuing rejected hostile policies targeting the security, stability, and sovereignty of GCC member states. So once again, the GCC countries find themselves smack dab in the middle of this conflict, certainly continuing to say that they are not actively participating in any attacks being carried out on Iran. Iran continuing to say that as long as they're hosting U.S. forces, U.S. missions, they are a fair target, something the GCC has consistently denied. However, what we are seeing is anytime something like this happens, and we should point out that the last 24 hours, the attacks that happened from yesterday into today, overnight, were some of the most intense we've seen since this latest ceasefire was reached. Since the last ceasefire took effect, this is one of the most intense that has been seen in some time. And the worry is that it may not just be a 24-hour anomaly, that this could see a return to the open conflict, to the dynamic fighting that saw the Iran targeting its Arab neighbors in retaliatory strategic strikes. And the worry is that the more this happens, the more political positions on all sides harden and the more brittle this ceasefire becomes.
1: Thanks so much, Zain Basravi there in Doha. Well, joining me here in the studio now is Zaidoun Al-Kinani. He's the founding director of the Arab Perspectives Institute. Good to have you with us. So building on what our correspondent was saying there, is this just a series of bumps on the road of diplomacy, or is there a real risk here of the ceasefire faltering and a return to a much wider conflict?
4: I don't think it has to be either or. The war, even during the early days of the negotiations, witnessed continuous set of attacks from both sides. It might have minimized it, certainly, definitely in the lead up to the first ceasefire. But what we're noticing here...
1: Do you think that we could be entering into a more intense exchange of fire with diplomacy taking place at the same time?
4: Well, perhaps not much more intensified as it was in the early days of the war, but what we've noticed a set of normalization that happened in the early days of the war is that attacks happen every now and then as part of the overarching card pressures or pressure cards that were pushed against one another from both sides, between the Americans and the Iranians and the Israelis as spoiler attempts in the side, trying to ensure that their perspective and their point of view and their input is imposed upon the talks, even if the American and the Iranians found a common ground that would eventually end the war. Now, it seems like there is a very strong reluctance towards a complete end, or at least the high level of, or the current status quo of the heated level of the war, given that the days of the negotiations has now preceded the amount of the days of the actual war. But we cannot deny the long-term implications of the conflict, the long-term political rivalries, the reshuffling in a lot of these alliances, with some existing alliances being much more enhanced and established, and others being redrawing the geopolitical frameworks in the region.
1: From what we understand, the latest exchange began with a US operation targeting Iranian sites. So the Iranian narrative is an oil tanker was targeted. Is this indicative that perhaps diplomatically things are kind of stuck right now, and the US is looking for ways to ramp up the pressure on Iran for Iran to cave in to US demands on the negotiation table? Is that what's going on?
4: Absolutely. And this has been even going on even during the Islamabad talks. This has been going on even clearly from the Iranian political rhetoric and discourse that was clearly insisting that it's reluctant and confident that it can continue the war despite
1: but
4: the
1: military
4: conflict.
1: But we've been stuck in this for weeks then. Is there any sign that this kind of tactic is going to work? It doesn't sound like Iran is in a mood or is feeling that it's on the point of collapse and needs to capitulate.
4: It's not good news. It's definitely not sustainable if we wanted to imagine a really strong peace deal or an agreement that would eventually at least end most of the issues that pushed for this war to happen or pushed for the war to intensify, given that we have new issues that came out of the war and were not instigators to the war, such as the issue over the Strait of Hormuz. However, we have unfortunately normalized and gotten used to the fact that attacks and pressures have been conducted along the way during the talks, given that both sides are extremely insistent in ensuring that they have the upper hand in this conflict. They have the upper hand in ensuring that any agreement or any peace deal would ensure that they would be at least symbolically the winner. It's us as observers, as us as regional actors in the region that are witnessing this from a distance that may have a different perspective or may have a different point of view that isn't necessarily portrayed by either the Americans or the Iranians.
1: And how much of, let's talk a little bit about Lebanon. How much of the intensification by the Israelis there is a disruptive factor to the US Iran talks? A few days ago, we had Donald Trump talking about how he'd told the Israeli prime minister, a man who's wanted by the ICC, to back off of Beirut, essentially. And now we're seeing the Israeli operation intensifying.
4: The Israeli insistence on the military operations it is conducting against Lebanon is a very clear evidence, and not that we needed enough evidence, that Israel has a wider objective in this war that goes way beyond regime change. In Iran, we've discussed it previously, Israel has ensured that it wants this war to become a multilateral conflict that in one way or another would make it easier for it to infiltrate its regional agendas and objectives in the region, which includes Lebanon, and that has been very clearly through the Greater Israel trajectory and plan for many decades. From the Iranian point of view, it seems like they are trying to ensure that, one, they would not want to ruin their regional proxy a reputation amongst many of its affiliates and associates in the region. But it also wants to ensure that it tries to use Lebanon as a testbed in the negotiations with President Trump, wanting to see how much can they rely on a peace deal with Trump that would eventually show and reflect Trump's ability to limit Israel from continuing or conducting any future attacks against Iran if there were to be a U.S.-Iran deal, which perhaps relates back to why Trump wanted to push the Abraham Accords condition to many of the regional countries in the region as a way that seemed to have reflected pushing an Israeli input, pushing an Israeli interest into the negotiations, which might indicate an Israeli pressure towards the future U.S.-Iran progress in these talks.
1: All right, Zaydoun Al-Kanani, founding director of the Arab Perspectives Institute, thank you so much for coming in.

0: An Israeli drone strike has targeted a vehicle on Lebanon's main highway. The attack happened just a few kilometres outside Beirut, near the town of Khalde. It comes on the same day Lebanese and Israeli officials are meeting for a second day of ceasefire talks in Washington. As fighting between Israel and Hezbollah intensifies, civilians in southern Lebanon are paying a devastating price. In one village, an entire family was killed by a single Israeli strike. Zeina Khodr has more from the town of Wardaniya, south of Beirut.
1: Hassan, Hanan, Lin, Ali, Ibrahim, and six-year-old Julia. Those were the names, the Abdallah family. This is not the first time we attend a funeral where an entire family is being buried, killed in a single Israeli airstrike. This family was in their home in the village of Marwaniye, in southern Lebanon. The father, the mother, two sons, two daughters killed. One son survived, but he's in hospital, severely injured. He's not able to attend the funeral today. So much has been lost in this conflict, which is now in its fourth month. Lives have been lost, livelihoods have been lost, homes have been lost. Many of the people in this village are displaced from their homes. Many of their villages have been razed to the ground. It's very hard to find anyone here who is optimistic about what comes next. A grandfather carrying the coffin of his grandson. There is so much anger here, as well as grief. Anger, chants against Israel, chants against the United States. The Abdallah family is not from this village, but it's just too dangerous to go back to Marwaniye, where they were killed. So they are going to be burying them in a temporary burial ground. But while this is happening, Israeli airstrikes continue across southern Lebanon. The Israeli military also continuing to issue forced displacement orders. Those displacement orders are expanding, and they're becoming deeper inside Lebanon. Zeina Khodr, Al Jazeera, Wardaniye.
0: Israel is also continuing attacks on the southern city of Tyre. At least 8 people have been killed on Wednesday. The army has issued new forced displacement orders for 3 towns and villages. This comes after Donald Trump announced an agreement to de-escalate fighting that neither Israel nor Hezbollah has publicly accepted. Still ahead on Al Jazeera.
2: We're seeing a lot more police officers on the street as authorities try to manage tensions. I'm Harun Mutasa in Johannesburg, South Africa. I'll tell you why there have been protests.
3: The latest news as it breaks.
4: Peace continues to be extremely fragile in this part of Colombia as different guerrilla groups continue to fight each other and the Colombian state.
3: With detailed coverage.
2: The demonstrators are saying it's a warning to undocumented foreigners that if you don't have the correct paperwork, there's going to be trouble.
3: From around the world.
5: Civilians on the ground are still bearing the brunt of this escalation during the time they're supposed to bring for them relief and tranquility.
3: Behind the armored vehicles and rubber-tipped bullets lies the booming trade between weapons companies and domestic law enforcement.
6: Unrest is rising. This has now become, within the industry, a selling point.
3: As police forces look more and more like standing armies, protesters are paying the price.
7: Can you talk me through some of the weapons we're seeing here today?
8: It's a stun grenade. It can break your jaw, it can break your eye.
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16: The US and Israeli military strikes on Iran have transformed the region. But who was really in control of this war? And is this actually a brazen attempt to reshape the region? I'm Varsha Gandikota Nellutla. My guest this week on Reframe is the investigative journalist Jeremy Scahill.
17: Trump has been sold on the idea of his greatness as an American president when it comes to foreign policy. He was sold on the idea of

0: Welcome back. You're watching Al Jazeera. Time to recap our headlines now. Kuwait says an attack on the country's international airport has killed one person. It's calling the attack, quote, criminal Iranian aggression. Flights have resumed from Terminal 4, but the airport has been damaged. More than 60 people have been injured. Kuwait has summoned the Iranian chargé d'affaires in the country and declared two diplomats persona non grata in response. The IRGC says those strikes were in response to a U.S. attack on an Iranian oil tanker near the Strait of Hormuz. Bahrain's warning sirens were also activated. Tehran said it targeted the headquarters of the U.S. Fifth Fleet in Bahrain. Israeli strikes across Lebanon have killed at least 8 people. That comes as a fourth round of ceasefire discussions involving Israeli and Lebanese delegations is taking place in Washington. Russia's defense ministry says it's downed more than 750 drones in just the past 24 hours. Ukraine launched a wave of attacks overnight following huge strikes from Russia on Tuesday. A strike hit an oil terminal in St. Petersburg, injuring several people. The Kremlin has responded, saying it'll keep striking Ukraine, quote, systematically. St. Petersburg is gearing up to host an annual economic forum with over 20,000 participants from more than 140 countries. President Vladimir Putin is expected to speak at the event. Yulia Shapovalova is in St. Petersburg with more details.
1: Local authorities have reported 59 UAVs shot down overnight, hitting several districts of St. Petersburg and the Leningrad region. Several people were injured and a multi-story building was damaged too. And once again, Russian oil facilities are burning. Earlier today, when we were driving to the summit, to the venue, we saw massive plumes of black smoke rising over the port in the west of St. Petersburg as a fire broke out there on the territory of the oil terminal in the Kirovsky district there. The facility is one of the largest oil shipment terminals in the region. Flight restrictions were also imposed several times overnight at Pulkovo Airport. Basically, Ukrainian drones also attacked the Tambov and Smolensk region, not just the Leningrad region where we are. In the Tambov region, a residential building, a library and an art school in the town of Michurinsk were hit. This forum is an annual forum. It's an international forum. And, well, basically, for years, it's been gathering political and economic elite from all over the world, basically. And, well, right now, as you mentioned, representatives from more than 100 countries are going to participate in the event, and among them, heads of state, heads of government, international organizations, as well as academic communities and media representatives. And this year, Saudi Arabia is the official guest country of this event. The country's delegation is headed by the kingdom's energy minister. And for the first time in several years, the U.S. is sending an official delegation to the forum as well.
0: A Ukrainian drone strike killed at least 8 people on a bus in Russian-controlled Donetsk in eastern Ukraine. Several others were injured. As according to Russian authorities, footage shows the remains of a scorched vehicle. The bus was on a route linking Moscow to Russian-annexed Crimea. Russian forces have launched a strike on warehouses in Ukraine. 12 people were killed, including 2 children. The attack took place in the city of Dnipro, where a fire broke out. Several residential buildings and homes were destroyed nearby. Meanwhile, NATO Secretary General Mark Rutte is visiting the Ukrainian capital to honor soldiers killed during Russia's war in Ukraine. Rutte attended a ceremony in Kyiv alongside Ukrainian President Volodymyr Zelensky. The two are expected to hold talks on Ukraine's air defense needs. The visit comes just after one of the largest Russian assaults on the Ukrainian capital since the war began. 23 people were killed in missile and drone attacks early Tuesday morning. Police in Chile have used water cannon to disperse protesters in the capital, Santiago, calling on Chile's president, José Antonio Kast, to reverse sweeping public cuts. Protesters accuse Kast's government of dismantling healthcare, education and welfare programs. Kast came to office in March promising to reduce public spending by $6 billion. The World Health Organization says it needs $115 million over the next 3 months to sustain an effective Ebola response. The agency says only 35% of funding has been met so far. It's warning frontline health workers and aid partners need additional resources, protective equipment and medical supplies. The Democratic Republic of Congo has now recorded 344 confirmed Ebola cases, including 60 deaths. In Kenya, 9 students have appeared in court over a school fire that killed 16 girls. Investigators asked for more time to probe the deadly fire. Catherine Sawyer has more on this from Nairobi.
2: The court has allowed prosecutors to hold 9 girls who allegedly burned their dorm in Gilgil, Utumishi Girls Academy, for another 21 days to allow investigators to conclude their investigations. Now, we saw images, CCTV footage of several girls running into the dorm cubicles while their colleagues were sleeping. And then they ran out again. And then suddenly we saw the girls who were sleeping waking up. There was panic, and then we saw the smoke. So these are the images Kenyans have been watching. That CCTV footage is going to form a big part of the prosecution's case. And it's very likely that the girls are going to be charged with murder, but they have not taken a plea yet. This is not the first such incident happening in Kenya. There's been dozens of fire incidents over the years. Just before this particular incident, there was another one right there next door to that school. After that fire, we have seen several others as well. We know that there was a report that was published by Parliament in 2021 saying that 60% of fires in schools, dormitories, are caused by students themselves because of all sorts of reasons, mostly during when they're about to sit their exams. There's also the issue of school safety regulations, which sometimes are not adhered to. So the government says that it's going to be more serious, do inspections and things like that. But many Kenyans are saying this is things that they have heard before and they want the government to be more serious, especially when it comes to school facilities like that. Catherine Soy, Al Jazeera, Nairobi.
0: A building fire in India's capital, New Delhi, has killed at least 21 people and injured dozens more. Eyewitnesses say people were jumping off the multi-story building to escape the blaze. Local media reports many of the victims were foreigners who had travelled to India for medical treatment or to tend relatives undergoing medical care. More than 600 people have been displaced after a fire swept through a densely populated neighbourhood in Indonesia's capital. Hundreds of homes were destroyed. Jessica Washington has more from Jakarta.
3: I'm in Kemayoran in central Jakarta, where more than 600 residents are now homeless after a massive fire tore through their neighbourhood. The fire began in this area here, and eventually more than 250 houses were destroyed. That was on Monday night. More than 30 fire trucks were required and more than 100 personnel to extinguish this massive blaze. Now, most of the residents have, of course, had their houses destroyed. They're now staying in emergency shelters where authorities are providing them with food, water and clothing. And as we've been here, we've seen people coming to examine the wreckage of their homes, combing through the debris, looking for any of their belongings that might have survived this terrible fire.
4: We have lived here for decades. Now, after this fire, we have lost everything. Nothing could be saved. There are no words to describe what we're going through.

0: At the moment, investigators are still looking into the cause of the blaze, but they believe that it may have been related to an electrical short circuit. And in the Indonesian capital, where there are so many densely populated areas like this, massive neighborhood fires are unfortunately very common, and usually electrical short circuits are the cause. Jessica Washington, Al Jazeera, Jakarta.
1: South African President Cyril Ramaphosa says his government will tackle illegal immigration. At the same time, he's calling on people not to target foreign nationals. Protests have been growing, with some turning violent as locals accuse undocumented migrants of contributing to crime, unemployment and pressure on public services. Harun Mutasa reports from Johannesburg.
2: Another protest in South Africa, they happen often. This one is about service delivery. People in this community want things like houses and jobs. It's a typical scene. You have the police on one side, and some of the protesters are on the road, blocking the road with things like rocks, bricks, anything they can find.
3: Some South Africans blame corruption, crime, and unemployment on undocumented foreigners. This is the second group of Ghanaian nationals returning home because of safety concerns. Protest leaders have issued a deadline for all migrants without valid visas to leave the country.
4: But TTF is going to be tough. So I said, okay, no problem. We are here. We are all Africans. We are here. We need to work. So I don't take it serious. So unfortunately, another one came the next day in the evening, the same time, and then he spoke to me. I said, no. Then let me see what I will do.
3: Last month, nearly 300 Ghanaians voluntarily left the country.
5: So this thing, I think the South African government, Ramaphosa government, need to take serious action about this thing because it's pouring the name of South Africa.
3: Anti-migrant groups want the government to tighten border security.
6: Why they're here, they don't have papers, the proper papers to be in this country. That's why they are doing all these things. They're making our streets so dirty.
3: South Africa experiences recurring waves of xenophobic violence, sometimes just before electoral cycles.
7: Who is funding the vigilante groups in South Africa? Where is people like Action SA and the Patriotic Alliance? Where are they getting their money? Will they be prepared to disclose who their funders are and for what interest in sowing the kind of racial, nationalistic divisions that they are promoting in their quest for votes?
3: Local government elections are due to take place in November. Harun Mutasa, Al Jazeera, Johannesburg.
1: Our coverage of the ceasefire between the US and Iran continues.

0: Around the world, weapons of war have increasingly found their way into the arsenals of domestic police forces and onto our streets. Few people know that better than protesters in Bangladesh. In the student uprising in 2024, which began here at Dhaka University, they successfully toppled the autocratic government of Prime Minister Sheikh Hasina, but they paid a painful price in the form of one of the deadliest crackdowns anywhere this century at the hands of police and paramilitary units armed to the hilt. The United Nations estimates that as many as 1,400 people were killed during the six-week-long uprising, the vast majority of them by firearms used by state security forces. They include shotguns like the one that killed Mohammed Rahat's friend Taim, and military rifles loaded with live ammunition, like the bullet that was fired into the head of another protester, Samad Khan, during an encounter with police. In case after case, police and counter-terrorism units shot unarmed protesters, either indiscriminately or in point-blank executions. The level of brutality even shocked some members of the security forces. With Sheikh Hasina gone and an interim government now in power, former insiders are starting to speak out.
1: We've just been told that a senior Bangladeshi security official has agreed to talk to us, so we're on our way to meet him now. We're going to conceal his identity for his own safety, but we're hoping that he's going to be able to give us some insight into the firearms that were at the heart of the violence.
0: It's estimated that around 1,400 people were killed during this crackdown last year. What weapons do you think were most responsible for this number of deaths?
2: Maximally, মারণাস্ত্র ক্ষেত্রে অধিকাংশই মনে হয় যে এটা হচ্ছে রাইফেলের দ্বারাই সংঘটিত হয়েছে বেশি যে রাইফেলটা মোস্টলি ব্যবহার করা হয়ে থাকে সেটা হচ্ছে চাইনিজ 56 ক্যালিবার যেটা হচ্ছে 7.62 mm আছে আর কি ইন্টু 9 mm
0: Do you think that it's appropriate for Bangladeshi police or any other law enforcement to be using those Type 56 rifles against protesters?
2: এক কথায় আমি মনে করি প্রোটেস্টারকে এনকাউন্টার করার ক্ষেত্রে অনুক্রমে রাইফেল ব্যবহার করাটা ঠিক হবে না এটা আমি কখনো সাপোর্ট করি না রাইফেল বাংলাদেশ পুলিশের থাকা উচিত আমি মনে করি কারণ এনকাউন্টার আদার 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
0: Type 56 rifles were created by the Chinese military in the 1950s. Bangladeshi security forces used two models, the semi-automatic carbine and the assault rifle, a copy of the AK-47 that can fire 10 rounds per second. Using open source trading data, we've tracked down a shipment of 18,000 rifles to the Bangladesh police force in 2022. The supplier is listed as Norinco, a conglomerate owned by the Chinese government. It might not be a household name, but Norinco is among the 10 largest weapons producing companies worldwide. It supplies China's own highly militarized police forces. And as police around the world move in a similar direction, Norinco has become a leader in an industry once dominated by Western firms.
3: Norinco manufacture everything from, you know, handcuffs, identity cards, surveillance equipment, through to small arms and light weapons. They have all the digital infrastructure needed to run a police force or a military force, communications, intelligence. They can supply everything to a state that a state would need for its military or police.
0: Norinco's primary customers are in the global south, where its products are more affordable than those of its Western rivals. Amnesty International has documented police and security forces in at least 7 countries using Norinco products on protesters over the past decade. They include armoured vehicles, water cannons, and so-called less lethal weapons, like the NAG 38, used to launch explosive stun grenades. We requested an interview with Norinco, but got no response. Nor did we hear from the Chinese government, which oversees Norinco's parent company. But I did speak to Zhou Bo, a former high-ranking officer in the Chinese military. His 4 decades of service included 10 years dealing with South Asia.
1: Bangladesh, in 2024, security forces fired on protesters and civilians. We found that in many of those cases, weapons like rifles and ammunition that were used by the security forces came from the Chinese company Norinco. What do you think about Chinese weapons being used in this way?
4: This has nothing to do with China. First of all countries can export rifles. Norinco, of course, is one of the giants in selling conventional weapons. And Bangladesh is a country that has a very good relationship with China. If China sells them rifles, well, it's not a problem at all.
1: But following this example in 2024, 1,400, huge amount of people that were killed, large amount, and there are videos, there's lots of evidence of how they were killed. Some of them were executed at close range. Should Chinese companies think twice before providing weapons to places like Bangladesh?
4: Well, what you said may have a point, because one of the principles for China to export arms is not to affect regional peace and stability. Yeah, so in this kind of case, in that category, we have to examine the government's relationship with these people, and then we could come to think whether some measures should be taken.
0: Bangladesh's militarized police force is a legacy of its colonial roots. It was the British who created and armed it to control the local population. That's true of many post-colonial countries, where police forces have always been militarized and are now just expanding their toolkits. But over the past few decades, police forces in wealthier parts of the world have also come to look and act more like armies. Leading the way has been the United States, where military tools and methods developed for faraway conflicts have found their way back home onto the streets.
5: The 1960s, there's a number of riots across the country having to do with the civil rights movement and often sparked by police violence on racialized communities. The Watts riots are a very good example.
6: A total of 15,000 men of America's National Guard were brought in to restore order.
5: In the wake of the Watts riots, a policeman in LA named Daryl Gates starts working with local Marines who have come back from Vietnam to think through what he sees as sort of urban warfare that is gripping the country and what to do about it. They come up with something called special weapons and tactics, and you get the first SWAT team. Now, SWAT teams were supposed to be used only in the most dire situations, hostage situations, an active shooter. Eventually, you get the growth of SWAT to a degree that is kind of incomprehensible, actually.
0: SWAT teams have brought military-style training and weaponry to communities across the US. Since the 1980s, the number of police departments with a SWAT team has increased dramatically. Regular police forces have also come to resemble military units. These trends have surged since 9/11. And the demand created by the heightened fear of terrorism. But just as important is the supply of surplus military gear.
7: The Sheriff's Department took delivery of a fully armored, mine-resistant vehicle called an MRAP, the same piece of equipment used by soldiers in Iraq and Afghanistan.
0: When wars end and the troops come home, so does billions of dollars worth of excess equipment. That hardware gets channeled

0: to police departments at a discount or even for free through Pentagon initiatives like the 1033 program.
1: The virtually unconditional massive increases to US military spending every year, what that creates is a major surplus problem. So one key example is an MRAP, Mine Resistance Anti-Personnel Carrier. They were manufactured particularly for the Iraq theater. And then once after the troops withdrew from Iraq, you saw more and more instances of police departments just suddenly having these massive, massive armored vehicles just show up in small town America, basically. And what that was this 1033 program facilitating military equipment that the US military considered surplus and dumping it off to local police departments.
2: After 9/11, this program was really ramped up because it was thought that terrorist attacks could happen anywhere. And therefore, this materiel should be distributed far and wide to the extent where things like bayonets are being offered to police forces, gunboats, Humvees, and so on. Now, they're demilitarized. They've lost their 50 caliber machine guns that can, you know, cut a person in half in three rounds and so on. But nevertheless, they're easily identifiable as military-grade weapons and vehicles. The clothes one wears, the tools one uses, and the vehicles one rides in changes one's mental frame and orientation, the posture of the police with regard to the population.
0: So you've got excess military weapons finding their way into US towns that on the face of it doesn't seem as though they would need it. How does that militarization of police influence, for example, the way that police deal with protesters?
1: When you effectively equip the US police as a military, they're going to respond in kind. So a study has found that the more military equipment police receive through this 1033 program, the more likely they are to shoot and kill a civilian.
0: The incentives for police to use military-grade equipment are hardwired into the 1033 program. If a police department fails to deploy an item within 1 year, they have to return it to the Department of Defense. Armored vehicles, tear gas, and rubber-tipped bullets have become common tools in the policing of protests, with predictable consequences. Against the backdrop of the so-called global war on terror, these weapons and tactics haven't stayed in the US. Through a range of programs, US security agencies have trained and equipped police forces in more than 100 countries. Other Western nations, meanwhile, have gone down a similar path.
3: While the US is something of an extreme case when it comes to the militarization of police, it's a trend that has been seen around the world, including here in France, where the use of so-called less lethal weaponry at demonstrations has led to severe injuries and even deaths.
0: After the US, France has the world's next largest weapons industry, worth 30 to 40 billion euros per year. Most of that comes from sales of military products, but as police forces become more militarized, the trade in police equipment is booming, both abroad and at home. Over the past couple of decades, the French Interior Ministry, which oversees the police, has been a lucrative customer, buying military gear for counter-terrorism and a range of so-called less lethal weapons that have become central to the policing of protests.
4: Less lethal weapons can be anything, including batons that police might use. It ranges through tear gas, impact projectiles that are fired at a person, water cannon vehicles. The design of the weapon reduces the risk of death or serious injury. The problem is that they're entirely unregulated internationally, and they've started to cause injuries and deaths.
2: The French are notorious, quite frankly, for being the most violent police force in Europe. The question then becomes is how heavily armed are they? The primary weapon that is the most interesting one to sort of think about is the flashball. Effectively, what they are these hard foam balls that go in grenade launchers. And the idea is that they will be effective in dispersing large, unruly crowds without using live rounds.

0: Now, on the one hand, if you give me the choice between live rounds and a flashball, sure, the flashball is better. It is indeed less lethal. However, when it becomes a sort of go-to instrument for riot suppression, you are going to get, and we've seen, a number of grotesque injuries as a result.
1: Attention danger, voilà ce qui vous attend si vous êtes pris en flagrant délit de fuite. Cette arme n'a pas vocation à tuer, mais tirée à bout portant, elle peut faire mal, très mal.
2: When the flashball was created in the 1990s, it was only used by counter-terror police.
3: Moi, je veux que vous ayez les équipements les plus modernes. Je veux ouvrir la police nationale française aux armes non létales.
2: In the 2000s, Interior Minister Nicolas Sarkozy rolled the weapons out across the French police. Back then, flashballs were only used in multiracial working class neighborhoods. But before long, they became a weapon of choice for policing protests.
4: If the government thought that...
2: I saw the effects of so-called less lethal weapons firsthand when I covered the Yellow Vest protests in 2018. The flashball, now called the LBD-40, blinded at least 19 protesters in one eye. Stun grenades containing TNT blew off 5 hands. There have been many more victims since, including several fatalities.
5: Cet homme de 27 ans est décédé dans la nuit du 1er au 2 juillet après...
6: Hi.
7: How are you doing?
6: I'm fine, thanks. What about you?
2: To learn more about them, I went down to the May Day demonstration to meet the activist and author Mathieu Rigouste.
7: How did you get into your research into the police and the militarization of the police in France?
6: Actually, I was born in the working class neighborhood, and so I always saw the police violence against the workers, the non-white people, and the activists. And so I wanted to understand how it works.
7: When the French government or the police officers say that their weapons are used for crowd control, that they're not supposed to be lethal, and it's because sometimes demonstrations can be violent because in France there's such a rich history of protests, what do you say to that? What do you think of that?
6: No, but when they say it's not lethal, it's kind of an advertising. It's propaganda, and it's a commercial discourse, you know, because it kills, it mutilates all the time.
7: So can you talk me through some of the weapons we're seeing here today?
6: Yeah, you have a guy with the GM2L. It's a stun grenade. It spreads toxic gas. It can make you deaf. But when they throw it directly in the head, it can break your jaw, it can break your eye.
7: Why are they shooting at the head?
6: We don't really know, but because they think it's a good way to put people away from the demonstration, to break the demonstration.
7: They're not supposed to, right?
6: No, it's not legal, but they have total impunity, so they go on. This is a Cougar launcher. It's supposed to throw stun grenades from 40 meters long, but they sometimes use it like directly in the face. It causes severe injuries really often in the working class neighborhood, but also in the countries where they sell it. In Senegal, for example, we have seen these weapons used in 2021 and in 2023 by the Senegalese government, and it has bought them from France and used against the civil population. And in 2023, they made 23 people dead during the repression, and the France didn't stop to sell them these weapons.
7: Weapons.
6: These weapons are produced for the main part in France by French firms, French industries, and they sell them in the whole world. It's like a demonstration is like a showroom for these weapons.
2: The LBD launchers and stun grenades, used and abused by police in France and elsewhere, are made by a French company, Alsatex. They specialize in so-called less lethal weapons. And human rights groups have documented the use of Alsatex products against protesters in at least 8 countries, mostly former French colonies. Alsatex didn't respond to our request for an interview.

0: it with media.
1: Really?
0: Really. And if you want some information, you can contact Etienne Lacroix Group directly.
1: People say we're sold to countries like Lebanon or Bahrain, where the police forces maybe are accused of using them unlawfully. It must be a concern for the company. Do you have a response to it at all? Is it not?
0: I will keep the same position.
2: Considering the harm it causes, the global arms trade is poorly regulated. The international standards that do exist, like the Arms Trade Treaty, are weakly enforced. Companies can sell weapons to governments with poor human rights records without facing any consequences. On top of that, these corporations enjoy support from their governments, which use arms deals to strengthen ties with countries where they have other business interests. That alliance between corporations and states is helping fuel the militarization we're seeing on our streets.
3: If you take a simple photograph of a policeman from the early 20th century and the early 21st century, you can see a drastic difference in the amount of equipment, in the sort of explicit combat gear that they're carrying. There is a clear change.
4: মরণঘাতী অস্ত্র যখন আমরা যখন তাদের কাছে দেখি, তখন আমার নিজের মনের ভিতরে একটা আতঙ্ক সৃষ্টি হয়। পুলিশ হবে জনগণের বন্ধু, পুলিশ হবে হচ্ছে কি আমাদের হচ্ছে কি সেফটি দাতা বা হচ্ছে গিয়া যানমালের নিরাপত্তা দাতা। সেই জায়গাটা থেকে এই সমস্ত মরণঘাতী অস্ত্র তাদের হাতে।
5: Protest has increased generally across the world due to economic instability and uncertainties, or the climate change crisis, or refugee crisis. And this has now become, within the industry, a selling point. Unrest is rising. What you need is police equipment, police weapons to deal with protests on the street. In terms of the militarization of the police, where we are at now, the danger is that it becomes almost a runaway reality.
1: The intimate ties between politicians and arms companies is something that we've seen throughout this series, from one continent to the next. It's blurred the lines between the need for security and the pursuit of profit. Rather than just responding to a demand for their products, arms companies are helping create that demand and fueling the spread of armed conflict. Because after all, they aren't the ones that have to deal with the costs of the business of war.

0: In every story, truth is priority. Beyond the headlines, providing context, insight, and meaning. 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Al Jazeera, from the front lines to the newsroom to you.
1: Is the U.S.-Israeli war on Iran dragging the world to an economic meltdown? 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Pull apart fact from fiction and get to the bottom line.
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3: Caught up in Russia's war against Ukraine, the fate of two North Korean soldiers hangs in the balance.
4: If Ukraine accepts Russia's proposal to send them back to North Korea, then it could be another humanitarian disaster.
3: 101 East investigates the dangers they face. Horns of War on Al Jazeera.
5: Since the fall of the Assad regime, Israel has seized more land in Syria, expanding its occupation beyond the Golan Heights. Its military also conducts frequent raids and arrests in the villages below.
6: In the village of Jabhat al-Kashab, Bilal Kiwan is grazing his flock on a small pocket of available space. He can no longer reach the fields below, which Israeli forces have occupied. He was shot at the last time he tried.
7: They're strangling us, and there's not enough for the sheep to eat.
6: Bilal tells us that 2 days ago, in the middle of the night, they raided the house behind him. But he says despite the warplanes, the arrests, and the drones, he won't leave.

0: Hello, everybody. I'm Rishad Salamat. This is Al Jazeera live from Doha. Coming up on the program, an Iranian missile and drone attack targets Kuwait's international airport, killing one person and injuring more than 60 others. Iran says it's in response to US attacks on an oil tanker and a key island in the Strait of Hormuz. The Israeli army, meanwhile, continues its invasion of southern Lebanon, killing at least 8 people in airstrikes. Ukraine launches a drone attack on the Russian city of St. Petersburg as President Putin hosts a major economic conference. Iran's Foreign Minister Abbas Araghchi says strikes on Kuwait and Bahrain were acts of self-defense against US attacks. Kuwait's international airport, as well as US military forces, were targeted. Iran's Revolutionary Guard Corps also said it targeted the headquarters of the US 5th Fleet in Bahrain. At least one person was killed and 63 injured in the strike on Kuwait's airport. The government has called it Iranian aggression. Iran says those strikes were in response to a US attack on an oil tanker in the Strait of Hormuz. Mohammed Val has more on the reaction out of Tehran.
1: The Iranians have been saying all over every day that only the this balance or this system of deterrence is going to teach a lesson to the Americans and the Israelis, that Iran is not going to look the other way, look the other way if they are attacked, and that they are also going to attack any source of attack on their territory. And that's another message to the neighbors in the Gulf region, statements after statements today reiterating the fact that Iran has been just defending itself, and also it has been implementing what it promised all day, every day and all the time, that whenever there is an attack coming from one of the regional neighbors, then there will be a reciprocation, there will be a retaliation, and that's why they attacked those bases. They also say that they have not attacked Kuwait or Bahrain per se, but they have attacked the American bases and facilities, military facilities in those countries. I have a tweet, a recent one, by the Foreign Minister Abbas Araghchi, in which he said, "Our armed forces are conducting self-defense strikes on sites the U.S. is permitted to use to attack civilian shipping and violate the ceasefire. Any hostile act will be met with an immediate, decisive response. What sanctions and war failed to achieve won't be won with more war." So this is the balance of power that Iran is trying to maintain. And everything is centered around the Strait of Hormuz, of course, because that's the strongest card that Iran believes it has in this war. And it is not going to give in about it. Iran thinks that the Strait of Hormuz is its most powerful strength in this war, and that maintaining control over it and maintaining that leverage is going to help it. The only thing that is, or one of the main strengths that are going to help Iran in its negotiations with the Americans.
0: Now, President Donald Trump has said that talks with Iran are going well. Speaking on the podcast Pod Force One, he said Iran's supreme leader is playing a role in the negotiations.
2: He's involved, absolutely.
3: Really?
2: Yeah, I think they have a lot of respect for him.
3: So is he, he's compos mentis, he's not sick in hospital in a coma, as we've been told?
2: Well, I don't know. I haven't had the privilege of meeting him.
3: Right.
2: But I'm not hearing he's doing great. You're doing better.
3: Right.
2: That way he's not. If you believe the stories, he's, you know, missing a lot of different parts.
3: So who's making the decisions?
2: Well, they say he is giving approval because that's the way it is, has been for a long, long time.
3: Mm.
2: His father and then him, I guess it's a succession. But we seem to be getting along quite well.
3: Would you like to meet him or meet any of the Iranians in person?
2: I've never thought of it, actually. It's a very good question. I'll think of it. Yeah, I'd like to meet him. I'd like to meet everybody. I'd like to meet him. We probably will meet at some point, depending on how it all works out.
0: Our very own Mike Hanna is at the White House with more on Donald Trump's comments.
4: Well, he's been sounding optimistic for a number of days now, continuing to insist that the negotiations are going well. On the same hand, insisting that he will continue to threaten Iran should these negotiations not work out. But very firmly, he says that things are going well. He would be prepared to meet with the Supreme Leader. He says it's

0: as well that Iran has offered to give up its nuclear weapons. No confirmation, independent confirmation of that statement by the US president. But very clearly, President Trump unwilling to end the ceasefire, because that would mean that most likely the US would have to go back into conflict. And this is something that could prove politically damaging to a president in a country where this war is deeply unpopular.
1: Well, let's get more on this. We're joined by Zaidoun Al-Kinani. He's the founding director of the Arab Perspectives Institute, and Hassan Ahmadian is an associate professor at the University of Tehran. Welcome. Thank you, both of you, for joining us. Zaidoun, let's start off with you. Now, the obvious question here is that can these current limited airstrikes, this to-ing and fro-ing here, lead to a resumption of full-scale hostilities? And if that were to happen, how can you have diplomacy going on at the same time?
2: Well, they are unfortunately very risky to the talks, but as well, we've also noticed a very strong set of normalization to the idea that strikes and attacks from both sides have been conducted as a wider pressure cards attempts in order to ensure that there is a strong messaging, confident messaging from both sides that they are ready to resume any of these attacks or the war to reach the earlier high level of the status quo that it was in its early days. But I think there is a very strong consensus amongst most sides that there is a very strong reluctance for the war to end, given that the amount of the negotiation days has preceded the amount of the days of the war. I think the third party element, which has been the expected spoiler attempt,
1: Israel, you're talking.
2: Israel from a third party, given that the US-Iranian talks have presumably reached a level that is much more closer to a deal in comparison to the earlier days, which is why we're noticing that the Israeli input in the sidelines is being pushed by the Americans from an Israeli pressure, which is perhaps why President Trump put to the Abraham Accords option on the table.
1: I want to talk about that a bit later on in the interview, but Hassan, you know, on this thing, is it the case that Iran fears that if they strike a deal, a full deal, or even a halfway house deal, you know, they could face a new war in the future, and they want guarantees that's not going to happen?
3: Well, the Iranians know that there are no such a thing as guarantees. That's why they're resorting to power to make their own guarantees on earth, that is, in the Strait of Hormuz. If we're attacked, we'll hurt you back. That's the main Iranian message against the United States and the energy markets, the global market. International law didn't protect Iran against aggression twice. And so they are resorting to power to ensure that they are not attacked. But what happened is basically the United States trying to change the situation in which or upon which there was a ceasefire and was supposed to be the basis for a deal. But the United States tried to change that ground for a deal, and the Iranians are pushing back against it, suggesting that if you want a war, we are ready to fight it. If you want diplomacy, we are ready for that as well. So last night they attacked a ship, and the Iranian retaliated against an American ship. And then they attacked Qishm, and the Iranians attacked two American bases. And that's, I think, is...
1: But Hassan, the point being, OK, this is just sort of argy-bargy going on. It's unfortunate. And, you know, it's unfortunate that people are getting injured or being killed here. But, you know, what needs to be unlocked for both sides to get a deal together? Because, I mean, they're just talking past each other.
3: Yeah, well, of course. There was a deal that was basically pinned by mediators in Tehran with coordination with both Tehran and Washington. And it was supposed to be signed in Washington after being sent from Tehran by mediators. But we realized after it went there, the United States is not willing to sign it. It wants more concessions on the part of Iran. And Iran is not ready to give that because it doesn't have that much of a guarantee that the United States will observe its side of the deal if Iran is to give up whatever leverage it has. And so they are focusing on gradualism in a deal with the United States. The mediators are seeing Iran's point, and that's why they put it in the paper. But it seems the United States is still to make its mind about that deal.
1: It's like doing the thing is, I mean, listening to Marco Rubio, it does seem as though his latest comments suggest that the US is taking a harder line on negotiations. Now, if Washington's not even prepared ultimately here to offer sanctions relief, what incentive does Tehran have to make some side of accord?
2: Well, it really depends on how far we reach the negotiations. It really depends also on how far the U.S. is willing to continue this stalemate, if you may. We're stuck between war and not having a war, which is why perhaps the negotiations is always witnessing these different waves up and down. On one side, there is attempts or reflections of that diplomatic resolution is eventually going to reach the end tunnel. And on one side, we reach a much more hardcore position from both sides, claiming that they are ready to continue the conflict. I think the numbers and the geopolitical alliances and the insistence from both sides will determine how the future will be looking. I think also that there is a clear indication that the Trump's administration, even if they were to exit the war in a way that they would present it symbolically, that it has reached a level that does or at least met some of their objectives, they may continue intensifying the economic sanctions in one way or another, hoping for the Iranian regime to dismantle in a way that they were not able to do it militarily in a much more direct way.
1: Hassan, how big a red line is the whole conflict in southern Lebanon, the Israeli attacks that are taking place in the negotiations that Tehran and Washington are having?
3: I think the Iranians have made it clear from the get-go on the first draft of 10 points the Iranians put to the and the mediators mediated a ceasefire. In those 10 points, two were related to Lebanon and the region, one specifically on Lebanon. And over the course of negotiations, direct and indirect, the Iranians insisted that Lebanon and the region needs to be included. We can't have an end to the war with other fronts being brutalized by the Israelis. And so that has been a commitment the Iranians have made, I think. And 2 days ago, they made it quite clear that if Israel is to expand its aggression into Dahiya in Beirut, they will retaliate. And I think the decision was made in Tehran for that. But, you know, President Trump got involved and stopped it. And I think moving forward, the same thing would happen if the Israelis are to expand their aggression. The Iranians view Lebanon nowadays as part of their national security, basically, against Israel. If they allow it to butcher Lebanese without retaliating, the next step will be Iran. That happened in the past, and they think that it will happen in the future as well.
1: Zaydan, final question to you, and it's about the Abraham Accords. You know, the insistence by Donald Trump for Arab nations to accede to them. He's not mentioned it since. Has he walked it all back?
2: Well, it seems like it was an attempt to test the water and see if there could be an ability to present a symbolic achievement to get out of this war, given that there hasn't been any symbolic achievement apart from the direct pressures and destructing many of the energy and military facilities in Iran. But the proclaimed objectives that were arguably used to lead the war from the first place were clearly not being able to be sold back to the American public opinion. But back to the point about Lebanon, I think what has happened with Lebanon is that Israel has taken an advantage of this war to turn it into a multilateral war, where it takes it as an opportunity to conduct its regional expansionist agendas towards Lebanon, given that the spotlight is over the Iran war, it's over around Iran in itself. But I think what Israel has done, it has digged a hole for itself with its miscalculations and not realizing that it may not be that prepared with facing Hezbollah on the ground as much as it would have wanted to imagine post October 7, which is also perhaps why the Iranian government is much more confident in associating its destiny and fate with Hezbollah in Lebanon, knowing that Israel digged this hole for itself. And also, as much as one would want to claim that Iran views Hezbollah as its ideological partner or associate in the region, I don't think we can undermine the proxy influence Iran enjoys in the region through Hezbollah. As much as Hezbollah is also a nationalistic Lebanese movement fighting an Israeli occupation, it is in one way or another related directly to the Islamic Republic of Iran, which means that Iran views its ability to test President Trump's ability and limitations of how much he could negotiate with Israelis in the future if there were a Iran-US deal.
1: Zaydan, thank you so much. Zaydan El-Kanani there from the Arab Perspectives Institute, and of course, Hassan Ahmadian from the University of Tehran. An Israeli drone strike has targeted a vehicle on Lebanon's main highway. The attack happened just a few kilometres outside of Beirut, near the town of Khaled. It comes on the same day Lebanese and Israeli officials are meeting for a second day of ceasefire.

0: ceasefire talks in Washington. Israel also continuing attacks on the southern city of Tyre. At least 8 people have been killed Wednesday. The army has issued new forced displacement orders for 3 towns and villages. Now, as this fighting intensifies, civilians are paying a devastating price. In one village, an entire family was killed by a single Israeli airstrike. Zeina Khoda has more from that particular town.
1: Hassan, Hanan, Lin, Ali, Ibrahim, and 6-year-old Julia. Those were the names, the Abdallah family. This is not the first time we attend a funeral where an entire family is being buried, killed in a single Israeli airstrike. This family was in their home in the village of Marwaniye in southern Lebanon. The father, the mother, 2 sons, 2 daughters killed. One son survived, but he's in hospital, severely injured. He's not able to attend the funeral today. So much has been lost in this conflict, which is now in its 4th month. Lives have been lost, livelihoods have been lost, homes have been lost. Many of the people in this village are displaced from their homes. Many of their villages have been razed to the ground. It's very hard to find anyone here who is optimistic about what comes next. A grandfather carrying the coffin of his grandson. There is so much anger here, as well as grief. Anger, chants against Israel, chants against the United States. The Abdallah family is not from this village, but it's just too dangerous to go back to Marwaniye, where they were killed. So they are going to be burying them in a temporary burial ground. But while this is happening, Israeli airstrikes continue across southern Lebanon. The Israeli military also continuing to issue forced displacement orders. Those displacement orders are expanding, and they're becoming deeper inside Lebanon. Zeina Khoda, Al Jazeera, Wardaniye.
0: Still to come right here on Al Jazeera.
2: I'm Bernard Smith in Baghdad, where the next potential lines of Mesopotamia are being booked through their pieces.
3: In-depth analysis of the day's headlines.
4: There will be no absolute winner in this war, and there will be no absolute loser. 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
7: In Lebanon, Human Appeal supports families displaced by crisis. 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

You're watching Al Jazeera, a reminder of our top stories. Iranian strikes have targeted U.S. forces in Kuwait and Bahrain and Kuwait's international airport, where at least one person was killed. The IRGC says those strikes were in response to a U.S. attack on an Iranian oil tanker near the Strait of Hormuz. Israeli strikes across Lebanon have killed at least 8 people, and that comes as a fourth round of ceasefire discussions involving Israeli and Lebanese delegations is taking place in Washington. Now, Russia's defense ministry says it has downed more than 750 drones in the last 24 hours. Ukraine launched a wave of attacks overnight following huge strikes from Russia on Tuesday. One attack hit an oil terminal in St. Petersburg, injuring several people. St. Petersburg is gearing up to host an annual economic forum with over 20,000 participants from more than 140.

0: 50 countries. Yulia Shapovalova is in St. Petersburg with more details.
1: Local authorities have reported 59 UAVs shot down overnight, hitting several districts of St. Petersburg and the Leningrad region. Several people were injured and a multi-story building was damaged too. And once again, Russian oil facilities are burning. Earlier today, when we were driving to the summit, to the venue, we saw massive plumes of black smoke rising over the port in the west of St. Petersburg as a fire broke out there on the territory of the oil terminal in the Kirovsky district there. The facility is one of the largest oil shipment terminals in the region. Flight restrictions were also imposed several times overnight at Pulkovo Airport. Basically, Ukrainian drones also attacked the Tambov and Smolensk region, not just the Leningrad region where we are. In the Tambov region, a residential building, a library and an art school in the town of Michurinsk were hit. This forum is an annual forum. It's an international forum, and well, basically for years it's been gathering political and economic elite from all over the world, basically. And well, right now, as you mentioned, representatives from more than 100 countries are going to participate in the event, and among them heads of state, heads of government, international organizations, as well as academic communities and media representatives. And this year, Saudi Arabia is the official guest country of this event. The country's delegation is headed by the kingdom's energy minister. And for the first time in several years, the U.S. is sending an official delegation to the forum as well.
0: The World Health Organization says it needs $115 million over the next 3 months to sustain an effective Ebola response. The agency says only 35% of funding has been met so far, warning that frontline health workers and aid partners need additional resources, protective equipment and medical supplies. Democratic Republic of Congo has now recorded 344 confirmed Ebola cases, including 60 deaths. Earlier, WHO chief Tedros Adhanom Ghebreyesus warned that the response is being hampered by several challenges, including blanket travel bans imposed by some countries. South African President Cyril Ramaphosa says his government will tackle illegal immigration. At the same time, he's calling on people not to target foreign nationals. Protests have been growing, with some turning violent as locals accuse undocumented migrants of contributing to crime, unemployment and pressure on public services. Harun Mutasa reports from Johannesburg.
2: Another protest in South Africa, they happen often. This one is about service delivery. People in this community want things like houses and jobs. It's your typical scene. You have the police on one side and some of the protesters are on the road, blocking the road with things like rocks, bricks, anything they can find. Some South Africans blame corruption, crime and unemployment on undocumented foreigners. This is the second group of Ghanaian nationals returning home because of safety concerns. Protest leaders have issued a deadline for all migrants without valid visas to leave the country by June the 30th.
3: One guy came to me around 6 in the evening. That, hey, my brother, you are my man. You need to be very careful because on 30th is going to be tough. So I said, okay, no problem. We are here, we are all Africans, we are here. We need to work. So I don't take it serious. So unfortunately, another one came the next day in the evening, the same time, and then he spoke to me. I said, no, then let me see what I will do.
2: Last month, nearly 300 Ghanaians voluntarily left the country.
4: So this thing, I think the South African government, Ramaphosa government, need to take serious action about this thing because it's pouring the name of South Africa.
2: Anti-migrant groups want the government to tighten border security.
5: Why they here? They don't have papers, the proper papers to be in this country. That's why they are doing all these things. They're making our streets so dirty.
2: South Africa experiences recurring waves of xenophobic violence, sometimes just before electoral cycles.
6: Who is funding the vigilante groups in South Africa? Where is people like Action SA and the Patriotic Alliance? Where are they getting their money? Will they be prepared to disclose who their funders are and for what interest in sowing the kind of racial, nationalistic divisions that they are promoting in their quest for

0: votes.
1: Local government elections are due to take place in November. Haru Mutasa, Al Jazeera, Johannesburg.
2: Police in Chile have used water cannon to disperse protesters in the capital, Santiago. They're calling on the Chilean president, José Antonio Kast, to reverse sweeping public cuts. Protesters accuse Kast's government of dismantling healthcare, education and welfare programs. Kast came to office in March promising to reduce public spending by $6 billion. Now, Iraq are in the World Cup for the first time in 40 years. The Lions of Mesopotamia had to play 21 qualifying matches, more than any other team in the tournament. When they play their opening game against Norway in Boston, the latest generation of Iraqi fans will be hoping the team goes further than it did in 1986. Bernard Smith reports from Baghdad.
3: Making the first moves to a dream career as a professional footballer. This is the youth academy of Al Zawra Football Club, the team that's won the most league titles of any club in Iraq. The man they have to impress is Dawood Al-Azawi. For more than 50 years, he's been nurturing Iraqi footballing talent.
4: The most important aspect of talent development is identifying promising players. If a truly talented player is discovered early on, it's a guarantee of success. And now a primary incentive is we have a team that's reached the World Cup. This increases the children's ambition and desire.
3: Iraq's last World Cup was Mexico 86. They scored one goal, finishing last in their group.
5: Two generations of Iraqis have never seen their team play in a World Cup. And back in the 80s and 90s, playing wasn't for glory, it was for personal safety. Then the game was under the control of Uday Hussein, the brutal son of Saddam. A poor performance meant jail or torture.
3: Today, it's just nervous fathers hoping their sons have what it takes.
6: This is my dream. My dream. And my father needs me to play in Zawra. Because my father playing in Zawra.
7: I want to be like Mbappe. I want to be myself. Just like Ronaldo, he wanted to be himself, so I want to be myself as well.
3: Al Zawra is one of only two clubs in the Iraqi top league that even has a youth academy.
8: Global teams have made a qualitative leap, and Iraq, despite qualifying for the World Cup, still needs more. We lack facilities for youth development. It all starts from the ground up. The academies of Barcelona and Real Madrid are examples.
3: There'll be roars across Iraq when the Lions of Mesopotamia kick off their opening match, and a hope that competing in the World Cup will spur the development of the game back home. Bernard Smith, Al Jazeera, Baghdad.
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12: Families in El Salvador torn apart by gang violence. And mothers united in their grief. 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
12: Choosing hope over despair. Making peace. 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On Al Jazeera.

A proposal to tighten EU migration policy. Negotiators from the European Parliament and Council have provisionally agreed on a new deal. It includes the deportation to third countries of people whose applications are rejected. But where would that leave the rights of those seeking safe haven in Europe? This is Inside Story.

0: Hello, welcome to the program. I'm Tom McRae. Return hubs, a new term in the proposed changes to the European Union's migration policy. It refers to a third country where the EU would send people ordered to leave the bloc, a third country to which the migrants, refugees or asylum seekers may have no connection. If the proposal becomes law, it would add to already adopted measures aiming to tighten the rules allowing people to enter the EU. Human rights groups have rejected the proposal, saying so-called return hubs would be legal black holes. Well, critics accuse the EU of ignoring its commitment to protecting refugees. Others argue the document reflects the increase in anti-immigration sentiment that's fueling support for far-right parties across Europe. So how likely are the European Parliament and European Council to pass these regulations? And if they are passed, how will they be enforced? We will talk to our guests in just a moment, but first, this report from Imogen Kimber.
1: Rights activists and critics have referred to the EU as Fortress Europe, referring to its increasingly strict border controls. Some politicians say unregulated migration is a problem.
2: We see now only 28% was really leaving the European Union. That means that 72% is still staying in the European Union, often to travel to other member states, secondary movement, staying illegally.
1: Malek Asmani is part of a group of right-wing parties pushing for tighter migration policy. Proposals include member states enforcing each other's deportation rulings, more forced returns, and stricter measures to prevent people from absconding, for example, by asking for financial guarantees or dictating where people live. The new legislation would also allow EU countries to deport people to so-called return hubs. This would apply when an asylum application is denied, but the person cannot legally be returned to their own country. Under the proposal, they would be sent to a third location outside the EU. EU members would be expected to fund these return hubs. Germany, the Netherlands, Austria, Denmark and Greece are reportedly working to find locations, while Italy already has a similar scheme in place with Albania. The European Commission tabled the proposal last year. Opponents say it will make it easier to violate human rights and the EU Charter. They've also questioned the legality of the rules.
3: The overall architecture of the regulation, which pushes towards more enforcement, more deportations, potentially more coercion and violence, which is, of course, very similar to what we see in the US.
1: Right-wing politicians say it's what voters want. They've been pushing for tighter rules since the right increased power in Europe in 2024. But they make no mention of the fact that irregular arrivals to the EU fell 26% last year to the lowest level since 2021. The proposal still requires formal approval by EU governments and the European Parliament. Imogen Kimber, Al Jazeera.
0: OK, let's bring in our guests now. Joining us from Brussels is Marta Wallander, EU Advocacy Director at the International Rescue Committee. In Frankfurt is Susan Frutzke, Senior Policy Analyst at the Migration Policy Institute and the organisation's lead on migrant protection and returns. And in Nairobi is Dimas Kiprono. He is a human rights lawyer and executive director of the International Commission of Jurists in Kenya. Thank you so much for being with us here on Inside Story today. We really do appreciate your time and really looking forward to this discussion. Susan, if I can begin with you, please. How would you define or describe a return hub, and why do you think that the EU believes it needs this at this point in time?
4: Sure, it's an excellent question, because I think return hubs are one of those concepts that is still very much in flux and means different things to different people and to different countries. But at the moment, the way that this concept is being discussed is essentially as some kind of an agreement and a center that would exist in a third country outside of Europe that EU member states could return people to, even if they're not a national of that country. And the aim would be to use this in particular to return people who can't be returned to their country of origin for various reasons, usually because there's a lack of cooperation with the country of origin. And this would be another place that the person could be brought to better enable the EU member state to enforce that return order even if they don't have the cooperation or agreement of the country of origin or there are other barriers in place. So that's the general concept right, as it's currently understood.
0: OK. Marta, the EU says only around about 28% of people that have been ordered to leave the EU actually do. Does that suggest that the current system really isn't working and that something fundamentally does have to change?
5: Well, as an organisation that works to support people caught in crisis in over 40 countries and across the entire arc of displacement crisis, the IRC is deeply concerned about the impact on return hubs and on the people and communities that we support. Whether or not the current system is working is a different question, but what we are faced with now is an unviable system that is based essentially on return hubs, on deportation centres set up outside of EU territory. And in practice, this means that the creation of these hubs would lead to people being deported beyond EU territory, oftentimes to countries to which they have no personal connection or have never set foot before, whilst awaiting further steps. So, indeed, the EU is seeking solutions to its situation, but we would argue that this is not the right solution because it will not guarantee protection or human rights safeguards for the individuals concerned.
0: Okay, Dimas, from your point of view, when the EU says it needs to outsource its migration management to third countries, what does that actually look like from the receiving end, from the countries that could potentially be setting up these return hubs?
6: Just looking at the countries that are proposed to be these return hubs, looking at their socioeconomic situation, you realise that most likely these bilateral arrangements are going to be quite exploitative because of the imbalance in power, so that you find that countries are keen, in the global south especially, are keen to get into these arrangements to receive people, but there are other implications, including human rights implications. But I'd like to pause for a moment and think about, for example, East Africa, where Kenya hosts about 850,000 people, Uganda hosts 1.5 million. We are already swamped in terms of asylum seekers and refugees. And I would imagine that having such arrangements is making a bad situation even worse. Further than that, Europe speaks of the post-1948 rules-based order. And part of that rules-based order is the Refugee Convention and the Convention Against Torture. And we find that these arrangements really erode on principles such as non-refoulement, because there are no guarantees about the human rights situations in these so-called receiving hubs.
0: Mm. OK, how big a worry is that, that there are no guarantees, Susan, around how people will be treated in these hubs? And do you think that this is a lot of this is just really down to politics at play, that the European leaders are simply doing what the European public is asking them to do?
4: Sure. So with regard to the agreements and what might be guaranteed at the in the third country where someone would be returned to, the returns regulation, as it currently stands, the text that's been agreed, does require that EU member states should base any third country returns to a future return hub on a agreement.

0: agreement with the partner country that should specify in detail what the conditions and treatment would be of the person at origin and at the country of destination, so the third country where they're returned to, and that as much as possible, the EU member state should ensure that those conditions are compliant with international and EU law. There should also be monitoring bodies that are set up as part of that agreement to ensure compliance with international law and with EU law. So in theory, there should be guarantees about the conditions in the third country. I think where there's a lot of concern is the extent to which that can and will be upheld in practice. So will independent monitors in practice be able to get access to these places and ensure the conditions? Will the countries, the third countries who host a hub, be able to ensure conditions? You know, what will happen to someone after they're returned if they can't be returned on to their country of origin? So there's a lot that remains uncertain about the actual implementation. Regarding the politics, absolutely. I think this is largely a political priority for member states. They see this as something that they can really use to address a lot of the doubts and public concerns that exist around migration, particularly around the low return rates that you had mentioned earlier. So this is very much a political objective, I think, even more so than a practical one.
1: Marta, you said that this is an unviable system earlier, but according to EU Migration Commissioner Magnus Brunner, the new rules give authorities more control over who can come to the EU, who can stay, and who actually needs to leave. What would a good, viable system look like in your eyes, do you think?
2: Yes, so our organization really advocates for more investment in strong asylum systems that can lead to effective outcomes. We need more investment in effective reception and protection within Europe itself. So indeed, we would like to see investment in supporting people to rebuild their lives rather than an ever greater focus on keeping people out at all costs. So to tie into what the previous speaker also highlighted in regard to concerns about implementation, while the agreement does state that any third country agreement must respect international human rights standards and so forth, including the principle of non-refoulement, the experience does show that accountability and oversight often become more difficult when migration management is moved beyond EU borders. So this is really a key concern. And we don't believe that further deterrence and externalization would lead to a better system.
1: As we know, the idea for so-called return hubs is not new. The UK tried to set up a scheme with Rwanda, and Italy is already running something similar. Italy runs and pays for two migration centres in Albania, which is not yet part of the EU. Initially, it sent people to Albania who had been intercepted at sea, but changed to sending people already in Italy and under expulsion orders. The scheme has faced repeated legal problems over EU asylum safeguards, safe country rules, as well as detention rights. This forced it to redefine how it functions. The UK tried to set up a scheme to send asylum seekers directly to Rwanda to process their claim. However, it was beset with legal challenges and was eventually dropped. OK, Susan, obviously the UK has tried this. It has failed. Italy is still attempting to try and get this something similar across the line. Why would these return hubs be any different, or are they just going to be face exactly the same legal challenges, do you think?
0: Sure. Legal challenges are a major concern as EU member states are looking at return hubs and other externalized strategies. As you mentioned, there have been legal challenges to other similar measures that have been put in place before. It's worth noting that the new returns regulation and the way that member states are proposing return hubs has been designed in a way that is fairly careful to try to avoid legal challenges in the future. So there are a couple of key differences to some of the examples you mentioned previously. So first, as opposed to UK Rwanda or Italy Albania, return hubs would only apply to individuals who have already gone through an asylum process and had their claims for international

0: protection denied, which means they're subject to fewer protections under international and EU law. And the UN Refugee Agency, UNHCR, for example, has stated that there are circumstances under which, if this is applying only to individuals who have no right to asylum, these can be legal and compliant, at least with the Refugee Convention. As I mentioned earlier, the regulation also specifies that these arrangements have to be done via transparent agreements with third countries that account for things like the human rights conditions in the country, the status someone would receive, conditions on the ground, independent monitoring, all of these sorts of things, which generally should help to support compliance with international law. Of course, as I said, we'll have to see in practice what that means. I imagine there will also still be legal challenges, particularly around things like detention. If someone is put in detention when they're actually transferred, there's a risk of prolonged detention, which could lead to violations. But in principle, this is meant to be designed to overcome some of these challenges we've seen in the past.
1: Right. Dimas, as Susan brought up there, the issue of prolonged detention, I mean, there's been a lot of concern raised about the chances of people being trapped in this prolonged illegal limbo with no real clear pathway to return, integration or resolution at all. What does international law actually say about that, and how big a concern is that for you?
2: It's a big concern, first of all, because the whole plan could be lined with all these intricate rules and regulations. But once you hit the ground, once a person is inside the system, it will be very hard for that person to claim their rights. And in some instances, even hard to lay a legal challenge to what is going on, because it would just actually be too late to help such a person. And so it would be, as earlier stated, it would be very important to ensure that the receiving country, if that was ever allowed, which we really do not think is plausible, should have a stellar human rights record. However, looking around most of the receiving regions, you find that there are systemic human rights issues that have to be addressed. The situations and conditions of detention introduce another layer of concern, where the person would be very far away from legal protections. Mm. Basically be too late for them in a country that they do not have any relation or familiarity with.
1: Marta, do we know how widespread this is going to be? I mean, some of the people affected will no doubt have spent years in Europe. They'll have children in schools, jobs, families there. Can you just give us an idea of the scale of this problem?
3: Yes, no, absolutely. It would risk affecting vast numbers of people across Europe who will, as you said, have spent years in EU member states, who have started rebuilding their lives, created families, and become part of the fabric of these communities. The new return regulation, including the agreement on return hubs, really risk uprooting a lot of people. And this would have far-reaching implications on the human lives. And we could see uprooting from communities, family separation, disruption of support networks, and further trauma, frankly, for people who would already have most likely experienced conflict, persecution, violence, or other reasons for displacement. And we also have particular concerns about children and other vulnerable individuals in this context. We have concerns about how in practice they would be identified and protected in practice within this framework. Even where exemptions do exist on paper, the experience shows that safeguards can be very difficult to implement effectively, and that really creates big risks for, that vulnerable individuals will fall through the cracks when it comes to implementation.
1: Yeah, Susan, the EU often presents itself as a global champion of human rights. I mean, it often lectures others on the subject. So is what we're seeing here with this proposed law, do you see it as hypocritical?
0: I think that that is certainly something that will be put forward to the EU, particularly as it comes into negotiations with partner countries. As you said, the EU tries to champion human rights law. It puts itself forward as a champion of human rights law. But there's certainly a perception in many of the states that we've spoken with who have been identified as potential partners for these arrangements that this is somewhat hypocritical and is shifting responsibility to states that don't necessarily have the resources to deal with it. And I think that this is something that the EU really needs to bear in mind as it tries to enter these agreements, is how they're being perceived by the potential partner countries. Because right now, I think this is often coming across as very transactional rather than something that's driven by the values-oriented framework that the EU has tried to uphold in the past.
1: Dimas, there's a number of countries that have been reportedly under consideration here. Rwanda, Uganda, Libya, Mauritania, to name a few. Nothing confirmed as of yet. I mean, many of those countries face their own harsh economic pressures, which obviously makes EU money attractive. But what are the social and political risks within these countries in taking something like this on?
2: Well, one of the social and political risks is already stretching countries that are quite stretched. If you look at even their detention centers and gauge it towards international standards, you find that they are quite wanting. However, there are those safeguards that have been mentioned. And then there are the... the other dynamics of you've mentioned African countries with very different ethnic makeups that might really complicate the lives of the people who are already there. The other layer is that some of these countries that have been mentioned already have a lot of refugees and asylum seekers. And perhaps we would urge Europe to think about where these laws came from in the first place. The UN Refugee Act and the Convention Against Torture are instruments that came out of the experience that was mainly in Europe post-1948, and the need to protect the people who are seeking asylum. And so perhaps we should find more concrete ways to ensure that we are not just transferring or responsibility in terms of asylum, but dealing with things at the root cause. Thank you.
1: Marta, the political argument goes that this is actually going to send a message, these return hubs, that if you come to Europe, you may be sent elsewhere to a country that you've never been to or have no connection to. Do you think that that's going to be a deterrent?
3: Not quite. I think, indeed, the political appeal of return hubs is obvious. They are intended to send, as you said, the message that if you come here regularly to seek protection, you will be transferred elsewhere. However, the evidence that such policies actually create a significant deterrent effect is much weaker than what politicians tend to suggest. And this is, of course, because many people fleeing conflict, persecution, violence, or extreme entrenched poverty, they do not tend to make decisions based on detailed knowledge of European migration policies. The primary concern is, of course, safety, survival, and the future of their families. So we really need to remember these realities and also the realities of migration journeys. Through the IRC's work with displaced people across countries, we see so many people who are seeking protection who have already risked putting their lives in the hands of smugglers. They've undertaken dangerous sea crossings and so forth. They've been subjected to violence. So if someone is willing to risk their lives drowning in the Mediterranean, the prospect of being transferred to a return hub may not really fundamentally alter their decision. So I think deterrence policies in general often assume this level of choice, information, and rational calculation that is not really always a reality of those who are forcibly displaced.
1: Susan, obviously a lot of this has been pushed by the right and the far right parties as they've gained popularity within Europe. Do you think that concepts and ideas and policies like this are going to continue for Europe at this point?

think that the change in trajectory of European policy on migration is likely to be durable, at least over the short to medium term? We've seen migration and more restrictive migration policies be adopted as part of party platforms, not just on the

0: or the political platform, for example, in the UK, which of course is not an EU member, but still part of Europe. They all, even on the center left, incorporate many of these more restrictive elements. And one of the countries that has been championing these types of solutions is actually Denmark, which up until a couple of months ago was led by a center left political party. So I think this is a change that is here to stay, at least in the next few years.
1: Okay, Dimas, we've got about a minute or so remaining in this discussion. If not return hubs, if that's not an option, then what? What is a solution that's actually going to be workable and honest about Europe's obligations? What would that actually look like, do you think?
2: Well, I think, first of all, we need to look at where these people are coming from, right? There are patterns that can be seen, and there are interventions that certain economic powers and economic programs that can do to perhaps encourage people to stay in their countries. However, once you know, the asylum laws does not know that. It knows that if someone is fleeing persecution, is fleeing extreme poverty, and lands on your doorstep, you need to find ways within international law to deal with that. And we are in the rules-based order we are all trying to keep is to ensure that such obligations are kept by those countries, especially the countries that keep saying that human rights is important and lecturing others about human rights.
1: Thank you so much. We'll have to leave it there. We unfortunately are out of time. Marta Wilander, Susan Frudsky and Dimas Kiprono, we do appreciate your time, your insight here today on Inside Story. Thank you too for watching. You can see the program again anytime by visiting our website. That is aljazeera.com. For further discussion, you can go to our Facebook page. 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You can also join the conversation on X. Our handle is @AJInsideStory. For now, that is all from me, Tom McRae, and the entire team here. Al Jazeera's coverage will continue in just a moment. Do stay tuned.

0: Japan has the highest proportion of elderly people in the world. By 2050, they will make up 40% of the population. As the nation ages, can the economy survive? Who will support the elderly? And what does this mean for the future of Japan and the world?
1: I think we're at a very interesting and strange turning point in world history.
0: The population bust on Al Jazeera.
2: The commanders here say their role is to make sure that Goma is protected.
3: The people there are not afraid of tear gas. We have seen police using tear gas.
4: This camp was supposed to be temporary. Now there are more than 200,000 Sudanese refugees.
5: Hard-hitting interviews.
6: I mean, is it easy on the campaign trail to promise, but the reality is that much harder to deliver.
7: It is difficult, but nothing that is worth celebrating should be easy.
5: Facing realities.
8: Where do the negotiations currently stand?
9: We do not accept a ceasefire. We are seeking an end to the war.
5: Thought-provoking answers.
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5: Hear their story on Talk to Al Jazeera. The latest news.
12: Every disruption here carries consequences, not just for international energy flow and global economy, but for local businesses that depend upon this waterway.
5: With detailed coverage.
13: Israel carried out an intense bombing campaign. As you can see behind me, a whole neighborhood targeted, residential buildings leveled to the ground.
5: From the heart of the story.
14: Hundreds of fishing boats are pinned to these docks as the sea, which was once the main source of livelihoods here, becomes a new front line.

0: to US attacks on an oil tanker and a key island in the Strait of Hormuz. The Israeli army continues its invasion of southern Lebanon, killing at least 8 people in airstrikes. And Ukraine launches a drone attack on the Russian city of St. Petersburg as President Putin hosts a major economic conference.
1: So, is it a deal? Is it a framework? Is it a timeline? Is it even a discussion? How close are the US and Iran to ending a war in which thousands have died and which is battering the global economy? And that's coming up later on This Is America.
0: Now, Iran's foreign minister, Abbas Araghchi, says strikes on Kuwait and Bahrain were acts of self-defense against US attacks. Kuwait's international airport, as well as US military forces, were targeted. Iran's Revolutionary Guard Corps says it targeted the headquarters of the US 5th Fleet in Bahrain. At least one person was killed and 63 injured in the strikes on Kuwait's airport. The government has called it Iranian aggression. Iran says those strikes were in response to a US attack on an oil tanker in the Strait of Hormuz. US President Donald Trump said that if talks with Iran are going well, speaking on the podcast Pod Force One, he said Iran's supreme leader is playing a role in the negotiations.
2: He's involved, absolutely.
3: Really?
2: Yeah, I think they have a lot of respect for him.
3: So is he... He's compos mentis, he's not sick in hospital in a coma, as we've been told?
2: Well, I don't know. I haven't had the privilege of meeting him.
3: Right.
2: But I'm not hearing he's doing great. You're doing better.
3: Right.
2: That way he's not. If you believe the stories, he's, you know, missing a lot of different parts.
3: So who's making the decisions?
2: Well, they say he is giving approval because that's the way it is, has been for a long, long time.
3: Mm.
2: His father and then him, I guess it's a succession. But we seem to be getting along quite well.
3: Would you like to meet him or meet any of the Iranians in person?
2: I've never thought of it, actually. It's a very good question. I'll think of it. Yeah, I'd like to meet him. I'd like to meet everybody. I'd like to meet him. We probably will meet at some point, depending on how it all works out.
0: Now, let's bring in Mike Hanna, who's at the White House. It was only 48 hours ago, Mike, that there were seemingly indirect talks with Hezbollah. And now there's talk about the possibility of meeting with the Iranian supreme leader. What do we make of that?
4: Well, it's President Trump attempting to cling on to this very precarious ceasefire amidst the ongoing eruptions of conflict that have happened. But President Trump, amidst all of this, insisting that the talks are going well with the Iranians, says that he'd be happy to meet the supreme Iranian leader, saying as well that Iran has informed him that they will give up a nuclear bomb without any tangible evidence that that is in fact the case. So for President Trump, he's continues to be optimistic, saying that a deal is near, saying that a deal is possible. But lying behind this as well is a reluctance on President Trump's part, perhaps, to renew violence, to renew military operations against Iran, because this could be a political problem for him, given the deep unpopularity of the war within the United States.
0: That's Mike Hanna live for us there from the White House. Thank you so much. Now, let's delve a little deeper into this. Joining me in the studio is Zaidan Al-Kanani. He's the founding director of the Arab Perspectives Institute. It's very interesting that Donald Trump is effectively upending foreign policy. He's indirectly speaking to Hezbollah. He's now suggesting that he would like to meet with the supreme leader. So what do you make of all of this?
5: Well, we've noticed a lot of transformations since the beginning of the war, from the very first day where there was a claim that there should be a complete regime change and a complete surrender, to finally negotiating some of the things that not even the Iranian government imagined prior to this war. This is the very same Trump administration, or at least the second Trump administration, which in its first term or first administration revoked the JCPOA and is now considering a nuclear deal if things were to go or meet some of the imagined ideas or potential deal that Trump's administration wants with Iran. Iran is noticing these transitions. It's taken an advantage and an opportunity of the potential outcomes that could be very unexpected. whether negative or positive. I think there's an exaggeration about time is in the favor of Iran. Iran hasn't been able to pay the wages or the salaries for many of the public sector department across the public sector industry in Iran, which means that a much more stronger severe economic crisis is facing the country right now. And there will be a stronger domestic focus on it after the war, given that the momentum and the focus now is on the war that is facing the country, both as a country and as a government. We've also noticed many third-party elements that Trump is trying to put on the table, such as the mention of the Abraham Accords as a condition, which is noticeable as an Israeli third-party pressure in ensuring that their input is being recognized during these talks. So it's all over the place.
0: Well, the one thing we can take away from this is they are negotiating not a final deal, but like a 60-day ceasefire, which they're going to talk about everything else. But in the very, very short term, in the first few days of that 60-day ceasefire, one thing that will be very clear for the Iranians is Lebanon. They've always said, Lebanon, no deal, you know, that's it. If it's off the table, there's no deal. So is Lebanon going to be the failure of this deal, do you think?
5: It really depends on how far Israel will continue to insist on Lebanon itself. Israel might want to take a step back and not having to face with the fact that it was able to expose its military limitations in dealing with Hezbollah on the ground. Now, Israel took an advantage of this multilateral regional war in trying to pursue its regional agendas towards Lebanon, its long-standing agendas towards Lebanon, and perhaps realized it digged a hole for itself where it noticed its limitations, at least in the short term. This hole has been noticed by the Iranians, hence Iran is taking an opportunity in connecting Lebanon's fate with Iran's conditions in these negotiations. Iran also has to ensure that it provides itself as a reliable partner to its associates in the region, especially that many of its associates across the region, including in Iraq, are facing a disarmament campaign domestically before considering the American pressure. And finally, Iran wants to use Lebanon as an example, as a testbed, to see how far can President Trump limit Israeli spoiler attempts to a potential deal between the US and Iran.
0: As of today, who has the upper hand when it comes to these negotiations, or is it a stalemate? Is it Iran? Is it the US?
5: It's very difficult. These are very different powers. But if we were to compare and consider that the US is a much more powerful militarily and politically and institutionally and economically than Iran, Iran has gained a lot from this war, particularly the political leverage over the Strait of Hormuz. However, I think we have exaggerated by not focusing on the energy and the oil and the military and many of the other destructions that Iran has been facing. We will perhaps notice that after the war, which will perhaps allow the people, in not looking at what this war meant to their nation and how this war was instigated by Iran's inability to provide a better future for ordinary Iranian citizens.
0: Sadoun, thank you so much for your thoughts. That was great. Let's get more now on those US strikes on Iran, as well as the targeting of an oil tanker in the Strait of Hormuz. US forces also struck Kasham Island. It's a vital military stronghold for Iran. And as Julied Ager explains, it's not the first time the US has attacked it.
6: You may be wondering why this island, Kasham, once a popular tourist destination, has become a front line in the conflict between the US and Iran. At nearly 1,500 square kilometres in area, it's the largest island in the Gulf. That, and its location at the northern entrance of the Strait of Hormuz, gives Iran an advantage in this vital maritime choke point. But that's not all. Kasham Island is often described as Iran's unsinkable aircraft carrier. Its mountainous terrain conceals a heavily fortified underground network. And these caves include missile facilities, fast attack craft, and coastal defences such as anti-ship cruise and ballistic missile batteries, although the exact number and location have never actually publicly been disclosed. There's also a ground control station that's used by Iran's Revolutionary Guard, which the US says it attacked in recent strikes. But Kesham's importance is much greater than its military capabilities. It also has a desalination plant, which is what you're seeing here in these satellite images. This plant not only provides drinking water to about 30 villages, but also to IRGC forces stationed here on Kesham. Now, the island has been attacked by the US several times since the conflict began, and Washington says attacks are designed to degrade Iran's military capabilities and protect international shipping here in this vital waterway. But it's unclear whether they've been successful.
0: Now, let's bring in Hassan Ahmadiyan, who's an associate professor at the University of Tehran. We're in a situation right now where

Hello, I'm Imran Khan. This is the News Hour live from Doha, coming up in the next 60 minutes. An Iranian missile and drone attack targets Kuwait International Airport, killing at least one person and injuring more than 60 others. Iran says it's in response

0: There's strike and there's counter-strike. Iran is attacking American targets within the Gulf. We know that they do that. That's part of their strategy. But there is a very danger of miscalculation here, right? And do you think that this danger, the miscalculation about going too far on either side, is going to derail the peace process as it is?
1: It has that potentiality, but what's happening is really important to understand. The United States not only is blockading Iran, but it is trying to deprive it of the protocol that it has in place in the Strait of Hormuz. So changing the entirety of the ground upon which the ceasefire happened and the deal was supposed to be made. So the Iranians are retaliating on both. So when a ship was attacked, the Iranians attacked a ship. Now when the infrastructure of managing the Strait of Hormuz, including a communication tower in Qishm, was attacked last night, the Iranians lashed out against US bases. So, you know, escalation looms large. We can easily see more escalation moving forward, but it depends on whether or not the United States is keen to continue with its effort to blockade first and to deprive Iran of its leverage on the other hand.
0: Now, the position from Iran has been very clear over the last 4 months. No Lebanon, no deal. But Lebanon is now almost completely occupied by Israel. What is the no Lebanon, no deal? What does that actually mean for the Iranians right now? Will they accept an occupation?
1: An occupation of southern Lebanon. 10% of the territory is under occupation. But the Israelis are being, faced with an attrition war that they cannot withstand. They have to move further. They have to demolish, attack, and continue moving forward. Otherwise, they will be bogged down and pay a heavy toll on moving forward. So they plan to attack Beirut, and that's when we heard the Iranians threatening to interfere and attack Israel, northern Israel. They actually published a map of northern Israel that needs to be evacuated if Israel to attack Beirut, and that's when President Trump weighed in to stop it. For the Iranians, from the get-go, their 10-point plans that was the basis for the ceasefire, 2 points were about the region, one specifically on Lebanon. The Lebanon is part of the deal, that is, the stopping of the war should be regional because this war was waged on Iran and its allies. And the Iranians continue to say the same thing till today, and just 2 days ago they threatened to interfere if that's to continue on Lebanon, on Dahia. And so for the Iranians, a war in Lebanon means a war, continuation of the war, continuation of Israeli aggression around the region. And so for them, that's not acceptable, because after Lebanon will be Iraq, maybe, and then it will be Iran. They've been there, have done that, they know their lessons, and they are trying to prevent that.
0: A lot of what we've been talking about over the last few months has been the economic pressure on the US that Iran is taking advantage of and has taken advantage of. But we haven't really talked about the economic pressure within the country itself. Salaries aren't being paid, there's food shortages. How much more can Iran actually take of this economic pressure within Iran itself?
1: I think it can, Iran has an experience of dealing with sanctions. The devaluation of the currency, many problems, indicators that are being mentioned are not worse than before the war. That is important to keep in mind. Iran's economy is, to a large extent, self-sufficient. The subsidies that the government is providing for basic needs of the population are unparalleled, I think, in the region, maybe in the world. Fuel is cheaper than anywhere in the world, lots of other commodities. So this economy can survive. Still, it's not in a good shape. Purchasing power has gone down. Pressure is biting the Iranian society. We have to be clear on that. But at the same time, its resilience is because the system has been built on adapting with these kinds of pressures. And it has done so for 40-plus years. I think the situation before the war was worse because the country wasn't in war, and so divisions were looming large in the country, and anything could have happened, as we saw before in the demonstrations. But now there is unity, that the country is under attack. And so even the pressure that was there is not that much affecting politics on the public level, but also on the

0: on the official level.
1: Hassan, always great to get your thoughts on the situation in Iran. Thank you so much.
0: Thank you.
1: An Israeli drone strike has targeted a vehicle on Lebanon's main highway. The attack happened just a few kilometres outside Beirut, near the town of Khalde. It comes on the same day Lebanese and Israeli officials are meeting for a second day of ceasefire talks in Washington. Israel's also continuing attacks on the southern city of Tyre. At least 8 people have been killed on Wednesday, and the army has issued new forced displacement orders for 3 towns and villages. This comes after Donald Trump announced an agreement to de-escalate fighting that neither Israel nor Hezbollah has publicly accepted. Now, as the fighting intensifies, civilians are paying a devastating price. In one village, an entire family was killed by a single Israeli airstrike. Zeina Khudr has more from the town of Wardaniya.
2: Hassan, Hanan, Lin, Ali, Ibrahim, and 6-year-old Julia. Those were the names, the Abdallah family. This is not the first time we attend a funeral where an entire family is being buried, killed in a single Israeli airstrike. This family was in their home in the village of Marwaniye in southern Lebanon. The father, the mother, 2 sons, 2 daughters killed. 1 son survived, but he's in hospital, severely injured. He's not able to attend the funeral today. So much has been lost in this conflict, which is now in its 4th month. Lives have been lost, livelihoods have been lost, homes have been lost. Many of the people in this village are displaced from their homes. Many of their villages have been razed to the ground. It's very hard to find anyone here who is optimistic about what comes next. A grandfather carrying the coffin of his grandson. There is so much anger here, as well as grief. Anger, chants against Israel, chants against the United States. The Abdallah family is not from this village, but it's just too dangerous to go back to Marwaniye, where they were killed. So they are going to be burying them in a temporary burial ground. But while this is happening, Israeli airstrikes continue across southern Lebanon. The Israeli military also continuing to issue forced displacement orders. Those displacement orders are expanding and they're becoming deeper inside Lebanon. Zeina Khudr, Al Jazeera, Wardaniye.
1: Russia's defense ministry says it's down more than 750 drones in the last 24 hours. Ukraine launched a wave of attacks overnight following huge strikes from Russia on Tuesday. A strike hit an oil terminal in St. Petersburg, killing several people. The Kremlin has responded, saying it will keep striking Ukraine, quote, systematically. St. Petersburg is gearing up to host an annual economic forum with over 20,000 participants from more than 140 countries. President Vladimir Putin is expected to speak at the event. Yulia Shapovalova is in St. Petersburg with more details.
3: Local authorities have reported 59 UAVs shot down overnight, hitting several districts of St. Petersburg and the Leningrad region. Several people were injured and a multi-story building was damaged too. And once again, Russian oil facilities are burning. Earlier today, when we were driving to the summit, to the venue, we saw massive plumes of black smoke rising over the port in the west of St. Petersburg as a fire broke out there on the territory of the oil terminal in the Kirovsky district there. The facility is one of the largest oil shipment terminals in the region. Flight restrictions were also imposed several times overnight at Pulkovo Airport. Basically, Ukrainian drones also attacked the Tambov and Smolensk region, not just the Leningrad region where we are. In the Tambov region, a residential building, a library and an art school in the town of Michurinsk were hit. This forum is an annual forum. It's an international forum, and well, basically for years it's been gathering political and economic elite from all over the world, basically. And well, right now, as you mentioned, representatives from more than 100 countries are going to participate in the event, and among them heads of state, heads of government, international organizations, as well as academic communities and media representatives. And this year, Saudi Arabia is the official guest country of this event. The country's delegation is headed by

0: by the kingdom's energy minister. And for the first time in several years, the U.S. is sending an official delegation to the forum as well.
1: Now, a Ukrainian drone strike killed at least 8 people on a bus in Russian-controlled Donetsk in eastern Ukraine. Several others were injured. That's according to Russian authorities. Footage shows the remains of a scorched vehicle. The bus was on a route linking Moscow to Russian-annexed Crimea. And Russian forces have launched a strike on warehouses in Ukraine. 12 people were killed, including 2 children. The attack took place in the city of Dnipro, where a fire broke out. Several residential buildings and homes were destroyed nearby. Kharkiv was hit in 2 districts as Moscow launched a wider missile and drone assault across the country. An Israeli strike in central Gaza has killed at least 2 Palestinians and injured several others. The strike targeted the Al-Maghazi refugee camp. Mourners gathered at Al-Aqsa Hospital as relatives paid their respects. It's the latest in a series of reported Israeli ceasefire violations in Gaza since the truce came into effect last October. And the World Health Organization says it needs $115 million over the next 3 months to sustain an effective Ebola response. The agency says only 35% of funding has been met so far, warning that frontline health workers and aid partners need additional resources, protective equipment and medical supplies. The Democratic Republic of Congo has now recorded 344 confirmed Ebola cases, including 60 deaths. And witnesses to a hotel fire in the Indian capital say several guests jumped out of windows to escape the flames. Authorities in New Delhi are investigating the cause of a blaze that killed 22 people, including 18 foreign nationals. Kayleigh Callahan reports.
2: A fire spreading through the ground floor of a hotel in New Delhi. As flames shoot up the outside of the building, people trapped inside take drastic action.
3: I saw there was a fire. My friend and I were traveling on a scooter. And we saw people jumping off the building. We saw 4 or 5 people jump off the window too by breaking the window.
2: Onlookers say they did what they could to help.
4: I was going to the shop in the morning. There was a small fire here at first, then it kept increasing. As the fire grew, it seemed as if there was no way to jump from here. People spread mattresses, and a woman from the 3rd floor jumped on it with a little kid. She fractured her leg.
2: When firefighters arrived, they managed to extinguish the blaze quickly. But by then, the entire building was destroyed. While crews searched for the bodies of the victims, dozens of people were rescued. Authorities say the fire likely started in a restaurant on the ground floor. The site has been cordoned off for the investigation. Kayleigh Callahan, Al Jazeera.
1: Now, police in Chile have used water cannon to disperse protesters in the capital, Santiago. They're calling on Chile's President José Antonio Kast to reverse sweeping public cuts. Protesters accuse Kast's government of dismantling healthcare, education and welfare programs. In war-torn Yemen, the arts have long offered a rare escape from hardship. For local artists, limited resources have made the journey difficult, but creativity has endured. Now, in the capital, the curtain is rising once again. Yusuf Mowry reports from Sana'a.
5: Live theatre is once again returning to the stage in Yemen. For many Yemenis, this marks the first chance in years to experience live performances with family and loved ones. After purchasing a ticket and some popcorn, these attendees are ready for the show. The curtains rise for the first time since 2015. The sound of the audience laughing breathes some life back into the once abandoned theater.
6: This is the first time me and my kids attended live theater during these times. We are ready to enjoy this play as it features some of our favorite actors. The kids are very happy.
5: The limited 5-day program is somewhat of a test run, but artists see it as a possible first step for the full return of Yemeni theater. What's clear from this play is that audiences remain hungry for the art despite the pressures of daily survival.
3: Our job as performers is to plan to help and put a smile on people's faces, especially during times of trials and tribulations. We need to focus more work and resources in order to ensure that such

0: such spectacles continue across Yemen.
1: Organizers and performers say they want live theater to rise again with a sense of purpose and a strong national message, together with smiles and laughter.
2: The message of this play centers on the dilemma of becoming a popular social media influencer, navigating viral trends and the hidden challenges behind the fame. Though a comedy, it delivers a serious message. No one should compromise their morals or values just to be famous.
1: If successful, this initiative could expand. But if war returns, theater may retreat again. Either way, the attempt to stage live performances reflects a deeper demand for peace and a normal life here.
3: The theater of war has overshadowed the theater of artistic expression for far too long in Yemen. Despite the various challenges in the country, the curtains are rising once again. Yusuf Maudi, Al Jazeera, Sana'a.
4: Still ahead on Al Jazeera, we look at the ongoing back and forth over sealing a deal for peace between the US and Iran. That's coming up after the break on This is America.
5: Once thought to be in decline in the US, a debilitating disease is ravishing the mining community.
6: But it's the dust you don't see that's so fine. That's the one that's killing us.
5: Faultlines delves deep into America's coal industry to investigate the surge of black lung and asks why efforts to protect miners are falling short.
7: You can't put a price on life.
8: I'm not scared about dying. I'm more scared about what it's going to do to my family.
5: Black Lung Rising on Al Jazeera. After decades working together, a journalist in Beirut loses contact with his friend and colleague in Gaza. Upon reconnecting, relief is intertwined with the agony of observing people's pain and suffering while being unable to help.
9: I spoke to Rotten the other day, but he's still not broken. And we can't allow ourselves to be broken.
5: Witness Gaza Fixer. Locked out, locked in on Al Jazeera.
10: The face of war. More than 1 million people in Lebanon forced to move because of Israel's attacks and occupation of territory in the south of the country. Those who can't find shelter are in the streets, among them Palestinian refugees.
11: In the early days of the conflict between Israel and Hezbollah, the Israeli military issued a blanket evacuation order during an intensified military offensive. The order demanded the evacuation of entire neighborhoods.
10: The Burj al Barajni camp was among them. It's home to Palestinian refugees.
12: It's been one humiliation after another. Our whole lives, we have continuously been targeted. And then we are confined to these camps.
10: It was in these camps where the first exodus of Palestinians arrived nearly 80 years ago, after Israel forced them from their homes. It's known as the Nakba. Many here say their lives have become an ongoing Nakba, as they remain trapped in limbo and insecurity.

0: You're watching Al Jazeera, a reminder of our top stories this hour. Iranian strikes have targeted US forces in Kuwait and Bahrain and Kuwait's international airport, where at least one person was killed. The IRGC says those strikes were in response to a US attack on an Iranian oil tanker near the Strait of Hormuz. Israeli strikes across Lebanon have killed at least 8 people. That comes as a fourth round of ceasefire discussions involving Israeli and Lebanese delegations is taking place in Washington. And it's time for our regular segment from Washington, D.C. This is America. Here's Rob Matheson and Alan Fisher.
1: This is America, and this is the White House, where the president continues to insist that a peace deal with Iran is close. But are we on the verge of a breakthrough, or has Donald Trump dragged America into another forever war? I'll have more on that in a moment, but first to our Washington studio and Rob Matheson.
2: Thanks, Alan. So, deal or no deal? Well, Donald Trump says the US and Iran are still talking, and as Alan was saying, that an agreement is very close. Problem is, he's been saying that for 3 months. But so too has Iran, although it's been more cautious. And it seems every time negotiators appear to get somewhere, something stalls. And a war that Donald Trump initially described as a short incursion can now take at least another 12 weeks to be resolved, at least according to the Secretary of State.
3: They have to commit to very specific negotiations on highly enriched, the disposition of the highly enriched uranium that still is buried deep in a mountain somewhere. They have to agree on negotiating severe and long-term limitations and or cancellation of enrichment in activity in their country.
4: In the second phase of negotiations.
3: Well, that obviously, these are highly technical matters, so I don't think you could work those out in 5 days. That would require a team of experts to meet over a 30, 60, 90-day period and work out the details.
2: Well, the U.S. insists Iran has to open the Strait of Hormuz. Let me show you what's happening there on a map. Now, you can see hundreds of ships on this map that they can't get through. The ones in red are the oil tankers. The ones in green are cargo ships. But Donald Trump has said his own military blockade of the strait could continue for at least another 3 months. Marco Rubio has outlined what the administration says it wants to see in a deal to reopen it. But critics are skeptical.
3: They have to reopen the straits. And reopening the straits means the following. Ships can sail through international waters the way they can do through other choke points around the world without being fired upon, without paying a toll. That's condition number one.
4: But the strait is closed because of our decision to invade Iran. This is a consequence of our military action.
2: Well, since the middle of March, the president has repeatedly said a deal is on the table. Well, nearly.
5: Me. They're begging to make a deal.
6: Iran wants to make a deal, and we're dealing very nicely with them. Iran wants to make a deal.
5: Iran has sort of agreed to the terms. I think we're getting close to maybe doing a deal.
7: We're making a great deal. We're going to make a great deal. Slowly but surely, we're getting, I think, what we want.
2: So is Trump actually close to a deal like he insists, or has he dragged the U.S. into yet another so-called forever war? Our chief U.S. correspondent, Alan Fisher, has more.
8: On the night he launched Operation Epic Fury, Donald Trump made clear his primary goal of the war.
9: It has always been the policy of the United States, in particular my administration, that this terrorist regime can never have a nuclear weapon.
8: More than 90 days in, it remains at the heart of the stop-start peace negotiations.
1: Now, that's the door that leads to the Oval Office. And just a few steps from where I'm standing, Donald Trump will sit behind the Resolute desk. And he's made his demands very clear. The Strait of Hormuz must be reopened. Iran must hand over its enriched uranium to the United States or to someone else. And Iran can't have a nuclear weapon. Not now, not ever.
8: For 40 days, the US, with Israel, hammered Iran's military and leadership. Trump agreed to a ceasefire to allow peace talks to begin. They're still ongoing, slowly, discreetly. But Trump admits he was close to ordering a restart to the war until Gulf nations intervened.
9: It would have been happening right now. Yeah, it was all done. The boats, the ships are all loaded. They're loaded to the brim. And we're all set to start. I got a call yesterday, sir. Could you wait? We think we're close to a deal. And that's okay.
8: The delay has helped all sides rearm and refocus.
10: Well, thank you all.
8: Defense Secretary Pete Hegseth says the U.S. military is ready to go again if ordered by the president.
10: We're postured even stronger today than we were on day one to address it that way if we have to, but he'd prefer not to. So Iran knows very, very clearly what our expectations are, and that's on the negotiating team to deliver.
8: But each day, the economic pressure increases. Oil supplies are running lower. Prices are getting higher. One leading oil executive says prices could hit $160 a barrel by the end of the summer. Political pressure increases. Trump and the Republicans see support leaking away. The midterms are getting closer. Despite several breaches of the

0: ceasefire, it hasn't sparked a restart to the war. Donald Trump says a deal is close, and no deal is better than a bad deal. But a deal would only extend the current pause, not bring a peace that would have to address the red lines, the fault lines. But despite the mutual exhaustion with the conflict, that still remains elusive. Alan Fisher, Al Jazeera, Washington.
1: I want to dig deeper into the Iranian side of these negotiations. Alex Baird has this rundown of how it looks from Tehran.
2: Well, according to Iranian state media outlet Fars, talks are at a complete standstill. That's been put down to Israel's continued assault in southern Lebanon, a sticking point for Tehran, who insists that any deal must end the war on all fronts. Iran has also demanded the withdrawal of American forces from around the country, guarantees against future attacks, the release of billions of dollars of frozen assets, and the lifting of sanctions. Trump has said a framework will be announced shortly, but Iran's supreme leader has reportedly not approved anything. And then there's the Strait of Hormuz, one of Tehran's key bargaining chips. It remains closed both from Iran's actions and the American military blockade. U.S. Secretary of State Marco Rubio has said that the closure is costing Tehran hundreds of millions of dollars in lost oil revenue. And while that hurts Iran, it also hurts the American economy. Just look at fuel prices. But Iran is used to sanctions and it's adapted to withstand economic isolation. And on the sidelines, Iran's Revolutionary Guard is continuing the saber-rattling, saying it's yet to reveal all its military capabilities and trump cards. That's come off the back of a threat from Iran's supreme leader that the region will not return to past conditions and Washington will no longer have a safe place to station military bases in the region. And then there's that key word when it comes to negotiations: trust. Iran has serious concerns that Washington won't honour any long-term agreements, especially after repeated surprise attacks by Israel and the United States.
1: I want to take a closer look also at what makes these talks different from the ones back in 2015, the ones that actually did deliver a deal with Iran. Now, the main point of the JCPOA, as it's known, was to restrict Iran's ability to enrich uranium, as well as limiting its nuclear capabilities. In return, Tehran got some sanctions lifted. That agreement took 20 months and several rounds of talks before it was signed. The Trump administration has been aiming for a deal in days in the middle of a war. And this time, it's not just the nuclear issue. Also on the agenda are the Strait of Hormuz and compensation for war damages, as well as a permanent end to the conflict. The US has also moved away from a model led by the State Department to a team close to the White House. Iran's team is made up of career diplomats and politicians and experts in the key subjects. The stakes are high too. In 2015, failure to comply would have resulted in sanctions. And now, the alternative to a deal could be a restart to the war and bombing across the region. We're joined now by David Hale. He's a former US ambassador, also former US special envoy for Middle East peace. And we're joined by Adam Ernley, the former US ambassador to Bahrain. Gentlemen, thank you very much indeed for being with us. David, I want to start with you first. We keep talking about a deal. How much of this is actually about a deal, and how much of it is actually just trying to find some sort of common ground that they could start negotiating on?
3: Right. I mean, it's a fairly normal practice in situations like this for two adversaries to try to negotiate if they're willing to reconcile their differences, what we'd call a declaration of principles or of intent. So obviously it's very important for negotiators to get that declaration right, because it basically sets up the agenda for negotiations. So they're jostling over what's in there, right? The Iranians rejecting any discussion of the nuclear programs, and of course the American side insisting upon that. It's been our long-standing objective with Iran, among others. So, but I think underlying your question, perhaps, is the point that even once we get a declaration of principles agreed to, if and when, then it opens up the next phase, which is going to be very complicated about all the details involved in the enrichment program, the centrifuges, the missile program, and the malign behavior in the region that Iran has conducted.
1: Let's talk about the regional element of this, because as I mentioned before, Adam, you're former ambassador to Bahrain. Even if there is a deal of some sort, how much power has the power balance and the dynamic within the Middle East changed, do you think?
4: I think that it's obvious to say that the region post-February
5: 2026 is

0: going to be qualitatively different than the region before 2026. Why? First of all, because the United States and Israel have shaken the hornet's nest without destroying it. And that leaves the whole western side of the Gulf exposed and stung. Iran has proven that despite all the high-tech wizardry that we and our allies have, despite the American bases, despite taking a pounding from Israel and Trump and the United States, despite all that, they're able to shut down the Arabs' airspace, shut down global shipping, destroy the energy and transportation infrastructure of the western side of the Persian Gulf. So the question for Arab leaders is, how are you better off now than you were before? That's A, and I think the answer is obvious. But B, under what kind of a deal would you actually feel safe going forward over the long term? And so that's the perspective in which I look at any discussion of a negotiated settlement. Is it more than a temporary Band-Aid? Could Iran, if and when it wants to, just go back to where we are today? In other words, having 95 to 98% of its missiles and drones launched against its enemies, taken down, but still being able to wreak havoc on the economies of the and of the Gulf and the tourism and all of that stuff. So that's the question.
1: David, that, I mean, that raises an interesting point in terms of the kind of things that they're going to be talking about, because the Trump administration has played the nuclear issue right at the center of all these negotiations. And as we were talking about, we also have Strait of Hormuz, compensation for attacks and so on. As far as the Gulf nations are concerned, the one that they're concerned about most is the missiles and the drones, because those are the things that have been hitting them hardest.
2: Well, I would try to broaden the aperture a little bit, respectfully. I don't think it's just about what's happening at the moment in terms of the capabilities. I think, first of all, it's important to bear in mind these Gulf states are all different. They all have different attitudes and different national security strategies and different economies. They also have different relationships to the United States. Secondly, there's one thing they say in public, and there's another thing they say in private. And in private, most of them, and I'm really talking about the core, which would be Qatar, Saudi, and the Emirates, as the real ones that have dynamic strategies, they have lived in the shadow of Iran's nuclear threat for a long time. I think that what I hear from them is not a desire that the United States stop this, but that we complete the job. The last thing they want, to use Adam's analogy, is where we stir up the nest and then leave them to deal with the consequences of it. What they want us to do is make sure that we're there long enough to complete the job of neutralizing Iran's ability to project power, whether it's through nuclear weapons or through drones or through missiles or through proxies like Hezbollah.
0: Let me respond to that, because I agree completely with David. Yes, they want us to finish the job. But the problem is we can't. What this conflict has shown us is that what it would take to complete the job is beyond what's possible. Okay, what would it take to finish the job? And you talked about the JCPOA. What did it take to get the JCPOA, which was a negotiated agreement? It took a couple of things. Number one, it took a coalition. The United States was with the EU. And it was only because we had the EU and others pressuring Iran that we were able to bring into the table. We don't have that. We're going it alone with Israel, which isn't enough. Second of all, it would basically take, in order to finish the job, it would take not only removing the regime, which Trump promised to do but has manifestly failed, but it would also take disarming Iran. Because as long as Iran, under whatever government may be there, as long as Iran has the military capability to strike its neighbors, whether it's nuclear or conventional or asymmetric, they are a threat. And the Gulf leaders cannot relax. And the United States, unless the United States can deliver that and satisfy their wishes, which I think are reasonable, we're going to be stuck with some variation of the status quo.
1: David, we're talking about both two sides who have very different, or appear to be working to very different timelines, as we were talking about. The administration wants this done as quickly as possible. Iran, on the other side, seems to have, as far as it is concerned, a great deal of time. It can make this last for as long as it wants. Why is that? Why does Iran feel that it's got that advantage?
2: Well, this has been the pattern of the relationship since the revolution in 1979. We've had 8 American presidents try to find a way to find some basis for coexistence with Iran on terms that we could live with. But the Iranians have learned that 8 presidents develop 8 different policies, and even some presidents have changed their policies in the course of their administration. So all they need to do is sit back and wait. And so particularly a strategy based on pressure has to include persistence, which Americans are not particularly good at in the conduct of foreign policy. But to judge the success or failure of this approach, which is very different than JCPOA, it is a unilateral approach, but we have Israel and we have our Arab allies who are more aligned with us than they have been for a long time, with us, so long as we are persistent in applying the pressure and not judging things day by day. Mm.
1: If the war drags on until the midterms, because this is going to have political ramifications, I think that's pretty clear. It could, of course, have an impact on how people are going to vote. And polls have shown large numbers of Americans don't support this action. They say they're fed up with paying higher prices, both in stores and at the petrol pumps. But Donald Trump, whose personal polling is lower than it's ever been, says the midterms aren't going to matter.
3: They thought they were going to outweigh me. You know, we'll outweigh him. He's got the midterms. I don't care about the midterms. Look what happened last night. That was the prelude to the midterms. People understand it. They know that, very simple, Iran cannot have a nuclear weapon. I'm doing that for the world. I'm not doing it just for us.
1: Adam, if the president isn't that bothered about the midterms as he claims to be, and he doesn't feel that kind of pressure, then there is an indication this could be dragging on. We heard from Marco Rubio that it could take another 12 weeks or so. Is there any scenario, do you think, in which America does benefit from this conflict being dragged out?
4: No. No. Look, if the Democrats take the Senate, House is important, but it's really the Senate, because the Senate is the one that is going to make the difference in terms of forcing the president's hand. If the Democrats take the Senate, it's going to be a very different reality in 2027. War powers, cutting money for this kind of thing. They'll have several tools of pressure to exert over America's use of power. And, oh, by the way, give Iran a free pass, or at least loosen the noose that's around their neck. So Trump has a very narrow window, actually, to make or break a deal, right? To David's point, however, there doesn't seem to me to be any indication that the two sides are closer on the make or break issues. Mm. Sanctions, nuclear program, reparations. You know, giving up on that, I mean, if Donald Trump gave up on that, made concessions before the elections, that would be, if not fatal, a mortal wound to the Republican. Mm,
1: I do want to talk about the kind of pressures within the U.S. that Donald Trump is facing. He was asked if he thought that the financial impact on Americans was going to matter when it comes to talking about Iran, and he said no.
5: Not even a little bit. The only thing that matters when I'm talking about Iran, they can't have a nuclear weapon. I don't think about Americans' financial situation. I don't think about anybody. I think about one thing. We cannot let Iran have a nuclear weapon. That's all. That's the only thing that motivates.
1: David, Exxon's chief was warning that Brent crude could get over to about $160 a barrel. I think he said that's if stocks continue to drop down and the backup stocks around the world, the reserves, aren't released. Is there a concern, do you think, that there is, at least within the administration, that there is going to come a tipping point within the American public when they are going to say, no, enough is enough. We can't do this anymore. You have to stop this war.
2: I'm sure there's a very strong debate going on within Republican circles and within the White House on these very matters. But in my own experience, presidents don't change their foreign policies because of midterms. George Bush was very unpopular in 2006, and he could have fired his defense minister secretary before the 2006 elections. He waited until after because he didn't want to look like he was bowing to that kind of pressure. My guess is Trump's psychology may well be the

0: Same. Also, the clip that you showed, I mean, it has an impact, but I think he's trying to address the Iranians. The more they see that the American president wants a deal, the higher the price for the deal gets. So I think he's, in his own way, trying to tackle that problem. I'm not an expert on the energy markets or prices, but from what I see, you know, it's a futures-based market and has not risen above levels of 2022. We survived 2022.
1: Adam, we've seen the nature of the conflict with Iran change over the last few weeks. It's gone from an all-out war to a succession of skirmishes, which occasionally escalate, and then they kind of pull back. I mean, is the U.S. now getting closer to the kind of long-term conflict, the long-term crisis that Donald Trump said that he was determined that he was going to try and avoid?
2: Well, yeah. I mean, look, I don't see how you can cast this conflict as anything less than a failure for the United States, right? I mean, basically, the situation we have today that for the foreseeable future is a no war, no peace situation where both sides are still antagonists. And when I say both sides, I mean on one side, the United States and its Arab allies, and on the other side, Iran and its partners, right? So now and for the foreseeable future, we have a no war, no peace situation where you have two antagonistic sides seeking to avoid escalation, but always prepared for that eventuality, which is exactly what Donald Trump promised wouldn't happen when he started this whole thing.
1: I want to move on to the significance of Israel's attacks on Hezbollah in Lebanon, because this has been a crucial element as far as Iran is concerned, certainly since this conflict began. Tens of thousands of people in Lebanon have been forced to flee their homes under Israeli bombardment. Israeli forces have seized large parts of southern Lebanon. As they say, they're trying to demilitarize Hezbollah. And those attacks on Lebanon have been a major sticking point for Iran in negotiations. Now, on Monday, Foreign Minister Abbas Araghchi issued this statement on social media. He said the ceasefire between Iran and the U.S. is unequivocally a ceasefire on all fronts, including in Lebanon. Its violation on one front is a violation of the ceasefire on all fronts. Well, civilians have been killed in both Lebanon and Israel. And Donald Trump said he forced Israel to call off an offensive in Beirut. There have been talks here in the U.S. to try to bring a halt to the fighting. Manuel Rapallo has been following those talks for us. So the talks are now over, Manny. What did they achieve?
3: Rob, one of the things that we should be careful to underline regarding these talks that are taking place between Israeli and Lebanese delegations here in Washington is that outside of these diplomatic negotiations that are now in just concluded their fifth round at the State Department, there is no formal diplomatic relationship that exists between Israel and Lebanon. So from the perspective of U.S. diplomats that are seeking to sort of institutionalize a framework, a space where these types of talks, good faith negotiations, as U.S. officials have described them, can take place, that in and of itself is being seen as a success, at least among U.S. diplomats. With that said, what we're hearing overwhelmingly from U.S. officials is that the talks themselves are going well. One State Department official told me that the talks themselves are going even better than they had initially anticipated, which obviously can be quite difficult to reconcile this idea that talks are going well while we're still seeing violence play out on the ground and escalation taking place over the course of the last few days. For Israel, the main sticking point is the full disarmament of Hezbollah. We heard that reiterated over and over again from Israeli officials. We heard that once again early on Wednesday. I want to play you a soundbite from Israeli Prime Minister Benjamin Netanyahu speaking to CNBC about that. Take a listen.
4: If we want to save Lebanon, if we want to get a Lebanese-Israeli peace, as I do, we have to disarm Hezbollah, and we have to demilitarize Lebanon. And I think that's a goal that, it's not I think, I know that this is a goal that the president and I share. And that's what we have to do. So we're trying to, how shall I say this, degrade Hezbollah so that a free and independent Lebanon can emerge. We're still working on it, but we're on route.
3: So more broadly, the talks that are taking place between Israel and Lebanon are important because the border that exists between those two countries has become one of the biggest flashpoints in the region in terms of the wider conflict with Iran. Now, I don't believe that anybody in terms of diplomats or U.S. officials or officials from either one of those two countries would say that a peace agreement between Israel and Lebanon would bring about an end to the war with Iran. But the conventional wisdom, at least from U.S. diplomats, is that it does bring bring both countries and Iran

0: closer to sort of solving that larger puzzle.
1: Michael Rapallo, thank you very much indeed. So as Manny was outlining there, there seems to be a divergence, if you like, of the kind of end games that are now going on between what Benjamin Netanyahu is trying to achieve in terms of Hezbollah and Lebanon.

0: relationships that have their ups and downs, so I wouldn't overreact to momentary's points. I think, though, it's interesting here, and I spent 9 years as a diplomat in Lebanon. Thanks to the IDF's decimation of Hezbollah and the pressure we've applied on Iran, the leadership of Lebanon is no longer operating under the shadow of assassination and threats and influence and decisions being made by in Tehran and not in Beirut. So what we have actually is a state of Lebanon and a state of Israel that are trying to work together through five rounds now to tackle the common problem, their shared problem, which is Iran and Hezbollah. And so, of course, Iran and Hezbollah will do everything they can to impede that. But Hezbollah's ability to do it is not significant. Yes, we're all reacting to what we've seen over the weekend, but compared to the way it was before, this is a pale imitation of what they could have done in the past. And yes, Iran wants to link it so they can put themselves back in the driver's seat. The important thing now is together with Israel, the United States, and Lebanon to give Lebanese army and the political leadership in Lebanon the capacity to do the job against Hezbollah and see what relationship can come of that with Israel.
1: Adam, just very we're going to leave it there for the moment. Gentlemen, I'm really sorry, but thank you very much indeed. I do want to thank David Hale, former U.S. ambassador and also former U.S. special envoy for Middle East peace, and Adam Erley, former U.S. ambassador to Bahrain. That's all from me. See you soon.
2: Thanks, Rob. And don't forget, wherever you are in the world, you can always watch the latest episode of This Is America at 18:30 GMT, Monday to Friday. That's 2:30 p.m. Eastern time if you're watching here.
3: Caught up in Russia's war against Ukraine, the fate of two North Korean soldiers hangs in the balance.
4: If Ukraine accepts Russia's proposal to send them back to North Korea, then it could be another humanitarian disaster.
3: 101 East investigates the dangers they face. Horns of War on Al Jazeera.
5: There are no airports nearby, and all the roads leading to this part of the country are impassable right now.
6: The reason why all of this is so valuable for the drug traffickers is that it has a direct access to the river and from here to the port. From here they take the drugs to the ships. Just a cigarette and a few matches. You can set fire to the bush and the twigs that are everywhere here.
7: A lot of people have been wearing masks on their faces saying, we are all Evo Morales, we are all you.
6: Families here are very, very numerous. They say that even if the government offers them a lot of money, that wouldn't be enough because what's at stake here is their way of life.
8: Reporting from the action.
9: These drone incursions can no longer be seen as isolated incidents.
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Hello, everybody. I'm Rashad Salama. This is Al Jazeera live from Doha. Coming up on the program, an Iranian missile and drone attack targets Kuwait's international airport, killing one person and injuring more than 60 others. Iran says it's in response to U.S. attacks on an oil tanker and a key island in the Strait of Hormuz. Meanwhile, the Israeli army continues its invasion of southern Lebanon, killing at least 8 people in airstrikes. Ukraine launches a drone attack on the Russian city of St. Petersburg as President Putin hosts a major economic conference. Iran's foreign minister Abbas Araghchi says strikes on Kuwait and Bahrain were acts of self-defense against U.S. attacks. Kuwait's international airport, as well as U.S. military forces, were targeted. Iran's Revolutionary Guard Corps also said it targeted the headquarters of the U.S. 5th Fleet in Bahrain. At least one person was killed and 63 injured in the strike on Kuwait's airport.

0: The government has called it Iranian aggression. Iran says those strikes were in response to a US attack on an oil tanker in the Strait of Hormuz. Meanwhile, US President Donald Trump has said the talks with Iran are going well. Speaking on the podcast Pod Force One, he said that Iran's supreme leader is playing a role in the negotiations.
1: He's involved, absolutely.
2: Really?
1: Yeah, I think they have a lot of respect for him.
2: So is he... He's compos mentis. He's not sick in hospital in a coma, as we've been told.
1: Well, I don't know. I haven't had the privilege of meeting him.
2: Right.
1: But I'm not hearing he's doing great. You're doing better.
2: Right.
1: That way, he's not. If you believe the stories, he's, you know, missing a lot of different parts.
2: So who's making the decisions?
1: Well, they say he is giving approval because that's the way it has been for a long, long time.
2: Mm.
1: His father and then him. I guess it's a succession. But we seem to be getting along quite well.
2: Would you like to meet him or meet any of the Iranians in person?
1: I've never thought of it, actually. It's a very good question. I'll think of it. Yeah, I'd like to meet him. I'd like to meet everybody. I'd like to meet him. We probably will meet at some point, depending on how it all works out.
0: Our correspondent, Mohammed Val, is standing by for us in Tehran. But first of all, let's get over to the White House, where we can join Mike Hanna. Mike, Donald Trump's been talking about the possibility of meeting with the Iranian supreme leader. Now, is that being taken with a pinch of salt? How is it all being interpreted?
3: Well, a pinch of salt may be an apt description, but President Trump insists that he wants to get this deal done, and it appears that he's preparing to meet the leader of Iran to do so. He did, incidentally, in his first term, bring up the possibility of meeting the then Ayatollah, who was assassinated at the beginning of this war. There was a lot of political reaction to that, but not so much political reaction on this occasion. President Trump also saying that negotiations are going well. That is something that he has been saying repeatedly in recent days. He's also insistent that the ceasefire is still holding despite the outbreaks of violence that we've seen in the past couple of days in particular. But for President Trump, it's a dilemma because he does not want the ceasefire to go away, because then he may be forced to take the action that he's been threatening and launch another offensive against Iran, something that would prove deeply unpopular within the United States and may well have political ramifications for the president.
0: Mike, thank you very much. Mike Hanna, live for us at the White House. Let's get over now to Mohammed Val, who's in Tehran. The United States claiming yet again here, Mohammed, that its strikes were in self-defense. What is Iran saying about all that?
4: Well, that's exactly what the Iranians also are saying. They're claiming that Americans began first that attack overnight. Two locations. One of them is the satellite communications facility in Keshem Island, and the other is a tanker, an oil tanker that belongs to Iran in the Strait of Hormuz. So that's the Iranian claim here, and they say that what they did, the strikes against American bases in the Gulf region, were a retaliation act. Something that they have been doing all the time since the beginning of the war, saying that countries that allow Americans to use bases on their soil should brace for retaliation and for very harsh response from Iran. We have the Foreign Minister Abbas Araghchi in a tweet just a while ago saying our armed forces are conducting self-defense strikes on sites the U.S. is permitted to use to attack civilian shipping and violate the ceasefire. He also said any hostile act will be met with an immediate decisive response. What sanctions and war fail to achieve won't be won with more war. We have also the advisor of the Supreme Leader, Mohsen Rezai, saying that the Iranian policy now is that every strike on Iran will be met by a barrage of missiles and drones. The Iranians consider that this is the only deterrence they have, the best deterrence they have against American aggression on their country, saying that any sign of weakness on the part of Iran will be considered an opportunity for the Americans and the Israelis to continue this war, because their intent of the Americans, the Iranians say, is the complete destruction of Iran as a country and as a civilization. They say that force is the only means, force and the show of force and the use of force in time. Double force, by the way, they say, is the only deterrent that Iran has right now in this conflict with the Americans and the Israelis.
0: Mohammed, thank you. Mohammed Val there joining us live from Tehran. Now, an Israeli drone strike has targeted a vehicle on Lebanon's main highway. The attack happened just a few kilometers outside of Beirut near the town of Khald. It comes on the same day Lebanese and Israeli officials

0: Officials are meeting for a second day of ceasefire talks in Washington. Israel is also continuing attacks on the southern city of Tyre, where at least 8 people have been killed Wednesday. The army has issued new forced displacement orders for 3 towns and villages. All of this coming after Donald Trump announced an agreement to de-escalate fighting that neither Israel nor Hezbollah has publicly accepted. But as this fighting intensifies, civilians are paying a devastating price. In one village, an entire family was killed by a single Israeli airstrike. Zeina Khodar has more.
1: Hassan, Hanan, Lin, Ali, Ibrahim, and 6-year-old Julia. Those were the names, the Abdallah family. This is not the first time we attend a funeral where an entire family is being buried, killed in a single Israeli airstrike. This family was in their home in the village of Marwaniye in southern Lebanon. The father, the mother, 2 sons, 2 daughters killed. One son survived, but he's in hospital, severely injured. He's not able to attend the funeral today. So much has been lost in this conflict, which is now in its 4th month. Lives have been lost, livelihoods have been lost, homes have been lost. Many of the people in this village are displaced from their homes. Many of their villages have been razed to the ground. It's very hard to find anyone here who is optimistic about what comes next. A grandfather carrying the coffin of his grandson. There is so much anger here, as well as grief. Anger, chants against Israel, chants against the United States. The Abdallah family is not from this village, but it's just too dangerous to go back to Marwaniye, where they were killed. So they are going to be burying them in a temporary burial ground. But while this is happening, Israeli airstrikes continue across southern Lebanon. The Israeli military also continuing to issue forced displacement orders. Those displacement orders are expanding, and they're becoming deeper inside Lebanon. Zeina Khodar, Al Jazeera, Wardaniye.
0: Russia's defense ministry says it has downed more than 750 drones in the last 24 hours. Ukraine launched a wave of attacks overnight following huge strikes from Russia on Tuesday. A strike hit an oil terminal in St. Petersburg, injuring several people. The Kremlin has responded, saying that it'll keep striking Ukraine, quote, systematically. St. Petersburg is holding an annual economic forum with over 20,000 participants from more than 140 countries. President Putin is expected to speak at the event. Yulia Shapovalova is in St. Petersburg with more details.
2: Local authorities have reported 59 UAVs shot down overnight, hitting several districts of St. Petersburg and the Leningrad region. Several people were injured and a multi-story building was damaged too. And once again, Russian oil facilities are burning. Earlier today, when we were driving to the summit, to the venue, we saw massive plumes of black smoke rising over the port in the west of St. Petersburg as a fire broke out there on the territory of the oil terminal in the Kirovsky district there. The facility is one of the largest oil shipment terminals in the region. Flight restrictions were also imposed several times overnight at Pulkovo Airport. Basically, Ukrainian drones also attacked the Tambov and Smolensk region, not just the Leningrad region where we are. In the Tambov region, a residential building, a library and an art school in the town of Michurinsk were hit. This forum is an annual forum. It's an international forum, and well, basically for years it's been gathering political and economic elite from all over the world, basically. And well, right now, as you mentioned, representatives from more than 100 countries are going to participate in the event, and among them heads of state, heads of government, international organizations, as well as academic communities and media representatives. And this year, Saudi Arabia is the official guest country of this event. The country's delegation is headed by the kingdom's energy minister. And for the first time in several years, the U.S. is sending an official delegation to the forum as well.
0: A Ukrainian drone strike killed at least 8 people on a bus in Russian-controlled Donetsk in eastern Ukraine. Several others were injured. That's according to Russian authorities. Footage shows the remains of a scorched vehicle. The bus was on a route linking Moscow to Russian-annexed Crimea. And Russian forces have launched a strike on warehouses in Ukraine. 12 people have been killed, including 2 children. The attack took place in the city of Dnipro.

0: where a fire broke out. Several residential buildings and homes were destroyed nearby. Kharkiv was also hit in two districts as Moscow launched a wider missile and drone assault across the country. An Israeli strike in central Gaza has killed at least two Palestinians and injured several others. The strike targeted the Al-Maghazi refugee camp. Mourners gathered at Al-Aqsa Hospital as relatives paid their respects. It's the latest in a series of reported Israeli ceasefire violations in Gaza since a truce came into effect last October. The World Health Organization says it needs $115 million over the next 3 months to sustain an effective Ebola response. The agency says only 35% of funding has been met so far, warning that frontline health workers and aid partners need additional resources, protective equipment and medical supplies. Democratic Republic of Congo has now recorded 344 confirmed Ebola cases, including 60 deaths. Earlier, WHO chief Tedros Adhanom Ghebreyesus warned that the response is being hampered by several challenges, including blanket travel bans imposed by some countries.
1: Blanket travel restrictions imposed by some countries are disrupting supply chains and hindering the response. WHO recommends exit screening at airports, ports, and border crossings to prevent the exportation of cases and contacts. We ask countries that have imposed blanket travel restrictions to lift them. Community mistrust is a serious barrier. Some community leaders told me that they believe Ebola is not real. Building trust with the communities is therefore critical to bringing the outbreak under control.
0: Witnesses to a hotel fire in the Indian capital say several guests jumped out of windows to escape the flames. Authorities in New Delhi are investigating the cause of the blaze that killed 22 people, including 18 foreign nationals. Kayleigh Callahan reports.
2: A fire spreading through the ground floor of a hotel in New Delhi. As flames shoot up the outside of the building, people trapped inside take drastic action.
3: I saw there was a fire. My friend and I were traveling on a scooter. And we saw people jumping off the building. We saw four or five people jump off the window too by breaking the window.
2: Onlookers say they did what they could to help.
4: I was going to the shop in the morning. There was a small fire here at first, then it kept increasing. As the fire grew, it seemed as if there was no way to jump from here. People spread mattresses, and a woman from the third floor jumped on it with a little kid. She fractured her leg.
2: When firefighters arrived, they managed to extinguish the blaze quickly. But by then, the entire building was destroyed. While crews searched for the bodies of the victims, dozens of people were rescued. Authorities say the fire likely started in a restaurant on the ground floor. The site has been cordoned off for the investigation. Kayleigh Callahan, Al Jazeera.
0: Still ahead on Al Jazeera, Farah is here to continue our countdown to the FIFA Men's World Cup.
5: Thank you, Rashad. A record 8 Arab teams will be taking part in this World Cup, which could inspire future generations in the region.
6: I'm Bernard Smith in Baghdad, where the next potential lions of Mesopotamia are being put through their paces.
7: In every story, truth is priority. Facts emerge in fragments. Events change in an instant. Every image is reviewed. Every detail examined. Because accuracy is everything. Beyond the headlines, providing context, insight, and meaning. Seeking balance in every narrative we cover. Al Jazeera, from the front lines to the newsroom to you.
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0: The fate of two North Korean soldiers hangs in the balance.
1: If Ukraine accepts Russia's proposal to send them back to North Korea, then it could be another humanitarian disaster.
0: 101 East investigates the dangers they face. Horns of War on Al Jazeera.

0: This is Al Jazeera, a reminder of our top stories. Iranian strikes have targeted US forces in Kuwait and Bahrain and Kuwait's international airport, where at least one person was killed. The IRGC says those strikes were in response to a US attack on an Iranian tanker near the Strait of Hormuz. Israeli strikes across Lebanon have killed at least 8 people. That comes as a fourth round of ceasefire discussions involving Israeli and Lebanese delegations is taking place in Washington. Now, police in Chile have used water cannon to disperse protesters in the capital, Santiago. They're calling on Chile's president, José Antonio Kast, to reverse sweeping public cuts. Protesters accuse Kast's government of dismantling healthcare, education and welfare programs. Kast came to office in March, promising to reduce public spending by $6 billion. South African President Cyril Ramaphosa says his government will tackle illegal immigration. At the same time, he's calling on people not to target foreign rickshaws. Protests have been growing, with some turning violent as locals accuse undocumented migrants of contributing to crime, unemployment and pressure on public services. Harun Mutasa reports from Johannesburg.
1: Another protest in South Africa, they happen often. This one is about service delivery. People in this community want things like houses and jobs. It's your typical scene. You have the police on one side, and some of the protesters are on the road, blocking the road with things like rocks, bricks, anything they can find. Some South Africans blame corruption, crime, and unemployment on undocumented foreigners. This is the second group of Ghanaian nationals returning home because of safety concerns. Protest leaders have issued a deadline for all migrants without valid visas to leave the country by June the 30th.
2: One guy came to me around 6 in the evening that, hey, my brother, you are my man. You need to be very careful because on 30th is going to be tough. So I said, okay, no problem. We are here. We are all Africans. We are here. We need to work. So I don't take it serious. So unfortunately, another one came the next day in the evening, the same time, and then he spoke to me. I said, no, then let me see what I will do.
1: Last month, nearly 300 Ghanaians voluntarily left the country.
3: So this thing, I think the South African government, Ramaphosa government, need to take serious action about this thing because it's spurring the name of South Africa.
1: Anti-migrant groups want the government to tighten border security.
4: Why they're here, they don't have papers, the proper papers to be in this country. That's why they are doing all these things. They're making our streets so dirty.
1: South Africa experiences recurring waves of xenophobic violence, sometimes just before electoral cycles.
5: Who is funding the vigilante groups in South Africa? Where is people like Action SA, and the Patriotic Alliance? Where are they getting their money? Will they be prepared to disclose who their funders are and for what interest in sowing the kind of racial, nationalistic divisions that they are promoting in their quest for votes?
1: Local government elections are due to take place in November. Harun Mutasa, Al Jazeera, Johannesburg.
6: Never before have 8 Arab teams qualified for a World Cup. We'll take a

0: look at the countries that have secured a spot and the players who made it possible. France's coach says World Cup captain Kylian Mbappe is in great shape both mentally and physically after a complicated season with Real Madrid. And European champion Spain are stepping up their preparations. They're counting down to a friendly match against Iraq. Iraq are in the World Cup for the first time in 40 years when they play their opening game against Norway in Boston. Back home, the latest generation of fans will be hoping they'll go further than they did in 1986. Bernard Smith reports from Baghdad.
1: Making the first moves to a dream career as a professional footballer. This is the youth academy of Al Zawra Football Club, the team that's won the most league titles of any club in Iraq. The man they have to impress is Daoud Al-Azawi. For more than 50 years, he's been nurturing Iraqi footballing talent.
2: The most important aspect of talent development is identifying promising players. If a truly talented player is discovered early on, it's a guarantee of success. And now a primary incentive is we have a team that's reached the World Cup. This increases the children's ambition and desire.
1: Iraq's last World Cup was Mexico 86. They scored one goal, finishing last in their group.
3: Two generations of Iraqis have never seen their team play in a World Cup. And back in the 80s and 90s, playing wasn't for glory, it was for personal safety. Then the game was under the control of Uday Hussein, the brutal son of Saddam. A poor performance meant jail or torture.
1: Today, it's just nervous fathers hoping their sons have what it takes.
4: This is my day. And my father needs me to play in Zawra. Because my father playing in Zawra.
5: I want to be like Mbappe. I want to be myself. Just like Ronaldo, he wanted to be himself, so I want to be myself as well.
1: Al Zawra is one of only two clubs in the Iraqi top league that even has a youth academy.
6: Global teams have made a qualitative leap, and Iraq, despite qualifying for the World Cup, still needs more. We lack facilities for youth development. It all starts from the ground up. The academies of Barcelona and Real Madrid are examples.
1: There'll be roars across Iraq when the Lions of Mesopotamia kick off their opening match, and a hope that competing in the World Cup will spur the development of the game back home. Bernard Smith, Al Jazeera, Baghdad.
0: Well, excitement is already growing in Iraq's capital as the nation prepares for its finals appearance in two decades. Iraq had to play 21 qualifying matches, more than any other team in the tournament. They've been drawn in a tough group alongside Norway, France and Senegal. We spoke to Arab News sports editor Ali Khalid, who says this World Cup presents a golden opportunity for the eight Arab nations to go deep into the tournament.
7: I think this is a landmark moment for Arab football, which I feel like across international football and club football, it's I wouldn't call it a golden era yet, but Arab football has come a long way in the last couple of decades, and I think it's very important. Even with the 48 world team World Cup, meaning that there's a lot more qualifiers, eight this time. That's double the amount that we've had in the past. With having eight teams there, tough groups surely for some of them, but. Because of the format of the competition, one win might be enough even to get you to the round of 32. So we're hoping that a few will progress from the group stages into the round of 32 and hopefully, like Morocco before, further on in the competition.
0: Qatar will get another shot at the World Cup after securing qualification for this year's tournament. 4 years on from hosting football's biggest event, the Asian champions are hoping to make a much bigger impact on the pitch. Sana Hamish reports.
8: Qatar preparing for their second straight World Cup. 4 years ago, they became the first Arab nation to host football's biggest tournament. Mohamed Mantari made history by netting Qatar's first World Cup goal, but they went on to suffer three straight defeats and an early exit. This time round, the two-time Asian champions secured their place in the finals with a 2-1 victory over the United Arab Emirates in the qualifying playoffs.
9: The World Cup was here. There was a lot of pressure to play at home, to show that our supporters we are ready, but didn't go the way we expect. This is the part of football, but now we play another World Cup. We have another chance to show everybody we are ready, and the pressure now for sure.

0: They will line up in Group B alongside co-host Canada, Switzerland and Bosnia-Herzegovina.
1: We're taking it one match at a time. Our opening game is against one of the strongest teams in Europe, and that's where our focus is right now. Our aim, of course, is to reach the round of 32, and even further. Also, the new format gives us a better chance, with the best third-place teams advancing to the knockout stage, so anything is possible.
0: Qatar's head coach Julian Lopetegui has previously managed Spain, Real Madrid and Sevilla, but this will be his first World Cup.
2: There are different achievements. I am proud about all of them. This is special. We achieved one big goal that never happened in the history of the country.
0: Qatar's World Cup campaign begins in San Francisco on June the 13th when they'll face Switzerland. Sana Hamouche, Al Jazeera, Doha.
3: Morocco are the highest-ranked team in the Arab world. These were the celebrations 4 years ago after their run to the semifinals. Here's Andy Richardson with a look at what they can expect in Group C.
4: Five-time champions Brazil are the headline act in Group C. It has, though, been more than 20 years since they lifted the World Cup. Serial trophy winner Carlo Ancelotti is now in charge of the team. The Italian could become just the third coach after Marcello Lippi and Vicente Del Bosque to claim victory in both the UEFA Champions League and World Cup. Brazil took the title when the US last hosted the tournament in 1994, beating Italy in that final. Now, Morocco broke new ground at the Qatar 2022 World Cup, becoming the first African team to reach the semi-finals. They come into this event as African champions, but only after a controversial ruling saw Senegal stripped of the title weeks after the match itself had finished. Well, this will be Morocco's third consecutive appearance at the tournament, and they'll be co-hosting the 2030 World Cup alongside Spain and Portugal. Haiti are back after more than half a century away, their last World Cup appearance coming in 1974. And then there's Scotland, whose fans, known as the Tartan Army, celebrated an end to 28 years of waiting for their team to qualify. They can look forward to a fifth World Cup game against Brazil and hope for a first ever win against the South Americans. It's their ninth World Cup. Never before have Scotland made it beyond the group stage.
3: Mohamed Salah will be central to Egypt's effort to win a first World Cup match. The 33-year-old has just played his last game for Premier League team Liverpool. But football writer Haitham Mohamed says Salah's international career has years left to run.
5: I don't think it will be the last for Mohamed Salah because he's an elite sportsman. He wants to compete always, even at older age and older stage of his career. He's 33 right now, and he's looking for his next step in his career after leaving Liverpool officially. He will be 37 in the next World Cup. So I think if Egypt qualifies, he will be aiming to be there in Morocco, Spain, and Portugal's World Cup. He will focus more now on this World Cup because in his last participation with Egypt in Russia 2018, it wasn't a good participation. He played while he was injured in his shoulder. He wants to help Egypt this time to make a first win in the World Cup. They play in an average group against Belgium, New Zealand, Iran, so they have their chances. His focus right now is to take Egypt to the second round at least, but I think Salah will be present with Egypt after this tournament.
3: France coach Didier Deschamps says Kylian Mbappe is ready to captain the two-time champions at the World Cup after a complicated season with his club, Real Madrid. Mbappe was training with his team in Nantes as they prepare to face Ivory Coast in a friendly on Thursday. The 27-year-old had a difficult season with his club. Despite his prolific goal-scoring record at Real, he reportedly fell out with the coaching staff and fans criticized his attitude.
6: Listen, Kylian is in great shape, physically, psychologically. What happened at the club is one thing, but this is the national team. It is another objective. Kylian has experience that the others do not have since it is his third World Cup.
3: European champions Spain are stepping up their World Cup preparations. They're getting ready for a friendly against Iraq in Madrid on Thursday. Spain haven't made it beyond the last 16 since they won the World Cup in 2010. Norway are back at the World Cup for the first time since 1998. The Norwegians have landed in North Carolina for their first World Cup since 1998. That's when Norway's fans put on a show every bit as exciting as the match itself. Well, this is Norway's Viking Row, which we've seen during their recent matches. Norwegian fans looking to bring the spirit of the Viking longship to this World Cup. And now England would love two Harry Kanes at this World Cup. Here is their goal-scoring captain taking a look at his waxwork model at a museum in London just a few days ago. And maybe he'll get a real statue if he can lead his country to World Cup glory. And if you've got $3 million handy, this could be yours. That's the estimated value of Pelé's 1958 World Cup winner's medal, which is going on auction in London. Stay with Al Jazeera for more World Cup coverage.
7: Thank you for that, Farah. That's it from me for the time being, at least. I'm Rashad Salamat. Our coverage does continue after the listening posts. 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

0: India, how to take an insult and turn it into a national movement. We examine the panicky reaction in New Delhi over the emergence of a new political force that is growing at an unprecedented rate, birthed online and spread across social media. Immigrants in South Africa, the intimidation they are up against.
1: Do you have papers to be here in South Africa?
0: And the story of Washington's ongoing pressure campaign on Cuba, told from the inside, the belly of the beast. There is a reason why public figures choose their words carefully, because when they speak, they don't just represent themselves, they represent the system. That is something that India's Chief Justice, Surya Kant, should have considered before he described young, unemployed Indians as cockroaches. Kant quickly tried to backtrack and clarify his remarks, but it was too late. And an Indian university student living abroad saw an opportunity. He quickly co-opted that slur and formed an online movement, the Cockroach Junta Party, the CJP, not to be confused with India's ruling party, the BJP, but to satirize it. What followed was something that could only happen, and perhaps only in India, on the internet. The CJP blew up online, racking up tens of millions of followers in just a few days, tapping into a growing angst among Gen Z Indians over mismanaged education systems, unemployment, and the shrinking space for free expression. What started out as satire is turning into something much more than that, an online phenomenon that, from chat rooms to the corridors of power, has Indians young and old asking the same question. What happens next? What's in a name? In this case, a lot. When an Indian Supreme Court judge made a comment comparing unemployed young people to cockroaches, all kinds of voices online went after him. Abhijit Dipke took a different approach.
2: How are you, cockroaches?
0: An Indian who recently graduated from a university in the US and a one-time social media manager for a political party back home, he took that label and turned it into something much bigger. A satirical movement called the Cockroach Junta Party.
3: To say that, you know, guess what? We are cockroaches. And we are cockroaches because the system stinks. And we are the response to that.
4: Young people feel like they aren't being heard. So this Cockroach Junta Party bursting onto the scene and everyone getting excited about it, they feel, okay, finally a platform that'll talk about us, that speaks to us.
5: Follow or share kar dena, reporting cockroach.
6: Cockroaches, they breed in dirty places and they're not pleasant.
7: Ab karegi cockroach party kaam.
6: But these are cockroaches that are going to come together in numbers that you've not seen before.
0: The name, the Cockroach Junta Party, or CJP, is a play on the party that has ruled India for 12 years now, Narendra Modi's BJP. The BJP is considered adept at using social media, but its Instagram following of about 9 million people was immediately swamped by the CJP's, which now exceeds 22 million. Numbers

0: that are a testament to the power of satire. The effect it can have on serious subjects like politics and social issues. Because it all started with Dipke and the CJP weaponizing an insect, harnessing AI technology, and showing an understanding of the challenges young Indians face. The end product, political messaging that targets an entrenched system, calls out corruption, a lack of accountability, and spotlights dwindling economic prospects, while taking aim at the BJP and other established parties. It is the kind of messaging that resonates with a demographic many politicians and mainstream news organizations struggle to reach, Gen Z.
1: Even though the Cockroach Party started as a joke, as a satirical meme, it quickly started talking about issues of social significance and political significance. And the generation that was responding to it was Gen Z. This is a generation that we have often thought of as an apolitical generation, right? Too busy with its phones. But they have proven us wrong.
2: In those first few days, we couldn't believe what we were seeing, because every morning you would wake up and you see that the follower count of the Cockroach Janata Party has gone up by several million. It is unprecedented to see this kind of growth for any social media platform like this.
3: He started it off as a satirical thing, but then it got really overwhelming for him also, right? He said that, listen, I don't know what I'm doing. Can you imagine the pressure you are under when like tens and thousands of people are DMing you their problems and telling them that, oh, you are our only hope, please raise these issues for us?
0: One Indian institution featured in the CJP's rapidly written manifesto, the mainstream news media, primarily the hundreds of news channels uniformly backing the BJP government. The CJP has two media barons in particular, Gautam Adani and Mukesh Ambani, in its crosshairs, demanding that the media houses they own have their licenses revoked. Adani and Ambani typify media barons in that they own vast, diverse conglomerates, and it is in their interests to stay on good terms with the Modi government. Many of their outlets have tried to delegitimize the CJP.
4: And it is a rage amongst the so-called Gen Z. That is if viewers, those followers, are not bots.
0: Which is why Abhijit Dipke says he refuses to engage with them. That was how he explained it to Manisha Pandey of the alt-media outlet News Laundry in one of the few interviews he has granted to an Indian news organization, despite, Dipke says, all kinds of requests.
5: So how many people are calling you from Republic and Zee News?
6: Non-stop, many people. NDTV, okay. Zee News, Republic, everybody's calling. So my point kuch bhi ho, wo usko agar anti-India hi establish kar denge, mujhe terrorist hi declare kar denge, to main... How does it serve the purpose?
5: So the mainstream media in India for the last 12 years has made it its job to label anyone who questions the government an anti-national. Which is why Dipke can say that, look, I'm not going to go to these mainstream media channels. And he's absolutely right. That's exactly what the channels are doing.
7: Officials are now examining whether decentralized online campaigns with no formal structure could become vulnerable to foreign influence.
3: The people there feel like the media or whatever it's called just focuses on things that don't matter, right? They just want drama. They want to put like 8 talking heads that scream at each other for some reason.
8: It's okay.
3: And they just fight with each other all the time. There is literally nothing you get out of the legacy media anymore, right?
5: Adani and Ambani are not the only big business that own media in India. Literally every big business has some or the other interest in media. That's true for many countries all over the world. The control of big media and government over the mainstream media landscape. What is unique in India, a big point of frustration, is that there's a total narrative control among the mainstream media, television news channels. And Adani and Ambani have become the big bad faces of media control.
0: Suddenly confronted with the CJP's mass Gen Z traction and the prospect of an online mobilization, the Modi government responded. It quickly blocked the CJP's account on X. The authorities said the movement's anti-system satire jeopardized national security and posed a threat to the sovereignty of India. The CJP says it has also had its Instagram and other social media accounts hacked, forcing it to improvise and quickly come up with new handles to subvert the suppression. On the government's reaction, political activists in India called it predictable, a maladroit attempt by the BJP to impede a movement that was barely a week old. We asked the party for comment. It did not respond.
1: It was not a very clever thing to do, but I guess you're not very clever when you're scared. And the reasoning that the government used was the very same reasoning it always uses, right? Threat to national security. The usual catchphrase is the government constantly equates itself with the nation. So any threat to its political survival is invariably equated with the nation's survival. That's how it changes the narrative.
2: And this further angered people, made the youth feel that you're trying to take us down. This is exactly what we were fighting against, suppressing our voice, and you've proven our point. And after that takedown, then they made backup accounts and they asked people to follow those backup accounts. If the government was trying to suppress this, it served the opposite purpose because it showed the youth that you were right in not trusting us.
3: It's so ridiculous when you think about it, right? Like, even the one place where we are able to say things, they're trying to control that space and shrink it as much as they can. And that's why a lot of people are creating pages with like Termite Party of India, using this sort of anonymity to express themselves. They use AI and then they post it.
0: Where does the cockroach junta party go from here? Can it transition from an overnight viral sensation into a legitimate political movement or party? Tapping into Gen Z's fury over what ails Indian politics is one thing. But Abhijit Dibke knows that he and the CJP got to where they are by accident, that there's a long road that lies between being an online activist with satirical skills and a political player.
5: And that's the sense that I got when I spoke to him. He's very aware that this is something big. However, it was not planned. And now I think it'll take time for them to shape this. And they should be able to do that without being called anti-nationals or some CIA plot, which has become standard in India.
8: Ladies and gentlemen, let's call him what he is. He is Deep State Dibke.
5: These young people have come together. They've expressed that they're unhappy with things and they need time now to figure out what they want to be.
3: So the weaknesses of the Cockroach Janta Party trend, first, it's a trend. And trends don't last, right? The internet moves on, primarily because everybody's attention span is literally 2 seconds now. There needs to be a proper plan in place, an objective in place, and it can't be the one that they have online right now because it is satire. But I really hope they figure it out.
0: South Africa is dealing with a wave of xenophobic violence after an anti-immigration group there gave undocumented foreign nationals a deadline to leave the country. It follows weeks of public assaults, intimidation campaigns, and an inflammatory mobilization online. Nick Muirhead has been following this story.
9: Jacinta Ngobeni Zuma, who has given the government a one-month ultimatum to act.
10: We know that we are the voice of the voiceless, the unemployed, the drug addicts, the women who are raped and trafficked every day from this country by foreign nationals. And we now say enough is enough.
9: The narrative that migrants are responsible for high crime, unemployment and poor service delivery has gained traction among many frustrated South Africans. While crime in the country is a serious issue, the claim that foreign nationals are disproportionately to blame is not supported by evidence. Still, that narrative is being amplified by an aggressive social media campaign fueled by anger and misinformation. Several South African news outlets are now being criticized for giving these groups excessive airtime and inflaming tensions.
11: You came as a refugee. So what are you doing now for living in South Africa?
12: Sorry?
11: What are you doing now for living here in South Africa?
12: I'm employing in South Africa.
11: What are you doing?
9: Meanwhile, Ghanaian authorities began repatriating citizens from South Africa on Wednesday. Many migrants say they are being targeted by armed vigilante groups, dragged out of their homes and workplaces, assaulted, beaten, and interrogated.
13: They kicked me into the rain.
9: South Africa has been here before. In 2008, at least 62 people were killed in xenophobic attacks. 12 more died in 2019. And now, with the June 30 deadline looming, many watching the familiar scenes of violence unfolding question just how

0: bad will it get?
1: Thanks, Nick. Cuba is in a near total blackout. For months now, Cubans have endured electrical outages of up to 22 hours a day. Shortages of food and medicine have made things worse. The causes are both recent and decades in the making. The Trump administration has declared Cuba a national security threat and choked off oil supplies to the island. That followed decades of severe U.S. sanctions and economic mismanagement within Cuba itself. Across much of the U.S. mainstream media, the narrative is of a communist state collapsing under its own weight. Some commentators even argue that Cuba now needs rescuing by Washington. Most outlets telling that story do it from the outside. Belly of the Beast is different. It reports from inside Cuba, telling the country's story through the voices of ordinary citizens. But doing that journalism is difficult. The material that we filmed for this report took 5 days to upload. We spoke to Liz Oliva Fernandez from Belly of the Beast about what it means to report on an economic war from inside the country it is being waged against.
2: Right now we have breaking news. President Trump declaring a national emergency over threats by Cuba.
3: The president claimed the policies and practices of the Cuban government are an extraordinary threat to U.S. security.
4: Most of the media outlets who cover Cuba, who report on Cuba, they do it from the outside.
5: We've traveled to Havana, where many go without power.
4: They maybe spend a week in Cuba and they go back thinking that they really understand what is going on here. You're in the ground, working inside of Cuba, telling the story of the Cubans and trying to visualize the stories that you can find anywhere else.
6: Eli Malik Reyes is the only trans athlete to be officially recognized for the Cuban sports league. The path wasn't easy.
4: Belly of the Beast is a name that provoked a different kind of reactions in people. For some people, the Beast is the U.S. Government. Some people, the Beast is Cuban government. For some people, the Beast is the sanctions. Some people, the Beast is capitalism. For us, to name it in that way, it's just try to visualize that we are working from inside

0: One of the goals of the sanctions is trying to defund the government, trying to defund the public sector at the same time that are putting money in the private sector here in Cuba. The problem is that the private sector don't pay for the trash collection, don't pay for education, don't pay for healthcare.
1: Elliot of the Beast, like other media labs that are also working inside of Cuba, they need to prepare to be able to work in the middle of these blackouts. The critical thing right now in Cuba is to have access to electricity. And the way to have access to electricity is just this battery storage that they sell. And if you have enough money in Cuba, you can buy them in a private store. In some way, that also create a bubble, because at work we have electricity, but then we come back home and the reality hit us. You are living under dark conditions. You are also reporting that conditions. It's kind of a cycle that never ends.
0: We are here on the streets of Havana to ask Cubans how they feel after Trump's latest announcement.
2: Porque lo que no pueden perdonarnos los imperialistas es que estemos aquí y que hayamos hecho una revolución socialista en las propias narices de los Estados Unidos.
3: Cuba looks like it's ready to fall. I don't know if they're going to hold out.
4: Suffice it to say, you know, Cuba is a disaster. It's run by incompetent, senile men.
1: Everybody knows that Marco Rubio's parents are from Cuba, but for me it's really difficult to connect to someone who actually are doing the best he can in order to make the people in Cuba suffer. Because everybody knows that sanctions only affecting the

0: people in Cuba, the ordinary Cubans. So how you can do that and at the same time saying that you love the country, that you love the people inside of the country?
1: La verdadera razón por la que no tienen electricidad, combustible ni alimentos es porque quienes controlan su país han saqueado miles de millones de dólares, pero nada ha sido utilizado para ayudar al pueblo.
0: I think that he was trying to send a message to the Cubans who live in Cuba, and that's why he did it in Spanish. He go out of the streets and did interviews, and the most of the people that we interviewed, they haven't seen the video.
2: ¿Usted ha visto el video, el mensaje que subió el secretario de Estado de los Estados Unidos, Marco Rubio?
3: No, realmente no.
4: Es que Marco Rubio lo desprecio tanto que no es vale la pena ni oír nada lo que dice.
2: Ahora, ¿usted cree que le pueda mostrar el video un momentico y usted me dice qué le parece?
1: La razón por la que se ven obligados a sobrevivir 22 horas al día sin electricidad no se debe a un bloqueo petrolero por parte de Estados Unidos.
4: Si Marco Rubio él no tiene ni sentido de lo que es patria.
0: Most of the times, Cubans are just trying to going through the day. They don't have time to spend on social media. Also, they probably don't have enough charge in the phones because the blackouts can last forever. So they are not really paying attention when US politicians are talking to Cubans.
5: There's no oil blockade on Cuba per se. Here's what's happening with Cuba, okay? Cuba used to get free oil from Venezuela. So the only blockade that's happened is the Venezuelans have decided we're not giving you free oil anymore.
0: Marco Rubio is saying that it's not such a thing like an oil blockade in Cuba in a room full of journalists, and no one is saying like, wait a minute, what are you talking about? No one is doing a following question to that. If no one is doing that job, we think that it's our responsibility to do that job. Our job is presenting facts. Maybe you disagree with our videos, but you can say that we are lying or we are omitting facts.

0: I think that there is a huge gap between the people who were alive before 1959 revolution and after. For my grandma, the experience that they have about Cuba and about capitalism is pretty different from the experience that people from my generation are expecting. But I think like the main thing that makes both generations comes together is being hidden crisis after crisis. In Saturday afternoon, and as you see, the streets are empty. Nothing is happening. Cuba used to be different, but it was also when the first administration of Donald Trump started to screw the sanctions on Cuba. We haven't been able to come back to the joy. We don't have the solutions in our own hands. We can manage that. So people get frustrated. Young people get frustrated. And the cherry on the top of that, it's really difficult to escape the propaganda machine that is coming from everywhere. They have three narratives. The first one is that Cuba government is the guilty one. Whatever is happening in Cuba, if you're suffering, it's because of Cuban government.
1: Cuba for 67 years has been a communist dictatorship.
0: The second one is like Cuba itself is the failed state.
2: Cuba's in terrible shape for the simple reason that its economy, like all such communist or socialist economies, has failed utterly.
0: And the third point is like, United States, we are the good guys. We want to save you guys. You're gonna have freedom.
3: What would a prosperous, successful Cuba mean for the American people?
4: I envision a free Cuba as kind of like the Israel of this hemisphere.
0: The best way to keep independent editorial is not accepting money, not from the Cuban government, not from the US government. We just receive donations from individuals through Patreon, and we also do production services. So that's the way that we're trying to fund our journalism.

0: one that targeted his car. More than 920 Palestinians have been killed in Gaza since Israel ostensibly agreed to that ceasefire last October. That is almost as many people as the number of Israelis killed on October 7th, 2023. But the Israeli authorities understand how news coverage works. They know that when death tolls rise incrementally, they do not attract the kind of attention and scrutiny that a mass killing does. So the Israelis are playing the long game. And with every story of Palestinians killed that they fail to cover, news organizations are doing their part in letting the Israeli state get away with murder.
1: Once thought to be in decline in the U.S., a debilitating disease is ravishing the mining community.
2: But it's the dust you don't see that's so fine. That's the one that's killing us.
1: Faultlines delves deep into America's coal industry to investigate the surge of black lung and asks why efforts to protect miners are falling short.
3: You can't put a price on life.
4: I'm not scared about dying. I'm more scared about what it's going to do to my family.
1: Black Lung Rising on Al Jazeera.
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0: Hello, everybody. I'm Rishad Salamat. Thanks for joining us. This is Al Jazeera Live from Doha. Coming up on the program, an Iranian missile and drone attack targets Kuwait's international airport, killing one person and injuring more than 60 others. Iran says it's in response to U.S. attacks on an oil tanker and a key island in the Strait of Hormuz. Meanwhile, the Israeli army continues its invasion of southern Lebanon, killing at least 8 people in airstrikes. Ukraine launches a drone attack on the Russian city of St. Petersburg as President Putin hosts a major economic conference. Iran's foreign minister Abbas Araghchi says attacks on Kuwait and Bahrain were acts of self-defense against U.S. attacks. American bases were targeted, and a strike on Kuwait's international airport killed one person and injured more than 60 others. Osama bin Javed has this.
1: Chaos at Terminal 1 Kuwait International Airport after an Iranian attack. Witnesses recorded videos of the aftermath, as this is the first escalation of its kind in the region since the US and Iran agreed to cease fire in April. According to the Foreign Ministry, diplomatic missions in Kuwait were also damaged. Iran says it attacked a US helicopter base in retaliation to strikes on its infrastructure. The Kuwaiti government called it a blatant violation of its sovereignty and an act of aggression. Iran also targeted the U.S. 5th Fleet headquarters in Bahrain. A CENTCOM statement says all of the projectiles were brought down by air defenses. The U.S. military released video

0: of its forces attacking an Iranian oil tanker as it tried to navigate through the U.S. blockade of the Strait of Hormuz. Iran insists its response was in retaliation of what it calls U.S. aggression. The latest incidents are testing the limits of a fragile ceasefire as the U.S. attacks on Iran and Iranian counterattacks on U.S. military bases in the Gulf states has become more frequent. There's been ongoing contact between the mediators and the conflicting parties. There have been calls between Qatari and Saudi top diplomats, the leadership with Donald Trump, the Pakistanis and Iranians, but a pending memorandum of understanding remains in limbo. The U.S. president, in a social media post, has said conversations with Iran are ongoing, while underlining where they lead, no one knows. And it's that uncertainty and lack of clarity which makes a simmering, volatile conflict all the more unpredictable. Samer Mejawed, Al Jazeera, Doha.
1: President Donald Trump's hit back at reports that negotiations with Iran to end the war have stalled. Our very own Mike Hanna reports from the White House.
2: President Trump insists that he wants to get this deal done, and it appears that he's preparing to meet the leader of Iran to do so. He did, incidentally, in his first term, bring up the possibility of meeting the then Ayatollah, who was assassinated at the beginning of this war. There was a lot of political reaction to that, but not so much political reaction on this occasion. President Trump also saying that negotiations are going well. That is something that he has been saying repeatedly in recent days. He's also insistent that the ceasefire is still holding despite the outbreaks of violence that we've seen in the past couple of days in particular. But for President Trump, it's a dilemma because he does not want the ceasefire to go away, because then he may be forced to take the action that he's been threatening and launch another offensive against Iran, something that would prove deeply unpopular within the United States and may well have political ramifications for the president.
1: Well, let's head over to Tehran now and join Mohammed Val. He's there. Now, the U.S. claiming again that its military strikes were in self-defense. You know, what's Iran's response to that?
3: Well, Iran is saying quite the opposite, saying that it was the Americans who started this fight yesterday night, that they have attacked two locations or two targets. One of them is an Iranian oil tanker in the Strait of Hormuz, and the other is a communications facility, a radar communications facility in Keshm Island. So that was the beginning. That was the incident that triggered the Iranian reaction, according to Iranian authorities here, and they hit directly at the source of those attacks, saying that the attacks on Bahrain and on American bases in Bahrain and in Kuwait were a reaction, retaliation to those attacks. So it's quite the opposite narrative of what the Americans are saying. The Iranians have been repeating time and again since the beginning of this war that they wouldn't hesitate to defend the country on the one hand, and also to strike against the sources of any attacks against Iranian territory. And the Ministry of Foreign Affairs reiterated this in a statement today, saying that Bahrain and Kuwait bear the responsibility of any action from the Iranian side on their territory, because they have once again continued to permit the Americans to use their territory to attack Iran. I have a tweet from the foreign minister himself saying, "Our armed forces are conducting self-defense strikes on sites the U.S. is permitted to use to attack civilian shipping and violate the ceasefire. Any hostile act will be met with an immediate decisive response. What sanctions and war fail to achieve won't be won with more war." So that's the rhetoric here, and that's the balance of power that the Iranians are trying to maintain, a deterrent balance whereby the Americans should know for sure that any strike on Iran will be doubly retaliated against by the Iranians. They think that this is the only way Iran can maintain its own safety in this war, saying the Americans and the Israelis are bent on destroying the country, and that any sign of weakness on the side of Iran, any failure to respond from the Iranian side, will mean the Americans will read it and the Israelis as an opportunity to begin a new war on Iran, because they will think that Iran cannot defend itself. So that's the balance of power that the Iranians are trying to maintain during this conflict.
1: Mohammed, thank you very much indeed. Mohammed Val there, joining us live from Tehran. Now, an Israeli drone has hit a vehicle on Lebanon's main highway. The attack happened just a few kilometers outside of Beirut, near the town of Khald. It comes on the same day Lebanese and Israeli officials are meeting for a second day of ceasefire talks in Washington. Israel is also continuing attacks on the southern city of Tyre. At least 8 people have been killed on Wednesday. The army's

0: issued new forced displacement orders for three towns and villages. All of this after Donald Trump announced an agreement to de-escalate fighting that neither Israel nor Hezbollah has publicly accepted. As the fighting intensifies, civilians are paying a devastating price. In one village, an entire family was killed by a single Israeli airstrike. Zeina Khoder has more.
1: Hassan, Hanan, Lin, Ali, Ibrahim, and six-year-old Julia. Those were the names, the Abdallah family. This is not the first time we attend a funeral where an entire family is being buried, killed in a single Israeli airstrike. This family was in their home in the village of Marwaniye in southern Lebanon. The father, the mother, two sons, two daughters killed. One son survived, but he's in hospital, severely injured. He's not able to attend the funeral today. So much has been lost in this conflict, which is now in its fourth month. Lives have been lost, livelihoods have been lost, homes have been lost. Many of the people in this village are displaced from their homes. Many of their villages have been razed to the ground. It's very hard to find anyone here who is optimistic about what comes next. A grandfather carrying the coffin of his grandson. There is so much anger here, as well as grief. Anger, chants against Israel, chants against the United States. The Abdallah family is not from this village, but it's just too dangerous to go back to Marwaniye, where they were killed. So they are going to be burying them in a temporary burial ground. But while this is happening, Israeli airstrikes continue across southern Lebanon. The Israeli military also continuing to issue forced displacement orders. Those displacement orders are expanding, and they're becoming deeper inside Lebanon. Zeina Khoder, Al Jazeera, Wardaniye.
0: Still ahead, right here on Al Jazeera. Protests in Albania over plans for a Trump-linked resort led to an anti-corruption investigation.
2: We're seeing a lot more police officers on the street as authorities try to manage tensions. I'm Harun Mutasa in Johannesburg, South Africa. I'll tell you why there have been protests.
3: Examining the headlines.
4: It's really easy to attack peace, but really hard to restore it.
3: Unflinching journalism.
5: We're with the police who are about to carry out a raid. These confrontations between the police and the gangs have gotten increasingly more violent.
3: Explore an abundance of world-class programming.
6: Are we in the middle of an arms race?
7: AI-driven weaponry is the next great threat.
3: Programs that open your eyes to an alternative view of the world today on Al Jazeera.
8: Once thought to be in decline in the US, a debilitating disease is ravishing the mining community.
9: But it's the dust you don't see that's so fine. That's the one that's killing us.
8: Faultlines delves deep into America's coal industry to investigate the surge of black lung and asks why efforts to protect miners are falling short.
10: You can't put a price on life.
11: I'm not scared about dying. I'm more scared about what it's going to do to my family.
8: Black Lung Rising on Al Jazeera. Japan has the highest proportion of elderly people in the world. By 2050, they will make up 40% of the population. As the nation ages, can the economy survive? Who will support the elderly? And what does this mean for the future of Japan and the world?
12: I think we're at a very interesting and strange turning point in world history.
8: The population bust on Al Jazeera.
13: When the sun rises over the sea and the waves dance in the morning light, let the sun warmth guide your way. Through the trees, across the field. Every step, each passing day, this nature is a true piece of art.

0: This is Al Jazeera, a reminder of our top stories. Iranian strikes have targeted US forces in Kuwait and Bahrain, and Kuwait's international airport, where at least one person was killed. The IRGC says those strikes were in response to a US attack on an Iranian oil tanker near the Strait of Hormuz. Israeli strikes across Lebanon have killed at least 8 people. That comes as a fourth round of ceasefire discussions involving Lebanese and Israeli delegations is taking place in Washington. Now, Ukrainian drones have struck the city of St. Petersburg just hours before the opening of Russia's flagship International Economic Forum. The attacks briefly disrupted operations at the city's airport, but the event is continuing as planned. This year's forum comes against the backdrop of the war in Ukraine, with Russia seeking to demonstrate that it is open for business despite international sanctions. Yulia Shapovalova reports from that forum in St. Petersburg.
1: This week, the St. Petersburg Expo Center is bustling with activity as thousands of business people, economists and government representatives from around the world descend on the city for what's known as Russia's Davos.
2: But a Ukrainian drone strike hit on the first day. Several districts of the city were struck, including an oil shipping terminal. Ukraine has increasingly targeted Russia's oil facilities, causing disruptions to production and impacting export revenues. The result? A fuel shortage in Russian-controlled Crimea and growing restrictions on sales of petrol and diesel in Moscow, Leningrad and other regions. The government has temporarily banned the export of petroleum.
3: It happens, and it might not happen, you know, who knows? But if it happens, it could happen, like, over the weekend.
4: How do you define ceasefire?
5: Yesterday, you signed, Mr. President.
3: It's not bad. It's true. I mean, it's, a ceasefire there is much different than a ceasefire in other parts of the world.
6: Mr. Yeah. President, can you explain why you decided to drop the anti-weaponization fund?
3: So, I love it. I think it's so important. People were, this is a victim right here, but not only a victim, he was also a student of it. What happened to great people, great American people, and the way they were victimized, the way they were savaged. You have suicides, they killed themselves, they went bankrupt, they were weaponized by the Biden administration, by a bunch of thugs, including Obama people, and like nobody's probably ever been. I mean, I can think of maybe two instances in this country where they've had it to somewhere that extent. I'm not even sure if it was so much. They were put in jail for long periods of time. They were accused of things that never happened. They had prosecutors that were radical lunatics, and their lives were destroyed. And frankly, we had a lawsuit that against us on the, you know, on the weaponization, where the judge, a radical left judge, ruled against it. And we'll see how that all works out. But a radical left judge ruled against it. But these people, their lives have been destroyed. Their families have been destroyed. Many of them. Not, I'm not just talking about a few people. Many of them. I'm one of them. They raided my house, Mar-a-Lago. That never happened. Nobody ever thought of anything like that. It turned out that it was a total fake. Everything about it was fake and corrupt. We have all the information. You know, the good advantage to sitting here is we can get information that you wouldn't get by what we have and what we are going to be showing over the coming weeks and months. You're not even going to believe. Some of you will believe it, like CNN will believe it because they knew what was going on. They're crooked as hell. CNN's a very corrupt organization, but with a corrupt reporter standing right there, never smiles. She never smiles. She's a young, beautiful woman, never smiles. I never see a smile off her face. I see her standing there with hatred in her eyes, like she has hatred because we have borders, because we have a strong military, because we cut our taxes, because we do things that everybody wanted, and then we win our election in a massive landslide. We win 87% of the counties in this country. Nobody's ever heard of a thing like that. And that's because we're doing the right job. And we took a detour down to Iran because we can't let Iran have a nuclear weapon under any circumstances. We can't let that happen. So the reporters should be happy. They shouldn't be unhappy. They should be very happy. Because you know what we're doing? We're saving our country.
6: Yes, two questions. One on Iran and then one on your birthday, okay. Which you will like. The first one is, are you concerned at all that the IRGC could sabotage any potential deal? And then the second one is, you have a birthday coming up. I won't say which number, but it's a big birthday.

0: You're gonna blow out a candle. You're gonna blow out, some candles on cake, hopefully. What are your wishes that you'd like to see accomplished for the next year for the United States and your presidency?
1: Well, I'll go in your order. Anything can happen, you know, when you're dealing with Iran, but when you're dealing with other countries. But that's a very volatile part of the world, probably the most volatile part of the world. It's very, the people are volatile. The leadership, you see what's going on. We've gone through three teams of leadership. It's been a, you know, we're military. There's no, never been a military like what we have. We could go another 2-3 weeks and just wipe everybody out. I'd rather not do that. Very easy to do. They're ready to do. They want to do it. They want to do it. But if we can get something down in writing which will accomplish the same thing without killing everybody, I'd like to do that. Most of my people, I think, would like to do that. Some people wouldn't, but most of them would. But we had to take a detour as far as wishes for, and I'm very proud of that detour, you know. By the way, just to finish off on that, we had the strongest stock market in history, and I said, we have no choice, we have to do it. I knew it would affect it, but I was very happily surprised when I saw that today we hit another stock market high. I mean, we have the highest stock market in history with a military conflict going on or a war. Some people call it war, some people call it a military. It's not a big thing for us. We have a great military. It's not a big thing for us. But if I didn't do that, I spoke to people like Peter, great financial people, Scott and Howard and lots of others. I said, you know, we just hit the greatest stock market in history. Everyone's 401ks are the highest they've ever been. Everybody's making a lot of money. Costs are coming down. You know, we took over the highest cost and the highest inflation in the history of our country. Costs are coming down. Everything's good. And I hate to tell you this, but we've got to take a little detour and go down to a place called the Islamic Republic of Iran. And we're going to have to stop them from having a nuclear weapon. That's what we've done. And they've agreed to that. By the way, if they sign the agreement, they will have agreed to, we will not have a nuclear weapon or bomb. We will not.
2: Well, we just have lost audio there with Donald Trump speaking in the White House. He was really talking about negotiations going well with Iran, saying that they were looking to the weekend perhaps to hear something, but that's something which he's often repeated. But I think we do have that audio back now.
1: Very well. And you know what you saw for the last few nights? It takes two to tango. You understand that. We hit them very hard on something else, unrelated. And so they were responding. But, not very strongly. As far as birthday, as far as wishes, I want to just, you know, we have a phrase, I think it goes down, I would think, in the history of our country, maybe the history of the world, is the greatest slogan or phrase ever. Make America great again. That's all I want. I want to make America great again. I think we've come a long way. I think we're the most respected country in the world right now, by far the most respected. President Xi told me, I was talking about, he's a friend of mine, he's a good man. I hate to say it because the press goes and they say, oh, we called him a good man. He is a good man. He's for China. I'm for the USA, you know? It's like one of those things. But we do very well now with China. When I came here, we're not doing well with China. My first term, when I inherited that, it was like what China was doing to us was incredible. I don't blame China. They took advantage of stupid people, really stupid people. So we're doing great. But the phrase, make America great again, that's all I want. Very simple phrase to think of, and I think it's the greatest in the history. I would say that's probably the greatest phrase in the history of the world, not only here. There's never been anything like it. Make America great again. That's what I've done, and we've made it great. In fact, in a way, I want to use it because I would never give it up. MAGA is too good. It's too good. It really is the Republican Party. That's why we're doing so well. That's why we, if you look at the Republican Party from before I came till now, this is a much different party. It's a much bigger party. We have many, many more people. And I think the thought, the mind, the thought is much different than it was 10 years ago. It's been, it's amazing. A much more powerful party, much different party, and a much more impactful party. Thank you very much.
3: Two questions on Iran, sir.
1: Go ahead.
3: First, you said last week that the U.S. would go in and dig out the buried nuclear material in coordination with them.
1: Right.
3: Did Iran actually agree to that?
1: Well, it depends on what day you're talking about. They did.

0: They'd agree, and then sometimes they did, they agreed. Well, that's what I'm saying. It's one of the things we talk about. It's very overrated. I'm the one that overrated it. I thought, to me, it was important. To other people, it's not important, because those beautiful B-2 right here, the B-2 bombers, they obliterated. You know, when CNN said maybe it was an obliteration, they knew, I mean, before the pilots even came back home, before anybody saw the site. But then the Atomic Energy Commission went, they said it was obliterated. That stuff is buried underneath a mountain that virtually collapsed. It's very, very hard to get it. But nevertheless, I want to get it. We're the only ones, us and probably China, are the only two countries that have the equipment where you can do that. So, yeah, I want to get it. We have, at different times, had different, I mean, they've changed their mind a couple of times. But as it stands now, we will go in at some time in the not-too-distant future. It's very safe down there. You know, we have, with Space Force, we have cameras. Every angle of that, of those three sites are being watched at all times. If anybody went there, we'll see exactly what's happening, and we'll blow it up a little bit further. But as far as getting it, is very, the B-2 bombers did a job like nobody's ever seen. In the night, with no moon, dead darkness, at 1 o'clock in the morning or so, they dropped those bombs, the biggest, just about as big a bomb as you can ever find, and it hit, it went down air chutes. It went, hard to believe that they can do the technology. It followed a beam right into the air chutes, right, exploded. Very hard to get that material, but I still nevertheless want it. And I don't want to do it if we're in conflict. I don't want to put men in that kind of danger. I remember Jimmy Carter had some bad problems in Iran with the hostages. I don't want to ever put our people in that kind of danger. But when it's over, as of this moment, it's agreed that we will go in with them. We will get it, and we will destroy it. It will be destroyed.
1: And this is our follow-up, Mr. President. My second question. Is it possible to get to a deal with Iran, whether to go in and do that or to open up the Strait of Hormuz without seeing an Israeli cessation of their hostilities in Lebanon?
0: I think it would. We're trying to separate it. I mean, you look, it's a very different kind of a thing. We actually spoke with Hezbollah for the first time ever. We didn't know they spoke. And they agreed yesterday they're not going to shoot. Israel's not going to shoot. We're just going to see. But I'd like to separate it. I'd like to have a separate thing, because it is separate. But Israel, hey, look, they've been a great partner. Bibi Netanyahu has been, for me, a great partner. For other people, not so good. For me, he's been very good. We were very effective, what we've done. And they needed us. They couldn't have done it without us. Couldn't have even come close. And they needed us. And they got us to help them with a real problem, because Iran was a real problem, a big problem, a worldwide problem, because they wouldn't have stopped with Israel. They would have blown up the Middle East. And you saw that by the rockets. All those rockets that went to the five, mostly for the most part, the five countries outside of Israel, those rockets were.
2: All right, we've got those audio problems again. Just going to get up to date what he's just been saying. He's been talking about the Iranian nuclear situation here as well, talking about the fact that they're going to go down and get the enriched uranium and would do that in the not-too-distant future. I think we do have some sound.
0: That go on television and say, oh, well, this is just like the Obama did. This is the exact opposite. This is no path to a nuclear weapon. That was a absolute path to a nuclear weapon that you couldn't have done anything about. This is the exact opposite. They gave billions and billions of dollars to Iran, including $1.7 billion put into a Boeing 757 with the seats taken out, because there wasn't enough room if you left the seats, with $1.7 billion in cash taken from the banks in D.C., Maryland, and Virginia, and flown to Iran, 1.7 in green cash, and then tens of billions of dollars given to Iran by our government. Frankly, they picked the wrong country, but maybe we're going to be getting along with Iran. We're going to find out. You know, there is a good possibility, I think, because with without the bombing, that wouldn't have worked, without the blockade. The blockade is the most powerful thing. I think the blockade maybe has more impact.

0: impact than the bombing has. But the blockade that we have, the naval blockade, is incredible. Not one ship has gotten through unless we wanted it to. And people respect it a lot. And we'll see. But, you know, there's a chance if this really worked out, they could rebuild. You know, it used to be a very, very good nation. You go back, I have friends that used to, old-timers, they used to go there and they used to do well. They used to build in Iran. They built apartment houses and they built office buildings in Iran. Hard to believe, right? But there's a chance that maybe that comes back. But whether it comes back or not, I think we have a very powerful deal that we're negotiating. The exact opposite as the Obama deal. The Obama deal was a disgrace. It gave them a nuclear weapon. We do the exact thing. We, under our deal, they will never, ever have a nuclear weapon. One of the other things that happens, and this is important, but there's nothing more important than taking away the capability of a nuclear weapon from Iran.
1: Mr. President, on AI.
0: Wait, but one of the other things that's important and very important is that immediately upon signing the Memorandum of Understanding, the Hormuz Strait will open. And it'll open up quickly, and we've already had our minesweepers there. You know, we're sweeping, as you probably have heard. And these are underwater minesweepers, a great, amazing technology. They're underwater because usually when you're looking for mines, that usually means you have some dangerous characters out there. That's why, so we're underwater, but we've swept mines and we've gotten most of them, we think. So, but the Hormuz Strait will open immediately upon signing. Now, that's subject to a couple of areas being cleaned out also of mines, which we don't think there are any. So it'll happen very quickly, and we'll take the southern route anyway. But immediately upon signing, we open up the Hormuz Strait.
2: Just to clarify on what you said, excuse me, Mr. President, just to clarify on what you were asked earlier, is the $1.8 billion DOJ fund dead or is it on hold?
0: It's, I'd have to ask the lawyers, I don't know. I know one thing, the weaponization. Are you talking about the weaponization fund?
3: Yeah, what's your decision?
0: The weaponization fund, as far as I'm concerned, was a beautiful thing. It was something I didn't make it, but I heard that. I thought that was the greatest thing because people like you have abused our people so badly. The fake news like CNN, like the New York Times and like others have abused our people. Wait a minute, be quiet. Have abused our people so badly, and you should be ashamed of yourself. You used to be a conservative. She was a conservative from Alabama. Can you believe it? But CNN, in particular, CNN does such false reporting. But now they have new ownership, so maybe it'll straighten it out. I doubt it. But it's hard to straighten garbage out. But CNN has abused, and others have abused so badly. People, these are people that are great people that were destroyed. Their families have been destroyed. Many suicides, they committed suicide. People that went there to with love. They went there with love. You know, when I made that speech early in the day, tremendous crowd. I hate to say because they'll say, oh, I was wrong on the number, but I believe it's the largest crowd I've ever spoken to by twice. The biggest crowd, I think, bigger than the inaugurations, bigger than anything. And there was so much love and friendship. It was the most amazing thing. People were crying. They were like, wait a minute, let me finish. And those people have been abused by you and by others and by the politicians, by the Democrats. They're dumb people. They want to have open borders. They want to have transgender mutilization of your children. They want to have men playing in women's sports. They want to have high taxes. They turned down, you know, they fought us on the tax bill, and they fought us because they want people to pay high taxes because they're crazy. There's something wrong with them. There's something wrong with you. It's a shame. Yeah, go ahead,
4: Mr. President, thank you so much. On communism, today you have some stern words on communism.
0: I just wrote that. Did you like it? Did you think it was well written?
4: Well, certainly very meaningful to a lot of Americans.
0: Well, I'd read it. Do you want to read it? Do you have it? You could read it. It's untruth. I just wrote it. I just felt I've seen what's going on with communism. And I see this country. Read it. I'd love to have you.
4: Sure.
0: Thank you.
4: You wrote that quote, communists always do well with the voters, or as they would say, the people in the early years. But in the end, the country, state, or city goes to hell. Great violence proceeds at levels never seen before, and the entity dissolves into.
5: Again, we've got some audio gremlins here as well. Donald Trump just really been referring to domestic affairs, but really looking at what's been said about Iran. He did at one stage say that

0: It's a very volatile part of the world. And he also did again make this double down on this threat, saying he could, if he wanted to, wipe everyone out in 2 to 3 weeks. But then he did also backstop that by saying negotiations are going well and that we're doing great and that we're the most respected country in the world. I think we have the sound.
1: To death, destruction, and squalor, 100% of the time. When I watch New York, and, you know, I liked him very much. He stood right here, and he's been in the office a couple of times. The mayor of New York, I think he's a very nice person, but, and I don't know, he's a smart guy. I don't understand why he thinks it's okay for all these companies that pay hundreds of millions of dollars in taxes a year to leave. Because you're not going to have any tax base, and you're going to end up in hunger and squalor and death and destruction. I would be better than him if I wanted to go that route. Ladies and gentlemen, you no longer pay rent. You no longer have to pay interest on your mortgage. In fact, I'll end your mortgage. I'm going to cut everything. You're no longer going to have to pay for food. I'm going to give you a grocery store. I'm going to give you free food. You're no longer going to have, you're going to have the greatest life ever. Follow me. You're going to have the greatest life. And you know what? For a couple of years, that's such a powerful, I would be the best ever at giving it. Nobody would ever be. I had to sell free enterprise. Free enterprise is tougher to sell, but that's what's made our country great. And that's why it's great again now. If I didn't get elected, we wouldn't have a country. We really wouldn't have a country. This country would be finished. But I see what's happening in Los Angeles. I see what's happening in New York. Where I look at Chicago, you have a stupid governor, a dumb governor, a really dumb guy. I know him well. He's a failure in his family, Pritzker. I know the family. I was partners in a deal with them. I made a lot of money. They made money. We had a good partnership. But he was like an outcast in the family. He's a slob. And the mayor is a low IQ person. I mean, he's a stupid person. Chicago. Chicago has a case, you know, a real chance to become great again. There's a case, great again. If we were allowed to do what we did in Washington or Memphis, you know, I was with the governor of Tennessee yesterday, and he said, I want to come in. He came in to thank me. I said, for what? He said, what you did for Memphis. Memphis, the crime is down about 72%, and it's going, he said, it's like a different city. Washington is even more so. We started a little bit earlier. Washington, you walk down the streets and people feel safe here again. It's a safe city. If I were, oh, by the way, in Louisiana, what I've done there is unbelievable. Because the governor, Jeff Landry, called. He said, you got to help me with New Orleans. We have a tremendous crime problem. And I sent in our really talented people, including National Guardsmen. And they did an unbelievable. They had the safest. They said they had the safe. We just ended about 3 weeks ago. They had the safest Mardi Gras they've ever had. I could do that in Chicago, but you have to have the support of a governor. You can't have a slob that says, you know, we don't want it. People get murdered, and he says it's fine. They lost 5 or 6 people last week, and they said, it's fine. They're not going to lose 5 or 6 people. And I would make Chicago so good and so safe. It's got potential. The longer it goes, the harder it is to fix. And San Francisco, we could do such a good job. My friend said, please let the mayor, he's a liberal guy, nice guy, I talked to him. He wants to make San Francisco good, and he's trying very hard. I said, look, I can do it much faster than you. Please let me have a time. I mean, I spoke to the mayor, and some very important people asked me to give him a chance, because I'd like to see if he could do it. And he's doing okay, but I could do it much faster, much better. And we can remove, don't forget, 2% of your people create 90% of your crime. That's a great number, because 2% of the people you can take care of. It was 90% of the people, that's no good. But 2% in Washington, right here in D.C., we removed close to 5,000 hard-line criminals. Many came in through the Biden open border. We removed them from Washington, D.C. And it's one of the reasons that we're so safe now. We have a great, beautiful place. Again, the fountains are almost all open. You're going to have the reflecting pool opened within hours. I mean, literally within hours. The water starts pouring in tonight. It's going to be beautiful. You haven't seen that since 1922. Think of that, 1922. It hasn't worked. Never worked. From the day they built it, it never worked. But you're going to see that. And people are all thanking me because Washington's beautiful again. The parks are open. We changed the grass.

0: You know, grass has a life also. Like people, grass has a life. And that grass hasn't been changed in 70, 80 years. It died many times over. We have beautiful grass, beautiful parks, beautiful everything. We don't have people living on it. And Washington, D.C., in a matter of 14 months, Washington, D.C. is like a different place. If people are coming here. You know, you, the restaurants were all going out of business, as you know, because you use the restaurants. And now the restaurants are hot. In fact, if anything, we don't have enough restaurant space. They're all reopening. It's become vibrant. It's a beautiful thing to watch, and I am honored that I've been able to do it to our nation's capital. Thank you very much, everyone.
1: Thank you, press. Thank you, press. Thank you, press. Thank you, press.
2: Well, that's Donald Trump giving that impromptu news conference there, talking about Iran, talking about domestic affairs, as well as the reflective pool near, of course, the memorial there as well. Also saying that the stock market is the strongest it's ever been, saying that they were doing very, very well with these talks taking place with Iran, and negotiations there going well, and looking to the weekend perhaps here as well, and saying that as soon as any signing takes place, the Straits of Hormuz will open. Let's bring in our White House correspondent, Kimberly Halkett. Kimberly, it was quite something.
3: Richard, I think the headline you really checked off there, and that is, once again, that the U.S. president is optimistic about an agreement with Iran. This comes on the heels of the U.S. president saying that he would not rule out at some point even speaking with Iran's supreme leader. What this signals is that the U.S. president believes that this is potentially imminent, and in order to get this across the finish line, much like we saw with the U.S. president, he believes with other leaders such as Kim Jong-il in North Korea, that sometimes what is best is for him to represent in terms of trying to get across the finish line. Now, what else the U.S. president said was that he gave comments with regard to the Iranian attacks on Kuwait, which initially the U.S. Central Command said were all intercepted, that Iran's ballistic missiles did not get through. But obviously, a short time later, the damage was extensive and posted online, particularly to Iran's airport. And as a result, the U.S. president responding to that, saying that Iran was simply reciprocating, that the U.S. had provoked Iran very hard, and that he believes the ceasefire is still intact, saying that even though there has been some fighting, what the president said in his words is, in that part of the world, a ceasefire means shooting in a more moderate manner. Now, I think it's important to also note, Richard, that the U.S. president has intimated what he believes Iran has agreed to as part of a potential agreement. While it is not signed, what he says is that they will not have a nuclear weapon, and that they have allowed the United States to dig out that enriched uranium along with the United States. So it's clear that the U.S. president, as he has said repeatedly, says this is progressing nicely. He insists this is different from the 2015 JCPOA that was signed by, negotiated under Barack Obama, even as there has been criticism that it's eerily familiar.
2: Kimberly, thank you so much. Kimberly Halkett there joining us live from the White House. Let's get a bit more on those U.S. strikes on Iran. As well as targeting an oil tanker in the Strait of Hormuz, U.S. forces also struck Keshem Island. Now, it's a vital military stronghold for Iran. And as Juliet Iger explains, it's not the first time the U.S. has attacked it.
4: You may be wondering why this island, Keshem, once a popular tourist destination, has become a frontline in the conflict between the U.S. and Iran. At nearly 1,500 square kilometres in area, it's the largest island in the Gulf. That, and its location at the northern entrance of the Strait of Hormuz, gives Iran an advantage in this vital maritime choke point. But that's not all. Keshem Island is often described as Iran's unsinkable aircraft carrier. Its mountainous terrain conceals a heavily fortified underground network. And these caves include missile facilities, fast attack craft, and coastal defences such as anti-ship crews and ballistic missile batteries, although the exact number and location have never actually publicly been disclosed. There's also a ground control station that's used by Iran's Revolutionary Guard, which the US says it attacked in recent strikes. But Keshem's importance is much greater than its military capabilities. It also has a desalination plant, which is what you're seeing here in these satellite images. This plant not only provides drinking water to about 30 villages, but also to IRGC forces stationed here on Keshem. Now, the island has been attacked by the US several times since the conflict began, and Washington says attacks are designed to degrade Iran's military capabilities and protect international shipping here in this vital waterway. But it's unclear whether they've been successful.
2: Now, a planned luxury resort project in Albania linked to the US president's son-in-law has been placed under an anti-corruption investigation. Prosecutors are looking into changes in the protected status of coastal land linked to the development. It comes after protests have grown against the project from environmentalists and a political backlash. Kara Legg explains.
5: Anger on Albania's Adriatic coast after developers erected barbed wire fences at the site of a proposed luxury resort linked to the US president's son-in-law, Jared Kushner.
6: We are here today because we want to go to our lands.
5: Protests have also been held in the capital, Tirana, where demonstrators marched under the slogan, Albania is not for sale. Critics accuse the government of opening protected coastal areas to large-scale development projects, specifically this one, worth $1.6 billion, led by Kushner's investment firm Affinity Partners. It would see Sazan Island and part of the nearby reserve transformed into a tourism destination. Developers say they will progress responsibly, but environmental groups argue it threatens one of Albania's most sensitive ecosystems.
7: In this stretch of kilometers of land, of wildlife habitat, plan to build a new city. It's declared 10,000 rooms, and what we hear now, it's even more. So there we won't have any more the protected area. The delta of Vjosa is completely being destroyed.
5: Critics say comments by Ivanka Trump have fueled their anger. In an interview on social media, she said she and her husband discovered the island.
8: We were on a friend's boat and we stopped for a swim. Effectively, that's how we found it. We swam to the island. We went on a hike barefoot all the way up to the top, and we were just captivated.
5: Kushner announced plans to build the resort in 2024 as part of a wider regional investment that included a former army headquarters in Belgrade. Last year, he dropped the Serbia project following protests against it. But Albania's prime minister insists the project will go ahead despite public anger.
9: There is no chance that this investment will stop as long as I am here. And in the meantime, I am absolutely open, as I have been on other occasions, to discussing it with anyone who has concerns.
5: Protesters have rejected calls for talks with the government, saying more demonstrations are now planned. Kara Legg, Al Jazeera.
2: Police in Chile have used water cannon to disperse protesters in the capital, Santiago. They're calling on Chile's president, José Antonio Kast, to reverse sweeping public cuts. Protesters accuse Kast's government of dismantling healthcare, education, as well as welfare programs. Lucia Newman has more from Santiago.
10: We're here in the meeting point for a student march that was supposed to go towards the presidential palace down Santiago's main artery. But the police are out here in force, as you can see. There are police dogs, there's water cannon, tear gas, and much, much more, pepper gas as well, we're told, because authorities overnight told the student leaders that they did not have authorization to carry out this march, but they say they're going to do it anyway. You can see that there are students on the other side of the bridge here gathering in very, very large numbers all the way down the avenue, and they are insisting that they will continue no matter what. They're protesting against the government's education policies, cuts in education spending, but also a law that the president is trying to pass in Congress that would increase the penalties for students that carry out protests, throw rocks at police, and generally come out on the streets like they're doing right now.
11: We didn't even see this type of aggression during the dictatorship. I don't know what's happening. I think this is a pressure cooker and that it will explode at any moment and we'll have another social uprising.
10: President José Antonio Kast says that it's necessary to shrink the size of the state to reduce public spending.

0: and the budget, and also to reduce the plan that was implemented by the previous left-wing government for free tertiary education for students like these. The government says it will also take away any subsidies that students from poor neighborhoods, from poor families receive if they take part in violent demonstrations. That means that anybody who gets arrested here, like, for example, this young man, if he has a subsidy, he could lose it. This sort of thing is clearly not going to stop the demonstrations in Chile. Students here have a long, long record. Excuse me, the tear gas is getting to me. But this is likely to incense the protesters even more and to increase the confrontation with this new conservative government. Lucia Newman, Al Jazeera, Santiago.
1: Now, Ukrainian drone strike has killed at least 8 people on a bus in Russian-controlled Donetsk in eastern Ukraine. Several others were injured, and all of that according to Russian authorities. Footage shows the remains of a scorched vehicle. The bus was on a route linking Moscow to Russian-annexed Crimea. At the same time, Russian forces have launched a strike on warehouses in Ukraine. 12 people were killed, including 2 children. The attack took place in the city of Dnipro, where a fire broke out. Several residential buildings and homes were destroyed nearby. Kharkiv was also hit in 2 districts as Moscow launched a wider missile and drone assault across the country. The World Health Organization says it needs $115 million over the next 3 months to sustain an effective Ebola response. The agency says only 35% of funding has been met so far, warning that frontline health workers and aid partners need additional resources, protective equipment and medical supplies. The Democratic Republic of Congo has now recorded 344 confirmed Ebola cases, including 60 deaths. Earlier, WHO chief Tedros Adhanom Ghebreyesus warned the response is being hampered by several challenges, including some travel bans imposed by countries. In Kenya, 9 students accused of starting a deadly dormitory fire have appeared in court. Investigators asked for more time to probe the deadly fire. Catherine Tsoi has more on this from Nairobi.
2: The court has allowed prosecutors to hold 9 girls who allegedly burned their dorm in Gilgil, Utumishi Girls Academy, and for another 21 days to allow investigators to conclude their investigations. Now, we saw images, CCTV footage of several girls running into the dorm cubicles while their colleagues were sleeping, and then they ran out again. And then suddenly we saw the girls who were sleeping waking up, and there was panic, and then we saw the smoke. So these are the images Kenyans have been watching. That CCTV footage is going to form a big part of the prosecution's case, and it's very likely that the girls are going to be charged with murder, but they have not taken a plea yet. This is not the first such incident happening in Kenya. There's been dozens of fire incidents over the years. Just before this particular incident, there was another one right there next door to that school. After that fire, we have seen several others as well. We know that there was a report that was published by Parliament in 2021 saying that 60% of fires in schools, dormitories, are caused by students themselves because of all sorts of reasons, mostly during when they're about to sit their exams. There's also the issue of school safety regulations, which sometimes are not adhered to. So the government says that it's going to be more serious, do inspections and things like that. But many Kenyans are saying this is things that they have heard before, and they want the government to be more serious, especially when it comes to school facilities like that. Catherine Tsoi, Al Jazeera, Nairobi.
1: South African President Cyril Ramaphosa says his government will tackle illegal immigration. At the same time, he's calling on people not to target foreign nationals. Protests have been growing, with some turning violent as locals accuse undocumented migrants of contributing to crime, unemployment and pressure on public services. Harry Mutasa reports from Johannesburg.
3: Another protest in South Africa, they happen often. This one is about service delivery. People in this community want things like houses and jobs. It's a typical scene. You have the police on one side, and some of the protesters are on the road, blocking the road with things like rocks, bricks, anything they can find. Some South Africans blame corruption, crime, and unemployment on undocumented foreigners. This is the second group of Ghanaian nationals returning home because of safety concerns. Protest leaders have issued a deadline for all migrants without valid visas to leave the country by June the 30th.
4: One guy came to me around 6 in the evening that, hey, my brother, you are my man. You need to be very careful because on 30th is going to be tough. So I said, okay, no problem. We are here. We are all Africans. We are here. We need to work. So I don't take it serious. So unfortunately, another one came the next day in the evening, the same time, and then he spoke to me. I said, no, then let me see what I will do.
3: Last month, nearly 300 Ghanaians voluntarily left the country.
5: So this thing, I think the South African government, Ramaphosa government, need to take serious action about this thing because it's pouring the name of South Africa.
3: Anti-migrant groups want the government to tighten border security.
6: Why they here? They don't have papers, the proper papers to be in this country. That's why they are doing all these things. They're making our streets so dirty.
3: South Africa experiences recurring waves of xenophobic violence, sometimes just before electoral cycles.
7: Who is funding the vigilante groups in South Africa? Where is people like Action SA and the Patriotic Alliance? Where are they getting their money? Will they be prepared to disclose who their funders are and for what interest in sowing the kind of racial, nationalistic divisions that they are promoting in their quest for votes?
3: Local government elections are due to take place in November. Haru Mutasa, Al Jazeera, Johannesburg.
1: Right, a bit of World Cup news. Norway back at the World Cup for the first time since 1998, though Norwegians have landed in North Carolina. Well, that's when Norway's fans may put on a show every bit as exciting as the match itself. They'll face Iraq in their opening group game. And this is Norway's Viking Row, which we've seen during their recent matches. Norwegian fans looking to bring the spirit of the Viking longship to the World Cup. European champion Spain are stepping up their World Cup preparations. They're getting ready for a friendly against Iraq in Madrid on Thursday. Spain haven't actually made it beyond the last 16 since they won the World Cup in 2010. Now, Iraq are in the World Cup for the first time in 40 years. The Lions of Mesopotamia had to play 21 qualifying matches, more than any other team in the tournament. When they play their opening game against Norway in Boston, the latest generation of Iraqi fans will be hoping the team goes further than it did in 1986. Bernard Smith has this from Baghdad.
8: Making the first moves to a dream career as a professional footballer. This is the youth academy of Al Zawra Football Club, the team that's won the most league titles of any club in Iraq. The man they have to impress is Daoud Al-Azawi. For more than 50 years, he's been nurturing Iraqi footballing talent.
9: The most important aspect of talent development is identifying promising players. If a truly talented player is discovered early on, it's a guarantee of success. And now a primary incentive is we have a team that's reached the World Cup. This increases the children's ambition and desire.
8: Iraq's last World Cup was Mexico 86. They scored one goal, finishing last in their group.
10: Two generations of Iraqis have never seen their team play in a World Cup. And back in the 80s and 90s, playing wasn't for glory, it was for personal safety. Then the game was under the control of Uday Hussein, the brutal son of Saddam. A poor performance meant jail or torture.
8: Today, it's just nervous fathers hoping their sons have what it takes.
11: This is my day. My day. And my father need me play in Zawa. Because my father playing in Zawa.
12: I want to be like Mbappe. I want to be myself. just like Ronaldo, he wanted to be himself, so I want to be myself as well.
8: Al Zawraa is one of only two clubs in the Iraqi

0: That's it from me. 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
1: Newtok was among the first communities in the world to recognize the dangers of our warming planet. There's concerns that the chemicals may have leaked into the Ohio River, a major waterway connected to the derailment area.
2: All of this area is under a mandatory evacuation order, along with 1 million people across the Gulf Coast in the state of Florida. The Border Patrol is actually cutting through this wire. They're already standing on U.S. soil. They have a legitimate right to claim asylum here in this country.
3: After decades working together, a journalist in Beirut loses contact with his friend and colleague in Gaza. Upon reconnecting, relief is intertwined with the agony of observing people's pain and suffering while being unable to help.
4: I spoke to Ra'ed the other day. He's still not broken, and we can't allow ourselves to be broken.
3: Witness Gaza Fixer, locked out, locked in on Al Jazeera.
5: The U.S. and Israeli military strikes on Iran have transformed the region. 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I'm Varsha Gandikota Nellutla. 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
6: Trump has been sold on the idea of his greatness as an American president when it comes to foreign policy. 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

0: Hello, I'm Imran Khan. This is the News Hour, live from Doha, coming up in the next 60 minutes.
1: If it happens, and it might not happen, you know, who knows? But if it happens, it could happen like over the weekend.
0: US President Donald Trump says negotiations with Iran are going very well and suggests a deal is close. But tensions remain high in the Gulf. An Iranian missile and drone attack targets Kuwait's international airport, killing one person and injuring more than 60 others. And the Israeli army continues its invasion of southern Lebanon, killing at least 8 people in airstrikes. Anger on the streets of Chile. Police confront protesters rallying against the government's sweeping spending cuts.
2: So, is it a deal? Is it a framework? Is it a timeline? Is it even a discussion? How close are the US and Iran to ending a war in which thousands have died and which is battering the global economy? And that's coming up later on This is America.
0: US President Donald Trump says that negotiations with Iran are going very well and suggested that a deal could come as soon as the weekend, speaking to reporters at the White House in the past hour. He said reopening the Strait of Hormuz remains the top priority to ending the conflict with Iran.
1: Immediately upon signing the Memorandum of Understanding, the Hormuz Strait will open, and it'll open up quickly, and that's subject to a couple of areas being cleaned out also of mines, which we don't think there are any. So it'll happen very quickly, and we'll take the southern route anyway. But immediately upon signing, we open up the Hormuz Strait.
0: Now let's bring in our White House correspondent, Kimberly Halkett. This was a wide-ranging, not quite a press conference. He was answering reporters' questions, but the devil is always in the detail. Did he get any specifics?
3: What we know is that the U.S. president continues to signal that the agreement to end the conflict with Iran, to reopen the Strait of Hormuz, to limit its nuclear program is, or at least he's suggesting, imminent, saying that it could happen as soon as this weekend. And in terms of details, the U.S. president saying there are a number of things that he says Iran has agreed to. For one, he says Iran's agreed not to have a nuclear weapon. Further, he says that enriched uranium

0: uranium that's buried deep underground, that there has been an agreement, at least it suggests verbally, to allow for the United States, along with Iran, to go in and dig it out, as he said. We also know that he plans on moving forward in terms of the idea that the talks could even potentially involve the Supreme Leader. Well, the U.S. president did not speak about this in the recent Oval Office press conference. He did not rule that out earlier in the day. And so what this signals in sort of its totality is the fact that the U.S. president is feeling some pressure. He's feeling it economically. He's also feeling it in terms of regional stability, given the fact that we've seen in the last 24 hours Iran striking Kuwait, and also the fact that the Strait of Hormuz remains closed. And as we played at the start of our program there, the U.S. president suggesting that that would immediately reopen, subject to minesweeping that is still ongoing as a result of an agreement once it is signed with Iran.
1: Kimberly, the next question I've asked you almost every week since February 28th, because Donald Trump keeps saying that a deal is close. What's the difference this time? Is a deal going to be signed this weekend?
0: Well, I think the president's own words indicate just how fragile the possibility is. And you're right. The U.S. president said last month that things were going very well, that he suggested that a deal could happen over multiple weekends now. And they have come and gone, and nothing has occurred. Now, many people have suggested this is the U.S. president deliberately using his words to prop up the financial markets and to bring the cost of oil down, that every time the financial markets get nervous, we see that price spiking. And so there is that suggestion that that is what the president is doing. But in this most recent press conference, he seemed to indicate with more specificity what he believes Iran and that memorandum of understanding that would lead to direct talks could look like. And specifically, that does seem to indicate that there is a bit more imminence than in previous weeks.
1: Kimberly, thank you very much. That's Kimberly Halkett live for us from the White House. Now, Iran's Foreign Minister Abbas Araghchi says attacks on Kuwait and Bahrain were acts of self-defense against U.S. attacks. U.S. bases were targeted, and a strike on Kuwait's international airport killed one person and injured more than 60 others. Issam Bin Javid has more.
2: Chaos at Terminal 1 Kuwait International Airport after an Iranian attack. Witnesses recorded videos of the aftermath, as this is the first escalation of its kind in the region since the US and Iran agreed to cease fire in April. According to the Foreign Ministry, diplomatic missions in Kuwait were also damaged. Iran says it attacked a US helicopter base in retaliation to strikes on its infrastructure. The Kuwaiti government called it a blatant violation of its sovereignty and an act of aggression. Iran also targeted the U.S. 5th Fleet headquarters in Bahrain. A CENTCOM statement says all of the projectiles were brought down by air defenses. The U.S. military released video of its forces attacking an Iranian oil tanker as it tried to navigate through the U.S. blockade of the Strait of Hormuz. Iran insists its response was in retaliation of what it calls U.S. aggression. The latest incidents are testing the limits of a fragile ceasefire as the U.S. attacks on Iran and Iranian counterattacks on U.S. military bases in the Gulf states has become more frequent. There's been ongoing contact between the mediators and the conflicting parties. There have been calls between Qatari and Saudi top diplomats, the leadership with Donald Trump, the Pakistanis and Iranians, but a pending memorandum of understanding remains in limbo. The U.S. president, in a social media post, has said conversations with Iran are ongoing, while underlining where they lead, no one knows. And it's that uncertainty and lack of clarity which makes a simmering, volatile conflict all the more unpredictable. Samar Bin Javed, Al Jazeera, Doha.
1: Now, Ross Harrison is a senior fellow at the Middle East Institute and author of Decoding Iran's Foreign Policy. He joins us from Pittsburgh. Ross, we do know that Donald Trump is a consummate salesman, but saying that we might get a deal by the weekend seems to be going a little bit further than he's gone before. So is this domestic pressure or is this a real thing, do we think?
3: Well, it's hard to know, Imran, because as we've seen this baseball game before where there's been some kind of a statement about an imminent deal and then

0: then 5 minutes later, a month later, a week later, we see that that imminence somehow evaporated. So we really don't know. What I can tell you is that the Iranians are doing what they need to do to make sure that they're setting this, the stage or setting the terms of any kind of negotiation. And I think given the fact that Donald Trump seems to have misread both the intentionality and the capability of the Iranians, I would wait to see if there's actually some beef to this to this claim rather than just the words and the bravado.
1: Which leads me very nicely to my second question to you, which is, who has the upper hand here? Is it the US or is it Iran?
0: Well, I think both parties, both Iran and the United States, have something to lose through the status quo. But I can tell you that for the Iranians, their objectives are very, very clear, and that is they're only going to end this conflict, as we've discussed before, when they believe they've reestablished deterrence and ensured their own survival. And so the statements coming out of the White House that, of late, that the Iranians are desperate to make a deal, they're going to be making a deal, that just tells the Iranians that the United States has not gotten the message that the Iranians do have a say, a vote, in how this this war ends. So I think for the Iranians, that's clear. So that, in a sense, they have the upper hand because they've been setting the terms of the both the battlefield and setting the terms in many ways of the debate or the negotiations by including Lebanon and so forth. So I think in some ways they have the upper hand. Obviously, the United States has the kinetic upper hand. They have the ability to inflict damage, but they cannot necessarily get what they really want, which is to Iran to bend to their will, to the White House's will. So in many ways, they both have the upper hand, but I would say in terms of time, the Iranians have time on their side and the Americans do not.
1: Ross, you wrote a book called Decoding Iran's Foreign Policy. At the time that you wrote that book, there was very almost strict rules set between Iran and the US when it came to foreign policy. And there you have Donald Trump now saying, I will meet with the Supreme Leader. This has got to be either a shocking development for Iran or something that they now have to figure out within their foreign policy. Is this a reshaping?
0: I'm not sure. I mean, the war, certainly, Imran, wars will shape any country's basic foreign policy strategy, domestic strategy. So wars change everything. However, I think from the Iranian perspective, given the back and forth and what they've seen on the ground from Donald Trump, let alone take the words aside, but given the fact that they were negotiating with Donald Trump twice and they were bombed twice during those negotiations, and the fact that there was a deal that was working between the United States and the permanent members of the Security Council and Iran on the nuclear deal, the JCPOA, and Donald Trump tore up that deal. So I think the Iranians are basically moving away from any kind of belief that there can be a rapprochement with the United States. And I think they're relying on, though at the end of this war, they will rely on other forms of diplomacy with China, with the Gulf Arab states, but I don't think they're gonna put a stake in the ground for the United States unless there's a significant change coming from the United States. I don't see that happening. So yes, it is shaping the dynamic between Washington and Tehran, but not necessarily in a positive direction. I wouldn't rule it out, but I would say the Iranians are putting a deep discount on any claim coming from the White House.
1: The most difficult file here to negotiate will probably be the very last one that they tackle, and that is the nuclear issue. You just mentioned it there. It took 20 months, Ross, to negotiate the Iran nuclear deal, the JCPOA. The IEA has already been very clear about this. Post-war, this agreement is going to be even more difficult. So can you see that file being satisfactorily agreed to within the 60 days, or is it going to take another 20 months to get a full deal?
0: Well, I don't know about 20 months, but I can tell you that these artificial deadlines of 60 days, it may take you... I mean, listen, it took a year and a half to get to basically the framework agreement for the JCPOA. So I think the 60-day deadline is unlikely to be met if, in fact, there actually is negotiation. But part of the problem, Imran, the bigger problem is not the timeline. The bigger problem is the asymmetry in terms of diplomatic heft. The Iranians have a lot of experience in dealing with this nuclear file. The Americans do not seem to have the firepower left within the U.S. government in order to be able to deal through the minutiae.

0: that's required to go from a framework agreement, agreement of principles, to an actual agreement. So I think that's the bigger impediment. It's not so much the 60 days. That seems to be an insuperable obstacle to get beyond. But I think the bigger problem is, does the U.S. have the staying power? And if you look at the agreements just with Gaza, and so if we're supposed to be a transformation in terms of a peace deal with Gaza, and we see that the attention of the White House has moved elsewhere. So I think that's the bigger problem, the staying power of the United States, not so much an artificial deadline set up by Donald Trump.
1: Ross, it's always great to get your thoughts. That's Ross Harrison, live for us there. Thank you.
0: Thank you, Imran.
1: An Israeli drone strike has targeted a vehicle on Lebanon's main highway. The attack happened just a few kilometres outside of Beirut, near the town of Khalde. It comes on the same day Lebanese and Israeli officials are meeting for a second day of ceasefire talks in Washington. And Israel's also continuing attacks on the southern city of Tyre. At least 8 people have been killed on Wednesday. The army has issued new forced displacement orders for 3 towns and villages. This comes after Donald Trump announced an agreement to de-escalate the fighting that neither Israel nor Hezbollah has publicly accepted. Now, Hezbollah emerged out of war, occupation, targeted assassinations and 2 major conflicts with Israel. Now, in 2026, it confronts a new challenge, a Lebanese state pushing for its disarmament alongside direct talks between Lebanon and Israel for the first time since 1983. Ali Hashem charts 4 decades of a relationship that has shaped a nation.
2: This city has survived invasion, civil war, and financial collapse. Every time, Beirut has recovered. Every time, the same question returns. Who truly holds power in Lebanon?
3: Hezbollah emerged from the chaos of Israel's 1982 invasion and Lebanon's civil war. When the group announced itself to the world in 1985, the message was clear. Loyalty to Iran's revolution, armed resistance against Israel, and rejecting Lebanon's political order as what it believes is a Western-backed construct. The Lebanese government had signed a peace deal with Israel in 1983, but under pressure, Beirut later abandoned the agreement. The civil war ended in 1990. Every faction disarmed under the Taif agreement, except one. Hezbollah was designated a resistance movement, a legitimacy the state granted and would later struggle to revoke. Hezbollah entered parliament in 1992. It built hospitals, schools, and military sites. It was described by its critics as a parallel state, providing what the government could not, while maintaining a force that the army could not match. Israel's withdrawal in 2000 raised questions about Hezbollah's justification for keeping its weapons. The group pointed to disputed territory and future threats. The government accepted that reason, but then Syria was largely controlling the Lebanese political system.
2: In 2005, Lebanese Prime Minister Rafiq al-Hariri was killed in a car bomb. First, Syria was the suspect, then a UN special tribunal convicted a senior Hezbollah member in absentia for planning the killing. Hezbollah denied. But in the wake of the Syrian withdrawal from Lebanon, Hezbollah, for the first time, entered the government.
3: In July 2006, Hezbollah captured Israeli soldiers on the border to swap them with Lebanese prisoners of war in Israeli prisons. A war erupted and killed more than 1,200 Lebanese. The rift between the government and Hezbollah started to widen. In 2008, when the government moved against Hezbollah's private communications network, the group seized parts of West Beirut by force. Certain decisions were apparently not the state's to make. Then came the war in Syria, financial collapse, and the Beirut port explosion that killed more than 200 people. Hezbollah found itself defending the system it had promised to change. October 7, 2023 triggered the next war. Israel invaded in September 2024. Hezbollah's Secretary General Hassan Nasrallah was killed. A ceasefire that November did not hold. Israel attacked Lebanon constantly for 15 months. Hezbollah stayed silent. Then Iran's supreme leader Ayatollah Ali Khamenei was assassinated. The Israeli-US war on Iran started. In March 2026, Hezbollah fired rockets into Israel. It said that was in response to the killing of Khamenei. Israel invaded South Lebanon, attacked Beirut, killed more than 3,000 people, and displaced over 1 million, a fifth of Lebanon's entire population. A ceasefire between Iran and the U.S. was supposed to include Lebanon. It did and didn't. Direct Israel-Lebanon peace talks opened, the first since 1983. Then, the ceasefire was declared. But the war continued. Another ceasefire was announced by President Trump on June 1st. Yet, the conflict doesn't seem to be coming to an end. Ali Hashim, Al Jazeera, Beirut.
1: The World Health Organization says it needs $115 million over the next 3 months to sustain an effective Ebola response. The agency says only 35% of funding has been met so far, warning that frontline health workers and aid partners need additional resources, protective equipment and medical supplies. The Democratic Republic of Congo has now recorded 344 confirmed Ebola cases, including 60 deaths. Earlier, the WHO chief, Tedros Adhanom Ghebreyesus, warned that the response is being hampered by several challenges, including blanket travel bans imposed by some countries.
4: Blanket travel restrictions imposed by some countries are disrupting supply chains and hindering the response. WHO recommends exit screening at airports, ports and border crossings to prevent the exportation of cases and contacts. We ask countries that have imposed blanket travel restrictions to lift them. Community mistrust is a serious barrier. Some community leaders told me that they believe Ebola is not real. Building trust with the communities is therefore critical to bringing the outbreak under control.
1: There have been confrontations between police and far-right protesters in the southern English city of Southampton. Demonstrators accused the police of bias against white people. The incident followed the murder of a white student in the city in December. Jonah Hull reports from Southampton.
5: They came, they said, to protest against anti-white bias in the British police force. Bystanders, though, said many were intent on violence. And this is why. Police body cam footage showing the final moments of Henry Novak's life.
6: What's happened to you, right? You've been stabbed. Whereabouts? I don't think you have, mate.
5: The 18-year-old white student handcuffed by police who didn't believe him when he said he'd been stabbed and couldn't breathe until it was too late. And standing there, Vikram Digwa, who told the police he'd been racially abused by Novak, he had in fact attacked Novak with a dagger. It was, said far-right politicians and activists, an example of so-called two-tier policing.
7: As white people, we're treated as second-rate citizens by our own government, by our own police force.
5: Reform UK leader Nigel Farage had earlier urged people to respond with
8: pure, cold rage. This is wrong. All the values and standards of living in a free country where everybody is judged equally before the law have been trashed and thrown away.
5: Speaking earlier this week after the sentencing of Henry Novak's killer, his father, Mark, condemned what he said was the degrading and inhumane treatment of his son by the police. But he added, we do not want his death to be used to create further division, hatred or tension. Well, in Parliament on Wednesday, the Prime Minister accused Nigel Farage of doing just that.
9: Exploiting this tragedy to create grievance and division would be wrong in any circumstances, but to do it when the family are expressly saying, please don't, is unforgivable. Yeah. It shows exactly who he is.
5: Yeah. A sentiment amplified by the local Labour Party MP.
10: It's okay to be angry. It's what you do with that. And actually, we should honour Henry's family's wishes when they say, please use that and redirect.

0: wreck that, to come together to ensure that something like this can never happen again, rather than use it as an excuse to sow divisions and promote hatred.
1: Racist police off our streets!
2: Labour faces a fight, not just here in Southampton. In a fortnight, it will battle Reform in a by-election in the north of England that could see a strong challenger to Keir Starmer from his own party elected to Parliament. Or a Reform win could propel the fortunes of the far right even further. And into that mix, a volatile front in an ongoing culture war appears to have been injected deliberately. Jonah Hull, Al Jazeera, Southampton, UK.
3: Police in Chile have used water cannon to disperse protesters in the capital, Santiago. They're calling on Chile's president, José Antonio Kast, to reverse sweeping public cuts. Protesters accuse Kast's government of dismantling healthcare, education and welfare programmes. Lucia Newman has more from Santiago.
4: We're here in the meeting point for a student march that was supposed to go towards the presidential palace down Santiago's main artery. But the police are out here in force, as you can see. There are police dogs, there's water cannon, tear gas, and much, much more, pepper gas as well, we're told, because authorities overnight told the student leaders that they did not have authorization to carry out this march. But they say they're going to do it anyway. You can see that there are students on the other side of the bridge here gathering in very, very large numbers all the way down the avenue. And they are insisting that they will continue no matter what. They're protesting against the government's education policies, cuts in education spending, but also a law that the president is trying to pass in Congress that would increase the penalties for students that carry out protests, throw rocks at police, and generally come out on the streets like they're doing right now.
5: We didn't even see this type of aggression during the dictatorship. I don't know what's happening. I think this is a pressure cooker and that it will explode at any moment and we'll have another social uprising.
4: President José Antonio Kast says that it's necessary to shrink the size of the state, to reduce public spending and the budget, and also to reduce the plan that was implemented by the previous left-wing government for free tertiary education for students like these. The government says it will also take away any subsidies that students from poor neighborhoods, from poor families receive if they take part in violent demonstrations. That means that anybody who gets arrested here, like for example, this young man, if he has a subsidy, he could lose it. This sort of thing is clearly not going to stop the demonstrations in Chile. Students here have a long, long record. Excuse me, the tear gas is getting to me. But this is likely to incense the protesters even more and to increase the confrontation with this new conservative government. Lucia Newman, Al Jazeera, Santiago.
3: Now, still ahead in Al Jazeera, we look at the ongoing back and forth over sealing a deal for peace between Iran and the US. That's coming up after the break on This is America.
6: For these soldiers, the path to the battlefield didn't begin in a firing range. It began in front of a screen. In western Ukraine, pilots from across the military are meeting for a drone racing competition. Many grew up playing video games. Now, they say some of those same skills are helping them fight Russian forces on the battlefield.
7: Liftoff is more for driving, to work out the motor skills. It's good for drones. Counter-Strike is more tactical, to understand the enemy's tactics.
8: It feels more like a gaming convention than it does a military event, but some of these pilots were on the front lines just days ago.
6: In a country trying to grow its army, drone units have become attractive to younger recruits. The work is technical and less dangerous than infantry roles. This war is forging a different sort of soldier, one shaped as much by gaming culture as by traditional military training.
9: Is the U.S.-Israeli war on Iran dragging the world to an economic meltdown? Join me, Steve Clemens, every week where I'll bring you the latest analysis on the global fallout of this conflict. Pull apart fact from fiction and get to the bottom line.
10: 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Al Jazeera, from the front lines to the newsroom to you.
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11: 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Horns of War on Al Jazeera.
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15: We're with the police who are about to carry out a raid. 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
3: Watching Al Jazeera, a reminder of our top stories this hour. US President Donald Trump says negotiations with Iran are going very well and suggested a deal could come as soon as the weekend. But Iran's Foreign Minister Abbas Araghchi says no tangible progress has been made in the talks. Meanwhile, Iranian strikes have targeted US forces in Kuwait and Bahrain and Kuwait's international airport, where at least one person was killed. Iran's Revolutionary Guard Corps says those strikes were in response to a US attack on an Iranian oil tanker near the Strait of Hormuz. Israeli strikes across Lebanon have killed at least 8 people. The army's issued new forced displacement orders for 3 towns and villages in the south. That comes as a 4th round of ceasefire discussions involving Israeli and Lebanese delegations is taking place in Washington. Now it's time to cross over to our team in Washington, D.C. for This is America. Here's Alan Fisher and Rob Matheson.
18: This is America, and this is the White House, where the president continues to insist that a peace deal with Iran is close. But are we on the verge of a breakthrough, or has Donald Trump dragged America into another forever war? I'll have more on that in a moment, but first to our Washington studio and Rob Matheson.
19: Thanks, Alan. So, deal or no deal? Well, Donald Trump says the US and Iran are still talking, and as Alan was saying, that an agreement is very close. Problem is, he's been saying that for 3 months. But so too has Iran, although it's been more cautious. And it seems every time negotiators appear to get somewhere, something stalls. And a war that Donald Trump initially described as a short incursion can now take at least another 12 weeks to be resolved, at least according to the Secretary of State.
20: They have to commit to very specific negotiations on highly enriched, the disposition of the highly enriched uranium that still is buried deep in a mountain somewhere. They have to agree on negotiating severe and long-term limitations and or cancellation of enrichment activity in their country.
21: In the second phase of negotiations.
20: Well, that would, obviously, these are highly technical matters, so I don't think you could work those out in 5 days. That would require a team of experts to meet over a 30, 60, 90-day period and work out the details.
19: Well, the U.S. insists Iran has to open the Strait of Hormuz. Let me show you what's happening there on a map. Now, you can see hundreds of ships on this map that they can't get through. The ones in red are the oil tankers. The ones in green are cargo ships. But Donald Trump has said his own military blockade of the strait could continue for at least another 3 months. Marco Rubio has outlined what the administration says it wants to see in a deal to reopen it. But critics are skeptical.
20: They have to reopen the straits. And reopening the straits means the following. Ships can sail through international waters the way they can do through other choke points around the world without being fired upon, without paying a toll. That's condition number one.
21: But the strait is closed because of our decision to invade Iran. This is a consequence of our military action.
19: Well, since the middle of March, the president has repeatedly said a deal is on the table. Well, nearly.

0: They want to make a deal. They're talking to our people.
1: They want very much to make a deal. We'd like to make a deal, too.
2: They are begging to make a deal, not me. They're begging to make a deal.
1: Iran wants to make a deal, and we're dealing very nicely with them. Iran wants to make a deal.
2: Iran has sort of agreed to the terms. I think we're getting close to maybe doing a deal.
3: We're making a great deal. We're going to make a great deal. Slowly but surely, we're getting, I think, what we want.
4: So is Trump actually close to a deal like he insists, or has he dragged the U.S. into yet another so-called forever war? Our chief U.S. correspondent Alan Fisher has more.
5: On the night he launched Operation Epic Fury, Donald Trump made clear his primary goal of the war.
1: It has always been the policy of the United States, in particular my administration, that this terrorist regime can never have a nuclear weapon.
5: More than 90 days in, it remains at the heart of the stop-start peace negotiations. Now, that's the door that leads to the Oval Office. And just a few steps from where I'm standing, Donald Trump will sit behind the Resolute desk. And he's made his demands very clear. The Strait of Hormuz must be reopened. Iran must hand over its enriched uranium to the United States or to someone else. And Iran can't have a nuclear weapon. Not now. Not ever. For 40 days, the US, with Israel, hammered Iran's military and leadership. Trump agreed to a ceasefire to allow peace talks to begin. They're still ongoing, slowly, discreetly. But Trump admits he was close to ordering a restart to the war until Gulf nations intervened.
1: It would have been happening right now. Yeah, it's all done. The boats, the ships are all loaded. They're loaded to the brim. And we're all set to start. I got a call yesterday, sir. Could you wait? We think we're close to a deal, and that's okay.
5: The delay has helped all sides rearm and refocus.
6: Well, thank you all.
5: Defense Secretary Pete Hegseth says the U.S. military is ready to go again if ordered by the president.
6: We're postured even stronger today than we were on day one to address it that way if we have to, but he'd prefer not to. So Iran knows very, very clearly what our expectations are, and that's on the negotiating team to deliver.
5: But each day, the economic pressure increases. Oil supplies are running lower. Prices are getting higher. One leading oil executive says prices could hit $160 a barrel by the end of the summer. Political pressure increases. Trump and the Republicans see support leaking away. The midterms are getting closer. Despite several breaches of the ceasefire, it hasn't sparked a restart to the war. Donald Trump says a deal is close, and no deal is better than a bad deal. But a deal would only extend the current pause, not bring a peace that would have to address the red lines, the fault lines. But despite the mutual exhaustion with the conflict, that still remains elusive. Alan Fisher, Al Jazeera, Washington.
4: I want to dig deeper into the Iranian side of these negotiations. Alex Baird has this rundown of how it looks from Tehran.
7: Well, according to Iranian state media outlet Fars, talks are at a complete standstill. That's been put down to Israel's continued assault in southern Lebanon, a sticking point for Tehran, who insists that any deal must end the war on all fronts. Iran has also demanded the withdrawal of American forces from around the country, guarantees against future attacks, the release of billions of dollars of frozen assets, and the lifting of sanctions. Trump has said a framework will be announced shortly, but Iran's supreme leader has reportedly not approved anything. And then there's the Strait of Hormuz, one of Tehran's key bargaining chips. It remains closed both from Iran's actions and the American military blockade. US Secretary of State Marco Rubio has said that the closure is costing Tehran hundreds of millions of dollars in lost oil revenue. And while that hurts Iran, it also hurts the American economy. Just look at fuel prices. But Iran is used to sanctions and it's adapted to withstand economic isolation. And on the sidelines, Iran's Revolutionary Guard is continuing the saber-rattling, saying it's yet to reveal all its military capabilities and trump cards. That's come off the back of a threat from Iran's supreme leader that the region will not return to past conditions and Washington will no longer have a safe place to station military bases in the region. And then there's that key word when it comes to negotiations. Trust. Iran has serious concerns that Washington won't honour any long-term agreements, especially after repeated surprise attacks by

0: Israel, and the United States.
1: I want to take a closer look also at what makes these talks different from the ones back in 2015, the ones that actually did deliver a deal with Iran. Now, the main point of the JCPOA, as it's known, was to restrict Iran's ability to enrich uranium, as well as limiting its nuclear capabilities. In return, Tehran got some sanctions lifted. That agreement took 20 months and several rounds of talks before it was signed. The Trump administration has been aiming for a deal in days in the middle of a war. And this time, it's not just the nuclear issue. Also on the agenda are the Strait of Hormuz and compensation for war damages, as well as a permanent end to the conflict. The US has also moved away from a model led by the State Department to a team close to the White House. Iran's team is made up of career diplomats and politicians and experts in the key subjects. The stakes are high too. In 2015, failure to comply would have resulted in sanctions. And now, the alternative to a deal could be a restart to the war and bombing across the region. We're joined now by David Hale. He's a former US ambassador, also former US special envoy for Middle East peace. And we're joined by Adam Ernley, the former US ambassador to Bahrain. Gentlemen, thank you very much indeed for being with us. David, I want to start with you first. We keep talking about a deal. How much of this is actually about a deal, and how much of it is actually just trying to find some sort of common ground that they could start negotiating on?
2: Right. I mean, it's a fairly normal practice in situations like this for two adversaries to try to negotiate if they're willing to reconcile their differences. What we'd call a declaration of principles or of intent. So obviously it's very important for negotiators to get that declaration right because it basically sets up the agenda for negotiations. So they're jostling over what's in there, right? With the Iranians rejecting any discussion of the nuclear programs, and of course the American side insisting upon that. It's been our longstanding objective with Iran, among others. So, but I think underlying your question perhaps is the point that even once we get a declaration of principles agreed to, if and when, then it opens up the next phase, which is going to be very complicated about all the details involved in the enrichment program, the centrifuges, the missile program, and the malign behavior in the region that Iran has conducted.
1: Let's talk about the regional element of this, because as I mentioned before, Adam, you're former ambassador to Bahrain. Even if there is a deal of some sort, how much power has the power balance and the dynamic within the Middle East changed, do you think?
3: I think that it's obvious to say that the region post February 2026 is going to be qualitatively different than the region before 2026. Why? First of all, because the United States and Israel have shaken the hornet's nest without destroying it. And that leaves the whole western side of the Gulf exposed and stung. Iran has proven that despite all the high-tech wizardry that we and our allies have, despite the American bases, despite taking a pounding from Israel and Trump and the United States, despite all that, they're able to shut down the Arabs' airspace, shut down global shipping, destroy the energy and transportation infrastructure of the western side of the Persian Gulf. So the question for Arab leaders is, how are you better off now than you were before? That's A, and I think the answer is obvious. But B, under what kind of a deal would you actually feel safe going forward over the long term? And so that's the perspective in which I look at any discussion of a negotiated settlement. Is it more than a temporary Band-Aid? Could Iran, if and when it wants to, just go back to where we are today? In other words, having 95 to 98% of its missiles and drones launched against its enemies, taken down, but still being able to wreak havoc on the economies of the and of the Gulf and the tourism and all of that stuff. So that's the question.
1: David, that raises an interesting point in terms of the kind of things that they're going to be talking about, because the Trump administration has played the nuclear issue right at the center of all these negotiations. And as we were talking about, we also have Strait of Hormuz, compensation for attacks and so on. As far as the Gulf nations are concerned, the one that they're concerned about most is the missiles and the drones, because

0: Those are the things that have been hitting them hardest.
1: Well, I would try to broaden the aperture a little bit, respectfully. I don't think it's just about what's happening at the moment in terms of the capabilities. I think, first of all, it's important to bear in mind these Gulf states are all different. They all have different attitudes and different national security strategies and different economies. They also have different relationships to the United States. Secondly, there's one thing they say in public and there's another thing they say in private. And in private, most of them, and I'm really talking about the core, which would be Qatar, Saudi, and the Emirates, as the real ones that have dynamic strategies, they have lived in the shadow of Iran's nuclear threat for a long time. I think that what I hear from them is not a desire that the United States stop this, but that we complete the job. The last thing they want, to use Adam's analogy, is where we stir up the nest and then leave them to deal with the consequences of it. What they want us to do is make sure that we're there long enough to complete the job of neutralizing Iran's ability to project power, whether it's through nuclear weapons or through drones or through missiles or through proxies like Hezbollah.
2: Mm. Let me respond to that, because I agree completely with David. Yes, they want us to finish the job. But the problem is we can't. What this conflict has shown us is that what it would take to complete the job is beyond what's possible. Okay, what would it take to finish the job? And you talked about the JCPOA. What did it take to get the JCPOA, which was a negotiated agreement? It took a couple of things. Number one, it took a coalition. The United States was with the EU. And it was only because we had the EU and others pressuring Iran that we were able to bring them to the table. We don't have that. We're going it alone with Israel, which isn't enough. Second of all, it would basically take, in order to finish the job, it would take not only removing the regime, which Trump promised to do but has manifestly failed, but it would also take disarming Iran. Because as long as Iran, under whatever government may be there, as long as Iran has the military capability to strike its neighbors, whether it's nuclear or conventional or asymmetric, they are a threat. And the Gulf leaders cannot relax. And the United States, unless the United States can deliver that and satisfy their wishes, which I think are reasonable, we're going to be stuck with some variation of the status quo. Mm.
0: David, we're talking about both two sides who have very different, or appear to be working to very different timelines, as we were talking about. The administration wants this done as quickly as possible. Iran, on the other side, seems to have, as far as it is concerned, a great deal of time. It can make this last for as long as it wants. Why is that? Why does Iran feel that it's got that advantage?
1: Well, this has been the pattern of the relationship since the revolution in 1979. We've had 8 American presidents try to find a way to find some basis for coexistence with Iran on terms that we could live with. But the Iranians have learned that 8 presidents develop 8 different policies, and even some presidents have changed their policies in the course of their administration. So all they need to do is sit back and wait. And so particularly a strategy based on pressure has to include persistence, which Americans are not particularly good at in the conduct of foreign policy. But to judge the success or failure of this approach, which is very different than JCPOA, it is a unilateral approach, but we have Israel and we have our Arab allies who are more aligned with us than they have been for a long time, with us, so long as we are persistent in applying the pressure and not judging things day by day. Mm.
0: If the war drags on until the midterms, because this is going to have political ramifications, I think that's pretty clear. It could, of course, have an impact on how people are going to vote. And polls have shown large numbers of Americans don't support this action. They say they're fed up with paying higher prices, both in stores and at the petrol pumps. But Donald Trump, whose personal polling is lower than it's ever been, says the midterms aren't going to matter.
3: They thought they were going to outweigh me. You know, we'll outweigh him. He's got the midterms. I don't care about the midterms. Look what happened last night. That was the prelude to the midterms. People understand it. They know that, very simple, Iran cannot have a nuclear weapon. I'm doing that for the world. I'm not doing it just for us.
0: Adam, if the president isn't that bothered about the midterms as he claims to be, and he doesn't feel that kind of pressure, then there is an indication this could be dragging on. We heard from Marco Rubio that it could take another 12 weeks or so. Is there any scenario, do you think, in which America does benefit from this conflict being dragged out?
2: No. No. Look, if the Democrats take the Senate,

0: House is important, but it's really the Senate, because the Senate is the one that is going to make the difference in terms of forcing the president's hand. If the Democrats take the Senate, it's going to be a very different reality in 2027. War powers, cutting money for this kind of thing. They'll have several tools of pressure to exert over America's use of power. And oh, by the way, give Iran a free pass, or at least let them loosen the noose that's around their neck. So Trump has a very narrow window, actually, to make or break a deal, right? To David's point, however, there doesn't seem to me to be any indication that the two sides are closer on the make or break issues. Mm. Sanctions, nuclear program, reparations, you know, giving up on that. I mean, if Donald Trump gave up on that, made concessions before the elections, that would be if not fatal, a mortal wound to the Republican.
1: I do want to talk about the kind of pressures within the U.S. that Donald Trump is facing. He was asked if he thought that the financial impact on Americans was going to matter when it comes to talking about Iran, and he said no.
2: Not even a little bit. The only thing that matters when I'm talking about Iran, they can't have a nuclear weapon. I don't think about Americans' financial situation. I don't think about anybody. I think about one thing. We cannot let Iran have a nuclear weapon. That's all. That's the only thing that motivates.
1: David, Exxon's chief was warning that Brent crude could get over to about $160 a barrel. I think he said that's if stocks continue to drop down and the backup stocks around the world, the reserves, aren't released. Is there a concern, do you think, that there is, at least within the administration, that there is going to come a tipping point within the American public when they are going to say, no, enough is enough. We can't do this anymore. You have to stop this war.
3: I'm sure there's a very strong debate going on within Republican circles and within the White House on these very matters. But in my own experience, presidents don't change their foreign policies because of midterms. George Bush was very unpopular in 2006, and he could have fired his defense minister secretary before the 2006 elections. He waited until after because he didn't want to look like he was bowing to that kind of pressure. My guess is Trump's psychology may well be the same. Also, the clip that you showed, I mean, it has an impact, but I think he's trying to address the Iranians. The more they see that the American president wants a deal, the higher the price for the deal gets. Mm. So I think he's, in his own way, trying to tackle that problem. I'm not an expert on the energy markets or prices, but from what I see, you know, it's a futures-based market and has not risen above levels of 2022. We survived 2022.
1: Adam, we've seen the nature of the conflict with Iran change over the last few weeks. It's gone from an all-out war to a succession of skirmishes, which occasionally escalate, and then they kind of pull back. I mean, is the U.S. now getting closer to the kind of long-term conflict, the long-term crisis that Donald Trump said that he was determined that he was going to try and avoid?
0: Well, yeah. I mean, look, I don't see how you can cast this conflict as anything less than a failure for the United States, right? I mean, basically, the situation we have today for the foreseeable future is a no war, no peace situation where both sides are still antagonists. And when I say both sides, I mean on one side, the United States and its Arab allies, and on the other side, Iran and its partners, right? So now and for the foreseeable future, we have a no war, no peace situation where you have two antagonistic sides seeking to avoid escalation, but always prepared for that eventuality, which is exactly what Donald Trump promised wouldn't happen when he started this whole thing.
1: I want to move on to the significance of Israel's attacks on Hezbollah in Lebanon, because this has been a crucial element as far as Iran is concerned, certainly, since this conflict began. Tens of thousands of people in Lebanon have been forced to flee their homes under Israeli bombardment. Israeli forces have seized large parts of southern Lebanon. As they say, they're trying to demilitarize Hezbollah. And those attacks on Lebanon have been a major sticking point for Iran in negotiations. Now, on Monday, Foreign Minister Abbas Araghchi issued this statement on social media. He said the ceasefire between Iran and the US is unequivocally a ceasefire on all fronts, including in Lebanon. Its violation on one front is a violation of the ceasefire on all fronts. Well, civilians have been killed in both Lebanon and Israel. And Donald Trump said he forced Israel to call off an offensive in Beirut. There have been talks here in the US to try to bring a halt to the fighting. Manuel Rapallo has been following those talks for us. So the talks are now over, Manny. What did they achieve?
4: Rob, one of the things that we should be careful to underline regarding these talks that are taking place between Israeli and Lebanese delegations here in Washington is that outside of these diplomatic negotiations that are now in just concluded their fifth round at the State Department, there is no formal diplomatic relationship that exists between Israel and Lebanon. So from the perspective of U.S. diplomats that are seeking to sort of institutionalize a framework, a space where these types of talks, good faith negotiations, as U.S. officials have described them, can take place, that in and of itself is being seen as a success, at least among U.S. diplomats. With that said, what we're hearing overwhelmingly from U.S. officials is that the talks themselves are going well. One State Department official told me that the talks themselves are going even better than they had initially anticipated, which obviously can be quite difficult to reconcile this idea that talks are going well while we're still seeing violence play out on the ground and escalation taking place over the course of the last few days. For Israel, the main sticking point is the full disarmament of Hezbollah. We heard that reiterated over and over again from Israeli officials. We heard that once again early on Wednesday. I want to play you a soundbite from Israeli Prime Minister Benjamin Netanyahu speaking to CNBC about that. Take a listen.
5: If we want to save Lebanon, if we want to get a Lebanese-Israeli peace, as I do, we have to disarm Hezbollah, and we have to demilitarize Lebanon. And I think that's a goal that, it's not I think, I know that this is a goal that the president and I share. And that's what we have to do. So we're trying to, how shall I say this, degrade Hezbollah so that a free and independent Lebanon can emerge. We're still working on it, but we're en route.
4: So more broadly, the talks that are taking place between Israel and Lebanon are important because the border that exists between those two countries has become one of the biggest flashpoints in the region in terms of the wider conflict with Iran. Now, I don't believe that anybody in terms of diplomats or U.S. officials or officials from either one of those two countries would say that a peace agreement between Israel and Lebanon would bring about an end to the war with Iran. But the conventional wisdom, at least from U.S. diplomats, is that it does bring both countries and Iran closer to sort of solving that larger puzzle.
1: Michael Rapallo, thank you very much indeed. So as Manny was outlining there, there seems to be a divergence, if you like, of the kind of end games that are now going on between what Benjamin Netanyahu is trying to achieve in terms of Hezbollah and Lebanon and what the Trump administration is trying to achieve, which, of course, is, a quicker end to the war. Can you just, David, talk to us about how you see the relationship now between Benjamin Netanyahu and Donald Trump, Israel and the U.S., and the significance in terms of trying to find a conclusion to the Iran war?
3: Right. Well, Israeli prime ministers and American presidents have relationships that have their ups and downs, so I wouldn't overreact to momentaries, points. I think, though, it's interesting here, and I spent 9 years as a diplomat in Lebanon. Thanks to the IDF's decimation of Hezbollah and the pressure we've applied on Iran, the leadership of Lebanon is no longer operating under the shadow of assassination and threats and influence and decisions being made by in Tehran and not in Beirut. So what we have actually is a state of Lebanon and a state of Israel that are trying to work together through five rounds now to tackle the common problem, their shared problem, which is Iran and Hezbollah. And so, of course, Iran and Hezbollah will do everything they can to impede that. But Hezbollah's ability to do it is not significant. Yes, we're all reacting to what we've seen over the weekend, but compared to the way it was before, this is a pale imitation of what they could have done in the past. And yes, Iran wants to link it so they can put themselves back in the driver's seat. The important thing now is together with Israel, the United States, and Lebanon to give the Lebanese army and the political leadership in Lebanon the capacity to do the job against Hezbollah and see what relationship can come of that with Israel.
1: Adam, just very we're going to leave it there for the moment. Gentlemen, I'm really sorry, but thank you very much indeed. I do want to thank David Hale, former U.S. ambassador and also former U.S. special envoy for Middle East peace, and Adam Erley, former U.S. ambassador to Bahrain. That's all from me. See you soon.
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0: Documentaries. Al Jazeera's teams across the world bring you closer to the heart of the story.
1: The US and Israeli military strikes on Iran have transformed the region. But who was really in control of this war? And is this actually a brazen attempt to reshape the region? I'm Varsha Gandikota Nellutla. My guest this week on Reframe is the investigative journalist Jeremy Scahill.
2: Trump has been sold on the idea of his greatness as an American president when it comes to foreign policy. 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
3: Japan has the highest proportion of elderly people in the world. By 2050, they will make up 40% of the population. As the nation ages, can the economy survive? Who will support the elderly? And what does this mean for the future of Japan and the world?
4: I think we're at a very interesting and strange turning point in world history.
3: The population bust on Al Jazeera.
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5: Peace continues to be extremely fragile in this part of Colombia as different guerrilla groups continue to fight each other and the Colombian state.
0: With detailed coverage.
6: The demonstrators are saying it's a warning to undocumented foreigners that if you don't have the correct paperwork, there's going to be trouble.
0: From around the world.
7: Civilians on the ground are still bearing the brunt of this escalation during the time they're supposed to bring for them relief and tranquility.

0: Hello, I'm Imran Khan. This is the News Hour live from Doha, coming up in the next 60 minutes.
1: If it happens, and it might not happen, you know, who knows? But if it happens, it could happen like over the weekend.
0: US President Donald Trump says negotiations with Iran are going very well and suggests a deal is close. But tensions remain high in the Gulf. An Iranian attack at targets Kuwait's international airport, killing one person and injuring more than 60 others. And civilians continue to pay a devastating price for Israel's invasion of southern Lebanon. At least 8 people are killed in a day of strikes.
2: So, is it a deal? Is it a framework? Is it a timeline? Is it even a discussion? How close are the US and Iran to ending a war in which thousands have died and which is battering the global economy? That's coming up later on This Is America.
0: US President Donald Trump has suggested that a deal ending the war with Iran could come as soon as the weekend. Trump says negotiations are going very well and that reopening the Strait of Hormuz remains a key focus. But Iran's Foreign Minister Abbas Araghchi says no tangible progress has been made in the talks.
1: Immediately upon signing the Memorandum of Understanding, the Hormuz Strait will open, and it'll open up quickly, and that's subject to a couple of areas being cleaned out also of mines, which we don't think there are any. So it'll happen very quickly, and we'll take the southern route anyway. But immediately upon signing, we open up the Hormuz Strait.
0: Now let's bring in our White House correspondent, Kimberly Halkett. Kimberly, we might get a deal by the weekend. That's what Donald Trump says, but we have been here before. So is there anything different this time?
3: What I think is different is the fact that the U.S. president is signaling there are some specific things now that he believes have been agreed to. Number one, that Iran will not in any way have the ability to have a nuclear weapon in the future. And further, in his press conference with reporters, he suggested that there was also an agreement to dig out the enriched uranium that's buried underground, that the United States, along with Iran, would work together on that. Now, he was vague about whether or not it actually had been agreed to, but it seems that now what we're getting is a bit of a firming up of this memorandum of understanding that we are told would lead to direct talks. But still, the U.S. president keeping open that possibility, too, that things could collapse, suggesting that it depends on the day what Iran has agreed to.
0: Now, Kimberly, whilst all of this was going on, there was a key vote earlier in the day. So walk us through what that was and what it meant.

0: means.
1: Yeah, what this essentially is an effort to curb the president's powers to and we should point out that that's really what is constitutional, even though this White House and previous ones have been ignoring it. It's Congress that can declare war, not the White House. The goal is in the Constitution to prevent the president from becoming an imperial president. Now, this is from a Congress that's been largely silent for weeks now, flexing its muscle. And for the first time, what we've seen in the House of Representatives, unlike previous attempts, is that this actually passed. It's a Democrat-led measure to withdraw troops from the conflict with Iran unless there is congressional approval. But what was significant is that a handful of Republicans joined Democrats in passing this legislation. Now, this is still largely symbolic. There is a similar measure in the U.S. Senate, and what this passage in the House does is now gives that momentum. But even if it did pass both Republican-controlled bodies, the U.S. president would likely veto it. So, again, it is largely symbolic, but what this is signaling the frustration on the part of lawmakers that this conflict seemingly has no end and is a rare rebuke of the president.
0: Kimberly Halkett, live for us there from the White House. Thank you so much. Now, Iran's foreign minister, Bazar Akhchi, says attacks on Kuwait and Bahrain were acts of self-defense against U.S. attacks. U.S. bases were targeted, and a strike on Kuwait's international airport killed one person and injured more than 60 others. Assam bin Javid reports from Doha.
2: Chaos at Terminal 1 Kuwait International Airport after an Iranian attack. Witnesses recorded videos of the aftermath, as this is the first escalation of its kind in the region since the US and Iran agreed to cease fire in April. According to the Foreign Ministry, diplomatic missions in Kuwait were also damaged. Iran says it attacked a US helicopter base in retaliation to strikes on its infrastructure. The Kuwaiti government called it a blatant violation of its sovereignty and an act of aggression. Iran also targeted the U.S. 5th Fleet headquarters in Bahrain. A CENTCOM statement says all of the projectiles were brought down by air defenses. The U.S. military released video of its forces attacking an Iranian oil tanker as it tried to navigate through the U.S. blockade of the Strait of Hormuz. Iran insists its response was in retaliation of what it calls U.S. aggression. The latest incidents are testing the limits of a fragile ceasefire as the U.S. attacks on Iran and Iranian counterattacks on U.S. military bases in the Gulf states has become more frequent. There's been ongoing contact between the mediators and the conflicting parties. There have been calls between Qatari and Saudi top diplomats, the leadership with Donald Trump, the Pakistanis and Iranians, but a pending memorandum of understanding remains in limbo. The U.S. president, in a social media post, has said conversations with Iran are ongoing, while underlining where they lead, no one knows. And it's that uncertainty and lack of clarity which makes a simmering, volatile conflict all the more unpredictable. Samba Mujawid, Al Jazeera, Doha.
0: Iran's foreign ministry is accusing Kuwait and Bahrain of allowing U.S. forces to use their territory to launch attacks. Mohammed Val reports now from the Iranian capital.
3: The Iranians have been repeating time and again since the beginning of this war that they wouldn't hesitate to defend the country on the one hand and also to strike against the sources of any attacks against Iranian territory. And the Ministry of Foreign Affairs reiterated this in a statement today, saying that Bahrain and Kuwait bear the responsibility of any action from the Iranian side on their territory because they have once again continued to permit the Americans to use their territory to attack Iran. I have a tweet from the foreign minister himself saying our armed forces are conducting self-defense strikes on sites the U.S. is permitted to use to attack civilian shipping and violate the ceasefire. Any hostile act will be met with an immediate decisive response. What sanctions and war fail to achieve won't be won with more war. So that's the rhetoric here, and that's the balance of power that the Iranians are trying to maintain, a deterrent balance whereby the Americans should know for sure that any strike on Iran will be doubly retaliated against by the Iranians. They think that this is the only way Iran can maintain its own safety in this war, saying the Americans and the Israelis are bent on destroying the country, and that any sign of weakness on the side of Iran, any failure to respond from the Iranian side, will mean the Americans

0: will read it and the Israelis as an opportunity to begin a new war on Iran, because they will think that Iran cannot defend itself. So that's the balance of power that Iranians are trying to maintain during this conflict.
1: An Israeli drone strike has targeted a vehicle on Lebanon's main highway. The attack happened just a few kilometres outside of Beirut, near the town of Khalde. It came on the same day Lebanese and Israeli government officials met for a second day of ceasefire talks in Washington. Hezbollah, the Iranian-backed Lebanese group, is not party to the talks and has called on the government to cancel discussions. And Israel's also continuing attacks on the southern city of Tyre. At least 8 people have been killed on Wednesday, and the army has issued new forced displacement orders for 3 towns and villages. This comes after Donald Trump announced an agreement to de-escalate fighting that neither Israel nor Hezbollah have publicly accepted. And as the fighting intensifies, civilians are paying a devastating price. In one village, an entire family was killed in a single Israeli airstrike. Zeina Khudr reports from the town of Wardaniya.
2: Hassan, Hanan, Lin, Ali, Ibrahim, and 6-year-old Julia. Those were the names, the Abdullah family. This is not the first time we attend a funeral where an entire family is being buried, killed in a single Israeli airstrike. This family was in their home in the village of Marwaniye in southern Lebanon. The father, the mother, 2 sons, 2 daughters killed. One son survived, but he's in hospital, severely injured. He's not able to attend the funeral today. So much has been lost in this conflict, which is now in its 4th month. Lives have been lost, livelihoods have been lost, homes have been lost. Many of the people in this village are displaced from their homes. Many of their villages have been razed to the ground. It's very hard to find anyone here who is optimistic about what comes next. A grandfather carrying the coffin of his grandson. There is so much anger here, as well as grief. Anger, chants against Israel, chants against the United States. The Abdullah family is not from this village, but it's just too dangerous to go back to Marwaniye, where they were killed. So they are going to be burying them in a temporary burial ground. But while this is happening, Israeli airstrikes continue across southern Lebanon. The Israeli military also continuing to issue forced displacement orders. Those displacement orders are expanding, and they're becoming deeper inside Lebanon. Zeina Khudr, Al Jazeera, Wardaniye.
1: Hezbollah emerged out of war, occupation, targeted assassinations, and 2 major conflicts with Israel. Now, in 2026, it confronts a new challenge, a Lebanese state that's pushing for its disarmament alongside direct talks between Lebanon and Israel for the first time since 1983. Ali Hashem charts 4 decades of a relationship that has shaped a nation.
3: This city has survived invasion, civil war, and financial collapse. Every time, Beirut has recovered. Every time, the same question returns. Who truly holds power in Lebanon?
4: Hezbollah emerged from the chaos of Israel's 1982 invasion and Lebanon's civil war. When the group announced itself to the world in 1985, the message was clear. Loyalty to Iran's revolution, armed resistance against Israel, and rejecting Lebanon's political order as what it believes is a Western-backed construct. The Lebanese government had signed a peace deal with Israel in 1983. But under pressure, Beirut later abandoned the agreement. The civil war ended in 1990. Every faction disarmed under the Taif agreement, except one. Hezbollah was designated a resistance movement, a legitimacy the state granted and would later struggle to revoke. Hezbollah entered parliament in 1992. It built hospitals, schools, and military sites. It was described by its critics as a parallel state, providing what the government could not, while maintaining a force that the army could not match. Israel's withdrawal in 2000 raised questions about Hezbollah's justification.

0: position for keeping its weapons. The group pointed to disputed territory and future threats. The government accepted that reason, but then Syria was largely controlling the Lebanese political system.
1: In 2005, Lebanese Prime Minister Rafiq al-Hariri was killed in a car bomb. First, Syria was the suspect. Then, a UN special tribunal convicted a senior Hezbollah member in absentia for planning the killing. Hezbollah denied. But in the wake of the Syrian withdrawal from Lebanon, Hezbollah, for the first time, entered the government.
0: In July 2006, Hezbollah captured Israeli soldiers on the border to swap them with Lebanese prisoners of war in Israeli prisons. A war erupted and killed more than 1,200 Lebanese. The rift between the government and Hezbollah started to widen. In 2008, when the government moved against Hezbollah's private communications network, the group seized parts of West Beirut by force. Certain decisions were apparently not the state's to make. Then came the war in Syria, financial collapse, and the Beirut port explosion that killed more than 200 people. Hezbollah found itself defending the system it had promised to change. October 7, 2023 triggered the next war. Israel invaded in September 2024. Hezbollah's Secretary General Hassan Nasrallah was killed. A ceasefire that November did not hold. Israel attacked Lebanon constantly for 15 months. Hezbollah stayed silent. Then Iran's supreme leader Ayatollah Ali Khamenei was assassinated. The Israeli-US war on Iran started. In March 2026, Hezbollah fired rockets into Israel. It said that was in response to the killing of Khamenei. Israel invaded South Lebanon, attacked Beirut, killed more than 3,000 people, and displaced over 1 million, a fifth of Lebanon's entire population. A ceasefire between Iran and the U.S. was supposed to include Lebanon. It did, and didn't. Direct Israel-Lebanon peace talks opened, the first since 1983. Then, the ceasefire was declared. But the war continued. Another ceasefire was announced by President Trump on June 1st. Yet, the conflict doesn't seem to be coming to an end. Ali Hashim, Al Jazeera, Beirut.
2: In Gaza, an Israeli strike has killed at least two Palestinians and injured several others. The strike targeted the Al-Maghazi refugee camp. Mourners gathered at Al-Aqsa Hospital as relatives paid their respects. It's the latest in a series of reported Israeli ceasefire violations in Gaza since the truce came into effect in October. And Ukrainian drones struck the city of St. Petersburg just hours before the opening of Russia's flagship International Economic Forum. The attacks briefly disrupted operations at the city's airport, but the event is continuing as planned. This year's forum comes against the backdrop of the war in Ukraine, with Russia seeking to demonstrate that it's open for business despite international sanctions. Yulia Shapovalova reports from the forum in St. Petersburg.
3: This week, the St. Petersburg Expo Center is bustling with activity as thousands of business people, economists and government representatives from around the world descend on the city for what's known as Russia's Davos.
4: But a Ukrainian drone strike hit on the first day. Several districts of the city were struck, including an oil shipping terminal. Ukraine has increasingly targeted Russia's oil facilities, causing disruptions to production and impacting export revenues. The result? A fuel shortage in Russian-controlled Crimea and growing restrictions on sales of petrol and diesel in Moscow, Leningrad and other regions. The government has temporarily banned the export of petroleum and jet fuel to stabilize the market and has even begun importing petroleum from Belarus. At the same time, the government has received its first boost from rising oil prices caused by the war in Iran. It reported significantly more revenue in May than previously forecast.
3: Still, domestic economic problems grow by the day. Russia is the most sanctioned country in the world, facing tens of thousands of restrictions. Most European and some Asian markets are closed to its exports.
4: The budget is in deficit. Finance Minister Anton Siluanov has urged the cabinet to reconsider the budget, prioritizing defense spending, as growing war costs have driven the widest budget deficit since the full-scale invasion in 2022. Many small businesses and shops have collapsed. Still, some analysts explain the trend by pointing to the increase in online shopping. Social inequality is growing too.
3: While most people are struggling to afford basic goods and services, the collective wealth of the richest entrepreneurs has increased by nearly $22 billion since the beginning of the year. And some of that success is on display here. The country is once again aiming to show the world that despite the difficulties, its economy is stable. Yulia Shapovalova, Al Jazeera, St. Petersburg.
2: A Ukrainian drone strike killed at least 8 people after a bus was hit in the Russian-controlled region of Donetsk in eastern Ukraine. Several others were injured. The bus was on a route linking Moscow to Russian-annexed Crimea. And Russian forces have attacked a Ukrainian warehouse. At least 12 people were killed, including 2 children in the city of Dnipro. Several residential buildings and homes were destroyed nearby. Kharkiv was also hit as Moscow launched a wider missile and drone assault across the country. A planned luxury resort project in Albania linked to the US president's son-in-law has been placed under an anti-corruption investigation. Prosecutors are looking into changes in the protected status of coastal land linked to development. It comes after protests against the project from environmentalists and politicians. Kara Legg reports.
5: Anger on Albania's Adriatic coast after developers erected barbed wire fences at the site of a proposed luxury resort linked to the US president's son-in-law, Jared Kushner.
6: We are here today because we want to go to our lands.
5: Protests have also been held in the capital, Tirana, where demonstrators marched under the slogan, Albania is not for sale. Critics accuse the government of opening protected coastal areas to large-scale development projects. Specifically this one, worth $1.6 billion, led by Kushner's investment firm Affinity Partners. It would see Sazan Island and part of the nearby reserve transformed into a tourism destination. Developers say they will progress responsibly, but environmental groups argue it threatens one of Albania's most sensitive ecosystems.
7: In this stretch of kilometers of land, of wildlife habitat, plan to build a new city. It's declared 10,000 rooms, and what we hear now, it's even more. So we won't have any more the protected area. The delta of Vyosa is completely being destroyed.
5: Critics say comments by Ivanka Trump have fueled their anger. In an interview on social media, she said she and her husband discovered the island.
8: We were on a friend's boat, and we stopped for a swim. Effectively, that's how we found it. We swam to the islands. We went on a hike, barefoot all the way up to the top, and we were just captivated.
5: Kushner announced plans to build the resort in 2024 as part of a wider regional investment that included a former army headquarters in Belgrade. Last year, he dropped the Serbia project following protests against it. But Albania's prime minister insists the project will go ahead despite public anger.
9: There is no chance that this investment will stop as long as I am here. And in the meantime, I am absolutely open, as I have been on other occasions, to discussing it with anyone who has concerns.
5: Protesters have rejected calls for talks with the government, saying more demonstrations are now planned. Kara Legg, Al Jazeera.
2: Police in Chile have used water cannon to disperse protesters in the capital, Santiago. They're calling on Chile's president, José Antonio Kast, to reverse sweeping public cuts. Protesters accuse Kast's government of dismantling healthcare, education and welfare programs. Lucia Newman has more from Santiago.
10: We're here in the meeting point for a student march that was supposed to go towards the presidential palace, down Santiago's main artery. But the police are out here in force, as you can see. There are police dogs, there's water cannon, tear gas, and much, much more, pepper gas as well, we're told, because authorities overnight told the student leaders that they did not have authorization to carry out this march. But they say they're going to do it anyway. You can see that there are students on the other side of the bridge here gathering in very, very large

0: numbers all the way down the avenue, and they are insisting that they will continue no matter what. They're protesting against the government's education policies, cuts in education spending, but also a law that the president is trying to pass in Congress that would increase the penalties for students that carry out protests, throw rocks at police, and generally come out on the streets like they're doing right now.
1: We didn't even see this type of aggression during the dictatorship. I don't know what's happening. I think this is a pressure cooker and that it will explode at any moment and we'll have another social uprising.
0: President José Antonio Kass says that it's necessary to shrink the size of the state, to reduce public spending and the budget, and also to reduce the plan that was implemented by the previous left-wing government for free tertiary education for students like these. The government says it will also take away any subsidies that students from poor neighborhoods, from poor families receive if they take part in violent demonstrations. That means that anybody who gets arrested here, like for example, this young man, if he has a subsidy, he could lose it. This sort of thing is clearly not going to stop the demonstrations in Chile. Students here have a long, long record. Excuse me there. The tear gas is getting to me. But this is likely to incense the protesters even more and to increase the confrontation with this new conservative government. Lucia Newman, Al Jazeera, Santiago.
2: The World Health Organization says it needs $115 million over the next 3 months to sustain an effective Ebola response. The agency says only 35% of funding has been met so far, warning that frontline health workers and aid partners need additional resources, protective equipment and medical supplies. The Democratic Republic of Congo has now recorded 344 confirmed Ebola cases, including 60 deaths.
3: Blanket travel restrictions imposed by some countries are disrupting supply chains and hindering the response. WHO recommends exit screening at airports, ports, and border crossings to prevent the exportation of cases and contacts. We ask countries that have imposed blanket travel restrictions to lift them. Community mistrust is a serious barrier. Some community leaders told me that they believe Ebola is not real. Building trust with the communities is therefore critical to bringing the outbreak under control.
2: Still ahead on Al Jazeera, we look at the ongoing back and forth over sealing a deal for peace between the US and Iran. That's coming up after the break on This is America.
4: We're facing a future that we don't understand. We can't predict fully.
5: Everyone here is stressed. Nobody knows what will happen. I need to stay positive.
6: I realized that I need to do more with my life.
7: I was like, you know what? I don't like myself. I want to change who I am. I want to be trustworthy. I want to be responsible.
8: People keep getting inspired through the stories of others.
9: Bringing the communities to consciously agree to put the past behind and move forward. Because all what we need is being able to move forward.
10: And that isn't just a matter of science. That's a matter of what do you think about your fellow human beings.
11: Because that is a matter of democracy.
12: The 2026 U.S.-Israeli attack on Iran is the latest chapter in Israel's attempts to maintain nuclear supremacy in the Middle East with sabotage, assassinations, and cyber attacks. In a three-part series, Al Jazeera traces a dangerous shadow war that goes back almost half a century. Iran, Israel, and the Bomb, Episode 2, The End of Agreement on Al Jazeera.
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0: You're watching Al Jazeera, mine of our top stories this hour. US President Donald Trump says negotiations with Iran are going very well and suggested a deal could come as soon as the weekend. But Iran's Foreign Minister Abbas Araghchi says no tangible progress has been made in the talks. Meanwhile, Iranian strikes have targeted US forces in Kuwait and Bahrain and Kuwait's international airport, where at least one person was killed. Iran's Revolutionary Guard Corps says those strikes were in response to a US attack on a Iranian oil tanker near the Strait of Hormuz. Israeli strikes across Lebanon have killed at least 8 people. The army has issued new forced displacement orders for 3 towns and villages in the south. It's time to cross over to our team in Washington, D.C. for This is America, bringing deeper insights into debates that are shaping America and the world. Here's Alan Fisher and Rob Matheson.
1: This is America, and this is the White House, where the president continues to insist that a peace deal with Iran is close. But are we on the verge of a breakthrough, or has Donald Trump dragged America into another forever war? I'll have more on that in a moment, but first to our Washington studio and Rob Matheson.
2: Thanks, Alan. So, deal or no deal? Well, Donald Trump says the US and Iran are still talking, and as Alan was saying, that an agreement is very close. Problem is, he's been saying that for 3 months, but so too has Iran, although it's been more cautious. And it seems every time negotiators appear to get somewhere, something stalls. And a war that Donald Trump initially described as a short incursion can now take at least another 12 weeks to be resolved, at least according to the Secretary of State.
3: They have to commit to very specific negotiations on highly enriched, the disposition of the high limitations and or cancellation of enrichment
4: in the
3: activity
4: second,
3: in their country.
4: In the second phase of negotiations.
3: Well, that would, obviously, these are highly technical matters, so I don't think you could work those out in 5 days. That would require a team of experts to meet over a 30, 60, 90-day period and work out the details.
2: Well, the U.S. insists Iran has to open the Strait of Hormuz. Let me show you what's happening there on a map. Now, you can see hundreds of ships on this map that they can't get through. The ones in red are the oil tankers. The ones in green are cargo ships. But Donald Trump has said his own military blockade of the strait could continue for at least another 3 months. Marco Rubio has outlined what the administration says it wants to see in a deal to reopen it. But critics are skeptical.
3: They have to reopen the straits. And reopening the straits means the following. Ships can sail through international waters the way they can.
4: Iran, this is a consequence of our military action.
2: Well, since the middle of March, the president has repeatedly said a deal is on the table. Well, nearly.
5: They want to make a deal. They're talking to our people.
6: They want very much to make a deal. We'd like to make a deal, too.
7: They are begging to make a deal, not me. They're begging to make a deal.
5: Iran wants to make a deal, and we're dealing very nicely with them. Iran wants to make a deal.
7: Iran has sort of agreed to the terms. I think we're getting close to maybe doing a deal.
8: We're making a great deal. We're going to make a great deal. Slowly but surely, we're getting, I think, what we want.
2: So is Trump actually close to a deal like he insists, or has he dragged the U.S. into yet another so-called forever war? Our chief U.S. correspondent, Alan Fisher, has more.
1: On the night he launched Operation Epic Fury, Donald Trump made clear his primary goal of the war.
5: It has always been the policy.

0: policy of the United States, in particular, my administration, that this terrorist regime can never have a nuclear weapon.
1: More than 90 days in, it remains at the heart of the stop-start peace negotiations.
2: Now, that's the door that leads to the Oval Office. And just a few steps from where I'm standing, Donald Trump will sit behind the Resolute desk. And he's made his demands very clear. The Strait of Hormuz must be reopened. Iran must hand over its enriched uranium to the United States or to someone else. And Iran can't have a nuclear weapon. Not now, not ever.
1: For 40 days, the US, with Israel, hammered Iran's military and leadership. Trump agreed to a ceasefire to allow peace talks to begin. They're still ongoing, slowly, discreetly. But Trump admits he was close to ordering a restart to the war until Gulf nations intervened.
0: It would have been happening right now. Yeah, it's all done. The boats, the ships are all loaded. They're loaded to the brim. And we're all set to start. I got a call yesterday, sir. Could you wait? We think we're close to a deal. And that's okay.
1: The delay has helped all sides rearm and refocus.
3: Well, thank you all.
1: Defense Secretary Pete Hegseth says the U.S. military is ready to go again if ordered by the president.
4: We're postured even stronger today than we were on day one to address it that way if we have to, but he'd prefer not to. So Iran knows very, very clearly what our expectations are, and that's on the negotiating team to deliver.
1: But each day, the economic pressure increases. Oil supplies are running lower, prices are getting higher. One leading oil executive says prices could hit $160 a barrel by the end of the summer. Political pressure increases. Trump and the Republicans see support leaking away. The midterms are getting closer. Despite several breaches of the ceasefire, it hasn't sparked a restart to the war. Donald Trump says a deal is close, and no deal is better than a bad deal. But a deal would only extend the current pause, not bring a peace that would have to address the red lines, the fault lines. But despite the mutual exhaustion with the conflict, that still remains elusive. Alan Fisher, Al Jazeera, Washington.
5: I want to dig deeper into the Iranian side of these negotiations. Alex Baird has this rundown of how it looks from Tehran.
6: Well, according to Iranian state media outlet Fars, talks are at a complete standstill. That's been put down to Israel's continued assault in southern Lebanon, a sticking point for Tehran, who insists that any deal must end the war on all fronts. Iran has also demanded the withdrawal of American forces from around the country, guarantees against future attacks, the release of billions of dollars of frozen assets, and the lifting of sanctions. Trump has said a framework will be announced shortly, but Iran's supreme leader has reportedly not approved anything. And then there's the Strait of Hormuz, one of Tehran's key bargaining chips. It remains closed both from Iran's actions and the American military blockade. U.S. Secretary of State Marco Rubio has said that the closure is costing Tehran hundreds of millions of dollars in lost oil revenue. And while that hurts Iran, it also hurts the American economy. Just look at fuel prices. But Iran is used to sanctions and it's adapted to withstand economic isolation. And on the sidelines, Iran's Revolutionary Guard is continuing the saber-rattling, saying it's yet to reveal all its military capabilities and trump cards. That's come off the back of a threat from Iran's supreme leader that the region will not return to past conditions and Washington will no longer have a safe place to station military bases in the region. And then there's that key word when it comes to negotiations: trust. Iran has serious concerns that Washington won't honour any long-term agreements, especially after repeated surprise attacks by Israel and the United States.
5: I want to take a closer look also at what makes these talks different from the ones back in 2015, the ones that actually did deliver a deal with Iran. Now, the main point of the JCPOA, as it's known, was to restrict Iran's ability to enrich uranium, as well as limiting its nuclear capabilities. In return, Tehran got some sanctions lifted. That agreement took 20 months and several rounds of talks before it was signed. The Trump administration has been aiming for a deal in days in the middle of a war. And this time, it's not just the nuclear issue. Also on the agenda are the Strait of Hormuz and compensation for war damages, as well as a permanent end to the conflict. The US has also moved away from a model led by the State Department to a team close to the White House. Iran's team is made up of career diplomats and politicians and experts in the key subjects. The stakes are high too. In 2015, failure to comply would have resulted in sanctions. And now, the alternative to a deal could be a restart to the war and bombing across the region. We're joined now by David Hale. He's a former US ambassador, also former US special envoy for Middle East peace. And we're joined by Adam Ernerley, the former US ambassador to Bahrain. Gentlemen, thank you very much indeed for being with us. David, I want to start with you first. We keep talking about a deal. How much of this is actually about a deal, and how much of it is actually just trying to find some sort of common ground that they could start negotiating on?
3: Right. I mean, it's a fairly normal practice in situations like this for two adversaries to try to negotiate if they're willing to reconcile their differences. What we'd call a declaration of principles or of intent. So obviously it's very important for negotiators to get that declaration right because it basically sets up the agenda for negotiations. So they're jostling over what's in there, right? The Iranians rejecting any discussion of the nuclear programs, and of course the American side insisting upon that. It's been our longstanding objective with Iran, among others. So, but I think underlying your question perhaps is the point that even once we get a declaration of principles agreed to, if and when, then it opens up the next phase, which is going to be very complicated about all the details involved in the enrichment program, the centrifuges, the missile program, and the malign behavior in the region that Iran has conducted.
5: Let's talk about the regional element of this, because as I mentioned before, Adam, you're former ambassador to Bahrain. Even if there is a deal of some sort, how much power has the power balance and the dynamic within the Middle East changed, do you think?
7: I think that it's obvious to say that the region post-February 2026 is going to be qualitatively different than the region before 2026. Why? First of all, because the United States and Israel have shaken the hornet's nest without destroying it. And that leaves the whole western side of the Gulf exposed and stung. Iran has proven that despite all the high-tech wizardry that we and our allies have, despite the American bases, despite taking a pounding from Israel and Trump and the United States, despite all that, they're able to shut down the Arabs' airspace, shut down global shipping, destroy the energy and transportation infrastructure of the western side of the Persian Gulf. So the question for Arab leaders is, how are you better off now than you were before? That's A, and I think the answer is obvious. But B, under what kind of a deal would you actually feel safe going forward over the long term? And so that's the perspective in which I look at any discussion of a negotiated settlement. Is it more than a temporary Band-Aid? Could Iran, if and when it wants to, just go back to where we are today? In other words, having 95 to 98% of its missiles and drones launched against its enemies, taken down, but still being able to wreak havoc on the economies of the and of the Gulf and the tourism and all of that stuff. So that's the question.
5: David, that, I mean, that raises an interesting point in terms of the kind of things that they're going to be talking about, because the Trump administration has played the nuclear issue right at the center of all these negotiations. And as we were talking about, we also have Strait of Hormuz, compensation for attacks and so on. As far as the Gulf nations are concerned, the one that they're concerned about most is the missiles and the drones, because those are the things that have been hitting them hardest.
3: Well, I would try to broaden the aperture a little bit, respectfully. I don't think it's just about what's happening at the moment in terms of the capabilities. I think, first of all, it's important to bear in mind these Gulf states are all different. They all have different attitudes and different national security strategies and different economies. They also have different relationships with the United States. Secondly, there's one thing they say in public and there's another thing they say in private. And in private, most of them, and I'm really talking about the core, which would be Qatar, Saudi, and the Emirates, as the real ones that have dynamic strategies, they have lived in the shadow of Iran's nuclear threat for a long time. I think that what I hear from them is not a desire that the United States stop this, but that we complete the job. The last thing they want, to use Adam's analogy, is where we stir up the nest and then leave them to deal with the consequences of it. What they want us to do is make sure that we're there long enough to complete the job of neutralizing Iran's ability to project power, whether it's through nuclear weapons or through drones or through missiles or through proxies like Hezbollah.
7: Mm. Let me respond to that, because I agree completely with David. Yes, they want us to finish the job. But the problem is, we can't. What this conflict has shown us is that what it would take to complete the job is beyond what's possible. Okay, what would it take to finish the job? And you talked about the JCPOA. What did it take to get the JCPOA, which was a negotiated agreement? It took a couple of things. Number one, it took a coalition. The United States was with the EU. And it was only because we had the EU and others pressuring Iran that we were able to bring them to the table. We don't have that. We're going it alone with Israel, which isn't enough. Second of all, it would basically take, in order to finish the job, it would take not only removing the regime, which Trump promised to do but has manifestly failed, but it would also take disarming Iran. Because as long as Iran, under whatever government may be there, as long as Iran has the military capability to strike its neighbors, whether it's nuclear or conventional or asymmetric, they are a threat. And the Gulf leaders cannot relax. And the United States, unless the United States can deliver that and satisfy their wishes, which I think are reasonable, we're going to be stuck with some variation of the status quo.
5: David, we're talking about both two sides who have very different, or appear to be working to very different timelines, as we were talking about. The administration wants this done as quickly as possible. Iran, on the other side, seems to have, as far as it is concerned, a great deal of time. It can make this last for as long as it wants. Why is that? Why does Iran feel that it's got that advantage?
3: Well, this has been the pattern of the relationship since the revolution in 1979. We've had 8 American presidents try to find a way to find some basis for coexistence with Iran on terms that we could live with. But the Iranians have learned that 8 presidents develop 8 different policies, and even some presidents have changed their policies in the course of their administration. So all they need to do is sit back and wait. And so particularly a strategy based on pressure has to include persistence, which Americans are not particularly good at in the conduct of foreign policy. But to judge the success or failure of this approach, which is very different than JCPOA, it is a unilateral approach, but we have Israel and we have our Arab allies who are more aligned with us than they have been for a long time, with us, so long as we are persistent in applying the pressure and not judging things day by day.
5: If the war drags on until the midterms, because this is going to have political ramifications, I think that's pretty clear. It could, of course, have an impact on how people are going to vote. And polls have shown large numbers of Americans don't support this action. They say they're fed up with paying higher prices, both in stores and at the petrol pumps. But Donald Trump, whose personal polling is lower than it's ever been, says the midterms aren't going to matter.
0: They thought they were going to outweigh me. You know, we'll outweigh him. He's got the midterms. I don't care about the midterms. Look what happened last night.
7: Cutting money for this kind of thing. They'll have several tools of pressure to exert over America's use of power. And, oh, by the way, give Iran a free pass, or at least loosen the noose that's around their neck. So Trump has a very narrow window, actually, to make or break a deal, right? To David's point, however, there doesn't seem to me to be any indication that the two sides are closer on the make or break issues. Sanctions, nuclear program, reparations, you know, giving up on that. I mean, if Donald Trump gave up on that, made concessions before the elections, that would be not fatal, a mortal wound to the Republican.
5: I do want to talk about the kind of pressures within the U.S. that Donald Trump is facing. He was asked if he thought that the financial impact on Americans was going to matter when it comes to talking about Iran, and he said no.
8: Not even a little bit. The only thing that matters when I'm talking about Iran, they can't have a nuclear weapon. I don't think about Americans' financial situation. I don't think about anybody. I think about

0: one thing. We cannot let Iran have a nuclear weapon. That's all. That's the only thing that motivates.
1: David Exxon's chief was warning that Brent crude could get over to about $160 a barrel. I think he said that's if stocks continue to drop down and the backup stocks around the world, the reserves, aren't released. Is there a concern, do you think, that there is, at least within the administration, that there is going to come a tipping point within the American public when they are going to say, no, enough is enough, we can't do this anymore, you have to stop this war?
2: I'm sure there's a very strong debate going on within Republican circles and within the White House on these very matters. But in my own experience, presidents don't change their foreign policies because of midterms. George Bush was very unpopular in 2006, and he could have fired his defense minister secretary before the 2006 elections. He waited until after because he didn't want to look like he was bowing to that kind of pressure. My guess is Trump's psychology may well be the same. Also, the clip that you showed, I mean, it has an impact, but I think he's trying to address the Iranians. The more they see that the American president wants a deal, the higher the price for the deal gets. So I think he's, in his own way, trying to tackle that problem. I'm not an expert on the energy markets or prices, but from what I see, you know, it's a futures-based market and has not risen above levels of 2022. We survived 2022.
1: Adam, we've seen the nature of the conflict with Iran change over the last few weeks. It's gone from an all-out war to a succession of skirmishes, which occasionally escalate, and then they kind of pull back. I mean, is the U.S. now getting closer to the kind of long-term conflict, the long-term crisis that Donald Trump said that he was determined that he was going to try and avoid?
3: Well, yeah. I mean, look, I don't see how you can cast this conflict as anything less than a failure for the United States, right? I mean, basically, the situation we have today that for the foreseeable future is a no war, no peace situation where both sides are still antagonists. And when I say both sides, I mean on one side, the United States and its Arab allies, and on the other side, Iran and its partners, right? So now and for the foreseeable future, we have a no war, no peace situation where you have two antagonistic sides seeking to avoid escalation, but always prepared for that eventuality, which is exactly what Donald Trump promised wouldn't happen when he started this whole thing.
1: I want to move on to the significance of Israel's attacks on Hezbollah in Lebanon, because this has been a crucial element as far as Iran is concerned, certainly, since this conflict began. Tens of thousands of people in Lebanon have been forced to flee their homes under Israeli bombardment. Israeli forces have seized large parts of southern Lebanon. As they say, they're trying to demilitarize Hezbollah. And those attacks on Lebanon have been a major sticking point for Iran in negotiations. Now, on Monday, Foreign Minister Abbas Araghchi issued this statement on social media. He said, "The ceasefire between Iran and the U.S. is unequivocally a ceasefire on all fronts, including in Lebanon. Its violation on one front is a violation of the ceasefire on all fronts." Well, civilians have been killed in both Lebanon and Israel. And Donald Trump said he forced Israel to call off an offensive in Beirut. There have been talks here in the U.S. to try to bring a halt to the fighting. Manuel Rapallo has been following those talks for us. So the talks are now over, Manny. What did they achieve?
4: Rob, one of the things that we should be careful to underline regarding these talks that are taking place between Israeli and Lebanese delegations here in Washington is that outside of these diplomatic negotiations that are now in just concluded their fifth round at the State Department, there is no formal diplomatic relationship that exists between Israel and Lebanon. So from the perspective of U.S. diplomats that are seeking to sort of institutionalize a framework, a space where these types of talks, good faith negotiations, as U.S. officials have described them, can take place, that in and of itself is being seen as a success, at least among U.S. diplomats. With that said, what we're hearing overwhelmingly from U.S. officials is that the talks themselves are going well. One State Department official told me that the talks themselves are going even better than they had initially anticipated, which obviously can be quite difficult to reconcile this idea that talks are going well while we're still seeing violence play out on the ground and escalation taking place over the course of the last few days. For Israel, the main sticking point is the full disarmament of Hezbollah. We heard that reiterated over and over again from Israeli officials. We heard that once again early on Wednesday. I want to play you a soundbite from Israeli Prime Minister Benjamin Netanyahu speaking to CNBC about that. Take a listen.
5: If we want to save Lebanon, if we want to get a Lebanese-Israeli peace, as I do, we have to disarm Hezbollah, and we have to demilitarize Lebanon. And I think that's a goal that, it's not I think, I know that this is a goal that the president and I share. And that's what we have to do. So we're trying to, how shall I say this, degrade Hezbollah so that a free and independent Lebanon can emerge. We're still working on it, but we're on route.
4: So more broadly, the talks that are taking place between Israel and Lebanon are important because the border that exists between those two countries has become one of the biggest flashpoints in the region in terms of the wider conflict with Iran. Now, I don't believe that anybody in terms of diplomats or U.S. officials or officials from either one of those two countries would say that a peace agreement between Israel and Lebanon would bring about an end to the war with Iran. But the conventional wisdom, at least from U.S. diplomats, is that it does bring both countries and Iran closer to sort of solving that larger puzzle.
1: Michael Rapallo, thank you very much indeed. So as Manny was outlining there, there seems to be a divergence, if you like, of the kind of end games that are now going on between what Benjamin Netanyahu is trying to achieve in terms of Hezbollah and Lebanon and what the Trump administration is trying to achieve, which, of course, is, a quicker end to the war. Can you just, David, talk to us about how you see the relationship now between Benjamin Netanyahu and Donald Trump, Israel and the U.S., and the significance in terms of trying to find a conclusion to the Iran war?
2: Right. Well, Israeli prime ministers and American presidents have relationships that have their ups and downs, so I wouldn't overreact to momentary's points. I think, though, it's interesting here, and I spent 9 years as a diplomat in Lebanon. Thanks to the IDF's decimation of Hezbollah and the pressure we've applied on Iran, the leadership of Lebanon is no longer operating under the shadow of assassination and threats and influence and decisions being made by in Tehran and not in Beirut. So what we have actually is a state of Lebanon and a state of Israel that are trying to work together through 5 rounds now to tackle the common problem, their shared problem, which is Iran and Hezbollah. And so, of course, Iran and Hezbollah will do everything they can to impede that. But Hezbollah's ability to do it is not significant. Yes, we're all reacting to what we've seen over the weekend, but compared to the way it was before, this is a pale imitation of what they could have done in the past. And yes, Iran wants to link it so they can put themselves back in the driver's seat. The important thing now is together with Israel, the United States, and Lebanon to give the Lebanese army and the political leadership in Lebanon the capacity to do the job against Hezbollah and see what relationship can come of that with Israel.
1: Adam, just very we're going to leave it there for the moment. Gentlemen, I'm really sorry, but thank you very much indeed. I do want to thank David Hale, former U.S. ambassador and also former U.S. special envoy for Middle East peace, and Adam Earley, former U.S. ambassador to Bahrain. That's all from me. See you soon.
6: And don't forget, wherever you are in the world, you can always watch the latest episode of This Is America at 18:30 GMT, Monday to Friday. That's 2:30 p.m. Eastern time if you're watching here in the United States. From all of us here in Washington, thanks for watching.
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10: Congo holds minerals that are so essential to artificial intelligence that no matter what happens there, the international community is now going to move from a perspective of bringing peace and justice.
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11: Breaking through the rubble with what is an incredibly heavy piece of equipment so that they can retrieve the bodies buried beneath. It has taken 3 weeks to the day to complete one of the world's most closely watched rituals.

0: Hello, I'm Per Nyberg. This is Al Jazeera live from Doha. Our top stories.
1: If it happens, I mean, it might not happen, you know, who knows? But if it happens, it could happen like over the weekend.
0: U.S. President Donald Trump says negotiations with Iran are going very well and suggests a deal could be close.
2: The concurrent resolution is adopted.
0: For the first time, the Republican-led U.S. House of Representatives votes in favor of a largely symbolic resolution to limit Trump's Iran war powers. But tensions remain high in the Gulf. An Iranian attack targets Kuwait's international airport, killing one person and injuring more than 60 others. Civilians continue to pay a devastating price for Israel's invasion of southern Lebanon. At least 8 people are killed in a day of strikes. And anger on the streets of Chile. Police confront protesters rallying against the government's sweeping spending cuts. U.S. President Donald Trump has suggested that a deal to end the war with Iran could happen over the weekend. Now, Trump says negotiations are going very well and that the reopening of the Strait of Hormuz remains a key focus. But Iran's foreign minister, Abbas Araghchi, says no tangible progress has been made in these talks.
1: Immediately upon signing the Memorandum of Understanding, the Hormuz Strait will open, and it'll open up quickly, and that's subject to a couple of areas being cleaned out also of mines, which we don't think there are any. So it'll happen very quickly, and we'll take the southern route anyway. But immediately upon signing, we open up the Hormuz Strait.
0: Let's go to Washington, D.C. now, where we have our White House correspondent Kimberly Halkett live for us. Kimberly, there's been this vote in the U.S. House of Representatives to limit Donald Trump's war powers in Iran. 4 Republicans decided to vote with the Democrats. How did that happen?
3: Well, first of all, it happened because there were a lot of absences on the part of Republicans, but it also happened because there's growing dissatisfaction by Republicans with Donald Trump's war with Iran, given the fact that he pledged on the campaign trail not to start any more wars, and the fact that he intimated to the American public when this began that it would be over quickly, and that is proving much more challenging in terms of negotiating an end with Iran. What is significant about this isn't the first effort in the House of Representatives to limit Donald Trump's ability to conduct war, but this is the first time it's passed. The other 3 measures did not. And what this does is it gives momentum to a similar measure that's in the U.S. Senate, also Republican controlled. Now, even if it were to pass in both chambers, nothing becomes law in the U.S. without the president's signature. That's why it's expected that the U.S. president would veto any effort to limit his powers. But to be clear, the U.S. Constitution says that it is the Congress that must debate and vote on whether to send U.S. troops, not the White House. And this is for a Congress that has been largely absent in doing that, in its role, is for the first time flexing its muscle in a significant

0: significant way. In other words, what is being said in Washington is this is really a rare rebuke of Donald Trump, given the fact that this is a body controlled by his own Republican Party.
1: Kimberly, a little earlier, Donald Trump spoke in front of the camera, sounding again rather optimistic, saying negotiations are going well, that they get along very well with the Iranians, and that they're pretty close to signing a paper. Would you say that this is an indication that there's been some real progress now in these negotiations?
0: Well, the optimist in me would suggest yes, but the pessimist in me would also note that there has been repeatedly statements coming from Donald Trump for weeks now, as far back as last month, that a deal with Iran is imminent. Now, the critics in Washington and around the world have suggested that Donald Trump is saying this because he is trying to prop up hopes in the financial markets and, in turn, keep the price of oil down, because that translates to higher costs, not just here in the U.S., but globally. Now, in terms of hope and optimism that this may finally mean that Iran and the United States are coming to some sort of agreement on a memorandum of understanding that would allow for direct negotiations comes from the U.S. president in his discussions with reporters in the Oval Office a few hours ago. Not only did he suggest that an agreement is imminent, but this time he was more specific on what that memorandum of understanding might look like, saying that Iran and the United States have agreed that they would work together to dig up the buried uranium, enriched uranium in Iran. And as well, he also said that Iran has agreed, at least in theory, but nothing is final until it is signed, that it would not have a nuclear weapon. So the U.S. president leaving room that this is potentially something that could fall through, but again, signaling that he believes that there is an agreement on the horizon. He says it all comes down to Iran and depends on the day.
1: That's Al Jazeera's White House correspondent Kimberly Halkett reporting live from Washington, D.C. Thank you, Kimberly. Let's get back to that vote in the House of Representatives, because joining me now in Washington, D.C. is Doug Bandow, a senior fellow at the Cato Institute, specializing in U.S. foreign policy. Very good to see you, Doug. How unusual is this vote? Four Republicans siding with the Democrats. Were you surprised?
2: No, we've seen growing dissatisfaction among Republicans, and we've seen a greater willingness, especially in the Senate, for Senate Republicans to finally resist some of the administration efforts. So I think there is a sense of desperation that's growing among Republicans who will be on the ballot in November, who fear the impact of the war on Iran, which has been very negative in the United States. So this was something that was a long time coming. It remains mostly symbolic. The Senate would have to pass the same resolution to have an impact on the president. And as yet, the Senate has not been willing to do so. Nevertheless, it's an important step forward because it shows the president that he's losing support for the war even among his own party.
1: You're talking about this sense of desperation about the midterms, but Donald Trump said just a few days ago that he doesn't even care about the midterms. He was talking about this vote that took place in Texas, where the candidate that he was supporting, that he endorsed, actually won. I mean, given what we saw today, do you think that he actually should be concerned now about the midterms?
2: Oh, he should be concerned. Now, he is presenting that to suggest that he's above politics and that his decisions on Iran are not motivated by the election. Quite honestly, no one believes him on that. That there's little doubt that he's very concerned about having to face a hostile Congress if the Republicans lose control. I think that he recognizes after a vote like this in the House that he has some real problems, and this is likely to put pressure on him to try to wrap up negotiations and to end the hostilities. He really wants this war to be over. He won't admit it publicly, but it is a very real problem for him, and especially for the Republican Party along with him.
1: But how much real pressure is there, though, on Donald Trump? I mean, he didn't go to Congress to seek congressional approval to start the war. Now you're saying that this is largely symbolic, this vote. He's never going to sign off on it if it actually comes to his desk. Does it matter in the end?
2: Well, it does. If the Senate, for example, which is very close in terms of its vote, and voted to pass it, then in fact he would have to veto a measure. That would be embarrassing, and it would have him in conflict with some of his own members. And that's a possibility. We've seen several Republicans in the Senate willing to vote against him before, and now, given the fact he's gone after some of them, helped defeat them, he may very well find additional Republican senators. So he has achieved what he has achieved because the Republican Congress has backed him so strongly. If that breaks, he's going to have much harder time with both regulations and with law. So I think he's very concerned, and this is going to cause him to respond that he has to keep the Republican Party behind him. He's risking he may lose it.
1: Do you think that this vote weakens Donald Trump's hand in the negotiations with Iran, the fact that he doesn't actually have the backing of Congress?
2: I suppose it will, in the sense that it shows war weariness in America, and he would complain about that. But of course, he went into this war assuming that it would be very short, and that's what he told and promised the American people. So again, this is a problem that quite honestly has been created by him. If he'd gone to the Congress, gotten its support, then he'd be in a much firmer position. So this is a self-created problem. The Iranians are going to look at this and realize Americans want this war over. They will probably feel emboldened and they can take a tougher negotiating stance with him.
1: Doug Bandel, a senior fellow at the Cato Institute, joining us live from Washington, D.C. Doug, thank you so much for speaking to us here on Al Jazeera. Now, Iran's foreign minister, Abbas Araghchi, says Wednesday morning's attacks on Kuwait and Bahrain were acts of self-defense following U.S. attacks. Now, American bases were targeted, and a strike on Kuwait's international airport killed one person and also injured more than 60 others. Osama bin Javed reports now from Doha.
3: Chaos at Terminal 1 Kuwait International Airport after an Iranian attack. Witnesses recorded videos of the aftermath, as this is the first escalation of its kind in the region since the US and Iran agreed to cease fire in April. According to the Foreign Ministry, diplomatic missions in Kuwait were also damaged. Iran says it attacked a US helicopter base in retaliation to strikes on its infrastructure. The Kuwaiti government called it a blatant violation of its sovereignty and an act of aggression. Iran also targeted the U.S. 5th Fleet headquarters in Bahrain. A CENTCOM statement says all of the projectiles were brought down by air defenses. The U.S. military released video of its forces attacking an Iranian oil tanker as it tried to navigate through the U.S. blockade of the Strait of Hormuz. Iran insists its response was in retaliation of what it calls U.S. aggression. The latest incidents are testing the limits of a fragile ceasefire as the U.S. attacks on Iran and Iranian counterattacks on U.S. military bases in the Gulf states has become more frequent. There's been ongoing contact between the mediators and the conflicting parties. There have been calls between Qatari and Saudi top diplomats, the leadership with Donald Trump, the Pakistanis and Iranians, but a pending memorandum of understanding remains in limbo. The U.S. president, in a social media post, has said conversations with Iran are ongoing, while underlining where they lead, no one knows. And it's that uncertainty and lack of clarity which makes a simmering, volatile conflict all the more unpredictable. Osama bin Javed, Al Jazeera, Doha.
1: Iran's foreign ministry is accusing Kuwait and Bahrain of allowing U.S. forces to use their territory to launch attacks. Mohammed Val reports from the Iranian capital.
4: The Iranians have been repeating time and again since the beginning of this war that they wouldn't hesitate to defend the country on the one hand and also to strike against the sources of any attacks against Iranian territory, and the Ministry of Foreign Affairs reiterated this in a statement today, saying that Bahrain and Kuwait bear the responsibility of any action from the Iranian side on their territory because they have once again continued to permit the Americans to use their territory to attack Iran. I have a tweet from the foreign minister himself saying our armed forces are conducting self-defense strikes on sites the U.S. is permitted to use to attack civilian shipping and violate the ceasefire. Any hostile act will be met with an immediate decisive response. What sanctions and war fail to achieve won't be won with more war. So that's the rhetoric here, and that's the balance of power that the Iranians are trying to maintain, a deterrent balance whereby the Americans should know for sure that any strike on Iran will be doubly retaliated against by the Iranians. They think that this is the only way Iran can maintain its own safety in this war, saying the Americans and the Israelis are bent on destroying the country, and that any sign of weakness on the side of Iran, any failure to respond from the Iranian side, will mean the Americans will read it and the Israelis as an opportunity to begin a new war on Iran, because they will think that Iran cannot defend itself. So that's the balance of power that Iranians are trying to maintain during this conflict.
1: Now let's bring you some breaking news. Lebanon and Israel have agreed to a ceasefire. That's according to the U.S. State Department. But it's dependent on Hezbollah withdrawing north of the Litani River. According to this statement, the Lebanese army will take exclusive control of the territories described as Lebanese security zone, and that will exclude Hezbollah. This Lebanese armed group has not, though, been part of the ongoing U.S. brokered talks between the Lebanese government and Israel. And meanwhile, an Israeli drone strike has targeted a vehicle on Lebanon's main highway. The attack happened just a few kilometers outside of Beirut, near the town of Kalde. It came on the same time that Lebanese and Israeli government officials met for that second day of the ceasefire talks in Washington. Now, Hezbollah, as we mentioned, was not actually part of those talks. It has called on the government to cancel these discussions, but as we just mentioned, these discussions did in fact lead to a ceasefire announcement. Israel is also continuing attacks on the southern city of Tyre. At least 8 people have been killed on Wednesday. The army has issued new force displacement orders for 3 towns and villages. And this comes after Donald Trump announced an agreement to de-escalate fighting, something that neither Israel nor Hezbollah have publicly accepted. And as the fighting intensifies, civilians are paying a devastating price. In one Lebanese village, an entire family was killed in a single Israeli airstrike. Zeina Hoda reports.
5: Hassan, Hanan, Lin, Ali, Ibrahim, and 6-year-old Julia. Those were the names, the Abdallah family. This is not the first time we attend a funeral where an entire family is being buried, killed in a single Israeli airstrike. This family was in their home in the village of Marwaniye in southern Lebanon. The father, the mother, 2 sons, 2 daughters killed. 1 son survived, but he's in hospital, severely injured. He's not able to attend the funeral today. So much has been lost in this conflict, which is now in its 4th month. Lives have been lost, livelihoods have been lost, homes have been lost. Many of the people in this village are displaced from their homes. Many of their villages have been razed to the ground. It's very hard to find anyone here who is optimistic about what comes next. A grandfather carrying the coffin of his grandson. There is so much anger here, as well as grief. Anger, chants against Israel, chants against the United States. The Abdallah family is not from this village, but it's just too dangerous to go back to Marwaniye, where they were killed. So they are going to be burying them in a temporary burial ground. But while this is happening, Israeli airstrikes continue across southern Lebanon. The Israeli military also continuing to issue forced displacement orders. Those displacement orders are expanding, and they're becoming deeper inside Lebanon. Zeina Khoder, Al Jazeera, Wardaniye.
1: And still ahead here on Al Jazeera, protests in Albania over plans for a Trump-linked resort lead to an anti-corruption investigation.
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1: The US and Israeli military strikes on Iran have transformed the region. But who was really in control of this war? And is this actually a brazen attempt to reshape the region? I'm Varsha Gandikota Nellutla. My guest this week on Reframe is the investigative journalist Jeremy Scahill.
2: Trump has been sold on the idea of his greatness as an American president when it comes to foreign policy. 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

0: You're watching Al Jazeera. Our top stories this hour. U.S. President Donald Trump says negotiations with Iran are going very well and suggested that a deal could come this weekend. But Iran's Foreign Minister Abbas Araghchi says no tangible progress has been made in these talks. Meanwhile, Iranian strikes have targeted U.S. forces in Kuwait and Bahrain and Kuwait's international airport, where at least one person was killed. Iran's Revolutionary Guard says those strikes were in response to U.S. attacks on an Iranian oil tanker near the Strait of Hormuz. Lebanon and Israel have agreed to the implementation of a ceasefire. That's according to the U.S. State Department. But it's contingent on Hezbollah withdrawing to the north of the Litani River. The Lebanese armed group has not, though, been part of these ongoing U.S. brokered talks between the Lebanese government and Israel. Ukrainian drones have struck the city of St. Petersburg just hours before the opening of Russia's flagship International Economic Forum. The attacks briefly disrupted operations at the city's airport, but the event itself, though, is continuing as planned. Now, this year's forum comes against the backdrop of this war in Ukraine, with Russia seeking to demonstrate that it's open for business despite international sanctions. Yulia Shapovalova reports now from the forum in St. Petersburg.
1: This week, the St. Petersburg Expo Center is bustling with activity as thousands of business people, economists and government representatives from around the world descend on the city for what's known as Russia's Davos.
2: But a Ukrainian drone strike hit on the first day. Several districts of the city were struck, including an oil shipping terminal. Ukraine has increasingly targeted Russia's oil facilities, causing disruptions to production and impacting export revenues. The result? A fuel shortage in Russian-controlled Crimea and growing restrictions on sales of petrol and diesel in Moscow, Leningrad and other regions. The government has temporarily banned the export of petroleum and jet fuel to stabilize the market and has even begun importing petroleum from Belarus. At the same time, the government has received its first boost from rising oil prices caused by the war in Iran. It reported significantly more revenue in May than previously forecast.
1: Still, domestic economic problems grow by the day. Russia is the most sanctioned country in the world, facing tens of thousands of restrictions. Most European and some Asian markets are closed to its exports.
2: The budget is in deficit. Finance Minister Anton Siluanov has urged the cabinet to reconsider the budget, prioritizing defense spending, as growing war costs have driven the widest budget deficit since the full-scale invasion in 2022. Many small businesses and shops have collapsed. Still, some analysts explain the trend by pointing to the increase in online shopping. Social inequality is growing too.
1: While most people are struggling to afford basic goods and services, the collective wealth of the richest entrepreneurs has increased by nearly $22 billion since the beginning of the year. And some of that success is on display here. The country is once again aiming to show the world that despite the difficulties, its economy is stable. Yulia Shapovalova.

0: Of Alaba, Al Jazeera, St. Petersburg.
1: At least three people have been killed in a Ukrainian attack in Russian annexed Crimea. And separately, a Ukrainian drone strike killed at least eight people when a bus was hit in the Russian-controlled Donetsk region in eastern Ukraine. Several others were also injured. Now, the bus was on a route linking Moscow with Russian-annexed Crimea. And Russian forces have attacked a Ukrainian warehouse. At least 12 people were killed, including two children in the city of Dnipro. Several residential buildings and homes were destroyed nearby. Kharkiv was also hit as Moscow launched a wider missile and drone assault across the country. The World Health Organization says it needs $115 million over the next 3 months to sustain an effective Ebola response. The agency says only 35% of funding has been met so far, warning that frontline health workers and aid partners need additional resources. The Democratic Republic of Congo has now recorded 344 confirmed Ebola cases, including 60 deaths. A planned luxury resort project in Albania linked to the U.S. president's son-in-law has been placed under an anti-corruption investigation. Prosecutors are looking into changes of the protected status of coastal land linked to this development. It follows protests against the project by environmentalists and politicians. Kara Legg reports.
2: Anger on Albania's Adriatic coast after developers erected barbed wire fences at the site of a proposed luxury resort linked to the U.S. president's son-in-law, Jared Kushner.
3: We are here today because we want to go to our lands.
2: Protests have also been held in the capital, Tirana, where demonstrators marched under the slogan, Albania is not for sale. Critics accuse the government of opening protected coastal areas to large-scale development projects. Specifically this one, worth $1.6 billion, led by Kushner's investment firm Affinity Partners. It would see Sazan Island and part of the nearby reserve transformed into a tourism destination. Developers say they will progress responsibly, but environmental groups argue it threatens one of Albania's most sensitive ecosystems.
4: In this stretch of kilometers of land, of wildlife habitat, plan to build a new city. It's declared 10,000 rooms, and what we hear now, it's even more. So we won't have any more the protected area. The delta of Vjosa is completely being destroyed.
2: Critics say comments by Ivanka Trump have fueled their anger. In an interview on social media, she said she and her husband discovered the island.
5: We were on a friend's boat, and we stopped for a swim. Effectively, that's how we found it. We swam to the islands. We went on a hike, barefoot all the way up to the top, and we were just captivated.
2: Kushner announced plans to build the resort in 2024 as part of a wider regional investment that included a former army headquarters in Belgrade. Last year, he dropped the Serbia project following protests against it. But Albania's prime minister insists the project will go ahead despite public anger.
6: There is no chance that this investment will stop as long as I am here. And in the meantime, I am absolutely open, as I have been on other occasions, to discussing it with anyone who has concerns.
2: Protesters have rejected calls for talks with the government, saying more demonstrations are now planned. Kara Legg, Al Jazeera.
1: Police in Chile have used water cannon to disperse protesters in the capital, Santiago. They're calling on Chile's president, José Antonio Kast, to cancel sweeping public spending cuts. Protesters accuse Kast's government of dismantling healthcare, education and welfare programs. And that's it from me, Per Nyberg. Stay with us. Inside Story is up next.
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14: Japan has the highest proportion of elderly people in the world. By 2050, they will make up 40% of the population. As the nation ages, can the economy survive? Who will support the LGBT

0: Italy? And what does this mean for the future of Japan and the world?
1: I think we're at a very interesting and strange turning point in world history.
0: The population bust on Al Jazeera.

A proposal to tighten EU migration policy. Negotiators from the European Parliament and Council have provisionally agreed on a new deal. It includes the deportation to third countries of people whose applications are rejected. But where would that leave the rights of those seeking safe haven in Europe? This is Inside Story.

0: Hello, welcome to the program. I'm Tom McRae. Return hubs, a new term in the proposed changes to the European Union's migration policy. It refers to a third country where the EU would send people ordered to leave the bloc, a third country to which the migrants, refugees or asylum seekers may have no connection. If the proposal becomes law, it would add to already adopted measures aiming to tighten the rules allowing people to enter the EU. Human rights groups have rejected the proposal, saying so-called return hubs would be legal black holes. Well, critics accuse the EU of ignoring its commitment to protecting refugees. Others argue the document reflects the increase in anti-immigration sentiment that's fueling support for far-right parties across Europe. So how likely are the European Parliament and European Council to pass these regulations? And if they are passed, how will they be enforced? We will talk to our guests in just a moment, but first, this report from Imogen Kimber.
1: Rights activists and critics have referred to the EU as Fortress Europe, referring to its increasingly strict border controls. Some politicians say unregulated migration is a problem.
2: We see now only 28% was really leaving the European Union. That means that 72% is still staying in the European Union, often to travel to other member states, secondary movement, staying illegally.
1: Malek Asmani is part of a group of right-wing parties pushing for tighter migration policy. Proposals include member states enforcing each other's deportation rulings, more forced returns, and stricter measures to prevent people from absconding, for example, by asking for financial guarantees or dictating where people live. The new legislation would also allow EU countries to deport people to so-called return hubs. This would apply when an asylum application is denied, but the person cannot legally be returned to their own country. Under the proposal, they would be sent to a third location outside the EU. EU members would be expected to fund these return hubs. Germany, the Netherlands, Austria, Denmark and Greece are reportedly working to find locations, while Italy already has a similar scheme in place with Albania. The European Commission tabled the proposal last year. Opponents say it will make it easier to violate human rights and the EU Charter. They've also questioned the legality of the rules.
3: The overall architecture of the regulation, which pushes towards more enforcement, more deportations, potentially more coercion and violence, which is of course very similar to what we see in the US.
1: Right-wing politicians say it's what voters want. They've been pushing for tighter rules since the right increased power in Europe in 2024. But they make no mention of the fact that irregular arrivals to the EU fell 26% last year.

0: to the lowest level since 2021. The proposal still requires formal approval by EU governments and the European Parliament. Imogen Kimber, Al Jazeera.
1: OK, let's bring in our guests now. Joining us from Brussels is Marta Wallander, EU Advocacy Director at the International Rescue Committee. In Frankfurt is Susan Frutzke, Senior Policy Analyst at the Migration Policy Institute and the organisation's lead on migrant protection and returns. And in Nairobi is Dimas Kiprono. He is a human rights lawyer and executive director of the International Commission of Jurists in Kenya. Thank you so much for being with us here on Inside Story today. We really do appreciate your time and really looking forward to this discussion. Susan, if I can begin with you, please. How would you define or describe a return hub, and why do you think that the EU believes it needs this at this point in time?
2: Sure. It's an excellent question, because I think return hubs are one of those concepts that is still very much in flux and means different things to different people and to different countries. But at the moment, the way that this concept is being discussed is essentially as some kind of an agreement and a center that would exist in a third country outside of Europe that EU member states could return people to, even if they're not a national of that country. And the aim would be to use this in particular to return people who can't be returned to their country of origin for various reasons, usually because there's a lack of cooperation with the country of origin. And this would be another place that the person could be brought to better enable the EU member state to enforce that return order, even if they don't have the cooperation or agreement of the country of origin or there are other barriers in place. So that's the general concept, right, as it's currently understood.
1: OK. Marta, the EU says only around about 28% of people that have been ordered to leave the EU actually do. Does that suggest that the current system really isn't working and that something fundamentally does have to change?
3: Well, as an organisation that works to support people caught in crisis in over 40 countries and across the entire arc of displacement crisis, the IRC is deeply concerned about the impact on return hubs and on the people and communities that we support. Whether or not the current system is working is a different question, but what we are faced with now is an unviable system that is based essentially on return hubs, on deportation centres set up outside of EU territory. And in practice, this means that the creation of these hubs would lead to people being deported beyond EU territory, oftentimes to countries to which they have no personal connection or have never set foot before, whilst awaiting further steps. So, indeed, the EU is seeking solutions to its situation, but we would argue that this is not the right solution, because it will not guarantee protection or human rights safeguards for the individuals concerned.
1: Okay, Dimas, from your point of view, when the EU says it needs to outsource its migration management to third countries, what does that actually look like from the receiving end, from the countries that could potentially be setting up these return hubs?
4: Just looking at the countries that are proposed to be these return hubs, looking at their socioeconomic situation, you realise that most likely these bilateral arrangements are going to be quite exploitative because of the imbalance in power, so that you find that countries are keen, in the global south especially, are keen to get into these arrangements to receive people, but there are other implications, including human rights implications. But I'd like to pause for a moment and think about, for example, East Africa, where Kenya hosts about 850,000 people, Uganda hosts 1.5 million. We are already swamped in terms of asylum seekers and refugees. And I would imagine that having such arrangements is making a bad situation even worse. But Further than that, Europe speaks of the post-1948 rules-based order. And part of that rules-based order is the Refugee Convention and the Convention Against Torture. And we find that these arrangements really erode on principles such as non-refoulement law, because there are no guarantees about the human rights situations in these so-called receiving hubs. Mm.
1: Okay, how big a worry is that? That there are no guarantees, Susan, around how people will be treated in these hubs? And do you think that this is a lot of this is just really down to politics at play, that the European leaders are simply doing what the European public is asking them to do?
2: Sure. So with regard to the agreements and what might be guaranteed at the in the third country where someone would be returned to, the returns regulation, as it currently stands, the text that's been agreed, does require that EU member states should base any third country returns to a future return hub on a agreement with the partner country that should specify in detail what the conditions and treatment would be of the person at origin and at the country of destination, so the third country where they're returned to, and that as much as possible, the EU member state should ensure that those conditions are compliant with international and EU law. There should also be monitoring bodies that are set up as part of that agreement to ensure compliance with international law and with EU law. So in theory, there should be guarantees about the conditions in the third country. I think where there's a lot of concern is the extent to which that can and will be upheld in practice. So will independent monitors in practice be able to get access to these places and ensure the conditions? Will the countries, the third countries who host a hub, be able to ensure conditions? What will happen to someone after they're returned if they can't be returned on to their country of origin? So there's a lot that remains uncertain about the actual implementation. Regarding the politics, absolutely. I think this is largely a political priority for member states. They see this as something that they can really use to address a lot of the doubts and public concerns that exist around migration, particularly around the low return rates that you had mentioned earlier. Mm. So this is very much a political objective, I think, even more so than a practical one.
1: Marta, you said that this is an unviable system earlier, but according to EU Migration Commissioner Magnus Brunner, the new rules give authorities more control over who can come to the EU, who can stay and who actually needs to leave. What would a good, viable system look like in your eyes, do you think?
3: Yes, so our organization really advocates for more investment in strong asylum systems that can lead to effective outcomes. We need more investment in effective reception and protection within Europe itself. So indeed, we would like to see investment in supporting people to rebuild their lives rather than an ever greater focus on keeping people out at all costs. So to tie into what the previous speaker also highlighted in regard to concerns about implementation, while the agreement does state that any third country agreement must respect international human rights standards and so forth, including the principle of non-refoulement, the experience does show that accountability and oversight often become more difficult when migration management is moved beyond EU borders. So this is really a key concern. And we don't believe that further deterrence and externalization would lead to a better system.
1: As we know, the idea for so-called return hubs is not new. The UK tried to set up a scheme with Rwanda, and Italy is already running something similar. Italy runs and pays for two migration centres in Albania, which is not yet part of the EU. Initially, it sent people to Albania who had been intercepted at sea, but changed to sending people already in Italy and under expulsion orders. The scheme has faced repeated legal problems over EU asylum safeguards, safe country rules, as well as detention rights. This forced it to redefine how it functions. The UK tried to set up a scheme to send asylum seekers directly to Rwanda to process their claim. However, it was beset with legal challenges and was eventually dropped. OK, Susan, obviously the UK has tried this. It has failed. Italy is still attempting to try and get this, something similar across the line. Why would these return hubs be any different, or are they just going to be face exactly the same legal challenges, do you think?
2: The legal challenges are a major concern as EU member states are looking at return hubs and other externalized strategies. As you mentioned, there have been legal challenges to other similar measures that have been put in place before. It's worth noting that the new returns regulation and the way that member states are proposing return hubs has been designed in a way that is fairly careful to try to avoid legal challenges in the future. So there are a couple of key differences to some of the examples you mentioned previously. So first, as opposed to UK Rwanda or Italy Albania, return hubs would only apply to individuals who have already gone through an asylum process and had their claims for international protection denied, which means they're subject to fewer protections under international and EU law. And the UN Refugee Agency, UNHCR, for example, has stated that there are circumstances under which, if this is applying only to individuals who have no right to asylum, these can be legal and compliant, at least with the Refugee Convention. As I mentioned earlier, the regulation also specifies that these arrangements have to be done via transparent agreements with third countries that account for things like the human rights conditions in the country, the status someone would receive, conditions on the ground, independent monitoring, all of these sorts of things, which generally should help to support compliance with international law. Of course, as I said, we'll have to see in practice what that means. I imagine there will also still be legal challenges, particularly around things like detention. If someone is put in detention when they're actually transferred, there's a risk of prolonged detention, which could lead to violations. But in principle, this is meant to be designed to overcome some of these challenges we've seen in the past.
1: Right. Dimas, as Susan brought up there, the issue of prolonged detention, I mean, there's been a lot of concern raised about the chances of people being trapped in this prolonged illegal limbo with no real clear pathway to return, integration or resolution at all. What does international law actually say about that, and how big a concern is that for you?
4: It's a big concern, first of all, because the whole plan could be lined with all these intricate rules and regulations. But once you hit the ground, once a person is inside the system, it will be very hard for that person to claim their rights. And in some instances, even hard to lay a legal challenge to what is going on, because it would actually be too late to help such a person. And so it would be, as earlier stated, it would be very important to ensure that the receiving country, if that was ever allowed, which we really do not think is plausible, should have a stellar human rights record. However, looking around most of the receiving regions, you find that there are systemic human rights issues that have to be addressed. The situations and conditions of detention introduce another layer of concern, where the person would be very far away from legal protections. Mm. Basically be too late for them in a country that they do not have any relation or familiarity with.
1: Marta, do we know how widespread this is going to be? I mean, some of the people affected will no doubt have spent years in Europe. They'll have children in schools, jobs, families there. Can you just give us an idea of the scale of this problem?
3: Yes, no, absolutely. It would risk affecting vast numbers of people across Europe who will, as you said, have spent years in EU member states who have started rebuilding their lives, created families, and become part of the fabric of these communities. And indeed, the new return regulation, including the agreement on return hubs, really risk uprooting a lot of people. And this would have far-reaching implications on the human lives. And we could see uprooting from communities, family separation, disruption of support networks, and further trauma, frankly, for people who would already have most likely experienced conflict, persecution, violence, or other reasons for displacement. And we also have particular concerns about children and other vulnerable individuals in this context. We have concerns about how in practice they would be identified and protected in practice within this framework. Even where exemptions do exist on paper, the experience shows that safeguards can be very difficult to implement effectively, and that really creates big risks for, that vulnerable individuals will fall through the cracks when it comes to implementation.
1: Yeah, Susan, the EU often presents itself as a global champion of human rights. I mean, it often lectures others on the subject. So is what we're seeing here with this proposed law, do you see it as hypocritical?
2: I think that is certainly something that will be put forward to the EU, particularly as it comes into negotiations with partner countries. As you said, the EU tries to champion human rights law. It puts itself forward as a champion of human rights law. But there's certainly a perception in many of the states that we've spoken with who have been identified as potential partners for these arrangements that this is somewhat hypocritical and is shifting responsibility to states that don't necessarily have the resources to deal with it. And I think that this is something that the EU really needs to bear in mind as it tries to enter these agreements, is how they're being perceived by the potential partner countries. Because right now, I think this is often coming across as very transactional rather than something that's driven by the values-oriented framework that the EU has tried to uphold in the past.
1: Dimas, there's a number of countries that have been reportedly under consideration here. Rwanda, Uganda, Libya, Mauritania, to name a few. Nothing confirmed as of yet. I mean, many of those countries face their own harsh economic pressures, which obviously makes EU money attractive. But what are the social and political risks within these countries in taking something like this on?
4: Well, one of the social and political risks is already stretching countries that are quite stretched. If you look at even their detention centers and gauge it towards international standards, you find that they are quite wanting. However, there are those safeguards that have been mentioned, and then there are other dynamics of you've mentioned African countries with very different ethnic makeups that might really complicate the lives of the people who are already there. The other layer is that some of these countries that have been mentioned already have a lot of refugees and asylum seekers. And perhaps we would urge Europe to think about where these laws came from in the first place. The UN Refugee Act and the Convention Against Torture are instruments that came out of the experience that was mainly in Europe post-1948, and the need to protect the people who are seeking asylum. And so perhaps we should find more concrete ways to ensure that we are not just transferring or responsibility in terms of asylum, but dealing with things at the root cause. Thank you.
1: Marta, the political argument goes that this is actually going to send a message, these return hubs, that if you come to Europe, you may be sent elsewhere to a country that you've never been to or have no connection to. Do you think that that's going to be a deterrent?
3: Not quite. I think, indeed, the political appeal of return hubs is obvious. They are intended to send, as you said, the message that if you come here regularly to seek protection, you will be transferred elsewhere. However, the evidence that such policies actually create a significant deterrent effect is much weaker than what politicians tend to suggest. And this is, of course, because many people fleeing conflict, persecution, violence, or extreme entrenched poverty, they do not tend to make decisions based on detailed knowledge of European migration policies. The primary concern

0: concern is, of course, safety, survival, and the future of their families. So we really need to remember these realities and also the realities of migration journeys. Through the IRC's work with displaced people across countries, we see so many people who are seeking protection who have already risked putting their lives in the hands of smugglers. They've undertaken dangerous sea crossings and so forth. They've been subjected to violence. So if someone is willing to risk their lives drowning in the Mediterranean, the prospect of being transferred to a return hub may not really fundamentally alter their decision. So I think deterrence policies in general often assume this level of choice, information, and rational calculation that is not really always a reality of those who are forcibly displaced.
1: Mm. Susan, obviously a lot of this has been pushed by the right and the far right parties as they've gained popularity within Europe. Do you think that concepts and ideas and policies like this are going to continue for Europe at this point?
2: I do think that the change in trajectory of European policy on migration is likely to be durable, at least over the short to medium term. We've seen migration and more restrictive migration policies be adopted as part of party platforms, not just on the right or even the center right, but also on the left. If you look at the coalition agreements that have been reached recently in countries like Germany or the political platform, for example, in the UK, which of course is not an EU member, but still part of Europe, they all, even on the center left, incorporate many of these more restrictive elements. And one of the countries that has been championing these types of solutions is actually Denmark, which up until a couple of months ago was led by a center left political party. So I think this is a change that is here to stay, at least in the next few years.
1: Okay, Dimas, we've got about a minute or so remaining in this discussion. If not return hubs, if that's not an option, then what? What is a solution that's actually going to be workable and honest about Europe's obligations? What would that actually look like, do you think?
3: I think, first of all, we need to look at where these people are coming from, right? There are patterns that can be seen, and there are interventions that certain economic powers and economic programs that can do to perhaps encourage people to stay in their countries. However, once they know the asylum laws does not know that. It knows that if someone is fleeing persecution, is fleeing extreme poverty, and lands on your doorstep, you need to find ways within international law to deal with that. And we are in the rules-based order we are all trying to keep is to ensure that such obligations are kept by those countries, especially the countries that keep saying that human rights is important and lecturing others about human rights.
1: Thank you so much. We'll have to leave it there. We unfortunately are out of time. Marta Willander, Susan Frudsky and Dimas Kiprono, we do appreciate your time, your insight here today on Inside Story. Thank you too for watching. You can see the program again anytime by visiting our website. That is aljazeera.com. 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You can also join the conversation on X. Our handle is @AJInsideStory. For now, that is all from me, Tom McRae, and the entire team here. Al Jazeera's coverage will continue in just a moment. Do stay tuned.

0: Families in El Salvador torn apart by gang violence. And mothers united in their grief, turning personal loss into collective strength.
1: There's no greater gift than a child, but an angry heart won't succeed.
0: Choosing hope over despair, making peace. Pain didn't come to kill me, on Al Jazeera.
2: The most reliable way to get from here to the border and beyond is on pickup trucks like these to avoid detection by authorities.
3: Those who have been reported missing are those who have relatives who successfully escaped. There are entire families who lost each other as they tried to get away from their villages in Jazeera with no one managing to reach safety.
4: Behind the armored vehicles and rubber-tipped bullets lies the booming trade between weapons companies and domestic law enforcement.
5: Unrest is rising. This has now become, within the industry, a selling point.
4: As police forces look